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2: It's This American Life, Act One, Freak in the Spreadsheets. So we're going to continue to hang out in Garrett and Chrissy's living room with their kids running in and out as they strategize together. The first time I was there was last March. It was less than 2 months after Trump had issued his executive order. And the little family scene I saw with them stood out to me because one quirk, let's call it a quirk, that I've noticed as a trans person reading all the coverage of Trump's military ban this past year is that the service members often appear like these islands. No family around them, no relationships, no community, just a lone, isolated person. I've talked to a bunch of trans service members over the past year, and that isn't any of them. They all have their people. Spouses, kids, families, whose fates are tied to theirs, depending on them. Like Garrett. She's the main breadwinner here. They've been a military family from the start. Garrett enlisted at 17 and became a Navy diver. She and Chrissy met a few years later. They're both from military families. They have two kids, a daughter, 11, and a son, 9. Right now, their son has his face in a video game. Zombies, skeletons, lava.
3: I almost ran myself into a pit of lava.
4: Don't run into the lava. Just don't. Life lessons.
5: This is life. This is big life stuff.
2: Garrett and Chrissy are good at keeping it moving. Chrissy's intense, blunt, but kind of dreamy, too. She's an illustrator. Loves to paint floaty undersea creatures, a lot of invertebrates. Garrett is smiley and tall, notably tall, next to Chrissy. She's got a bob haircut that she tucks behind her ears with great effort. Her hair is always falling in her face. She tucks it back again. Their house is full of nerdy hobby zones. In the kitchen, historical cooking, with a focus on accuracy rather than deliciousness. Think cabbage stew every single week.
5: And for the last year or so, I've been doing like medieval Europe, basically, and have worked my way up from like the Viking Age to Tudor England.
4: Nerd alert!
2: The kids are in and out of the room as we're talking. I'm not going to name them here. We're just going to bleep out their names.
6: What do you both know about what's going on with your mama's job?
4: A lot.
2: Their daughter, the older one, answers first.
7: Okay, so the thing that I know, she filed a lawsuit, and then it went through one of the courts, and now she stares at the computer all day. That's all I know.
2: All this staring at the computer, it's because Garrett's always reading court filings about the ban and memos from the military and signal messages with this whole network of trans service members who are all trying to figure out what to do. Now their son chimes in.
8: And which is bad for me because never plays with me and mom plays Stardew Valley a lot. And the only thing I know about her job is that she might get fired soon.
2: It's true. This was the situation. And if Garrett did get pushed out, their whole life could go over a cliff. Fast. They could be forced to sell their house because they wouldn't be able to make their mortgage payment. They would lose their health insurance, which they really need because their son has a medical condition that they estimate would cost more than $500,000 a year to treat without it. So it's hard to overstate the existential threat they were living under. But Garrett, like almost every service member in her position, was still quietly continuing to do her job. She'd commute to a military research office nearby, spend the day making decisions about where the Navy should invest millions of dollars in research money. None of that work had stopped. So it was like, life as you know it may be about to end. But also, act like none of this is happening. It was dizzying, all this uncertainty. The only way to deal with all of it at once was to develop the most extreme, thorough, multivalent family planning process I have ever seen. Garrett and Chrissy decided that they would make every possible version of a good future for their family come alive. Exhibit A, a spreadsheet, of course. A sort of in-case-of-emergency break-glass spreadsheet, gaming out their options if everything went completely to hell. Say Garrett not only got kicked out of the Navy, but also the overall backlash against trans people in America got even more extreme. More states passing anti-trans laws, new executive orders targeting trans people. If all that happened, and Garrett and Chrissy decided the whole family needed to leave the U.S.
4: She's developed a very deep and complex spreadsheet of the best places to live based on her own rubric of quality of life that applies to only our family.
6: What's in the rubric?
5: Okay, God.
2: They needed to find a place where they could make a living, be safe, and have access to specialized medical care for their son. It's a short list, but a hard needle to thread. And not only that.
5: I'm very particular about data sources and like where you get data from. Most of the stuff, it's never clear like what the methodology was, like how reliable it is.
2: So frustrating, all the subpar data just floating around out there. So Garrett unearthed sprawling files of original raw data from all kinds of studies. She ran her own analysis on it, tracking quality of life and values, happiness scales, the rights of queer people and women.
5: There's something else that I
4: the weather that we like, because we're not moving to Malta.
5: We're cold weather people. Yeah.
2: Chrissy and the kids have Italian citizenship, so Europe is on the table. But so are approximately 5,000 other places and sub-places. I couldn't even focus my eyes looking at it. But Garrett filled me in. So far, the place that's come out on top, Germany. So far. Garrett was always adding new data whenever she found some, running the numbers again.
6: When do you look at it?
5: Whenever I get super stressed out and I just need to look at some math to calm myself down.
6: Yeah.
5: It's my way of touching grass.
2: It's worked in the past, but lately, not so much. What does that look like?
5: Well, lately it's looked like a lot of crying, and Chrissy doesn't like crying. But she...
4: I'm emotionally bottled up.
5: Yeah.
4: Yeah.
5: So she would find me in bathrooms at 1 o'clock in the morning. So I got up to pee and just decided to start crying.
4: And I'd secretly roll my eyes, but also give her a hug. God, get it together.
5: You know, we'll talk about things, or I'll talk at her about things until too early in the morning. And she either falls asleep or gets frustrated because I'm keeping her awake. And so then I'll be like, okay, next time I'm just going to keep it to myself.
4: Which is sad. I don't want you to do that. But we also can't be up till 2 a.m. Yeah. Like every night.
5: Yeah. And I just want, you know, I just want my partner to feel my feelings with me.
4: I do feel your feelings with you. I'm actually really good at it.
5: You are really good at
4: but
5: it.
4: But you exhaust me.
2: Here's how fast things were coming at them. The Trump administration banned trans service members from the military. That was last January. They were out. The service members challenged it. They could stay in. Weeks later, a federal judge wrote that the ban was most likely unconstitutional. Stay in. The same month, another federal judge. I agree. Stay in. Then the Trump administration went to the Supreme Court, claiming it was an urgent matter of national security. All the trans people had to go. Can't we just do this ban now while all these lawsuits happen? Will you allow it? A Supreme Court ruling on that question could come out at any time, which for Garrett and Chrissy was like, whoa, we're about to get a real answer on this. And that's when, in their perpetual effort to never be caught off guard, Garrett and Chrissy decided Chrissy would travel to Germany. In May, she got on a plane to see if she could actually picture their family living there. She'd been sussing out job possibilities, checking out neighborhoods and cities, Frankfurt, Berlin.
9: Tonight at the bar I went to, called Mr. Susan, fabulous bar. Everybody should go.
6: Great name.
9: Yeah. Five Americans bellied up to this bar. Like, I was the fifth that walked in. The two couple on my right work for the State Department. One of them had just retired. The other one was close to retirement. And they were beside themselves with the stuff that was going on. Everybody's like, do it. Bring your kids here. Get it out of there. Which is heartening to hear. It makes me feel like we're not doing, like we're not being stupid. We're not being thoughtless.
6: Is there a part of you that feels like you have to justify this idea of moving out of the United States right now?
9: Absolutely. Absolutely. To ourselves, we've had to justify it. It kind of feels drastic. But at the same time, I don't want to be complacent. I don't want to pretend like nothing's happening.
6: Yeah.
5: Hey.
6: Where are you?
5: I'm walking to get the kids. I only have a couple minutes.
6: Oh my God. I just saw what happened.
5: Yeah.
2: I called Garrett because while Chrissy was in Germany, the Supreme Court ruling came out. It was bad news. The court had sided with the Trump administration. The military could go forward and kick everybody out. So for Garrett and everybody else, this ban that had been looming in a theoretical realm for months was all of a sudden real and imminent.
5: Hi.
6: Are you kind of in shock or?
5: A little bit.
6: What's your mental state? I can't tell. I know you also have to be a parent in like 3 minutes, probably.
5: Yeah. I mean, it's a little shocking. You know, I think as it's setting in, I guess as we're talking, it was a little surprising that they didn't even carve out room for the plaintiffs, because that means that now we're going to be processed out of the military just like everyone else before the case even gets back to the Supreme Court to be ruled on its merits.
6: Will you say anything to your kids, or are you trying to spare them from the like blow by blow stuff?
5: I don't know. I think I might talk to them in the next day or so, because they get triggered by all this big time. So I don't want to freak them out about that kind of stuff. I don't have to.
2: Now that the ban was real, here was the military's new policy. Trans service members had less than a month to make a choice. Leave voluntarily or wait for someone to find you and make you leave. Basically, the Department of Defense was saying, we can do this the easy way or the hard way. You choose. Coming up, Garrett and Chrissy try to find another way. That's in a minute from Chicago Public Radio when our program continues.
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2: It's This American Life. I'm Laura Starcheski, sitting in for Ira Glass. This is the story of Garrett Morgan and her wife, Chrissy, trying to navigate the military's ban on trans people and keep some control over what's going to happen to their family. So one thing I asked Garrett, have you ever had any issues with your commanders, your colleagues, since you came out as trans? Any problems with anybody serving in the Navy with you? No, she told me, not once. Which is wild. I asked a bunch of other service members from different branches of the military, different ranks, what was their experience? And overwhelmingly, people said, it was good. I actually got a lot of support. I got a round of applause when I came out to my unit, one Army captain told me. This surprised me, because I was at least expecting more of a mixed bag. I read a few horror stories. Those were documented in the court cases. But so many people had been serving through multiple administrations without issues. There's about a decade of experience to draw on, look at, study, on how it's affected the military, having trans people serve openly. And it's been kind of a nothing burger, I have to say. I mean, there's been no catastrophic failure of unit cohesion, no indication that trans service members somehow harm troop readiness, as the Trump administration has argued, without evidence. That's been true for years. Which is why it was particularly hard to believe that what the Trump administration was claiming about trans people, that was going to carry the day, and not the reality everybody was living in. But now, the ban was here, and trans service members had less than 30 days to decide. Would they go voluntarily or involuntarily? The easy way or the hard way? Presenting just these two unfavorable options is really just such a maniacally effective way to get people to do something they really do not want to do. This is evil genius stuff, mob boss stuff. So I just want to spend a minute on this choice, voluntary versus involuntary separation. Voluntary separation, the first option, would mean you'd raise your hand, self-identify, and your branch would start the process of discharging you. You'd be eligible for an honorable discharge, and you'd get separation pay. Involuntary separation, there was way less information about what that would look like. How exactly would the military find everybody and identify them? Was there any real way to challenge it if they did find you? And if you were pushed out involuntarily and got discharged, would you get an honorable discharge or something else? Even a dishonorable discharge, was that possible? Because that follows you out into the civilian world forever. It shows up on background checks. You can never get any VA benefits. It's a big deal. But those details weren't part of the policy memo. Nobody seemed to know. And there was one more penalty to choosing that path. You'd get just half the separation pay that you would have gotten if you'd gone voluntarily. People had different ways of thinking about this non-choice when I asked about it. One thing that came up was the weirdness of volunteering to not do something, to quit. It went against all their training. Hank Young is a staff sergeant in the Army at Fort Drum in far upstate New York. He operates artillery pieces. He's served for 9 years, done a deployment to Afghanistan. And Hank told me that of the two options, voluntary felt like the only way to have any control over this process. So he'd put in his paperwork, checking the box that said, I'm here, I'm trans, and you can kick me out now.
15: How did that feel to be communicating that?
16: It was scary. I weirdly was like, I was actually like more concerned in my head. I was a little bit more concerned that I was going to get judged for electing to get out than I was necessarily for being trans. I really cannot emphasize like how strongly the Army frowns upon anybody trying to get out of anything ever for any reason. So that was actually probably the part that made me the most nervous.
2: I heard this concern a lot, that leaving voluntarily would mean letting other people down. Everyone felt responsible for the people in their units, the people they supervised, even their commanders. Brianna is a sergeant first class, Army Aviation. She's done everything from helicopter mechanic to drill sergeant, two deployments to Afghanistan. She's only out as trans to her family and one close friend, and her immediate commanders, and was still showing up to work as a male officer. So to protect her, I'm only going to use her first name. Brianna was hoping to take the involuntary separation. She didn't want to capitulate. But her main worry seemed to be that her commanders could be blamed or punished for not turning her in. She didn't know what to expect.
17: I have no idea. Like, I'm honestly prepared for a witch hunt, so to speak. And that's really the last thing that I want to experience myself. And I don't want, like, my commander, an excellent commander, my first sergeant, an excellent first sergeant, or any of my peers, I don't want to put them in this position of loyalty to the service or loyalty to a human being. So to me, that would be a very compromised and difficult decision to make. And I don't want to do that to them.
2: In the end, Brianna decided to take the voluntary too. Most people I talked to did. Garrett is one of the few people I talked to who did not choose voluntary separation. She didn't submit any paperwork at all. She decided to dare the military to come and find her, betting that she could find a way through before they could kick her out. Which brings us to Act Two. Act Two, when the bureaucratic shark bites. One quick thing I need to say before we keep going. Garrett and all the service people I talked to did not speak to me in any official Department of Defense capacity. They shared their own thoughts and feelings, their personal views, and the Department of Defense wouldn't answer any of my questions about the military ban. They said they don't comment on ongoing litigation. Okay, so the clock had started. There was less than a month left. Volunteer or we will find you. Garrett entered this new intense phase with the same focus she'd brought before. She would master every element of this bureaucracy, watching out for traps, gathering data, staying two steps ahead if she could. One small example. Once the countdown started, Garrett learned that the military was on the verge of adding a new question to this mandatory health assessment that every service member has to fill out online once a year. The new question would ask if you'd ever experienced gender dysphoria. Basically, are you trans? If you clicked yes, a notification would appear saying you'd been rendered non-deployable, not fit to serve, and telling you to await next steps. So Garrett jumped online before they could change the form and quickly filled out the old version before the new question was added. She figured, correctly, that would buy her time. This was the kind of careful maneuver she was executing on four different fronts simultaneously, keeping all the possible realities alive. Scenario one, a court victory. She and the other plaintiffs win the court case. Could be years away, and sure, maybe they'd all have gotten kicked out by then, but it was still possible. Scenario two, medical retirement. A while back, Garrett saw a doctor about an old injury that was giving her trouble, and he referred her to be assessed by what's called a medical evaluation board. If the military deemed her too disabled to serve, she could be medically retired. And now, that seemed like it could actually be a good option, since the threat of getting pushed out was looming. So Garrett threw herself into this notoriously arduous and unpredictable process, going to doctor's appointments, getting assessed, putting in a mountain of paperwork to document every injury from her service. And then she waited. Scenario three. Someone could turn Garrett in, and she'd be forced into the involuntary separation process. Normally, there are options to appeal and make your case if the military is trying to kick you out. Garrett could request to go before a panel of officers called a separation board. But it was unclear if that process would actually help her or just be humiliating. And then after all that, she could just get separated anyway. Scenario four, Germany, if necessary. She and Chrissy kept up with the house repairs in case they had to sell, had the kids start learning German. I could not imagine, in all my trying, any base that was not covered here, any possible path out of this maze that was unexplored, any blank on any form that was left unfilled out. But the stakes of involuntary separation seemed to keep getting higher. The more time passed, the more Garrett learned. A few weeks from the deadline, Garrett found out about an alarming detail buried in a memo from the Department of Defense. It said that if officers, Garrett is an officer as lieutenant commander, if officers did not self-identify, when they were eventually discharged, they'd get a special code assigned to them. It would go on their DD-214. That's a piece of paper that summarizes your military service. It's an official document. Garrett likened it to a birth certificate. You show it for jobs or to prove you've served. A JKQ code means serious misconduct. BDU means alcohol abuse. The code for trans officers who failed to come forward, JDK.
18: And so JDK is going to designate us as national security risks.
15: What?
18: Yeah. And so it was sort of buried in there and we didn't really know what to make of it. And the lawyers got into it and it was like, oh, this isn't good. And then it was like, oh, this is like actually really bad. And it just feels so unnecessary. Like if you don't self-identify, if you don't make it easy on us and you make us like, if you drag this out and make us come and find you, we're going to make it as painful as possible for you and as risky as possible for you.
15: Yeah.
18: I think that's, you know, that's the message, I think.
2: The JDK code would make it hard or impossible to get any kind of job where you'd need a national security clearance, which is the kind of job a lot of people hope to get after they were kicked out.
18: As it was all kind of sinking in, it was really hurtful and felt very scary. But honestly, like the next like a day or two later, I just started feeling really indignant. And was like, you know what? Like, that sounds like a cool new tattoo. JDK.
15: Did that make you want to do anything differently knowing about this code?
18: You know, I guess it just sort of steeled my resolve to not self-identify, and I'm going to try to make my exit from the military as much on my terms as possible.
2: I'd never heard Garrett sound like this, just openly defiant. But I was worried this was all going to end in the worst-case scenario for her. She'd get singled out, punished for not self-identifying, and walk away with nothing. It was getting hard to see it going some other way. The deadline came and went. Garrett was still going to work, waiting. But nothing happened. One by one, almost all the trans service members she knew were put on leave, pending separation. One guy Garrett knew, who had also chosen involuntary, got a notice after the deadline passed. He's an instructor at West Point, was up for a promotion, but his name got flagged, and he was put on leave. I couldn't understand why Garrett's name hadn't been flagged too, but it hadn't. She'd drive to work, check in, sit at her desk, look around.
18: I'm really starting to feel like kind of like out on this island while everybody else is like back on the mainland.
15: Yeah.
18: And I'm like, am I the only one out here?
2: Garrett worried that somebody at her duty station would report her for continuing to show up. At work, she started avoiding the bathroom and the locker rooms, changing in her office or in a closed bathroom stall. She didn't want to raise any alarms. A few weeks later, Garrett got an order to start working from home. It was like one more door closing. Still have a job, can't show up at work. But she'd just work from home as long as she could. And then, in the beginning of August, Garrett texted me. She had some news. She said I should call her. It was gigantic news, it turned out. And it was a good thing. Her medical retirement had come through. When I called, it sounded like she was afraid to get too excited or she'd jinx it.
18: It's slowly been sinking in, and I've been like, I've been getting like more positive feels about it every day. Mm-hmm. As it's sort of like sinking in, like the reality of what this means.
2: Here's what it means. Garrett would get a pension for the rest of her life, health insurance for life for her and Chrissy, and for both kids until they were adults. She'd be a regular retired veteran. No special JDK code branding her. She'd get an honorable discharge.
18: And so I've got somewhere between, say, like 50 days to 90 days to where I'll be a civilian.
15: Oh my gosh.
18: I know. Holy like, that's really soon.
2: Turns out, somehow the best case scenario in all this was that Garrett had been deemed a permanently and fully disabled veteran.
18: Chrissy's sitting next to me now. She said that she's worried I'm going to use that to get out of doing dishes. Which I am now.
15: Chrissy, what do you feel about all this?
9: I feel really lucky, to be honest with you. It took a minute for it to sink in with me, as it usually does. I noticed that day, I felt happy. I was like, there's like a moment in the movie Bad Guys where the wolf shakes his tail because he did something nice and his tail wags. I like turned around and my tail was wagging. Like, is this, what is this?
15: So how do you square like this kind of process of persecution for who you are leading to this outcome?
18: I was thinking about a way to answer a question like that while Chrissy was talking, and I don't have a good answer. It's just like, I mean, I think this is all really raw right now. So the most clear way to look at it, I think, at this moment.
2: Garrett started talking about this outcome in a really passive way, as if she and Chrissy hadn't been meticulously planning and mapping out all the different options, as if she hadn't pushed to submit all the paperwork for the medical retirement and stayed on top of every detail.
18: It was fortuitous that the medical review board process got started before all of the policies started rolling out after the executive order.
15: Mm-hmm. I mean, that was your strategy.
18: Yeah, I mean, that was a hope to try to get like that option on the table.
9: Hi. I think that Garrett's trying to sound very circumspect and not like we made this happen 100,000% and everybody just needs to deal with it. But we have been gaming this. What? Like, not gaming, but we've built a future. We knew this would happen, and we worked to build a future based on, we worked to make lemonade out of these lemons. And then you get to have a pension and be rewarded for the sacrifice you made to join the military to take care of us. I mean,
18: I just don't like the gaming. That sounds like,
9: that's not sneaky. That's not Bad News Bears. You made a plan. And our plan worked. That's okay.
18: God.
9: What? Give yourself some credit.
15: What are you feeling, Garrett?
18: I'm feeling like I'm still drawing a military paycheck, so I cannot agree or disagree with anything my wife just said on the record.
9: We are just protecting our family.
18: Yeah. Strategically and methodically marching through the halls of a very complex bureaucratic system until we found the right door to open. And now we're going to walk through it.
2: The happy solution that Garrett and Chrissy found, it was pretty rare. Most of the people I talked to got discharged over the winter. And even the ones who pivoted really fast, started school, or found a new job, they told me they were struggling and disoriented. Wrecks, mental health-wise. Garrett and Chrissy's safe landing

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2: She and Chrissy thought about having her ceremony at a gay bar, but decided just to do something small with family. They're planning a trip to Germany later this summer for them and the kids. You know, keeping their options open. That story was produced by Miki Meek and edited by Nancy Updike and Hannah Jaffe Walt. Act 3, Beast Friends Forever. To end our show today, another story of two people facing a huge disruption to life as they know it. But instead of making a million different plans, they have just one single very consequential choice to make. It's from a new book of short stories by Rachel Kong. In this one, God has given up on humans. It starts like this. And on the 2 billionth, 556 millionth, 750,000th day, God reconsidered what he had made and decided that the world would be much better off if humans were other animals entirely, if there were no such thing as human beings at all. And then God gives every single person one choice. Here's the story.
3: Jade was at her best friend Ruby's house when both of their phones pinged with the news, like it was an Amber Alert or a hurricane warning. At the end of the month, God declared, all people would be transformed. Ruby, Jade, and the rest of humanity would have 30 days to select what they wanted to spend the rest of their lives as. They had the entire animal kingdom to choose from. After the deadline, humans would not exist. Jade was straining pasta over Ruby's sink. The hot steam rose into her face, a carbohydrate facial. Ruby stirred the pot of sauce over the stove. What animals have friends? Jade asked Ruby. Ruby typed the question into her phone. Cetaceans are capable of true friendship, Ruby read. Higher primates, elephants, camelids, certain members of the horse family. Camelids or camels? Jade asked. And llamas and alpacas. They sat down to eat their dinner. Ruby poured their wine into her favorite little museum store glasses, which were shaped like egg cups. What animals get drunk? Ruby asked. That one I know, Jade laughed. Elephants and parrots. Deer, moose, bats. So elephants have friends and get drunk, Ruby mused. Jade twirled spaghetti around her fork and conveyed it to her mouth. What do you put in this? It's so good. Fish sauce, you like it? I'm gonna miss your cooking. You won't though, Ruby said, laughing sadly. I mean, that's the kind of beautiful thing. For the first 2 weeks after the announcement, political bickering paused. Instead, zoologists were in high demand, appearing on television shows, looking a bit confused by their newfound fame. Nature programs saw a surge in viewership and revenue. What's your choice? People asked one another. Everyone everywhere was trying to make sense of things, ferret out the superior choice. Ruby thought it was ludicrous. The point was to be freed of trivial human concerns, and yet humans were already trying to extrapolate based on human social conventions, like romance and marriage. Penguins were well publicized as animals that mated for life. Many, many people wanted to be penguins, but were we going to have a world full of penguins when it was getting so warm? 28 days before the deadline, Jade and Ruby met at their favorite old movie theater. At the concession stand, Jade ordered a large popcorn from an acne-riddled teen named Halvor. What's your choice? Jade asked Halvor. It was small talk now. Electric eel, Halvor said. Very cool, Jade replied. In the darkened theater, Ruby produced the friend's preferred condiments from her purse. Furikake, sea salt, a double-bagged baby food jar of melted real butter. They had been friends since they were 6 years old. That was 30 years of being friends. At 6, they'd made perfume together by steeping rose petals in water. At 12, they practiced freak dancing. At 18,

0: quickly held Jade's hair back as she puked from too many jello shots. They knew which movie the other wanted to see without asking. The friends emerged from the darkened theater, their eyes squinting to adjust to the light. Ruby loved the movie, but she could tell from the neutral expression on Jade's face that Jade hadn't liked the film, so she tempered her enthusiasm. It happened more frequently than you would think, that someone you loved loved different things than you. At their favorite pho restaurant, Jade ordered for the both of them. "Animals that get the most sleep," Ruby said, "are sloths, koalas, bats, armadillos, cats." "You know, bats sleep a lot and get drunk, so those are pluses," said Jade. "But they gross me out." "You're only finding them gross because of your humanness. You wouldn't find yourself gross as a bat. You wouldn't, like, consider yourself in any reflective surfaces." Their pho arrived. Pink lily pads of rare meat, thin rings of white onion. They were both artists, Jade a painter and Ruby a novelist. But Ruby had always been the more practical of the two. It was what it was. Ruby disliked her own practicality. While everyone was busy being upset that they would be transformed into non-homo sapiens, Ruby had come up with a spreadsheet of animals, listing the pros and cons of each. "Don't make fun of me," Jade admitted, "but I'm thinking of seeing an astrologer." "Jade," Ruby said, shocked. "I knew I shouldn't mention it. No, I'm sorry, of course you should. I'll be curious to hear what they think." Even though there was less than a month left of capitalism itself, businesses were still springing up. Consultants who claimed to be able to look into your soul via your eyes and tell you exactly what animal you were meant to be. "What animals experience sexual pleasure?" Jade asked Ruby. "Dolphins, maybe? Don't dolphins seem so, I don't know, basic? The golden retrievers of cetaceans." "Definitely." Jade dipped a raw bean sprout in sriracha. "We should be together, though, you and me. Don't you think?" "Not as penguins," Ruby said. "I refuse to be a penguin." "We won't be penguins." "I wonder if God would let us be rocks," Ruby joked. "Jade and Ruby, stay who we are forever." One week remained. Ruby wanted to bask in the most human things. What were they? To her, they were domestic tasks that most others found unspectacular. Cooking noodles, solving crossword puzzles, pumicing her rough feet, responding to emails with, "Sorry for my delay in getting back to you." She even savored for the first time sitting in traffic on her way to Jade's apartment. "What's the most human thing we could do right now?" Jade asked. "Escape an escape room? Bake a multi-layered cake?" Jade nodded. "Let's bake a cake and do an escape room." They were frosting the cake when Jade, using the offset spatula to smooth the frosting around the cake sides, spoke up. "I think I want to be a whale," Jade said. She seemed nervous to be saying this out loud, and Ruby turned surprised to her friend. It was the first time either of them had expressed a real desire. Until that moment, they had only brought up possibilities in a joking way. "Oh, wow," Ruby said. She tried not to seem too surprised or at all alarmed. "What kind?" "Bowhead whales live to 200. "I don't know if I want to live that long," Ruby said slowly. "Really?" Jade asked. "Don't you think it would be fun being in the same pod for 200 years? I would love to be in your pod," Ruby assured. "What if we chose a shorter-lived whale? Blue whales only live to 80 or 90. Jade's voice had a tinge of desperation in it. "Or beluga whales. They live to 50. Plus they're cute." "We won't know that we're cute." "Don't be like that, Ruby," Jade said. Tears were gathering in her eyes. "Be honest with me. Could you be a whale?" "I don't know, Jade," Ruby said. "I have to think about it. I'm sorry." They sliced and ate the cake in silence. When it came time for their escape room appointment, Jade told Ruby she wasn't in the mood. "Actually, I think I'd rather be alone right now," Jade said. "Okay," Ruby said. "Of course, no problem." She took her car keys from Jade's kitchen counter. Then she hugged her friend, who returned her embrace stiffly. All her life, Ruby had felt like a weirdo. What other people had, groups of friends, romantic partners, weddings where they were treated like celebrities, spacious houses, adorable and well-behaved children, Ruby had never wanted. She wasn't shirking these things as a point of identity, but simply because she had always viewed them as extraneous. empty. Only two things made her feel like she wasn't completely inhuman. One was working, immersing herself in her writing. The other was being around Jade. Only Jade had witnessed Ruby in every iteration of her life and not fled. Why couldn't Ruby agree to be a whale? It could be so simple. Hours remained. Jade and Ruby carpooled to their friend Cassandra's house. In their larger friend circle, everyone had been throwing extravagant parties, trying to spend all the money they could before money no longer mattered. Servers circulated with champagne flutes and crystal dishes of the finest beluga caviar. Jade and Ruby were pleased to see their friends enjoying themselves, but as usual, the two of them wound up talking to each other. "What are you thinking?" Jade asked finally. The friends had been avoiding the question all night, wanting to enjoy the party. "I think," Ruby said slowly, watching her friend's face, "I think I want to be a turtle." Ruby had abandoned her spreadsheet. She couldn't explain it, but Ruby felt, deep in her bones, that she wanted to be a turtle. Jade loaded a potato chip with caviar, placed the entirety of it on her tongue, and chewed for a long moment. "But turtles live even longer than whales," Jade said, as neutrally as she could manage. "I guess it wasn't about the lifespan at all," Ruby admitted. "I don't know if I can explain it. A freshwater turtle? I don't think I want to be a sea turtle, unfortunately. So we won't even be in the same body of water." "I know, Jade, I'm sorry. You can't let me hold you back from being a whale." Jade said nothing. "Please, please don't be mad at me," Ruby said. I couldn't stand it if you were mad at me in our last..." She looked at her watch. 29 hours. Jade said nothing still. "I'm just sad," Jade said finally. "I'll miss you." "You won't, actually." "Stop it, Ruby," Jade said angrily. "Don't tell me I won't be able to miss." Tears fell down her cheeks in pronounced dramatic rivulets. "I will miss you." "And I'll miss you, Jade," Ruby said. She told herself she wouldn't, but she started crying too. 8 hours remained. Jade slept over at Ruby's. They popped popcorn and watched Chungking Express. Over the years, they'd found the film charming, and then annoying, and now charming again. They brushed and flossed their teeth, not because they had to, but because sleeping with clean teeth felt nice. Lights out, lying side by side, they began to talk the way they had when they were girls having sleepovers. Earlier that day, they had texted their final decisions to God, whale for Jade and turtle for Ruby, and received brown thumbs-up emojis. At 4 a.m, their time, all of humanity would evaporate. Each person would be transformed and placed in a suitable habitat. "Remember that time we raised snails?" Jade asked. Ruby could hear her smiling in the dark. "And my mom got so mad because it was dinner time and the snails were too slow." "I remember," said Ruby. "And we brought them inside in our pockets to race in the bathtub. Delilah and Joseph." "I can't believe you remember that." They lay in the silence for a long moment. "Do you want to be conscious when this happens?" Ruby asked. "Or should we try to get some sleep?" "I don't know. What about you?" "I don't know either." There was another long silence. "Jade, I'm sorry that..." Ruby paused. There were so many things she needed to apologize for that she didn't even know where to begin. The time she neglected her friend because she believed her work was paramount. The time she knew Jade was going through difficulties but hadn't known what to say. During those periods, she'd cook bulk meals for Jade and mop Jade's floor. She knew Jade would have liked verbal reassurance too, but Ruby didn't know how to offer it. She never would know. "It's okay, Ruby," Jade's voice was clear and steady. "I know. I know you." "I don't think I can sleep," Jade said. "Me neither. Should we do something else?" Ruby stood up and turned the lights on. She peeked out the window and saw that other lights were on, too. "What about," Ruby thought, "what about YouTube karaoke?" "I have a good one. Hang on." Ruby angled her laptop away from Jade so that the song selection would be a surprise. The familiar notes of Pachelbel's Canon in D came on. Jade broke into laughter, delighted. They didn't need the lyrics. "La la la la, la la la la." Ruby and Jade sang together at the top of their lungs. They put their phones down and with their arms around each other's waists were singing as loudly as they had ever sung, when in a moment, a hundredth of a second, Ruby and Jade vaporized with the rest of humanity. Adam scattering, traveling, reassembling, Jade in the Pacific Ocean and Ruby in an Australian pond. But as to be expected with such an enormous undertaking, there was a glitch. For a fraction of a second, Jade, in the body of a blue whale, and Ruby, in the body of a freshwater turtle, sustained human thoughts. Jade thought, Ruby. And Ruby thought, Jade. Then God put his divine palm to his divine face and corrected the error. From then on, Jade swam, and Ruby basked in the sun's warm rays. And God looked upon everything that he had made, and behold, it was very good.
1: The story was read for us by actor Melissa Tang and produced by Diane Wu. You can read the full version of this story, D-Day, in Rachel Kong's new book of short stories, My Dear You.

0: 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Editorial help from Sonner Kurt. Special thanks to Lieutenant Nicholas Talbot, Commander Emily Schilling, Major Erica Vandal, Major Julie Clavier, Captain Gordon Herrero, Senior Master Sergeant Jamie Hash, Specialist Wendelin O, Priya Rashid, Emily Starbuck Gerson, Shannon Minter, Jennifer Levi, Amanda Johnston, Malkia Hutchinson, Lauren Gray, Sabrina Hyman, Kay Petrin, Yowei Shaw, Kyle Pulley, Lindsay Church, and Minority Veterans of America, and the organization Sparta Pride. 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Thanks, as always, to my boss, Ira Glass. Movie night with him is always the same thing. I brainstorm a ton of ideas, but he only wants to watch his favorite movie for the 1,000th time. Any movie I suggest is met with the same response.
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2: See?
1: Yeah. Hey, it's Latif. This is Radiolab. Our senior correspondent, Molly Webster, is going to be hosting and reporting this episode. And not only that, she's going to be doing that for a few episodes here and there. And what she's going to be bringing you, well, internally, we've been calling them Molly's hot tub convos with scientists. They are not actually happening in hot tubs, but they will be more conversational. Our irrepressibly curious Molly will be on one side. And then on the other side will be a scientist or scientists who are on the edge of something totally new, something with real human stakes, but also something that transcends us humans, revealing something deeper and richer about our entire universe. I'll let Molly take it from here.
2: Horetvatra, horetvatra, divicha, divicha, tseyunatsvo, spivaya, spivaya. So people will start one after another, groups will start round after round. And you just keep going until the fire is lit.
6: And what does it mean? Like, what do the words say?
2: The fire is burning. The fire is burning. This group of people are singing.
6: Hey, I'm Molly Webster, and I'm your host today. I want to tell you a story that involves two people on the opposite ends of the same mystery. The first person is Lida Kobziar. You just heard from her singing. She is a scientist who studies fire, wildfires, in the remote backcountry of places like Idaho and Utah. The second person in our mystery is a doctor, Naomi Hauser, and she works at a very busy hospital in California. There's a world in which they never should have met each other, but this is a story in which opposites are standing side by side. There's big things next to small things and visible things next to invisible things. And for us, our story starts one day 4 years ago when Naomi, who is an infectious disease doctor, got a strange call.
7: We got a call in infection prevention that there were an unusual number of mold infections, and they were all burn patients.
6: So, wow, that a person can grow mold on them.
7: Yeah, from different places in their body. So sometimes in their blood, sometimes like in their tissue. People who have like skin injuries, like burn patients, they can actually get mold sitting on the tissue where the skin has been lost. So it might look kind of yellowish and can be kind of fluffy sometimes.
6: Whoa. So the patients that you got called about, did you say they were all burn patients?
7: They were, yeah.
6: How many were there?
7: So it doesn't sound like a lot, but it was about 6 in a month.
6: Okay.
7: Which normally you might see 1 in a month or less. And okay. They were all different molds.
6: So each person had a different fungus.
7: Some people had more than one.
6: Whoa. Okay.
7: And it just didn't make sense because normally when you see an outbreak in a hospital, like say there's a contaminated equipment or something like that, you would see that everyone has the same infection. But this was weird because everyone had different infections.
6: Huh. So they come to you, they're all different molds. Like their question is the hospital infected?
7: Yeah, because we have to know so that we can fix it. And so we had to go through all the normal steps, like look for that moldy sink or that moldy towel that somehow fell behind something and, you know, wasn't cleaned up or something like that. We couldn't find anything. So then we had to keep looking.
6: Okay.
7: You think about like how else can things get into this patient's room. We climbed into the ceiling to look at the air
6: filters. By we, do you mean I? You?
7: Yeah, it was me and some of the environmental services people. We got into the kind of in-between floors in the ceiling.
6: Wow.
7: To look at the air filter system to make sure that was working. And what we learned was that the air filters were getting so overwhelmed by the wildfire smoke that they were just black and the motors were shaking.
8: Oh my gosh.
7: Which was totally unexpected because we had never really had a wildfire season that bad before.
8: Huh.
7: So then I thought, could this have something to do with it?
8: Hmm.
7: That was 2020. I was riding my bike to work then, and I would wipe my bike seat off before I
8: from
7: sat
8: ash.
7: On it. Yeah, from ash. Yeah. I had to wear an N95 on my bike, and you would go outside, and everything was yellow, kind of yellowish gray. Like
8: in a movie about an apocalyptic disaster.
7: It felt like that. It looked like that, and it felt like that. I mean, the wildfires were not in Sacramento, where I live and work, but the smoke travels.
8: Hmm.
7: So when I saw the filter, what we actually did after that was we tested the air for fungal spores inside the unit to see if they had been getting in.
8: Hmm.
7: So far indoors, it's just as clean as we hoped.
8: Okay.
7: So could they have been carried to the patients through smoke before they came into the hospital?
8: Meaning, like, people could be exposed before they even walk in the door.
7: Yeah.
8: Hmm.
7: So then that's when I thought I should start looking into this question. Is there stuff in smoke that can cause infections?

0: I was born to Ukrainian immigrants who immigrated after World War II. As Ukrainian-American kids, we all grew up at Ukrainian scouting camps, and we learned to survive in the woods, and we learned to use plants, how to build traps for trapping small animals, how to collect water, learn to build fires and control and use fire. You know, we'd always sing a song to make the fire light. The song is really about celebrating fire.
1: Can you just introduce yourself to me on tape?
0: I'm Lida Kobziar.
1: Kobziar.
0: That's perfect.
1: Okay, great.
0: I would call myself a fire ecologist.
1: Okay. Tell me, like, what a fire ecologist does day to day.
0: Well, I guess I would first say that it's different for every fire ecologist. Myself, I've really been interested in fire effects on plants and the soils that are the foundation for plants.
1: So then how did the, like, you got to studying smoke. How did that happen?
0: I guess I could tell you the whole origin story if you want to hear it.
1: Yeah.
0: Okay. Yeah, it was a Friday.
1: You know the date. Mm-hmm. Oh, I love that.
0: That's because I taught fire ecology every Friday. And every Friday that the weather conditions were right, we would conduct prescribed burns on our school forest at the University of Florida. So you spend a lot of time standing around the fire, just kind of looking at it the same way you do with a campfire.
1: What a fun class.
0: Oh, it's such a fun class. Yeah. I would watch the fire and I would focus on what it was doing to the plants, how quickly it was burning them, which ones were burning completely, which ones, you know, appeared to be emitting volatile oils on their surface leaves.
1: You know, see an oil.
0: Exactly.
1: I don't know how one sees that.
0: Well, there are amazing plants that are, you know, evolved to burn. They do what we call glass up. Basically, the volatile oils in the plants get moved to the surface of the plant, and then it combusts.
1: Oh my gosh! Okay, so there's lots to stare at when a burn is happening.
0: Yeah, and you stand downwind of the fire because that's the way that the fire is going to spread. So I was watching the smoke. It was kind of pooling under some of the slash pine trees that we were burning under, enjoying watching the saw palmetto glass up. And I started thinking about a article that my friend sent me. And that article was about how microbes, bacteria in particular, were being added to snowmaking machines. It was completely new to me. I had absolutely no idea that bacteria would help the formation of snow or clouds or anything. And then I was looking at the smoke and thinking about when smoke mixes with water vapor, it creates an incredibly, incredibly opaque fog. And I wondered if there were bacteria in it.
1: In smoke?
0: Yeah.
1: Meaning, bacteria can help make snow and is in snow, could bacteria be in smoke helping to make fog?
0: Exactly. And we were heading out on a prescribed burn the next week. And so we created an experiment and found a graduate student who really needed a project and had, I think, a month or two to finish her thesis. And and she worked to design a sampling mechanism that would allow us to hold up petri dishes to the fires that we were burning on Fridays. So we suspended the petri dishes and had teams of students at different distances from the fire and downwind in the smoke, and then another team that was upwind, so they were in conditions that weren't receiving smoke. And we took those petri dishes and incubated them and grew whatever we could grow on them.
1: Did you grow stuff?
0: Yeah, we grew hundreds and hundreds of colonies.
1: You grew hundreds and hundreds of stuff from smoke.
0: Yeah, yeah. And it grew fast, and it was both bacteria and fungi.
1: You're saying it so casually, but like, I had no idea. Like, so in smoke, there's living bacteria?
0: There's living bacteria in smoke. Yep, absolutely. And in comparison to what we saw in the ambient air, the air that wasn't affected by smoke, it was about an order of magnitude difference.
1: What is an order of magnitude?
0: Like times 10.
1: There's that much more stuff floating in the smoke as just normal air.
0: Yes, at least.
1: Whoa.
0: Yeah. And now I know that number is probably bigger.
1: Wait, what do you think the number is now?
0: Somewhere between, I don't know, 20 and 100 times as many.
1: There could be 100 times as much stuff in smoky air as in non-smoke, alive stuff.
0: Potentially, yeah.
1: What was growing? What bacteria? What fungi?
0: A lot of different Fusarium, Cryptococcus, Oreobasidium, Alternaria, Cladosporium, Molossesia. What else have we found? Thousands at this point.
1: Thousands.
0: Yeah.
1: How is bacteria and fungi not devoured in the fire? And I just don't even understand how it's even still in a bacteria form, let alone still living. Because I think fire, hot,
0: right,
1: burn, done. Yeah.
0: And it certainly is hot, but
1: thank you for that validation.
0: So there's a lot of variability in what's happening at every scale in a fire. You know, there might be a little depression in the earth where the air temperature is a little bit cooler, and then nothing in that little depression burns. And, you know, you can consider that as a type of fire refugia.
1: Wow. Okay.
0: So it's just more variable than we think.
1: Even though you're surrounded by hotness, you don't necessarily, as a living being, have to burn.
0: Exactly. You know, you can get entire branches, tops of trees, or even whole trees that get swept up into the uplift of the winds that are created by the fire. You know, there's just a tremendous amount of energy in some of these really large wildfires.
1: Wow.
0: So think about a little piece of plant material burning. So that little piece
1: of... can we say it's like a leaf? Can we make it like a little more friendly?
0: Sure. It's a happy little leaf from an aspen tree.
1: Oh, love. Okay.
0: And so that little piece of leaf that's left over, just like the little pieces of wood and things that you find in your campfire at the end of the fire, that little piece of leaf gets picked up in those winds. It becomes part of the smoke column. And on that little piece of leaf, there are bacteria and fungi that live. Once the outer part of that leaf is consumed in fire, then the inner part of that leaf is now exposed.
1: It's like the roof on its house just got ripped off.
0: Yeah, exactly.
1: And now it can get sucked out like in Twister.
0: Exactly. If you think of it in the context of ecological work that fire is doing, what it's essentially doing is giving these organisms a way to get away from the fire.

0: maybe fire is a new kind of vector for dispersal. And I think that's what, you know, I would wake up in the middle of the night thinking about.
1: Whoa. And did you, like, take your news to people? Were you like, oh my God, we developed these petri dishes that we grew all this stuff on that came out of smoke? And people thought, why didn't I do that? Or you're wrong, or I'm bored. Like, what was the reaction of the people around you as you brought this news?
0: You know, I think a lot of people thought it was kind of cool, but didn't really think about the implications.
1: I'm just thinking about Naomi, Naomi Hauser, and her work thinking about fungal infections in specifically burn patients.
2: Mm-hmm. Yeah.
1: What ended up happening to those patients, to the six?
2: Three patients died in the hospital.
1: From the mold, not the burns.
2: So the factors that most determine mortality in burn patients are age and burn size. And the larger the burn size, the higher the risk is of getting an infection, and especially a fungal or mold infection. We can't say for sure that those infections came from the wildfires, but we can say that it correlated.
1: Wow.
2: Yeah. The thing is, there are so many questions we don't have answered about wildfire smoke that I think we need to answer.
1: What are ones you're thinking of?
2: Well, I mean, what I'm really worried about is how infectious are these organisms? Hmm. How many are there? And where are they going? Because I want to know. I think, you know, for my patients and for myself, I want to know, are these infections that I should expect to see? And as we have more exposure, should we expect to see them in people we don't typically expect to see them in? You know, can they start showing up in healthy people because we're just covered in more of it than we were before?
1: Hmm. So Canadian wildfires sweep into New York City, or like the smoke of the Canadian wildfires kind of settles over New York City, settles over most of the Midwest. Am I in that moment is Canadian fungus like raining down on me? Canadian bacteria? Is it landing in my garden? Am I snuffing it into my nose?
0: I don't know. You know, I imagine that some of it is, but we really don't know at this point how much.
1: Hmm.
0: I mean, I think from the very beginning, when I told people about this work, that pretty much is the first question, you know, is what does it mean for human health? And so then, you know, I look back at the list of fungi that we sequenced from a given smoke sample, and I see that there are three on the list that are human pathogens, and the connection is made. It doesn't mean that they were necessarily living or that there was enough of them to cause an infection in a person, but they're there. And, you know, our team is one of the few that are looking into these questions. And I feel like it is our responsibility to address that question. So I'm definitely interested in that. But I'm equally interested in the role in biodiversity and basically, you know, the biological or ecological repercussions of the spread of these organisms.
1: Lita and her colleagues have seen things that are scary for humans and things that are scary for animals, but they've seen way more of other things, like bacteria that love nitrogen and help trees grow, a type of fungus that helps things break down on the forest floor, like dead plants and animal bones, bacteria that keep the oceans healthy, and fungus whose cousin is used to make antibiotics, and others who love salt and heat. It's all up there, floating in the smoke.
0: This is just a very new and different way of looking at what smoke is. To think of smoke as essentially, you know, having life in it or being alive in a way, I think really changes the way that we think about the perimeter of a fire. You know, it is no longer just affecting the life within it. It's also potentially transporting life across long distances.
1: All right, that was Lita Kobziar and Naomi Hauser. Coming up after the break, we have a new story about a series of discoveries looking at whether or not we can make ourselves kind of spongy and absorbent like a 5-year-old again. That's after the break. Come back.
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2: I don't know about you, but I found being a teenager and, you know, going into puberty very difficult. You know, I was bullied by the mean girls, the popular girls at school, and had to eat lunch by myself. And I remember having a tearful conversation with my mother, and she was like, "Don't worry. It'll pass. You think that this is the whole world right now, but in a few years, you'll be off in the bigger world and you'll see that there are a lot more people and you'll fit in better and it'll be fine."
1: I'm Molly Webster. This is Radiolab. And that was Gul Dolan, a neuroscientist and former teen. But unlike maybe the rest of us former teens, Gul's very familiar teenage struggle would end up at the center of her scientific work and lead to new ways of seeing the moments in our lives when our most basic habits and behaviors emerge. And then get locked in. And it all starts with something called critical periods.
2: Okay.
1: So for like us, you know, yokels over here, like, what is a critical learning period?
2: Yeah. So critical periods are windows of time when the brain is especially sensitive to its environment and it can learn really well and really strong from that environment. Probably the best way to understand that is to think about the first critical period that was described. I think a lot of people have heard of it. It's imprinting behavior in geese. So this is...
1: Oh, so cute. We did an episode on it at one point. Yeah.
2: So, So Conrad Lorenz, what he noticed is that within 48 hours of hatching, a little goose
10: Well, gosling? I don't know.
1: Goose? I don't know.
10: Anyway,
1: yeah.
10: Geese will form a long-lasting attachment to whatever is moving around in their immediate environment. And so typically, this is their mom. But if the mom isn't there, it could be another mom. Or if it's, you know, Conrad Lorenz, it could be a scientist. But then after that 48-hour time window is over, they can be exposed to all kinds of things in their environment and they won't form that lasting attachment. Mm-hmm. So that little window of time where they're so sensitive to their environment and they can form this lifelong attachment mm-hmm. is what he coined the phrase critical period.
1: And when was that discovered?
10: So that was in, I think, 1935. And then since 1935, we've discovered dozens of other critical periods.
1: Wow.
10: There's critical periods for language. There's critical periods for vision. There's critical periods for touch, for, you know, motor learning. There's critical mm-hmm. periods basically for everything that the brain has to learn that isn't encoded in your genes.
1: And do we associate those critical periods with being a baby?
10: Yes. Mostly it's, I mean, not just babies. There are, you know, different windows depending on what you're trying to mm-hmm. learn at the time. So, you know, vision, the critical period peaks around 3 or 4 years old. By 5 or 6, it's closed. Language stays open probably 6, 7, 8, and then it's closed. Motor learning is a little bit longer because you're still learning a lot of motor things pretty far along. And then, so funny, you know,
1: like, neuroscience often makes me feel like I just started falling behind at like 3 months old because you're just like, oh, that window closed and that window closed and that window closed. I'm like, I'd like to think I'm 40 and the world is still my oyster,
10: right?
1: but perhaps not.
10: Yeah. Well, I mean, I definitely, when I've talked about this with some people, they get a little offended because they're like, what do you mean? I'm open-minded and I'm 40. And it's like, yeah, you're open-minded, but you're not a sponge the way that a child is a sponge, right? Like if you've ever watched a kid try and get out the door on a snow day, it's brutal, you know, like they are noticing everything. It's like, shoes, what shoes? Look at this dust bunny. You know, every single leaf is like a magical kingdom full of possibility and they're just noticing it all. And so, you know, they need to close because it's not very adaptive to be always in that open, vulnerable state forever. And if you're trying to make your way through a saber-toothed tiger infested area, it's probably better to be, you know, a habit-based, efficient, you know.
1: And you're like, oh, look at the flower.
10: Right.
1: Oh, look at the butterfly.
10: I love your tooth. It's awesome. You know, right? Like, but the ability to reopen critical periods has been something that neuroscience has been looking for almost 100 years because we realized that, you know, the reason that we're so bad at curing diseases of the brain is because by the time we get around to fixing the underlying problem, the relevant critical periods have all closed.
1: Wow, this is like creating such a feeling of like urgency in me.
10: Yeah.
1: So critical periods are great for learning and learning fast. They make us super spongy and absorbent to the world around us. But the fact that they close makes it hard to relearn something we've lost or to unlearn something that's getting in our way. But Gould, in her first lab at Johns Hopkins University, actually uncovered a whole new way of thinking about that problem. And weirdly, it all comes down to peer pressure.
10: My postdoc, who had studied very early brain development, was really interested in studying, you know, how social behavior changes over maturation. And he was like, what if critical periods is the basis of this change in peer pressure behavior in juveniles versus adults? And at first I was like, that's kind of a boring project.
1: Really?
10: And he was like, no, I really want to do this development thing. And then I was like, well, you know, I do remember being bullied as a teenager. You know, maybe there's something here.
1: You were peer pressured into peer pressure.
10: Yeah, basically. I mean, part of the reason that I think I've gone back and tried to interpret why did I struggle so much with fitting in when I was in middle school. And, you know, if I really think about it, it's because when I was younger, I was so obsessed with being in the right in-group and knowing the exact right shade of acid wash jeans the cool kids were wearing. And I had this idea that maybe we care so much more about who's in our social group and our social environment because we're learning from our social environment much more when we're younger than when we're older. And so that was sort of my own personal intuition about why there might be such a thing as a critical period for social reward learning. But of course, in the human literature, they can't do, you know, a comprehensive study of, you know, one type of social behavior across 15 different ages, looking at hundreds of people at each age. It would cost way too much money. But I knew that we could do that kind of experiment in mice.
1: So Ghoul and her team, they get a bunch of mice at all different ages, and they observe them very, very closely, and she basically confirms sort of what we see anecdotally in humans, that teen mice pay attention to their friends more. They learn from their friends more. But then they opened the tiny mouse brains, and what they saw is that mice, just like humans, have oxytocin, this sort of feel-good chemical that's released when we're around friends or loved ones. And they saw that the neurons in the teen mouse brains were more susceptible and sensitive to oxytocin. And so it seemed like, oh, this is a biological, neurological, critical period.
10: And then right away, we were like, okay, we need to figure out a way to reopen it.
1: Wait, so they reopen?
10: Yes. And that's interesting because one of the earliest ways that people figured out that you could reopen critical periods was deprivation. So visual deprivation, for example, can reopen visual critical periods. Auditory deprivation can reopen auditory critical periods. Sensory deprivation can reopen touch critical periods. It's just not a very clinically useful way of doing it, right? Like, it's just not.
1: Yeah, I was like, how long do I have to be deprived? Molly's over here looking at her calendar. Like, what do I want to fix?
10: And so we were looking around for different ways to reopen it, and we knew that MDMA was a psychedelic drug that was special and different from most other psychedelics because it had this ability to induce prosocial behavior. You know, kids were taking these drugs and going to raves and doing, you know, 60-person cuddle puddles, but also
1: love
10: that,
1: a cuddle puddle.
10: Yeah, I mean, it's a very powerful, powerful drug, and it does have these very profound effects on people. Mm-hmm. So then we thought, well, if MDMA is able to induce a massive release of oxytocin, which there was some evidence from other labs showing that, we thought maybe this would be a really cool way to reopen this critical period by triggering this massive oxytocin release that could prepare the neuron to learn from its social environment again.
1: So they go back to the lab, back to the mice, who this time are going to go on a little trip.
10: In this experiment, we were giving the MDMA and then waiting for 2 days. So they're no longer actively tripping. They're no longer actively cuddle puddling or doing anything like that.
1: Would you like peek in with like a secret telescope to see what their behavior was like in those 2 days?
10: No, we could have, but we didn't.
1: Okay.
10: I don't know if you've seen people on psychedelics, but unless there's a DJ, you know, they can look very boring on the outside, right?
1: I mean, I'm not sure. Maybe the mouse got acid wash jeans or something.
10: Unbeknownst to us. So it wasn't like that. Basically, what happened was that then they had a how much do you care about social interaction quiz, essentially. Like, we tested them on, can you learn from your social group again? So we say, okay, here's two new types of bedding, and we want you to tell us which one you like better by how much time you spend on them. And when we did that test, these were adult animals. But the ones that had gotten MDMA 2 days later, when they go into the bedding, it's like, oh, I like this bedding because I remember that all my buddies like this bedding. And that's where I found my buddies, is on this bedding. So I like this bedding, not this other bedding, right? When they received the MDMA in a social context with their friends, suddenly they all cared, right? Like they were learning from their social environment again as if they were teenagers.
1: And what Gul and her team saw is that the adult brains on MDMA, they actually went back to that sensitive, teenage-like brain state.
10: So can I tell you what we were wrong about there? I don't know if I told you this
11: already. Oh, my God, sure.
10: Yeah, so at the end of that paper in 2019, we were like, okay, great. We understand this now. It's because MDMA is pro-social. But we also knew that MDMA belonged to this larger group of compounds that are all psychedelic, right? And so I was like, let's just test it with LSD. And suddenly, all of the animals who had received LSD were also doing social reward learning like they were juveniles again. And I was like, okay, this is weird. I don't understand why this is, because, you know, nobody's doing LSD and then, you know, doing a 30-person cuddle puddle. You know, people who do LSD don't have this, like, acute pro-social effect that MDMA has, right? Mm-hmm. So that's strange. Let's test a couple of others in case. So then we did it with psilocybin, and we got the same thing. And then we were like, okay, well, what about, like, ketamine? And it did it. And basically, all of the psychedelics are doing it.
1: Like, the fact that it's a drug that induces social behavior is not why you're seeing social results. It's about the class of drugs, of psychedelics.
10: That's right. That's right. It's the psychedelics part of it, not the pro-social effects of MDMA, that make it able to reopen this critical period. You know, when I first started working on psychedelics, so this was about 10 years ago, the fad was, look, everything cool that psychedelics do, you really have to study in a human. There's no way that you're ever going to be able to get at that mystical experience, that what is a mouse seeing God even look like? You know, you're just not going to be able to, you're just never going to be able to get to the heart of the cool stuff if you study it in animals. And I think that this critical period explanation is the first one where we can really challenge that worldview. And what I think it is, that this seeing God, this mystical experience, is really just what it feels like to reopen critical periods.
1: Just to put that in context, it's like a dude tripping in a corner is in a way having the same experience as like a wide-eyed baby soaking up their world, or a teenager who cares so much about what everyone else thinks of them. And it's not just that they're experiencing it in the same way, it's that there's an underlying deep biological mechanism that's being shared in all of those situations. And if you can tap into that mechanism, there are some very real-world practical things that you might be able to do, which we'll get into right after this break.
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4: I'm Molly Webster. This is Radiolab. We are back in the saddle with neuroscientist Gul Dolan. She's been telling us about how psychedelics can reopen critical periods in the brain. And where it goes from here, in a way, just gets more practical, because I think we've all been hearing about studies in which psychedelics are curing various afflictions. So like MDMA is helping with PTSD, or psilocybin, aka magic mushrooms, can help with depression. And Gul says that she thinks her study, the one that she did with mice, that it might be able to provide a clue about how those treatments are doing what they do.
5: If we gave MDMA in a social context, then it was able to reopen the critical period. But not if we gave MDMA in an isolation context. So in the case where they were by themselves having MDMA, they did not reopen their social critical period. Context matters, right? It's not like people are going to Burning Man and just having a dance party and coming back cured of their PTSD. It's the right, if you give MDMA in the right context. So if you pair MDMA with therapy, then you get these remarkable results.
4: That's very interesting that in a way, it's not the psychedelic. That, I mean, it is the presence of the psychedelic is allowing something else in the brain, like an experience or whatever, to have an action.
5: So let me just unpack that in two different ways, because I do think that this is, to me, where the crux of the debate right now is. Mm. I think there's sort of, I mentioned...
4: Who knew? I'm settling in. Okay.
5: Yeah, settling. So the crux of the debate seems to be, you know, what I call the biochemical imbalance model of psychiatric illness and the learning model. And so the biochemical imbalance model is, it basically says, if you are depressed, it's because of a biochemical imbalance in serotonin. And all we have to do to make you undepressed is restore that balance, right? The problem is that that approach has only provided symptomatic cures, right? So people who are on SSRIs, you know, when they come off of them, they go back to being depressed. People who are on Wellbutrin, when they go off of Wellbutrin, they go back to smoking. And people who follow that model find that to be an acceptable solution. But the psychedelics, they have these remarkable results where people, instead of taking, you know, one a day for years and years and years, the MDMA-assisted psychotherapy trials, it's three pills total. Mm. And those no longer adaptive habits become available for relearning, for updating to the current circumstances. And 6 months later, the underlying condition is resolved. So what people describe with psychedelics is it's like it was 20 years of therapy in one day. Mm. And I think that our critical period idea really provides an explanation. It's not just that something is happening at the receptor level that is rebalancing a biochemical imbalance. It's that that thing that's happening is enabling a reconfiguration of all of the synapses that are relevant to the trauma. And that is the cure. It's the reconfiguring that's the cure. It's the learning that's the cure.
4: Gul says that when you use a psychedelic in the right context, it actually opens up the brain at a

0: cellular level so that the neurons can reorganize themselves. And in that reorganization, they can create new patterns and new pathways that allow for learning and maybe even healing. So really what these drugs do is create a window of opportunity. How long was that period seemingly open for?
1: This is probably the coolest part of this paper. There's this proportionality between the duration of the acute subjective effects of the psychedelics in humans and...
0: AKA the trip.
1: The trip, right.
0: The length of the trip.
1: The length of the trip is proportional. Mm-hmm. The length of the trip in humans is proportional to the duration of the open state that we can induce of this social critical period in mice. So, for example, ketamine keeps the critical period open for, 2 days, and then, by a week it's closed. Psilocybin and MDMA keep it open for 2 weeks and closed by 3 weeks. LSD keeps it open for 3 weeks, closed by 4 weeks. And then there's sort of a rock star psychedelic, which most people haven't heard of, called Ibogaine. And that, the trip lasts anywhere from 36 to 72 hours.
0: Wow. Okay.
1: And Ibogaine reopens the critical period for at least 4 weeks, and we haven't tested the closure. We haven't found the time.
0: Because everyone had to go home for dinner. And you're like, we can't test this anymore. I mean, it's just sort of interesting because you think even 4 days, 4 days, 2 weeks, more than a month, like, are you just in those moments like vulnerable to everything? Are you like, it just feels like the next couple of weeks, like, solidly matter.
1: Yes, solidly matter and solidly vulnerable. So it's possibly a missed therapeutic opportunity, but it's also possibly a time when we could do great harm to people because they're suggestible, they're sort of vulnerable to information coming in the way that children are. And then we've, kind of thrown them back into their lives and possibly re-exposed them to whoever's been traumatizing them. And that we could potentially lock in some really bad things.
0: It's funny. I think about, recreational psychedelics use. People are doing it all the time, at least in my world. And like now I just like want to be like, okay, for the next 2 weeks, if you could, be careful, or maybe go take a yoga class if you really want to learn that, that technique or something. I don't know. It's just the vulnerability part of it feels, and vulnerability has such a negative connotation, but I do think it goes both ways of like, it just, you're vulnerable, you're malleable, you're open. That feels like a double-edged sword.
1: Yeah. To me, these drugs are extremely powerful medicines, and we need to treat them with respect. I really feel like if you see these drugs as powerful ways to restore, that childlike sense of wonder and vulnerability, in the 2 weeks after you do a psychedelic, you should take care of yourself like you're four, right? Like, don't expose yourself to anything that you wouldn't take your four-year-old to.
0: Hmm.

0: You know, from my point of view, as a neuroscientist, maybe these psychedelics are master keys for unlocking all kinds of critical periods.
1: What a crazy phrase. Master key.
0: Yeah. Right. All we have to do to change which critical period gets reopened is change the context. So if you want to reopen a social critical period, you give it in a social context. If you want to open it in a motor critical period, you give it in a motor context, right? So maybe the rave is a great way to open a motor context critical period, but not necessarily an inner-directed PTSD kind of critical period.
1: Wow. Okay.
0: But, you know, when I first started talking about this master keys idea, people were just like rolling their eyes.
2: Oh, really?
0: Like, Oh, for sure. That your critical period is just a baby critical period. It's not like the serious hardcore critical periods that matter clinically. You know, it's just easy to open because the door isn't closed that hard on that one anyway.
2: Because it's social. Mammals are social.
0: Yeah. Yeah, we still care about social. It's just, you know, social. It's an emotion.
2: What's
0: it's not
2: the hardcore critical period that would...
0: So the hardcore one is vision. And since we first started making the case that psychedelics are reopening this critical period, there have been a couple of other papers from other labs showing that actually they can reopen. Well, ketamine is the one that people have looked at, but I think there's now another paper out about LSD suggesting that they can reopen ocular dominance critical periods. Mm-hmm. So the visual critical period can also be reopened. But the most hardcore one is motor, right? So movement. And this is the one that matters for stroke. And just so you know, reopening this motor critical period after stroke has been, you know, a goal of clinicians. And it's kind of where good ideas go to die, right? Like people have been trying to do this for stroke for a long time because roughly 1 million Americans a year get a stroke and half of them are debilitated for life afterwards, right? It's just horrible. 500,000 people a year are debilitated in the United States. And stroke is, you know, much more common in other countries. So it's a worldwide massive burden.
2: And just real quick, why is motor neuron like the top of the mountain for critical periods?
0: I mean, we don't really understand how it happens. But basically, what we think is that when the stroke happens, the brain region that is encoding, let's say it's a hand movement, that those neurons that are encoding that hand movement die.
2: Whoa.
0: And neurons in the motor cortex are not able to regenerate. So once they're gone, they're gone. And so what we think has to happen in order to recover from a motor injury is that the nearby neurons that are encoding, say, the arm or the elbow or the upper arm, those neurons have to get repurposed and have to learn how to do finger, even though they're normally doing elbow. That's a hard thing because, you know, they've got a job already.
2: And they've been doing that job for 70 years, potentially,
0: That's right. That's right. And so that's why we think it's so hard.
2: Okay.
0: Right after a stroke, if you want to reopen the critical period again, so far the best way to do that is to give another stroke, which is not clinically useful, right? Like nobody wants to cure stroke by getting another stroke.
2: So the main thing that Gould's team is focused on right now is designing a clinical trial for stroke patients. What they know is that generally after a stroke, the critical learning window is open for about 2 to 3 months. And then it closes.
0: So we think that after they've, you know, done as much as they can during that 2 months, 3 months after the stroke with the physical therapy, but they haven't recovered full motion yet, we can give them psychedelics and keep it open a little bit longer.
2: Keep the PT going.
0: Keep it going. Actually, though, in the first version of this trial, what we're going to do is we're going to take people who had a stroke over a year ago. So their critical period is closed down.
2: Hard and fast shut.
0: Hard close. Hmm. And then we're going to try and reopen in those people and see what happens to their ability to pair that psychedelic with physical therapy this time instead of psychotherapy.
2: And say your trial works, that you see that if you have a stroke and I give you MDMA and for 2 weeks we do stuff and you can gain motor neuron skills back, that's great. But imagine that you don't gain all your skills back. So then you're like, okay, well, I'm going to do MDMA again, keep the window open for 2 weeks. So I get a month out of this, right? Two doses, I get a month where I'm open. I'm wondering is if you hit a point where the MDMA, your brain's like used to it.
0: There is evidence that there is only so many times that you can take these psychedelics before they stop working in this way. There's evidence, you know, anecdotally from recreational users who estimate that you've got about 20 or 30 really big MDMA trips and then you're done and it loses its magic after that.
2: Yeah, it's like makes me think that, you know, depending on how your stroke stuff comes out, that I want everyone to save at least one MDMA trip for themselves, you know, for when they're older.
0: Right, right. Yeah, I agree. I'm hopeful. I mean, we don't know. This is really, I'm speculating now. But if this is the case, maybe you use up all of your MDMA slots, but you've never done Ibogaine. And so you can still have an Ibogaine in reserve that you could tap into to reopen. But, you know, this remains to be seen.
2: I sort of want to run out of here and I'm not sure if I want to do MDMA with a therapist or if I just want to do MDMA and cuddle with people for 2 weeks, you know, or if I just don't want to do MDMA at all, like maybe go hide in a cave for a while.
0: Yeah, totally.
2: I don't know.
0: For me personally, the thing that I'm most excited about is, you know, if we're right about this master key business, then what it means is that there's a lot of other diseases that psychedelics are not being explored for that really we should be thinking about, right? So as a whole new avenue that will have implications for, you know, people with cochlear implants, people with traumatic brain injury, you know, all kinds of other diseases that really right now we just don't have any therapy.

0: That's the show, folks. I'm Molly Webster. This is Radiolab. Catch you later.
1: Hi, I'm Gabby. I'm from the Bay Area, California, and here are the staff credits. Radiolab is hosted by Lulu Miller and Latif Nasser. Soren Wheeler is our executive editor. Sarah Sandback is our executive director. Our managing editor is Pat Walters. Dylan Keefe is our director of sound design. Our staff includes Jeremy Bloom, W. Harry Fortuna, David Gable, Maria Paz Gutierrez, Sindhu Naina Sambandan, Matt Keelty, Mona Madgaonkar, Annie McEwen, Alex Neeson, Sara Kari, Natalia Ramirez, Rebecca Rand, Anissa Vitsa, Arian Wack, Molly Webster, and Jessica Young, with help from Gabby Santis. Our fact-checkers are Diane Kelly, Emily Krieger, Natalie Middleton, Angeli Mercado, and Sophie Samai.
2: I'm not particularly fond of buying and selling cars, so we do it as infrequently as possible. 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Left it in the driveway, ready for them to come. I wasn't even there when they came and picked it up. It was very easy. We have a warm feeling about it.
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0: Chestnut trees once covered much of the wilderness of America's Appalachian Range, numbering an estimated 4 billion at their height. And those trees, which grew edible nuts that you might know from a famous holiday tune, were at the center of a thriving industry. But an uninvited fungus tagging along on an imported tree landed in the United States in the early 20th century and kicked off a catastrophic blight that would utterly decimate the chestnut population in North America. More than a century later, chestnut blight still lurks in our forests, making it nearly impossible for saplings to live long enough to produce fruit. Some say the species is effectively extinct, but can it be saved? Welcome to Plant People. I'm Jennifer Bernstein, CEO and the William C. Steer Sr., President of the New York Botanical Garden. On today's episode, how the American Chestnut Foundation, led by our guest Michael Gergen, is using clever advances in breeding and plant science to give this majestic icon of American forests a second chance. Michael, welcome. We're so happy to have you.
1: Oh, I'm thrilled to be here. Thank you, Jennifer.
0: And I'm glad that you've had an opportunity to spend some time on our grounds today.
1: Spectacular place.
0: That's great. So, Michael, more than 120 years ago, the American chestnut tree population was nearly wiped out by a fungus. Can you take us back to 1904, when the blight was discovered? How did it all happen?
1: It's really interesting. And of course, this is not necessarily ground zero, but it's where the science started. That's the most exciting thing about being here today at the New York Botanical Garden. In 1904, a forester across the street at the Bronx Zoo discovered a strange canker on a chestnut tree. And he took a sample of that canker and brought it over here to a scientist named Dr. Merle. And he was able to identify the parasite that was infecting the chestnut tree and causing this tremendous damage. And what's really interesting is because of the science that was produced here, we actually tried to stop it. Of course, it wasn't possible because it was such an aggressive parasite, but it gave birth to organizations like the American Chestnut Foundation that are here to try to change the trajectory of this particular species.
0: Yeah, by the time Dr. Merle discovered the fungus and named it as a new species, it was already pretty well established in the forest. And so it was far along. We actually have the herbarium specimen of the original that was used to identify the species. It's one of the important historical artifacts we have in our records.
1: I'm so looking forward to seeing it. It's Cryphonectria parasitica. That was named by a scientist here at the Botanical Garden.
0: That's right. So you're relatively new to the American Chestnut Foundation. I think you started this past August. Is that right?
1: That's right. Yep.
0: Tell us a little bit just about yourself, your career, and how you're thinking about this next phase at the foundation.
1: So I come to the Chestnut Foundation from a long path in forestry. Grew up in Buffalo, New York, right along Lake Erie, and was obsessed with water quality and realized so much of water quality really begins in the forest. And I was hooked and got involved in trees and really found myself at the Chestnut Foundation because we are embarking on a science called recurrent genomic selection. And RGS, it's not a novel technique. This is how we've been able to do so much in agriculture to be able to produce the kinds of gains that we've seen for our food systems, whether that be corn. Of course, we all know the story of the breeding that occurred thousands and thousands of years ago to get us corn, or even to some of the modern advances we're seeing today. For example, loblolly pine, a really important species in the Southeast United States. We used recurrent genomic selection for that tree species. In addition to being able to fend off diseases better and insects better, we're able to produce a 50% volume gain on the same acreage from those trees. You think about that from a carbon sequestration standpoint, what a wonderful tool that we've got at our disposal to make sure that these are super trees that meet our super problems of tomorrow, and we can start today to make that happen.
0: Can you explain for a lay person, how does RGS work?
1: Yeah, so we're doing it. It's a little bit more than the traditional RGS program. RGS is best on best breeding, where we're looking at the parents and really doing some analysis of understanding what these parents can contribute to the offspring so that we're getting that next generation to be stronger, better, and more fruitful. And so, you know, this has been used in agriculture. I'm not going to judge it, but this is how we get a chicken in 3 months, right? This is the kind of science that went into the production that we're able to really improve our systems. So in the tree world, what we're doing, particularly with chestnut, is not only are we looking at those parents, but we've got a problem, right? Chickens breed pretty quickly. Trees don't. It takes at least 7 to 10 years for us to get pollen from some of these trees. So what can we do to accelerate that process? Well, in our RGS program, we actually look at the DNA of these trees and try to understand what their resistance is going to be before we do anything with them. And so before we're planting, we understand what their genetics are and we're able to predict their resistance to blight and put them in the ground. And the worst thing is this species is so hard. And like I said, it's 7 to 10 years. We're dealing with chestnut blight that was identified here, but we also have Phytophthora in the south, which is causing us problems with the roots that we've got. This is a species that doesn't self-pollinate and is very difficult to graft. So we can't bring a fruiting branch down to the ground to actually make our life easier. We're bucket trucks. We got to get up there and do the work up in the canopy. It's a very challenging tree, but it's worth every moment.
0: Well, that's a good bridge to why should we focus on the American chestnut? American chestnuts have been described as a keystone species with outsized impact on their ecosystem. So tell us a little bit about just how important the American chestnut was to native wildlife, as well as human communities when it was prevalent.
1: The chestnut is an incredible story because it's really provided food for humans and wildlife. That's kind of rare from a tree species. We don't often find that. And what's really exciting about it too is that it provided that food at a time when it was difficult, right? Fall, we're overwintering. And if you look at our Native American communities in the United States, the Haudenosaunee, formerly known as the Iroquois, the Seneca Nation is very close to where I grew up. They called the tree a cousin. It was that important to them. It was family. It nourished their entire system, that chestnut tree. And in addition to that community, if you look at turkey and bear and deer, all of those species were using chestnut constantly in the fall. Blue jays, and believe it or not, passenger pigeons were relying on chestnut trees too. And so if you look at population declines in wildlife, you can actually track it. There's what I call a mast gap, because when we lost the tree, there were probably 7 to 10 years or so before oaks really could fill that niche, or hickory, where we got some other seed mast that those animals could rely on. Of course, humans could never rely on that mast. And you look at turkey populations and deer populations in the 20s and 30s, and that's when the decline really started to happen in a big way. Now, there's other pressures, traditional habitat loss and other problems associated with hunting. But at the end of the day, this contributed to that. And it was critical for Appalachia. So for a region that wasn't necessarily wealthy, to be able to go out and harvest food from the earth and be able to have that as winter stores for your family was incredibly important. In Appalachia, they called it a cradle grave species because in addition to the food supplies, it offered wood for their cradles and wood for their coffins.
0: So really a critical species, and it makes sense why there's been such energy around reestablishing it. We can't restore the forest of the eastern U.S. back to what it was in 1904, of course, but chestnut restoration today would have a lot of benefits. So can you talk more about why and how introducing chestnuts could improve today's forest ecosystems?
1: Yeah, absolutely. So what we're trying to produce, an enduring chestnut, will last out there in the woods. And you're exactly right. Today's ecosystem is not what it was. Climate change is impacting us, and we need to be preparing for all of those changes in our forest management systems. And so the work that we're doing is going to benefit other species too. But why is chestnut so important for the environment? You can look at what it does on mine land to really understand its potential. So in really beat up mine land areas, we go out and we plant chestnut in a mixed hardwood system. And the chestnut is an incredibly fast growing species, fastest growing hardwood that there is. And then once we start getting burrs and fruit, the burr is the protective shell that's around the chestnut itself. And that burr leaves a tremendous amount of litter on the ground. So between leaf litter and burr litter, you're getting a wild amount of soil production on land that's incredibly degraded. And chestnuts, for whatever reason, love that sort of bad mine, rocky soil, and we're improving soil quality. And here's the interesting thing from a forestry perspective. You know, chestnuts hard. I tell folks, please don't name your trees because there's a potential that some of them are going to die. We're producing really, really good blight-resistant trees, but they're not all going to be able to survive the blight. But the thing that's exciting about it is they will die, and those oaks will come up into the canopy around them too. So we're releasing the oaks at the right time because the chestnuts will spend 10, 15 years doing their thing, creating great soil. And then the oaks will come up and fill the space and be able to provide that mast for animals as well, because the soil's improved from the work that the chestnuts were doing for us. It's a great tree. I can't wait to get it on the landscape.
0: Yeah, we don't talk enough, I think, about ecosystem function. And could we think about the way that we relate to a tree, or the way that maybe animals relate to a tree, but they're affecting every layer of the ecosystem in ways that aren't always perceptible to us. Right now, we have a program in our science division called Plants for Climate Resilience. And part of that is about looking at how we can restore degraded landscapes. And of course, it's going to depend on where you are in the world and what's available. And there are a lot of issues having to do with the nursery trade and how to get stock and all sorts of
2: conundrums to overcome. But in the end, right now, one very basic human problem is that we have a lot of degraded land. And yes. How are we going to address that? And looking to species like the chestnut to be part of the answer, I think, is really very exciting.
1: Everyone talks about moonshots and that they're really hard to achieve and that it's a dream. Well, the fact of the matter is we have our moonshot. We know how to do this work. We've got recurrent genomic selection. We've got DNA analysis. We've got the scientific tools to make the progress that we want to make and do something about climate change. The challenge is the funding that we've got. And you and I both know this. Lifeblood of our organizations are our donors, our volunteers, the people that are doing the work for us, the time and talent that our volunteers give to us in addition to their donations. My goodness, we are so fortunate to be plant people. But could you imagine what would happen if we weren't obsessed with places like Mars and spending money on rockets and all of those kinds of things, when we could spend that same kind of money on Earth and make it a livable place right now?
2: That's right. I think a lot of the time we want to find some sort of magic technological solution to weave our way out of our problems that we've created on Earth. And we can look to nature for a lot of the answers, and we should. There's a lot of energy around natural climate solutions, and we're really encouraged by that. But we need more people at the table for sure, and definitely more funding as well. So beyond the impact on ecosystems, are there economic, cultural? You talked a little bit about some of the identification of native peoples to the chestnut. Other benefits of introducing the tree that you see beyond the ecosystem?
1: So I mentioned where I grew up. My grandfather had a chestnut tree in the yard, and I remember it about to probably 5 or 6 years old. And I don't know if it was an American chestnut or a European chestnut, but I've presented a couple of chestnuts to you earlier in our conversation, and kids play with them. You can drill a hole in it and tie a string in there, and you play a game called Conkers.
2: Oh.
1: And you'd swing one conker into the other chestnut and you try to break it open. Whoever breaks it open wins.
2: Right. Yeah. It's that familial connection to plants, that generational connection to plants. I think re-knitting that is part of how we bring everyone together around these ideas of restoring nature and protecting nature.
1: It's been incredible to see how many families are part of that lineage. We have people out there today that their parents were involved in the American Chestnut Foundation. Mm. Their kids are out there working with us today too. You know, when I was in forestry school, people would challenge us saying that it's very hard, harder than rocket science. And I'm not sure that that's entirely true necessarily, but it's a funny way to think about it because the complication in our natural systems is oftentimes more from people than the systems.
2: Yeah, it's the people. We're the ones bringing the complexity.
1: Well, we're the ones bringing the solutions too, right? So, yeah. You know, we can work with nature. That's the thing. We don't have to work against it.
2: That's right. Well, I think that starts with seeing ourselves as part of nature and then understanding how nature has influenced our own family stories, I think, is part of coming to that understanding. I appreciate you bringing me the chestnut. They really are beautiful.
1: They're beautiful.
2: They're so smooth and the color is so rich and beautiful.
1: And they're one of the few true nuts. They're a true nut. Acorns are a true nut and hazelnuts are a true nut. But most of the nuts we eat are drupes.
2: Are what?
1: Drupes. The seed of a fruit. So the way that this works is a nut cannot naturally open itself. So it actually has to force its way out through its sort of like a chicken egg where it actually forces its way out. That's why they're so starchy. So the chestnut is super starchy because it's getting all that energy so it can burst out through the shell and actually become a sapling. But like a cashew hangs on a fruit. That's a really weird one. It hangs on the outside of a fruit. Stone fruits like peaches, that is the same thing as a walnut. It's just the walnut has that exterior shell that is hard and we don't eat, but it opens up naturally by itself. And so that's why it's a drupe as opposed to a nut.
2: A drupe.
1: A drupe. Who knew?
2: I probably should already know what a drupe is, but I have to say today's the day that I learned and I'm going to be working it into other conversations. So, okay. The chestnut blight fungus was the first of many introduced species to decimate our native forest trees. We've got Dutch elm disease, which is a fungus, the emerald ash borer, which is a beetle, beech leaf disease, which is a nematode. So as you're engaged with this work on chestnuts, how do you think we should be thinking about protecting our remaining forest trees from future epidemics?
1: I'm so glad you asked, because my mission is the chestnut, of course. But the technology that we're developing is replicatable. The RGS model that we've got, the idea that we're going to look for the best pairs, we're going to look at DNA analysis to figure out their resistance ahead of time, we can use that in every one of the species that you mentioned. So we have the restoration engine that we can utilize to make sure that these plants are resilient, that they can survive in the landscape, there's no doubt we're going to continue to get invasive species. We cannot control. It's world trade. It's just what it is. We have to accept it. We have to figure out how to manage it. And how to manage it is through science like recurrent genomic selection, where we're producing trees that can be super trees and really work against all these diseases.
2: Yeah, we have an invasion ecologist who works here, Dr. Eve Bury, and she looks at invasive species and their spread and how we can learn from the historical spread of invasive species to predict what might happen in the future. And she's engaged with colleagues all over the Northeast and beyond. And what she will tell you and what she's told me is that the early action is really critical to just stop the prevalent spread that you get. So we're going to have to bring all of our tools to the table because we are going to continue to confront invasive species. And of course, the mix of species is going to be changing over time. So it's really about identifying those problems that are going to be destructive in a material kind of
1: way. Well, and treating them ahead of time.
2: And there is growing public awareness, which is great. So climate change, which we've talked about a bit, air pollution, invasive plants, of course, they're all having a profound effect on the ecological health of forests. How would the reintroduction of the American chestnut or restoration efforts more generally be impacted by these anthropogenic changes that are affecting the existing forests?
1: We have to be diligent about all of this. We really need to make sure that we're producing the kinds of trees that can survive. And so the reintroduction of the chestnut in this capacity, we're going to beat Phytophthora. We're going to beat chestnut blight. We're not going to eliminate it. We're going to build the tree that can resist it through technology, through understanding, through terrific breeding. And so you look at the range of the chestnut tree, it survived from Georgia to Maine. And actually all the way into Michigan and Wisconsin.
2: That's encouraging from a climate perspective.
1: Yeah, yeah, absolutely. And the trees are so resilient, even if the range gets limited in the south,
2: right,
1: which is already limited by Phytophthora anyway, we'll see it move further north. And listen, I can cry about climate change. I don't want to do that right now. But the fact of the matter is trees are one of our only solutions right now. And so let's do everything we can to get these trees in the ground and producing carbon storage. I mean, we're talking about the ability to store between 1 and 3 million tons of CO2 per acre.
2: Yeah.
1: Trees are a natural climate solution beyond anything else that's out there. It's wonderful that we can develop really high-end technology, and I want people to continue to develop that technology to get CO2 out of the air. But I've got a technology I can use right now.
2: That's right. That has all sorts of other benefits. The joy we take.
1: Just looking at them.
2: Among them, you know. We've talked a lot about the science that you're using, and obviously the foundation is doing really exciting work in that arena. For a non-science audience, what do you think is most exciting about the work of the American Chestnut Foundation?
1: For me, the most exciting thing is watching people light up. It is really the greatest thing to be with our volunteers and to watch them sweating, working hard, planting trees, dealing with poison ivy, looking out for snakes. And at the end of the day, everybody laughing and celebrating the fact that they worked really hard to bring this tree back. I've never seen people putting up with more for free. I mean, when you grab a chestnut burr, have you ever held a chestnut burr? I've got some.
2: Not,
1: I'll make sure you handle one before we leave. But they are so spiky, it hurts your hand just to hold them. And these people are out there shucking them, opening them up, getting nuts, you know, doing everything they can. I mean, Jennifer, I have unbelievable volunteers.
2: Good insurance, I hope.
1: Oh, thank God we have insurance, because they're 80-year-old men climbing orchard ladders. It's amazing. That's why I do this work.
2: Yeah.
1: I love trees,
2: yeah,
1: but it's the people that light me up.
2: Yeah. How many sites are you working?
1: Oh, there are so many. So we have chapters all over the country. They all have orchards. We have progeny test sites. We're going to wind up building out multiple of these RGS orchards all across the country. And we've got partners all across the country, various universities, private companies. Lots of folks are willing to chip in and work with us on this.
2: So are you planting outside of the original range?
1: No, not at all. I mean, I'm sure there are some test plots, some I can't really think of where they might be that are slightly outside of it. We tested quite a bit in places where the blight isn't quite as strong too.
2: Okay.
1: So we're looking a little bit there, Indiana, but that's within the range.
2: Okay. Yeah. Well, it's a big range. So
1: yeah,
2: you've got
1: is.
2: A lot
1: yeah,
2: of ground
1: huge.
2: To
1: yeah.
2: cover.
1: We should be testing in Canada though.
2: Yeah. So there's lots of opportunities for people to engage,
1: yes,
2: no matter where they are.
1: No matter where they are, I can find a place for them.
2: That's great. So maybe my last question is, what's giving you the most hope right now?
1: What gives me the most hope is that we understand what the science is. We have very little federal dollars. You know, when the federal government cut back funding earlier this year, we weren't impacted because our volunteers and our donors are largely the ones who are making our model work. I'm happy to get federal money. I'm going to work for it for sure. But at the end of the day, it's volunteers who have kept this passion going. That's an incredible thing. 40 years of work, all fueled by the dollars of grandma who just thinks chestnuts are cool. I mean, it's mostly small donors. And that's why I look at this work and think, we have hope because people believe, they're willing to do the work. And even when they plant 50 trees and 30 of them die, and they're looking at the 20 that survived with pride, that is the most wonderful, hopeful message you can possibly experience. As a forester, I had never, ever walked into a chestnut orchard until I took this job. And the first time that I was surrounded by those trees, it's a different kind of magic. It's like you're walking in something that it's not prehistoric, but you would never expect to see.
2: Yeah.
1: And we're bringing back an extinct species. Wow. What an incredible thing that I'm so fortunate.
2: That's wonderful. Yeah. Well, Michael, thank you so much for joining today and talking about your work at the American Chestnut Foundation. We really appreciate it.
1: Thank you, Jennifer. What a pleasure to be here.
2: 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From PRX, Plant People is produced by Ali Budner, Courtney Florentine, Genevieve Sponsler, Adriana Rosas Rivera, and Pedro Rafael Rosado. The executive producer of PRX Productions is Jocelyn Gonzalez. From NYBG, Plant People is produced by Charlie Nork, Cosette Patterson, Matt Newman, Kate Tyler, and Michael Crowley. 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
3: This is Bird Note. Snowy owls are glamour birds. When some fly south from the Arctic to adorn fence posts and driftwood logs in the northern United States, people turn up in flocks to see them. But these owls are infrequent visitors to the lower 48, even in winter. Most snowy owls stay in the Arctic all year long, hunting through both the long hours of summer and the darkness of winter. So, what time of day do snowy owls hunt when they come south? Are they diurnal, or daytime hunters, or nocturnal ones? Where the big owls winter farther south, many hunt from dusk into night. During the day, they often stand on the same perch, snoozing on and off. But around sunset, the white-feathered hunters begin to appear restless, fluffing their feathers and gliding from perch to perch. As dusk sets in, these opportunists fly out to seek their prey, rodents and rabbits in the fields, ducks and shorebirds along the coasts. They will even fly out over the water to take sleeping seabirds. Have you seen a snowy owl in your neck of the woods? Share a photo on our Facebook page at Bird Note Radio. For Bird Note, I'm Mary McCann.
4: There is a pedantic English schoolteacher lurking somewhere inside me. It rears its ugly head every time I get yet another WhatsApp forward filled with grammatical errors and spelling mistakes. I blame it on too many years of indoctrination via Wren and Martin, that hardbound red grammar book we all had at school in India. I don't really remember the intricacies of split infinitives and dependent clauses anymore, but grammatical errors still jump out at me. Spelling mistakes rankle. Syntax problems stick out like sore thumbs. And then along comes...
5: So beautiful, so elegant, just looking like a wow.
4: This is Sandeep Roy in Kolkata, and that is Jasmine Kaur, who sells Indian outfits like salwar kameez suits from her little boutique in Delhi and makes peppy reels to plug her products in sizes small, medium, large, XL, double XL, 3XL, 4XL, and 5XL.
5: Sizes is small, medium, large, XL, double XL, 3XL, and 4XL, and 5XL.
4: Kaur isn't famous. She's just one more small business owner trying to enthusiastically plug her outfits to her Instagram audience, home shopping style. But that phrase, so beautiful, so elegant, just looking like a wow, just went viral. The chief minister of the Indian state of Assam shared a picture of snow-capped Himalayas with the phrase. Bollywood actress Deepika Padukone lip-synced to it, while her husband actor Ranveer Singh added his own spin.
6: So beautiful, so elegant, just looking like a wow. Just looking like a wow.
4: Composer Yashraj Mukhate even made a music video with it. Jasmine Kaur wasn't trying to go viral. This was not a phrase coined by some copywriter. This was just Jasmine Kaur being Jasmine Kaur, trying to sell her salwar kameez pantsuits to her Instagram audience. And it clicked, probably because she wasn't trying hard to be funny. At first, I rolled my eyes, and I suspect that many of the people jumping on the bandwagon from Padukone to Nick Jonas were doing the same. I had a feeling we were not laughing with Kaur as much as laughing at her. But what was wonderful was Kaur was unfazed. She was having the time of her life. I have been doing Insta Lives for 3 years now, and suddenly I went viral, she told the media. I have become a little too wow now, she said.
7: मैं आज इंटरव्यू दे रही हूँ गाइस, कभी लाइफ में नहीं दिया, वायरल तो मैं हो ही चुकी हूँ बिकॉज ऑफ जस्ट वाओ के कारण.
4: 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Salman Rushdie famously said English is an Indian literary language. Like an expert showman, he took the Queen's English and recolonized it, peppering it with Indian words, playing with syntax, turning phrases on their heads. Writer Arundhati Roy took it to another level in the Booker-winning God of Small Things with her what is it, what happened as compound words, and a furry worrying and a sorry flapping. I realize now that a Jasmine Kaur is doing the same, just with less deliberate intention. She is making her English sound like India, and I need to get over my grammatical prissiness and go with the flow. That's not to say grammar isn't important, but communication is also just as important. And a Jasmine Kaur passes that test with flying colors as she peddles her many splendid kaftans.
7: Beautiful article of mine. Bohot sona color hai. This is a exactly purple color. Next jo color aayega, yes, this is a beautiful light purple color.
4: And she's definitely having the last laugh as even the BBC, the holy grail of the grammar police, interviews her. She also got an endorsement contract for some instant noodle, which obviously she described as just like a wow. If there is a cautionary tale here for Jasmine Kaur, it has nothing to do with her iffy grammar. It's the fact that public attention on the internet is fickle. Just like a wow will run its course, the celebrity brigade will move on, and Kaur will be hard-pressed to find a new catchphrase to trump the old one. There have been other internet sensations who were all over the net before suddenly vanishing one day. A singer found on a railway platform somewhere. A small eatery owner whose poignant life story moved many. Both have largely vanished from the news cycle now. So let's hope Kaur makes the most of her wow moment.
8: So beautiful, so elegant, just looking like a wow. So beautiful, so elegant, just looking like a wow.
4: Okay. This is Sandeep Roy in Kolkata.
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11: Being a young adult in Bloomington, or in Indiana, or in the Midwest as a whole, can give you complicated feelings. Some people love it, some people hate it. A lot of people find themselves saying, oh man. The Midwest is so boring. I need something to do. That's part of where DIY music scenes come from. DIY scenes are about having something to do in the Midwest. They're a cultural touchstone for cities like Bloomington, both big and small. You're not tied to big corporate music labels. It's about building community from the ground up. Helping each other record music themselves, make their own merch, book their own tours. It's about friends, helping more friends. DIY music includes a bunch of genres, including hardcore, punk, indie rock, and shoegaze, just to name a few. There's a sense of pride that comes through with taking matters into your own hands to create art and build community. Bloomington's had a bustling DIY scene for a long time, and it has a particular name associated with it. There's a podcast called It's a Beautiful Day in the Gulch, and an album of the same exact name by hardcore punk band Laughing Gas. There's the song Gulch Brigade by hardcore band Full Stride. Those are all from the past 6 years, but it goes back even farther. Gulcher Records, the label that put out the Gizmos, one of Indiana's first punk bands, started in the 1970s. These days, you can see it on hardcore punk t-shirts and tote bags too. But why the word? Why do people keep calling Bloomington the Gulch? Miles Grimmer grew up in Franklin, Indiana. He was 18 when he was in college at IU in Bloomington. One day, he was visiting home when his uncle asked him,
12: "How's Bloomington? How's the Gulch? We used to call it the Gulch."
11: The word stuck with him from that moment on. He got interested in Bloomington's history of DIY rock and started to learn more about it. That's when he found Gulcher Records. We'll come back to Miles. He's one of the people who ran with the word years later. Bloomington played an important role in the early days of punk rock in Indiana. Gulcher Records was a DIY record label and a zine that Bob Richert started in 1975. Richert was a grad student in geology, but he found himself spending more time spinning rock music at the campus radio station than studying rocks. By 1973, he discovered zines. It didn't take long for him to start Gulcher Magazine. That might be the first association in print of Bloomington and the word Gulch. But Richert didn't coin it. People had been calling Bloomington the Gulch already. He thinks it might be the terrain, but he admits he might be biased, since he arrived as a geology grad student. Some people think Gulcher Magazine and Gulcher Records were named after a book that came out the year before. Gulcher, by rock critic Richert Meltzer, is a collection of his sprawling thoughts on rock music and culture of the previous decade. Bob Richert insists that he didn't name the zine in the record label after Meltzer's book. One of the bands on Gulcher Records was the Gizmos. They put Bloomington on the map as an important place in DIY rock. Formed in 1976, the Gizmos have been called Bloomington's first punk band. They sang the song "The Midwest Can Be All Right."

0: That came out on a compilation album called Red Snert's The Sound of Gulcher in 1981. Dale Warrens was a part of the Gizmos at that point. He sang on that song. The thing is, the Midwest didn't always feel all right. Dale remembers what it was like being part of the first wave of punk rock in Indiana. It felt lonely. He felt like not many people cared about the bands he liked, like Sex Pistols and the Ramones. People really didn't get it.
1: We were the weird band on the bill. We were able to play most of the bars in town, but never more than once.
0: They actually did get to go back once. It was for a Battle of the Bands contest.
1: That night was kind of wild, but that would have been like just as school resumed 1979, and there was enough interest that slam dancing was sort of happening, and that got kind of out of hand. One of the organizers of the contest got got the wind knocked out of him, got cannonballed. Our set was closed down early, and it was, I'd want to say near riot, but it was very tense atmosphere. And we were subsequently banned, not just from playing there, but from entering the blooper.
0: At this point, it's the early 80s. The word gulch has taken on its first life in Bloomington. The gulch is shaping into the space for punks, weirdos, and freaks to be themselves. A lot of indie music comes from people who feel marginalized in society. This is a space for people to be accepted for who they are. It's graduating from just a word to be thrown around to almost a badge of honor. And then it disappears for a few decades. After both of them heard the word gulch thrown around for years in DIY music, it made its way into Miles and Alex's jokes when they'd be talking about the day they're having.
2: We used to say, like when we were hanging out and walking around and when it's a nice day out, we'd just always say, it's a beautiful day in the gulch. And it was sort of kind of like just a saying that we would throw around. And so we just decided to name it that.
0: Now it's the mid-20-teens. Remember Miles Grimmer? He's the college student whose uncle asked him about life in the gulch. Now he's the vocalist for a band called Laughing Gas. They're playing tons of DIY shows around Bloomington, and they've released their second EP, self-titled, as Laughing Gas.
3: I think in different periods of your life, it's pretty normal to have a sense of stuckness, and it's like the most frustrating thing. I think especially like, for me, it was like in my mid-20s. It's like transitioning out of this one stage of life, having anxiety about if my like life was aligning with my goals or whatever.
0: Grimmer hasn't always remembered the exact time, place, and feelings he had surrounding every song he's written. But with the song The Gulch, he did.
3: Yeah, that song is just like being bored. It's a song that's like about being bored in your town and like everything feels similar, or it's like there's shifts in like the energy, people you know have moved away, or like things you like disappeared. But at the end of the day, it's still like if you're still the same person in the shifting environment, I think there's a sense of frustration.
0: Miles is saying, what are you doing? I gotta get away. I can't escape this. Run in place. He's talking about how he feels living in Bloomington during this time in his life. Having feelings of frustration and stuckness, but eventually having a change of heart.
3: I think the refrain of that song is, there's nothing to do and it's a beautiful day in the gulch. Which, you know, it speaks to, like, just being able to appreciate where you're at, even if it's, like, it feels whack in that moment. I also feel like it's kind of like the Gizmo song, The Midwest Can Be All Right. I see it as, like, a spiritual, no, yeah, it's kind of really draws inspiration from that line of thinking. It's like, I like the Midwest because there's nothing to do.
0: Midwest! At the same time, when Laughing Gas was recording It's a Beautiful Day in the Gulch, Miles and local poet Alex Wurchentruber started up a podcast of the same name. That was 2019.
2: We were just going to start a podcast loosely based on like life in Bloomington.
0: They wanted a nature element, so they record outside as they wandered around.
2: Just like kind of like a friendship simulator.
0: The podcast feels like a chat show, but it's weirder than that. Every episode will start with a cold open of Alex reading a poem.
4: Gulch, a narrow, steep-sided ravine marking the course of a fast stream.

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1: He plays bass in Velocity, and he fronts the band's What Counts in full stride.
2: I've been into hardcore and part of hardcore since I was a kid, you know, 15 or 16. So, like, it's something that I, like, am very passionate about and care very deeply about, just, like, the ethos and the subculture surrounding it.
1: DIY shows tend to be anywhere between 40 to 50 people, but Chance was seeing these 100-person mosh fests even in the summer when the students are gone.
2: People just, like, actually getting into, like, hardcore and what it means just made me really excited and feel really good.
1: Chance was inspired by the scene that came before him. He was the next person to take the word gulch and run with it. In October of that year, Full Stride released their debut EP, which has the song Gulch Brigade.
2: Yeah, I just kind of wrote that song when I was, like, feeling really good about it. And just, like, all, like, the whole sing-along part, like, the reaching, I'm reaching out part is just about, like, none of this stuff's ever going to be perfect, but you can find community here. You can be a part of something. Like, it's like me, like, inviting people to be part of the Gulch Brigade, so to speak. That was kind of my motivation behind the song and how that connects to, like, you know, all of that connects back to, like, loving where you live and being a part of something that's like your direct community, you know, and not just like something on the internet or, you know.
1: Gulch Brigade is a nickname for the Bloomington hardcore scene right now. This is the most recent use of the word, as other bands have started to use it in their own songs and merch too. The term takes on a broader meaning about community in the hardcore scene. It goes beyond Bloomington city lines to Indianapolis, or even other cities in the Midwest as a whole. Miles is in his 30s now. He's been in Bloomington since college. He believes in the idea that location can influence art.
3: When we think of, like, the major cultural hubs of America, we think of New York or L.A., but I think that sometimes when you live out there, your ideas are, you become too influenced by other people. And I think when, like, music from the Midwest or Bloomington or Indiana or other less populated areas, it's at its best when it is distinct and idiosyncratic, because, like, like, the pace of life and the weather in the streets probably should influence you in some way. I also think another thing I think about myself is, like, people say if you can make it in New York, you can make it anywhere. But really, I believe New York's probably the easiest place to make it. And if you can make it in the from the middle of nowhere, then you can make it anywhere. Like, with what I do, like, there is something that I find it interesting to like have motion when I live in the middle, seemingly in the middle of nowhere. It's not the middle of nowhere, but yeah. It might seem like it.
1: Miles realized there's a certain charm about towns like Bloomington around the Midwest, creating art here.
3: When I am explaining to someone that I live in Bloomington, you know, sometimes I feel compelled to justify it, but other times it's like, I like it here, and, like, you don't get it, and, like, you don't have to get it. Like, not everyone should get it. This idea of the Gulch, by nature, it's kind of constrained. But true creativity comes from constraints. Like, if you have a blank sheet of paper, like, you don't know what you're going to make. But, like, if somebody already doodled a line on it and you have and your task is to, like, build from that doodle, you might come up with ideas that you wouldn't have before.

It can feel like there's nothing to do in the Gulch. But that's exactly what's given people like Miles, Alex, and Chance an opportunity to figure themselves out creatively and make the most with what they do have. An opportunity to make the music, the poems, the podcasts that they want to make. An opportunity to build community from the ground up and learn what it means to make art in this part of the country. For these guys, at least, the Midwest can be all right.

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1: Now a jazz moment. The way certain songs are performed can leave a lasting impression on young vocalists. For Diane Reeves, one standout moment was hearing fellow NEA jazz master Sarah Vaughan.
2: She did, "What are you doing the rest of your life?" And I thought, I loved the arrangement. I loved the way she sang it because her voice just seemed to go on forever. Every color, every note, you know, her range was beautiful and wide. And so I learned the song verbatim, just like she sang it.
1: Beyond the song itself, what stayed with Reeves was her uncle's advice.
2: And one day my uncle said, "You know, that's probably the take, one of the two or three at the most takes that she did. After that, I'm sure she never ever sang it like that again." He said, "You find your own way to sing the song." And that was the beginning of me trying to find my own voice.

0: This Jazz Moment with Diane Reeves was produced by the National Endowment for the Arts.
1: My first job after earning a shiny BA from the University of California at Santa Cruz was managing a local recycling center. In other words, at the age of 22, after spending most of my life toiling away at a humanities education, I became a garbage man. Now, at the time, I was living the kind of vaguely socialist bohemian lifestyle that's very easy to fall into in Northern California. I lived in a housing cooperative, which was more or less the equivalent of a co-ed frat house for hippies. Five of my fellow co-opers also worked for the Big Blue Sphere Recycling. Every last one of us was a white middle-class college student studying literature and social theory. Of course, you can put a poet in a garbage heap, but he's still a poet, and it wasn't long before we were referring to our job as Big Loose Fear. In the 6 years since I left that job, I sometimes find myself walking or biking through a rougher part of whatever town I'm living in at the moment. I'll catch wind of the potent smell of fermentation or the rhythmic sound of breaking glass and think, oh, there must be a Big Loose around here. One of my fellow former Big Loosers, Ryan and I, recently moved to Brooklyn, and sure enough, there's a recycling center just a few blocks from our apartment in Bed-Stuy. As we walked past the site, the reek of stale beer and the clanking of grocery carts and the babble of the destitute brought it all rushing back for both of us.
2: To give you a sense of what the place was like, it's, you know, you're on a blacktop parking lot, regardless of which site you were at, and you were in a metal shipping container that was full of, you know, beer bottles and beer cans largely, you know, and soda. So everything is, like, sticky, you know, from sugar. Everything kind of smells like, you know, like it's fermenting because it is.
1: Though occasionally we would get college kids bringing in the remains of last night's party, or day laborers driving trucks filled with 200 pounds of crushed aluminum, most of our clientele, who we called custies, were homeless people. Some of them lived out of their cars, but most came on foot or bike with cans and bottles they had collected from the beaches and streets and yards of Santa Cruz.
2: Amongst the, you know, homeless or car living people, you had like kind of the whole gamut of attitudes. You had like the really mean, threatening people and the really speedy people. Sometimes you have these well-meaning, you know, Cannery Row type homeless guys who are just friendly, you know.
1: Some custies lived hand-to-mouth, as it were, collecting enough trash to exchange for enough cash to start buying malt liquor. Once a regular told me he was in a good mood because he had found enough cans beachcombing to drink and eat that day.
2: None of them thought of themselves as homeless people. None of them thought of themselves as that, like, class of people or whatever. They thought that they were working. They see themselves, most of the recyclers, or they saw themselves as recyclers. You know, they saw themselves as, like, providing a service or having day jobs or working for their money. And they would talk a lot of shit on panhandlers. At least I'm not that bad or something like that. I'm not begging for it.
1: I befriended one rare female custie named Diane, a Janis Joplin burnout hippie type. Diane had a whole system of upward mobility worked out. Instead of blowing her cash on booze, she would squirrel away until she could afford a storage space for hoarding large quantities of recyclables. She eventually saved up for a van, which she would park in my lot for hours at a time, helping me while away the long stretches of baking hot afternoons with iced coffee and acoustic guitars. Every so often, I would watch Diane exploited by an amorous male custie with a seductive bottle of Jack. She would emerge from these relapse benders hungover and ripped off. My heart always broke when I watched her start over from scratch, knowing there was nothing I could do for her. When I left Santa Cruz for San Francisco, I sought out work where I could actually make a difference in the lives of people who were down on their luck. I got a job in a drop-in shelter for at-risk street youth, even though I had no social work experience, by describing my interactions with Big Loose custies. At the shelter, I had to be showered and presentable to set a good example, but a part of me will always be that 22-year-old sitting next to a shed in a parking lot, wearing disgusting clothes, separating trash, or killing time, not looking or acting all that different from my custies. A little bit of craziness rubbed off on me after a while. When there were no more mixtapes to wear thin in the ghetto blaster, and no more graphic novels to take notes on, and no more tobacco to roll, and no more leftover Pan-Asian stir-fry to eat out of a mason jar. And when I had exhausted what Ryan lovingly referred to as my reserved staring into space and doing nothing time, I would stand at the door of the shed and pull glass bottles as hard as I could against the dank back wall. The cathartic savagery of this game had an effect on my less savory custies, who felt less inclined to make comments about the little girl all by herself in the parking lot all day, when they pulled up and saw me covered in garbage juice, deltoids bulging, slinging 40s of Mickeys as hard as I could. Sometimes I wonder if I will ever be as uncivilized again.

0: Big Loose Fear was produced by Sarah Lawrence College Radio's Jenny Gruber. 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
1: This is Bird Note. Ornithologist and poet J. Drew Lanham often writes about his experience as a black man in the outdoors, both the joy of being in nature and the racism he faces in the field. Sometimes that's led him to bird in places that others might overlook. And one time, looking for sparrows inspired a poem celebrating these little brown birds.
2: Sparrow envy. Were I the sparrow, brown-backed, skittish, and small, I would find haven in thorniest thickets, search far and wide for fields lain fallow, treasure the unkempt, worship the unmown, covet the weed-strewn row. I would slink between sedges, chip unseen from brambles, skulk deep within hedges, and desire the ditches grown wild. I would find great joy in the mist-sodden morning, sing humble pleas from the highest weeds, and plead for the gray days to stay.
1: 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I'm Mark Bramhill.
3: I'm Bonnie Supercorny, and I live in Forest Hills. I don't know, there was something of walking into her house and smelling that she was an excellent cook, my grandmother. But walking into the house and smelling that cabbage. And I don't eat cabbage any other time. It has to be stuffed cabbage, otherwise I'm not interested. I don't eat coleslaw. I don't eat any. I don't really like cabbage. But somehow, that stuffed cabbage was like my all-time favorite. She used to add, and this was why I loved it so much, not only, she made it sweet and sour. She used to add a little bit of lemon and chocolate snaps. A lot of people put ginger in or ginger snaps, or they put brown sugar, but she used to put chocolate snaps. And whenever she said, I have no chocolate snaps in the house, I knew she was going to make her stuffed cabbage. And she used to make it 2 days in advance so that everything, all the flavors melded. And she used to make the big rolls, not the little rolls. I would just adore it. It was like I didn't care about any of the side dishes or anything like that. It was just the stuffed cabbage with the chocolate snaps. It's a very, very involved process. Stripping the cabbage, parboiling it, letting it cool, and then once you have it all set up in the pot and everything like that, you have to let it cook for hours. And then afterwards, you have to transfer it to a bowl and put it in the refrigerator for a day or two before you eat it. It's a process. It's a day's project if I'm going to make it. And probably I'll never make it again. Okay, because it's a lot of standing. It is hard for me at this point.
4: 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Her story is part of the series Forgotten Foods of NYC, produced by Ann Noyes Saini.
5: Birdie, birdie in the sky, you dropped something in my eye. Oh, don't worry, I won't cry. I'm just happy cows don't fly.

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0: Life on Earth is amazingly resilient. Organisms known as extremophiles survive in caves stretching thousands of feet into the Earth's crust, in deserts that go decades without rain, under high pressures kilometers deep in the sea, in toxic waste dumps that are entirely unnatural and inconceivably inhospitable. These tiny extremophilic organisms can live and persist, even thrive, in environments we would consider dire. If life lingers on the peripheries of our world, maybe there's a chance that life exists elsewhere in the universe. I'm Jan Levin, and this is The Joy of Why, a podcast from Quanta Magazine, where I take turns at the mic with my co-host, Steve Strogatz, exploring the biggest questions in math and science today. In this episode, we talk to astrobiologist and speleologist, that is to say, cave explorer, Penelope Boston, Penny to her friends. We ask her, what can extremophiles teach us about the fascinating breadth and immense diversity of life on Earth? And how can this knowledge help us recognize life beyond our planet? Penny studies the microbiology of cave environments to understand the potential for life in the subsurface of other worlds. She was a professor and co-founder of the Cave and Karst Studies Program at New Mexico Tech, served as associate director of the National Cave and Karst Research Institute, and was the former director of the NASA Astrobiology Institute. She is known for exploring some of the toughest caves in the world. Penny, it's so great to speak with you. Thanks for joining us.
1: Hi, Jana. It's really a lovely opportunity to get to chat with you about some of my favorite weird organisms and how they fit into astrobiology.
0: Yeah, I was very excited about this topic. I remember the first time that I learned that there were microorganisms in deep hydrothermal vents, essentially metabolizing hydrogen. We often think of life forms as metabolizing organic material. And so some of these extremophiles are not metabolizing organic material. It's like they're gleaning electricity from rocks and other minerals. And I'm wondering, how surprising was this discovery to, say, experts who were considering just discovering other life forms on Earth?
1: It was really eye-opening. You know, the early work on the hydrothermal vents in the 1970s was very early in my career. I was a student. And that was the first inkling that we had that maybe organisms could make a living in a way that was not dependent directly on sunlight driving photosynthesis. So that was very formative, really, for the science that came after.
0: I like this concept that they're making a living.
1: We all have to do that.
0: We all have to do it. It's all about resources, right?
1: It is. It totally is.
0: So do you have a favorite extremophile? And regardless, can you give us a description of the kind of range or examples of extremophiles that we might not be aware of?
1: Oh, my gosh. Do I have a favorite extremophile? No, really, all of them. They're all my babies. I love the organisms that seem to be involved in the transformation of some minerals into ores that we actually mine. So even copper ores, to me, seem to be a product of microbial manipulation. There are organisms that are happy being frozen in permafrost for tens of thousands of years and are still viable. There are the organisms we studied in the very hot caves in Chihuahua, the Nica system, where we were able to extract organisms from being trapped in these very gigantic crystals there. I mean, I think that organisms living and surviving for very long geological periods of time is something that is a new forefront for us in geomicrobiology and astrobiology to look for.
0: Wow, amazing. And then I guess I'm wondering about the sorts of conditions in which we find extremophiles, especially those that are not extracting organic material.
1: Yeah, you know, it may go incredibly far back in the history of life on our planet. We are human-centric for obvious reasons, because we're humans, right? So we're used to eating food and that's already fixed energy for us. And then we burn that with various metabolic processes and we breathe oxygen and so forth. But if you hark back 3 to 4 billion years ago when our planet was young, there was no free oxygen. So the type of photosynthesis that drives most of our food chains on Earth now was not possible. It was not happening. So other molecules were being used besides water, hydrogen sulfide being one of them.
0: So this was before there were organisms that photosynthesized at all?
1: This was early on when the form of photosynthesis that organisms were beginning to develop actually relied on non-oxygen, non-water. And so it was splitting other molecules like hydrogen sulfide. At the time, there were also lots of chemically reduced conditions rather than oxidized conditions. And the early organisms were making use of energy sources that were much more varied than we commonly think now. But those organism types, those metabolic pathways, they're still with us. They've just been pushed to the edges of our biosphere because of the dominance of the oxygen atmosphere that we now have.
0: This is fascinating. So these were multicellular organisms or single-celled organisms?
1: No, single-celled organisms persisted for a very long time. Just recently, there's been new clues as to when the first possible multicellular organisms arose. And it's a little bit earlier than we thought.
0: Oh, wow.
1: So that's a major find, just literally in the last couple of months. But for a very long time, single cells were the lifestyle that everybody was practicing. And it took quite a while to figure out how to even make, you know, strings of yourself to be multicellular at that very low level.
0: Mm-hmm. And to make that energetically favorable.
1: Yes, yes. How can you compete? Because, you know, if you're a tiny organism, you got a very lean diet. When you're in an environment where you have to extract energy from minerals or abiotic gases, it's much easier if you're chomping down on organics. You get more bang for the buck if you eat, you know, a cheese sandwich than you do if you chew a bunch of rock.
0: I've always found that to be the case.
1: Yeah.
0: So if I'm understanding correctly, really, we didn't have the proper atmosphere that we have now. And we didn't have oceans. So this is really early in the Earth's history.
1: Well, we had oceans. We needed water. There's a lot of thinking about when the oceans started to happen. That's very unclear. So there's the idea that the volatiles, including water, outgassed from the early Earth, which was made out of all these sort of chunks of stuff that came together to form Earth and the other planets. And that when all those pieces stuck together, at some point they reach enough mass that the gravitational effect is enough to start helping the planet differentiate into layers of material. As part of that process, you would get outgassing of these vaporous compounds, including water, and eventually you get oceans. There's a competing theory, and both of them may be true, that you're getting a large amount of the water from impacting objects after the Earth mostly came together. We don't really have it nailed down. And I suspect it's probably both, right?
0: It's
1: not a simple answer. So it took a long time to get the oceans together. And that was necessary to have liquid water because our type of life is based on liquid water.
0: Now, these very early extremophiles, did they rely on water, even if they were metabolizing leaner systems like minerals, rocks, electricity?
1: They did, because we're made out of water.
0: So they needed it for their cellular structure,
1: yes,
0: even if they didn't need it energetically.
1: We are all creatures that are basically bigger or smaller bags of water with stuff dissolved in it, with structures that help the chemistry happen. Those structures probably became more elaborate over time, but the basic notion of a bag of soup is really what we all are.
0: And then once they have this sort of soup, these salty soups, they're able to conduct electricity. Is that kind of the major way that they were gleaning energy from things like hydrothermal vents or just raw minerals?
1: So minerals laying around don't do much. You have to chemically react them in some way. The way life eventually learned to do this was by being clever and forming proteins that fold up into complex shapes. And those proteins, they can then catalyze or start the process of different chemical transformations. We don't know what the sequence really was. And I suspect that when you have a laboratory the size of a planet, you've probably got more than one kind of experiment going on at a time. My suspicion is that all these different kinds of chemical, natural experiments were going on, becoming more and more complicated over time. And the minute you get even molecules that are different from one another, they still need to grab stuff from their environment in order to make more molecules, even maybe before you have what we would call living organisms in the sense that we now understand that. Natural selection comes into the picture pretty early.
0: I've heard that there's a Nobel Prize-winning physiologist, Albert Szent-Györgyi, who said once that life is nothing but an electron looking for a place to rest. Do you share this sentiment?
1: Not exactly. All right. I think that he's representative of a time where we were trying to be as reductionist as possible, which is a very powerful science tool to get your teeth into a problem. But what we know about the real natural world is that it's a complex system in the mathematical sense of that. And so really, there's no single level of complexity that holds the entire answer. And so that's a piece of the puzzle. And it's true that organisms live by shuffling electrons around, but they couldn't do that if there weren't all these other levels of complexity that we see in the mature system. So we've come a long way in our thinking about how to really work with complex systems. It's really hard. It's easier to make a simple system, like in a physics experiment, where you can control all the conditions. But folks, life is not like that.
0: That's what electrons want to do. They want to go from high energy state to a low energy state. So the physicist in me imagines the Big Bang, high energy, and we're just trying to drop down ever since then.
1: Right. That's exactly right. The way I think of life is inside every organism, no matter how complex or relatively simple it is a temporary place where the organism keeps entropy at bay.
0: Fascinating. Mm-hmm.
1: It exports waste, takes in energy, and makes a more ordered system on the inside of an organism at the expense of the external environment. When that organism dies, of course, entropy wins in the end, as we know. But it's a temporary suspension of entropy within the organism.
0: Absolutely. Now, do you think that all life as we know it might have evolved from extremophiles?
1: Oh, yes. I think if you had a time machine and you were able to go back and directly interrogate that very early Earth environment, that you would find way more metabolic pathways than we even know now. So we have the relic extremophile complement that have survived in spite of the changing planetary conditions over time. And people are doing amazing work trying to dig in to bug guts, as I call them, to look at the DNA and look at the history of how these metabolic pathways have evolved. Not only the genomic work, but the proteomics and even other molecules that are complex carbohydrates and so forth, to try to figure out who's related to who. But there have to be missing gaps. And so it's hard to infer that. But just looking at the history of the planet itself, it had conditions that are extreme from our point of view in the modern world.
0: Mm-hmm. And can you point to strands of human DNA that we can identify as, aha, that was an ancient extremophile?
1: Oh, yes. There are wonderful schemes that have been published that show how much DNA we personally, our species, shares with bacteria.
0: Mm-hmm.
1: I think of mitochondria as being such an amazing transformation. The great evolutionary biologist Lynn Margulis had a real hard time trying to persuade people in the 60s
0: Absolutely.
1: That symbiosis was the way that big cells came together. So that was another leap. But yeah, if you go way back, everybody was chewing rocks and slurping gas and probably early organisms clinging to, you know, minerals for some of their structure, even that's been suggested.
0: And as life became more abundant in what we obviously in a biased way called temperate environment, because it's temperate for us.
1: Right.
0: Did extremophiles then get pushed in some sense to the periphery, or have they always just kind of lived where they're happy? And it just took us a long time to realize they had endured.
1: Yeah, I think, Jana, it's a bit of both. When you got the so-called oxygen revolution, when oxygen, you know, accumulated as a byproduct of water-splitting photosynthesis, which took a long time because it had to oxidize the whole ocean first.
0: Wow, yeah, that's a project.
1: Yeah, you know, so that took a heck of a long time. So in some sense, a lot of those niches were displaced by organisms that could tolerate an oxygen environment. It's not an either-or thing. So you can see that, you know, some organisms are perfectly happy sniffing in the oxygen that we have at Earth's surface right now. But there are a lot that are so-called microaerophils, and they tolerate oxygen, but at lower levels, varying levels. So I think that that's putative evidence that organisms that were extremophiles that did not tolerate oxygen, they got pushed to the margins. But they also proliferated in niches where oxygen doesn't penetrate.
0: And in your work, you explore these really difficult to explore caves. Why are caves of particular interest in your area of expertise? What is unique about subterranean microbiology?
1: Yeah, I mean, so I could just regale you for hours, but I will spare you. I'll just hit on the high points. There are some really clear advantages. One is that you can consider a cave a semi-closed system. And when you look at the genetics of the organisms that we find there, we find vast biodiversity. And we also find that most of the organisms are not the ones that we find on the surface, even on the surface right over a given cave. So what that says to us is that however organisms get into a cave, they're immediately subject to really different conditions. And that promotes an evolutionary pace that pushes them in the direction of becoming a very unique little biosphere, miniature ecosystem, and that each cave has the potential for doing that. And so I think of them as little baby planets that we can study.
0: And they're different from cave to cave.
1: Yes. People have a really simplified idea of caves. So we all grew up as kids going into caves as summer holiday entertainments. And I always thought they were fascinating, but it wasn't until I started to go into caves all around the world that I saw how diverse they are. So there's hot ones, and there's cold ones, and there's ones that contain ice, and there's ones that are saturated with, to us, a poisonous environment, either high CO2 or high hydrogen sulfide or weird aldehydes or something. Some of them are wet and some of them are dry and some of them are in deserts and some of them are on high mountains where you have to go down a kilometer through ice to get to the inside of the cave. So each one of those combinations is like a whole separate extreme environment.
0: They're like wild terrariums.
1: Yes, that's exactly it.
0: So there's biodiversity not only among the caves. They're biodiverse.
1: Yes.
0: But also within the caves, there's tremendous biodiversity.
1: Yes, there is. Some caves are extremely large, like Leche Guía here in New Mexico, where I am located. It's one of the larger caves in the world, and it has tremendous diversity in terms of the mineralogy that's in there. And also, because there are these evolutionary pressures and because organisms in a cave have limited ways of getting around, it makes these little evolutionary mini pockets, as I think of them. So if we look at the diversity in one patch, and then we go a few hundred meters away, we can find a very different complement of microorganisms. So they're chopped up environments.
0: And they all source energy in different ways. Would you call all of these organisms in these caves extremophilic?
1: It depends. So if you're an organism in a cave, your biggest challenge is making a living with energy. Because there's a limited amount of organic material that comes into you. Some caves are richer than others. You know, if you've got a cave with a river flowing through it that sources from the surface, you've got quite a reasonable amount of organic material coming in. But if you're a cave in Saudi Arabia, you have whatever ancient carbon might be trapped in the rocks, and the bioproductivity of your friends who are munching down the minerals and making biomass. So life as an organism that needs organic material becomes harder. Most caves have at least some so-called heterotrophs, which means that you have to have organic carbon. And so it's a mix. And the more harsh the conditions are in the cave with respect to nutrients of the organic sort, the more it's pushed in the direction of organisms that are using non-organic materials for energy.
0: Now, what drew your attention to cave microbiology?
1: Well, Mars. I had been working on what we used to call exobiology. Now it's usually referred to as astrobiology ever since my earliest days. In fact, I fell in love with the idea when I was a little kid. In the early 1990s, with a couple of colleagues, we were sort of digesting what had been learned about Mars so far, and the fact that the surface is, what can I call it, a blasted, cold, dry hellhole.
0: Mm-hmm.
1: And so the potential for living organisms was not promising, probably off the table. But we began to think about the subsurface, because here on Earth, people were beginning to look at the subsurface for microorganisms more seriously. You know, when I was a student in the 70s, basically the story was, well, you go down about a meter or so into the soil, and basically the microorganisms die out, and there's nobody home. Because we weren't thinking about the deep subsurface, we weren't thinking about caves, we weren't thinking about rock fractures. So it was a revolution in thought that was going on at the time. And so we were looking for ways to get into Earth's subsurface, but drilling is very expensive. And we were all young investigators. So we thought, oh, wow, caves. And then we saw a National Geographic special on TV that talked about Leche Guía Cave right here in New Mexico. And boy, that clicked. That was it.
0: So you went running.
1: We went running, and we knew nothing, and we weren't prepared, and it was a horrible trip. We all got injured or an infection or something.
0: You brought some back with you.
1: Yes, yes.
0: So do you still believe that subterranean Martian surface holds promise for life?
1: I do, but I think it's going to be very deep, deeper than our current near-term or even mid-term capabilities to get in there to find it.
0: Are there other moons, planets, promising exoplanets beyond our solar system where you think that there's a good likelihood to search for these kinds of extremophiles?
1: Oh, yes. In the astrobiology community, both at NASA and other space agencies around the world and academia, and national labs were all thinking about the icy moons that appear to have an interior fluid. And we call them ocean worlds. I mean, as a cave person, I think of them as ice-covered, fluid-containing planet-sized caves because they're closed to some extent to materials and energy exchange with the outside. But whatever you call them, the fact that there are these intriguing environments where we know, for example, Enceladus, the tiny moon, a beautiful glowing white object around Saturn, has fractures that are poofing out materials. And the wonderful Cassini mission detected that there were organics in those. I mean, that's clearly a high priority. Europa, the first moon to have been identified as having a fluid interior back from the Voyager missions around those bodies, gave rise to that understanding. So those are high targets for us in astrobiology. How to actually study them? Boy, that's a technological feat still to be cracked.
0: I can imagine. And that's just in our solar system. And now we know that there might be more planets in our Milky Way galaxy than there are stars, which is to say hundreds of billions of planets.
1: Yeah, I mean, it's so exciting. You know, it's so exciting, Jana, because my lifetime has spanned so many amazing scientific revelations, but nothing more exciting than the fact that we now have confirmed planets around other stars. And that was a hypothesis when I was in high school.
0: That's right.
1: You know, and seeing this develop, our galaxy is opening up to us. And we have new fabulous tools like James Webb Space Telescope and others coming down the pike in the future. So I want to live 500 years or more so that I can see how it all turns out.
0: So you must believe that life will be recognizable to us. How will we recognize it if it's so on the border of what's organic and what's inorganic in its processes? What tools could we possibly use to assess this?
1: Yeah, that's a fabulous question. We wrestle with this. I mean, this is a great deal of the ongoing work of astrobiology is to figure that out. So we have wonderful knowledge now about Earth's life processes. The particulars of those are fascinating and enriching and wonderful for us. But our task in astrobiology is to take what we know that we can reduce to as general a principle as we can. Things like an organism has to get energy. It has to do something with waste. It has to be able to store information so it can make more of itself. How can we take what people are beginning to call agnostic biosignatures, signatures of life that don't depend on the precise nature of the chemical interactions, but really have a very sound base in physics and in what the resources would be for energy and materials in a given planetary habitat type, even though that may be radically different from anything we have on Earth, even in extreme environments here. We're trying to pull out what are the unifying concepts that we can use to allow us to recognize lifelike processes, even if it's made out of silicon. Who knows? We start with what we know. We start with Earth life, but we have to keep our imaginations really flexible.
0: So instead of bags of soup with water as a base, we could imagine discovering bags of soup with silicon as a base.
1: Maybe. Bags of liquid ammonia-based soup at very low temperatures. Yeah.
0: Fascinating.
1: I mean, there are some fundamentals, and we don't know the degree to which we have those. It could be that, you know, certain behavioral patterns, and some of the work that I've done with my colleagues look at even physical arrangements of organisms that we see in many, many different environments at many different scales. So it may even be that there are some kind of resource-seeking behaviors that cause the construction of certain recognizable structures. We don't know. We're just sticking our toes into the ocean of complexity of that. But it's a fascinating challenge, though.
0: Absolutely. Now, what do you think when people hypothesize that there could be life in the sun, in the sort of photosphere of the sun? Do you think that's absurd because of the lack of sort of cellular materials?
1: No, I don't think it's absurd. I think it depends on what you're calling life. So we have this conundrum in biology and astrobiology that has beset biology for the last 100+ years. And, you know, what is life? What are the characteristics that make something alive? We started with a laundry list of characteristics that are common for Earth life. But I think that I call them lifelike processes. And for me, processing of something is necessary. And controlling the environment at some level is necessary. Is that a lifelike process? I don't know. But I would be willing to consider it on a spectrum of what I call lifiness. There are high lifiness processes and low lifiness processes. Natural crystal precipitation, where you get the geometry coming together, that's low lifiness. But that doesn't mean that it hasn't interacted with life. It has. Microorganisms affect how a crystal in its environment will grow because it shifts the thermodynamics of the system. It shifts the chemistry. So life in the sun, I don't know. There have been several good science fiction stories written about that.
0: So you talk about low lifiness and high lifiness, and I have intuitively a sense of what you mean by that. But is there a way in which you really understand how there became a transition from not life to low lifiness and then to high lifiness?
1: I think the crux of the matter is really the ability to store information. Our type of life does it with DNA now. There are theories about it first being encoded in RNA, which can function both as a information storage and as a functional molecule like proteins now do. That's one theory. There's another theory that the structure was provided, the information storage was molecules sticking to certain kinds of electrically complicated, structurally complicated clays. But whatever it was, the degree of lifiness to me hangs on the ability to store information and transmit that information and to perpetuate those information patterns.
0: Do you think that there's a likeliness, not just that there's extremophiles out there in the universe in this rich exoplanetary terrain, but that it will have also made the crossover to complex life?
1: Oh, yes. I think it's a numbers game, Jana. You know, when you pointed out before the fact that we probably have more planets than stars, even in our own galaxy, not to mention all the other bajillion galaxies out there, it's out there. The question is, how do we find it? It becomes very challenging. Even imagining our future advanced telescopic tools to perceive the signatures of life at a planetary scale from the vast distances that we are, even to the closest exoplanets. So it's a different kind of challenging, a challenge that requires a whole planetary signal like we have here on Earth. I have this lifelong bet with my friend Seth Shostak, who is one of the senior scientists at the SETI Institute looking for intelligent life. And I told him, I think that we may find signs of life on an exoplanet before we actually crack the case here in our own solar system, because we have so many exoplanets. And here, we in order to detect life, it's going to be cryptic, you know, it's going to be subsurface, or it's going to be very relict on the other bodies in our solar system. So we'll see.
0: Mm-hmm. When we explore the solar system, also, we can send probes there and dig up samples. But does that introduce the possibility that we've contaminated other planets? I mean, is it possible we've seeded Mars with terrestrial extremophiles that will survive?
1: Well, undoubtedly, Earth organisms have been transported on earlier spacecraft. The reasoning for why that would not have materially contaminated Mars, for example, is that Mars is such a harsh environment on the surface. But as we go forward, we have to worry about what you're talking about, which is, we call it in the business, planetary protection. Planetary protection means keeping Earth safe from any organisms that we may return to Earth to study, and keeping a planetary body safe from contaminating organisms that we may transfer. We have to worry about this extremely when we begin to drill down to icy aquifer layers in Mars. So a lot of work has been done on that. There's also an international organization that deals with all things space on an international level called COSPAR. And COSPAR has a special section worrying about planetary protection. I've done a lot of work on those issues myself. So it's something we take tremendously seriously.
0: So what did you think about this moon mission? I believe it was an Israeli mission that sent tardigrades, tiny extremo-tolerant organisms, also known as water bears, to the moon, and then crashed, possibly ejecting the tardigrades. Is that a concern for you, or do you have this sort of same sense? Well, it's very unlikely they'd survive on that harsh surface, but we got to do better going forward.
1: It's very unlikely that they would survive on the moon in any significant duration. This is not a NASA opinion, but my personal opinion is that you should never take the life of any organisms, no matter how small, for a stunt. And to me, this was not a legitimate scientific enterprise. What was the point of this? We know that tardigrades are not going to survive very well on the moon, not unless you created some kind of habitat for them. So I think it was a waste of a bunch of good tardigrades. And I am a huge tardigrade fan.
0: They are adorable.
1: Yeah, they are completely adorable. I have stuffed ones right here in my office. I hope that future tardigrade experiments on the moon are done in a proper way, where there's some point to seeing how they respond to the lower gravity, some aspects of the radiation environment. We're about to fly yeast and plant experiments on the moon. These are all legitimate, but just sending them there for the heck of it, not a fan.
0: Now, there's an even more extreme view about life in the solar system, and one that suggests that maybe extremophiles hitchhiked on an asteroid to get here in the first place. And the idea of panspermia, that maybe we are aliens already. We are evidence of extraterrestrial life. What do you think of that idea?
1: I think it's possible. When I first started contemplating it many years ago, we didn't have a mechanism. And a lot of the ways that it was suggested that panspermia might happen were pretty goofy. But the big breakthrough came really when we discovered that one class of meteorite appeared to have been blasted off Mars, and some small portion of that material made it to Earth. These are the so-called SNC or SNC meteorites. And that was a revelation, because what that caused people to do, like orbital dynamicists and so forth, was to actually work the issues that you would need to figure out whether or not that was physically possible. Could a big impacting asteroid blasting in to Mars, for which we know there have been many large impacts, would that debris have made its way to Earth? And the answer is yes. It was very plausible. And now, of course, we have this relatively big collection of SNC meteorites that have been gathered on Earth. So we have, you know, DoorDash delivery of little bits of Mars that have been brought to Earth for us to look at. Now, they've been through a lot. It's not light going to Mars and digging up a bit and going, oh, yeah, well, we can tell everything, because they've been through a lot of trauma. But nevertheless, that was a revolutionary finding.
0: Is there any reason to suppose life would do better emerging on Mars than it would emerging on Earth?
1: Maybe. It really depends on what school of thought you are in terms of the temperature regime and the conditions on early Mars. Early Mars clearly was much more similar to Earth in its early history Now it has lost its atmosphere, its ability to retain heat and modulate the temperature and retain water vapor in the atmosphere and liquid bodies. But we see the evidence of that in the past. So we don't know. If we are ever lucky enough to actually find organisms that are either well-preserved enough to investigate or perhaps even still living in the deep Martian subsurface, we can look at how they're put together. Are we related? Are we not related?
0: Now, let's say we make this discovery and we find alien life form, however small, however different. What do you think it's going to mean to us as a society, you know, a species on a planet brimming with life, if we were to make that discovery?
1: Boy, you know, I think about that all the time. No surprise. I don't know. Those of us who are involved in science, who are members of the public, who are

0: consistent.
1: Science cannot compete with a deeply held other mythology or bias.
0: Yeah. Now, a question we like to ask our guests here on The Joy of Why is, what about your work and your exploration brings you joy?
1: Oh, gosh, everything. I love beauty, and I find beauty everywhere in the natural world. I love just being in nature. I love going to places that are so different that it shifts my thinking. As a kid reading science fiction, that's what I wanted to do, was go explore other planets. And I feel that I've achieved that on Earth because caves are so different from the surface. And so really, I'm a cheap date. You know, it doesn't take much to make me happy. Seriously.
0: Just alien life forms.
1: Yeah. Just
0: or subterranean exploration. Forget the dinner and a movie. We've been chatting with astrobiologist and cave specialist Penny Boston. Penny, thank you so much for this fascinating conversation.
1: Oh, my pleasure. Lovely to talk to you, Jana.
0: Lovely to talk to you. Thanks for listening. If you're enjoying The Joy of Why and you're not already subscribed, hit the subscribe or follow button where you're listening. You can also leave a review for the show. It helps people find this podcast. The Joy of Why is a podcast from Quantum Magazine, an editorially independent publication supported by the Simons Foundation. 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The Joy of Why is produced by PRX Productions. The production team is Caitlin Folds, Livia Brock, Genevieve Sponsler, and Merritt Jacob. 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From Quantum Magazine, John Rennie and Thomas Lynn provided editorial guidance with support from Matt Carlstrom, Samuel Velasco, Arlene Santana, and Megan Wilcoxon. Samir Patel is Quanta's editor-in-chief. Our theme music is from APM Music. Julian Lynn came up with the podcast name. The episode art is by Peter Greenwood, and our logo is by Jackie King and Christina Armitage. Special thanks to the Columbia Journalism School and Bert Odom Reed at the Cornell Broadcast Studios. I'm your host, Jana Levin. If you have any questions or comments for us, please email us at quanta@simonsfoundation.org. 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
4: Doors opening.
3: Have you ever wondered why a level or floor on a building is called a story?
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3: That's a word we associate with a narrative or tale. And actually, it's not far off the origin of the word we associate with architecture. And its use takes us back to the 14th century.
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3: The word story comes from the ancient Greek word historia, meaning account of events. In the 1300s, architects were in the habit of decorating buildings with stained glass and stone carvings or sculptures. These carvings were on the outside of the building, and they depicted actual stories. Some of them recounted ancient myths and legends. And on churches and cathedrals, they often depicted Bible stories. So you can see where this is going. The higher the building, the more stories it had. And eventually the word story was used to refer to an entire floor or level.
4: First story.
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7: I am trying to write and explain to you, understand, about I was married for two times, and now I'm common law with Frank.
8: I signed to you that later.
7: First husband, Bobby, was killed from wreck airplane in May 15, 1956. I had real strong love with him.
8: Put my finger. I signed to you that later.
7: You see, we marry only 17 months. and he must a boy and did

0: so love to me. But then I meet Roy. Second husband Roy I married for 22 years. But I was shocked and hard to believe in him.
1: Put my finger inside you, that letter.
0: I went to work night shift. Roy Foreman days, and on nights went to see his friends and went to the bar and dance. He got drunk and pot. His girlfriend come to see me at my job, and she asked me about Roy. And I asked what for about him, and she showed me that she is pregnant. And I what? And I was real surprised because he is real good with me for 22 years.
1: And I point my finger and I signed to you that letter.
0: He is father and love and work hard and never suffered to me. And have big house and 2 garage and lots of everythings. We go boat and picnic and happy, same.
2: Mm-hmm.
0: And he did not drink too much or mad with me, but so good for 22 years.
2: Uh-huh.
0: So I was real upset with her and I faint and Frank helped me to the hospital.
2: Uh-huh.
0: Frank went to see and tell Roy about I was in the hospital.
2: Uh-huh. Uh-huh. Uh-huh.
0: And Roy come right away to see me, and he asked me what. And yes, he did love. And yes, he did sex.
1: And yes, he did love. And yes, he did sex. And he did sex.
0: And with his girlfriend. Then he hold me, kiss me, crying over and over. But I said, no, leave me. And he hold me and he kissed me, crying over and over. And my daddy upset.
3: How's marriage?
0: Want me divorced to Roy.
4: I trusted you once.
0: My daddy could not Roy this forgive.
4: She's trying.
0: Says Frank good and true. Does me love. Not just of sex, but wants to be marry me. And I don't know.
1: Some men, they like Mary with death because she can't hear her talk. Some men, they like Mary with death because she can't hear her talk. Some men, they like death because she can't hear her talk.
0: Frank love me. No. But he won't stop to sign to me. Then I say, no, you mean. You signed to me or not.
1: Tear my note, okay? Don't want Frank to find out, okay? Find out about I tell you, okay?
0: I know he loves me. He say he want me to forget Roy's past in Florida. Wants me my new life in California.
5: That story was produced by Susan Stone.
6: I'm here with Chelsea.
7: I just started learning how to play the drums. I grew up just like playing sports and that type of stuff, but I've never ventured into trying a new instrument. I don't have any background in music, actually, but I've always liked listening to it. I go to a lot of concerts, and my boyfriend is in a band, and I just thought I'd like to play an instrument, and he suggested that I try the drums. It is very hard work. It's a lot harder than I expected. I am taking lessons at a small local music shop. We'll see if maybe in the future I'll end up in a band like my boyfriend or with some other people. I think that might be fun. It definitely has been a good learning experience for me.
6: But people always want to commune around something. And in the past it's been fire. And you go a little bit further and it was things like a common entertainment property, you know, a water cooler property, the idea that you would convene around the water cooler at the office and talk about whatever it was. And you're right, celebrity was part of that. You could talk about it's a natural intellectual transition. I never made this connection before, but you make a very good point, from the movie that Tom Cruise starred in to Tom Cruise as a whole. And then if you take that down a little bit to anyone who could also be Tom Cruise, to anyone, you know, yeah, it's kind of a step down. But I think that after a while you start wondering, you know, there's no there there.
8: Turnstile is public media's new digital oasis, where emerging talent share original stories, and offbeat perspectives.
9: It ain't what you do, it's how you do.
10: For years, I was embarrassed that I came from Tulsa, Oklahoma, because it just, you know, I just thought it was kind of embarrassing. I always thought growing up, like, why couldn't it be from a cool place? Like New York or Puerto Rico. I'm Dan Peraro. I grew up in Tulsa, but for the last 30 years, I've been just passing through. I do a cartoon syndicated cartoon strip called Bizarro. I just always loved the arts, and I've dabbled in all of them. And this clearly was not where those things were happening. Everyone in Tulsa, and when I say everyone, I guess I actually mean every f***ing person in this city, looked like, you know, a roadie for Lynyrd Skynyrd. You know, whatever, like a Lynyrd Skynyrd t-shirt and a plaid shirt and boot-cut blue jeans and boots and a talk like that. And I was into newer things. I was into I was getting into punk rock at the time, was starting to come out of England. So I had short hair. I wore two earrings, I mean, just little gold loops like everybody wears nowadays, but back then, literally back then, the deal was that a guy only wore one earring. If it was in his left ear, he was straight. If it was in his right ear, he was gay. That's how small-minded it was. So I had two earrings. This kind of thing happened to me all the time. I'd get out of my car at Quick Trip. I'm walking through the door. Two Lynyrd Skynyrd roadie types come walking out, and they push past me and go, "F*** it,"

0: that was Tulsa in 1976. You could not be different here without, I mean, it was, to be different in Tulsa in 76 was like being, was like being black in Selma, Alabama in 1956. Your life was in danger. I mean, you could literally get the shit kicked out of you by shit kickers because you were different. Not because you were gay, I wasn't, but because I didn't look like them, I was a f**k. And that's the way this town was. It was just full of rednecks and evangelists, and that was about it. So consequently, when all these decades now that I've been coming back to visit my parents, as far as I was concerned, there was nothing interesting to do in the city, so I never left the house. All these years, I would just come visit with my parents, hang out for 2 or 3 days, and then go home. And so I had no idea that the city had really changed at all. And then when I had an event last night at Dwelling Spaces, and that Mary Beth Babcock, who runs that place, is such a dynamo, and she's so much fun to hang out with. And so I, you know, after the event was over, we went to this very cool bar in the basement of an apartment building. And I immediately said, oh my God, if there had been anything like this in Tulsa when I was a kid, I wouldn't have been so in such a hurry to get the hell out of here. And there were times in my life where I think I probably said, if my parents didn't live there, I'd never go there again. I don't care if I ever see that. If I never visit Tulsa again, it'll be too soon. And now all these years later, I see it in a completely different way, in a completely different light. I like it. I enjoy visiting here. And I wear a t-shirt that says Tulsa on it, sort of proudly.
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2: These two girls are the only ones in the world who know how to speak this language. Grace and Victoria Kennedy are twins. They were born in the early 70s, and like many twins, they had their own idiosyncratic way of talking to each other. But their parents thought they had developmental problems. They sent them to live with their grandma. She spoke only German to the twins and kept them away from other kids. In this isolation, Grace and Victoria developed their own personal language, a phenomenon called idioglossia. This audio is from a documentary called Poto and Cabango, which were the names the two called each other. The six-year-olds are playing together, communicating in the only way they know how. The world, according to sound, is made by Chris Hoff and Sam Harnett.

0: 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Here comes Diane with the American Beauty. She can wiggle, she can woggle, she can do the split. I bet you any money she can't do this.
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11: This is Maximum India, an exploration of Indian music. I'm Hari Srinivasan. In this segment, we'll learn about the instruments that help make Indian music unique. We all say the world is getting smaller and that cultures are coming together and blending in ways that make them more similar. While it's true that around the world we're eating more of the same foods and sometimes even watching the same YouTube videos, oddly enough, through all this, there's something so unique about the music of India that you can place it almost immediately. Shubha Shankaran is an Indian sitar player.
12: If you sometimes listen to some commercials these days, you suddenly hear those sounds. We call it the Indian sounds.
13: It is really, really proliferated in commercials, movies. It's used all the time.
11: Dr. Natalie Sarazen teaches Indian music and culture at the College of Brockport in New York State. This unique sound, the Indian sound, comes from musicians playing a unique set of instruments that use strings and bells, drums and flutes to create sounds like nothing else in the world. A lot of these instruments you've probably never heard of. In fact, many Indians have never heard of some of them either. And we'll hear those later. But to start, as Natalie Sarazen says,
13: there's a few instruments that you might have heard of, such as the sitar, and that would be a classical instrument. Or tabla.
11: We'll start with the tabla. As you can hear, the tabla is a drum. That's Anubrata Chatterjee you hear playing. But calling the tabla a drum is not quite true. Anubrata explains.
14: And it's a drum of two piece. There are two separate drums. One is the treble, other one is the bass.
13: There are different combinations of sounds on it, 13, 14 kind of main sounds that you can hear.
11: To help drummers keep all those sounds straight, they've developed special words. They're called bowls that correspond to the sound the drums make.
14: There are some words like na, which you can literally imitate and play. Like. Then there is tete, thun, na-na-na. And then there is the three major bass drum strokes. One is ghe, ghe-ghe. These are the elementary strokes. And then what you play basically is a combination of all these.

0: This is the sitar, probably the most recognizable Indian instrument. If you've never seen a sitar, it looks a bit like a guitar, but the neck is much, much longer, up to 3 feet long. That's Subhashankaran you hear playing.
1: The main part of the instrument, which creates the sound, is made of a pumpkin. The rest of the instrument is made of wood. And we have 6 main strings at the upper level, out of which the first one is the main string on which most of the melody is played. And then you have 4 drone strings that you strum. And I'm just going to strum it so you get a sense of it.
0: As Shubha said, there's one main playing string on the sitar.
1: It's the main playing string that most of the melody is played on.
0: You play that with a pick, with your right hand. And just like the guitar, your left hand runs up and down the neck. Now, remember how Shubha talked about creating a drone?
1: You have 4 drone strings that you strum.
0: A drone is probably the most important sound in Indian music. It's the drone that gives you the broad outline you need to create your art. Every other note you play in Indian music, you play against a drone.

0: Playing the drone strings on a sitar is one way of creating a drone. But there's actually an Indian instrument that's used to play nothing but the drone. That's a four-string device called the tanpura. The tanpura is completely unique to India and possibly the oldest Indian instrument there is. That's according to Nandini Manesh, the director of Banyan Tree, a company that puts on Indian folk music festivals.
1: I'm not aware of something similar to this anywhere else. At least till now, I haven't come across. And I've been asking, and whoever I ask, they say, well, it's always been there. It's always been there.
0: So tabla, sitar, and tanpura are the most common Indian instruments. But India is a huge country with more than a billion people. And until relatively recently, it was a rural country. There weren't a lot of roads outside the big cities, and villages remained isolated. You'd have areas made up of these tiny communities cut off from the rest of the country and the rest of the world. And as Natalie Sarazin points out,
2: each one of those areas, and we're talking hundreds and hundreds, has their own set of instruments.
0: She says you can go into some museums in India and
2: there's just whole rooms filled with different tribal instruments that other people in India won't even see. They're very, very regional. Different types of drums, different types of clackers or stringed instruments.

0: You're hearing an instrument called a sarangi. It's played mostly in Rajasthan, an Indian state on the Pakistani border. The sarangi that you're hearing was made by cutting the roots and branches off an old tree.
1: It has some strings that are for the main melody, and it has strings that are these resonant strings that do the drone. So that when you're playing the melody, there's a beautiful, haunting sound that comes as these other strings are resonating.
0: You'll find another unusual instrument in a Rajasthani band. That's a double flute called the sitara. The sitar is played not like a Western flute. You hold it like a recorder or a clarinet. And just like the tabla is two drums in one, Natalie Sarazin says,
1: sitara is two flutes, and the one flute plays the melody, and the other flute plays the drone sound. Now, in order to keep the drone going, one of the amazing things for this instrument is that they use circular breathing. And this is a technique where they breathe in through the nose and they keep some of the air in their mouth and they never stop to take a breath.
0: But India isn't just known for its proliferation of string and wind instruments. All across the country, from the frozen north to the broiling south, you'll find a remarkable assortment of different kinds of drums.

0: We'll start in Kerala, a state down south near the Arabian Sea. This is a drum from Kerala called the chenda.
1: Chenda is from Kerala, and it's part of the Melam, where 100 instrumentalists, drummers play together, and it's stunning when you see that.
2: Melam is the word basically for drum ensemble. It's a double-headed drum. It's pretty large. It's hung around the neck, and it's played with sticks.
0: This is another drum from Kerala. It's called the Erdika. The one you're hearing is being played by a drummer named Nanda Kumar.
3: This
4: could be defined as the only percussion instrument that sings. He claims that all over the world there's only one percussion instrument where melody is played.
0: There are actually songs written for the Erdika. The drum is only heard in temple rituals in Kerala. And this drum, it's called the Miravu, and only heard in temple-related theater. Here's Nandini Manesh.
1: It belongs to a tradition uninterrupted for 2,000 years. And this particular instrument is the main accompanying instrument for Kudiyattam.
0: Kudiyattam are mythological plays about gods and demons that are performed outside temples and include elaborate dances. The drums are part of the performance. Just north of Kerala is the state of Maharashtra. There was a traditional folk dancing style there called tamasha. The drum you're hearing, called the naal, was the accompaniment in a tamasha performance.
1: These were women dancers who would travel from village to village and they would sing and dance. These women were very creative. The songs were composed by them, written by them. And we hear that at one point they also carried a lot of significant historical information with them.
0: And there are other drums. In Punjab, in the northwest, there's the dhol, which is played at weddings and during harvest festival bonfires. And way up in the north, near China, there's a drum called the pung.
1: It has been a very, very traditional instrument for many centuries, part of Nam Sankirtan. Nam Sankirtan is chanting God's name.
0: The pung is a long drum that you wear with a strap over your neck. The drummer dances while he plays, and the dance has special steps that tell the story of the beginning of life.
1: The walk of different animals and sound of the wind and the river, and those are the essential inspirations for different sounds and footwork.
0: The world is getting smaller. India has changed rapidly in the last few years. It's losing its culture of remote village life and becoming more and more like every other industrial country. That's having an impact on Indian music, too. This is U. Srinivas. He plays in the style of traditional Indian classical music, but that's not a sitar you hear him playing. It's a European instrument, a mandolin. Srinivas loved the mandolin from when he was a little boy, but when he chose to start playing it instead of a traditional Indian instrument, he says he took a lot of heat.
5: Some of the great critics, they started asking me why you have chosen this instrument since there are so many other traditional instruments, because they were not sure whether this can be used for the Indian classical music.

0: He's made it work, and so have a lot of other Indian classical musicians, who now use flutes, guitars, and violins to replace the sound of the sitar. In the case of Srinivas, he's made it work by modifying the sound that a mandolin makes.
1: The acoustic mandolin sounds like this.
2: Closer to that.
1: But I have modified like this.

0: A performer like you, Srinivas, certainly demonstrates that while cultures are merging, their music can still remain unique. You can still have the Indian sounds, even if you're playing them on European instruments. And though critics were hard on him about his choice of the mandolin, as far as you, Srinivas, is concerned, it's not the critics who have the last word, it's the audience.
1: Most rewarding thing is when you play on the stage and when people clap. That is the most rewarding thing.
0: Thanks for listening. I'm Hari Srinivasan for Arts Edge, a program of the Education Department of the John F. Kennedy Center for the Performing Arts.
2: Now a jazz moment. In the early 1970s, veteran trumpeter and NEA jazz master Clark Terry discovered Diane Reeves. Still in high school, Reeves went on to sing with Terry and learn about the language of music.
3: And it was extraordinary because through that experience, I realized that the music was a kind of language and that there was a conversation going on the stage musically that at that time I wasn't a part of, and I knew I wanted to be a part of the conversation. You know, Clark plays something and I would answer, and then I started to understand, like Abby Lincoln said, jazz is a spirit, and it's something that you feel inside and you don't think about.
2: This Jazz Moment with vocalist Diane Reeves was produced by the National Endowment for the Arts.
4: 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I'm DeBron Thomas.

Merle Evers, Gift of Time. When I was able to see beauty in a world littered with scars, when I discovered stores of memories that a bullet couldn't quit, when I watched a son grow into his father's face, his laugh, his walk, I saw how faith could be restored and was finally able to imagine that before he fell in love with guns, before he lost his mother and his childhood, before he needed a reason to hate, to feel threatened, to push back against imaginary walls collapsing in on him like August heat and no fan. I imagine before all that, little Byron was good. He was clean. He was innocent. And I finally understood that trouble don't last always. Merle Evers, White Knights. For every 10 Beckwiths defending the right to wave the Confederate flag, there's at least one Kennedy. For every racist governor and flaming cross, there's a white Catholic priest dodging bricks, wiping off spit, bleeding from the temple in the thick of a march. For every 100 Southerners teeming with hatred, there's a set of kind blue eyes full of hope. There's a young heart unafraid of change, and a reason not to fear or pity them all.

believing in him merely hovers. Whenever we needed more confidence than we woke up with in the morning, God would come in a song wearing a black woman's voice, a voice that sounded like that faraway look in Reverend Martin Luther King's eyes. When she opened it up, it wrapped its arms around all our fears, our doubts. It lifted our hearts and spirits and took up so much space, there was no room to hate back. Every time she laid down a verse over the roar of fire hoses, attack dogs, and police batons, our own voices would join hands, pick it up, and let the chorus carry us as far as we needed.

0: The underlying theme is never forget. It's something that I have admired in the Jewish faith, where as a people, they remember the atrocities that were done against them. And I think we as African Americans have to do the same thing. We have to remember those things. We have to remember these events so that they are not destined to return.
1: Heavy weight. If Mississippi is to love her elephant self, she needs a memory as sharp as her ivory tusk, with as many wrinkles as her thick, thick past. If she forgets, she need only reach back, caress her keloid skin, and run her fingers across the braille history raised on her spine or the bruised couplets around her supple neck. For Mississippi to love her elephant self, she need only open her blue-gray eyes and move. Move as if she carries the entire weight of history and Southern guilt on her massive head. Move in any direction as long as it is forward. For Mississippi to love her elephant self, she must ask for, extend, and receive forgiveness. But she must never, ever, ever forget.

0: Merle Evers, moving to California. Dying can't compare with living, with death and loss, grief and anger. Standing up for truth and justice is much harder than marrying silence. Climbing out from under the heaviness of hate is the hardest thing I've ever done. Surviving a husband is something I prepared for. I practiced and practiced being strong enough. Surviving Mississippi took Fannie Lou Hamer strength, something I didn't ever think I had.
1: If you go to college, you can take African studies or African American studies and you can learn this history. But where is that happening in elementary school, middle school, and high school? You know, certainly we learn about Martin Luther King, but do the students learn about Medgar Evers? Do they know his history? Do they know the story of Emmett Till and the history there? I think there are so many historical figures who helped to shape this country who are not being taught in the schools. And so in some ways, I don't blame the young people for not knowing the history. I blame the system for not teaching the history.
0: Thelma de la Beckwith, now one wants to be president. After that first harvest, they took to the streets and chanted, after him, there'd be no more fear. But it took them 45 years to grow back their spines after the so-called civil rights lions were slaughtered like lambs. I look at this new one standing here, shameless and shiny, faking humility and confidence, an educated mongrel peddling false hope. But even though we won, the victory is ours because it took them 45 years to rebuild their backbones, all those years to unshackle their fear. 45 years to raise another boy, man enough to send home in a box.

0: think that whole mentality is rooted out of the family tradition that they grew up in. We have to understand that, you know, the people of that generation, particularly in the state of Mississippi, had, for lack of a better word, seen hard times, and they knew poverty, and they knew what it was like to be dehumanized publicly and privately, and they knew how to take a little and make much. And, you know, when you think about where they had come from and what they had seen, you know, you can be the first and down so far, and the only place they have to go is up. And so realizing what their parents and grandparents fought through, I think in many of their minds is that we not only owe it to ourselves, but we owe it to them because they sacrificed so much that we might have what we have now.
1: Merle Evers, Evers' Secret Family Recipe. Prepare closed minds with patience. Peel ripe distrust with smiles. Stir in a generous portion of kindness and willingness to do the work. Add commitment and determination. Massage out doubt and fear. Blend in a drop of daddy's blood and two of mama's tears. Season with hope and change. Let sit for a generation. Distill as a salve. Rub deeply into your children's hands, feet, and hearts. Now vote.
2: I think we all celebrate as a nation that we were able to re-elect an African-American as president. And Medgar Evers' wife closed her closing prayer, Something Within. Again, another hymn that had come from a spiritual.
3: We ask for your guidance toward the light of deliverance, and that the vision of those who came before us and dreamed of this day, that we recognize that their visions still inspire us. They are a great cloud of witnesses, unseen by the naked eye, but all around us, thankful that their living was not in vain. For every mountain, you gave us the strength to climb. Your grace is pleaded to continue that climb for America and the world.

It's been too... Funding for the Unghosting of Medgar Evers was provided by the University of Kentucky's College of Arts and Sciences and the College of Fine Arts. The poems were written and performed by Frank X. Walker. The collection of poems can be found in the book Turn Me Loose, The Unghosting of Medgar Evers, published by the University of Georgia Press. Thanks to Dr. Everett McCorvey and Dr. Gerald Smith for historical context. This show has been produced by DeBron Thomas, production supervisor John Lumagi, and executive producer Tom Godell for WUKY. The song list and list of poems, along with bonus material, can be found at wuky.org. This is a production of WUKY, University of Kentucky Public Radio.

In April 1670, a ship carrying English colonists sailed up the Ashley River off the coast of Carolina in search of a location for a new settlement. They selected a spot along the river's west bank, came ashore, and christened the new colony Charlestown in honor of their king, Charles II of England. Among the settlers was Dr. Henry Woodward, who soon became an indispensable member of the young community. Woodward, a skilled physician, had also lived with the Cassabo Indians on nearby St. Helena Island, where he learned their language and customs. This knowledge made him well suited to serve as interpreter and Indian agent, a role vital to the fledgling colony's survival. Even before landing in Carolina, Woodward likely knew which Indians the colony needed to befriend. Shortly after arrival, he contacted regional tribes and soon received an important invitation. In the early summer of 1670, just months after the colony's founding, Woodward journeyed inland to meet with one of the most powerful chiefs in the southeast. The emperor, as the chief was called, ruled Kofatachaqui, a 400-year-old Mississippian culture chiefdom that encompassed much of present-day South Carolina. Kofatachaqui was a well-organized society with developed agriculture, a centralized governing system that linked its villages, and a large number of well-armed warriors. Woodward's visit went well, resulting in an alliance with Kofatachaqui. Later that year, in September 1670, the emperor made an official visit to Charlestown. This friendship undoubtedly helped ensure the safety and security of the young Carolina colony. Woodward and the colonists were likely aware, through historical accounts, of previous European contact with the region's inhabitants. The first documented contact with Kofatachaqui occurred during the De Soto expedition. In 1539, conquistador Hernando de Soto led a 600-man army through the southeastern region of the present-day United States, searching for gold, plunder, and slaves. Accounts from the expedition describe the visit in detail, including a memorable meeting with the kingdom's ruler, a female chief the Spaniards called the Lady of Kofatachaqui. Although still powerful, Kofatachaqui was in decline when de Soto encountered the chiefdom in 1540. Old-world diseases introduced through contact with the previous Spanish expeditions were spreading through the native population. Before Europeans arrived, however, Kofatachaqui was likely among the most powerful and well-established Mississippian culture chiefdoms in North America. While the lady and her kingdom sound much like an Indian princess myth, the story was well-documented by members of the De Soto expedition. Just outside of present-day Camden, South Carolina, as you cross the watery river on Interstate 20, look downstream and imagine the eastern shore as it appeared 500 years ago. The virgin hardwood forest that once lined the banks are long gone, and dams have greatly reduced the river's flow. But imagine, in the distance, on a bluff overlooking the broad river, a Mississippian-style city with over 500 Indian dwellings. In the center, a plaza leads to a large mound, upon which sits a temple the size of a football field. Smaller mounds with notable buildings, along with many more dwellings, occupy the surrounding countryside. According to writings from the De Soto expedition, this was Kofatachaqui at the time the conquistador and his army arrived on May 1st, 1540. The journals describe it as a town of great importance. For De Soto, it had been a long journey to reach the fabled kingdom. Nearly a year earlier, the conquistador and his army had landed near Tampa Bay on the Florida Peninsula to search for kingdoms and treasure. The expedition spent the winter in Appalachia, near present-day Tallahassee, Florida. There, they captured a boy in his teens who'd been traveling with Indian traders. The boy, whom they named Perico, told them that he was from a powerful inland empire that was ruled by a queen and was rich with treasure. Intrigued by the boy's description, De Soto was anxious to locate the kingdom. In early March 1540, with Perico as their guide, De Soto's army marched northward through what is now Georgia and eastern South Carolina.
After a difficult month-long journey through dense wilderness and seemingly endless swamps, De Soto and his men finally reached Cofetachiqui. Apparently aware of the approaching army, members of the chiefdom met the expedition at the edge of a large river, now believed to be the Wateree River, near present-day Lugoff, South Carolina. After several emissaries from Cofetachiqui crossed the river and conferred with De Soto, the queen appeared on the opposite bank. Attended by servants, she was carried on a litter draped with fine white cloth to the river's edge, then ferried across in a canoe shaded by a decorative awning. One expedition writer compared the scene to Cleopatra crossing the river Cydnus. The queen greeted De Soto wearing a finely woven white shawl, her upper body draped in pearls. After exchanging warm greetings, she removed a heavy strand of pearls and placed it around De Soto's neck as he bowed. The lady's entourage then presented the expedition with hides, blankets, meat, corn, and salt. The queen provided canoes for De Soto and his men to cross the river, and then took them to her capital at Cofetachiqui. This is thought to have been located at the Mulberry Mound site near present-day Camden, South Carolina. The Spaniards were impressed with the queen, writing, "We were very gratified and charmed, both with her discretion and with her great beauty, which she possessed in extreme perfection." They also spoke admirably of the people of Cofetachiqui. "The Indians are very clean and very polite, and more civilized than any who had been seen in the land. They walked covered down to the feet with very excellent hides, and blankets of sable, and blankets of mountain lions. All natives were shod and clothed." Expedition writers were especially impressed with the city's huge temple, describing it as a very authoritative temple on a high mound, very large and very tall and broad, all covered high and low with very excellent and beautiful mats. They also noted that the steeply pitched roof was covered in intricately arranged seashells and pearls that sparkled in the sun. The cavernous building was described as the richest and most superb of all those that our Spaniards saw in La Florida, using the Spanish name for the southeast. Another expedition member who had seen similar buildings in Mexico and Peru said the temple was among the grandest and most wonderful of all the things that he had seen in the New World. Inside the temple's two enormous doors, De Soto's chroniclers described 12 giant figures carved from wood, standing guard, six on each side, their faces carved in a fierce and bold posture. Expedition members noted that these huge wooden warriors, some 11 feet high, held elaborately carved weapons decorated with mica, copper, pearls, antlers, and shells. Life-sized carvings of previous rulers stood before raised wooden burial chambers, each painted with a portrait of the deceased. Within these chambers lay the remains of past chiefs and their families, their mummified bodies adorned with numerous strands of delicate pearls, fine cloths, and pelts. Throughout the inner temple, wooden chests were filled with loose pearls, the chroniclers describing chests filled with so many pearls that 300 horses could not have carried all of them. The queen and her people graciously housed the entire army within the city and shared their food stores with them. De Soto, however, sought more than just grain and venison. His quest was for gold and silver. Finding no precious metals in the city, he ordered his men to loot the temple, removing over 200 pounds of pearls, even stripping them from the remains of deceased ancestors. Hernando de Soto stayed in Cofetachiqui for 11 days, resting his soldiers and searching for gold in the surrounding area. He was surprised and quite relieved at the warm reception and hospitality his expedition received, especially considering the powerful chiefdom's warlike reputation. He soon discovered the reason for the subdued and friendly response. It was because Cofetachiqui was

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1: Further mention of the Lady of Cofetachaqui appears in historical records. Despite the looting of their temple and their queen being taken hostage, the people of Cofetachaqui were fortunate that their encounter with DeSoto wasn't more severe. Perhaps due to the intelligence, charm, and canny diplomacy of their queen, the chieftain was able to avoid conflict with DeSoto and his powerful army. Other tribes encountered by the expedition were not as fortunate. As DeSoto's army continued their march across the southeast, they looted and burned villages and crops and killed many indigenous people. After leaving Cofetachaqui, DeSoto's expedition spent the next 2 years searching the southeast in vain for a kingdom of gold to rival the Aztec and Inca empires. Finally, stranded in the swamplands along the lower Mississippi River, with his men starving and depleted, DeSoto died of a fever on May 21, 1542. The chronicles from the DeSoto expedition, written some 235 years before the founding of the United States, offer an extraordinarily rare glimpse into pre-Columbian America. However, according to anthropologist Charles Hudson, his march across the South caused much more devastation than Sherman's march 325 years later. Although Cofetachaqui was only looted, not sacked and burned, the chiefdom, like many other native societies, was still adversely affected. Though weakened by the Spanish intrusion and exposure to European diseases, Cofetachaqui continued to have a powerful presence in the Carolina region. By 1700, however, for reasons not fully understood, Cofetachaqui had all but vanished. In 1701, English explorer John Lawson journeyed through the watery valley and noted finding only small settlements of Congaree Indians. It is likely that the people of Cofetachaqui were assimilated into the Catawba tribe.

Early colonists in Carolina, observing local tribes gathering acorns and hunting game, likely assumed that these people had always lived a simple hunter-gatherer lifestyle in an untouched wilderness. This common perception, known as the pristine myth, promoted the idea that these were virgin lands unaffected by their indigenous inhabitants. European settlers believed that colonization and civilization would improve these supposedly untouched lands. The English colonists could not have imagined that a sophisticated and powerful chiefdom, lasting for almost 500 years, had once covered a large part of what would become the Palmetto State. The pristine myth became somewhat of a self-fulfilling prophecy. Well before large numbers of European settlers arrived, aspects of their culture, religion, and especially their diseases preceded them. Encounters with early European settlers weakened indigenous societies, greatly reducing populations in many regions. Consequently, once grand chiefdoms dissolved into scattered tribes living in small villages. The large mound settlements were abandoned, and nature soon reclaimed the land. Within a few generations, the people who had lived in the region for centuries reverted to the basic lifestyle of their distant ancestors. We tend to recognize and celebrate our own tribes. But it's worth remembering that our shared human history on this land that we briefly inhabit may be deeper than we realize.

What you're about to hear is a scream symphony. It was composed by Tom Tenney, who lives in Brooklyn, New York. He dedicates his scream symphony to the victims of the 9/11 terrorist attacks, whose taped phone calls can be heard in this recording. Tenney says these are scream

things as media that were never meant to be media, and that they belong to the most unwilling participants in art you'll ever find. Next, on Public Radio Remix from PRX, Tom Tenney's Scream Symphony.

The men who have applied the greatest weapon ever developed, the atomic bomb, are close-mouthed, serious, and highly impressed with the world-shaking magnitude of what they've done. We talked with Colonel Carl W. Tibbetts, Jr. of Miami, Florida, pilot of the B-29 that dropped the first atomic bomb in history. Guy didn't know how he felt about it. He said he didn't feel anything much. But you knew from talking to him that he sensed the meaning of that bomb's away. The explosion was a big ball of fire. Anyone not having dark glasses

0: burst into flame.
1: Terrific crash, ladies and gentlemen, the smoke of the flames now. Andy Frame is crashing to the ground, not quite to the pouring mass. All the humanity and all the past.

0: When I was young in first grade, in the first grade classroom, I lost my two front teeth 2 days in a row. I lost my first tooth at math and my second tooth at writing the following day. In math, I was right in the middle of a story problem, and I asked Mrs. Corcoran if I can go to the bathroom. The bathroom that I went to was the one closest to the old music room. The bathroom is right down the hallway. Turn to your right. Can you see it? Where was your closest bathroom? If you are a girl, please stand out of the boys' room. If you are a boy, you can go in. I want to get the tooth out badly, so I tugged and tucked, and I finally got it out. After that, I told all my friends. I lost my second tooth when I was in the middle of my snowman story.
1: I went outside before dinner and made a snowman. My mom called me in, but I thought and I told my mom that let me make a snowman.
0: I asked Mrs. Wood if I can go to the bathroom.
2: William, go to the bathroom and wash out your mouth.
0: When I went to the bathroom, I was so excited to get that tooth out. When I got there, I looked at the mirror and said, 1, 2, 3, and I yanked my tooth out. After I lost my tooth, I even told some people who were not in my class. I was walking around the lower school saying, I lost my two front teeth 2 days in a row. I put my tooth in a Ziploc bag because Mrs. Wood and Mrs. Washburn didn't give me a little treasure box. I got to write my name twice on the tooth chart. See the chalkboard? Look at the left side. That's where the tooth chart was. After school, I told my mom. She was very excited that I had lost another tooth. That's the story of William who lost his two front teeth 2 days in a row.
3: I'm James Stewart, and this is Timeline from VPR Classical, an exploration into the development of Western music. Hildegard of Bingen was a writer, composer, philosopher, mystic, abbess, polymath, and a literal visionary of the 12th century. She was born in 1098 to a noble family in the Rhineland. As a child, she was often sickly and bedridden, and from the time she was very young, she experienced compelling visions that often frightened her. Perhaps due to these visions, her parents offered her to the church at the age of 8. She became a nun, and though her visions continued, she quickly learned to keep them to herself. In 1136, she was elected by her fellow sisters to be the magistra, the head mother of her Benedictine order. Not long after, against the wishes of the abbot, she founded an independent convent in Bingen. However, the same illnesses and visions that she experienced as a child were haunting her even now as a grown woman. That is until 1141, when she was 43 years old. She says in her writing that she received a verbal call from God to write down all that she saw and heard. She then believed that her visions were messages from God, and from that point on, she wrote many theological treatises as well as musical compositions. Perhaps her most famous work is The Play of Virtues, a musical morality play in which intangible concepts like mercy, peace, and love are personified. It's a dramatic musical work presented on a stage without sets or costumes, much like an early oratorio. The play is unique in that it is written for only female voices at a time when male voices dominated almost every aspect of the church. The one male role in the work is the part of the devil, who is not even allowed to sing due to his corrupt nature.
4: Vos nestitis quid colitis.
3: This play is believed to be an inspiration, a precursor of what we now call opera. Find out more about Hildegard von Bingen and explore the timeline at vpr.net/classical.
5: 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Salute to the captain, bow to the queen, and turn my back to the submarine.

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5: BBC World Service, it's 5 hours GMT. Welcome to Weekend with Julia Morica. A growing Ebola outbreak in the Democratic Republic of Congo has been declared an emergency of international concern by the World Health Organization. We'll have an expert view. Also coming up, the difficulties facing Christians in Jerusalem.
6: Having one of us a victim of that wasn't a surprise, but the level of violence was totally unexpected. This is a new step in what we are facing.
5: And we hear from one of the Maldives' top scuba experts on the dangers of cave diving at depth following a tragedy at a top tourist venue.
7: You're going to get nitrogen narcosis. You'll feel like you're drunk and it impairs the judgment. There needs to be extra tank, a single tank. They're not going to last long under that pressure.
5: That's all coming up here on Weekend after the World News.
8: Live from NPR News, I'm Dale Willman. Louisiana Senator Bill Cassidy has lost the Republican primary there. Cassidy was one of seven Republican senators who voted to convict President Trump after the insurrection at the Capitol. In acknowledging his loss, Cassidy told supporters he was honored to serve them.
9: I've had the privilege of representing the state of Louisiana for 12 years. I've been able to participate in democracy. And when you participate in democracy, sometimes it doesn't turn out the way you want it to. But you don't pout, you don't whine, you don't claim the election was stolen.
8: Two other candidates were also in the race, which will head to a runoff if neither get at least 50% of the final vote total. Representative Julia Letlow is one of the other two candidates and was endorsed by Trump. She won a special election in 2021 for the House seat her late husband was set to assume before he died from COVID.
10: Tonight, Louisiana sent a clear message that they want a candidate to represent them in the Senate who will always put America first and never turn her back on Louisiana voters.
8: Thousands of people gathered in Montgomery, Alabama, Saturday for a National Day of Action in support of voting rights. The Gulf States Newsroom's Joseph King reports that it was in response to the Supreme Court's recent decision that gutted the Voting Rights Act.
11: A large crowd made up of faith and political leaders and people from all over the country rallied together in Montgomery. The rally comes as Republican lawmakers in the South redraw congressional maps following the Louisiana versus Calais decision. U.S. Representative Alexandria Ocasio-Cortez appeared at the rally. She says she believes legislators proposing new maps are driven by race.
12: This is absolutely a racist attack on our voting system.
11: Almost immediately after the ruling, Alabama legislators proposed to redraw their maps. The state has only two Democratic districts that are majority black. Redrawing could eliminate one are both. For NPR News, I'm Joseph King in Montgomery.
8: Iranian state media says Pakistan's powerful interior minister has made an unannounced visit to Iran. As NPR's Dia Hadid reports, the visit comes during continuing tension between Iran and the U.S.
13: Iranian state-backed media reports that the Pakistani interior minister, Mohsen Naqvi, met with his counterpart in Tehran, Iskandar Momeni, but offered no further detail. Naqvi has been a key interlocutor in Pakistan's efforts to mediate an end to the war, which began when the US and Israel began striking Iran in late February. While a ceasefire has held for weeks, both Iran and the US are blockading the Strait of Hormuz, a narrow sea route that funnels about a fifth of the world's oil and gas and about a third of the world's globally traded fertilizer. That's wreaked havoc across the globe, contributing to increasing gas prices and fertilizer shortages. Dia Hadid, NPR News.
8: And you're listening to NPR News. The death count continues to rise in the Democratic Republic of Congo, where health officials say at least 87 people have died from an Ebola outbreak there. The organization Africa CDC also says there are 336 suspected cases. The outbreak was confirmed on Friday when 65 deaths were reported. Health officials are warning of what they are calling active community transmission of the virus. For the first time in his PGA Tour career and at a major championship, 29-year-old Alex Smalley of Greensboro, North Carolina, holds sole possession of the lead going into Sunday's final round. Smalley leads by two shots over a group of five second-place golfers at the PGA Championship, as Greg Eklund reports from outside Philadelphia.
14: Alex Smalley shot a 2-under par 68 capped by this birdie putt. The winner of the PGA Championship will be awarded the Wanamaker Trophy. Smalley recalled his college days at Duke University when he lived in the Wanamaker dorm.
15: My parents and I have been joking that maybe this would be a tournament that I would win just because of that kind of fact.
14: Smalley, seeking his first professional win, is the only golfer in the field to shoot under par rounds in each of the first 3 days. Masters champion Rory McIlroy of Northern Ireland is only three shots off the lead. For NPR News, I'm Greg Eklund in Newtown Square, Pennsylvania.
8: Teenage captain Macklin Celebrini scored twice as Canada shut out Italy 6-0 at the Ice Hockey World Championship underway in Switzerland. Host Switzerland beat Latvia 4-1. I'm Dale Willman, NPR News.
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5: It's 6 minutes past five, GMT. Welcome to Weekend from the BBC World Service with me, Julian Morica. We start in the Democratic Republic of Congo, where at least 80 people have died of the Ebola virus. 300 others are suspected of contracting it. The country's health minister, Samuel Roger Kamba, said there was no vaccine or treatment available for the virus. The charity Médecins Sans Frontières said it was mobilising medical support to try and help respond to the outbreak. Jason Kindrachuk is a virologist at the University of Manitoba in Canada. He's worked on the virus in the DRC and is live with us now. Good morning from London, Jason. Why such a high rate of deaths here already?
17: Well, you know, I think the real kind of thing to think about with this is that the rate of, the overall case fatality rate for this, not as high as what we've seen with other Ebola virus outbreaks, with other Ebola virus species, but it's the extraordinary number of cases that we've seen in such a short period of time. So there's a real need right now to figure out how many people have been, not diagnosed yet, how far the virus has reached, and how quickly this can get contained.
5: Is it known how it's spread at this stage?
17: Yeah, and the issue for us, we can reflect back with the West African Ebola epidemic and obviously many, many different outbreaks in DRC. It's that close proximity to people that are sick, right? Traditional burials certainly can exacerbate the amount of transmission we see in communities, but also the provision of healthcare to patients that are sick if they don't have the proper PPE for healthcare workers. So for us right now, it's trying to identify those patients that are sick, making sure that they're isolated and making sure that healthcare workers are safe.
5: I refer to what the health minister in DRC has said, that there is no vaccine and no treatment available for this particular strain of the virus. Is he right about that?
17: Yes, and I think that's what is making many people nervous. And again, reflecting back on that situation over a decade ago back in West Africa, the current vaccines that are licensed are not currently licensed for this particular species or strain of Ebola. That makes it much more difficult because now we don't have that ability to deploy vaccine immediately out to areas where we've seen transmission. So a lot of it is now trying to do that contact tracing, find those patients, most people that have not been documented to be infected yet, and to try and make sure that they're isolated so they don't continue to spread the virus.
5: What should people know at this stage about symptoms, particularly people who think they might be at risk here?
17: You know, this is the, again, the difficult part for Ebola is that those early symptoms are very nondescript, right? It's, you know, many cases they're described as influenza-like illness, general malaise, fever. You know, for us, the good thing so far is that transmission does not occur prior to symptom onset from what we've seen in past outbreaks. But as soon as people are symptomatic, that means that those biological fluids can have virus. So, you know, people that are feeling generally unwell, which again, in an area like DRC, there's a lot of other diseases, we need to get those people to healthcare access and facilities as quickly as possible.
5: And are particular demographic groups more vulnerable to this?
17: You know, it's been a mix, right? It depends on the outbreak and it depends on the particular geographical context. So, you know, the healthcare workers obviously are at high risk because they're going to be providing care for patients and those that have a lot of virus when they're sick. Certainly those that are, you know, practicing traditional burials and those that are providing healthcare or care for people within homes. So those are, you know, again, the demographics for us, it's a pretty wide swath. And then the unfortunate piece is that depending on the community, it can have different effects. So we really need to be vigilant about getting everybody identified.
5: You mentioned what happened in West Africa a few years ago. People will remember that and the scale of it. Yeah. Are we looking at something similar here, potentially?
17: Well, you know, in talking to colleagues today and colleagues in Kinshasa and other regions, I think we're all reflecting on that with a sense of nervousness, right? I think the fact that we're looking at this right now and saying we need to backtrack to figure out how many cases have been undocumented as well, how broadly this has already spread between regions. We've seen cases now in a couple in Kampala and a case in Kinshasa now. You know, it brings back a lot of those memories. I think we've learned a lot in terms of containment. Certainly the DRC, those frontline folks and healthcare workers there, they're the best in the world at being able to deal with Ebola virus disease. But the reality is that this is already spinning out of control. We need to get that contained as quick as possible.
5: Thank you very much for coming on, Jason Kindrachuk, a virologist at the University of Manitoba in Canada. Now, on Wednesday this week, a committee in the Israeli Knesset met to discuss rising attacks and harassment of Christians in Jerusalem. It assembled following a violent attack on a Catholic nun by an Israeli settler a few weeks ago. While physical attacks such as this are rare, insults, vandalism of churches and being spat on has become a daily occurrence for Christians in Jerusalem. And members of the clergy and congregations are warning it's getting worse. Our correspondent Ione Wells reports now from Jerusalem.
18: The cobbled streets of Jerusalem's old city form one of the holiest sites for three major religions, Islam, Christianity, Judaism. Tensions between different religions are certainly nothing new, but Christians here have been saying that in recent years, particularly since the war in Gaza, they have been facing more incidents of day-to-day harassment, things like spitting, graffiti, even in some cases, physical and verbal attacks. The Christian community here in Jerusalem was shocked recently when a video went viral of a man pushing a French Catholic nun to the ground and kicking her in the old city. It took place on Mount Zion, near a site Jews believe is King David's tomb and Christians believe is the site of the Last Supper. The suspect is a 36-year-old Israeli settler called Yonah Simcha Schreiber from a settlement in the occupied West Bank. The nun was a researcher here at the French School of Biblical and Archaeological Research in Jerusalem. It's a very peaceful spot, full of courtyards surrounded by pines and birdsong. It's got one of the largest churches here in Jerusalem, a peaceful contrast to some of the harassment, comments, abuse that some of the Christians here face when they go into the old city. Its director, Father Olivier Pocquillon, says the attack was a shock, but not a surprise.
6: Having one of us a victim of that wasn't a surprise. It's arriving, unfortunately, on a daily basis. But the level of violence was totally unexpected. And this is showing this is a new step in what we are facing. Physically speaking, she was very lucky. But psychologically speaking, she's still under shock. And now she has to refrain from walking in the old city.
18: Over the past month, anti-Christian incidents have also occurred in the West Bank and southern Lebanon, where an Israeli soldier was photographed smashing up a crucifix and another holding a cigarette to a statue of the Virgin Mary. The soldiers involved in these incidents were given military detention.
19: This week, Jerusalem church leaders urged Israel to address rising hate crimes against Christians at a committee in Israel's parliament, the Knesset.
20: Not Israel.
19: Gilad Kariv, chair of the Israeli Immigration, Absorption and Diaspora Committee, called the attack on the nun terrorism.
21: There are about 200,000 Christian citizens in the state of Israel. Christian families are afraid to come to the old city of Jerusalem. This is a situation we must not accept.
19: An Israeli police commander in the old city said his force was doing everything possible to allow people of all faiths to go about their lives. The hearing happened the day before Jerusalem Day, when Israel celebrates its capture and annexation of East Jerusalem in 1967. Here, crowds of mostly religious nationalist youth waving Israeli flags parade through this predominantly Palestinian area and the Muslim quarter of the old city. At times, they sang insults to Arabs and attacked and vandalized shops. Most of the harassment was directed at Palestinians in the Muslim quarter, but the Christian areas were targeted too.
22: Now, there was this group here of Ethiopian Jewish girls who learned from us. It was interesting because they were open, curiously, to what we had to say. They heard, they learned about the Armenians, about the Armenian genocide. And then the smaller girl said, "Are they Christians? So they should die."
19: The Religious Freedom Data Centre, who run a hotline for anti-Christian harassment, set up an educational stall in the Armenian Christian quarter of the Old City. Its founder, Yiska Harani, said in 2025 their hotline received 181 reports of anti-Christian harassment, but that this is likely an underestimate.
22: This is something that we are monitoring because we see it, but many times we're not here. Then, secondly, some Christians think that if they will file a complaint, their visas may be taken. I don't think this is true, but it shows you the vulnerability.
19: Yiska says often some of the anti-Christian attitudes among some extremist Jewish communities comes from the bloody history between Jews and Christians.
22: There are three roads to making this change. You have to understand that history does not die out, but there's present. We live in the 21st century. Secondly, enforcement. If the police doesn't take it seriously, and it's not really the police. It's the government. And the third thing is the visibility of Christians in the public space. So this is the responsibility of the mayor of Jerusalem. If you make this like a cultural cleansing, then of course somebody will come and say, "So why did you penetrate my territory?"
19: Back at the school of the nun who was attacked in Jerusalem, her colleagues are closely watching the outcome of the suspect's upcoming trial. Father Olivier hopes justice will be served to set an example.
6: The political climate is not helping, since there may be a feeling of impunity from perpetrators of crimes. So we are really monitoring the enforcement of the laws, and we will see the outcome of the judiciary process.
5: That was Ione Wells reporting from Jerusalem. You're listening to Weekend. An underwater tragedy in the tiny Indian Ocean nation of the Maldives has, in the words of the Italian foreign minister, united Italy and the Maldives in grief and respect for the victims. That's because a rescue worker from the Maldives has died while searching for the bodies of four Italian scuba divers, victims of the worst accident of its kind in the popular tourist destination. The University of Genoa named the four victims as Professor of Ecology Monica Montefalcone, her daughter, student Georgia Sommercal, research fellow Muriel Odonino, and marine biology graduate Federico Gualtieri. Carlo Sommercal, the husband of Professor Montefalcone and father of Georgia, spoke to La Repubblica about his loss, and we've voiced up some of what he had to say.
23: "I don't know what happened down there, but it's really strange that five of them died. My wife has done 5,000 dives. She's an expert. She knows what to do when things get difficult. When I received the call from the embassy yesterday, my legs gave out, and from then on I haven't stopped for a moment. I had to tell my son, as well as George's boyfriend, and also my in-laws who don't live far from here. I'd love to meet God one day and ask him why he's been so cruel to us."
5: Well, Shafraz Naeem is a former military diver from the Maldives who trained Sergeant Mohammed Mahoudi, the rescue diver who died. My colleague James Kumarasamy asked him what exactly might have gone wrong.
24: "I have dived that cave over 20, 30 times. It's massive. The entrance, the first chamber is very big. and then there's this smaller tunnel, I'll call it, and then it goes into another big chamber, which is at around 70, 75 meters. It's dark, and also you can't be in there unless you're trained either on Trimix or on Trimix rebreather.
0: What are they for the uninitiated?
24: It's a mixed gas, a mix of oxygen, helium, and nitrogen. They were diving, as far as I know, with normal air tanks, that is 21% oxygen. Normal air gets toxic theoretically after 55 meters. You're going to get nitrogen narcosis. You'll feel like you're drunk, and it impairs the judgment.
0: Obviously, we can't know exactly what happened in this instance because we weren't down there, but what is your assessment of what might have gone wrong?
24: Yeah, with the Italians, as far as I know from the information that I've gathered from my contacts there and also from the military and the police divers, they dived on a single tank of air. There needs to be extra tank, a single tank. They're not going to last long under that pressure. So you need extra air and redundancy tanks and all that when you're diving in these depths and in a cave system. And somebody even told me that they were wearing long blade fins, which is like the freedive fins you see that freedivers are using. Those fins can create a lot of, if you kick, a lot of silting in that area. And the bottom of that cave system is very fragile with all these tiny silt particles and sand.
0: So the silt and the sand, is that what you think ultimately was the problem?
24: Yeah, I think that would have been one of the problems. Maybe they must have got nitrogen narcosis at depths. All these factors tend to build up, and even one little factor would create a lot of others and cascade down and become a big problem.
0: What do you make of the fact that recreational divers were down so deep?
24: First of all, they were breaking the Maldives dive regulations, which is 30 meters maximum for recreational divers. And secondly, from what I've found out, they don't have a special permit to go and dive this deep or do any kind of a research in this cave.
0: What about the response to this? Because your former colleague has died. How do you feel about what has happened to this gentleman that you knew and trained?
24: It could have been avoided, you know. This shouldn't have been rushed. I'm coordinating with a rescue team, world-class recovery team from Finland. We know the five Italian divers are dead. And now it's a recovery operation. Why risk the lives of other divers to recover the dead bodies? We could have waited for the proper rescue team that is going from Finland to arrive there.
0: Do you think, do you hope that this tragedy will lead to some reflection and perhaps a closer observation of the rules and regulations?
24: Yes, I really hope. And also I really hope that government would allow technical diving, Maldives being a dive destination, is the only place where technical diving is not allowed. I hope it's going to be allowed and it's going to be done much safer and these accidents don't happen.
5: Shafraz Naeem speaking to James Kumarasamy. Well, next to Nigeria, where gunmen have kidnapped more than 50 children in northeastern Nigeria, most of the missing are thought to be between 2 and 5 years old. No group has so far claimed responsibility. The BBC has asked government officials about the kidnappings, which took place in two towns in Musa in Borno State, but so far there's been no response. Dr. Loretta Odawari Ogboro-Okor is a state official in Nigeria. She serves as the Director General of the Edo State Diaspora Agency and has been following developments and is live on the line. What more can you tell us, Doctor, about what has happened here?
1: Good morning, Julian. What's happening, it's against humanitarian and human rights laws. It's a sad thing that this is happening. However, this has been perennial. It's been ongoing in Nigeria with hot spots in the northeast, like we can see from this Borno attack.
5: As you say, this is sadly something that has happened a lot in this part of Nigeria in recent times. Why are the authorities unable, it seems, to stop it happening?
1: Some of the reasons why this is happening and it's difficult to stop is multifactorial. Like I said, it's long-standing challenges. And the factors include things like just the geographical location of Nigeria herself and the porosity of the borders around Nigeria, like countries like Niger, Chad, Cameroon. Also, you have religious factors and manipulation of religious text. And of course, socioeconomic factors will be economical with the truth if we don't acknowledge that poor education and widespread poverty in certain parts of northern Nigeria creates a vulnerability and extreme inequalities that can be exploited. And of course, there's a long-standing political instability, and there have been mentions of diversion of security funds as well.
2: I wanted to ask about the parents. I mean, these are 2 to 5 year old children. What help is there for the parents as they wait for news here?
1: So currently as well, there have been those who are wondering if this is linked to the current killing of a senior ISIS and ISWAP personnel, and that this is actually very devastating to the parents. But the Bola Ahmed Tinubu-led government of Nigeria has not just sat down and watched. The current state governor in Borno has actually asked that all schools be closed. And as of yesterday, when I was discussing with some top officials in Borno, they've actually created a sort of group for counseling and speaking to the patient, the parents, why they actually get them to hold on, why they look at evolving information.
2: Okay. Finish your point, by all means.
1: It's also important, Julian, to say that the president has ordered ground troops to this northeast and created a joint task force along the fringes as well.
2: It's important, as you say, to make that point as a parting contribution. But thank you very much indeed for coming on the program, Dr. Loretta Odawari Ogboro-Oko, who's a state official in Nigeria. Now, if sequins, catchy tunes and quirky routines are your thing, then the Eurovision Song Contest is always one of the highlights of the year. The event, watched by thousands of spectators in Vienna and by millions on television, was no exception, although this year's event has been more controversial because of the boycott of 5 would-be competing nations over Israel's participation. At the end of the lengthy voting process in Austria, there was a surprise winner.

0: That is Bangaranga, the anthem that secured victory for Bulgaria at Eurovision for the first time in the country's history. The singer Dara told the BBC Bangaranga means an inner feeling that everything will be all right and anything is possible. Well, that energy may have helped her clinch the trophy, as she initially wasn't considered to be one of the favourites. Our correspondent at the venue in Vienna is Nomia Iqbal.
1: It really was a nail-biter. It was, in the end, between Bulgaria and Israel. And I have to say, Bulgaria was a big surprise. I've been here all week, and we've been talking about favourites, bookmakers' favourites, and Bulgaria was never in the top five. I mean, there's lots of people that really love that song, and including members of our team, and when we were out and about, people were saying that they loved that song. But it wasn't seen as an actual favourite, although it did shoot up the betting odds after the singer performed earlier this evening. And so, yeah, they ran away with it, beating Israel, coming out number one.
0: Nomia Iqbal, who was there in Vienna to watch that Bulgarian surprise win at Eurovision with the song Bangaranga by Dara. You're with Weekend from the BBC World Service. In a moment, I'll introduce you to my two guests who are with me for the rest of the programme. Before that, the latest international news headlines.

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4: Five thirty GMT. This is Weekend from the BBC World Service. Still to come, reflections on President Trump's visit to China and what, if anything, has changed in the relationship between the two major powers. And the story of Iran since 1979, told via four different people at four different times. The last of our International Booker Prize interviews. That's all after the news.
5: BBC News with Linda Hardy. Russia says it's come under a large-scale Ukrainian attack overnight, shooting down more than 500 drones. The mayor of the Moscow region says three people have been killed. The World Health Organization has stepped up its warnings about an Ebola outbreak in the Democratic Republic of the Congo, labelling it a public emergency of international concern. Nearly 90 deaths have been reported so far. Venezuela has extradited a key ally of the former president, Nicolas Maduro, to the United States. It's not clear what charges Alex Saab is facing. The Colombian-born businessman is a former industry minister. Bulgaria has been crowned the surprise winner of this year's Eurovision Song Contest. Dara finished top of the leaderboard with her song Bangaranga. South Korea's prime minister has warned that a planned strike at Samsung Electronics on Thursday could cause economic losses beyond imagination. Kim Min-suk urged the company and union members to reach a compromise on pay. The search for the bodies of four Italian scuba divers in the Maldives has been suspended after a military diver involved in the search mission died. Five Italians lost their lives while exploring an underwater cave. An advisory panel convened by the World Health Organization is calling for immediate action to tackle climate change. The Pan-European Commission wants the WHO to declare a health emergency. A senator who'd attracted the anger of President Trump has lost the chance to stand again as a Republican when his term expires later this year. Bill Cassidy was one of the few Republicans to vote in favor of impeaching Mr. Trump over the attack on the Capitol in January 2021. He came third in the Louisiana state primary behind a Trump-endorsed candidate and a state official. BBC News.
4: You're listening to the BBC World Service. I'm Julian Warrico with Weekend, and I have two guests with me for the rest of the programme to offer their perspectives on the news and talking points of the day. Nadeem Houri is with us, the Executive Director of the Arab Reform Initiative. Nadeem is in Paris. Welcome. Good morning. Nadeem, can you hear me?
6: You.
4: Good morning. Good morning. Marvellous. There might be a slight delay on the line, but we will adjust to that, rest assured. And here in London, Orishia Lutsevich, Deputy Director of the Russia and Eurasia Programme and Head of the Ukraine Forum at Chatham House. Welcome, Orishia. Good morning.
7: Good morning. Good to be back.
4: A word of introduction to you both. Nadeem, tell us a bit about the Arab Reform Initiative and what it does.
6: Well, I'm very happy to be with you this morning. So the Arab Reform Initiative is a activist regional think tank working on promoting inclusive governance, social justice and environmental justice in the Middle East and North Africa region. We have offices in Beirut, Tunis and Paris, and we really try to develop homegrown knowledge, build communities of practice and push for, frankly, a fairer region in a moment that's been really bleak over the last two decades. And we're just turning 20 this year.
4: Oh, wow. And your background prior to that was with Human Rights Watch, wasn't it?
6: Correct. Yes. So I'm a lawyer by training. Spent about 14 years with Human Rights Watch. Again, mostly working on the MENA region. Set up their Beirut office. And in a way, my work now with the Arab Reform Initiative is a continuation of this commitment to human rights, but really seeking to kind of broaden the alliances that push for inclusive governance beyond simply a framework of human rights.
4: We will draw on quite a lot of that, I suspect, in the next couple of hours. Arisha, remind those listening to the programme, because if they do regularly, they will know you've been here before, your route to Chatham House and the work you specialise in.
7: So I came from the edge of Europe in Georgia, where I used to work, into the where they would say this is where Europe started to where the Europe ends, I guess, the UK. And I started as a fellow in the Royal Institute of Foreign Affairs, Chatham House. And after the annexation of Crimea in 2014, in 2015, we've set up a Ukraine Forum, a dedicated platform for research and convening on what we believe at that time was the fundamental issue of security for Europe. It unfortunately evolved in a very bad trajectory. And since then, we've been publishing on Ukraine, what is happening internally, on what are the sources of its resilience, but also convening policymakers and trying to inform best policy choices, how to support Ukraine's security, economy, human recovery. And we just hosted quite large conference jointly with the European Bank for Reconstruction and Development last week, looking at what the economy of the future may look like, which was a bit of a, some people think, escapism from the horrors of war. But in that rubble that we are seeing, some new future is born, I think.
4: So you're both in that world of trying to inform, to try to influence in particularly difficult parts of the world just now. Arisha and Nadim with me throughout the programme. We're going to look back to events of the last few days to start our conversation with President Donald Trump, of course, back in the United States this weekend after his trip to meet President Xi of China, an official visit full of pomp and ceremony, which one imagines was very much to the president's taste. President Trump was quick to claim progress had been made in stabilizing U.S.-China relations, even as deep differences persist between the world's two biggest powers on key topics such as Iran, Taiwan and trade. He referred to the two nations' fantastic future together. Here he is speaking from Air Force One on the flight home.
8: On Taiwan, he feels very strongly. I made no commitment either way. We'll see what happens.
9: What about the arms sales to Taiwan?
8: I'll make a determination over the next fairly short period.
10: You're not necessarily going to go ahead. It was your proposal.
8: I'll make a determination. I'm going to stay. I have to speak to the person that right now is, you know who he is, that's running Taiwan.
4: Well, a man of fewer words by comparison, President Xi did seem to regard the visit as positive.
11: This visit is a historic and landmark visit. So far, we have established a new bilateral relationship, or rather, a constructive relationship of strategic stability. This could be described as a milestone visit.
4: Well, Kurt M. Campbell is chairman and co-founder of the Asia Group. He served as Deputy Secretary of State and Indo-Pacific Coordinator at the National Security Council during the Biden administration in Washington. So what were his reflections on this trip?
12: When I was a child growing up, one of the things that TV shows did was they'd get you very excited and sort of tense at the end, and then they would flash on the screen "to be continued," and you'd have to, tune in next week to see what was going to happen. I think the interesting thing about this initial meeting, it's really a follow-on from the meeting that the two leaders had last year in Korea, is the indication that they've already committed to a second meeting in which Chinese leader Xi Jinping will come to the United States on a set date, September 24th. That's very unusual. Chinese interlocutors very rarely make that kind of commitment in advance. So I think the first thing I would say is this is part of a process. It was clear to me that the Chinese interlocutors came into the meeting with a very clear game plan. They wanted to communicate, the seriousness with which they are viewing Taiwan, and also to make clear that They viewed themselves as an equal to the United States, and any steps that the United States might take with respect to targeting the Chinese economy, that China would take reciprocal steps immediately in retaliation. This was a summit that was replete with lots of pomp and circumstance. The Chinese know how important that is to President Trump. There were considerable discussions about Taiwan, about Iran, and about potential big trade deals. I think overall, the trade deals were less substantial than what was expected, although many of the CEOs that traveled with the president got some good news, at least in the short term. Lots of discussion on Taiwan with hints and indication that the president might be contemplating subtle changes in our policy of support. And lastly, clear discussion around Iran. But I think the Chinese interlocutors, President Xi, sought to keep those discussions at a general level when I think President Trump was looking for clear and more involved engagement.
13: On trade deals, I mean, it was unlikely, wasn't it, for a great deal of progress to be made when tariffs are still so much in the picture?
12: I think that is true, but it is also the case that the president has made absolutely clear that he sees short-term advantages and needs for him politically. He wants to sell more agricultural products, and that's, you know, soybeans, sorghum, rice, wheat, corn, more exotic nuts like walnuts and pecans. Those are producers in the United States that are almost all Trump supporters, but have seen their foreign markets collapse. And interestingly, largely due to the policies promulgated by President Trump. And so he's trying to get the Chinese to make major buys in each of these areas. That did not come to pass. In fact, if anything, China was careful about making commitments of major commercial purchases, and at the same time indicating if there is more progress, then they'd be prepared to do more going forward.
13: Let me go to Taiwan. On the way back, President Trump said he'd not yet made a determination on whether a major U.S. sale of arms to Taiwan can move forward. The sale's been authorized. It hasn't yet advanced beyond that. China, we know, opposes it. I mean, did we really get anywhere on Taiwan?
12: I think the country that is asking that question right now really is China. Our most important role in these discussions is really standing firm and making clear our strong determination to resist coercion and to take necessary steps to maintain peace and stability. I think the president, in his public sentiments and statements and privately, is signaling that maybe he's tilting a little bit towards China on this. In some respects, there are subtle comparisons between China and Taiwan and Russia and Ukraine. As we know, President Trump tends to think of Ukraine as problematic as opposed to suffering at the hands of a brutal Russian invasion. The United States has been, in many respects, the country that China follows most closely. Our military exploits

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1: Idea of personal relationship, you know, Mr. Trump kept saying, Mr. Xi Jinping is my friend. No, it's, but it really lacked detail. So I agree with your guest analysis. So even the announcements that did seem more concrete, the sale of Boeing planes and so forth, the Chinese side was more cautious. So really, given the expectations around this summit, I would say they showed a personal rapport. But on the substantive issues, I didn't really see any breakthrough, particularly at a moment when so much is at stake, including for global trade. So on, you know, on Iran and on the Strait of Hormuz, nothing really concrete. So it does feel that, you know, the world remains on fire. And the two leading powers are not able to articulate any sort of way to at least control or reduce this.
2: Mm. Arisha, your take on it, and particularly that Russia-Ukraine reference that Kurt Campbell made towards the end of the conversation.
3: Yes, it's interesting. I think China is trying to buy time as it sees America coming back to a global stage with hard power, right? I mean, in Iran, clear demonstration of American military power, while America is trying to sell beef and Boeing. So you could see already that there are different agendas. And who will be more wicked in turning the tide into its favor? It's still unclear whether there could actually be a coexistence and collaboration between the two fundamentally different powers that are seeking different goals, one to reestablish dominance, the other one to regain it. So I think it's interesting that Ukraine wasn't actually in any public statements. They may have discussed it privately. Both powers, China and US, would probably be okay with freezing the war along the current front line, but have no power also over Russia to completely enforce this kind of outcome. So they said nothing, not to look like they are powerless.
2: Is there a parallel of any sort, do you think, between what President Trump said about Taiwan, which of course hasn't yet been clarified, and what he has said in the past about Ukraine?
3: Well, there's a parallel which has been made from the very early days of the conflict, whether the superpowers or the hard powers can impose their outcomes on smaller countries with no repercussions, and whether in the case of Taiwan, it's understanding that the world will not come to its rescue, like in the way the world didn't come from the early days to the rescue of Ukraine. If Ukraine weren't prepared to resist on its own and put up this courageous resistance, you know, the America was ready to evacuate Zelensky. So I think this is the lesson Taiwan is learning, and China is learning how united the West can be in its support of Ukraine.
2: We'll talk more about the situation in Ukraine with you in more detail a little bit later. You're listening to the BBC World Service. I'm Julian Morica with Weekend. A reminder of our main news. Russia says Ukraine launched a widespread and heavy drone attack overnight. A growing Ebola outbreak in the Democratic Republic of Congo has been declared a health emergency of international concern. And Venezuela has extradited a key ally of the former president, Nicolas Maduro, to the United States. Now, this Tuesday evening, the International Booker Prize will be awarded in London. This is for the best book to be translated into English, published in the past year. And the prize money of almost $70,000 is shared equally between the original author and the translator. Well, here on this programme for the past 3 weeks, we've been speaking to all of the nominees in the run-up to the event. And today's, it's the final one as well. Today's novel is The Nights Are Quiet in Tehran by Shida Bazia and translated by Ruth Martin. A family saga which begins in Tehran in 1979. It begins with the story of Behzad, a young communist agitator fighting in the streets against the forces of the Shah.
4: In the revolution, the crowd takes over your thinking. The crowd replaces your judgment. There were Sarab and I outside the house. I can't even remember if we'd arranged to meet. We looked like we always did. And the streets looked like they always did.

0: But everything was overlaid with a kind of enchantment. With a song.
1: A moment from the start of The Nights Are Quiet in Tehran by Shida Bazia, translated by Ruth Martin. The actor was Tohib Jimmo. Now, the book moves on from 1979. Each chapter leaps forward 10 years, and the narrator changes as well. So you next hear from the mother, Nahid, as she adjusts to exile and life in Germany. That's in 1989. Next, you hear from the daughter, Laleh, who makes a visit to Iran in 1999. And lastly, from the brother, Mo, an apolitical student in Germany doing his best to ignore Iran's Green Revolution of 2009. Exile, the legacy of the Iranian Revolution and family are what drives the story. And Shida Bazia began her research, she told me, by simply speaking to her own parents.
2: I started the interviews because I wanted to know more about my own story. And I asked them a lot of details I needed them to write. So, for example, I wanted to get to know how they could find out who was part of the group, what were they wearing for dresses, for example. But I also wanted to find out some points of their story. For example, when did they notice they have to leave the country? My parents left in 1987. That was 8 years after the revolution, so it was kind of late. And I wanted to get to know what happened during these years and what they were frightened about and how did they actually left the country. I did not even know this. And of course, not all of this is part of the novel, but I could understand more about their feelings.
1: I mean, you anticipate my next question in a sense, because here we are seeing the story over various different periods of time, starting in 1979 and the overthrow of the Shah, through the eyes of four different characters. How much of your parents' story appears through the eyes of those four people that you've created?
2: When we are just regarding the facts, almost everything is kind of similar to my parents' story, but the characters are not my parents. So I truly wanted to avoid that people of real life recognize themselves. And it's also not very interesting to write about. So for me, it's not so interesting to write about my father or about my mother because I really love them, but they are not characters of a novel. And so Behzad and Nahid, the parents in the novel, they are made up.
1: Ruth, this is written originally in German by Shida. Obviously, you've translated it into English, but it's steeped in Iran. I wonder whether that was an extra challenge for you in producing the translation that you have.
3: Oh, I love research, so I was always going to do that. But I would say, because Shida's a German author, and she's writing for a German language readership, that a lot of the things that might have seemed more, less familiar to me were already kind of explained for that Northern European audience. So I didn't have as much work to do there as I would have if it was written in Persian, for example.
1: And you're translating a book which is seen through the eyes of four different main characters. So they're different personalities, different modes of speech, different descriptions of what's around them. What does that do for the challenge that you then face in translating it?
3: That was one of the things that really drew me to this novel in the first place, is the narrative voices are so strong and so distinct. And they're... it's really intimate narration as well. You feel, it's very easy to feel empathy with these characters because you feel like they're confiding in you. They were so different and so strong in the German that I just followed Shida's writing, really. And some of them were easier, obviously. Laleh is kind of a similar age to the age that I was in the late 90s. So I kind of just channeled my teenage self with her, and the parents were maybe a bit more of a challenge. But
2: often translators find a lot of details you did not think about so much. And Ruth, of course, she also found some mistakes I made, like small parts of the story where you suddenly say something, somebody is doing something, and you're not telling the steps before it, what happened before it. And yeah, that was part of the process, and I really liked it. Mm.
1: Were you aware, Ruth, of just how curious you were being as this process went on?
3: I think translators are the closest readers of a book. So yeah, this kind of always happens. Anything that will get past an editor and a copy editor, a translator will definitely pick it up.
1: I wanted to ask inevitably, Sheeda, here we are talking about a book which is called The Nights Are Quiet in Tehran, at a time when too often they haven't been quiet. I wonder how much that has played on your mind in recent months.
2: Yeah, actually, it's maybe the opposite. Around Tehran never used to be silent because it's a huge city and people are always outside. It's always loud. But I decided to choose this title because from the point of view of Lale, who's saying the sentence, it is quiet in the night because her family is sleeping and then they are starting to talk about rumors or things they can't talk about at daytime. But now, during the last weeks of war, the city used to be quiet, not when the bombs passed. People did not, they couldn't go to the street. They couldn't follow their daily life anymore. So maybe that was the first time Tehran, when as far as the bombs passed, Tehran was really quiet. And that was very, very hard from the outside to follow the news and to notice how much not only the city but the whole country has changed and is under oppression. So because it's not only the war itself, it's also the fact that during wartime the Islamic Republic is continuing its own oppression more and more. People are afraid to get outside because there are checkpoints and a lot of oppression. Yes, and from the outside you can just wait for news, you can just wait for messages, and there's not so much more you can do.
1: Ruth, a word to you about this prize and the recognition that it gives to the translator alongside the author. How important is that from your point of view?
3: Oh, it's extraordinarily important. I mean, I think translation is kind of facing a bit of an existential crisis with the rise of AI. And the kind of prominence that this prize gives to literary translators is unlike anything else, really. It's great to have ourselves kind of out there being human.
1: The last voice you heard there, a human, I promise, Ruth Martin, who's the translator. You also heard the novelist, Sheeda Bazyar. Their book, The Nights Are Quiet in Tehran, is one of six potential winners of the International Booker Prize, which is announced in London this coming Tuesday. And I should say, if you head to Weekend's webpage, you will find interviews with the people behind all six of the nominated books in a dedicated page there. Always interesting, Arisha, in those conversations to hear the relationship between the person who wrote the book and the person who translates book.
4: Yeah, it's fascinating. And I think being that medium that almost makes the story shine, it's like a wordsmith's art. And I think what was striking to me when I was listening to the interview is that how the stories need to be unearthed and what is the memory and how do we pass on the memory from a generation to generation, because I also come from the region where a lot of things were unspoken because, you know, the bloodlands, the suffering, parents didn't want to almost share it with their children. And then they seek in one way or the other when they grow up, they want to know where they're coming from, what has happened in the family. Mm. And, you know, very often, it's often triggered by an object. I have not read the book, but I think there's something about material world that keeps on the record of the past and makes younger generation be curious.
1: Yeah, I think, I don't know, Nadine, whether you took that out of the interview as well. It did strike me, this notion that we often don't ask our parents sufficient numbers of questions about their lives and the important memories they hold.
5: No, definitely. I think one thing that really struck me now in the interview is, and more broadly, this literature around exile, which is very rich from Iran, but also from the Arab region more globally, is that the second generation doesn't just inherit culture, but it also inherits the silences, often the unfinished struggles, the political wounds, in ways that perhaps sometimes people don't necessarily feel immediately. And I think literature is very revealing in that sense. And I think it's a very strong reminder is that exile is not just a place you go, is not something that the first generation experiences, but it's really a history that you carry and that you pass on to your family, sometimes even without realizing that you're passing it on.
1: Well, it'll be fascinating to see which book wins, because working on this program, I have read four of the six. So I'm rather intrigued to see which one, or maybe one of the two that I haven't read, ends up winning. Anyway, news of that on Tuesday evening, UK time. The International Booker will be awarded at that point. You're with Weekend from the BBC World Service. With me throughout the program, Nadim Houri, who's in Paris for us, and here in London with me, Orishia Lutsevich. Plenty more to come from them in the next hour. Coming up in a moment, the latest international news.

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1: Wisconsin is expected to be one of the most competitive states in the general election.
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7: BBC World Service, it's 6 hours GMT. Welcome to Weekend with Julian Warica. A growing Ebola outbreak in the Democratic Republic of Congo is declared an emergency of international concern.
8: This is our 17th Ebola outbreak. We know how to keep it under control. The challenge is to stop people thinking of it as a mysterious illness and ensure they seek proper health care.
7: Also in the programme, the Israeli historian Omar Bartoff on his latest book, Israel, What Went Wrong? Plus the director of a Lebanese film, Do You Love Me?, using film and home archive footage to tell the story of her home city of Beirut. And the uplifting story of the boy from Malawi who brought power and water to his home village. And with me throughout the programme, my guests, Nadim Houri in Paris, and here in London, Orisia Lutsevich. Plenty more on Weekend in the next hour after the latest world news.
9: Live from NPR News, I'm Dale Willman. Louisiana Republican Senator Bill Cassidy has lost his bid for a third term in the U.S. Senate. As the Gulf States newsroom's Drew Hawkins reports, Cassidy had faced backlash from many Republicans in the state after voting to convict President Donald Trump during Trump's second impeachment trial.
10: Cassidy finished third in Saturday's Republican primary, behind Congresswoman Julia Letlow, who was endorsed by President Trump, and State Treasurer John Fleming. They now advance to a runoff next month. In his concession speech, Cassidy referenced Trump's repeated false claims about the 2020 election.
11: And when you participate in democracy, sometimes it doesn't turn out the way you want it to. But you don't pout, you don't whine, you don't claim the election was stolen.
10: Cassidy thanked voters for what he called the privilege of serving Louisiana. For NPR News, I'm Drew Hawkins in New Orleans.
9: Thousands of people gathered in Montgomery, Alabama on Saturday to mobilize support for voting rights as concerns increase over Republican redistricting efforts. The rally was in response to the recent Supreme Court ruling that weakened the Voting Rights Act and led to a new push for redistricting in Republican-led states. In Cuba, continued blackouts are pushing the country toward an energy collapse. As Kevan Antonio Hedari reports, Cubans both on the island and in Florida are becoming desperate.
12: Cuba's energy situation has become extreme. The ouster of Venezuela's Nicolas Maduro by the U.S. in January disrupted Cuba's main supply of oil. From Miami, Zenaida Peraza sends food to her family in Havana. With the blackouts, communication is spotty, and the food she sends them is rotting. It's a horrible situation. It includes my daughter and grandson. There's no power, no water. We're desperate here and don't know what to do. Cuba's energy minister recently announced the island had no more fuel for cars, farming, or power generation. The last shipment was a Russian tanker that arrived in March. For NPR News, I'm Kevan Antonio Hedari in Miami.
9: The head of the Food and Drug Administration Center that deals with drug approvals and regulation has posted on social media that she's been fired. NPR's Sydney Lupkin has our reports.
13: Tracy Beth Hoag says she's no longer the acting head of the FDA Center for Drug Evaluation and Research. In a post on X, she said she was fired after 6 months on the job. Hoag had been vocally critical of COVID-19 vaccines prior to joining the agency. Her exit comes just days after FDA Commissioner Marty McCarry resigned from his job. The head of the agency's Center for Biologics Evaluation and Research, Vinay Prasad, also resigned earlier this year. That leaves three top roles at the FDA without permanent leaders. The Department of Health and Human Services did not respond to NPR's request for comment. Sydney Lupkin, NPR News.
9: And you're listening to NPR News. In California, local county officials are working overtime to get the word out about upcoming changes to California's food assistance program. Billy Cruz from member station KQED explains.
14: New changes include new work requirements of at least 20 hours a week for some CalFresh recipients. That could kick some people off the program. The changes are set to go into effect on June 1st. Ramel Silva is a human services supervisor with San Mateo County. The county has been hosting events on Saturdays to inform recipients about the changes.
15: It sure is confusing. They need clarification to these rules. If they need to submit documents, if they need to update their contact information, we are here for them outside of normal business hours.
14: Over 5.5 million are estimated to be enrolled in CalFresh in California, according to the California Association of Food Banks. For NPR News, I'm Billy Cruz in San Mateo.
9: Napoleon Solo held off Iron Honor in the stretch to win the 151st running of the Preakness Stakes Saturday. It was his first win of the year and follows a pair of fifth-place finishes. The win gave trainer Chad Summers his first Triple Crown victory. 9-2 favorite and local horse Taj Mahal set the pace for much of the race but faded to finish 10th. Bulgarian singer Dara's infectious party anthem, Bangaranga, won the 70th Eurovision Song Contest Saturday. Dara beat 24 other competitors during the grand final in Vienna. The song was a hit with both judges and viewers, and it gave Bulgaria its first ever Eurovision victory. I'm Dale Willman, NPR News.
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7: Six minutes past 6 GMT. Welcome to Weekend from the BBC World Service with me, Julian Warwick. With me throughout the programme, Nadeem Houri, the Executive Director of the Arab Reform Initiative. Nadeem is in Paris, and here in London, Orishia Lutsevich is Deputy Director of the Russia and Eurasia programme and head of the Ukraine Forum at Chatham House. And we're going to talk for a few moments, Orishia, to you about where we stand in Ukraine, because obviously the headlines overnight are referring to what's happened in Russia, the Russians saying that Ukraine has launched heavy drone attacks targeting more than a dozen regions overnight. The defense ministry saying that Russia shot down more than 500 drones. Officials talk of 3 people being killed, 17 injured. And drones are reported to have hit several buildings, including near to a city oil refinery. Those attacks come 4 days after Russia launched a slew of drone attacks across Ukraine. And in those attacks, at least 24 people were killed. You've been on this program a number of times, Orishia, and each time I always ask you at some point during the program for your assessment as to where things stand. And here we are more than 4 years on, and I have to ask you again, where do you think we stand?
17: Yes, it's a pity we still have to discuss this horrendous war where so many people on both sides have died. It's probably around millions of dead and wounded, more than a million when you think about it. I think Putin is paranoidly obsessed with conquering Ukraine, and he's not changing his political objectives of the war, despite the fact that the current approach is not working for Russia. It has actually, for the first time this year since the large liberation of Ukrainian territories in 2022, that Russia had a net loss of territory, mainly in the southeast of Ukraine. And Ukraine is inflicting very, very high level of damages to Russia, deploying a lot of unmanned systems, drones, electronic warfare, where basically 20% of Ukrainian armed forces are causing 80% of damages on the battlefield, using that advantage of technology, compensating the smaller manpower compared to Russia, and being more innovative. In a way, this allows Ukraine to turn the tide in its favor, especially we are talking about the possibility of getting that strategic initiative back on the battlefield. But as I said, Putin is not giving up. He's designing a new strategy. We notice some activity in Belarus where there's a possible threat of attack again on Kyiv, and It's a threat of attack that requires Ukraine to man the border, to deploy resources to protect the capital. And more recently, we are seeing a bill passed in Russian Duma that allows even easier use of Russian army anywhere in the world where Putin believes the interests of Russian citizens are at threat. And what he does, he simplifies the procedure to get Russian passports in Transnistria. Now teenagers could get
7: part of Moldova,
17: part of Moldova.
7: Yeah.
17: And he can use, again, this as a pretext to say, I need to protect interests of those citizens and use Transnistria, which, if you look at the map, it's very close to Odessa, very close to the shore of Black Sea, to keep this idea of cutting off Ukraine from the Black Sea. So we are in a very ferocious fight right now.
7: Nadim, I'm keen to bring you in as you listen to Arisha's assessment, maybe with a reflection of your own or a question to her.
18: Yeah, I'm really struck by two things, to be honest. One is the such a high-cost war, and this obviously echoes what's happening in the Middle East, and yet there doesn't seem to be any international mechanism to even sort of try to control it or reduce the violence. And the other theme that really resonated is the we're seeing battlefields become technological testing grounds, and that's clear in Ukraine, but it's actually also very clear in southern Lebanon. And we're seeing almost an acceleration of history with these new technologies, new forms of drones, new forms of automation, use of AI. And to be honest, it's really terrifying. And because it seems that things are, there's no control. I'm really curious to see if, you know, there's where does she see the curve going in Ukraine with this? Because Ukraine is innovating. And what we saw is also Russia has shown an ability to adapt. So it's just sort of tit for tat. And yet on the ground, we're not seeing any reduction of casualties, quite the contrary, more and more costs.
17: Yes, I think, Nadim, it's a very good question. What we are seeing now, and, you know, I'm not a hardcore military expert myself, but if you listen to, for example, General Zaluzhny, who is now an ambassador in London, he spoke at Chatham House, and former defense minister Andriy Zagorodnyuk, who wrote a great piece talking about the revolution in military affairs. It's a term that basically says everything will change in all domains from space to air, to land, to sea, how we deploy all kinds of systems. What does this technology do to our air defense, for example, or to how we imagine battles on sea? And we're in a transition phase. That's why we have wars. We still don't know which system and which side will prevail, to be honest. The fear is that these kind of wars will proliferate to the large state, interstate conflicts, because partially because of this technological race that is unfinished. And once it's still going on, it's very difficult to regulate it. I mean, we see, for example, Palantir arriving to Ukraine and having a big contract with Ukraine, how to integrate and use large data that Ukraine gets, the battlefield data, into AI for armed forces. So, and I do not believe that until this is one way, one side or the other wins, we'll be able to regulate this technology, which is very scary.
7: Mm.
18: I can just maybe add one point.
7: Yeah, come back, Nadine.
18: We saw Zelensky visit the Gulf countries in the middle of the war between, you know, to kind of sell Ukrainian technology, particularly dealing with the Iranian-made drones that Russia is using, selling it back to Gulf countries. So we're really seeing sort of these innovations spreading very, very quickly. And Ukraine now using its new sort of war economy as sort of an export product. So things are really accelerating, and we see conflicts connecting faster than we thought would be possible. Mm.
17: Just maybe for listener to explain what Ukraine can export, and these are the interceptors of drones, because what America was using before in other countries, very expensive systems, missile interceptors and fighter jets to take down drones, which cost several thousand versus tools that are causing millions. So just to give you a number, Ukraine in the last few months used about 40 million of produced drones to cause 4 billion damages to Russia. So you could see the asymmetry in that. So you're right. I mean, I think there's a new type of defensive weapons that also emerge out of Ukraine.
7: Just one more that I wanted to throw into the mix, and a sort of a brief observation about President Zelensky's position now, because not so long ago there was quite a lot of political pressure on him. There were some quite high-profile exits from those around him, and he looked a little bit vulnerable. Does he look more settled again now, in your view?
17: Well, I think the internal vulnerability continues in a way of high-profile corruption scandal that now involves his former chief of staff, who was actually taken into custody last week because of his suspicion of involvement in high corruption. But I think there's unity remains around Zelensky's vision that Ukraine should not concede territory to Russia, should not retreat from its legal territory in exchange for any ceasefire or peace deal. And that holds the country together. That vision for resisting and unity to defeat Russian troops on its legitimate international recognized territory.
7: 15 minutes past the hour. We're going to go to Africa now, Southern Africa. Ebola, no stranger in the Democratic Republic of Congo, sadly, which has seen more than a dozen outbreaks since the virus was first identified there 50 years ago. But medical experts in the country are concerned about the latest outbreak of the disease, which is spread through direct contact with bodily fluids. The DRC Health Minister, Samuel Roger Kamba, has warned it's a strain with a very high death rate, but sought to reassure the public.
19: We've had confirmation that this is Ebola. The strain is already known. It notably struck in Uganda and also here back in 2012. There are no vaccines or specific treatment, but this is not our first time dealing with the epidemic. This is our 17th Ebola outbreak. We know how to keep it under control. The challenge is to stop people thinking of it as a mysterious illness and ensure they seek proper health care.
7: There have, though, been 80 deaths already. So why such a high rate? Jason Kindrachuk is a virologist at the University of Manitoba in Canada, and he's worked on the virus in the DRC.
20: I think the real kind of thing to think about with this is that the rate of the overall case fatality rate for this, not as high as what we've seen with other Ebola virus outbreaks with other Ebola virus species, but it's the extraordinary number of cases that we've seen in such a short period of time. So there's a real need right now to figure out how many people have been not diagnosed yet, how far the virus has reached, and how quickly this can get contained.
7: Is it known how it's spread at this stage?
20: The issue for us, we can reflect back with the West African Ebola epidemic and obviously many, many different outbreaks in DRC. It's that close proximity to people that are sick, right? Traditional burials certainly can exacerbate the amount of transmission we see in communities, but also the provision of healthcare to patients that are sick if they don't have the proper PPE for healthcare workers. So for us right now, it's trying to identify those patients that are sick, making sure that they're isolated and making sure that healthcare workers are safe.
7: I refer to what the health minister in DRC has said, that there is no vaccine and no treatment available for this particular strain of the virus. Is he right about that?
20: Yes, and I think that's what is making many people nervous. And again, reflecting back on that situation over a decade ago back in West Africa, the current vaccines that are licensed are not currently licensed for this particular species or strain of Ebola. That makes it much more difficult because now we don't have that ability to deploy vaccine immediately out to areas where we've seen transmission. So a lot of it is now trying to do that contact tracing, find those patients, most people that have not been documented to be infected yet, and to try and make sure that they're isolated so they don't continue to spread the virus.
7: What should people know at this stage about symptoms, particularly people who think they might be at risk here?
20: This is the difficult part for Ebola is that those early symptoms are very nondescript, right? It's, many cases they're described as influenza-like illness, general malaise, fever. For us, the good thing so far is that transmission does not occur prior to symptom onset from what we've seen in past outbreaks. But as soon as people are symptomatic, that means that those biological fluids can have virus. So, people that are feeling generally unwell, which again, in an area like DRC, where there's a lot of other diseases, we need to get those people to healthcare access and facilities as quickly as possible.
7: And are particular demographic groups more vulnerable to this?
20: You know, it's been a mix, right? It depends on the outbreak and it depends on the particular geographical context. So, you know, the healthcare workers obviously are at high risk because they're going to be providing care for patients and those that have a lot of virus when they're sick. Certainly those that that are, you know, practicing traditional burials and those that are providing healthcare or care for people within homes. So those are, you know, again, the demographics for us, it's a pretty wide swath. And then the unfortunate piece is that depending on the community, it can have different effects. So we really need to be vigilant about getting everybody identified.
7: You mentioned what happened in West Africa a few years ago. People will remember that and the scale of it. Yeah. Are we looking at something similar here, potentially?
20: Well, you know, in talking to colleagues today in Kinshasa and other regions, I think we're all reflecting on that with a sense of nervousness, right? The fact that we're looking at this right now and saying we need to backtrack to figure out how many cases have been undocumented as well, how broadly this has already spread between regions. We've seen cases now in a couple in Kampala and a case in Kinshasa now. You know, it brings back a lot of those memories. I think we've learned a lot in terms of containment. Certainly the DRC, those frontline folks and healthcare workers there, they're the best in the world at being able to deal with Ebola virus disease. But the reality is that this is already spinning out of control. We need to get that contained as quick as possible.
7: Jason Kindrachuk, a virologist at the University of Manitoba in Canada, who has worked on Ebola in the DRC in the past. You're with Weekend from the BBC World Service. The main headlines: Russia says Ukraine launched a widespread and heavy drone attack overnight, and Venezuela has extradited a key ally of the former President Nicolas Maduro to the United States. Now, a change of tone for the next few moments. If sequins, catchy tunes and quirky routines are your thing, then the Eurovision Song Contest is always one of the highlights of the year. And the event, watched by thousands of people in Vienna and by millions on television, was no exception. And there was a surprise winner.

0: Bangaranga, the anthem that secured victory for Bulgaria at Eurovision for the first time in the country's history. The singer Dara told the BBC that Bangaranga means an inner feeling that everything will be all right and anything is possible. Well, that energy may have helped her clinch the trophy, as she initially wasn't considered to be one of the main likely winners. My colleague Alex Ritson spoke to our correspondent at the venue in Vienna, Nomia Iqbal, who told us it was a surprise win.
1: It really was a nail-biter. It was, in the end, between Bulgaria and Israel. And I have to say, Bulgaria was a big surprise. I've been here all week, and we've been talking about favourites, bookmakers' favourites, and Bulgaria was never in the top five. I mean, there's lots of people that really love that song, including members of our team, and when we were out and about, people were saying that they loved that song. But it wasn't seen as an actual favourite, although it did shoot up the betting odds after the singer performed earlier this evening. And so, yeah, they ran away with it, beating Israel, coming out number one.
2: It looked like an amazing party, frankly. Has Eurovision, for its 70th birthday, cemented its place at the heart of the music industry?
1: Very, very good question, and I'm not entirely sure. Look, Eurovision will always have some sort of place. It's the world's biggest live music event. The weather's not been great, so you've not seen people out and about as much, but you know, you still get the costumes, the glitter, the flags, all that kind of thing. People really, really love Eurovision. I've spoken to people who tell me that this is their 20th year of coming to Eurovision. I mean, there's always some sort of politics with Eurovision, no matter how much Eurovision bosses like to say there aren't any politics. I think that has in some ways dented the fun around Eurovision, and just to remind, the controversy is of course that the fact that five countries aren't here, including Spain, one of the big four, one of the big financial backers of Eurovision, and that is because of the participation of Israel. They don't believe Israel should have been allowed into the competition due to the war in Gaza. And also, they have expressed concerns about the Israeli government trying to influence the voting. Now, the rules were changed, and so basically, juries were introduced for semi-finals. Instead of people getting 20 votes, they got 10 votes. And also, your voting was pinned to your credit card, where your credit card is from. So basically, you cannot vote from the country that you're in. So they've introduced various mechanisms to try and make the voting all fair and above board. But it wasn't enough for a lot of those countries, and they believe that Israel should have been kicked out. So, you know, that led to the political controversy. But I have to say, when it came down to it today, the final, for a lot of the fans here and certainly the artists, they were very much trying to focus on the music.
0: Nomia Iqbal, who was there at Eurovision, she was speaking to my colleague Alex Ritson about everything going on in Vienna, whether it was the politics or the singing, and that victory for Bulgaria, their first ever. Nadim, are you a follower of this? Does Bangaranga do it for you, or was the politics more in your mind, I wonder?
3: More of the politics
0: camp.
3: But I have to say, as your colleague was just saying, Eurovision has always been political, right? I mean, it's always been about the flags, the public votes, the soft power. Obviously, you had that glitter, but it was always political. But I think really this year, and the particular controversy about Israel's participation, it wasn't just about Israel. It was really about, I think, Europe confronting its double standards, because Russia was excluded because Europe as a community decided that war and the violations that Russia was committing made participation unacceptable. So I think this debate about if that's the rule, and I believe it should be, because all culture is political at some level, why doesn't that same logic apply when the victims are Palestinian? I think this is a sort of a change in the way politics in Europe are evolving. And in the form of paralysis at the same state level, we're seeing really boycott emerge as a key push for sort of forms of accountability, cultural accountability, but perhaps as well political accountability on some level.
0: A push, maybe, but some would say it's just a gesture and it doesn't change very much.
3: Well, it does, but just the timeline is longer, right? Think about the apartheid South Africa and how the boycott really shifted the narrative. But it took two decades to shift the narrative about what is normal, what is universal and what we as a community accept or don't accept. So it's clearly not enough. But I think, and yes, it is a reflection of the failure of institutional politics, sort of, you know, the failure of the UN, failure of mediation. It has become more of a contested space. But I actually think it's also very, very important because we know that narrative often precedes action. And we're seeing how the shift in narrative, for instance, is changing the way a number of European countries, but also the younger generation in the US, perceive their country's politics vis-a-vis Israel. So could this change the way Israel is supported by the West in 5-10 years? I would like to think yes.
0: Arisha, a thought on that, or take the conversation where you wish?
4: Well, I think the fact that the song contest has the word Euro in it should encourage us to be that normative and also soft power we want to be as a continent. And I agree with Nadim, if there are countries whose leaders are, there are arrest warrants by ICC for International Criminal Court for committing war crimes like Russia or like Israel, they should be excluded from Eurovision, from Venice Biennale, from all the other cultural things, because fundamentally this is a statement by the community that this is unacceptable. And we as communities in all kinds of continents and sectors are fine to set up these rules. And I think that would actually make a world a better place if we stick to them and we do not proliferate these double standards Nadim was talking about.
0: We've done the politics. You quite liked Bangaranga.
4: I'm adding it to my playlist on Spotify for sure. I hope it's there. I'm not sure if it's on Spotify yet, but it's kind of infectious. It's infectious joy.
0: Had you heard it before you walked
4: no.
0: into the studio? The
4: no.
0: first time you heard it, you immediately
4: I
0: came
4: start
0: to life.
4: Smiling.
0: There we are. Well, I don't know what the reaction has been in Bulgaria, but maybe we'll find out in a few hours' time here on the BBC World Service. My guests throughout the programme, Nadim Houri and Arisha Lutsevich. Plenty more to come from them. The news headlines in a moment.

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4: It's 6:30 GMT. This is Weekend from the BBC World Service. Still to come, telling the story of Lebanon's recent history via archive film footage. We speak to the woman behind the project, the Israeli historian who's asking what's gone wrong with his country, and the uplifting story of the boy from Malawi who brought power and water to his home village. That's all here on Weekend after the world news.
5: BBC News with Moira Alderson. Russia says it shot down more than 500 drones during a night of heavy aerial attacks by Ukraine. The mayor of the Moscow region said three people had been killed. The World Health Organization has stepped up its response to an Ebola outbreak in the Democratic Republic of Congo, labelling it a public emergency of international concern. Nearly 90 deaths have been reported so far. Venezuela has extradited a key ally of the former president, Nicolas Maduro, to the United States. It's not clear what charges Alex Saab is facing. The Colombian-born businessman is a former industry minister. South Korea's prime minister has warned that a planned strike at Samsung Electronics on Thursday could cause economic losses beyond imagination. Kim Min-suk urged the company and union members to reach a compromise on pay. Bulgaria has won this year's Eurovision Song Contest. Dara finished top of the leaderboard with her song, Bangaranga. Several countries boycotted the event in protest against the inclusion of Israel, who came second. An advisory panel convened by the World Health Organization is calling for immediate action to tackle climate change. The Pan-European Commission wants the WHO to declare a health emergency. A senator who'd attracted the anger of President Trump has lost the chance to stand again as a Republican when his term expires later this year. Bill Cassidy came third in the Louisiana state primary. He was one of the few Republicans to vote in favor of impeaching Mr. Trump over the attack on the Capitol in 2021. A women's football team have become the first North Korean athletes to travel into South Korea for 8 years. Naegohyang FC were welcomed by crowds at the airport. They're due to play in the Asian Champions League semi-final on Wednesday. They're also the first ever North Korean women's footballers to enter the South. BBC News.
4: You're listening to the BBC World Service. I'm Julian Warrica with Weekend. With me throughout the programme, Nadeem Houri, the Executive Director of the Arab Reform Initiative, who's in Paris. And here in London, Orishia Lutsevich, who's Deputy Director of the Russia and Eurasia Programme and Head of the Ukraine Forum at Chatham House. We're going to concentrate on Lebanon for the next few moments of the programme. Lebanon and Israel have agreed to extend their ceasefire for another 45 days, but on the ground, the fighting continues. According to the Lebanese Health Ministry, at least six people were killed on Saturday in an Israeli airstrike in southern Lebanon. The conflict, you'll remember, began in March after the US and Israel launched a joint attack against Iran. Hezbollah then fired rockets into Israel from Lebanon, and Israel responded with a ground invasion of the south of the country. A word, Nadeem, to you on this in terms of your assessment of it, having spoken to Arisha about her assessment of Ukraine, Russia earlier on. Does this ceasefire mean anything in your mind?
6: It means a little, but doesn't mean everything. So, as you mentioned, the ceasefire has been extended. The violence has not stopped. But perhaps the best way to think of it is these 45 days are like a diplomatic holding pattern. They give time to the main protagonist, Israel, the Lebanese government, but also the U.S., to try to carve out some sort of way forward. Right now, what's been agreed is that there will be two tracks moving forward. There's going to be a military security talk track, which would resume starting May 29th. And there'll be political talks that will start probably in early June, June 2nd or 3rd. The problem is what Lebanon wants is really a enforceable ceasefire, because as you mentioned, Israel never stopped. And there's a previous experience of Lebanon with the Israeli ceasefire, the one that was signed in 2024, where Israel also never respected it. So, Lebanon wants an enforceable ceasefire, an Israeli withdrawal from its occupied areas in the south. And Israel today occupies about 6% of Lebanon, and it's actually keeps increasing and is destroying, demolishing, using, detonating entire villages in the 6% it controls. And there are obviously some prisoners. While Israel's focus is really on Hezbollah's disarmament and security guarantees. So can they, can this sort of two-track process, military, security, political, move forward? There are a lot of unknowns, particularly because this will also depend on another protagonist that's not in this room, and that's the Iran, and particularly about what happens between Iran-US negotiations in Islamabad.
4: Yes, as you hint, it is complicated. I mean, just on respecting the ceasefire, clearly the Israelis would say, well, Hezbollah don't respect it either.
6: That's true. Both Israel and Hezbollah are not respecting it right now. I'm not known to be a defender of Hezbollah. No, but if you look at the experience of the war, really, Israel, particularly since October 7th, has been acting in the neighborhood as if no international law applies to it. It violates it regularly. It says there's a ceasefire, but then it makes a huge exception. It continues literally, they cannot even argue. How can you destroy an entire village, take the time to install, TNT and then say, oh, this was an urgent military matter? It simply isn't. This is sort of a new Israeli military doctrine of permanent displacement, which we saw in Gaza, and now they're applying it to Lebanon. They've applied it also shortly in Syria. So yes, Hezbollah is reacting, and really this is why the Lebanese government wants to say, they're not saying you stop the ceasefire, but the idea is everyone should really respect the ceasefire and give a chance to the Lebanese state to really disarm Hezbollah and to be the sole guarantor. But the only way to do that is Israel, frankly, with the U.S. pressure on Israel, needs to give time and space to allow the Lebanese state to affirm sovereignty and control over its borders. But it cannot do it with Israel constantly attacking, because that gives an argument to Hezbollah to say, well, if the Lebanese army will not resist, then we will resist. And we're seeing some of those technological innovations we talked about. So in the last few weeks, we've seen Hezbollah now use these sort of low-cost drones using fiber optic guided drones to really hit on Israeli troops that are actually on Lebanese territory. So there's a real risk of history repeating itself.
4: Okay, I want to bring another voice in on the discussion, and I hinted at this a moment ago, because the Lebanese filmmaker Lana Daher's latest work is going to be our focus for the next few moments. It's called Do You Love Me? It's a journey through Lebanon's audiovisual memory, composed entirely of archival footage. It's been described as a love letter to Beirut, spanning 70 years of film, television, home videos and photography, exploring the Lebanese collective psyche marked by joy and intimacy, destruction and loss. It's through the eyes of citizens, filmmakers and artists, the film reconstructing a fragmented history in a country without a national archive, celebrating creative expression as both resistance, renewal and a means to preserve memory.
7: Sawer me. انتي ليش انتي حلوه

0: Well, the film has been showing in different cities over the past few months. It was in New York. It's been in London at various film festivals in this month of May. And Lana Daher is on the line from Paris. Lana, welcome. Good morning.
1: Good morning.
0: It's a fascinating project on any number of levels, not least the level of research and where you looked for the material that you've included in this film. Describe that process for us.
1: Julian, I also wanted to add that the film's actually currently showing in London.
0: Indeed,
1: at the Ciné Lumière at the Institut Français. And so back to the research process of this film was extremely difficult because on one end, we don't have a unified history book. We don't have a national archive. On another end as well, I started working on this film in 2018 and very complicated situation in Lebanon since then. And I actually live in Beirut. I'm currently in Paris for the French release of the film, but I live in Beirut. And so we had in 2019, one of the worst economic crises in the world, 2020, the port explosion, and it goes on and on. And so I started researching it was almost like an archaeologist, searching for fossils of some kind. I went to private institutions, public institutions, abandoned archives. Eventually, most of the material that I decided to use, half of it was independent Lebanese cinema from the 50s until today, documentary and fiction films. And I also resourced those from, the directors or producers individually. And so it was a very, very long, slow research to really find the kind of archives that I wanted to use in the film.
0: And what's been the reaction among people in Beirut who've been able to see it?
1: Well, the reaction's been incredible. I mean, I decided to show it. We had a premiere planned in April in Beirut, and then the last war officially started. Because as Nadim was saying earlier, to me, it feels like it never ended since 2024. And then we still decided to show the film at Metropolis Cinema in Beirut. It's the first time that the cinema releases a film during a war. It's been showing daily since then, three times a day now for the last few weeks. And it's been a very, very powerful, very moving experience. At the beginning, we thought that maybe only 5 or 10 or 12 people would show up. And eventually 300 people showed up and we had to open both theaters. A lot of people couldn't find tickets, which is why we ended up having a release. The Israeli drone, which is flying very low over Beirut all day, every day, became part of the sound design of the film. We could actually hear it like through the theater in the cinema. And it's just been a very moving experience. A lot of different generations experiencing the film very differently. It's been cathartic for some, very healing. For others, it's been extremely difficult, but they still sense the importance of remembering.
0: I wanted to bring Arisha in with a thought, actually, because a film telling the story of a city when it's in the situation that Beirut is in, there's clearly a parallel with Kyiv and other Ukrainian cities as well.
2: Yes, and I think it's being an eyewitness to what is happening, recording these, documenting adaptation, survival, courage, because, all of these are tragedies. They are tragedies of personal stories, but there's some kind of paradise born in hell almost because people show their best side of humanity as well by helping each other, by rushing in. There's a story of a young man who was trying to save a woman under the rubble just last week when there was this horrible bombing of a residential building. So, I think it's amazing what Lana is doing and has done to connect the thread. This is where these projects are like the book we talked about in Iran.

0: Lebanese and has really described, I was born in the Civil War in 77. It's really frankly described my life, my parents' life. And to see that on screen really helps, has some form of catharsis, but also pushes us, frankly, for the harder questions because it's not prescriptive, right? We don't know where we go from here. There's a sense of grief. There's a real sense as well that comes out of the film of this very typical Lebanese love of life. But so, yeah, I mean, I think really, thank you, Lana. Really, really enjoyed
1: Well, listen,
0: it.
1: Nadim, thank you for your remarks. Lana, thank you for prompting such plaudits in the studio, and congratulations on the film, which has clearly made a huge impression already and will continue to do so as it travels further afield. Lana Daher. We're going to turn to an inspiring story now. It concerns William Kamkwamba, born and raised in Malawi, who was forced to drop out of school due to the famine in his country at the time, but this did not stop him from learning. He taught himself how to make a windmill from scrap metal and other material, and it generated enough electricity and water for his home and for the rest of his village. Now, it's a story that has since gained worldwide recognition. His memoir has become a New York Times bestseller. Netflix made a film about his life. Theatre productions were made. And now a musical is being performed in London's West End at the Soho Place Theatre. Well, here's William telling me his story.

0: at that time, in 2001 growing season, we experienced some drought. A lot of people, their crops didn't do well. In Malawi, almost 99% of the population in the Lulo areas are farmers, depending on growing their own food. Even my family was also badly affected by the situation. At that time, I was supposed to start high school, but because of the situation, my parents couldn't afford to send me to school. I was forced to drop out of school. I started thinking, what can I do in order for me to continue with my studies? I decided to go to the library to read books. I found a book which had the pictures of the windmill on the cover. And I said, if I can build this windmill to pump water, I can start irrigation, growing crops 2 to 3 times a year. That would be the solution to the problem that we're facing.
1: So you built it to help the family home?
0: Yes.
1: Out of what? What materials did you use?
0: So the book didn't say what type of materials you need to use. I ended up going to the junkyard, picking up pieces of metal that I could find, putting them together to build this windmill.
1: What did people in the village think at the time? Did they think you were onto something, or did they think this is not going to work?
0: They didn't believe me at the beginning because they have never seen an windmill before. And we don't even have the name for windmill in my language. So people were like, what on earth is he doing? Collecting junk, putting it together, saying that he is going to build something that we have never seen. There must be something wrong with him. Maybe he's going crazy.
1: But it did work. And how much difference did it make in your family home for power and for water?
0: It had a great impact in my family once the windmill worked because we were using the power for the lighting, for listening to like radio, and later on when he started like pumping water for vegetable garden that we were eating, some of it we were like selling at the market.
1: It's now become a worldwide story. You've been interviewed at a TED Talk. Your story is now part of this new musical in London. Could you ever have imagined that that was going to happen when you were a 13-year-old?
0: No. At that time, when I was building the windmill, I was just thinking that it's going to solve the problem that we are facing at that time. But I didn't imagine that the work I was doing, it would take me further.
1: What did you think of the musical when you first saw it?
0: I was amazed. To me, watching it, I have this mixed feelings. It's because I'm reliving the past. Some of that past, that was very exciting. Some of that was very difficult. But I'm happy with the work that the actors and the writers and the producers have done.

0: inventor William Kamkwamba, a musical about his life journey, playing in London's West End now. Now, the leading Israeli historian, Omer Bartov, has a new book out about his country. It's called Israel, What Went Wrong? The premise is this. In the early years of statehood, he writes, Israel was seen in the West as an icon of liberal, progressive and egalitarian society. But as he then suggests, Professor Bartov believes much has gone seriously wrong since. Israel does not have a formal single document written constitution, despite the 1948 Declaration of Independence promising one by the 1st of October that year. And he regards this as a significant omission and told me that had it happened, Israel might have taken a different path.
1: So, you know, United Nations on the 29th of November 1947 proposed a partition of Palestine into two states, a Jewish state and an Arab state. The Palestinian population at the time and the Arab states rejected that partition resolution because it was unfair, because only a third of the population was Jewish, two-thirds were Palestinian, but the Jews were given slightly over half of the territory. But Israel, as it proclaimed itself on the 14th of May, 1948, just as the British were leaving that midnight, promised to promulgate a constitution by October of 1948, which would reflect the principles that were provided in its proclamation. That is, that it would be a state that would provide equal rights to all its citizens. And that constitution, which should have also provided the borders of that state, was never actually endorsed by Israel. And so it became a country that has never quite said what its borders are, and they've shifted over time, as you know. And it's become a state that never really provided itself a legal framework for how it would treat its citizens. And that became, over time, a major issue, especially after 1967, since that point, Israel is a country, in fact, from the river to the sea, in which there are equal numbers of Jews and Palestinians, but only the Jews have full rights.
0: Just going back to that point about the constitution, if that had been written down along the lines that you've just outlined, what difference do you say could that have led to?
1: Look, I mean, we know that countries may have constitutions and then renege on them or drop them or change them. So obviously we don't know exactly what would have happened.
0: No, I mean, just to sort of jump in on that. I mean, I read a critique that said constitutions don't magically prevent authoritarianism.
1: They don't. They don't necessarily. But we know from countries that have constitutions, such as the United States, it's a country that has had and does have many problems, but it does fall back on the constitution to provide some sort of legal framework as to what it is and how it treats its own citizens. And in the case of Israel, that might have made a difference on the main issue of the state of Israel from its very birth, and that is the relationship between Jews in Israel and Palestinians. The main two issues that existed then were, first, that those Palestinians who remained in the state of Israel were promised equal rights as citizens, and immediately thereafter were subjected to 20 years of military rule, during which time most of their lands were confiscated from them. A constitution might have made that much more difficult, having provided equal rights to the two populations. And the second issue would have been that possibly those 750,000 Palestinians who were expelled from Israel in 1948, a constitution might have made it difficult to entirely ignore that issue. That is, could have provided some framework for a process of restitution, a process of at least partial return, all of which was being debated at the time and eventually rejected by the state. And the Supreme Court of Israel, which has over time actually sanctioned both the expropriation of Arab lands and after 67, increasingly Jewish settlement in the occupied territories, might have been subjected to a constitution that would have made it much more difficult. So we don't know exactly what would have happened, but it might have made the kind of transformation of Zionism that I describe in the book from an ideology of liberation and emancipation for Jews into what has become now an ideology of militarism, of expansionism, of ethnic cleansing. And since October 2023, justifying genocide would have made that much more difficult.
0: I wanted to bring it forward to the present day because clearly the question you pose in the title of the book is what went wrong. How much does the Hamas attack of October 2023 contribute to what you say has gone wrong in Israel? I mean, but what about the actual mindset of the country, the way the country is run since that moment?
1: It has. Look, I mean, the Hamas attack, first of all, was a war crime and a crime against humanity, and about 800 mostly Jewish Israeli citizens were murdered. But it also put on steroids a kind of process that had already been happening. The general trend of the current government in particular to try and keep the occupied territory, but try to remove the Palestinians from it. So until October 7th, the Netanyahu government and many of his previous governments believed in managing the occupation. That is, that you could enclose the Palestinians in Gaza behind the multi-billion dollar fence and they would just stay there. That whole concept collapsed. And the question was, on October 7th, and the question was, what now? And the decision by Israeli policymakers at that point was, if we cannot manage the occupation, we have to remove the Palestinians from Gaza. Now, that failed. The plan was ethnic cleansing of Gaza. But the Palestinians, unlike in 1948, had no place to go to. The borders were closed.
0: That's where the Israelis, yeah, of course, would say this was self-defense. This was an act of extraordinary mass violence, and they had the right to defend themselves when that happened.
1: Correct. A state has the right to defend itself. It does not have the right to ethnically cleanse or destroy a population. These are two different things. Mm. What Israel declared was that its goal was to destroy Hamas and release the hostages. What it actually practiced was an attempted ethnic cleansing of the entire population, which failed and transformed itself into a genocidal operation.
0: As you know, my job requires me to point out that the Israeli government would firmly deny a great deal of what you have just said, and I just want to put that out there because clearly that's my job to an extent to do that. I wanted to come back finally, if I may, to where you think this argument goes from here. If Israel has gone as wrong as you say it has, what could start to put it right?
1: Yeah, look, I mean, this is the main question. I think that by now, first of all, Zionism as a state ideology, having become an ideology that justifies racism, in fact, Jewish supremacy, mass violence and genocide, would have to be discarded, would have to be put on the garbage heap of history. And Israel has to reinvent itself as a state of all its citizens and as a state that respects international law. Now, can it do it from within? No, I think that Israel is on the way to becoming an authoritarian, violent state that is already in the process of also becoming a pariah state. That's not good for Israel. It's not good for Israel's citizens. The dynamic, I think, does not exist in the states itself. There are elements there. There are people who are very brave who are trying to oppose that, but they're a very small minority.
0: But how much of that is a reaction to the fact that they know still on its borders are countries or individuals or organizations who say they shouldn't be on the map at all?
1: You know, I mean, this is part of what Israel has claimed. We know that for the last 20 years, most Sunni Arab countries actually want to have peace with Israel. Saudi Arabia spoke about that 20 years ago. Israel has peace with Jordan. It has peace with Egypt. Saudi Arabia and the Gulf states would like to normalize relations with Israel. The one thing that stands between that and an actual agreement is that Israel refuses to settle the issue of Palestinians. It wants the land. It does not want the people. If it were willing to face the fact that there are 7 million Jews and 7 million Palestinians living there, they have to find a way to share the space rather than trying to be rid of each other, then there could actually be a normalization of Israeli life and politics in the region itself.
0: The Israeli historian Omer Bartov, his book is Israel, What Went Wrong. You're listening to Weekend from the BBC World Service. Nadim Houri and Orisha Lutsevich with me throughout. The news coming up in a moment.

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1: You know, I miss those real moments in my childhood where you're getting together with your entire family. 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
5: BBC World Service, it's 7 hours GMT. Welcome to Weekend with Julian Warica. A growing Ebola outbreak in the Democratic Republic of Congo is declared an emergency of international concern.
6: This is our 17th Ebola outbreak. We know how to keep it under control. The challenge is to stop people thinking of it as a mysterious illness and ensure they seek proper health care.
5: Can Iran and the United States ever resolve their differences?
7: I know this may sound very naive, but I think Americans need to understand that Iranians, the Iranian people, are not the Islamic Republic of Iran.
5: We hear from a hostage held captive by Iran in 1979 and the curator of the Holy See Pavilion at the Venice Biennale, inspired by the life and work of St. Hildegard of Bingen. That's all on Weekend after the World News.
8: Live from NPR News, I'm Dale Willman. Thousands of people gathered in Montgomery, Alabama, Saturday to mobilize support for voting rights in the U.S. The rally was called to express concern about redistricting efforts across the country, spearheaded by President Trump. Speaking at the rally, New Jersey Democratic Senator Cory Booker accused the Supreme Court of attacking the voting rights of black people in a recent ruling, and he said this isn't the first time that's happened.
9: We saw it with Dred Scott. We saw it with Plessy versus Ferguson. We even saw it with Korematsu. But the solution in those days was not to sit back and agonize. It was to stand up and organize.
8: Russian President Vladimir Putin is headed to Beijing next week for a state visit with Chinese leader Xi Jinping. The Russia-China summit comes just days after President Trump's own trip to China came to a close. NPR's Charles Maines has more.
10: Kremlin spokesman Dmitry Peskov acknowledged Moscow was following press reports of Trump's visit to China closely. President Putin's two-day trip to Beijing starting Tuesday now gives the Russian leader a chance to learn details firsthand. The Kremlin says Putin and Xi will also discuss pressing bilateral issues as well as key international crises. Presumably that includes Russia's war in Ukraine, where China has provided a lifeline to Russia's economy and to a degree its defense industry in the face of Western sanctions. The U.S. and Israel's war against Iran will also feature heavily, with China's appetite for Russian energy exports on the rise amid Tehran's blockage of the Strait of Hormuz. Charles Maines, NPR News, Moscow.
8: An Ebola outbreak in the Democratic Republic of Congo and Uganda has been declared a public health emergency of international concern. As NPR's Gabriel Emmanuel reports, neighboring countries in East Africa are at high risk of further spread.
11: There are 8 confirmed cases, but nearly 250 suspected ones and 80 suspected deaths. Most of this Ebola outbreak is in eastern DRC, a place that is already facing a high level of instability and violence. One case is in the capital of DRC, and 2 cases are in the capital of Uganda. There are no vaccines or specific treatments for this particular strain of Ebola. The public health emergency of international concern is among the World Health Organization's highest alert categories. It helps coordinate international surveillance and response efforts. Gabriella Emmanuel, NPR News.
8: New York's Long Island Railroad remains shut down at this hour. 5 unions that represent about half the rail line's workers called a strike early Saturday morning after failing to reach a new contract. The railroad is offering limited shuttle bus service to New York subway stations. The LIRR is the country's largest commuter rail system. Bulgaria has won the 70th Eurovision Song Contest with single Dara's party anthem, Bangaranga. There'll be 24 others. This is NPR News. Muslim funeral prayers are being held in the Maldives for a military diver who died while searching for the bodies of four Italian divers who went missing Thursday. NPR's Dia Hadid reports.
12: The Maldives Independent newspaper reports that 43-year-old Staff Sergeant Mohamed Mahoudi died while participating in a search and rescue mission for the missing Italians. The paper reported that he had undertaken multiple rescue missions in his career, including diving to depths of 230 feet. The Associated Press reports that one man, a diving instructor, was found dead near the mouth of a cave some 160 feet below surface on Thursday, but another four Italians have not been found. The AP reports that the other divers may be in or around the cave, which lies off the Vavu Atoll. It's unclear why the divers went so deep. The limit for recreational diving in the Maldives is about 100 feet. Dee Hadid, NPR News.
8: There were 43 arrests in London Saturday as thousands of police were used to keep two opposing marches separated. One was led by a far-right agitator, while the other march commemorated the exodus of some 700,000 Palestinians from what is now Israel in 1948. 22 people were also arrested following the FA Cup final match at Wembley Stadium. It was a wild day at the PGA Championship on Saturday. During the day, 14 different players had at least a share of the lead at one point. But when it was over, Alex Smalley hung on to a two-stroke lead after shooting a 68. He made three birdies over his last four holes for the day. Five players are tied for second, while four others sit at three strokes back. I'm Dale Willman, NPR News.
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5: Six minutes past seven GMT. Welcome to Weekend from the BBC World Service with me, Julian Morica. With me throughout the programme, Nadeem Houri, the Executive Director of the Arab Reform Initiative. Nadeem is in Paris, and here in London, Orisha Lutsevich, Deputy Director of the Russia and Eurasia Programme and Head of the Ukraine Forum at Chatham House. To southern Africa, Ebola, no stranger to the Democratic Republic of Congo, which has seen more than a dozen outbreaks since the virus was first identified there 50 years ago. But medical experts in the African country are concerned about the latest outbreak of the infectious disease, which is spread through direct contact with bodily fluids. The DRC Health Minister, Samuel Roger Kamba, has warned it's a strain with a very high death rate, but he sought to reassure the public.
14: Nous avons eu la confirmation que c'est Ebola.
6: We've had confirmation that this is Ebola. The strain is already known. It notably struck in Uganda and also here back in 2012. There are no vaccines or specific treatment. But this is not our first time dealing with the epidemic. This is our 17th Ebola outbreak. We know how to keep it under control. The challenge is to stop people thinking of it as a mysterious illness and ensure they seek proper health care.
5: Well, 80 people are known to have died so far, so why such a high rate of deaths already? Jason Kindrachuk is a virologist at the University of Manitoba in Canada, and he's worked on the virus in the DRC.
15: I think the real kind of thing to think about with this is that the rate of, the overall case fatality rate for this, not as high as what we've seen with other Ebola virus outbreaks, with other Ebola virus species, but it's the extraordinary number of cases that we've seen in such a short period of time. So there's a real need right now to figure out how many people have been, not diagnosed yet, how far the virus has reached, and how quickly this can get contained.
5: Is it known how it's spread at this stage?
15: The issue for us, we can reflect back with the West African Ebola epidemic and obviously many, many different outbreaks in DRC. It's that close proximity to people that are sick, right? Traditional burials certainly can exacerbate the amount of transmission we see in communities, but also the provision of healthcare to patients that are sick if they don't have the proper PPE for healthcare workers. So for us right now, it's trying to identify those patients that are sick, making sure that they're isolated and making sure that healthcare workers are safe.
5: I refer to what the health minister in DRC has said, that there is no vaccine and no treatment available for this particular strain of the virus. Is he right about that?
15: Yes, and I think that's what is making many people nervous. And again, reflecting back on that situation over a decade ago back in West Africa, the current vaccines that are licensed are not currently licensed for this particular species or strain of Ebola. That makes it much more difficult because now we don't have that ability to deploy vaccine immediately out to areas where we've seen transmission. So a lot of it is now trying to do that contact tracing, find those patients, most people that have not been documented to be infected yet, and to try and make sure that they're isolated so they don't continue to spread the virus.
16: What should people know at this stage about symptoms, particularly people who think they might be at risk here?
15: You know, this is the difficult part for Ebola is that those early symptoms are very nondescript, right? It's, you know, many cases they're described as influenza-like illness, general malaise, fever. For us, the good thing so far is that transmission does not occur prior to symptom onset from what we've seen in past outbreaks. But as soon as people are symptomatic, that means that those biological fluids can have virus. So, you know, people that are feeling generally unwell, which again, in an area like DRC, where there's a lot of other diseases, we need to get those people to healthcare access and facilities as quickly as possible.
16: You mentioned what happened in West Africa a few years ago. People will remember that and the scale of it. Yeah. Are we looking at something similar here, potentially?
15: Well, you know, in talking to colleagues today in Kinshasa and other regions, I think we're all reflecting on that with a sense of nervousness, right? The fact that we're looking at this right now and saying we need to backtrack to figure out how many cases have been undocumented as well, how broadly this has already spread between regions. We've seen cases now in a couple in Kampala and a case in Kinshasa now. You know, it brings back a lot of those memories. I think we've learned a lot in terms of containment. Certainly the DRC, those frontline folks and healthcare workers there, they're the best in the world at being able to deal with Ebola virus disease. But the reality is that this is already spinning out of control. We need to get that contained as quick as possible.
16: Jason Kindrachuk, who's a virologist at the University of Manitoba in Canada on that Ebola outbreak in the DRC. Now, closer to home in terms of London, it's been a tumultuous week in British politics. The Prime Minister, Sir Keir Starmer, appears to have lost much of his authority. Many of his own members of Parliament view him now as an interim leader who will remain in office until arrangements are made for him to be replaced, although he does not see it that way. Several names have been put forward to possibly take over from him. Among the former Health Secretary, Wes Streeting, he resigned from Keir Starmer's government. And the Mayor of Greater Manchester in the north of England, Andy Burnham, who's not yet in Parliament and will have to win a by-election before he could then run for the top job. But the Education Secretary, Bridget Phillipson, has told BBC Radio that as far as she's concerned, Keir Starmer has her full support.
17: Keir Starmer continues to have my full support. It's an incredibly difficult job. It's been a really tough and bruising and very draining couple of weeks for everybody. I know how much people are hurting. I also know that we are facing a time of big challenge, both at home and abroad. And it's important that in those times, we continue with the level-headed leadership that we need.
16: But the opposition Conservative Party leader, Kemi Badenoch, says the governing Labour Party has no solutions to Britain's problems.
18: We've seen the Health Secretary resign because he wants to be Prime Minister. The Labour Party is only interested in themselves. They are not governing the country. Andy Burnham wants to rock up and just be Prime Minister despite being out of Parliament for a decade. There's only one party that is actually holding them to account in Parliament. That's the Conservative Party. Just this week, we came out with some alternative solutions for government in the King's Speech, how we can drill our own oil and gas in the North Sea, how we can make power cheaper. And we will have a candidate in that by-election so that the people who live there will be able to vote for those policies.
16: Well, calls for Keir Starmer's resignation grew within the Labour Party after it suffered heavy losses in local elections last week. Let's assess all of this with our political correspondent, Rob Watson. Rob, good morning. Welcome.
19: Good morning, Julian. Yes, what a week it's been in British politics, or 10 days. And then I was about to extend that to 10 years. And then I thought, actually, I ought to extend that back to the financial crisis of 2008. But good morning again.
16: Just how divided does the Labour Party look to you just now?
19: Well, it certainly looks very bruised and battered, and it certainly is divided in the sense that there are some divisions as to whether the party needs to move a little bit more to the left because it's been losing votes on the left to the populist Greens, or whether it needs to stay more in the centre and worry about all those white working class voters that it's lost to the populist anti-immigrant reform party. And in many ways, I'm not going to give a politics lecture, don't worry, Julian, but in many ways, the problem that Labour faces is that its traditional coalition of working class white people in trade unions and people who are young university graduates, ethnic minorities, urban dwellers. It was a big coalition, and Brexit has sort of unscrambled it, really.
16: I'm going to get brief observations from my guests and then come back to you to reflect on what you've heard. Nadeem Hoori, as you look at the state of British politics, what's in your mind?
20: You know, I mean, it's a typical story we see in so many countries across democracies that how do you manage anger and this idea that it's no longer enough to just promise centrist politics today, including in well-established democracies like the UK. I mean, I think voters don't just want better managers. I really think they're looking for more meaning in their politics. And I, from afar, and I'm not a UK politics specialist, Starmer doesn't seem to offer that. So he's being, you know, undercut from the far right, from the far left, from anti-system independence, and people are... They just don't see what these politics really stand for.
16: Arisha.
21: Well, I think it kind of ties in what we were discussing before, the interconnected world we live in, the energy crisis, the attack on Iran that caused it, the Russia that is militarizing and threatens Europe. All of this, if people feel home, at home, and I think that we are having a major crisis of this prosperity politics, the promise that politicians make to people that they will offer prosperity is no longer there because the scrapbook is not there. There's no cheat sheet how to ensure that, and they sometimes are not telling their constituents the truth that this is a different world that requires different kind of spending and different priorities because of that, because of crises around the world.
16: Rob Watson, there are two analyses. Where do you want to take it from there?
19: Well, can I be immensely boring and absolutely 100% agree with what both Nadeem and Arisha said, and good morning to them and good morning to everyone listening. I totally agree with that. I mean, there's been an extensive... Well, first of all, I want to say that it's not exclusively a British problem, right. As Nadeem and Arisha were both pointing out. This is common across developed democracies, right? It's not just Britain. But there's been some extensive research into what is driving the voter volatility and anger, which in turn is what is driving the instability in British politics. And it is all of the things that have been discussed. It's sort of stagnating living standards, a sense that you don't really have any trust in the politicians, the system, and thirdly, that there are strains on social cohesion. So that is concern about things like immigration, how on earth you make diversity work. All of those things lumped together has led to this sort of 20-year brewing cocktail of instability, anger and frustration.
16: Robert, a brief final word, if you would. There is no formal leadership challenge as it stands, but do you think we're literally only sort of hours or days away from there being one?
19: Not hours or days. The thing to keep your eyes on is June 18th. Why? And that's because the guy who's considered to be the most likely challenger or most successful one to Keir Starmer, Andy Burnham, is taking part in a by-election. He's standing in a by-election in the Manchester area. That is going to be a doozy because if, and it's a big if, he wins, he would then get into Parliament, which he have to be. He have to be an MP to challenge the Labour leadership. And then I reckon it's showdown time, Julian, and everybody listening.
16: Well, I'm not saying we'll look forward to that because that's clearly for other people to decide. But no doubt we will chat on the subject if it happens. Rob, thank you. Rob Watson with his analysis of the state of British politics. Now, on Wednesday of this week, a committee in the Israeli Knesset met to discuss rising attacks and harassment of Christians in Jerusalem. It assembled following a violent attack on a Catholic nun by an Israeli settler a few weeks ago. While physical attacks such as this are rare, insults, vandalism of churches and being spat on has become a daily occurrence for Christians in Jerusalem. And members of the clergy and the congregations are warning it's getting worse. Our correspondent Ione Wells now reports from Jerusalem.
22: The Christian community here in Jerusalem was shocked recently when a video went viral of a man pushing a French Catholic nun to the ground and kicking her in the Old City. It took place on Mount Zion, near a site Jews believe is King David's tomb and Christians believe is the site of the Last Supper. The suspect is a 36-year-old Israeli settler called Yona Simcha Schreiber. The nun was a researcher here at the French School of Biblical and Archaeological Research in Jerusalem. Its director, Father Olivier Pocquillon, says the attack was a shock, but not a surprise.
0: Having one of us a victim of that wasn't a surprise. It's arriving, unfortunately, on a daily basis. But the level of violence was totally unexpected. And this is showing this is a new step in what we are facing. Physically speaking, she was very lucky, but psychologically speaking, she's still under shock, and now she has to refrain from walking in the old city.
22: Over the past month, anti-Christian incidents have also occurred in the West Bank and southern Lebanon, where an Israeli soldier was photographed smashing up a crucifix and another holding a cigarette to a statue of the Virgin Mary. The soldiers involved in these incidents were given military detention. This week, Jerusalem church leaders urged Israel to address rising hate crimes against Christians at a committee in Israel's parliament, the Knesset.
1: Not Israel.
22: Gilad Kariv, chair of the Israeli Immigration, Absorption and Diaspora Committee, called the attack on the nun terrorism.
2: There are about 200,000 Christian citizens in the state of Israel. Christian families are afraid to come to the old city of Jerusalem. This is a situation we must not accept.
22: An Israeli police commander in the old city said his force was doing everything possible to allow people of all faiths to go about their lives. The hearing happened the day before Jerusalem Day, when Israel celebrates its capture and annexation of East Jerusalem in 1967. Here, crowds of mostly religious nationalist youth waving Israeli flags parade through this predominantly Palestinian area and the Muslim quarter of the old city. At times, they sang insults to Arabs and attacked and vandalized shops. Most of the harassment was directed at Palestinians in the Muslim quarter, but the Christian areas were targeted too.
23: Now, there was this group here of Ethiopian Jewish girls who learned from us. It was interesting because they were open, curiously, to what we had to say. They heard, they learned about the Armenians, about the Armenian genocide. And then the smaller girl said, are they Christians? So they should die.
22: The Religious Freedom Data Center, who run a hotline for anti-Christian harassment, set up an educational stall in the Armenian Christian quarter of the old city. Its founder, Yiska Harani, said in 2025 their hotline received 181 reports of anti-Christian harassment, but that this is likely an underestimate. Yiska says often some of the anti-Christian attitudes among some extremist Jewish communities comes from the bloody history between Jews and Christians.
23: There are three roads to making this change. You have to understand that history does not die out, but there's present. We live in the 21st century. Secondly, enforcement. If the police doesn't take it seriously. And it's not really the police. It's the government. And the third thing is the visibility of Christians in the public space.
22: Back at the school of the nun who was attacked in Jerusalem, her colleagues are closely watching the outcome of the suspect's upcoming trial. Father Olivier hopes justice will be served to set an example.
0: The political climate is not helping, since there may be a feeling of impunity from perpetrators of crimes. So we are really monitoring the enforcement of the laws, and we will see the outcome of the judiciary process.
16: Ione Wells reporting from Jerusalem. It's 22 minutes past the hour. Now, celebrities are gathering on the French Riviera for the start of the most prestigious and stylish film festival in the world, namely Cannes. The jury, led by the South Korean director Park Chan-wook and including the actress Demi Moore, will decide on what most consider the top prize in cinema, the Palme d'Or. One of those in attendance at the festival is the Danish director Nicolas Winding Refn, known for his stylized, often provocative movies. His film Her Private Hell will premiere tomorrow before a wider release this summer. His most critically acclaimed film, Drive, was nominated for the Palme d'Or at Cannes back in 2011 and earned him Best Director that same year. First, here's a taster of the film.
24: If I drive for you, you give me a time and a place, I give you a 5-minute window. Anything happens in that 5 minutes and I'm yours, no matter what. I don't sit in while you're running it down. I don't carry a gun. I drive.
16: So that was a taster of Drive. Let's talk about Her Private Hell, the new film with Nicholas now, who's in Cannes. Nicholas, welcome. Good morning.
1: Good morning.
16: You describe Her Private Hell as glitter, sex and violence. How much does that sum up what the cinema goer will see?
1: Well, I think that cinema more and more is a combination of so many elements. And for me, the idea of an experience is more what really cinema should become. So I thought that flashing excitement like sex, violence, and glitter, and, you know, mayhem and opera is always a exciting cocktail.
16: I was reading an interview with you in advance of this conversation, which made reference to the fact that you haven't made a movie in 10 years, but now you have this one. And you talked about how much cinema has changed in that 10-year period. In what way for you?
1: Well, I mean, what's interesting to me is it's not so much the intent of creativity, but it's just the ecosystem. And how, you know, we view entertainment generally. And I think that, in a way, I look very much as the future as being bright, because I think that in this world of where everything is becoming more centralized and sanitized and almost, you know, repetitive, we need to remember that art is here to inspire. And because habits change and other art forms have been, you know, emerging that are amazing, like gaming and social media and what comes from that, you know, things my kids are doing. Mm. I look at cinema as almost like it maybe began all this and now it can accumulate everything again to recreate itself into, you know, the next 1,000 years. And I will certainly be the one pushing for that.
16: Yeah. I mean, how much does it need to do that, do you think, in terms of making sure that people still go, people are still committed to sitting in a cinema for 2, maybe 3 hours sometimes to watch something when we're constantly being told that our span in terms of concentrating and taking in a story of that length is not what it was? How much of a challenge is that?
1: Well, I think it's more like a self-fulfilled mythology that people concentration are not as good. I mean, I don't really know what that means. I think that I just think my kids are smarter than I was. And, you know, they're much more educated and they're much more kind of averse in opportunities. So, you know, if you just give them, you know, mediocrity, why should they spend time on it? I wouldn't. So why should they? And I think that in a way, we should maybe spend more time talking about why we're creating and not so much who we're creating for, or how do we, you know, manifest it? How do we merchandise it? How do we, you know, serialize it? Which is all great because it helps the ecosystem that still is need to exist in entertainment. You know, it is a money making industry, but I really think that concentration has more to do with what we're making. You know, people will look at anything for hours on social media and they'll go to any, you know, event, you know, in terms of live situations. So I think it's just more, what do you produce? And I think that the philosophy I've always gone by is if you create with the heart, you can never go wrong, because that's never, no one can ever take that away from me. It's sacred. And I believe that is what the youth is really more desiring. They desire authenticity.
16: And briefly, if you would, because the news is looming, but if that authenticity and everything you've just described produces adverse reactions, and clearly at Cannes you've had great success, but you've also had people highly critical of your work, would you rather have a reaction at all rather than indifference?
1: Well, I think that success lies in polarization. Success lies in that people can argue or have different experiences. That's when you penetrate the mind. You know, if everyone likes something, it's the same thing as everyone hating it.
16: Yeah.
1: You know, it's fine, but it becomes very digestible very quickly. And we have to remember, when you wake up every day, you have a contract with time, because you'll never get that time back.
16: Well,
1: we have to protect that time.
16: Well, my contract with time is about to run out, sadly, because the news is imminent. But we're very appreciative of your time. Thank you, and I hope the premiere goes well in Cannes tomorrow. Nicholas Winding Refn.
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16: 7:30 GMT. This is Weekend from the BBC World Service. Still to come in our final half hour, can Iran and the United States ever resolve their differences? Trying to guess a five-letter word in six attempts. How Wordle is going on the television. And we visit the world's oldest and most prestigious contemporary art exhibition in Vienna. It's in Venice, definitely. That's all on Weekend after the world news.
10: BBC News with Moira Alderson. Russia has come under what appears to be the biggest Ukrainian drone attack since the start of its invasion. The military said it shot down more than 500 drones overnight. At least three people were killed. The World Health Organization has declared an Ebola outbreak in the Democratic Republic of Congo as a public health emergency of international concern. Nearly 90 deaths have been recorded, but the WHO said it did not meet the criteria of a pandemic. Venezuela has extradited a former industry minister to the United States. Alex Saab, a Colombian-born businessman, was a close associate of the deposed president Nicolas Maduro. A commission convened by the World Health Organization is calling for climate change to be declared an international public health emergency, the highest form of health alert. It says climate change is not a future threat, but an immediate crisis. A senator who'd attracted President Trump's anger has lost the chance to stand again as a Republican when his term of office expires later this year. Bill Cassidy was one of the few Republicans to vote in favour of impeaching Mr. Trump over the attack on the Capitol 5 years ago. South Korea's prime minister has warned that a planned strike at Samsung Electronics could cause economic losses beyond imagination. Kim Min-suk urged the company and union members to try to reach a compromise. Bulgaria has, for the first time, won the Eurovision Song Contest. The singer, Dara, finished top of the leaderboard in Vienna with her song, Bangaranga. Several countries had boycotted the competition in protest at the inclusion of Israel, who came second. A North Korea women's football team has arrived in South Korea to play in the Asian Champions League semi-finals. Naegeo Hyang are the first North Korean athletes to travel to South Korea since 2018. That's the latest world news from the BBC.
16: You're listening to the BBC World Service. I'm Julian Warwicker with Weekend, and with me throughout the programme, Nadeem Houri, the Executive Director of the Arab Reform Initiative. Nadeem's in Paris, and here in London, Orisha Lutsevich, Deputy Director of the Russia and Eurasia Programme and Head of the Ukraine Forum at Chatham House. Now, if you were listening to yesterday's programme, you'll have heard an interview that we carried with a released Palestinian prisoner, Ali al-Samoudi, who made allegations about harsh treatment inside Israeli prisons. And Israel has now responded, and this is what they have said. The detainees receive three meals a day in portions and quantities approved by a nutritionist in order to maintain their health, and they have constant access to water. All detainees are provided with the means to maintain basic personal hygiene. They have regular access to toilets within the detention facility, which are cleaned regularly to ensure hygiene and health, and they are able to shower on a regular basis. And the statement goes on, any abuse of detainees violates the law and the directives of the IDF and as such is strictly prohibited. The IDF treats any such violations with the utmost seriousness as they contradict its core values and thoroughly examines concrete allegations concerning the abuse of detainees. That's an Israeli statement in the light of the interview that we carried yesterday with the released Palestinian prisoner Ali al-Samoudi. Now, nearly five decades of hostility between Iran and the United States might suggest that these countries are destined to stay enemies forever. Two political events remain the most defining moments in Iran's modern history and America's relations with Tehran: the 1953 coup and the hostage crisis of 1979. In 53, funded by the United States and the UK, the CIA removed the democratically elected Prime Minister, Mohammad Mossadegh, from power and restored Mohammad Reza Shah Pahlavi as Iran's leader. And then in 1979, during the Iranian Revolution, militants seized 66 American citizens at the US Embassy in Tehran and held 52 of them hostage for more than a year. To this day, except for often indirect and sometimes direct talks over Iran's nuclear program, the two countries don't meet face to face. Well, given that history of mutual distrust, not to mention the current war, what are the prospects, if any, for reconciliation? Well, Barry Rosen was the press attaché at the US Embassy in Tehran during that hostage crisis. He was held captive inside the embassy for 444 days. He's a long observer of Persian history and culture. And I asked him if Tehran and Washington can ever resolve their differences.
8: Well, historically, Iran and the United States have gone through years of animosity because of U.S. support for Iran during the Shah's period, the Mossadegh coup, and of course the Iran hostage crisis. I think the fixation on the Iran hostage crisis on the side of the United States is such that it is very, very hard for Americans and the U.S. Administration to actually move forward and beyond that. On the Iranian side, they can never forget Mossadegh, though I think, to be perfectly honest, if Mossadegh were alive when Ayatollah Khomeini came to Iran in February of 1979, he would have jailed Mossadegh because Mossadegh was totally, entirely the opposite of Khomeini.
16: There's a lot to unpick there. I was interested by your word fixation. If the Americans continue to be fixated on what happened to you and those alongside you who were held captive inside the US embassy in Tehran for as long as you were, how do you change that? How do you adjust that mindset?
8: I know this may sound very naive, but I think Americans need to understand that the Iranian people are not the Islamic Republic of Iran. My experience with Iran, with Iranians, as a Peace Corps volunteer, as a member of the U.S. Embassy, I respect Iran and I respect Iranian people. And that needs to be put forward more and more rather than the idea that Iranians are wild men or the regime is destructive. It is absolutely a regime that I cannot accept. What it did to me and what it's done to the Iranian people over the years, that's horrendous. But the Iranian people and its culture and its history is something that is very important to understand for Americans.
16: And do you think too many people tend to conflate the two, that they put the regime alongside the people and don't see a great deal of difference?
8: Absolutely. In my experience, Iranians are one of the kindest, decent people in the world. And my feeling is that this needs to be put forward in a more prominent way in the media and beyond.
16: What of the current situation? We are in a ceasefire, albeit a precarious one, following the Israeli-US attack on Iran earlier in the year. How do you see that playing out from this moment?
8: There's distrust on both sides, But the regime has shown the ability to respond commensurately, and it's holding its own. And no matter what, the key to it all is the control of the Straits of Hormuz. And that is the thing that Iran is holding over the United States and the rest of the world.
16: And when the conflict began, did you immediately think that that was the card that the Iranian regime was likely to play?
8: I honestly believe that President Trump was told by the Joint Chiefs of Staff that that would happen. But because Trump believed, in my estimation, that the move against Venezuela was so swift and clean that he could do the same thing in Iran, bomb Iran, decapitate the leadership, and all would be over. Very simplistic, no understanding of what was going on in Iran in terms of the IRGC and its potential capabilities militarily.
16: The Revolutionary Guards you refer
8: yes.
16: to.
8: Yes.
16: I was struck when you were writing about this. Iran doesn't break, you said. It absorbs, it adapts, and it waits. What do you mean?
8: Yes. Well, Iranian history proves itself. Invasions of Iran have taken place for thousands of years. Iranians seem to be able to withstand all of these invasions, and they have the ability to absorb pain quite well and turn that around.
16: But you have a regime, as you've very much emphasized during this conversation, that will effectively put that pain on the Iranian people more often than not, won't it?
8: Right now, during this regime, yes, absolutely. I think the regime only has support of about 15% of the population. But what it has done during this terrible time is it has taken over the streets. And the streets in Iran have always been the place where Iranians can feel a certain sense of freedom. Discussion, they're out there in the streets, and that's their public possession. Now the regime has forced Iranian people to stay in their homes, and the regime now controls the streets completely.
16: Why do you think the Iranian government will not shift on its nuclear ambitions?
8: They won't shift because they sincerely believe that they have the right to enrich uranium through the NPT, and I don't think that they will ever give that up.
16: Barry Rosen, who was the press attaché at the U.S. Embassy in Tehran in 1979, held hostage there for 444 days with his reflections on the state of play now between Iran and the United States. Do you ever see, Nadeem, a possible reconciliation between these two up to a point?
20: I mean, reconciliation is always possible. The issue is, how do you reconcile strategic interests at this stage? And you mentioned two key moments in this sort of collective history, what the U.S. and U.K. did to Mossadegh, what happened as well with the U.S. embassy. I actually think there's a third incident that weighs heavily on this memory, is the shooting down of the Iran Air Flight 655 by U.S. Navy back in the, late 80s, where I think this also... I heard it from Iranian friends, it's part of their collective memory of the sort of impunity, how attacks on Iran often end up harming civilians. So, yes, I think it's definitely possible. These are countries that can converge, but it's not just, it's an issue of history, of narrative, of actually strategic interest. And in a way today, how do you accept while also containing strategic national interest of Iran, while also in a way containing its desire as well to sort of expand and have influence in its neighborhood. And unfortunately, the U.S. does not seem to show neither the strategic patience or, frankly, the desire to engage in very sophisticated policy making.
16: Arisha, your take on the chances of a resolution, not necessarily with these two, but whenever you look around the world at countries that appear to be constantly at each other. Can you ever see past that,
21: do you think? I think it's interesting because the large powers, nuclear powers like Russia or United States, they are fixated on hard power. And we see large deployments of U.S. troops, especially air power in the region. And we see right now Trump again threatening, you know, he says was a calm before the storm. But Iran, like, you know, in a way Ukraine is waging this asymmetric war. This would give now difficulty to these powers to assert, and they are not coming to terms that the world has changed. That is why we will see the protracted conflict dragging on until something changes in the outlook of their own mindset, which may take time. So I don't see how resolution is neither on Ukraine, Russia, or Iran, United States any nearer than before.

0: contestants compete for a cash prize. And we spoke to Toby Gorman, the president of a Universal Television alternative studio for NBC.
1: Jimmy Fallon is our partner on this project, and he was a very early adopter of Wordle. He had it on his show in America, on The Tonight Show, and that's what started all of this. So we have developed shows with Jimmy in the past, and he said to us, I feel like there's a show here. So we officially partnered with the New York Times, and we began dissecting the game. You know, what makes it work? What makes it so successful? I think last year it was played around 4.5 billion times. So it's unfathomable. So we, of course, are protecting the core of the game. It's exactly what everyone is used to playing. We couldn't deviate too far away from what makes it so good, but we have to find a way to make it televisual. So the natural thing in a game show setting is to play the game against the clock, to play for money, big screen, shiny floor, audience. It's one thing for you and I to play Wordle at home alone on our sofa. It's another thing to play it in a studio under the lights with time pressure and money on the line. So it's just being supersized, and we're having contestants play in teams as well, so you can really hear them discuss and talk about, you know, their approach. And that big question that everyone loves to ask, what's your opening word? What's your first guess?
0: Yes, just out of interest, are you somebody who always plays the same first word, or do you change day by day?
1: I do. I have stuck to the same first word for years now. I once read that it was the perfect first. I'm sure it's wrong, and it's since changed, but I always start with the word salet, S-A-L-E-T, and I've stuck with it for years.
0: It's clearly served you well, so why not continue? I was struck by something you said a moment ago about the fact that so many of us, when we play it, are home alone on a sofa. It is quite a solitary experience for most of us, whereas what you've described is quite contrasting to that. It's an interesting sort of contradiction is probably too strong a word, but you know what I'm getting at. It's becoming a team event where normally it's a solitary event.
1: I do believe most people do play it alone, but of course there's this other thing about Wordle, which is the sharing of your score. So most people are on a text chain or a WhatsApp group sharing and gloating their score and how many guesses they've played it in. So even though the act itself is quite solitary, it's actually extremely social.
0: And tell us about the choice of presenter, Savannah Guthrie, such a familiar face in the United States, of course,
1: yes,
0: because of her work in morning television. Why is she the choice for this?
1: So Savannah is a national treasure in the US and has been working for NBC Universal for many years. She is a host on the Today Show, but she's also a massive Wordle fan. And she had even played Wordle in Times Square on a giant, giant screen in Times Square for her show. So it was an obvious fit because there's an intellectual side to this game, of course. And she's wicked smart, wicked funny, fantastic on screen. So it was an absolute no-brainer for us.
0: Toby Gorman, the president at Universal Television Alternative Studio for NBC. Now, Arisha, you know what you're missing.
2: I'm going to rush home and start playing.
0: Nadim, can... you don't feel you have to. Nadim, can this work on the television, do you think?
3: I'm actually very curious. I mean, I started playing during COVID, and I always thought of it as a very sort of solitary moment. So we'll have to see. I mean, people have developed their tactics. I myself always start with Slate. That's what they tell you is now the most popular, increases your odds. So it'll be interesting to see if there's enough variation to really keep everyone engaged. But I'm sure they've thought of that.
0: Yeah. Slate, S-L-A-T-E, you start with, do you?
3: Yes. And then the tip is you put crony right after. So that gives you a lot of vowels in two words.
0: Oh, right.
3: In two words.
0: Goodness. Richard,
2: it becomes boring because you can hack it.
3: You can increase your odds. It's probability, very algorithmic moment we're living.
0: Oh dear, we haven't ruined everybody's enjoyment of Wordle as a result
3: of
0: that.
3: About that.
0: No, that's quite all right. But interesting, as you say, to see how it works on the television. But we're going to turn our attention finally in the programme to events in Venice, because the 61st Venice Biennale has involved participants from 99 countries staging public exhibitions. Regarded as the world's most prestigious and oldest international contemporary art exhibition, the event is held every 2 years in Venice, a city one may describe as an open-air museum. The Biennale opened to the public last week, and the art part has been overshadowed to an extent by political controversy, resignations and boycotts over the ongoing wars in Europe and the Middle East. Russia's return to the exhibition for the first time since 2022 has caused upset.

And then the Biennale's jury said it wouldn't award prizes to artists from countries whose leaders are being investigated for war crimes, which many people read as code for Israel. Then, when an Israeli artist threatened to sue, the jury resigned altogether. But, geopolitical tensions aside, one pavilion has been recommended as a highlight by many critics. The exhibition at the Holy See Pavilion, entitled The Ear is the Eye of the Soul, honours the 12th century Saint Hildegard of Bingen, a German Benedictine abbess who, in addition to authoring scientific works and experiencing heavenly visions, was a prolific musician. The exhibition features new sound works by 20 contemporary composers, musicians and poets, some big names, including Patti Smith and Brian Eno, responding to Hildegard's chants, writings and visionary images through voice, instrumentation and at times simply silence. Have a listen to an extract.

0: punk legend Patti Smith reading My Name is Mary. Well, Ben Vickers is one of the curators of the exhibition. So first I said to him, who was St. Hildegard of Bingen?
1: So Hildegard of Bingen is this incredible polymathic force. She was an abbess in the 12th century in Germany, and she's both a saint and doctor of the church. And for the past 800 years, she's had a phenomenal influence on musicians, artists, and poets. And this was a big factor in us wanting to create the project around Hildegard of Bingen.
0: You talk about her influence over such a long period. How is that displayed itself? Who are we talking about? What kinds of art and music are we talking about?
1: There's great artists like Judy Chicago, whose dinner party features a place setting for Hildegard. And then there's many of the artists that feature in our pavilion. So examples like Meredith Monk, who's over the last couple of decades produced a whole album based on Hildegard of Bingen.
0: And there are some well-known modern-day names performing as well, aren't there, in honour of her?
1: Yes, because Hildegard has played such a critical role in the history of music, we're already familiar with her work. And so the individual artists like Brian Eno, Carly Malone, Caterina Barberi, we have 20 artists and musicians and composers overall in the pavilion. They worked with this material. So it's not that they're inspired by Hildegard, but it's actually that they're really working very directly with the material of Hildegard. And in Hildegard's time, she composed 62 liturgical songs. And for her, music and sound and the voice were the truest act of prayer. And she believed that through prayer, through singing each day, she was a Benedictine nun, that one could create union between heaven and earth through the voice, creating harmony on earth.
0: I was reading about some of the key themes that you're looking to put across. Slowing down, listening, contemplating. It's an invitation to slowness, I was reading. We all need to slow down and think a bit more carefully about life.
1: That's correct. Originally, we'd conceived the project to be visual in nature because so many artists have produced visual works around Hildegard, because one of the things that is best known about her is her visions. But it became really obvious and clear to us that actually one of the richest kind of fruits that emerges from this mystical tradition is the contemplative mode. And this garden itself, it's been cared for since the 17th century by the Carmelite order. And the Carmelite order is founded by another great mystic of the church, Teresa of Avila. Teresa of Avila penned one of the very great texts of the mystic tradition within the church, which is called the Interior Castle. The Interior Castle describes a prayer practice where one moves through the seven mansions of the soul. So we are very, very fortunate to be producing this pavilion in this garden, which is based on Teresa of Avila's Interior Castle. And so the place itself has already had many centuries of prayer and contemplative practice. And when you visit the garden, whether you're aware of that or not, certainly the resonance of the space and the fact that it's been created for this purpose has an unbelievable impact on the people that are viewing and listening to the overall experience. And we've been quite taken aback by the force of that experience.
0: It's striking as a theme that it is so similar to something that the Pope said only last month, and I've got the quote in front of me here. We must not allow ourselves to be overwhelmed by the pace of a world that does not know what it's chasing. And it's very much along those lines, isn't it?
1: Absolutely. The overall pavilion definitely resonates with that tone. And myself, in my own personal life, turning to the interior life as a place to find meaning, but also as an alternative, perhaps like a third way for knowing how to meet the world in this present moment. The pavilion is really emphasizing this. And it's been very rewarding to witness so many people have that experience, you know, in the cacophony of so much fraught difficulty that the Biennale has been sort of overwhelmed by because of this difficult moment in history that we're all living through, for people to find this place of solace, but one that doesn't suggest a turning away, but a turning inwards in order to find different ways forward. I think that the impact of the pavilion on the people that experience it speaks to that.
0: Ben Vickers, one of the curators of that exhibition at the Venice Biennale, based on St. Hildegard of Bingen. And as you heard, images, voice, instrumentation, at times silence, all playing their part in what people can see. Nadim, does that appeal as you hear Ben describing it?
2: Yeah, I mean, very, very thoughtful in this idea of our need to kind of quietly listen, perhaps to our inner voice. I was just thinking that, yes, we need to listen a lot more, not only to our inner voice, but perhaps to all the voices that have been drowned out in, you know, throughout history, but really increasingly. And if that could be the invitation of maybe listening less to the cacophony of, frankly, world leaders these days, the constant noise and fury, and quiet listening, not just to our inner core, but perhaps to those that we don't usually listen to, that could be quite a radical act of political reimagination. And I have to say, it's been very encouraging to see the Vatican over the last pope and this current pope really kind of perhaps occupy an interesting moral space of trying to imagine an alternative political space.
0: Arisha, what did you take out of Ben Vickers' description of that exhibition?
3: I think it's great to have the space that invites us to ground. We are chasing to make sense of the world. And it very much resonates with a, you know, growing practice of mindfulness in the world and sound, the way the sound plays in calming our minds. So I guess that's, I don't know if the right place to be at the BBC News, the wrong place to finish, but I think we all should measure our pace and try to, I like what Nadine said, more listen to what others say and to ground our angers and seek for a little bit hope and love.
0: Mm. And disagree respectfully. If you listen and you hear something you don't agree with, then you can gently work it out.
3: I think another good concept is empathy. Try to put yourself in somebody else's shoes to understand how somebody else feels, and you'll understand another person better.
0: Well, listen, thank you both very much for being a part of the programme today. Thanks to Arisha Lutsevich, who's been with me here in London. Thanks to Nadim Houri, who's been there in Paris. And thank you for listening to this edition of Weekend, the programme back at the same time next Saturday. We'll go out with some more of that music from Venice.

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5: On from our own correspondent after the news, Beijing rolls out the red carpet, but are there red flags for the US?
6: Chinese state media released a statement saying President Xi had warned his counterpart that if the issue of Taiwan was handled poorly, it could lead to conflict.
5: Also, how politics crashed into art in Venice.
7: I witnessed numerous protests, and the slogans packed a punch too. Curated by Putin, Russian art, Ukrainian blood. No whitewashing of war crimes, they read.
5: And in Sierra Leone, following the First Lady as she takes to the road.
8: Soon I'm gripping the sides of my seat. We're still threading through traffic, trying to keep pace with a siren blaring police car in front of us.
5: All that and why Canada's enlisted robot trackers to patrol the Arctic. That's from our own correspondent with me, Pascal Harter, after this bulletin of BBC World News.
9: Live from NPR News, I'm Dale Willman. Louisiana Senator Bill Cassidy has lost the Republican primary there. Cassidy was one of seven Republican senators who voted to convict President Trump after the insurrection at the Capitol. In acknowledging his loss, Cassidy told supporters that he was honored to serve them.
10: I have had the privilege of representing the state of Louisiana for 12 years. I've been able to participate in democracy. And when you participate in democracy, sometimes it doesn't turn out the way you want it to. But you don't pout. You don't whine. You don't claim the election was stolen.
9: Two other candidates were also in the race, and they'll be heading off to a runoff election. Representative Julia Letlow is one of those candidates, and she was endorsed by President Trump. She won a special election in 2021 for the House seat her late husband was set to assume before he died from COVID.
11: Tonight, Louisiana sent a clear message that they want a candidate to represent them in the Senate who will always put America first and never turn her back on Louisiana voters.
9: Efforts by Virginia Democrats, meanwhile, to counter President Trump's redistricting push appear to be over after the U.S. Supreme Court refused to let the state use a new congressional map that favored Democrats. VPM News' Jad Khalil has the latest.
12: Virginia's Supreme Court had ruled earlier this month that Democrats in the state didn't properly put a redistricting proposal before voters in an April special election, violating the state's constitution. Democrats asked the U.S. Supreme Court to pause that ruling while they put together an appeal, but the court denied that request. The top Republican in the state Senate, Ryan McDougal, said it affirmed that the state constitution can't be violated. State Attorney General Jay Jones, a Democrat, called the ruling part of an effort to, quote, tilt power away from the people for Trump's political gain. Candidates running in the proposed district also suspended their campaigns. For NPR News, I'm Jad Khalil in Richmond, Virginia.
9: A court in western Iran says it's seizing the assets and property from more than 120 people for collaborating with Iran's enemies. As NPR's Emily Fang reports, the seizures are an increasingly common tool for punishing even mild dissent.
0: At least 500 Iranians now, some outside the country, have been notified that their assets are being seized by Iran's government for collaboration, a term defined loosely. Some Iranians say they've received text messages saying talking to foreign media is tantamount to collaboration. Iranian academic Ali Sharifi Zarchi is one of those Iranians whose home and two apartments have been seized.
13: It might seem very strange in the U.S., in the Europe, that somebody tells, okay, your property is just simply taken by the government because of you tweets. In the Islamic Republic behavior, it's very normal.
0: He had earlier written a post on social media criticizing Iran's former supreme leader. Emily Fang, NPR News.
9: And you're listening to NPR News. The Ebola outbreak in the Democratic Republic of Congo continues to worsen this weekend. Health officials say at least 87 people have now died from the outbreak, and there are another 336 suspected cases, and they're warning of an active community transmission of the virus. Health officials are trying to increase contact tracing for those who are showing symptoms. Artificial intelligence is speeding the growth of new businesses, especially among Gen Z entrepreneurs. That's according to a report from the payroll management company, Gusto. NPR's Andrea Hsu has our report.
14: Gusto surveyed just over 1,000 entrepreneurs who launched businesses in 2025. Half said AI made the process significantly faster or less expensive. Aaron Terrazas is Gusto's economist.
15: Think about a young startup in the past. Having to hire lawyers is very expensive. Having to hire admins was a luxury.
14: Now, a growing share of new business owners are using AI chatbots to answer legal questions, handle accounting, and write emails. And Gusto found the younger the entrepreneur, the more likely they were to rely on AI. More than 70% of Gen Zers under the age of 30 used AI to launch their businesses, compared with just over half of Gen Xers. Andrea Hsu, NPR News.
9: Napoleon Solo had a strong finish to win the 151st running of the Preakness Stakes on Saturday. After spending much of the race in second, he managed to hold off Iron Honor for the win. Kentucky Derby winner Golden Tempo was held out of the race, which left the field wide open. I'm Dale Willman, NPR News.
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5: Hello, you're listening to From Our Own Correspondent here on the BBC World Service. I'm Pascal Harter. Welcome to the program. Coming up, AI in the Arctic, as Canada's military calls on the latest robot technology to help patrol its frozen far north. Art imitates life at the Venice Biennale as the global art fair turns into a showcase for political protest. And we ride in the motorcade of Sierra Leone's First Lady and get a snapshot of life in the fast lane. Very fast, in fact. But first, to Beijing, where the meeting between China's leader Xi Jinping and Donald Trump got a peace sign and a thumbs up. That was from Tim Cook of Apple, who was among the CEOs travelling with the US president as he sought to open China up to US business. Mr. Trump said his hours talking with Xi were great and extremely positive. But what of the divisions over tariffs, export controls, and the issue China said was paramount in their relationship, Taiwan? The American president was treated to a lavish welcome, a grand military parade and ranks of cheering children, and a tour of the 15th century Temple of Heaven. Yet it's not the first or the only time President Xi has made such overtures. In recent months, he's also hosted the leaders of Canada, France and the UK. So while all the pomp and ceremony may have been designed to flatter, it also hinted at a broader reality in the global shift in power, says Laura Bicker.
6: With a tight grip and the odd shoulder tap, Donald Trump and Xi Jinping turned an ordinary handshake into a global power statement. They shook for 14 seconds outside the Great Hall of the People as the world watched in the hope this was a sign the two superpowers could do a deal. Mr. Xi ushered his American counterpart onto the red carpet to inspect the waiting military honour guard. The stagecraft was meticulous. Hundreds of school children waved American and Chinese flags and shouted, "Welcome, welcome, warm welcome." Once inside the hall, the real work began. The two leaders talked for over 2 hours, more than expected. The two countries should be partners rather than rivals, said Mr. Xi, while Donald Trump lavished praise on his host. "You're a great leader," he said. "We're going to have a fantastic future together." This is a remarkable turnaround for a man who built up his own political brand by being tough on China and claiming China had ripped off America like no one else before it and vowing to make China pay. "China is beautiful," said Mr. Trump, but suddenly stopped talking when reporters asked about Taiwan. The visit was shaping up to be filled with warm words and pageantry, but very little policy. At a state banquet serving Beijing roast duck and pan-fried pork buns, while basking in what he called a magnificent welcome like no other, Mr. Trump invited his counterpart to the White House in September. Mr. Xi went further, saying the great rejuvenation of the Chinese nation and make America great again can go hand in hand. And as the dessert of tiramisu was served, more details of the day's discussions started to trickle to the press. Chinese state media released a statement saying President Xi had warned his counterpart that if the issue of Taiwan was handled poorly, it could lead to conflict. It appeared that where Mr. Trump was being deferential, Mr. Xi was keeping to his strongly held positions. President Xi has been eager to portray himself as a stable global leader, in contrast to a more volatile US president. Given the size of China's economy, plenty of other world leaders have turned up eager to do a deal. China's trade with the world has also expanded since Mr. Trump's first term, as it braced for exactly what he warned of, more tariffs. Last year, it flexed its economic and diplomatic muscle, responding to Mr. Trump with tit-for-tat tariffs and restricting the export of rare earth minerals. Washington came to the table and tariffs were lowered. While there are concerns about China's record on human rights and its closeness to Moscow and Pyongyang, they seem to have been overshadowed as Trump shakes up the world order. Some would see this as a sign that the balance of power is shifting in China's direction. In their final few hours together, President Xi took his guest to the cradle of his Communist Party. Chong'anhai is where the top leaders live. It was once a garden for emperors. Mr. Trump was keen to know how many others had been afforded such access to the secretive compound. "Not many," said Mr. Xi. "Except Vladimir Putin," he added. Mr. Trump admired the beautiful trees and the beautiful roses, but a big, beautiful trade deal still seems elusive, and there were few real breakthroughs. The US president said China will buy Boeing aircraft and US farm products, and he added that President Xi will help end the war in Iran. Beijing and Tehran have a relationship dating back decades, and China is Iran's biggest trading partner. If Mr. Xi helps nudge Tehran towards the negotiating table, it may give China even more leverage, but it will want something in return. President Xi potentially taking up the mantle as peacemaker also suggests Beijing is no longer at the centre of the global economy. It's increasingly at the centre of global power. For the last 5 years, there's been a saying in China, the East is rising, the West is declining. Donald Trump's volatility and mercurial style have allowed Mr. Xi to reposition his country. China was once eager to catch up to the West. Now Mr. Xi may feel, after playing host to the US president, that he is on the verge of surpassing it.
5: Laura Bicker in Beijing. Many countries used to see the United States as the guarantor of their security. But the current president's attitude to NATO, his threats to take Greenland, and his comments about Canada becoming the US's 51st state have set off a deep reassessment. Canada's Prime Minister Mark Carney has announced an investment of $32 billion Canadian dollars in Arctic defences. The plan is to put robotic surveillance technology to the test in the extreme icy temperatures. Along Canada's vast northern coast, it can be hard to tell land from sea, never mind friend from foe. David Bailey has been following one of the trials and finds that human expertise still has its place in the mix.
17: Bright sun is drenching the ice with a golden light, but any suggestion of warmth is illusory. It's minus 37 here in Cambridge Bay, an Inuit community high above the Arctic Circle in the indigenously governed Nunavut territory of northern Canada. I had a gentle breeze, and for a human body, it feels like minus 49. But for Canada's elite Arctic rangers, it's business as usual. Today, there are 10 of them assembled on the frozen seas, readying their high-powered snowmobiles. Soon, they'll be travelling at speeds that will increase the wind chill and lower the effective temperature to minus 61. 31-year-old Maya Poirier is one of the two women in the unit. She's yet to put on her full-face mask that will protect her from instant frostbite at speed, so her unbridled joy at being part of the patrol is still plain to see. Maya grew up in northern Yukon, wrangling horses over the remote Mackenzie Mountains. Becoming a Canadian ranger was an obvious career progression. We're the eyes and ears of Canadian defence in the Arctic. I'm always on call, she says. She acknowledges that the effectiveness of the patrol depends on the region's indigenous people, with their unique survival skills and navigation knowledge of this extreme wilderness. Along the way, we're joined by a succession of local Inuit rangers, she explains. They're unbelievable. They have such amazing energy and always so gracious and so happy to be guiding us through their lands. From a few hundred metres away across the ice, the patrol's departure is watched wistfully by a local Cambridge Bay ranger, 66-year-old Jimmy Everlick. He's usually a key member of any patrol through his home territory, so his weather-beaten face betrays a hint of disappointment as the group disappears into the distance. But this week, Jimmy's local knowledge is needed for another defence project. Positioned in front of him on the ice is a strange, articulated eight-wheel robot, bristling with radar and other sensors. The T-Recon B1 is a prototype. Its advanced AI-driven autonomous design represents the other end of the technological spectrum from Inuits navigating the featureless ice with traditional knowledge. Under Jimmy's curious gaze, a team of scientists from Toronto and Laval University and Tessellate Robotics prepare the strange machine for its first ever trial in such extreme temperatures. Benoit Ricard is an exuberant defence scientist from Defence Research and Development Canada, a branch of Canada's Defence Department. There are no accurate maps here, so our robot needs to create its own using laser sensors and advanced algorithmics, he explains. But the only features here are pressure ridges in the ice, which can change daily. It's a challenge. On top of this, there's the poor and sometimes deliberately jammed GPS signals, not to mention the electric storms, which produce the intense displays of the northern lights, but which could also interfere with the robot's delicate electronics. But Benoit's relaxed grin tells me he's confident his team will master all of these concerns. Though, as the robot heads off, Inuit ranger Jimmy Everlick is just a little more circumspect. So far they've been doing pretty good, he says. But once it's on its way out on the ocean, it's hard to say. A couple of weeks ago, it was minus 65. That's tough for a battery. He winks mischievously. But rangers can't be out on patrol every day, so I guess this will fill the gaps. Despite the substantial Canadian government funding, however, it's hard to see the human skills of the rangers and their indigenous knowledge being replaced anytime soon. I caught up with Maya and her team the next day, having hitched a ride on a twin Otter aircraft of the Royal Canadian Air Force. Her enthusiasm was still undimmed by the hard graft of her 13th day on the ice. She knows the difficulties of navigation in this harshest of landscapes, but can see the potential of artificial intelligence and robots. There's a need for both, she says, but that means supporting both science and ensuring the survival of these indigenous communities. It's clear for her, though, that robots will never replace the sheer joy that comes from the physical challenge of mastering one of the hardest journeys on the planet. This is my happy place, she says with a wide smile as she climbs on a snowmobile. I suspect happy place is not a concept T-Recon B1's artificial intelligence will ever compute.
5: David Bailey, you're listening to From Our Own Correspondent here on the BBC World Service, with me, Pascal Harter. The Venice Biennale, often referred to as the Olympics of the art world, opened in Italy last week and is due to run for 6 months. It's meant to bring nations together through art. Countries taking part compete to mount the most impressive exhibits in their dedicated display tents, and artists hope to show their work to a wider public. Art market agents and auction houses scout for business opportunities. But this year's Biennale has been marred by boycotts, protests, and the resignation of the jury over the presence of Israel and Russia in the competition for the Golden Lion Art Prize. Kirsty Lang was there.
7: I'm at a party thrown by a major London gallery in a rather glorious Venetian palazzo when somebody whispers in my ear, "Go to the Russian Pavilion tomorrow at 12. Pussy Riot's going to be there." The exiled Russian punk performance artists are a big draw in any context, but this year at Venice, they were a headline act. My fellow guests at the party are the usual Venice Biennale crowd, wealthy art collectors, museum patrons, gallerists, curators, journalists and artists. But this year, politics dominates the conversation. A week before the opening, the five-person jury, which awards prizes for the best national pavilion, resigned, stating they would not judge entries from countries whose leaders face international arrest warrants, namely Russia and Israel. The Israeli Foreign Ministry responded with accusations of anti-Israeli political bias, and the EU responded by withdrawing its funding. Over the following few days, I witnessed numerous protests, notable for their theatricality and outrageous costumes, and the slogans packed a punch too. Curated by Putin, Russian art, Ukrainian blood, no whitewashing of war crimes, they read. I watched a group of protesters gather outside the Russian pavilion during its opening party. From inside, a DJ pumped out aggressively loud house music as if to say, "We don't care what you think." Through the windows, I could see designer-clad dignitaries sipping vodka and Prosecco. Protecting the Russian pavilion was a phalanx of Italian police with large riot shields. This juxtaposition between passionate protester and bougie art crowd emerging from their oligarchic motor yachts on the Venice waterfront was striking. But while the furore around Russia and Israel's participation may have dominated the headlines, there was so much more to this year's festival, including a sizable Ukrainian presence. At the entrance to the main festival site, the Giardini, dangling from a crane, is a Ukrainian sculpture known as the Origami Deer. This piece of public art once stood in a park in Pokrovsk, a city on the front line in Donetsk. Parents would take selfies with their kids in front of it. But in the summer of 2024, with Russian troops edging ever closer, the Origami Deer was evacuated. A film documenting its long journey to Venice is showing inside the Ukrainian pavilion. In a crumbling palazzo on the Grand Canal, there are more artworks from Ukraine, from a show commissioned by a contemporary art gallery in Kyiv. The theme is joy in a time of war. The curators commissioned a former Marine to collect testimonies from soldiers and prisoners of war, asking each to recall a moment of happiness. One tells the story of a POW who struck up conversation with his Russian guard and discovered a shared connection. He'd served on the same battlefront as the guard's son, who was fighting on the other side for Russia, and described how the guard had bought him a chocolate bar the next day. "I'd lost several teeth, some pulled out, some knocked out, so the guard carefully placed the chocolate under my leg and said, 'Let it warm up and then eat. You must be hungry.' In a place so full of pain and fear, this brought me so much joy. I can still remember the taste." In another room is a collection of houseplants, each one gathered by the artist from a bombed-out building. On the wall beside them hang huge photographs of these little green survivors amid the destruction of their former homes. An exhibition about joy from a country at war seems counterintuitive, but curator Bjorn Geldorf says that's the point. It's difficult to share joy when the world is on fire, but in Ukraine we've learnt that joy emerges in those cracks between life and death. On the wall by the entrance to the show hangs a quote describing a classic wartime phenomenon: the higher the probability of death, the greater the intensity of living.
5: Kirsty Lang there. What is the role of a presidential spouse? Is it to be reliably there but not stand out, as a sort of human backdrop that showcases the merits of the main act? An appropriately and impeccably turned out embellishment that ensures the president always looks the part. That used to be the logic, especially for the majority of presidential spouses who tend to be women. But now many are stepping up to make their own impact on the world, and among them is Sierra Leone's First Lady, Fatima Bio. The former actress has been praised for her work fighting domestic violence and child marriage. though her high profile has brought new scrutiny of her personal life and her finances. Megha Mohan was recently granted an interview, and the journey to catch up with the First Lady was also revealing.
8: This is not your typical car ride. We're in a presidential convoy, piercing through traffic at speed, the rest of the traffic forced to swerve around us. Off we go through the cinematic landscape of Freetown's Hill Station, the greener, leafier, elevated stretch of the capital's West End. The road winds along the hillside. To our left, there's a steep drop through thick vegetation, and beyond it, glimpses of the Atlantic, silver and still in the distance. For the first 10 hectic minutes, it is exciting. And then it isn't. More like alarming. Soon I'm gripping the sides of my seat, trying to steady my breathing and keep my voice calm so as not to distract Umaru, my colleague, who is driving. We're still threading through traffic, trying to keep pace with a siren-blaring police car in front of us. Then Umaru says, very simply, "I hate this." And with that, I feel free to admit my own terror. "I hate this too," I shout. We are travelling upcountry, along the Masiaka Highway, to the family farm of Sierra Leone's First Lady, Fatima Bio. Umaru has told me that once we get there, I will find vast pools of catfish and tilapia, thousands of chickens and large pale white cows, a sign of abundant wealth. The farm sits within a wider push by President Julius Bio's government to strengthen food security. Umaru says we are only an hour away, but in a convoy like this, an hour feels like a very long time. There's a police car ahead of us, another behind us, and behind that, the most important vehicle of all, the one carrying Fatima Bio herself. Behind her, a private ambulance. Two people died in her convoy the other month, Ishmael, Fatima Bio's chief of security, had told me earlier. It is not, at that moment, a comforting thought. So I force my mind elsewhere, to the farm and to my questions. I need to ask the First Lady about her childhood, as the daughter of a diamond dealer who had four wives, about fleeing child marriage, about her former career acting and directing in Nigeria's Nollywood film industry, about how she went on to become one of the key figures behind Sierra Leone's ban on child marriage in 2024. I will ask her too about power, about popularity, and about the criticism that has followed her public life, not least retaining the tenancy of a council flat in the UK and her alleged acquisition of several beachside properties in the Gambia. Indeed, Fatima Bio is a divisive figure. To many young women here, she represents glamour, fearlessness and possibility, a woman who says what she thinks and does not apologise for taking up space. To her critics, she's too political, self-interested and too outspoken for a role they believe should be largely ceremonial. All of that runs through my mind as we speed on, overtaking cars to keep up. The police car in front of us is waving long foam poles out the window to signal drivers aside. At one point, a man tumbles from his bicycle. No one stops. The convoy keeps moving. Just as another bend sends a fresh wave of nausea through me, Umaru says, "We're here." We pull into a clearing with a portico, where giant ice coolers filled with soft drinks seem to beckon us. Behind them is the vast, open farm. Standing nearby is Ishmael, the First Lady's head of security, a statuesque, unreadable man in a crisp navy uniform, giving nothing away. And then the door of the cream SUV opens, and out steps Fatima Bio. Her hair is tied back in a ponytail. She's wearing jeans, a baseball cap, and an Arsenal football shirt. She looks unscathed by the journey, sweat-free, immaculate, camera-ready. In time, I will ask her whether she wishes to be president herself one day. She will reply, "Only if it is God's will." Then she will promise me the first interview if she does. But right now, we catch each other's eye for a moment, and she laughs. "Not for the faint-hearted, this life," she says. And then she begins to tell me about it.
5: Megha Mohan there with our last story for this week. I'm Pascal Harter. The producer was Polly Hope. Thank you for listening. We'll be back with more of the real lives behind the global headlines next weekend. So do join us again here on the BBC World Service.
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19: I'm Mike Wooldridge, and after the news, I'll be hearing the extraordinary story of Anna, who had a massive stroke at the age of 25 and woke up unable to move.
20: It was like my body had been frozen and strapped down. Where was God and heaven?
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21: BBC News with Moira Alderson. Russia says it shot down more than 500 drones overnight in what appears to be Ukraine's biggest drone attack since the start of its invasion. Officials say at least three people were killed in the Moscow region. The World Health Organization has declared an Ebola outbreak in the Democratic Republic of Congo as a public health emergency of international concern. However, it said the situation did not qualify as a pandemic. The announcement follows confirmation of the first Ebola-related death in neighbouring Uganda. Venezuela has extradited a former industry minister to the United States. Alex Saab, a Colombian-born businessman, was a close associate of the deposed president, Nicolas Maduro. A commission convened by the World Health Organization says climate change should be declared an international public health emergency. It said it's not a future threat, but an immediate crisis. Several people have been seriously injured after a car ploughed into pedestrians in the Italian city of Modena. The driver is an Italian citizen of North African descent who'd been treated by mental health services for schizoid disorders. A senator who attracted President Trump's anger has lost the chance to stand again as a Republican when his term of office expires later this year. Bill Cassidy was one of the few Republicans to vote in favour of impeaching Mr. Trump over the attack on the Capitol 5 years ago. A North Korea women's football team has arrived in South Korea to play in the Asian Champions League semi-finals. Naegeo Hyang are the first North Korean athletes to travel to South Korea since 2018. And Bulgaria has, for the first time, won the Eurovision Song Contest. The singer, Dara, finished top of the leaderboard in Vienna with her song, Bangaranga. Several countries had boycotted the competition this year in protest at the inclusion of Israel. That's the latest. BBC News.
20: I couldn't move a muscle or make a sound, although I was screaming inside. I tried to hold my head up and failed completely. My neck appeared to have lost all its strength, and the back of my head felt as if it had been filled with concrete. I decided that I was semi-dead and being experimented on.
19: Not a scene from a horror film, the real-life story of Anna, who was newly married and living near Oxford when in 1994 something terrifying happened.
20: One nurse said, "She looks dead. Where was God? And heaven?"
19: This is the documentary from the BBC World Service. I'm Mike Wooldridge. In this edition of Heart and Soul, which explores personal approaches to spirituality from around the world, I'll be hearing Anna's extraordinary story.
20: To the outside world, I was in a deep coma. But some of my hearing and my mind was carrying on as normal. My brain worked fine. Where was my body?
19: At the age of just 25, Anna had suffered a massive stroke, which initially left her completely locked in, fully conscious and alert, but unable to move or let anyone know she was even awake. Anna had had a Christian upbringing, but how can you hold on to your faith in a loving God when you're trapped in a body which no longer feels like your own? To this day, Anna can barely speak, so she's told us her story using a special software system involving a reflective dot on her glasses. That dot allows her to navigate her computer screen through slight head movements, and that's how she's typed out what she remembers, letter by painstaking letter. For this program, her story has been voiced by an actor. Anna was brought up by her father, with some help from aunts and uncles, because her mother had died when she was still a baby.
20: The lady who looked after me by day, from age 1 to 5 years, prayed one evening when I was staying with her. I asked her all these questions about God in heaven. Was my mum there? How would I know her when I got to heaven?
19: When Anna was 7, she and her father moved from the north of England to Oxfordshire in the south.
20: When I was in my early teens, I sent off for a lifetime horoscope, which came free if you sent away a lot of biscuit packets. I believed in God, not horoscopes. But because Dad and I loved the brand of biscuits, we quickly collected enough. My results said something like, "Your life will be centred around hospitals and will be long and hard. Eventually, you'll be able to relax and enjoy what life has to offer."
19: After this, Anna did actually consider nursing as a career, but eventually she settled on a role in banking. And she met a man she liked while babysitting at a children's playground, Des, who had a small dog.
20: We had a good chat while he kept throwing a ball for the dog. We must have been talking for 45 minutes without exchanging names or anything. I remember talking to God and saying, "Do you think this man might be my future husband because he's rather nice?"
19: Which is what happened. Anna and Des got married in July 1994, took out a mortgage and bought a house. But all was not well.
20: Almost at the same time as moving in, I suddenly became quite tired quickly. So the day we moved in, I fell asleep on the carpet whilst waiting for the fridge and freezer to be delivered. On the Monday morning, Des had come back from getting the newspaper. I started to get a bad headache. Within minutes, it was more than a bad headache. I remember telling Des to phone for an ambulance. Then no more for a while.
3: I'm Professor Stephen Westerby, and for the last 35 years, I've headed up heart surgery in Oxford.
19: I've come to see Stephen Westerby, who's now retired, to find out what he and his colleagues discovered when Anna arrived at their hospital.
3: She seemed completely unconscious, but was breathing, so she wasn't brain dead. She was investigated with a brain scan, and that showed that a very important artery that supplied her brainstem, called the basilar artery, was blocked, which had wiped out the brainstem, which had died, so she could never move again. But everything above the brainstem was intact. So her cerebral cortex, the thinking brain, which allowed her to be conscious and so on, was intact.
19: To find out where that blockage in the brain had come from, Anna was given an echocardiogram, or ECHO for short, which allowed doctors to see inside her heart. This revealed the culprit, a tumour known as a myxoma. Stephen Westerby was the surgeon who set about removing it.
3: It was an exceedingly large tumour that was blocking the mitral valve, and that's what had been making her breathless, but nobody had recognised the fact. And it was a very fragile tumour, so pieces of it had broken off.
19: It was one of those pieces that had travelled to Anna's brain in her bloodstream and caused that catastrophic stroke, which had left her locked in, fully conscious, but unable to move. Her brain was frantically trying to work out what was going on.
20: The first part of this strange new life became very, very frightening. I remember this persistent, intermittent beep. I felt so cold from inside out, even though I was covered in warm blankets. It was like my body had been frozen and strapped down. I couldn't move a muscle or make a sound, although I was screaming inside. I decided I was semi-dead and being experimented on. Where was God and heaven? I remember waking up in what I assume was the middle of the night because it was very dark. There was that intermittent beep all the time and what looked like televisions partly lit up, which I now know were the heart monitors in intensive care. It felt like my neck was resting on a bowl. Someone was pouring lovely warm water over my hair and massaging and rubbing my whole scalp. Whoever it was washing my hair. It felt absolutely wonderful. The sensations must have roused me. After they'd finished, the bowl was removed. I tried to hold my head up, to look round to see where on earth I was, and failed completely. My neck appeared to have lost all its strength, and the back of my head felt as if it had been filled with concrete. What had happened? No one realised that I was thinking fairly normally, but panicking. I was thinking, did people think that I had composed a fraud, taking out a bank mortgage? We had only paid one instalment. Why was I like I was? What had I done? Even where was I? Was Des paying the mortgage by himself? I felt so guilty. Was I me still? One nurse said, "She looks dead," which didn't do my morale any good at all.
19: Not being told what was going on, or occasionally perhaps not taking it in, led to some terrible misunderstandings for Anna. At one point, she was pushed into a long, dark tunnel. It was a scanner, but Anna thought this was the end of her.
20: When I went in the machine, I thought I was being cremated.
19: It was Anna's uncle who eventually realised that she was awake.
20: My uncle was standing over me, talking. I must have made some facial reaction because he moved his finger around in the air, from side to side, and said, "Look, she's awake. Follow my finger, Anna." This I did to the best of my ability. I was grateful that someone still loved me.
19: But Anna was still almost entirely unable to make herself understood. The arrival of a speech therapist gave her hope.
20: She brought a Perspex board with letters and colours on. She said she would stick the instructions on the side of my locker. The notice on my locker was too far away for me to read, as I am short-sighted. When Des and Dad, plus often others, were visiting, I started to keep crossing my eyes at them. Dad said, "Are you trying to tell us something?" I nodded furiously. I then used my head to point to some of the people around my bed who had glasses on. Suddenly, the penny dropped that I needed my spectacles.
19: With her glasses found, Anna began spelling out words by using her head to point at letters on the board. But, spiritually, she was more convinced than ever that God must be very upset with her.
20: My worst thoughts. What had I done so bad in my life to be punished like this?
19: Despite such spiritual struggles, Anna was making slow but steady progress. She got an electric wheelchair, which she was able to direct with head movements. And she learned how to control a computer with a metallic dot on her glasses, enabling her to express herself in more detail. After about 6 months, she was moved to a rehabilitation centre.
20: One quiet day, maybe a Sunday, I saw a vicar approaching the main entrance to the ward, holding the familiar mobile communion box. I could hear the clip-clip of his shoes as he walked down the corridor behind the dining room. I bowed my head, trying to shrink into my wheelchair. Had he come to pass judgment on me? He knocked on a bedroom door and went in. I then powered my wheelchair with my head down the corridor towards my bedroom. Halfway, something made me stop. "What are you running away from, Anna?" came into my mind. "You love God, and he must love you." "Stop." I remember turning back to try and find that vicar, but couldn't.
19: As Anna recovered,

0: I was slowly going down mentally.
1: Eventually, Anna stopped eating and drinking and refused to take her tablets. She spent some time at a respite centre and her mental health improved. When she returned home, more help had been put in place to support Des with her care. You're listening to the documentary from the BBC World Service with me, Mike Wooldridge. But all too soon, Anna would be back in hospital, an emergency once more. As Anna's surgeon, Stephen Westerby, explains, she had a genetic predisposition to develop further myxomas, in all likelihood inherited from her mother, who may have died of such a tumour herself.
2: The genetics of this were such that it was going to keep coming. So in August 1998, a follow-up, again with an echo, showed a new tumour. So I took her back to the operating theatre. This caused a lot of distress to the family, needless to say, and we took that tumour out and she recovered. In April 2001, she came for another check. There was another tumour. I took the third tumour out and she went off home. In August 2002, she was back again, and indeed she had two tumours on that occasion.
1: And every time here, the surgery was becoming more complicated, more difficult, wasn't it? Can you explain why that was?
2: Heart surgery is difficult in itself. You perform heart surgery by splitting the breastbone down the middle and opening it wide and opening up the sac around the heart and so on. But once you've done that, everything tends to stick together through the inflammation you get during a healing process. So each time it became more and more of a challenge to reopen the breastbone safely. And indeed, on each operation, I took away parts of the heart wall.
1: When the myxoma was found to have grown again for the fifth time in late 2004, doctors were doubtful whether Anna could survive another operation.
2: We had a big debate as to whether we should go back and try again. The conclusion was she had made such a success of her life and was enjoying her life, and she wanted to live. And we all wanted a life for her. And her husband, Des, had been absolutely fantastic. Her father was dedicated and cared for her. So I was determined that I should give her the best on that last occasion.
0: Friends from my church arranged a 24/7 prayer chain. As always, Des arrived to come down to the first room with me. I recall saying, "Kiss goodbye just in case, but I hope to see you later." I then talked silently. "Dear God, please help me get through this if you think I should. I think Des and Dad will struggle without me, but it's up to you. Amen." God was with us all, and I survived. Mr. Westerby had spoken to Des to say that this would definitely be the last heart operation, and he recommended that there would be no more echo scans.
1: No more scans, that is, to see if the myxoma had regrown yet again. Any new myxomas could have caused another stroke, this time most probably fatal. But amazingly, since that fifth operation 21 years ago, Anna has been well. Stephen Westerby again.
2: The cardiologists thought that this was such a vicious genetic tendency that she'd got that it could never be overcome. And that's why I truly believe that what then happened was miraculous. The genetic storm abated. It went away. It must have done, because we're 20 plus years away from it now, and those tumours were coming back viciously with a large size within 15, 16 months. And 20 odd years later, she appears perfectly well.

0: apart from, of course, the disability that she had when I first met her.
1: It's not often that you hear the word miraculous from a senior surgeon. I wondered whether Anna's case had touched Stephen Westerby in a special way.
0: I've done now, in my career, more than 12,000 open heart operations on everything from premature babies to people in their 90s. And you don't win them all. But out of those 12,000 patients, I would only class 2, 3, 4, perhaps 5 of those patients as having some sort of divine help and a miracle. And Anna, I think, is top of the pile because that genetic storm abated. And who would have predicted that? Absolutely no one in the medical profession.
2: Through all of this, you were aware, weren't you, of Anna and Des's very strong faith. In fact, for the fourth surgery, I think, you asked Des to bring God to the hospital with him, which sounds pretty unusual for a surgeon. What was your thinking behind that?
0: Well, I respect people's belief. My own family had religious convictions. I don't know really where I stand myself, but, you know, I have always believed that on occasions there have been something sitting on my shoulder at that operating table.
1: It's Sunday morning at Kidlington Baptist Church near Oxford, and the worship is in full flow. Among the congregation of around 80 worshippers is Anna in her wheelchair, with Des by her side, alert and displaying a keen interest in what's going on around her, more than 30 years after her stroke. It's clear that Anna has inspired many here, such as Heather, who first knew her over 30 years ago, when they were both working at the same bank.
3: The Anna that I knew in the early 90s was a very fun, loving, vivacious Anna, still that Anna. Long, blonde, curly hair with ringlets. She would walk with purpose, and to see her ringlets bouncing, full of fun, extremely efficient in her job.
1: The two women then lost sight of each other until they met again at this church, years after Anna's stroke and her many surgeries. Anna's wheelchair, Heather noticed, was decorated with frogs, and those have a special meaning.
3: The frog, and I didn't know this when I was privileged to work with Anna in the early 90s, that Anna had lots of frog mementos on her desk. I had no idea why. But 20 years later, frog, F-R-O-G, fully reliant on God.
1: Nora, who's originally from Singapore, met Anna at church about 6 years ago, and like Heather, she's grateful for what Anna brings to the community.
4: She would notice who is missing in church, and then she would start to ask people like, oh, you know, do we know what's happened? And it puts me to shame because, you know, it's like what Jesus says, tend my sheep, tend my lambs. And there's Anna in that wheelchair, and she is looking out for the people that Jesus loves. She is what I would call like a lampstand with that fire burning. It's like, it doesn't matter what the storms bring and how difficult life is. And for Des, who is her husband and full-time carer, you know, they have been facing a lot of fierce storms, but you feel that the light and that flame never flicker. I mean, it flickers, but it doesn't go out.
1: Des, Anna's husband, is a man of few words, but boundless dedication. During the almost 3 years Anna spent in hospital after her stroke, he only missed one day's visiting.
2: What would you say, from your perspective, that the church has meant to you both over this past 3 decades?
5: Well, obviously, everybody's been supportive of us. And like when Anna had the operations, I would go to the hospital and then go down to the theatre and obviously, you know, kiss her and say goodbye. And then I rushed down the road to the church in Cassington and would stay there for 3 to 4 hours, you know, during the operation. 21 years later, we're still around. So God up there is probably looking down on us, you know.
2: How would you describe the impact that faith has on both of your lives?
5: Well, obviously quite a lot, you know. It's been good.
4: Massive.
1: That was the real voice of Anna, chipping into my conversation with Des to reinforce his point. Nowadays, Anna can speak a little, with Des often acting as interpreter. I was struck by how profoundly grateful everyone at the church is for Anna's survival and her ability to participate actively in church life, despite remaining paralysed. And I'm also struck that a question remains. From a faith perspective, has Anna been healed? Phil Durrant is the minister at Kidlington Baptist Church.
6: Yeah, I think healing is a much broader and wider concept than just physical healing. Sometimes I think those who haven't necessarily received healing in the way they might have done might actually have a ministry of healing to others. And I think Anna is has a healing presence in our community. She just blesses and inspires and gives hope to others. It's about working with God to bring out of tragedy something beautiful and something redemptive, something hopeful.
1: Anna herself has no desire to conceal the struggles she and Des have been through.
7: There have been many instances when I've needed a great deal of psychological help. Life is not easy. God throws challenges at us every day. The saddest thing for me is that we could never have children. So now we give presents to children we know.
1: Anna appears to have made peace with her life as it is.

0: Despite my disability, I thank God every morning that I'm still here. I can't recall being angry with God. Not with the God who saved me using Mr. Westerby's God-given talents and skills.
1: On her, I think it was her 21st wedding anniversary, a car pulled up outside my drive, and Anna was sat in a wheelchair in the back of that car with a cake on her knee, and she brought me a cake to celebrate a wedding anniversary and the fact that she was still doing fine 21 years later. So Anna is special.
0: I can certainly look back and see that God has been with me all my life.
2: 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I'm Mike Wooldridge, and the producer was Christina Pommett, with research by Katie Harris. 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

0: Dana White took over the UFC Ultimate Fighting Championship, which was once denounced as human cockfighting.
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0: Now the UFC is allowed on the White House lawn and preparing to stage fights there. A talk with Dana White, Monday on Morning Edition from NPR News.
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5: Coming up on the Arts Hour with me, Nikki Badey, American country music star Kacey Musgraves talks about her latest album. We hear from the Indigenous Australian filmmaker Warwick Thornton about his latest film, Wolfram, and Indian-born novelist Amitav Ghosh shares his love of Tagore. Also on the show, The Mandalorian, Pedro Pascal, along with his co-star Sigourney Weaver, talk about their love for the Star Wars films.
6: For someone my age, Return of the Jedi was probably the movie that I got the most excited ever to have finally gotten tickets for, which is where Jabba the Hutt made the first appearance. It's this terrifying creature, and yet at the same time, you're fascinated by him.
5: British artist Lubaina Hamid pays tribute to her Tanzanian mother. We have folk music from Mongolia, and I'll be talking to the Spanish director Carla Simon about her latest film, Romeria. All that and more coming up on the Arts Hour.
7: Live from NPR News in Washington, I'm Windsor Johnston. Louisiana Senator Bill Cassidy has lost his bid for a third term in the U.S. Senate. The Republican had faced ongoing backlash from his party after voting to convict President Trump during his second impeachment trial. Drew Hawkins from the Gulf States Newsroom reports.
8: Cassidy finished third in Saturday's Republican primary behind Congresswoman Julia Letlow, who was endorsed by President Trump, and State Treasurer John Fleming. They now advance to a runoff next month. In his concession speech, Cassidy referenced Trump's repeated false claims about the 2020 election.
9: And when you participate in democracy, sometimes it doesn't turn out the way you want it to. But you don't pout, you don't whine, you don't claim the election was stolen.
8: Cassidy thanked voters for what he called the privilege of serving Louisiana. For NPR News, I'm Drew Hawkins in New Orleans.
7: Voters from across the country are gathering in Alabama this weekend for rallies supporting voting rights protections. Elise Gregg of the Gulf States Newsroom reports the demonstrations come after a recent Supreme Court ruling that weakened parts of the Voting Rights Act of 1965.
10: The National Day of Action for Voting Rights began with prayer and worship at the historical Tabernacle Baptist Church in Selma. From the pulpit, Congresswoman Terry Sewell, representing Alabama's 7th District, called the fight for voting rights not just a political movement, but a moral one.
11: It was rooted in the belief that every child of God deserves dignity, equality, and a voice in this democracy. And today, that moral witness is indeed needed again.
10: The service was followed by a march across the Edmund Pettus Bridge, where in 1965, peaceful voting rights marchers were violently attacked by police and state troopers. For NPR News, I'm Elise Gregg in Selma, Alabama.
7: Venezuela says it's sending a former government official and close ally of deposed leader Nicolas Maduro to the United States to stand trial. The U.S. is accusing wealthy businessman Alex Saab of laundering hundreds of millions of dollars through government contracts and through his close ties with the former president. NPR's Carrie Kahn reports.
12: Venezuela's migration agency said Saab's deportation was in response to his crimes that are, quote, public, notorious, and widely reported. Saab is Colombian, but held top posts in Nicolas Maduro's government, including Minister of Industry, where U.S. prosecutors say he laundered up to $350 million through housing and food programs. He was recently held in a U.S. prison until pardoned by former President Biden and sent back to Venezuela in a prisoner swap in 2023. It's believed Saab could be a witness in Maduro's pending U.S. drug trafficking trial. Carrie Kahn, NPR News.
7: This is NPR. For the first time in his PGA Tour career, 29-year-old Alex Smalley holds sole possession of the lead going into the final round today. Smalley is leading by 2 shots over a group of 5 second-place golfers at the PGA Championship. Greg Eklund reports from suburban Philadelphia.
13: Alex Smalley shot a 2-under par 68 capped by this birdie putt. The winner of the PGA Championship will be awarded the Wanamaker Trophy. Smalley recalled his college days at Duke University when he lived in the Wanamaker dorm.
14: My parents and I have been joking that maybe this would be a tournament that I would win just because of that kind of fact.
13: Smalley, seeking his first professional win, is the only golfer in the field to shoot under par rounds in each of the first 3 days. Masters champion Rory McIlroy of Northern Ireland is only 3 shots off the lead. For NPR News, I'm Greg Eklund in Newtown Square, Pennsylvania.
7: The strike is continuing on the Long Island Railroad after contract talks between transit officials and union leaders failed to produce a deal. The nation's largest commuter rail system shut down early Saturday after thousands of workers walked off the job. The MTA says limited shuttle bus service is running between Long Island and New York City subway stations. Governor Kathy Hochul is urging commuters to work from home if possible while negotiations continue. Transit officials warned the disruption could impact hundreds of thousands of riders heading into the work week. This is NPR News.
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5: Hello and welcome to the Arts Hour from the BBC World Service. I'm Nikki Beatty, bringing you a star-studded lineup of continent-crossing global guests and some cultural companionship with the best arts and entertainment and culture conversations from across the BBC and beyond. Coming up, American country music star Kacey Musgraves on her new album. Australian filmmaker Warwick Thornton talks about the relationships between Aboriginal Australians and Chinese labourers. And Indian-born novelist Amitav Ghosh shares his love of Tagore. Also on the show, from a galaxy far, far away, and Chile, the Mandalorian of Star Wars, Pedro Pascal, along with Sigourney Weaver. That's not all, though. Later in the show, I'll be talking to the Spanish director Carla Simón about her latest film, Romería. And joining us as this week's cultural critic, we welcome Zakia Sewell. Zakia is a broadcaster, a DJ, and now an author with a book that I am absolutely loving called Finding Albion, Myth, Folklore, and the Quest for a Hidden Britain. This is your first time on the Arts Hour, Zakia. And what we like to do at the beginning of each show is ask you for a cultural pick of the week, something that you'd like to recommend to the world. What have you got?
16: Well, I don't know if everyone will be able to get out there and see it, but I was just at the Venice Biennale.
5: Yes.
16: I was DJing at one of the opening parties for the Baltic Pavilion, so that was a lot of fun. And while I was there, of course, I went to check out some of the incredible exhibitions that were on, and I saw the highlight for me was the Spanish Pavilion.
5: Okay.
16: In the Giardini, which is kind of where all the nations have their pavilions, and it was this incredible kind of floor to ceiling exhibit display of postcards from all around the world that the artist Oriol Villanova had been collecting for the past 20 years. And it was kind of this gorgeous living archive of humanity and all of the kind of beautiful flora and fauna of the earth. They were sort of categorized thematically. And it was just, you know, spilling from markets to craftspeople all around the world. It was so hopeful and inspiring and just a really beautiful way to celebrate life on earth. That's what it felt like.
5: How amazing. I have only once been to the Venice Biennale. I've been to Venice a couple of times, very luckily, but it was for an Arts Hour on tour. So actually worked there. So it's a 2-year festival of contemporary art that takes place in and around Venice and is probably the most important and beautiful event on the arts calendar globally. But this year, well, we're going to talk a bit later about Lubaina Hamid's work. So hopefully, did you get a peek?
16: I did.
5: Okay.
16: Yeah.
5: Well, we'll talk about that later then. Thank you, Zakia. First then, the Texan country music star Casey Musgraves has managed to successfully cross over or incorporate pop and folk into her music. She's witty and progressive and has 8 Grammys that are a testament to her success. She's just released her 6th studio album, Middle of Nowhere, which combines her trademark blend of genres with that true country music tradition, heartbreak. Don't tell me you miss me. When Casey Musgraves spoke to the BBC's Joe Wiley, she explained that although Middle of Nowhere is a post-relationship album, it's far from bleak.
17: It's about finding the sovereignty and the solitude in learning how to be by yourself. And it was a really empowering period for me over the couple years that I made the record and learned a lot about myself and really gained the confidence to know that I don't need anyone else to be happy. And I think that in my younger relationships, I probably had that misconception. And so it was very freeing. And I came out on the other side, like, knowing that whatever I choose to put back into my life, whether it's a friendship or a romantic relationship, then it has to really earn its place to be there.
18: Yeah, and female friends are fantastic
17: imperative.
18: In these situations,
17: yeah,
18: aren't they?
17: Of course, I know. I think, like, women especially, like, we process things communally and externally, at least I do. And so having some sounding boards of people that really, like, listen and see me and can weigh in on, you know, the things that I'm going through. I think in my 20s, I maybe had a misconception that I wasn't really drawn to that. I had a lot of guy friends, which guys are great, but there is
18: different.
17: A certain special thing that I feel like that women relationships give. It's a sisterhood.
18: Yeah. And yeah. And understanding,
17: isn't it?
18: We
17: help ourselves get through a lot of things.
18: Yeah, you know? So much. And that carries on, like, for your entire life, I think. You
17: 100%.
18: Know, whatever your need is, whether it's a breakup or...
17: Yeah. Like, if you're a parent or whatever, like, I just feel like the saying that it takes a village, it's like, it really does. And, like, you know, if you think tribally, like, when the men would go off and hunt or whatever, women were back talking and sitting and kind of running things, but, like,
18: of course, yeah,
17: like processing things.
18: You're right
17: too. Yeah,
18: yeah. Did you have lots of girlfriends and a happy childhood?
17: Totally a happy childhood. But it was interesting because it was flanked by also being a child performer.
18: Yeah.
17: And I started performing publicly at a very early age. I was probably about eight or nine. And it sort of just became this thing that, like, honestly, like, my whole family kind of just, like, revolved around that. Like, I was always going state to state, like, loading up the minivan. I had the costumes. I had the routines. I had everything that, you know, kept that going. And it was a really cool part of my childhood. But then there was, like, and I was singing, like, very traditional country and Western standards from, like, the 40s, the 50s. And I was like, guys, I don't feel very cool. Like, I don't think my friends think this is cool. Because there was this whole other side of me that loved Shania Twain and Spice Girls, Backstreet Boys, NSYNC, Britney Spears, the Dixie Chicks. Like,
18: yeah,
17: you know,
18: things. So it was at odds with yourself. You
17: right,
18: were at odds
17: right,
18: with yourself.
17: Right. But it ultimately, I think, made me who I am because I have this great love for traditional country music. Yeah. But then I also have a huge love for really great pop and other things.
18: Yeah. Final song, and this is your exit song.
17: Oh,
18: so
17: this is a morbid question.
18: I know, sorry.
17: Well, you know what? First of all, can you imagine if this was my choice? I want you to play Cotton Eye Joe. By
18: which
17: Redneck.
18: I have never played on any radio show I've ever done in my career.
17: Can you just give us 15 seconds of it? Like, imagine you're laying in your coffin and they're like, she's had a beautiful life. Okay, go.
18: Oh, okay. Enough. Okay, so for real, what should we play?
17: This is really hard. There's so many beautiful songs out there that would, like, be so fitting for that. I've got to just, it's not going to be my final pick, but I will also say Gracias a la Vida by Mercedes Sosa. I covered this song on my record Star Crossed. It's an old song, but it's beautiful and the lyrics are just so incredibly special. And they're just like, they're saying thank you to life, all the beautiful, the beauty, the pain, all of it. And if you look up the lyrics and translate them from Spanish, like, they're just incredible. Good.

0: The late, great Argentinian singer Mercedes Sosa singing Gracias a la Vida, Casey Musgrave's choice of exit song. Zaki Sewell is our cultural critic this week. You are a Mercedes Sosa fan, I believe.
1: I absolutely love that song. It's so heart-wrenching and beautiful.
0: So why does her music speak to you, do you think?
1: Well, I love folk music from all around the world. I used to work in a record shop in West London, and it was there that I really developed my love of traditional music from all around the world, because there were these big piles of CDs from, you know, Syrian music to traditional Irish singers and you know, stuff collected in East Africa in the 1950s, and I've just listened to it all. And I love when you hear these beautiful symmetries between traditional forms of music from all around the world and speaking to these essential human themes. And so that particular Mercedes Sosa song, it's bittersweet, isn't it? It's Yes. Sort of, she's reflecting on her life and the joy and the sadness, and she had quite a tragic life, I think, so that just kind of makes it all the more poignant. But it's just the simplicity of kind of vocals and guitar and how that can affect us. I find it beautiful.
0: It is a bit morbid to ask someone what they choose as their exit life music, but let's do it anyway. What would you choose, Zakia, and why?
1: Well, it's difficult. I think it would have to be a cover of Blackbird by the Beatles, by a group called the Paragons, who were a kind of reggae outfit. I think it must have been recorded in the 60s or 70s, but there's just such beautiful harmonies. Again, it's that bittersweet. It's this, you know, the lyrics are all about, you know, flying and going forth. But it's also got that slightly haunting element to it as well. So I think it would have to be the Paragons and Blackbird.
0: Oh, there's a rush to look that up right now all around the world. Are you a country music fan, by the way?
1: Not massively. I mean, I like some kind of Americana kind of folk stuff. I recently, on my radio show, I've just had Peggy Seeger.
0: Oh, yeah. What a legend.
1: What a legend. She's celebrating her 91st birthday, I think. So I'm a big fan of her. Some of the more classic country, less so maybe. But I know that my Caribbean grandparents were big Jim Reeves fans. And so I think my mum is as well.
0: I wonder what spoke to so many people around the world about, you know, with country music, because it pops up in the straight, well, you think of them as strange places initially because of the traditions that are in those various locations, but then you realise there's a universal language there, isn't there?
1: Absolutely. There's someone I know, he has done this whole research project. It's called Reimagining Country. And he's finding examples of country music all over the African continent, you know, in South Africa and places like Zimbabwe and elsewhere. And yeah, he's sort of done a lot of reflecting on it. And I think themes about, you know, being out on the open plains, yeah, and, you know, dreaming of home and love and loss, you know, these universal themes that we can all connect to. And it's kind of uplifting, isn't it? There's something about the twangs of the banjo that just sort of cheer you up a bit, perhaps, if you're in a bad mood.
0: Yeah, maybe. Thank you so much. You're listening to The Arts Hour from the BBC World Service. The Indigenous Australian filmmaker Warwick Thornton often finds stories to tell from the Aboriginal outback communities where he grew up in Australia's Northern Territory. His latest, Wolfram, does just that. Though not a sequel, well, not a direct sequel to his powerful 2017 film Sweet Country, Wolfram is set in the same world with overlapping characters and a similar Western aesthetic, big open deserts and a gun-toting outlaw. Set in the early 1930s, it follows an Indigenous woman whose children are taken from her and forced to work, along with indentured Chinese labourers, mining for tungsten, also known as Wolfram.
2: Why are you with those white fellas?
3: They took me.
4: You let your black go away, did you? Where are they?
0: The film draws on the family experiences of both director Warwick Thornton and co-writer David Tranter. When Warwick spoke to Jason DiRosso on ABC Radio National Screen Show, he talked about Wolfram's story being inspired by his grandmother.
5: Yeah, you know, she worked in the Wolfram mines in Hatches Creek. And it's something that she talked a lot about, you know, and because I talked to Mum about it, and she goes, oh, yeah, your great-grandmother, you know. And she worked there, Topsy, you know, sort of. I didn't know much about it, but David is big on oral history, as that's hence being a writer and a sound recordist. He does a lot of listening. And he learned a lot about it, you know.
6: because this is a story about, it focuses in on two children essentially working in the mines.
5: Yeah.
6: And so were there many children working on mines at this time?
5: Not really. You know, we're probably talking about, you know, in central Australia, there'd probably be about 30 or 40, which is enough. Because, you know, Aboriginal tribes in central Australia are the size, they're only the size of what the country can sustain as a tribe, you know what I mean? So when we talk about a tribe in central Australia, we're talking about the smallest ones are about 50. The big ones might be a couple of hundred, because that's all that the country could sustain. If you grew too big, you would all starve to death, you know what I mean? Which is it's a weird concept that sort of the Western world kind of does understand now, but back then didn't, you know what I mean? It's like planting wheat where it doesn't rain. You know, it's like a dumb idea, but people do that, you know what I mean? And sort of like, you can't grow wheat without fertilizer now. And it's like, well, is that because the land is sick, or is that because you're planting stuff that actually shouldn't be planted there? You know, that kind of weird thing. So sustainability is, you know, right from the beginning of tribal existence, is only a certain amount of water in a waterhole. And the waterhole might be the size of a football, just this little soakage. So if you had 200 people or 800 cows rock up there, you just wipe it out. So like that, you know what I mean? We kind of, when we talk about enslaving children to work down mines, it's actually quite small, but it's still part of our history and our story.
6: Yeah, and tell me also about, I suppose, the inspiration for the presence of Chinese gold miners and wolfram miners in this film.
5: Well, you know, during the First World War and the Second World War, the price of wolfram, which is actually now called tungsten, went up to, like, gold prices. And around Central Australia, there's not that much gold. If you want a gold in Central Australia, it's alluvial, so it's, like, really hard work. You're not finding nuggets. But there was good veins of wolfram, so the price went up. So everyone went off to mine wolfram, even the Chinese. And, you know, and Australia has a wonderful history of persecuting anybody that's not white. And so the Chinese were persecuted just as much as us Aboriginal people, you know what I mean? There's massacres of Chinese people at gold fields, you know, through New South Wales and Victoria, Queensland. And so we kind of, because you're on the bottom of the food chain, we all collectively, the Chinese and the Aboriginal people, got on quite well.
6: And this is part of Tranter's history, right? In his family history.
5: Yeah, absolutely.
6: He has some Chinese heritage.
5: Yeah, the Northern Territory is full of so many internationality marriages. You have so many half Asian, half Chinese, half Japanese is big as well because of the pearling industry before the war in Broome and that, you know. So we intermarried. So so many Aboriginal families have a lot of Japanese and Chinese heritage because we were bottom of the food chain. So we all stuck together to try and look after each other to survive.
0: Warwick Thornton, and the film is Wolfram. This week's cultural critic is the broadcaster, DJ and writer Zakia Sewell. Did listening to that, Zakia, make you, like me, want to look up some of that history that he mentioned?
1: Absolutely. I had no idea about that connection between the Japanese and Chinese indentured labourers and what he was saying about the mixed families over in Australia. And I also loved everything that he was saying about, you know, the sustainability and that idea of those Aboriginal communities knowing the extent to which they could sort of put pressure or extract from their landscapes in which they lived, and they kind of recognised or honoured the fact that there was a limit to how much a community could sort of take from a landscape. But it made me think of a really amazing book that I read a few years back by an Aboriginal scholar and philosopher called Tyson Yunker Porter. He's written an amazing book called Sand Talk, How Indigenous Thinking Can Change the World. And it kind of goes into some of those Aboriginal philosophies that are embedded in stories and, you know, things such as the Dreamtime. And it was really, really fascinating window into Aboriginal ways of thought.
0: Zakia, thank you. You're with the BBC World Service and this is The Arts Hour. I'm Nikki Beatty. Someone else interested in both colonial history and human relationships with the earth is the much-lauded American writer Amitav Ghosh. Many of his books are set in the India of another era, often Calcutta or Kolkata as it's known now, the city where he was born in 1956. The author's latest novel is Ghost Eye and revolves around the story of a girl who believes she's been reincarnated and, much to the alarm of her family, appears to have recollections of a past life. When Amitav Ghosh spoke to the BBC's James Crawford about the literary influences for Ghost Eye, he chose a work of short fiction by a titan of Indian literature, the Nobel Prize-winning Bengali poet, writer and philosopher Rabindranath Tagore.
7: The story in Bengali is called Khudito Pashan, which I translated into English as Hungry Stone. And it's about a tax collector who comes to that town and has these very eerie and haunting experiences in this old palace. But the setup of the story is very interesting because the story is recounted by an unknown figure who tells the story to these two young men in a train. And these two young men are sort of skeptics. And after they hear the story, they don't really know what to do with it. But the story is also a kind of parable about colonialism, because the central figure in it, he's a tax collector employed by the British colonial regime. But once he goes into this palace, he begins changing his clothes. He begins to think of the world in a different way.
8: I mean, you've said that reading this story had a profound influence on all your work. Is it a story you keep returning to reread and reinterpret?
7: Well, that story was really influential for me when I was writing a novel called The Calcutta Chromosome, which again is about science and, you know, indigenous knowledge and so on. And certainly many of the scenes in that book were sort of inspired by Tagore's stories. And now it's like a kind of background hum, you know, in my head, because especially translating that story was a very powerful influence, because Tagore's sentences are very sinuous and long, and getting into the rhythm of those sentences, something also clicks in your head in relation to my own style in English.
8: So how were you thinking of the Hungry Stones when you were writing Ghost Eye?
7: It was, as I said, more a kind of backdrop, you know, against which I was writing. Because especially this constant contrast between the modern skeptic and the stories that are told within the land, I find that a very interesting contrast. So in Ghost Eye, for example, there are these skeptical voices and there are these others who are just recounting what happened to them, things that they've seen and experienced, which can't really be explained.
8: And what is it that so appeals to you, Amitav, about this idea in the Hungry Stones of a place, a palace that remains filled with memory and with spirit that seems to be able to communicate with those that come near it?
7: I would say what's really interesting and important for me in that story is the idea of our world as being a place of wonder, a place where there is so much that is unexplained. So I guess you could say that I wanted to do in this book what Tagore did for me in his story, which is to remind us that there is so much in this world that we just don't know about.
0: Amitav Ghosh, Zakia Sewell, picking up on what he said about our world being a place of wonder with so much being unexplained. What are you currently enchanted by? Or maybe you want to tell us about something you were enchanted by when you were writing your book, because there's so much myth and legend that you touch on from the UK.
1: Yeah, I mean, I was really struck by what he was talking about there, that the disenchantment of the world and the Western world in particular. And that's something that I'm really kind of rallying against, that there is so much magic and mystery in some of these older stories, in the older myths and legends, in these kind of traditions and beliefs that were about sort of bringing good luck or supposedly bringing about a good harvest or whatever. And I think that what I love about myths and some of these older tales is that they kind of reinfuse the magic and that sense of wonder of not knowing sometimes why a landscape looks the way that it does, you know, saying that this is where a giant fell over and you know, was laid to rest. I love the way that those sorts of stories fuel the imagination in a way that a pure kind of geological survey cannot.
0: Yeah. Thank you, Zakia. That's it for part one of the show, but don't go away. Still to come, my conversation with the Spanish filmmaker Carla Simón. We hear from The Mandalorian and Grogu stars Pedro Pascal and Sigourney Weaver. And there's folk music from Mongolia. The Arts Hour's back after this.
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0: Still to come on The Arts Hour with me, Nikki Beatty, my conversation with the Spanish filmmaker Carla Simón about her poignant film Romería.
13: I wanted it to be a celebration of the generation of my parents.
0: From the Star Wars universe, actors Pedro Pascal and Sigourney Weaver.
14: I get to be a pilot of an X-Wing, and that is probably the most exciting flying I will ever do.
0: And we have music from Mongolia. All that and more coming up on The Arts Hour.
15: BBC News with Charles Carroll. Russia says it has shot down more than 500 drones overnight in what appears to be Ukraine's biggest drone attack since the start of its invasion. Officials say at least three people were killed in the Moscow region. The World Health Organization has declared an Ebola outbreak in the Democratic Republic of Congo as a public health emergency of international concern. Nearly 90 suspected deaths have been recorded. South Korea's prime minister has warned that a planned strike at Samsung Electronics could cause economic losses beyond imagination. Kim Min-suk urged the company and union members to reach a compromise on pay. Several people have been seriously injured after a car ploughed into pedestrians in the Italian city of Modena. The driver is an Italian citizen of North African descent who had been treated by mental health services for schizoid disorders. A commission convened by the World Health Organization says that climate change should be declared an international public health emergency. It said it is not a future threat, but an immediate crisis. London police have launched an urgent investigation into allegations that some officers protecting the royal family at Windsor Castle left their posts unattended and even slept while on duty. Media reports say up to 30 members of the Royalty and Specialist Protection Squad are under investigation for misconduct. Bulgaria has for the first time won the Eurovision Song Contest. The singer Dara finished top of the leaderboard in Vienna with her song Bangaranga. Several countries had boycotted the competition in protest against the inclusion of Israel, who came second. And in men's football, the English club Chelsea have appointed Xabi Alonso as their manager. The former Spain international left Real Madrid by mutual consent in January, less than 8 months into a three-year contract. BBC News.
0: Welcome back to The Arts Hour from the BBC World Service with me, Nikki Beatty. And if you've only just joined us, here's what you missed in the first half of the show. We heard from Texan country music star Casey Musgraves, the Indigenous Australian filmmaker Warwick Thornton, and the Indian-born American author Amitav Ghosh. Our cultural critic this week is Zakia Sewell. She's still with me in the studio. And together, we'll be hearing my conversation with the Spanish filmmaker Carla Simón, from British artist Lubaina Hamid, and we've got music from Mongolia. First, though, the Chilean-born actor Pedro Pascal achieved stardom through his breakout TV roles in Game of Thrones and Narcos. He followed up with a leading role in the excellent The Last of Us, and he also plays the title character in The Mandalorian, set in the Star Wars universe, which has become so successful as a TV series that it's now spawned a feature film, The Mandalorian and Grogu.
16: We've all heard stories of the Mandalorian bounty hunter and a child.
17: I only hunt Imperial war criminals. I'll take out every bad guy in your deck of cards.
0: The movie also stars Sigourney Weaver, famous for another 80s sci-fi franchise, Alien. She and Pedro Pascal spoke to the BBC's Roman Kemp about their love of the original Star Wars films.
18: For someone my age, the Jabba the Hutt, Return of the Jedi, was probably the movie that I got the most excited ever to have finally gotten tickets for, which is where Jabba the Hutt made the first appearance in the first act of the movie. It's this terrifying creature, and yet at the same time, you're fascinated by him, and it's a wonderful imprint. So I think it's just so brilliant and original that John and Dave Filoni are making them maybe central characters.
14: Have you said too much?
19: Yeah, exactly. Yeah.
18: You never know. Yeah. Star Wars land.
19: Sigourney, for you, obviously, I mean, you're a sci-fi legend in itself. I mean, Alien, you know, Avatar, and joining Star Wars, this whole universe, it's new for you, obviously. How exciting was it?
14: So exciting and completely unexpected. I get to be a pilot of an X-Wing, and that is probably the most exciting flying I will ever do.
19: I was going to say, were you a big fan of the original films?
14: Yes. I mean, I saw it in a fabulous theater in New York in 1977, and it was, I think, such a game changer for the cinematic experience in the theater and in front of you. And I loved how the world was populated with all these different aliens who got along for the most part, not knowing that I was going to end up in an alien world where there was no getting along.
19: Well, Pedro, fans of The Mandalorian, they know, obviously, The Mandalorian doesn't take his helmet off. It's part of who he is. But there is a huge action water sequence in this film, and the helmet comes off. But this was good for you because the water sequence, I didn't realize you used to be a competitive swimmer.
18: As a kid, we were in the state of Texas. They take swimming very seriously.
19: You don't need to be modest, though. It was competitive swimming at the least.
18: I went from swimming to drama pretty quickly.
19: Yeah.
0: Pedro Pascal discussing The Mandalorian and Grogu. Zaki Sewell is our cultural critic this week. So I gather you're not particularly a fan of Star Wars, so this is probably not a film for you. But what about sci-fi more generally?
1: Do you know what? I feel like I probably should give Star Wars another go. I'm sort of inspired.
0: Why?
1: I'm inspired.
0: No, you've made your decision. It's fine. Move on.
1: I like to remain open. But yeah, sci-fi is not necessarily my thing. But I did recently start reading the works of an incredible African-American writer named Octavia Butler.
0: Yes.
1: Who has written some incredible books that you could describe as sci-fi. They're kind of, you know, imagining dystopian futures. There's a series called The Parable of the Sower, which is set kind of around now. She wrote it, I think, in the 90s, and it sort of imagines a dystopian future and this woman who basically starts a new religion. And it's a bit dark and depressing, but I found them utterly captivating, and I've been obsessed with her writing ever since. So that's my little kind of I've been dabbling in the sci-fi.
0: No, but I like that. And for me, I'm with you. Sci-fi is not my genre. It's not my thing at all. Neither are talking animals, but everybody who listens knows that already. But anything that's near future that I could imagine that seems like it's possible, that really does get me. And that is sci-fi or future fantasy, whatever we want to call it. Thank you, Zakia. You're listening to The Arts Hour from the BBC World Service. I'm Nikki Beatty. Spanish director Carla Simón's third film, The Exquisite Romería, premiered in competition at last year's Cannes Film Festival. It takes us on a poignant journey as 18-year-old Marina, a budding filmmaker, arrives in Vigo, Galicia, on Spain's Atlantic coast in 2004, armed with her digital video camera and her late mother's diary. She's on a mission to find out more about her biological father, Fon. He died there of AIDS-related illnesses, and his family still lives there. As she reconnects with them, Marina's given many variations on the story of her parents and their love, all quite different to what she's always been told, and she discovers secrets and shame. When I spoke to Carla from her editing suite in Barcelona, I asked about the genesis of the film.
20: I think it was born out of the frustration I felt for not being able to know the love story of my parents because they died when I was a kid. So I don't have them here to tell me how they met, you know, how they were, So I try to reconstruct the story through my family. But because they died of AIDS and they were into heroin, you know, like their deaths and their memory is a stigma in my families. So when I try to reconstruct the story through my family's narrative, the memories are very subjective, you know, and I feel that I cannot fully trust, and I try to put the pieces together, but sometimes they don't match. So I realized that memory works in a very fascinating way. It's very emotional, and that's why I decided to kind of try to make this film and to be able to talk about memory, but also to create the images of my parents that I was lacking.
0: So what does Romeria actually mean?
20: You know, in Spain, it has two meanings. In the south, the meaning is more like a pilgrimage, you know, like a kind of a spiritual journey that it has a religious connotation. And then in the north of Spain, the meaning is more like a local festivity, you know, like a village festivity. So it has this connotation of celebration that for me, I think it was appropriate for the film as well, because I wanted it to be a celebration of the generation of my parents, because we don't talk so much about them, about these deaths that we had in Spain in the 80s, because many people like my parents died of AIDS and drug-related deaths, you know, and it was a period where this affected a lot in Spain. Spain had the highest rate of AIDS in Europe, you know. So the film wanted also to kind of give some memory to them and also celebrate, because I feel that they were the generation that kind of broke with the old and conservative values of Spanish society that was coming from the dictatorship.
0: So after Franco's reign,
20: yeah,
0: people, yes, just exactly, went, they really grabbed their freedom in sometimes quite, yes, extreme ways.
20: Exactly. It was a really happy period, no? It was a transition. Yes. But at the same time, there was this other side, because the freedom went in all the possible ways.
0: Yeah. So you immerse us into a family's world. And I think I said this to you before when we talked about your last film, Alcaraz. There is a naturalism and a sense that we are actually watching real life unfold. And yet, I know, because I watch enough film, it's incredibly composed and poetic. So I wanted to know how you directed those actors and built the scenes so that they felt lived in rather than performed.
20: Well, I think that the first important thing is to choose them right. And I try to choose the actors who are a little bit like the characters somehow. Mm. Actually, you know, Marina, the protagonist, she's not an actress. It was her first time on a screen.
0: She is extraordinary.
20: Yes, she is. And she was very close to the character. And obviously there was something complicated here, because she had to portray two characters, no? Like Marina and her mom. Yeah. But then once I had the whole family, we spent a lot of time together improvising moments that could have happened before the story of the film. And because the story happens in two times, the 2000s and also
0: the 1980s, yes,
20: we did two different kind of rehearsals, no? Like some of them were set in the 80s and some of them were set in the 2000s. And so in a way, all the family could kind of have a shared memory and make sure that all the characters feel that they are a family, you know, instead of acting, they really have some emotions for each other because they have spent enough time together to feel that. No?
0: I like the water and the sailing and the swimming and the cooking sardines on the beach. I could almost feel like the salt drying on my skin. Mm-hmm. And I was lucky enough to be on a wooden boat on water last summer. So when I could hear the creaking of the boat and I could see the slight movement, I was there. But were you actually shooting in a small boat?
20: Yes, yes.
0: How did you film in such a small space?
20: I mean, we chose a big boat, but it's like sailing boats, so they are never big.
0: Yeah.
20: So it was not huge. And then actually the boat of the father was even smaller, no? So it's complicated to shoot in a boat because of the space. You don't have like many ways to shoot things because the space is very limited. But yeah, everything that happens inside the boat, we shot it in the harbor. But then when they were sailing, we were sailing for real, no? So yes. We were doing like with a small crew, embracing the wind. But there was a day that was very magical, and that it's a proof of what can happen in the sea, that we had this drone to shoot from the, you know, from another
0: an aerial shot, yes.
20: Yes. And then the wind came and the drone went into the sea. So it was a catastrophe, you know, because we thought that obviously we never found these images. And we were very sad, but then suddenly in the afternoon, we had to shoot a scene where in the script it said, the dolphins come out, you know? And suddenly the dolphins came out, you know? Wow. So you have this kind of thing.
0: So that,
20: you know,
0: was that, for real?
20: For real, yeah, for real.
0: I thought that might have been stock footage, actually.
20: No.
0: Oh, wow.
20: It was for real.
0: That's amazing. So
20: that's the thing with the sea, no? That it gives you and it takes you.
0: Yes. Well, there's another beautiful scene that will stay in my mind, which is when we see the flotilla. So all those boats with their flags moving in the wind, and then someone is blessing the souls that have been lost at sea. What was that?
20: That's something that happens every year. It's a festivity to celebrate Virgen del Carmen, the saint of the sailors.
0: Okay.
20: Like all the boats go and people celebrate, basically, and they eat in their boats and they are together, and then they have this moment where they

0: There's this diary that Marina has that it was not actually a diary. I made it out of my mom's letters, and these are letters that she wrote to her friends and family, and that I collected, and that are a very important testimony for me because it's a way to hear her talking somehow,
1: Yes.
0: no? The way that she expresses herself, the way that she speaks about work and friends and family and drugs, no? And it she portrays her way of living, and somehow it's a generational portrait, no?
1: Yes.
0: So in one of these letters, she talks about Lole and Manuel. So when I discovered that letter, I was like, let me check who they are. And I found them amazing. They were a couple and they were doing flamenco, but more like contemporary flamenco at that time, no? And it's very emotional.
1: Carla Simon talking to me about her latest film, Romeria. Zakia, would you want to see this film as a result of what you've just heard us chatting about?
2: It sounded fascinating, and I loved the way that she was talking about her experiences filming in the ocean, and this idea of, I imagine as a filmmaker, you have all these kind of grand visions, and then the natural elements, luck, fate, chance, the things that are possible and the things that are not. But I loved what she was talking about there, about the dolphin sort of coming out and just in that exact moment.
1: Honestly,
2: And
1: I didn't think that was real in the film. I thought it was stock footage that she'd blended in. So that was magical.
2: also, I love those reflections on, that kind of era after Franco, and this idea of people claiming their freedom and excess, and this sort of explosion of experience after a dictatorship, and then those kind of darker legacies that came after that. So yeah, fascinating, and I would love to. I'd have to give it a watch.
1: Zakia, thanks so much. 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When Lubaina Hamid won Britain's Turner Prize, one of the most prestigious awards in the art world, she was the first black woman to do so and the oldest person. She was born in Zanzibar, part of what is now Tanzania, and grew up in the UK. Her father died of malaria when she was young, leaving her mother, a textile designer, to raise her alone. As an artist, Lubaina combines colourful patterns with politics, something she's clearly taken from her upbringing, as she recalled when she spoke with the BBC's John Wilson.
3: The whole flat was always filled with art, the sculptures, small sculptures or prints or paintings. There were fabrics, there were fabulous curtains, or was plain carpets, I have to say. She never went in for patterned carpets. Funny that. And beautiful cushions. So everything was very simple and not really expensive, but well found, well chosen.
4: Tasteful.
3: Yeah, I guess.
4: She had good taste.
3: Yeah, she did. I've often described that every weekend, because she worked as a textile designer, 5 days a week. She'd go out in the morning, go to the studio where she was the head of many other textile designers, and work with them all day, like a job, rather than wafting about a studio in a kind of floaty dress. She was like going to the office. So in the afternoon on Saturdays, we'd either go to a museum or an art gallery, or we'd go to department stores, and we just wander around and look at fabric, we'd look at dresses, we'd look at furniture, we'd look at curtains, we look at ceramics, and just talk about them. Even as a kind of really young teenager, that's what I was doing with her.
4: You are often described as an activist artist. Mm. How much did your mother encourage at an early age a political sensibility or a social awareness in you?
3: She certainly didn't discourage it. She was very aware of, in the 60s, we were at all those big celebrations of East African countries getting their independence. Mm. So that was an incredibly political moment. It was a lot of parties, but it was for a political reason. So we would talk about the situation in South Africa. She knew lots of South African musicians, filmmakers. So in that kind of creative route to political change, she was very aware of it and surrounded me one way or another with those sort of people. But she wasn't a particularly political person herself.
4: So much of your work explores aspects of empire, of slavery, of ownership, and the notable example being a piece called Naming the Money from 2004, which features 100 life-size

0: eyes, cut out figures, all of them black. Mm. Who were these people?
1: Well, to be honest, I made them up. In a sense, what I was doing was taking people out of European paintings, the people who were squashed in at the very edges of those paintings of fabulous landowners, aristocrats across Europe, and in a sense taking them out of those paintings and making an installation, a painting if you like, with them, as if they were all at a wedding or all at a market or all together in a room. Mm. And I wanted to show that having been kind of wrenched from who they really were, that those enslaved people, those captured Africans, were somebody. They had names, they had families, and they were doing something.
0: And these are painted figures, but not painted on canvas or on the wall. They're freestanding and life-size. So what's the significance of the cutouts?
1: Well, you can walk amongst them. You can be part of that scene. Yeah, it's not something that's over there. It's something that's in the room with you.
2: The visual artist Lubaina Hamid and our cultural critic today, Zakia Sewell, has just got back from the Venice Biennale. What was her pavilion like? Because she's in the British Pavilion. She is our artist there.
3: Yeah, it was a beautiful exhibition. She had this gorgeous sound design, which sort of, you know, birds tweeting and the kind of natural sounds sort of evoking Britain's green and pleasant landscape. And there are all sorts of questions that you were confronted with when you walked in about your relationship to place and belonging. So how long have you, been in the place that you live? Were your parents born in that place? And the whole sort of display, the whole exhibit seemed to be a reflection on identity, belonging. There are lots of craftspeople sort of at work. You see architects, you see chefs, you see dressmakers, all kind of in quiet acts of work. And all of the figures, most of the figures were black, and there was a slight sense of unease in some of their faces. Wondering perhaps, or do they belong?
2: Do they belong?
3: Do they belong? Yeah. But perhaps my favourite part of the exhibition were a series of oars that had been painted in these gorgeous shapes and colours. And, you know, listening to her in that clip, that influence of her mother's textile design and sort of, you know, going through the department stores and seeing all these kind of textiles and designs really came through in the exhibition. So it left me with a lot of questions.
2: I think the best art always does, doesn't it? As a cultural adventurer, you have explored in your own work that sense of belonging that Lubaina is talking about, as well as travelling around the UK. A few years ago, you went to Karakou. Will you tell us a little bit more about that?
3: Absolutely, yeah. So my grandparents came to the UK from Karakou in the 1960s. So my mum was born here. But there's always been this sense of this pull to go back and learn more about this island that my grandparents left. So in my early 20s, I decided to go back because my grandma had told me that my great-grandfather, her father, was a drummer on the island and that he was involved in a tradition that takes place over there called Big Drum. So quite a few years back now, I think it was 2018, I went back and I made a documentary about this search for my great-grandfather's presence, learning more about the Big Drum tradition, which is a kind of ancestral tradition of drumming and dancing that has ultimately been passed down since the slavery era, where people remember the ethnic groups of their enslaved ancestors in dance and song.
2: We can hear a clip from your documentary now, and this is the part where musicians from Sierra Leone come back to Karakou and they're sharing an experience?
3: Absolutely, yes. Well, the wonderful thing about this tradition is that they have managed to remember the specific names of ethnic groups that were brought to the island during the slave trade. So the Igbo and the Temne of Sierra Leone. So you imagine, despite all of the efforts of the colonial powers to sever people from their indigenous languages, their traditions, and the connection to the places from which they were taken through the music, through these dances, they've managed to maintain that link. And what we'll hear is contemporary members of the Temne people in Sierra Leone coming back to Karakou and recognising this shared connection and destiny.
4: John Angus Martin.
5: We decided that it would really be good if we could bring some individuals from Sierra Leone to visit Karakou, to show them that some of their specific elements of their culture are still alive 200 years after enslaved people were brought to the Caribbean. Once the ferry landed in Karaku, there were big drum dance people already waiting, and they started dancing, the drums playing. And I think once the Sierra Leoneans walked off the ferry, they were really surprised to hear something that sounded so familiar to them.
4: Music from Sierra Leone. Music from the Temne in Karaku.
2: So that was from Big Drums on Little Karaku, your documentary, Zakia. Thank you. Finally, on today's Arts Hour, more music. I know you're a folk fan. What about Mongolian folk or Mongolian music in general?
3: I have surprisingly dabbled a little bit.
2: What? Mongolian. Not to sing it.
3: No, not myself. No, that seems like you need a lot of training to do that. Ooh, that kind of throat singing. There is a Mongolian singer called Enji who I really love, and she fuses traditional folk, Mongolian folk music with jazz, and she's made some, put out some really beautiful albums recently. So that's my little foray into Mongolian music.
2: Well, Anda Union is a band from Inner Mongolia, an autonomous region of China. Coming from differing ethnic nomadic cultures, their sound reflects the region's tribal traditions. And when they toured the UK recently, one of their electrifying gigs was recorded for the BBC. Here's a taste.
6: Hello, London! Oh, good to see you again. So happy. Really, and the best wishes for you. This song is nomadic song. It is about Mongolia way of life and how we live in harmony with nature.

0: Music from Inner Mongolia, that's Ander Union. And that is it for this week's Arts Hour. Thank you for your ears, and thank you to both my guests, Carla Simon and Zakia Sewell. For now, from me, Nikki Beatty, studio managers Andrew Garrett and Sarah Hockley, and producers Kieran Birmingham and Nikki Paxman, see you next week.
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5: Welcome to the newsroom with me, John Sudworth. Ukrainian drones have hit multiple Russian targets, with Moscow coming under its biggest attack in more than a year. A looming strike at the South Korean tech giant Samsung threatens the global supply of computer chips. A public health emergency is declared in the Democratic Republic of Congo, with more than 80 deaths from the Ebola outbreak so far. Bulgaria is celebrating its Eurovision win.
6: She's only gone and done it. Banga, banga, banga, banga.
7: I'm absolutely excited for her. It's a very, very big surprise.
5: And the fight to save a vital natural treasure in Chile.
8: This project is about restoring wetlands so they can actually work again. And if you restore them, they can start working together to manage water.
5: First,
9: Live from NPR News in Washington, I'm Windsor Johnston. Louisiana Senator Bill Cassidy has lost his Republican primary to challenger Julia Letlow, who was backed by President Trump. Cassidy, who voted to convict Trump during his second impeachment trial, urged supporters to accept the results.
10: I have had the privilege of representing the state of Louisiana for 12 years. I've been able to participate in democracy. And when you participate in democracy, sometimes it doesn't turn out the way you want it to. But you don't pout. You don't whine. You don't claim the election was stolen.
9: Letlow called the race a referendum on loyalty to Trump and conservative priorities.
11: Tonight, Louisiana sent a clear message that they want a candidate to represent them in the Senate who will always put America first and never turn her back on Louisiana voters.
9: The next major Republican primary battle now shifts to Kentucky on Tuesday, where Congressman Tom Massey is facing a Trump-backed challenger. Voting rights activists gathered in Montgomery and Selma this weekend to protest recent court rulings that weaken parts of the Voting Rights Act. Demonstrators marched near the Edmund Pettus Bridge, where civil rights marchers were attacked by state troopers in 1965. Pat Duggins of Alabama Public Radio reports.
12: The NAACP's Legal Defense Fund says the protests in Montgomery and Selma were meant to send messages. One is that black voters won't be silent, even as Southern lawmakers redraw congressional maps following the Supreme Court decision that gutted the Voting Rights Act. Protest organizer Trey Murphy says another message is to the voters.
13: What we are doing is being a conduit to see the type of change that our ancestors, the brave freedom fighters of the civil rights movement, was able to do.
12: Murphy says around 10 follow-up protests are being planned in southern states looking to redraw their voting maps. For NPR News, I'm Pat Duggins in Tuscaloosa, Alabama.
9: An Ebola outbreak in the Democratic Republic of Congo and Uganda has been declared a public health emergency of international concern. NPR's Gabrielle Emanuel reports neighboring countries in East Africa are at high risk.
14: There are 8 confirmed cases, but nearly 250 suspected ones and 80 suspected deaths. Most of this Ebola outbreak is in eastern DRC, a place that is already facing a high level of instability and violence. One case is in the capital of DRC and two cases are in the capital of Uganda. There are no vaccines or specific treatments for this particular strain of Ebola. The Public Health Emergency of International Concern is among the World Health Organization's highest alert categories. It helps coordinate international surveillance and response efforts. Gabriella Emanuel, NPR News.
9: You're listening to NPR News from Washington. Tens of thousands of people gathered in London for rival demonstrations tied to the war in Gaza and rising tensions over anti-Semitism and immigration. Authorities say the groups were kept separated and there were no major reports of violence between them. Vicky Barker reports from London.
15: Some followers of the far-right Christian nationalist leader Tommy Robinson waved American flags. Others wore mega hats for Make England Great Again. Robinson urged them to vote out the governing Labour Party or, quote, we are going to lose our country forever. 4,000 police officers kept them separated from this. Anti-racism activists joined pro-Palestinian marchers observing the anniversary of the Nakba, when Palestinians were dispossessed following the foundation of Israel. Following recent attacks on Jews in Britain, police were monitoring both events for any banners or slogans that could be construed as hate speech. For NPR News, I'm Vicky Barker in London.
9: Bulgaria has won the 70th Eurovision Song Contest, with singer Dara taking the title in Vienna with her dance anthem, Bungarunga. The high-energy performance beat out competitors from 25 countries during a contest overshadowed by protests tied to the war in Gaza. Several countries had boycotted the competition over Israel's participation. This is NPR News.
16: 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Luminescence Foundation is dedicated to shedding light on neurological research focused on Alzheimer's and Parkinson's diseases and supporting land conservation initiatives. This is NPR.
5: You're listening to the newsroom from the BBC World Service with me, John Sudworth. We start in Russia, which overnight has suffered a massive drone attack, with Ukraine targeting more than a dozen regions, including Moscow. You can hear an eyewitness there commenting as he watches a drone apparently being shot down. On Friday, Ukraine had vowed it would launch retaliatory strikes a day after a Russian attack on Kyiv killed 24 people. And it has delivered on that threat with one of its largest barrages of the conflict so far. Russia says it has shot down almost 600 drones, and Moscow's main oil refinery has been targeted, although reports from Russia say it was not damaged. Orisia Lutsevich is head of the Ukraine Forum at the UK think tank Chatham House in London. She says Ukraine's use of technology is giving it an advantage in the war with Russia.
17: Ukraine is inflicting very, very high level of damages to Russia. In the last few months, used about 40 million of produced drones to cause 4 billion damages to Russia, where basically 20% of Ukrainian armed forces are causing 80% of damages on the battlefield. Using that advantage of technology, compensating the smaller manpower compared to Russia, in a way this allows Ukraine to turn the tide in its favor.
5: Well, joining us now is Alexei Kalmykov from the BBC's Russian service. Alexei, how significant was this latest attack, and is this kind of thing causing Russia real pain?
18: Yes, it does, definitely, because we had a ceasefire, a very brief ceasefire, and now the war is back in full swing. And it's now in its fifth year. And if anything, as your expert has just mentioned, Ukraine is leveling the playing field, quite literally, basically. And it's been successful in hitting oil exports, a refinery, a major blow, basically, to the Russian economy and its war machine. But on the ground, and as a front line is concerned, it's largely static. Nothing really happening there. It's almost like a World War One kind of grind, basically, rather than an attack or movement.
5: Is your sense that these kinds of attack are causing real concern amongst the population? Is there a sense that it's exposing weaknesses inside of Russia?
18: Definitely, people are getting weary, because especially in border regions where the war it has been felt for ages. But in Moscow, it was portrayed as an island of stability and normality, as if nothing had happened. But first, Russians had major internet blackouts because of the drones, because they use mobile networks. And then we remember last weekend, Putin had his parade, which normally big deal, but he had to ask for a ceasefire just to be able to hold it. And that all basically creates a feeling of the war, which is not really going well. So yes, it is damaging both economically and morally to Russia.
5: Briefly then, I take it your sense is that ceasefire was for short-term strategic effect, not signaling any real prospects for peace.
18: Oh, definitely. Putin hasn't showed any. If anything, he used the US-led peace talks just to stall for time, because as we hear, he's confident that he will win. He at least will take over the territory he's aiming at. And it's just a matter of time. So any resumption of this US-led effort after the end of the Iran war would probably lead to the same outcome. The bombardments will keep coming on, but on the ground, the situation will not change.
5: Alexei, thank you very much. On X, the Ukrainian president, Volodymyr Zelensky, has called the attacks entirely justified. He said, "We are clearly telling the Russians their state must end its war." It's the world's biggest memory chip maker and South Korea's most valuable firm. That's why the government has today issued a warning about the potential catastrophic impact of a planned strike by tens of thousands of the company's workers later this week. Jake Kwon is our correspondent in Seoul. Jake, first, briefly, what is this dispute over?
19: Well, Samsung Electronics, like you said, this is South Korea's most profitable, most valuable company, and they're worth more than $1 trillion as of this month. And this is because of the AI boom. They make memory chips that are essential to building data centers, which is the core part of the AI world. And the money they're making is truly hard for people like you and me to fathom. I think in the first 3 months of this year, they made $38 billion in profit. And this is 8 times what they made the same time last year. So you can imagine the owners of the company and shareholders are all like celebrating. But the workers who are paid salary and some bonus, they feel like they don't get the fair cut here. I mean, to be fair, they still make six-figure salaries. They're probably one of the best paid people among salaried workers in the country, but you know, they're demanding more. And what they're asking for is that the company make it very transparent how they decide the bonus amount. And they also set aside 15% of this profit as bonuses, or else they go on strike from Thursday for 3 weeks.
5: The South Korean Prime Minister's been speaking today, Jake. What's he been saying?
19: Well, he's saying that if the strike does go ahead, even just for those 3 weeks, it could cause economic damage, quote, beyond imagination, that there will be a vast problem. One analyst was saying that the opportunity cost lost here could be in the tens of trillions of dollars. And something that we need to understand about this, the chip making is that, you know, once you shut it down, it takes another weeks to get it back up to speed. So he's saying that the damage is not just limited to the company and the semiconductor chips, but it is going to negatively impact South Korean economy and its public as a whole. And he could really use the emergency power to shut down and ban any kind of strike action for 30 days, which is essentially the government will be forcing the union to come to the negotiating table and come to a deal.
5: Jake, thanks very much for joining us from Seoul. It roughly translates as a special energy and feeling that everything is possible. The dance anthem Banga Ranga was the surprise winner for Bulgaria at this year's Eurovision Song Contest. Its singer, Dara, topped both the public and the jury vote in a tense conclusion to the event in the Austrian capital, soaring ahead of Israel in second and Romania in third to score over 500 points. This is Bulgaria's first ever Eurovision title, meaning next year's contest will be held in their capital city, Sofia. Watching all the drama was our arts correspondent, David Sillitoe.
20: OK, Vienna, let the grand final of the Eurovision Song Contest begin!
21: And so it began, after a long and troubled build-up which has seen protests in five countries boycotting the contest because of the presence of Israel. Which was represented this year by Noam Betan. With tightened security surrounding the stage, his performance took place without incident. For the fans, all eyes were on Finland, who were the favourites going into the evening. However, Australia's Delta Goodrum had also risen up in the betting odds with this show-stopping performance. The singer and former Neighbours star looked as though she could bring Australia its first taste of Eurovision glory. And then there was Dara and Bangaranga. Bulgaria had never won Eurovision, but this song began the evening as one of the favourites. UK and Ein Spy Dry by Look Mum No Computer, otherwise known as Sam Battle, it was, sadly, a familiar story. For the third year running, the televote delivered the dreaded Noel Kwong. At the end of the voting, it was all down to that rising heart to reveal the final public vote and the winner of this year's Eurovision Song Contest.
6: She's only gone and done it. Banga, banga, banga, banga, banga.
7: I'm absolutely excited for her. It's a very, very big surprise.
21: Israel proved once again popularity in the televote, but it was very much Bulgaria's night with a win for Bangaranga.
22: Bangaranga! Bangaranga! Bangaranga!
5: That report by David Sillitoe in Vienna. You're listening to the newsroom from the BBC World Service. The World Health Organization has declared an Ebola outbreak in the Democratic Republic of Congo as a public health emergency of international concern. However, it said the outbreak did not meet the criteria of a pandemic. Nearly 90 deaths have been recorded so far, and medical experts have warned that the current strain of the virus has a very high mortality rate. The DRC Health Minister, Samuel Roger Kamba, sought to reassure the public.
23: We've had confirmation that this is Ebola. The strain is already known. It notably struck in Uganda and also here back in 2012. There are no vaccines or specific treatment. But this is not our first time dealing with the epidemic. This is our 17th Ebola outbreak. We know how to keep it under control. The challenge is to stop people thinking of it as a mysterious illness and ensure they seek proper health care.
5: A short while ago, I spoke to Emery Makameno, our correspondent in the DRC.
24: At least one laboratory confirmed case has been reported by the WHO here in Kinshasa, which is over 2,000 kilometers away from the hotspot in the Ituri, where this Budibungio strain of Ebola was declared on Friday. We have over 240 people that have been reported contaminated. The government says over 80 people have died. And we also have two confirmed cases from Kampala. That's the capital city of Uganda.
5: We know there have been these periodic outbreaks of Ebola over the years. This strain, there is no vaccine for it. How much of a concern is that compared to other outbreaks?
24: Well, 17 Ebola outbreak here in the Democratic Republic of Congo in the last 50 years, since 1976. It is not the first time this Budibungio strain to happen here in Kinshasa. The first case was reported in Kampala in 2007, And also here in the north of the DRC, that was back in 2012. So the minister during the press conference yesterday say even if there is no specific treatment or no vaccine, it doesn't mean that this is a lost case. Previous outbreaks have been dealt with without the use of vaccine, but only the use of health measures in place, and they have been able to overcome.
5: And in the hotspot, Emery, what are the authorities advising people to do to avoid catching the virus? And are people observing that advice?
24: Well, in the Ituri province, particularly Mungwalu, which is a mining area where you have, according to Africa CDC, at least 57 fatality cases there, Dr. Kamba, who's the DRC health minister, was insisting that the people first need to come to seek medical help, because many of the 80 reported deaths have died in the community, and they were thinking that this is a mysterious illness and then they were not coming for treatment. So people should come for treatment. That's what he said. People should stop eating bush meat, not well cooked. And there is a toll number for people with symptoms to call for being taken care of by the emergency. But the teams are being deployed on the ground in all these affected health zones, and help is coming toward the people who are in need of treatment.
5: Last Wednesday, a committee in the Israeli Knesset met to discuss rising attacks and harassment of Christians in Jerusalem. It assembled following a violent attack on a Catholic nun by an Israeli settler a few weeks ago. While physical attacks such as this are rare, insults, vandalism of churches and being spat on has become a daily occurrence for Christians in Jerusalem, and members of the clergy and congregations warn it is getting worse. Ione Wells reports from Jerusalem.
0: The Christian community here in Jerusalem was shocked recently when a video went viral of a man pushing a French Catholic nun to the ground and kicking her in the Old City. It took place on Mount Zion, near a site Jews believe is King David's tomb and Christians believe is the site of the Last Supper. The suspect is a 36-year-old Israeli settler called Yonah Simcher Schreiber. The nun was a researcher here at the French School of Biblical and Archaeological Research in Jerusalem. Its director, Father Olivier Pocquion, says the attack was a shock, but not a surprise.
1: The level of violence was totally unexpected. And this is showing, this is a new step in what we are facing. Physically speaking, she was very lucky, but psychologically speaking, she is still under shock.
0: Over the past month, anti-Christian incidents have also occurred in the West Bank and southern Lebanon, where an Israeli soldier was photographed smashing up a crucifix and another holding a cigarette to a statue of the Virgin Mary. The soldiers involved in these incidents were given military detention. This week, Jerusalem church leaders urged Israel to address rising hate crimes against Christians at a committee in Israel's parliament, the Knesset.
2: Not Israel.
0: Gilad Kariv, chair of the Israeli Immigration, Absorption and Diaspora Committee, called the attack on the nun terrorism.
3: There are about 200,000 Christian citizens in the state of Israel. Christian families are afraid to come to the old city of Jerusalem. This is a situation we must not accept.
0: An Israeli police commander in the Old City said his force was doing everything possible to allow people of all faiths to go about their lives. Back at the school of the nun who was attacked in Jerusalem, her colleagues are closely watching the outcome of the suspect's upcoming trial. Father Olivier hopes justice will be served to set an example.
1: The political climate is not helping, since there may be a feeling of impunity from perpetrators of crimes. So we are really monitoring the enforcement of the laws, and we will see the outcome of the judiciary process.
5: Father Olivier ending that report by Ione Wells. Chile is home to thousands of wetlands. Many are protected by an international agreement that recognises their vital role in cleaning water, supporting wildlife and preventing flooding. But they're under threat, often used as land for new homes or as illegal rubbish dumps. Now, though, many local communities are working to restore them. Jane Chambers went to the central city of Concepcion to find out more.
2: The city's built on low, flat land near rivers and the sea, so water builds up easily when it rains. I met local resident Luisa Valenzuela, who lives right next door to the Rocuant Andalien wetland, one of the most important and threatened wetlands in Concepcion.
4: Living here is difficult, especially in winter. With illegal dumping and construction, the water now rises enough to get into our homes, and sometimes the sewage system overflows. It's really affecting people's quality of life, especially older residents.
2: The illegal dumping and building means the wetlands are filling up with rubbish, buildings and concrete. The water can't soak into the ground. Instead, it runs off quickly, which makes flooding worse. A few years ago, Luisa saw something which made her decide to take action.
4: I saw trucks dumping rubble near my house, and a pair of ducks diving at the truck and trying to defend their home, probably because they had a nest and young ones there. That's when I realised I couldn't just watch. I had to become a voice for the species that live here.
2: I'm in Luisa's local wetland, and she's jumping up and down, showing me how springy the ground is. She wants me to understand that wetlands are giant sponges. Beneath the surface, water flows through hidden channels, helping them soak up rain so it doesn't rush into streets and homes. The wetlands then release the water slowly, reducing the risk of flooding. And jumping with her is someone who has a plan to use wetlands as a solution.
8: Nature-based solutions involve developing infrastructure that imitates nature in order to restore the riverbank and reconnect it with the floodplain.
2: That's Loreto Arriagada, the local coordinator for Audubon, an international non-profit environmental organisation. She's working with them, BirdLife International, and the Development Bank of Latin America and the Caribbean on a project called the America's Flyways Initiative.
8: This project is about restoring wetlands so they can actually work again. Right now, a lot of them are fragmented. They've been cut up by development, so they're not functioning as one system. And if you restore them, they can start working together to manage water.
2: Loreto thinks government money could be better spent on this issue.
8: At the moment, most money goes into dealing with floods after they happen. This project is about prevention, fixing the wetlands so flooding doesn't happen in the first place.
2: Luisa wants Loreto's project to go ahead so that more of her beloved wetland is restored to its former glory. And she wants to show me some of the things she loves about it, including a space in the heart of the wetland. We're just entering the magic forest, and there's a sign, a brightly coloured sign with a dragonfly. Tell me about it. Cuéntame.
4: That sign over there, my granddaughter painted it when she was five. It says, I love the wetlands, because she's learnt so much here. She can recognise the plants and understand nature. If we don't take care of these places, the situation is going to get worse. There's already water scarcity, and these wetlands are where the fresh water is. So their future is at risk if we don't protect this. I want my granddaughter to be able to say, my grandmother stood up for this. She fought to leave us a better world.
5: That report by Jane Chambers. One of Britain's best-loved sopranos, Dame Felicity Lott, has died at the age of 79. She made her operatic debut in 1975 in London in Mozart's Magic Flute, and over the next four decades performed at opera houses and concert halls around the world. She was also the recipient of the Légion d'honneur, France's highest cultural award. She announced earlier this month that she had terminal cancer and gave her last interview just over a week ago to the BBC's John Wilson.
10: I never had an ambition thinking, you know, well, I want to, you know, at this age, I want to be here, or I want to sing at La Scala, or I want to do this, or I want to do that opera even, because mostly I didn't know them and probably still don't. So I didn't have plans like that for myself.
11: Did your career turn out the way that you thought it might when you were first setting out onto the opera stage?
10: No.
11: You couldn't have imagined any of this?
10: No. Absolutely not. It's been amazing. Thank you. Thank you. I've known about being ill for about a year, almost a year. And my goodness, it was a shock last year. but here I am for a bit longer, and I've had time to look back and think, golly, you lucky thing. And also to say thank you to a few people. And I don't know, I'm so happy at the moment. I don't want anybody to be sad, because I'm having a ball.
5: That's it from this edition of The Newsroom with me, John Sudworth. Let's end with a little bit more of that stunning voice, Dame Felicity Lott.

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1: Whether we're reporting from the front lines of change or shedding light on what it all means, wherever Morning Edition goes, you go too. 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

0: A deep family divide opened almost 40 years previously, pits brother against brother, and threatens to destroy the Lee dynasty. And the business begins a bitter and expensive courtroom standoff with its most powerful rival. I'm Elise Hugh, and after the news on the BBC World Service, Inheritance Samsung, the story of a family drama behind one of the world's biggest companies.
1: BBC News with Tom Sanders. Russia says it has shot down more than 500 drones overnight in what appears to be Ukraine's biggest drone attack since the start of its invasion. At least three people were killed in the Moscow region. President Zelensky called the attacks entirely justified. Health authorities in the Democratic Republic of Congo say they've confirmed a case of Ebola in the city of Goma. The WHO has declared the Ebola outbreak as a public health emergency of international concern. South Korea's Prime Minister has warned that a planned strike at Samsung Electronics could cause economic losses beyond imagination. Kim Min-suk urged the company and union members to reach a compromise on pay. Iran's Speaker of Parliament, who's emerged as the chief negotiator with the United States, has been appointed to also oversee relations with China. Mohammed Bagheer Ghalibaf's appointment comes days after President Trump's visit to Beijing. Cape Verde is holding parliamentary elections that will decide who governs the Atlantic Island nation for the next 5 years. Prime Minister Ulysses Correa e Silva is seeking a third term in office. Chinese state media says at least one person has died and nine are still missing after a pickup truck fell into a river. The vehicle was crossing a bridge in the rural Guangxi region in southwest China. London police have launched an investigation into allegations that some officers protecting the royal family at Windsor Castle left their posts unattended and slept while on duty. Reports say up to 30 members of the royalty and specialist protection squad are under investigation. In men's football, the English club Chelsea have appointed Xabi Alonso as their manager. The former Spain international left Real Madrid by mutual consent in January, less than 8 months into a three-year contract. BBC News.
0: This is Inheritance, the podcast from the BBC World Service about the family dramas behind the world's biggest companies. I'm Elise Hugh with Season 1, Samsung. This is Episode 8 of 10. We'll let you know how you can hear more episodes at the end of this program. It's February 2012, a Tuesday evening on a side street in one of Seoul's wealthiest neighborhoods. A security detail for a top South Korean businessman climbs into a luxury Mercedes-Benz. They're twitchy, on edge. It's almost 4 years since K.H. Lee was given a suspended sentence for tax evasion and resigned as Samsung chairman. But these security guards don't work for him. The man they're protecting is from another South Korean business. He's the chairman of CJ Group.
2: It's famous for food, movies, and stuff like that. Entertainment business.
0: Jaehyun Lee is a reporter with South Korean newspaper Hankyure. She's very familiar with this huge conglomerate. As with other chaebols, the CJ Group chairman is worth billions of dollars. And according to a police report, his security team is acting twitchy because they've been spooked. They think they're being followed. In the last few days, they've spotted a few different cars tailing the CJ chairman's Mercedes-Benz as it travels to the office, meetings, even the chairman's home. And from what they can make out, although the vehicles change, the driver is the same. So they've set a trap. Yesterday, they pored over CCTV camera footage from outside the chairman's home. It revealed the car that's been shadowing them. So today, as night falls and the CJ Group driver sets off from the chairman's home, that's the car he's looking out for. At first, there's no one there. But then, there it is. The Hyundai swings into view. For a few minutes, the driver lets the car follow and then lures it into a narrow alleyway where he knows his teammates are waiting in their cars. Those other vehicles pull up behind the Hyundai, cutting off any retreat. He tries to force his way out. There's a collision. Luckily, no one's hurt. In the face-off, the security team gets an even closer look at the man who's been following them. They think they know who he is and who he works for. You see, the CJ in CJ Group is short for Cheil Jaedang, which literally means first sugar manufacturer. And way back in the 1950s, it was part of the Samsung Group. CJ Group and Samsung split in the 1990s, but it is still part of the family. Because the chairman of CJ Group is the grandson of Samsung's founder, B.C. Lee. His father, M.H. Lee, is the founder's eldest son, the man overlooked in Samsung's first succession struggle. The one where the chairman went against tradition to name his heir not as his eldest son, but the youngest, K.H. Lee.
3: M.H. Lee was just stricken with angst over this.
0: Jeffrey Kane is a technology and business journalist.
4: He always thought that he would lead the company one day.
0: When K.H. Lee assumed the chairmanship in 1987, the whole Samsung empire was reorganized. Parts of the business were handed out to be run by members of the Lee family. M.H. Lee's side of the family got what would become CJ Group. It's not clear what role M.H. Lee himself was initially given. This wasn't a minor piece of Samsung, but it wasn't where power and wealth were really concentrated. And today, although decades have passed, that experience, being passed over once by his father and then again by his little brother, has left its mark on M.H. Lee. And what M.H. Lee had done, the wheels he'd just set in motion, might explain why his son is now being tailed. Because the man driving the Hyundai, the man who's just been involved in the crash, works for Samsung. The company will later deny it, saying it was a coincidence that the man's been checking on a construction project near the CJ Group chairman's home. But to the men from CJ Group, it looks like he's been sent to spy. I'm Elise Hugh. From the BBC World Service, this is Inheritance, the stories of the families behind some of the world's biggest companies. Our journalists have scoured the archives, combed through memoirs, and handpicked experienced observers to take you inside these dynasties. At times, we'll recreate, as faithfully as we can, the pivotal moments, all to understand how powerful empires are built and passed on. Season 1. Samsung, episode 8 of 10, Scapegoat. M.H. Lee sits, staring at the phone. It's February 2012, a week before his son's security team will spot the tail on the CJ Group chairman. And M.H. Lee's lawyers have everything ready. All it will take is a phone call. One call to launch his bid for revenge against his brother. We can't say exactly how this moment played out, but here's what we do know. For the last 40 years, M.H. Lee has been a pariah.
5: He's living a life where he's exiled from Samsung family, essentially.
0: Jake Kwan is a journalist with the BBC's news team in Seoul.
5: He has kind of lived as this rich person who doesn't have much to do.
0: Little is known about M.H. Lee's life during this time. Some reports suggest that he'd spent 12 years in exile, a mysterious, impoverished recluse, wandering a remote fishing village in South Korea where, it's said, some locals had thought him mad. M.H. Lee, in a later interview with a journalist, claimed that Samsung had spied on him and tried to discredit him by branding him mentally ill. M.H. Lee can't believe that lifelong family exile is what his father would have wanted. He felt like they had patched things up before he died. Partially, at least.
2: And I guess after the X-Files and the whistleblower incident, maybe he thinks he has enough advantage to make an attack.
0: The X-Files bribery scandal in late 2005, 6 years before M.H. Lee ponders his sibling revenge, had concluded with exonerations for K.H. Lee and all others accused at Samsung. But it had brought the company and the family unwanted attention. And 2 years later, in 2007, the whistleblower Kim Yong-chul, Samsung's former top lawyer, had shone a bright spotlight on the company and on K.H. Lee's finances. The investigation, prompted by his explosive claims, revealed billions of dollars hiding in Samsung stock accounts under the names of K.H. Lee's aides. Money that Samsung said K.H. Lee had inherited from his father. In the high-profile 2008 trial that followed the whistleblower allegations, K.H. Lee had avoided prison with a suspended sentence. And then, 18 months later, he'd received a presidential pardon.
5: It seemed to confirm the public's view that if you have money in South Korea, you can avoid a lot of these consequences, that these industry titans are existing above the law.
0: And then, a few months after the pardon, K.H. Lee returned as Samsung chairman. Things hadn't gone so well for the whistleblowing lawyer, Kim Yong-chul. After the trial, he'd published a warts-and-all book about his time at Samsung. It had sold well, but only after word spread. The country's major newspapers refused to advertise or review it. Samsung dismissed his claims as a fiction. A Samsung spokesperson told us that extensive investigations found no grounds to file any charges related to the lawyer's claims of a slush fund or bribery, and that the chief prosecutor in the case had questioned Kim Yong-chul's credibility and the consistency of his statements. The whistleblower said his work had dried up, that no one wanted to hire him, and in the end, he retreated to his hometown and set up a bakery. But M.H. Lee will be deterred no longer. He's in his 80s.
2: He accuses K.H. Lee of secretly just snatching up shares of Samsung companies. After, you know, their father passed away, he says those shares should have been split among all the siblings.
0: M.H. Lee remembers his younger brother being declared heir, but he doesn't remember that meaning he could divide up his father's shares however he liked. A stack of legal papers arrives at a courthouse in Seoul. A lawsuit against K.H. Lee from his brother. The claim M.H. Lee's lawyers have drawn up demands that the Samsung chairman return more than $600 million of what M.H. Lee believes is his rightful inheritance. Most of it shares in key companies, including Samsung Electronics. If M.H. Lee wins this legal claim, his brother's grip on Samsung will be severely weakened. It might even force him to unwind the group's complex web of shareholdings to release the necessary funds.
3: And potentially hand over certain companies to M.H. Lee. And what that would mean is that K.H. Lee's line of the family might be under threat.
0: It would throw into turmoil any plans to hand control of the empire to the chairman's eldest child and only son, J.Y. Lee. The next Samsung succession could be derailed by a family schism, one that opened almost 40 years ago. M.H. Lee knows exactly who should be next in line. Not his brother's son, J.Y. Lee, but Jae-hyun Lee, the chairman of CJ Group, M.H. Lee's own son. Late August 2012, 6 months later, the fifth floor of a district courthouse in San Jose, California. Word is that the 9-man jury in one of the century's biggest business trials has reached a verdict. Not the conclusion of the Lee brothers' inheritance battle. That's still grinding on.
5: This was portrayed as two giants of the tech industry going head against head.
0: This trial is Apple versus Samsung. The U.S. tech giant is suing its South Korean rival for $2.5 billion. Apple says that Samsung, quote, slavishly copied the design of the iPhone and iPad in its Samsung Galaxy range of mobile phones and tablets.
2: The iPhone's physical design, including its rectangular shape with rounded corners, the layout of icons on the screen and stuff like that. And then there was the softer features such as the pinch to zoom, how you zoom.
0: The bitterness had begun brewing 2 years.

0: over $1 billion in damages. Samsung, which had sought $500 million itself, gets nothing. It's a hammer blow. But K.H. Lee won't take this lying down. Because this isn't the end. It's just the beginning of a war with the U.S. tech giant. Although, as his health continues to fade, it might not be a fight that the Samsung chairman can wage for long. Not at the same time as the dispute over his family inheritance. Can his son, J.Y. Lee, shoulder the burden if he needs to pass on the baton? Is the heir finally ready to step up? That's next time on Inheritance. That was an edited version of Inheritance, Samsung. If you've missed any of the story, you can listen to more by searching for Inheritance, Samsung, wherever you get your BBC podcasts. Samsung and Apple eventually reached an out-of-court settlement in their patent dispute in 2018. M.H. Lee's inheritance claim was finally rejected in 2014. A court found that some of the shares he claimed had been left to him by his father, but that the 10-year statute of limitations in inheritance disputes had passed.
1: Hello, and welcome to More or Less from the BBC World Service, with a programme that looks at the numbers in the news, in life, and in 50-year-old maths puzzles. I'm Charlotte MacDonald. Ever since AI started creeping into our lives, people in certain professions have been worrying that it's come to steal their jobs. Software coders, insurance analysts, and junior lawyers are all watching AI unfold with understandable trepidation. But recent events mean we might need to spare a thought for the select few whose job sits at the very pinnacle of academia, the brave souls who study pure mathematics. For hundreds of years, mathematicians have been straining their gigantic brains against fiendish math problems that no one has yet been able to figure out. They ponder them, debate them, publish papers on them. Solving them can be a life's work. Then, on the 13th of April this year, AI appeared to solve a mathematical problem that has so far eluded mere human thinkers, known as Erdős problem 1196. Experts in the field were surprised, to say the least. But what is this problem? Has AI really solved it? And what does it mean for mathematics if it has? Unsolved maths problems have a certain mystique. The one you might have heard of is Fermat's Last Theorem, which was discovered in a handwritten note on the edge of a page in a textbook written by the 17th century mathematician.
2: He'd written, "I have a solution, but it's too big to fit in the margin."
1: That's mathematician Katie Steckles, and it wasn't solved until 1994.
2: It was several hundred years before we actually got a resolution to this, and the mathematician that proved it was using areas of maths that didn't even exist in Fermat's time.
1: And while you might have only heard of one, there are plenty more, with all kinds of strange names. The Collatz conjecture, the Riemann hypothesis.
2: Oh, there's loads, and we're finding more every day. Every area of maths has its sort of big questions.
1: There are the Hilbert problems and the Millennium problems. But more recently, another larger set of maths problems has been put together. These are known as the Erdős problems. And they were first posed by one of maths' most frenziedly productive minds.
2: So Paul Erdős was one of the most famous mathematicians in terms of being a story, right? He's a story to tell. He was what people call an itinerant mathematician. So he would spend almost all of his time travelling around, visiting conferences, going to maths events, and he would stay at the houses of other mathematicians. I think there's an implication that he just kind of turned up and was like, here's my laundry, please feed me some food, etc. People were quite happy to host him and to talk to him.
1: There are over 1,200 Erdős problems, and in 2023, they were collected together on a website so mathematicians could see which needed solving and share their proofs.
3: I first heard about this one particular Erdős problem called the Erdős primitive set conjecture when I was a senior in my undergraduate.
1: That's Jared Duker-Lichtman, mathematician and number theorist at Stanford University.
3: And kind of completely fell in love with the problem.
1: The Erdős problems we're talking about today are to do with primitive sets. You probably know about prime numbers, whole numbers which only divide by themselves, and one. Well, a primitive set's a bit like that. but where you pick out the numbers specifically

0: so that the rule still works even though the numbers aren't necessarily prime. So, for example, the numbers 4, 5 and 6, considered in isolation, are a primitive set. You can't divide 4 by 5 or 6 and get a whole number. And the same's true for 5 and 6. And that's all we're going to tell you about the maths in these Erdős problems. There's something to do with primitive sets. Everything else is way too complicated. Back to Jared.
1: You know, kind of on my own time and at nights, I would still think about this problem and couldn't put it down. And I ended up, you know, solving it after 4 years of kind of never giving up on the problem.
0: What Jared solved in 4 years was Erdős problem 164, which he went on to use in his doctorate. But that wasn't the only problem he was interested in. There was a cluster of other related Erdős problems, including problem 1196. And he'd been thinking about that one too, for all that time.
1: What happens if the numbers in a primitive set are all larger than x, and you want to understand how the score can grow as x tends to infinity?
0: And he kept on thinking about it and working on it for another 3 years. Until last month, he woke up to find an email on his computer.
1: I received a message saying that this essentially amateur mathematician had run GPT 5.4 Pro on this problem and received output that he thought could be a candidate solution to this problem. And when I received the message, I was immediately very skeptical. And I started reading through the output. And again, the output looked very, very raw and very unstructured.
0: This raw and unstructured proof had been teased from AI chatbot ChatGPT by a 23-year-old Brit without a maths degree.
2: My name's Liam Price, and I used an AI from OpenAI to solve Erdős problem 1196. So I came up with a clever prompt and I gave it to the AI, and after about 80 minutes of thinking, it came out with a solution. So I then passed it to another version of the model to say, here's the solution, please can you look at it and verify that it's correct, of which it came out and saying that it essentially couldn't find any errors in the argument.
0: Liam sent the solution to his mathematician friend, Kevin, who then sent it on to Jared to look over. Let's get back to Jared to see how he got on with it.
1: After maybe about an hour or so of just kind of reading it through and kind of sifting through what the raw output looked like, yeah, it was pretty clear that it was correct and the idea was very nice.
0: The problem that Jared had been thinking about for 7 years had been solved in one prompt by AI in under 80 minutes.
2: It's very strange. I mean, it's very strange. You know, I'd just kind of be sat here at my computer trying these problems, not really expecting anything to come of it, and having all of this kind of attention was unexpected, but I'm happy about it, yes.
0: AI has solved Erdős problems before, dozens of them, in fact. But problem 1196 is different. Mathematicians have been working on it for decades, and the proof that AI came up with has been celebrated by some of the greatest minds in the business. So was Jared upset that a chatbot had beat him to the punch?
1: You know, instantly I was very happy and actually started working on these other clusters of problems to use this idea.
0: Jared is completely relaxed about the fact that AI is solving these difficult problems.
1: As a mathematician, you just want to know something is true. If someone else solves a problem, like a human solves a problem that you cared about, I don't think people would necessarily be also asking, you know, did your colleague solving the problem, like, are you upset that there's a solution? So for certain problems, one really just wants to know the answer and have access to it regardless of how it is obtained.
0: At the same time, what's very clear from this story is that AI could only work because there are people like Jared who actually understand pure mathematics and care about the solutions. It's not like photography or journalism, where the public can make sense of the output themselves. You're always going to need mathematicians, even if AI keeps getting better at the solutions.
1: I think right now we're in a position where AI can actually provide intuitions like a trusted colleague could. So maybe you have someone down the hall who is coming up with crazy ideas. And I think we're at the stage now that for some part of the time, the output is going to actually bear fruit. And at the moment, right now in 2026, we're at a point where we're kind of at a collaborator kind of feedback.
0: AI may not be turning up at your house in the middle of the night like Erdős and asking you to do its laundry, but it could still facilitate the kind of manic collaboration that the great man once did. That's it for this week. Thanks to Katie Steckles, Jared Duker-Lichtman and Liam Price. If you've seen a number you think we should take a look at, email us on moreorless@bbc.co.uk. Until next time, goodbye.
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1: In a 6-3 ruling, the court's conservative majority found that Louisiana's 6th district, which links black communities across the state, relied too heavily on race in its design.
2: The Supreme Court's latest decision grants states nearly unrestricted power to gerrymander. But the court majority's logic was less than airtight.
3: The Supreme Court is assuming party and race are independent influences on your vote. In fact, we've figured out that party ID is downstream, is part of your racial identity.
2: So what does all this mean for our elections and our democracy? From WNYC in New York, this is On the Media. I'm Brooke Gladstone. Also this week, the storm of misinformation that came in the aftermath of Hurricane Helene.
4: The group called Hurricane Helene an act of war, claiming Hurricane Helene was caused by government-controlled weather weapons.
2: It's all coming up after this.
5: Live from NPR News in Washington, I'm Windsor Johnston. Louisiana Senator Bill Cassidy has lost his bid for a third term in office. NPR's Matt Bloom reports Cassidy was one of 7 Republicans who voted to convict President Trump after the January 6th insurrection.
6: Cassidy's critiques of Trump put him at odds with the president. In response, Trump endorsed Julia Letlow, a U.S. representative and MAGA loyalist, in Louisiana's Republican primary on Saturday. Letlow came just shy of a majority vote needed to avoid a runoff.
7: I will crisscross all across the state yet again, fighting for families. I want our country to be safe. I'm so grateful to President Trump and all he has done.
6: The election result is another victory for President Trump, who's put Republican loyalty to the test on the ballot so far this year. Letlow, who came first in Saturday's primary, will face Louisiana State Treasurer John Fleming in the runoff on June 27th. Matt Bloom, NPR News, New Orleans.
5: In a post on social media, President Trump called it a big night in politics. The World Health Organization has declared an Ebola outbreak in the Democratic Republic of Congo and Uganda as a public health emergency of international concern. Michael Koloki reports at least 87 people have died from the virus.
8: The Africa Centers for Disease Control and Prevention says that a strain of the Ebola virus known as Mundibugyo has been identified in the outbreaks in both countries. Here's Director General Dr. Jean Kaseya.
9: For this specific strain, we don't have vaccine, we don't have medicine.
8: Kaseya says the agency is enhancing surveillance of the disease and has deployed teams to the affected areas. In the U.S., the Centers for Disease Control and Prevention says it is monitoring the outbreaks and providing technical assistance to authorities in the affected countries. For NPR News, I'm Michael Koloki in Nairobi.
5: Israeli airstrikes in Lebanon have continued despite an agreement reached in Washington to extend a ceasefire. NPR's Jane Arraf reports from Beirut.
10: The Lebanese state news agency says Israel targeted a civil defense center in southern Lebanon Saturday, killing at least 6 people, including 3 paramedics. State media said a 4th first responder was seriously wounded in the attack on the village of Haruf. Israel and Lebanon agreed in U.S.-brokered talks Friday to extend for 45 days a ceasefire which had been scheduled to expire Sunday. The Lebanese government says almost 3,000 people, including women, children, and first responders, have been killed in Israeli attacks since the war began March 2nd. Israel says 20 military personnel and 4 civilians have been killed in strikes by Lebanon's Iran-backed militant group Hezbollah. Jane Arraf, NPR News, Beirut.
5: This is NPR News. Bulgaria has won the 70th Eurovision Song Contest. NPR's Ruth Sherlock has more.
11: In the end, it was Bulgarian singer Dara's catchy party anthem, Bangaranga, that won out. Acts from 25 countries took the stage in the colourful contest of sequin-drenched dance routines. There were jets of flames and glitter guns galore. Israel came second for the 2nd year in a row. 5 countries, including Spain and Ireland, boycotted Eurovision to protest Israel's inclusion in the contest following the war in Gaza. And hundreds of protesters marched near the contest arena in Vienna. Ruth Sherlock, NPR News, Jerusalem.
5: The last open ski area in Colorado is set to close for the season today. Colorado Public Radio's Stina Sieg reports below average snowfall has taken a toll on resorts.
12: Arapaho Basin often stays open into June and once went all the way to August. But Colorado just went through its warmest winter on record with a historically low snowpack. That forced most ski areas to open late for the season and close earlier than expected. Some didn't open at all. The National Ski Area Association says resorts across the country saw fewer skiers than last year. In the Rocky Mountain region, visitation was down by nearly 25%. For NPR News, I'm Stina Sieg in Grand Junction, Colorado.
5: I'm Windsor Johnston, and you're listening to NPR News from Washington.
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17: From WNYC in New York, this is On the Media. I'm Michael Loewinger.
2: And I'm Brooke Gladstone. Late last month, a massive ruling came down from the Supreme Court, Louisiana versus Calais.
1: In a 6-3 ruling, the court's conservative majority found that Louisiana's 6th District, which links black communities across the state, relied too heavily on race in its design.
18: The decision could open the door to broader legal challenges over majority black and Latino districts across the country.
2: Republicans across the South did not wait around for coulds. They kicked that door clean off its hinges.
19: Tennessee Governor Bill Lee just signed a new congressional map into law, splitting up the state's only majority black district.
20: The court's conservatives cleared the way for Alabama to move forward with a set of maps that would eliminate one of the two majority black districts in the state ahead of the midterms.
2: Florida, before the Supreme Court had even said go, drew and approved new maps. Meanwhile, Georgia, South Carolina, and Mississippi's state legislatures now all have plans to meet in the coming weeks to potentially put red pen to paper. There's been plenty written about the legal mess the high court has left the American public in, but upon examining the majority's decision, it turns out that there's yet another problem, a statistical one.
3: Brooke, if I can take you on a short little journey here.
2: G. Elliot Morris is a journalist, statistician, and author of the data-driven news website Strength in Numbers.
3: I'd like you and your listeners to close your eyes and imagine a line going from left to right.
2: Mm-hmm.
3: On the left is a person, maybe you, with no preferences about who you vote for. And on the right is you have decided who to vote for. You are voting for a Democrat or a Republican, in this case, in your congressional district.
2: Mm-hmm.
3: Okay. Along that journey, we know from our study of voters that you will attain a racial identity, either consciously or subconsciously. That will have an influence on who you vote for, but it will also have an influence on another step on your journey, which is an attainment of a partisan identity, a party affiliation by virtue of your race and other factors of your identity. And if you are a Democrat, 90% chance you will be voting for a Democratic candidate. The court says in their Louisiana versus Calais decision, specifically Justice Alito writing for the majority, that the state is allowed to discriminate against you based on the effects of your partisan identity, but not on the effects of your race. So they say that if we separate your racial and your partisan identity, the state can discriminate against you as much as it wants based on your party.
2: Alito is saying race and political party are separate things that happen to be related.
3: Yes, the statistical error here is that the Supreme Court is assuming party and race are independent influences on your vote. In fact, along our journey, we have figured out that party ID is part of your racial identity, what we call a mediator. Party ID mediates the relationship between your race and your vote. It also mediates a lot of other things like your age and your ideology, etc. So the court has said this one big meta super identity variable, your party identity, you can discriminate against someone as much as you want based on that. Mm-hmm. But not all the other things that are going into it.
2: Okay, so if, let's say, this is a nice, compact, black voting district, and they vote Democratic, the state has the opportunity to break up that compact district and turn it into something that looks like a salamander, according to the court. But they're not allowed to do it because of race.
3: Right.
2: But the burden of proof is on the voters in that district to say they're doing this because we're black and because we're going to vote Democratic.
3: Yes. So the court has taken what they call a race-neutral approach to this. They say you're no longer both black and a Democrat. You are a Democrat first, and you can be discriminated against based on that.
2: They've made that decision arbitrarily. I mean, what's the basis for that?
3: Well, the court also decided in a case in 2024, Alexander versus South Carolina, that there's no ban on partisan gerrymandering. So this is their attempt to reconcile that opinion that the mythical gerrymanderer listening to this can discriminate against someone as much as you want based on their partisan identity, but not on their race. And if you're confused, Brooke, it is nonsensical. The other thing that the court decided in Calais is that they added a criteria that a plaintiff must succeed at proving to strike down a racial or partisan gerrymander. The plaintiff must submit their own map that preserves all of the state's goals in partisan gerrymandering, in cracking up different communities, everything except for the racial gerrymandering. So you, as the person being gerrymandered, have to submit a new map that still preserves that reality.
2: I don't understand. They have to submit a map that enables the state to, say, favor the GOP in this case.
3: Yeah.
2: But what?
3: The thing that most Americans don't realize is that there are no protections against partisan gerrymandering. There's no mention of party in the Constitution. So Roberts and Alito and Thomas and the majority justices on the court are saying there's no remedy for partisan gerrymandering because of that fact until Congress or some other body passes some standard for evaluating the districts based on their party. If that is the case, then the court has decided in Louisiana versus Calais that as the plaintiff of a voting rights case, the person being diluted based on your race, potentially, you are still allowed under the Constitution to be diluted based on your party. And if this isn't making sense because it doesn't sound fair, that's right. It isn't fair.
2: Put this into context. How many black districts, how many Democratic districts are there, and how does that relate to the percentage of black voters in the state, or Democratic voters for that matter?
3: So currently, Louisiana has 6 congressional districts. 2 out of those 6 are represented by black Democratic congresspeople, and those districts have a majority of black residents inside of them. About a third of the districts are black districts. Also, about a third, 32% roughly, of Louisiana's population is black. There's rough fairness here. As a result of this new decision from the Supreme Court, Louisiana's state legislature will be allowed to dilute the votes of these black Democrats by virtue of them being Democrats. And the new map in Louisiana will only have 1 black majority district as well, rather than 2. They could have drawn 0, but the legislature, in all of its generosity, drew 1 for the Democrats instead.
2: So the original Voting Rights Act of 1965 was often said to have had both a sword and a shield. The shield was Section 5 of the VRA, which required states, counties, cities with a record of racial discrimination to get permission from the government before they could change their maps around election time. Now, that shield was removed in 2013 in a decision called Shelby County versus Holder. The Act's sword allows citizens or the Justice Department to challenge unfair maps. What the court has done now is seemingly blunting the edge of the sword to the point where it doesn't cut.
3: We're living in a democracy effectively without the Voting Rights Act because the preclearance has been ruled unconstitutional. That's Shelby County.
2: Yeah, getting permission.
3: Getting permission. And the remedies are now effectively impossible to attain after you have been discriminated against.
2: Hmm. So what's your assessment of where our elections are now?
3: We're really staring down the barrel of a future of safe districts pretty much everywhere. You know, no one ever leaving Congress because they never get defeated. And to maximize the bias of these maps against the minority in every state in the country. And that is particularly pernicious in the South, where partisan gerrymandering, as we've discussed here, is also racial gerrymandering. But partisan gerrymandering is in and of itself a violation of many democratic principles.
2: You've noted that two of our last four presidents were elected without winning the popular vote, and those two presidents appointed five of the nine justices currently on the Supreme Court. And meanwhile, the Senate is by definition undemocratic insofar as it overrepresents less densely populated states.
3: The House was one of our last bastions of numerical majority rule, a check on the numerical minority. Even though in 2012, the winner of the popular vote, the Democrats, still lost the House, this tended to happen less often in the House. We are now entering a democracy in which the numerical minority will be able to control all four chambers of the federal government.
2: You've written about how the House of Representatives has systematically become less representative. Can you give us the numbers on that?
3: Yeah, so one problem with all this gerrymandering is bias or the tilting of the chamber away from Democrats in the South. But along with that, mapmakers are also drawing fewer and fewer competitive districts. So combining these post-Calais redistricting maps, these are the maps in Louisiana, Alabama, Tennessee, and to some extent Florida, with the other gerrymanders that happened in 2015 in Texas, California, Missouri, North Carolina, and Ohio, not to list every state in the country here, we have erased nine competitive congressional districts in the House of Representatives. In our modeling of the 2026 midterms, we expect there to be 15 true toss-up seats, true seats that could go either way.
2: Out of
3: 435. 96% of these seats essentially are going to one party over the other without a shadow of the doubt.
2: Did you say that in 76, we had 101 competitive congressional districts?
3: Yes, basically a fourth of the House of Representatives regularly changed parties. By virtue of gerrymandering and partisan polarization, people separating themselves effectively geographically and therefore easy to carve up, that number fell to 42 in 2024, already near an all-time low. Now, accounting for all this redistricting in 2025 and these new racial gerrymanders in 2026, that number should fall to 33 competitive House districts, overall competitive. But those true number of districts that are really razor thin, the toss-up districts, that's only 15 seats.
2: Can you tell me how this plays out on the ground?
3: Whereas redistricting is supposed to be the principle that translates our will of the majority into seats in the House and representation,
2: Right. Voters
3: now want redistricting battles to confer upon them a partisan advantage. In Indiana's primaries 2 weeks ago, eight members of the state Senate who had voted against redistricting, Donald Trump's redistricting there, seven out of eight of those lost. And that to me is evidence that those primary voters would not tolerate deviation from their party leader, in this case, Donald Trump, or really just the party's strategy.
2: The senators who lost weren't punished for being insufficiently conservative. They were
3: punished for being insufficiently partisan in their approach to redistricting.
2: Uh-huh. You've used the phrase doom loop to describe the state of gerrymandering in the country. So what do we do to get out of it or at least stave off doom during this election year?
3: Well, the doom loop is an idea that comes from the political scientist Lee Drotman, but it describes this cycle by which voters and donors and party leaders all abandon their commitment to democracy and representation in search of partisan advantage in redistricting. And there will be more steps along this doom loop as partisans, actually at the voter level, also abandon their commitments to democratic principle, which is a function of two-party systems, of a zero-sum thinking, of a punishing of the opposition party. If you want me to say 2 minutes on a remedy here,
2: yeah,
3: maybe 1 minute on a remedy here.
2: No, take your time.
3: Unfortunately, I think there's no way out of this. And sorry. The general political science conclusion is that a system of representation that is based on districts, where those voters that are being districted are polarized, sorted based on their geography and their race, as long as politicians are allowed to draw those districts, they will sort the people into gerrymandered seats. The Supreme Court has said that that is permissible. And really, the only way out is to ditch the districting system altogether and enact some system of proportional representation where you don't have districts at all.
2: I wonder whether a subsequent court could just cancel out this decision the way that they canceled out Dred Scott.
3: Supreme Court precedent is constantly being rewritten. You can imagine a packed court might try to rewrite this new case law. But unfortunately, the state level constitutions also can allow partisan gerrymandering of state legislatures. And if there's no protections for racial minorities in state legislatures, you have a whole other problem in all 50 states as well. This is unfortunately a bell that cannot be unrung.
2: Thanks very much, Elliot.
3: Sorry, Brooke. Thanks for having me, though.
2: G. Elliot Morris is a journalist, statistician, and author of the data-driven news website Strength in Numbers. This is On the Media.
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17: This is On the Media. I'm Micah Loewinger.
2: And I'm Brooke Gladstone. This week, the president nominated his pick to lead the Federal Emergency Management Agency.
26: President Trump has nominated Cameron Hamilton to lead the agency a year after he was removed from that very same position. The former
2: Hamilton was acting administrator of FEMA for about 4 months back in 2025. And a few months prior to that, he was sharing conspiracy theories on X about the agency's response to Hurricane Helene. The storm killed hundreds of people across the southeast and triggered an avalanche of misinformation online. This week on American Emergency, the movement to kill FEMA, Micah and senior producer Eloise Blondio take us back to Hurricane Helene and the political fallout that came in its wake.
27: Hurricane Helene, a catastrophic Category 4, showing no mercy, destroying property, flooding hotel lobbies, businesses, and homes, and submerging vehicles in oceans of water.
28: This is terrible.
29: Hardest hit, North Carolina, where every single county has been impacted.
30: The worst flooding ever on record for the state. One emergency official calls it biblical devastation.
31: And a short while ago, we got an update on the response from Jacqueline Rothenberg, the FEMA Public Affairs Director.
17: On September 30th, 2024, FEMA's Jacqueline Rothenberg looked wearily into a camera as she spoke with the BBC.
4: Hurricane Helene was a multi-state event, and we currently have 3,500 federal personnel and 1,000 FEMA personnel that are spread across all of these states to help people recover.
17: The immediate days after Hurricane Helene were a blur for Jacqueline. She traveled to see relief efforts in Florida before returning to headquarters in D.C., where she took back-to-back calls from reporters. A few times a day, Jacqueline would throw on a FEMA-branded jacket, run to the bathroom to put on some makeup, and then sit under the fluorescent office lights for an on-camera TV spot. She also managed a team of 40 spokespeople and PR workers who fielded hundreds of requests from journalists morning to night.
5: This local outlet in North Carolina wants to talk to an official, this one in Georgia, this one in Florida. We would have people on TV at 6 a.m., 7 a.m., 8 a.m. It was such an intense couple of weeks.
17: When they weren't speaking with the press, they were discussing how to speak to the press, frantically scurrying around FEMA's National Response Coordination Center, the beating heart of the agency's public relations system.
5: It looks like a war room. You have people that are writing on whiteboards, writing talking points for officials to do interviews. There's social media monitoring going on. There's screens of every single television network, so you can watch the interviews as they're happening live, but also pick up on local press conferences and coverage.
17: Much of this work was fairly routine, but as viral rumors and misinformation about the storm and the government's response started to take over social media, it began to dawn on the agency's leaders that they were dealing with a new kind of emergency.
5: I don't think any of us knew the magnitude of what this storm would mean in FEMA's history, and that I didn't know at the time.
17: The exact moment it became clear was a couple weeks after landfall.
5: I remember being in FEMA's National Response Coordination Center, doing my job, and a colleague pulled me aside in a small little room, and they said, "There's been some threats against you. We think it's unsafe."
17: On X, a conservative influencer named Liz Churchill had posted a picture of Jacqueline's face with the words, "Make this traitor famous." That was reposted by former InfoWars host Alex Jones, who's long claimed that the agency operates secret prisons, so-called FEMA camps. He added his own message above Jacqueline's photo, quote, "They are literally at war with the American people." Trolls began posting her phone number and home address, along with anti-Semitic messages.
5: There was an individual in Alabama who threatened to shoot me, so a state that actually was not impacted by the disaster at all. And I got scared. I got really scared. And ultimately, we made the decision to have me pause on doing media interviews and to try to lay low. And I remember calling my husband before I left, and I said, "We need to leave the house."
17: On this week's episode of American Emergency, the movement to kill FEMA, Hurricane Helene, a storm that brought unprecedented destruction to western North Carolina and put the agency squarely in MAGA's crosshairs. While President Trump claimed FEMA was a failure, its response to the storm demonstrated how much FEMA had evolved since Hurricane Katrina. This time around, the agency was better staffed and better trained. It was also far more proactive. Before Helene made landfall, FEMA had positioned 1,500 federal workers to the region, nearly 1,000 of whom would help coordinate search and rescue operations. It pre-staged 2.7 million meals, over 100,000 gallons of gasoline, and 10,000 beds for survivors. But for FEMA, Helene was really two storms. One that poured 40 trillion gallons of water across the southeast, and another that appeared on phones and computer screens. And that one, it completely overwhelmed the agency.
6: People are dying in North Carolina. They're dying all over those five, six states. They're dying, and they're getting no help from our federal government.
17: Days after landfall, just a month before the 2024 presidential election, then-candidate Donald Trump held a rally in Michigan. At the time, he was polling neck and neck with Kamala Harris in North Carolina.
6: On illegal migrants, how would you like to be a veteran, and you've been sleeping opposite the entrance to a luxury hotel, and illegal migrants come in, and they're going up and occupying the hotel? That's what's happening. They stole the FEMA money just like they stole it from a bank so they could give it to their illegal immigrants that they want to have vote for them this season. You
17: know, this was a lie. Customs and Border Protection operated the migrant housing program. The funds flowed through FEMA, but it came from a totally separate pot of money. Just one of many false narratives spreading on the right-wing internet.
1: Former President Donald Trump is falsely accusing the Biden administration of going out of their way to restrict aid to Republican-leaning communities impacted by the storm.
4: That's absolutely not true. We help people in every community where there's a federally declared disaster.
17: In media interviews, Jacqueline and her public affairs team tried to push back on each and every false narrative coming from the Trump campaign.
6: What's happened there is very bad. They're offering them $750 to people whose homes have been washed away.
17: This was also a lie. Jacqueline's team posted on social media that the $750 is just a bit of quick cash for survivors who can also apply for heftier home assistance, up to $42,000 in a single year and sometimes more.
4: It's really unfortunate that there's misinformation because that discourages people from applying for assistance.
17: Part of the misinformation was rooted in a misunderstanding of how the agency functions. People often imagine that workers in FEMA gear are pulling people out of flooded homes, but FEMA primarily coordinates with other local agencies who do the life-saving work, providing supplies, manpower, and funding to support them. Responding to all these false claims became an endless game of whack-a-mole for FEMA, especially on X, now under the ownership of Elon Musk, who had a vested interest in seeing Trump reelected.
5: I remember Elon Musk tweeting that he was trying to send Starlinks down to North Carolina and that FEMA was hampering the efforts to set up Starlink internet devices.
7: Musk says he received a note from a SpaceX engineer that said that the big issue is that FEMA is actively blocking shipments and seizing goods and services locally.
5: Which was fundamentally false. I was putting out tweets constantly that we were in fact not blocking the shipments of Starlinks.
17: Several state and local officials also tried to dispel rumors that FEMA was blocking or confiscating third-party donations, but there was simply too much noise online.
8: The reality is that our information environment isn't well designed for debunkings.
17: I spoke with Will Aremus, a technology reporter at The Washington Post, as these rumors were spreading in 2024.
8: We worked with researchers from a nonprofit called the Institute for Strategic Dialogue who did a report on this. How many people were reached by 33 of the most viral falsehoods around Hurricane Helene? And then we just sort of as a back of the envelope analysis looked at, well, what about FEMA's own tweets? How many people are they reaching? And FEMA's most popular tweets since Hurricane Helene have reached 50 times fewer people than the false rumors.
17: The false rumors, the tweets about Jacqueline being a quote-unquote traitor, reached a fever pitch about 2 weeks after Helene made landfall, culminating in that death threat and her decision to start laying low. And Jacqueline wasn't the only person from FEMA who was targeted. Trolls tried to swat Deanne Criswell, the agency's leader. They made a hoax phone call to 911 attempting to send police to her rental property. Her deputy chief of staff received a similar threat, and Criswell's chief of staff was doxxed, too.
9: The threat level against workers was pretty unprecedented.
17: This is Brianna Sachs, a Washington Post reporter who's been writing about FEMA for years. In fact...
9: Sorry, can I need to respond to my boss really quickly.
17: Go for
9: it. One second. Okay, thanks.
17: She was in the middle of breaking a story about the agency when we spoke in December. In 2024, she spent a month in Western North Carolina reporting on how these viral lies and rumors about FEMA were playing out on the ground.
9: There were about a dozen or so we tracked of these militia, extremist, right-wing groups who had come into the area offering support and supplies and tagging themselves as doing what the federal government wasn't doing.
17: She followed one of these groups, a notorious border militia called Veterans on Patrol, to Lake Lure, a mountain town about 35 miles outside Asheville.
0: The group called Hurricane Helene an act of war, reportedly issuing threats against the U.S. military, claiming Hurricane Helene was caused by government-controlled weather weapons.
17: One day, Brianna was driving around, speaking with survivors, when her phone lit up with a tip. A government source had forwarded her an email saying that FEMA and other relief workers in North Carolina were planning to pause their work due to threats from a militia.
9: I pulled over in the middle of nowhere and was able to reach the man who wrote the email, who confirmed that they had heard there were credible threats about men with guns driving around the area threatening FEMA.
17: On October 13th, she broke the story in the Washington Post. It was immediately picked up by other national outlets.
3: National Guard troops had come across trucks of armed militia, saying they were out hunting FEMA. NBC News has not seen the email cited by the Post, and it's unclear whether the threat mentioned was seen as credible.
17: Officials told the press that FEMA would evacuate Rutherford County, North Carolina, while they investigated. But within a day, the gunman's story was largely debunked.
9: As local authorities got involved and figured out what happened, it was confirmed that there were never truckloads of men. It was the lone individual who they ended up arresting.
10: 44-year-old William Parsons arrested Saturday for allegedly making threatening comments aimed at FEMA workers while in a gas station, where authorities say he was armed with an assault rifle and handgun.
11: Parsons says he was so upset and went to Lake Lure to respond to what he says were social media reports that FEMA was withholding supplies.
9: It's not clear how the report referring to men in trucks started and it made its way to the federal government.
17: This story spread quite a bit, in part because of your piece.
9: Yeah.
17: Do you regret reporting it in the way that you did?
9: It's funny you ask that because, you know, I called my editor and I was like, did we make a mistake? Am I at fault here for something? And he was like, absolutely not. Like, we got an email, a federal document. This is what it said. And this was the situation that FEMA was in. And this was not the only incident of threats against FEMA during this time. I think it just goes to show where everyone was at in terms of thinking, what is going to happen? Is someone going to shoot a federal worker? Like, are they safe?
17: There were, in fact, other cases of harassment levied against federal workers on the ground, but the fact that this militia story was exaggerated undermined that reality. FEMA's decision to stop operations for a day fed into Trump's narrative that the agency was failing the people of North Carolina. And the confusion and misinformation had also made some survivors wary of seeking support from FEMA.
9: Shauna Gilmore was a woman I connected with who lived outside of Swannanoa,
17: a town that saw significant flooding during Helene.
9: She grew up in a rural southeast Missouri town.
12: Been through lots of floods because I lived on the Mississippi River.
13: Oh, wow.
17: This audio is from Brianna's interview with Shauna Gilmore.
12: The water seeps up and rises and then it goes down.
9: It doesn't
12: come rolling down mountains.
9: No, I think that... And in her telling, when it would, her home would flood, her family was the ones who would pick themselves back up. There was no federal aid that came in.
12: Maybe I just have trouble trusting the federal government as an authority.
14: You're far from alone there.
17: Fortunately, Shauna's home was largely spared from the flooding in Swannanoa. Hurricane Helene caused some big trees to fall on her property, about $5,000 of damage that FEMA might be able to pay for, but Shauna wasn't sure that she wanted to apply for aid. She was suspicious of federal workers after seeing rumors on social media about the agency trying to steal land. Misinformation based on FEMA's voluntary buyout program, where it purchases flood-prone properties at market rate. She was also concerned about a so-called FEMA camp that had come to her area.
12: A gal had made a video of the trucks coming in and had watched, like, from an aerial of the operation getting set up.
17: Shauna did not respond to my request for an interview, but based on her descriptions, I believe she had seen a viral video from right-wing content creator Anne Vandersteel.
13: So stick with us. We're going to figure out what's going on.
17: Anne Vandersteel live-streamed this video outside of the so-called FEMA camp, which was really just a fenced-in area on the side of a highway, a lot with a bunch of trailers and prefab buildings.
13: But it's got armed guards. And it is a massive installation that literally, according to the residents that live around here, they said it's a FEMA camp, and it popped up in a matter of days.
17: Not much happens in this video. Vandersteel doesn't really allege anything specific, but the guards, her snooping around, it does suggest something is going on. Enough to make Shauna wonder what FEMA might be up to.
15: I don't know what it is, but there's something really stirring and triggering for me about it.
17: As she told Brianna Sachs, the Washington Post reporter, Shauna's friends were begging her to apply for FEMA assistance, that $750 and a bigger reimbursement for the damage on her property. She ended up speaking with a FEMA worker and asked him about the FEMA camp.
9: And she learned that they were setting up there because people needed somewhere to sleep. They didn't want to take up all the hotels, so she decided to sign up. And then she texted me, I think the next day, freaking out, saying, I actually don't want to do this. I want to like rescind my application. So there was a lot of turmoil, I think, within herself and fear of giving her information to the Federal Emergency Management Agency.
17: I believe I read in your piece that in December, several months after Helene, only about 15% of households in the affected region had applied to the agency for individual and household assistance.
9: Correct. I had an official within FEMA flag this to me saying, hey, this is pretty startling. We're not seeing people sign up for aid. Like, I have a feeling it's the misinformation. So I went there to find out why people weren't signing up for aid. And I think the misinformation was an undercurrent, but there were other major factors that were hindering people's desire and ability to sign up for federal assistance.
17: Coming up on American Emergency, those other major factors.
16: They're just a bureaucratic organization that required your lungs for whatever they wanted to give you.
17: This is On the Media.
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17: This is On the Media. I'm Michael Loewinger. We just heard about how FEMA workers and some Helene survivors came to fear one another. The result of conspiracy theories, new and old, supercharged by a noxious presidential election and Elon Musk's X. All of which may have discouraged some flood victims from seeking help from the federal government. But according to local reporters, online misinformation was more visible to people outside of North Carolina. Many survivors didn't have power or access to the internet for weeks. For others in Western North Carolina, applying for financial assistance from FEMA clashed with an Appalachian culture of self-reliance.
1: That's a great way to define it. People didn't sit at home and think, I need the government to come help me. People helped their neighbors.
17: This is Kim Bellafato, a journalist turned librarian who oversees several branches in Madison County, North Carolina, part of the mountain region that was engulfed by freak floods.
1: Trees down in your yard, everybody shows up with their chainsaws and they've cut it and pushed it out of the way.
17: She didn't recall hearing any specific conspiracy theories about FEMA during Helene or its aftermath, but she winced at the thought of federal workers wandering up long mountain roads, walking up to houses to explain FEMA's various assistance programs, which was its common practice after a disaster.
1: This is a rural community. Nobody just rolls up to your front door and knocks on it that's not expected. I know that there was a worry among the FEMA teams as far as going out into the communities, like how isolated were they going to be and was it safe to go into those spaces.
17: So she invited the agency staff to set up inside the Marshall Public Library, a modern, sunny building on a wooded hillside.
1: We're a trusted resource, and I felt like whatever people thought or heard or believed about FEMA, the fact that it was here would improve its trustworthiness.
17: Remember, much of FEMA's job after a disaster like Helene is really about processing paperwork and then getting money to survivors and local governments so that they can rebuild. Kim had federal workers spread out in a meeting room where locals could come and ask questions and file their applications for aid in person. The agency brought its own security.
1: Suddenly there's two armed guards at the library who are asking questions before you go in, you know, are you here for FEMA? Are you here for the library? Can I take a quick look in your bag?
17: The dissonance of a little library safe haven amidst the social media mayhem just felt so on the media-y. So I flew down to North Carolina with my series collaborator, OTM senior producer Eloise Blondio, to visit.
2: Eloise and...
4: I'm Micah. Nice to meet you.
2: Nice to meet you. Did you?
17: It was here that we met Gloria Sundquist, one of the circulation assistants at the library. We found her scanning books behind the counter, greeting the regular patrons who strolled in, all while some kids played tag among the stacks. Gloria hardly knew anything about FEMA before Helene rocked her hometown of Hot Springs.
2: I mean, I'm knowledgeable about a lot of things, but FEMA, the whole name is like scary, you know?
17: Gloria got to know the FEMA workers stationed at the library, which was convenient because she needed assistance herself. Helene nearly killed her. When the storm hit western North Carolina, Gloria sheltered at her home on the banks of the French Broad River, where she'd lived for nearly 30 years. She figured she was safe since she was up in the mountains, and she didn't want to leave any of her pets behind.
2: Yeah, I had six cats and a dog.
17: What are your cats' names?
2: Oh my gosh, geez, we got Purr, she's a shelter cat. Pounce, he's a cat that was rescued in a field. PJ, he's Pounce Jr. Sharpie, he's black. Bunny Ann. Muggsy, who sounded the alarm.
17: Muggsy sounded the alarm?
2: Muggsy, my little Buffy orange, he looked outside and the water's up to the windowsill, and he started crying.
17: The morning after landfall, the sun was shining as the waters began to swallow Gloria's white wooden home.
2: I said, all right, Muggs. I pulled down the attic ladder, and I threw him upstairs. One by one, I was throwing them upstairs because of the water. It was crazy. It was like looking through a porthole. You'd see water coming up, just like you were looking out a ship's window.
17: While the cats hid in the eaves, her 100-plus-pound dog, Marble, clung to the attic ladder. In the chaos of the moment, Gloria had decided to change her pants, but stunned by the sight of the rising water, stood with the clothes in her hands,

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1: When Gloria returned to her house a few days later, nearly all of her belongings were destroyed. The water had mostly drained away, leaving several feet of sludge. The cats were all safe, though. All but one had climbed down from the attic, muddy paw prints marking their path out. And though Gloria felt blessed to have survived, it would be a long time before she gathered back together the pieces of her life. In order to receive FEMA assistance towards somewhere to stay and to rebuild her home, Gloria was told to download an app to start her forms. But she didn't have electricity, Wi-Fi, or a smartphone. And later, once she got herself a new phone and started the application, it was painful to relive her near-death experience over and over.
2: In the midst of all that trauma, how do people sort through that?
1: And the process was really confusing, so Gloria enlisted a pro bono lawyer to help her.
2: The paperwork is very, very upsetting to see. I'll be honest with you, it's very, very hard to decipher their paperwork. But I'm not stupid.
3: And you work at the library.
1: Eloise Blondio, OTM's senior producer.
3: And even though you were at the library and around FEMA representatives all the time, it was still hard for you.
2: It was very hard, yeah. They were all very nice. It's just that they couldn't really answer your questions about what's pending, what kind of assistance is available.
1: At first, FEMA offered Gloria hotel vouchers, but the hotels were 2 hours from her home, her pets, and her job at the library.
2: I said, you're not equipped to deal with rural people. I said, I do not need a hotel voucher. I need rental assistance. I had a cabin up above me that people wanted $1,000 a month for a one-room cabin.
1: When the rent money didn't arrive in time, a charity gave Gloria a camper to live in, which she put on her property next to her wrecked home.
2: It was the volunteers. It was the churches. It wasn't FEMA.
1: FEMA came through months later with a check to contribute to Gloria's home repairs. But she was emotional when she recounted the experience even a year and a half later, and she told us she wasn't sure the money was worth all the trouble. And the fact that she'd seen way more volunteers than FEMA workers made her wonder what exactly the federal government was doing to help her community.
2: FEMA, I don't know what they're for. I really don't know. I mean, what are they for?
4: It is absolutely the case that not everyone's needs were met during the response to Helene. Certainly now in the recovery, there are many people and communities who are struggling to recover.
1: This is Samantha Montano, a professor of emergency management at Massachusetts Maritime Academy and the author of Disasterology, Dispatches from the Front Lines of the Climate Crisis. She was doing Helene recovery volunteer work with her students. I interviewed her while I was reporting in North Carolina.
4: FEMA, for the most part, responded to Helene in a way that demonstrated the changes that had been made post-Katrina. You had a competent FEMA administrator,
1: Deanne Criswell, Biden's appointee.
4: You have a staff at FEMA who was better trained, and you have a mobilization of the entire federal government. You run into this situation where you're asking the public to imagine a horrible situation being even worse. Death tolls could have been significantly higher. Power could have been out for even longer. Water supplies could have been out for even longer.
5: What would you say to somebody who's hearing you and they're like, well, it just sounds like this person is, she's such a FEMA supporter. She's so...
4: Yeah, no. I am one of FEMA's biggest critics. I wrote an entire book about how FEMA needs to be more effective, efficient, and equitable. What is important to understand here is that just because there is reform that is needed to an agency or to a system does not mean that that agency needs to be completely destroyed.
1: Trump's threats to kill FEMA, says Samantha Montano, were rooted in the narratives that captivated MAGA during Helene. And his claims that the agency was biased against his supporters took on a new fervor later in October.

0: October 2024.
1: It feels like deja vu, loading up and heading out towards another hurricane just 2 weeks after Hurricane Helene hit.
2: This is Hurricane Milton's path of destruction. The damage along Florida's already battered Gulf Coast extensive.
0: The trouble for FEMA began when its teams deployed to Florida. Some officials and rank-and-file workers experienced harassment and threats online and on the ground. One team leader took matters into her own hands.
3: There is what we call a community trend. And unfortunately, it just so happened that the political hostility that was encountered by my team, they just so happened to have the Trump campaign signage.
0: This is Marnie Washington, a FEMA supervisor who was deployed to Florida in the wake of Hurricane Milton, speaking on a podcast after she was fired from the agency. She had texted her team, who were canvassing with info on FEMA's programs, that they could skip homes featuring Trump campaign signs to avoid more harassment. Those texts were leaked to the right-wing media, and they quickly took on a life of their own. Soon, pundits were pointing to Washington's texts as evidence of the agency's anti-conservative bias.
4: The Daily Wire broke it, reporting that at least 20 homes with Trump signs or flags were skipped from the end of October and into November due to the guidance.
5: She's saying this was a widespread practice. I don't believe for a second that this was the only time this happened, and I don't think it was the only place that it happened.
6: The actions of this employee are unacceptable, and it is not indicative of the culture of FEMA, and I do not believe that there is a widespread cultural problem.
0: This is Biden's FEMA Administrator Deanne Criswell testifying before Congress a couple days after the story broke.
6: I have directed ongoing investigations, and if we find any other acts of similar behavior, we will take appropriate disciplinary measures.
0: One investigation eventually found only 15 instances in which FEMA employees even mentioned Trump or MAGA signs among tens of thousands of recorded home visits over Biden's term. But by then, the story of an agency biased against Trump and his supporters had served its purpose. Like a boomerang, the president had thrown out this lie and then plucked it back out of the air months later when his chaos had manifested as proof. When President Trump called for a review to determine FEMA's future, his executive order referenced Marnie Washington. And while Trump exaggerated FEMA's failures on the campaign trail and then promised better aid when he re-entered office last January,
7: you are not forgotten any longer. You were treated very badly by the previous administration.
0: His FEMA delayed and withheld assistance to North Carolina. Looking back, it's clear that the events surrounding Hurricane Helene were the culmination of narratives that had begun simmering decades earlier. Those Cold War-era conspiracy theories, the distrust in the wake of Katrina, and all of FEMA's frustrating bureaucracy. What Helene illustrates so well is that even with all the progress FEMA had made, the agency couldn't insulate itself from the destructive force of MAGA, a movement that, on its path to power, looked to exploit any and every crack in the old American order. When Trump finally came back to Washington in 2025, he brought with him the anger that had been directed at FEMA from the right-wing fringes, and then put those same conspiracy-minded anti-government forces in charge of the agency's fate. Next week, on the fourth and final episode of American Emergency, my conversation with Trump's new nominee to lead FEMA, a MAGA warrior who stood up for the agency against former DHS Secretary Kristi Noem and her special assistant, Corey Lewandowski.
8: I wanted to choke somebody, and that's exactly what came to my mind. Doing some very unchristian things to a certain person.
0: A certain person being Mr. Lewandowski?
8: Yeah, I think you can read between the lines on that statement.
0: That's it for this week's show. This series is reported and hosted by me, Michael Loewinger, with additional writing and reporting from
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0: Special thanks to Leia Varjak at Extreme Weather Survivors, Alex Weber, Brianna Sachs, Laura Hackett, and Blue Ridge Public Radio. See you next week. I'm Michael Loewinger.
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10: Now the UFC is allowed on the White House lawn and preparing to stage fights there. A talk with Dana White, Monday on Morning Edition from NPR News.
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0: From NPR News in Washington, D.C., this is Weekend Edition. I'm Aisha Roscoe. Good morning. President Trump is back from his trip to China. We'll take a look at whether he scored any wins for his agenda. Legislation allowing more ethanol to be blended into gasoline year-round is making its way through Congress. What would that mean at the pump if it became law?
1: Some of it's as simple as, like, we're going to switch out the sticker on the pump, right? But some of it is literally you have to put in new tanks, and that's very, very expensive.
0: And singer Maya has a new album out that celebrates the classic funk sound. It's Sunday, May 17th. News is next.
2: Live from NPR News in Washington, I'm Windsor Johnston. President Trump is claiming another victory in his effort to reshape the Republican Party. In Louisiana, that effort helped unseat Senator Bill Cassidy, one of the few Republicans who voted to convict Trump after the January 6th attack on the Capitol. After losing to Trump-backed challenger Julia Letlow last night, Cassidy urged his supporters to accept the results.
3: When you participate in democracy, sometimes it doesn't turn out the way you want it to. But you don't pout, you don't whine, you don't claim the election was stolen.
2: Letlow framed the race as a test of loyalty to the Republican Party.
4: Tonight, Louisiana sent a clear message that they want a candidate to represent them in the Senate who will always put America first and never turn her back on Louisiana voters.
2: Attention will shift to Kentucky on Tuesday, where Congressman Tom Massey is facing a Trump-backed primary challenger after repeatedly clashing with President Trump on key issues. A record number of voters have already participated in the Georgia primary. On the Republican side, competitive governor and U.S. Senate races have dominated fundraising. NPR's Stephen Fowler reports Democrats are hoping a big turnout leads to a shift on the state Supreme Court.
5: Republican voters will decide who faces off against incumbent Democratic U.S. Senator John Ossoff this fall, and both parties have contentious primaries for governor to replace term-limited Republican Brian Kemp. All of these crowded races are likely to head to runoffs next month. Also on the ballot, a pair of nonpartisan state Supreme Court races that Democrats hope to flip. 1 million Georgians have already cast ballots, with Democrats posting a 15% advantage over Republicans in those early votes. Stephen Fowler, NPR News, Atlanta.
2: Ukrainian strikes on Russia overnight have left at least 4 people dead and a dozen others wounded. NPR's Joanna Kikissis reports Moscow is calling it one of the largest attacks carried out by Ukraine since the Russian invasion more than 4 years ago.
6: At least 3 of those killed were in villages near Moscow, according to social media posts by local government officials. The wounded were near the entrance of Moscow's oil refinery. Ukrainian President Volodymyr Zelensky posted video footage that appeared to come from the oil refinery attack. It showed black smoke billowing from the site. Zelensky said Ukraine's actions were, quote, entirely justified. Last week, a Russian missile smashed into an apartment building in Kyiv, killing 24 people, including 3 children. As peace talks have stalled, Zelensky said Ukraine is striking Russia to force it to stop the war. Joanna Kakissis, NPR News, Kyiv.
2: This is NPR News. Thousands of people are gathering on Washington, D.C.'s National Mall at this hour for a massive prayer rally called Rededicate 250. NPR's Jason DeRose reports the event is being organized by the federal government and conservative religious leaders.
7: Speakers include President Trump, evangelical Christians, and members of the Trump cabinet. It's part of the federal government's celebration of the U.S.'s 250th birthday, and it's billed as a rededication of the country as one nation under God. Critics of the event say it undermines the American value of religious liberty. Rachel Lazier is president of Americans United for Separation of Church and State.
8: It's meant to establish this administration's narrow view of Christianity as the American religion.
7: Most of the speakers at Rededicate 250 are white evangelicals, an important political base for Donald Trump. Jason DeRose, NPR News.
2: Bulgaria has won the 70th Eurovision Song Contest, with singer Dara taking the title in Vienna with her dance anthem, Bunga Runga. The high-energy performance beat out competitors from 25 countries during a contest overshadowed by protests tied to the war in Gaza. Five countries, including Spain, the Netherlands, and Ireland, had boycotted the competition over Israel's participation. I'm Windsor Johnston, and you're listening to NPR News from Washington.
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0: This is Weekend Edition from NPR News. I'm Aisha Roscoe. Good morning. There was pomp, red carpets, school children waving Chinese and American flags. But were there real promises made in Beijing last week when President Trump met with China's leader Xi Jinping, a trip that was delayed because of the war with Iran? There are certainly problems for Trump on the home front, given inflation and the price of gas. Joining me now to talk about all this is NPR White House correspondent Franco Ordonez. Good morning, Franco.
13: Good morning, Aisha.
0: So dust has settled on this trip to China. The president has gotten some rest and had a big interview and posted some things on Truth Social. What's he saying that he achieved?
13: Yeah, Trump's calling it an incredible visit on his way home. He actually touted what he said were fantastic trade deals to sell American-made airplanes through Boeing and billions worth of agriculture products.
14: The farmers are going to be very happy. They're going to be buying billions of dollars of soybeans.
13: I mean, Aisha, this was a lot riding on this trip for Trump, a meeting between the two superpowers when tensions were still very high after last year's trade war, but also because of the war in Iran. The U.S. has been pressing China to help deal with Iran and, of course, Taiwan.
0: And Trump may be saying that he's advanced U.S. interests, but there are a lot of concerns now about Taiwan. Tell us about that.
13: Yeah, a big headline out of the summit was Trump would not commit to moving forward with a multi-billion dollar arms package for Taiwan. It was really interesting because she made clear right from the start that Taiwan was his biggest priority, even warning Trump that the U.S. must handle the issue with utmost caution or risk jeopardizing relations. I mean, Trump said he'd make a decision shortly, but all the uncertainty is generating big, big concern about U.S. support for Taiwan, which is really a critical economic partner for the U.S.
0: On Iran, she did not offer Trump the lifeline that he was hoping for, right?
13: Yeah, at least not publicly, no. China did not say it was going to help put pressure on Iran. Trump said he discussed Iran with Xi and that Xi privately offered to help, but he did not say how. And Trump returns to Washington facing some big decisions on what to do on Iran. I mean, Trump is saying he won't have much more patience with Iran, and he emphasized on Air Force One that Iran's last peace offer was just unacceptable. So you can really bet there will be a lot of questions this week about the potential for military operations beginning again.
0: Before he left for Beijing, the president was asked to weigh in on to what extent Americans' financial situations were motivating him to make a deal on Iran. Here's what he said.
15: I don't think about Americans' financial situation. I don't think about anybody. I think about one thing. We cannot let Iran have a nuclear weapon. That's all.
0: That answer got a bit of blowback, and he was asked about it on Fox News. What did he say?
13: Yeah, that answer got a lot of blowback. You know, Trump's never one to back down, and he said it was, quote, a perfect statement, and that he'd say it again. I mean, he continues to insist that this is short-term pain and that Americans are fine paying more for gas and other things in order to keep Iran from having a nuclear weapon.
16: And that question was a fake question, and they didn't put my full answer. I totally care. Look, I inherited high prices.
0: Finally, Senator Bill Cassidy lost Louisiana's GOP primary yesterday, something Trump was celebrating on Truth Social last night. What does this tell us about the president's attention to the midterms?
13: Yeah, I mean, I think it just shows that despite Trump's challenges with the economy, with frustrations over the war, that he still holds tremendous control over the Republican Party. I mean, Trump never forgot, nor did he ever forgive Cassidy for voting to convict him after the January 6th riots. And Cassidy was much more of a traditional Republican, a veteran of the Senate who would sometimes go against Trump. So this is only likely to make other Republicans hesitant to criticize Trump and go against him. And it really puts another big spotlight on another GOP primary, that of Congressman Thomas Massey of Kentucky, who Trump has been aggressively targeting, very aggressively. Massey's primary is Tuesday. So that's going to be another big, big test of Trump's grip on the Republican Party. So this week is a big week for the GOP.
0: That's NPR White House correspondent Franco Ordonez. Thank you so much.
13: Thank you, Aisha.
0: It's Sunday, of course, and that means lots of Christians are praying. Some of them are at the National Mall in Washington, D.C. today for a day-long prayer event organized by the White House with private church organizations. It's called Rededicate 250. Christian groups holding days of prayer are not uncommon in the U.S., but the fact that the White House is behind today's event has plenty of folks, including the very religious, concerned. Matthew D. Taylor is an author and religious scholar currently at Georgetown University's Center on Faith and Justice. He joins us now. Good morning.
17: Good morning, Aisha.
0: So presidents attend prayer breakfasts, and other administrations have commemorated days of prayer. What's different about today's event?
17: Well, part of what makes today's event so different is that it is being sponsored and even organized by the White House and by other federal agencies. So, yeah, there have been a lot of big prayer events on the National Mall, staged often by evangelicals. But those have always been outside organizations. They've sometimes invited government officials in to speak at them or be present for them. But this is different in that now you have a branch of the federal government sponsoring and upholding these narratives that these Christian nationalists have been pushing for a very long time.
0: Well, looking at this list of 20 or so faith leaders featured, there's only one non-Christian one, a senior rabbi. What does this tell us?
17: Well, this is typical of the way that the Trump administration has operated so far. They'll sometimes have a slight veneer of being interreligious or interfaith by including maybe one or two rabbis. But and often these organized events are centered around evangelicals as well. I think there are two Catholics on the program for today. Both the rabbi and the two Catholic speakers today are both part of Trump's Religious Liberty Commission. So in some ways, there's kind of a tokenization of other forms of Christianity, other religions. But the central narrative today is an evangelical narrative. The vast majority of the speakers are evangelical. And this type of event kind of tries to enshrine certain evangelical tropes and narratives about American history that don't really bear much evidence from actual history.
0: Well, talk to me about that. Like, what is the overarching ideology of the featured speakers here? And what is their view of America and, quote, you know, the church or Christianity writ large?
17: Their view is that the United States is a Christian nation, that it was founded as a Christian nation, and that even the title of the event, right, Rededicate, there's a built-in assumption that the nation was once dedicated to God. And because they're doing it on the 250th anniversary, I think they're very strongly implying that it was dedicated in 1776. In reality, the era of the founding fathers was a very secular era. It was very much influenced by the Enlightenment. And most of the founding fathers were very much shaped by that kind of Enlightenment philosophy. And that's why they talked about ideas like the separation of church and state or the disestablishment of religion. In fact, the founding of the U.S. was a grand experiment in separating religion out from the functioning and identity of the state. That was, the founding fathers had seen what had happened in Europe as you had these various forms of Protestantism and Catholicism try to become the ideologies of different nations in Europe and then persecute other Christians, not to mention Jews and Muslims and atheists. What? And they wanted to create a gap between the state and the church so that religion could flourish.
0: Well, can I ask you, does this view of the U.S. as a Christian nation, does that allow for other religions to thrive in this country? Saying, like, if these faith leaders were to have their way, would you have a religiously diverse country?
17: Well, and this is the problem, because Donald Trump, while he might not be particularly religious, has surrounded himself by people who are quite extreme in their views on Christian nationalism. And when you listen to things that Pete Hegseth and Paula White and some of these other religious figures that surround Trump are saying, no, I don't think that other religions would be able to flourish in their ideal America. They want the country to be centered around Christianity. And if you look at a lot of the things that the Trump administration has done so far, they are offering special privileges and protections to Christians. They have an anti-Christian bias task force. There even are bombing missions going on in Nigeria today that are explicitly saying that they are used to protect Christians in Nigeria.
0: Can I ask you just very quickly, I mean, because American evangelicals are such a part of Trump's base, is this more of a campaign rally or is it a religious gathering? How do you draw the distinction?
17: I think it's a religious gathering, and I think it's an effort to substantiate some of these pseudo claims of history that have been put forward by evangelicals and to give it a government flourish of approval and a stamp of officiality that they have not had before.
0: Well, thank you so much. That's religious scholar Matthew D. Taylor. Thank you so much for speaking with us today.
17: Thank you.

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8: I'm Windsor Johnston with these headlines. Louisiana Senator Bill Cassidy has lost his Republican primary after President Trump backed one of his challengers. Cassidy had faced backlash from Trump supporters after voting to remove the president following the January 6th attack on the U.S. Capitol. The Long Island Railroad strike is continuing after contract talks failed over the weekend. Limited shuttle buses are running as officials urge commuters to work from home if possible heading into Monday morning. Gas prices in the U.S. are climbing again ahead of Memorial Day. AAA says the national average for regular gas is now above $4.50 a gallon amid higher oil prices and tensions in the Middle East. I'm Windsor Johnston, NPR News in Washington.
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10: This is Weekend Edition from NPR News. I'm Aisha Roscoe. When you fill up your car, what comes out of the pump is usually not just gasoline. It's a mix that includes ethanol, a biofuel made from corn. Usually that mix is 10% ethanol, 90% gasoline. But there's a push to boost that to 15% ethanol called E15. Backers say that would help American farmers who are struggling right now. And they say it would make gas cheaper. Last week, the U.S. House passed a bill that would allow E15 year-round and nationwide. Joining us now is Elizabeth Elkin. She's a reporter at Bloomberg who covers biofuels. Thank you for being here.
11: Hi, thanks for having me.
10: So, obviously, the idea of cheaper gas sounds pretty great right now, but would more ethanol in gas actually bring down prices?
11: Yeah, it's a great question. Biofuels advocates say it will. They say that because ethanol is currently cheaper than gasoline, because of all of the things going on in the world, right, that increasing the amount of ethanol sold will ease those costs for consumers. When you go to put gas in your car, if you're at a station that sells E15, you'll see that the sticker price is probably significantly cheaper than other types of gas. So that gives the biofuels advocates some weight. But it is a little bit more complicated than just sticker price at the pump, right? So federal law requires refiners to blend a certain amount of biofuels into gasoline and diesel every year. That's been around for decades. It was put in place to build up domestic demand for biofuels and to support like rural communities where farmers live. Smaller refiners are exposed to high costs of complying with obligations to blend. It's an enormous expense for some refiners. And they say that rising costs to comply with that program, which is just rising, you know, amounts of biofuels that they need to blend, means higher costs for consumers overall.
10: Okay. But is there a neutral source who could tell us, is it going to bring down costs or not? Do we know?
11: I think it's really hard to tell. I mean, the other thing here is that if we're looking for an immediate solution to gas prices, even if it passes the Senate, even if the president signs it, you're not immediately going to see E15 at all of these gas stations that didn't previously sell it, because there are a lot of gas stations that will need to put in new equipment. Some of it, it's as simple as, like, we're going to switch out the sticker on the pump, right? But some of it is literally you have to put in new tanks, and that's very, very expensive.
10: So it's a lot of questions about how this is all going to work out. That's what it seems like.
11: That's exactly right. And it's very, very complicated. And the general consumer has no idea what E15 even is, right?
10: Yes.
11: And so it's interesting. I mean, I don't know about you, but when I open like Facebook right now, I am just getting so many ads for E15. I have people screenshot ads for E15 and send them to me, which is not something you normally see on this beat.
10: Well, what about the impact for farmers? Obviously, they've been facing higher costs due to tariffs and the war in Iran, and there have been problems with exports. How much would E15 help farmers?
11: Farmers think that it will significantly help them. Corn farmers in particular. Corn is the most widely planted crop in the U.S., and corn farmers are experiencing huge ballooning crop sizes, so they've got a lot more corn than they used to, right? And then they're looking for new sources of demand. You need to sell it to someone. And so they see E15 because it's a higher content of ethanol, so that means more corn goes into it, right? They see that as a huge source of potential demand for them at this time when we're seeing, like you said, the rising cost of everything from, you know, diesel for their tractors or fertilizer. I mean, you see news headlines everywhere about fertilizer prices skyrocketing, and these farmers, they need something to help them.
10: So this has passed the House, but where do things stand with the Senate and with President Trump?
11: Yeah, so it passed the House in a really interesting vote. You know, I think this is one of the few things that I see where you get support from a lot of Republicans and Democrats, right?
10: Mm-hmm.
11: Because you've got farm state Democrats who want to support their farmers, who are hearing from corn farmers, we need E15. We've needed E15 for, you know, they've been working on this for a decade. And then you've got some Republicans who are opposing this legislation because it would cut relief for small refineries. So then that would hurt communities that rely on them. President Trump has repeatedly said that he is pro E15. You know, farmers are a really important base for him, and he really wants to show support for those farmers. So it is unclear whether it would pass the Senate, but the president has said that he supports E15.
10: That was Elizabeth Elkin, biofuels reporter with Bloomberg. Thank you so much for joining us.
11: Thanks so much.
10: It's graduation season at colleges all over the country, and fresh grads will soon be able to flex their academic credentials. Although, maybe people only do that in the movies.
12: Willie is my professional name. Indiana.
13: Hey, lady, you call him Dr. Jones.
14: My professional name.
10: That's Harrison Ford as Indiana Jones. Sorry, Dr. Jones. Ford threw on a cap and gown last week and addressed the class of 2026 at Arizona State University. The school gave the 83-year-old actor an honorary doctorate of arts and humane letters. He told ASU grads about a drama class he took for an easy A back in his days at Ripon College.
15: My classmates were people I had previously discounted as geeks and misfits. But I soon realized I was a geek and a misfit.
10: Ford got the A in drama, although he never actually finished his degree in philosophy. He had discovered his passion for acting. He used his ASU speech, as so many commencement speakers do, to marvel at the world young people are inheriting and to encourage them to make it better.
15: Because the world you're stepping into, the world my generation left you, is a real mess.
10: Ford's rousing speech had the thousands in attendance on their feet, especially as he defended the environment and the rights of indigenous peoples. This generation has far more power than you realize, he said.
16: Congratulations. Go change the world.
10: The Trump administration has ramped up immigration enforcement across the country. Researchers and healthcare workers say this is creating a mental health crisis in immigrant communities. Data from one primary care clinic in Los Angeles, shared exclusively with NPR, shows a sharp rise in anxiety, depression, and suicidal thoughts among patients. NPR's Ritu Chatterjee reports.
17: When patients come to Zocalo Health for any kind of care, they also get screened for their mental health. Sophia Pages oversees behavioral health services at Zocalo, which serves Latino families on Medicaid. In 2025, Immigration Enforcement Agents, or ICE, began raiding farms and neighborhoods in the Los Angeles area. Since then, Pages and her colleagues have seen a spike in severe emotional distress.
18: What this means is that more than half of the patients we screened had anxiety that was severe enough to interfere with their daily life. And nearly three quarters were experiencing depression at a level that made them get through the day a struggle.
17: And nearly one in eight individuals was struggling with thoughts of suicide.
18: What seemed to sit underneath it for many patients was this profound sense of helplessness.
17: Patients said no matter how careful they are by changing their routines or staying home more, they feel like they can't protect themselves or their families.
18: And that loss of control was deeply destabilizing and can intensify depression, trauma-related distress, and suicidal thinking.
17: A significant number of patients have past traumas from their home country and on their journey to the U.S. Patients like Esperanza.
19: Soy la señora Esperanza. Tengo 29 años.
17: She's a 29-year-old living in King City and is from Oaxaca, Mexico. She's a mother of two boys, an 11-year-old and a 9-month-old. Her baby babbles away in the background as Esperanza talks to me on the phone. She asked NPR to use her first name only because she fears talking to the press could harm the process of seeking asylum for her and her family.
19: Yo trabajaba de becaria directo con el gobierno allá en México.
17: Back in Mexico, Esperanza says she worked for the local government as a social worker. Her husband worked as a farmer and made mezcal, a spirit from the agave plant. But life was getting increasingly unsafe. A local cartel made them pay a fee to farm their own land and kept demanding that her husband do drug runs for them.
19: Y agarramos nuestra cosa.
17: When things started to get really bad, she says, they grabbed their stuff and headed to the U.S.-Mexico border, taking care not to be seen or followed on their journey. The stress and trauma of it all has left Esperanza struggling. She developed insomnia, she says, and was feeling anxious all the time, having palpitations, getting clammy. It was affecting her daily life, her role as a mother. When ICE began conducting raids in and around Los Angeles last year, Esperanza's symptoms worsened. When she had to go to immigration court, she felt overwhelmed with fears. What if they sent her back to Mexico? What if her kids got left behind? What would happen to them? She says these fears have also plagued her 11-year-old. His anxiety has made him cling to her, refusing to let her go anywhere without him. She says he worries about ICE taking her away, saying that if he's with her when that happens, at least they'll be together. Ariana Hoet is a pediatric psychologist at Nationwide Children's Hospital in Columbus, Ohio. She says those are expected reactions from a child in his circumstances.
20: So when a parent is stressed, a child is going to feel that, even if a parent is trying to protect their child.
17: And some families have mixed immigration status.
20: And if you're a mixed documentation family, most children are very aware of that and live in that fear of what can happen to my parent. Or we know some parents have already been removed from the home.
17: A recent study in the New England Journal of Medicine concluded that the Trump administration's immigration crackdown has become a toxic stress for children that's likely to leave a lasting impact on their developmental, physical, and mental health.
20: Children who experience a parent's deportation, our research shows that it's more than double the odds of developing PTSD.
17: And Howitt says the effects extend well beyond the kids directly affected.
20: Children in those communities are also at higher risk and also report depression, anxiety, and trauma-like symptoms.
17: That can manifest as physical symptoms like belly aches, headaches, changes in sleep and appetite, or show up in kids' behaviors.
20: You see kids become more clingy, very anxious and worried. They can become quieter, withdrawn socially. They don't want to do things that they typically do.
17: In the Los Angeles area, the therapists at Zocalo Health, who only see adults, have been busy supporting patients like Esperanza. She says therapy has helped her a lot. It's helped with her sense of self-worth and with her panic attacks. Esperanza says she now regularly uses the tools her therapist taught her to calm herself when anxious, like breathing exercises, music, baking. She's also joined a local church and is finding community and strength there. Esperanza says these days she's able to venture out of her house, take walks, and talk to other people. And she's teaching her newfound skills to her husband and son so they too can cope better with their circumstances. Ritu Chatterjee, NPR News.
10: If you or anyone you know is thinking of suicide or hurting themselves, text or call 988. Press 2 to speak to a counselor in Spanish. You're listening to Weekend Edition from NPR News. This year, the American West saw a warmer and largely snowless winter. That means grizzly bears are coming out earlier than usual. And more humans are coming out to see them, creating so-called bear jams. Rubbernecking tourists, photographers, and hikers causing traffic while gawking at the grizzlies. Carrie Gunther is the bear management biologist at Yellowstone National Park. He joins us now to explain. Welcome.
0: Hello, and I'm happy to be here.
10: Grizzly bears are out a little early this year. What has that looked like at Yellowstone so far?
0: Well, we saw our first grizzly bear in January, and then we didn't see another grizzly bear until early March. We've seen quite a bit of grizzly bear activity since then. They habituate to the presence of park visitors, with hundreds of park visitors parking and watching them from the roadside. Last year, we set a new record high for bear jams. We had over 1,500 of them. And so part of that is our bear population is increasing slightly, and our human visitor population is increasing significantly. So we're having more and more people, which leads to more and more bear jams.
10: Is it a problem that people do this?
0: Yeah, anytime a bear is foraging in the roadside meadow, people will stop to watch and photograph. They're really not causing problems other than the traffic jam. So it's really more of a people management problem than a bear management problem. So it's a big challenge for us just to make sure that people don't approach these bears too closely or throw food to those bears. So we're worried about visitor safety, and we're also worried about the safety of the bear, because if they feed the bear or the bear ends up injuring somebody, then we might have to take management action against the bear. So we're trying to keep both bears and people safe.
10: Grizzlies are a protected endangered species. You're trying to keep the humans safe and the bears safe. Two hikers were mauled at Yellowstone earlier this month. As more people take to the trails, what should they know safety-wise if they do come across a bear or a bear jam?
0: Never really had anybody injured at a bear jam in modern times.
10: Mm-hmm.
0: Back in that earlier history of the park, when people were feeding bears along the road, we averaged 48 bear-inflicted human injuries per year. But now that we no longer allow feeding roadside bears, we haven't had a single injury. When you're hiking, you're more likely then to have a surprise encounter with a bear in the backcountry that's not so habituated to people. And so what we recommend is, first of all, you really need to be vigilant, you know, be alert, make noise when hiking in the backcountry to help forewarn the bear of your presence. We also recommend that you hike in groups of three or more people. So almost all the injuries that we see in the backcountry are solo hikers, people hiking by themselves, or people hiking in just a party of two. But we also recommend that people carry bear spray. If you have an encounter with a bear, you slowly back away to put space between you and that bear, because a lot of times that will diffuse the situation. And if the bear does charge at you after the encounter, then we recommend you just stand your ground, and as the bear charges, use your bear spray. By standing your ground, most of the time that bear is going to veer off to the side or stop short, and it's not going to make contact. However, if you do have a surprise encounter, the bear charges and makes contact, then we recommend that you play dead. By playing dead, most of the time, you'll receive only very minor injuries.
10: That's Carrie Gunther, bear biologist at Yellowstone National Park. Thank you so much for joining us.
0: Thank you.

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3: Windsor Johnston with these headlines. Louisiana Senator Bill Cassidy has lost his Republican primary contest to a Trump-backed challenger. Cassidy had broken with many Republicans when he voted to convict President Trump after the January 6th insurrection. Thousands of people are gathering on Washington, D.C.'s National Mall today for a large prayer and worship gathering. The event is tied to the nation's upcoming 250th anniversary celebration. The World Health Organization has declared the Ebola outbreak in the Democratic Republic of Congo and Uganda a public health emergency of international concern. Health officials say there are now more than 300 suspected cases and at least 88 deaths linked to the outbreak. I'm Windsor Johnston, NPR News in Washington.
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0: This is Weekend Edition from NPR News. I'm Aisha Roscoe, and it's time to play the puzzle. Joining us, as always, is Will Shortz. He's puzzle editor of the New York Times and puzzle master of Weekend Edition. How's it going, Will?
7: I am great. How are you, Aisha?
0: I'm really good, actually. Will you please remind us of last week's challenge?
7: Yes, it came from Joshua Green of Columbia, Maryland. I said, think of a popular film franchise with many sequels. Hidden in consecutive letters inside its name is a place mentioned multiple times in the Bible. I said, replace that place with a single letter, and you'll name a Major League Baseball team. What franchise and team are these? Well, the film franchise is the Avengers. Inside that name is Heaven. Change Heaven to the letter I, and you get Tigers, as in Detroit Tigers.
0: There were over 400 correct entries this week, and our winner is Aaron Kellier of Silver Spring, Maryland. This is why I might sound a little different, because I'm usually in here by myself, but she's in the studio with us today. Congratulations, Erin.
8: Thank you. Thank you very much. I'm excited to be here.
0: Yeah, so how did you figure out this week's answer?
8: I'm a big fan of a spreadsheet.
0: Okay.
8: So I did my long list of franchises, and I separated it out so it was one letter per cell, and it just jumped out at me once I did that.
0: And your husband is here. He's not in the studio. He's in the control room supporting you and rooting you on, but you two usually do it together?
8: We do. We listen to it in the car every Sunday morning on the way to our favorite coffee shop, and then we work it alone for a couple of days, and by Wednesday, if one or the other hasn't figured it out, we start giving each other hints.
0: This is your first time winning. Has he ever won?
8: No, it is our first time. It's okay. My first time to win, and I'm one of those people who almost missed the phone call.
0: Oh, really?
8: So,
0: oh, my goodness.
8: Yep.
0: Well, I am glad that you picked up the phone. So what do you do when you're not playing the puzzle?
8: So I do operation and financial compliance for an agricultural trade association.
0: Okay. Well, I got to say, I know you're ready to play the puzzle. We're both going to be in here. You got your notebook? Okay. I got my notebook. I got to ask you, are you ready to play the puzzle?
8: I'm as ready as I'm going to be.
0: All right. Take it away, Will.
7: All right, Aaron, this is going to be good. And Aisha, today's puzzle is a good two-person puzzle. I'm going to name two things in the same category. You tell me the only other thing in that category that fits between my two things alphabetically. For example, if I said blue and indigo, you would say green, because blue and indigo are colors of the rainbow, and the only other one that fits there alphabetically is green.
8: Okay.
0: Okay.
7: Here's number one, Sunday, Tuesday.
8: Thursday.
7: Thursday is it. Good job. Africa, Asia.
8: Australia. No.
7: Nope.
8: Antarctica.
7: Antarctica is it. Blitzen, Cupid.
8: Comet.
0: Yes.
7: Comet. Good job. Adverb, interjection.
8: Adjective.
7: Nope, that's before.
8: Oh. Adverb.
7: Adverb. It's a part of speech with a lot of short words.
8: Conjunctions.
0: Yes.
7: Conjunction. You got it.
0: Yes.
7: Ballroom, conservatory.
8: The library.
7: There would be a big table in the middle of the room.
0: Oh, the billiards.
8: Yes, the billiard room.
7: Good job. Yes. French Open, Wimbledon.
8: I don't know the tennis tournaments.
7: Oh, what's the big one in New York?
0: US Open.
7: Yes.
0: Okay.
7: How about Labor Day, Memorial Day? Every year in January.
0: It's for someone, right?
7: So yes.
0: MLK Day.
8: Oh, MLK.
0: MLK.
7: Martin Luther King Jr. Day, yes. How about Deep Space Nine, Next Generation?
8: So Star Trek Deep Space Nine.
7: And it's the name of the starship in the middle of that's the centerpiece of the show.
0: Oh.
8: Enterprise.
7: Enterprise, the Star Trek Enterprises, right? Triangle, trumpet.
8: Trombone.
7: Trombone is it. Belarus, Belize.
0: What's another?
7: It's a country in Europe. And you know the first three letters. Belgium, is it?
0: Okay.
7: And your last one is Luke Matthew.
0: Okay. I should get this one.
8: John.
7: Nope, that's before
8: Matthew,
7: Luke.
8: Mark. Oh.
7: You just said
8: Mark.
7: It. Good job.
0: Oh, my goodness. That was trickier than it seemed.
8: It's a lot easier when you're sitting in the car on the way to the coffee shop.
0: How do you feel?
8: I'm glad that it was a lot of fun.
0: Okay. Yes. So for playing our puzzle today, you'll get a weekend edition lapel pin as well as puzzle books and games. You can read all about it at npr.org/puzzle. And Aaron, what member station do you listen to?
8: WAMU.
0: Yes, I do too. That's Aaron Kellier of Silver Spring, Maryland. Thank you so much for playing the puzzle.
8: Thank you, and thank you for having me here in the studios. This was a lot of fun.
0: Okay, Will, what's next week's challenge?
7: Yes, it comes from Joseph Young of St. Cloud, Minnesota. Name a famous actor of the past, 7-letter first name and 7-letter last name. Remove 3 consecutive letters from his last name, and the remaining letters in order will be the well-known lead character from a long-running series of films. What actor and character are these? So again, famous actor of the past, 7-7, drop 3 consecutive letters from his last name, and the remaining letters in order will be the well-known lead character from a long-running series of films. What actor and character are these?
0: When you have the answer, go to our website, npr.org/puzzle, to submit your response. Just fill out the form on the puzzle page. Remember, just one entry, please. Our deadline for entries this week is Thursday, May 21st at 3 p.m. Eastern. Don't forget to include a phone number where we can reach you. If you're the winner, we'll give you a call. And if you pick up the phone, you'll get to play on the air with the puzzle editor of the New York Times and puzzle master of Weekend Edition, Will Shorts. Thank you, Will.
7: Thank you, Aisha.
0: For many of us, childhood was defined by the celebrities we loved. There's one singer who I was absolutely obsessed with in my middle school days, Maya. She could sing and dance, and she was cool and popular. All the things I was not. But her music made me feel like I was that girl. Girl superstar, that's what you are. Coming from afar. That's her 1998 hit, Ghetto Superstar. Since Maya released her self-titled debut album that same year, she's won a Grammy and many other awards, received critical acclaim for her music videos, and has sold millions of albums globally. Her newest and latest album is called Retrospect.

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1: Watched musicians in my living room rehearse R&B, soul, and funk music my entire childhood into my teen years. My dad still performs to this day, so he was my very first inspiration, and I would just have a good old party.
2: Yeah, because that's what I said. I literally, in my notes, when I was listening to it, I said, this is someone who is partying and like...
1: and bringing some personality and joy and fun. You know, I miss those real moments in my childhood where you're getting together with your entire family, whether it's outside or indoors.
2: Yes.
1: And the laughter, the children's laughter, the adults' laughter. I really value those experiences. It's priceless.
2: You're DC girl, DC native. What was it like for you growing up? You're a young biracial girl. Like, you know, what was that like?
1: Little Maya was just very free. Wild hair, don't care.
2: Yeah.
1: Until others started telling me something was wrong with me. And so then I began to become confused. And I think because my dad was a history major and he kind of described to us very early on the ignorance of the world, the division of the world and where that came from, it allowed me to have an understanding and a perspective that nothing was actually wrong with me. So now I walk in confidence, embracing all of who I am and understanding that I want to, in my mission, always bring people together and lead with love. Be very, very aware of what the right side of history is and what the truth is.

0: you have this song that I am really loving right now, ASAP with 21 Savage, because it starts so kind of like plaintively. I love when somebody talks. It's like, we got to make it work. I love that.
1: That's old school vibe.
0: Yes, I love it. Why do you think like that mix of hip-hop and R&B works so well for you?
1: I don't even know if it works. It's not rocket science to me. It's just a feeling and a vibe that I'm making music from.
0: It's art. So it's like, you know it when you feel it?
1: Is that it? I do.

0: this record featuring 21 Savage gives feminine.
1: Yes.
0: It gives masculine,
1: yes.
0: But it also gives old school.
1: Yeah.
0: And current. And I actually heard him on it with a new approach on what his current generation would say, mm-hmm. based on their perspective of a relationship and what they might be going through and how they deal with it. That's really interesting.

0: talking about love and all these things. Now, I have to say, like, you have been around a long time, but we don't know a lot of your business.
1: No.
0: Right? We don't know. Like, how do you do that? Because in this,
1: I learned early.
0: How did you learn that?
1: I learned early by the birth of a lot of gossip sites in the midst of me becoming a young woman.
0: Mm-hmm.
1: And I quickly realized also the sexism in society. Mm-hmm. Anytime that you're seen with a man or even doing a collaboration with someone.
0: Yes, they think that you're
1: the
0: dating.
1: The assumption is more than dating.
0: Oh, well, more than that. Well, yes, more
1: and
0: than dating.
1: As a female, you're criticized. And so with millions watching, of course, and judgment and hearing and seeing so many different comments and also people actually believing the narrative.
0: Yeah.
1: That can affect how you protect you, your mentality, your safety. I'm very aware of how cruel the world can be.
0: Talk to me about Prince, because I understand that he was instrumental in you thinking about yourself as an independent artist. And there's a song called Masterpiece on this album that I felt like really channeled the Prince.

0: Okay, yeah. So how did Prince help develop your artistry? And I was hearing correctly, right?
1: That
0: was
1: Prince. Yeah. I mean, he's all over this album with the Minneapolis sound.
0: Yeah. What was it about him particularly that you loved, that you wanted to pay a little homage to?
1: He's everything. Every single personality. He could get very, very deep with how he's feeling emotionally on a song. He could talk about controversial, societal, political aspects of the world. And an amazing, engaging performer, whether it's how he's holding his mic, how he's stroking his hair, how he's looking at someone, eye contact, in the audience. Every moment matters. And that's someone that... I just love to watch over and over and over again and study, but he's a musical genius as well.
0: Well, you know, like, you have an age, right? People that you have not, and I'm sitting here beside you, just gorgeous, body, yaddy, yaddy. How do you do it? Like, how? Because we need tips.
1: I don't know what y'all are talking about right now, because I see myself every day. That's one thing. Yes, I am aging, ladies, and I'm loving it. So let's switch that narrative.
0: Okay.
1: Age is not a bad thing.
0: No.
1: I'm embracing every womanly curve.
0: Yeah.
1: Every gravity drop.
0: Yeah.
1: Because it's real.
0: Yeah.
1: But I'm here and I'm blessed to be alive. Amen. And I'm looking forward to getting all the grace. I think it's beautiful, age.
0: That was Maya. Her new album is Retrospect. We're so glad to have you.
1: It was a pleasure.

0: 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I'm Aisha Roscoe.
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0: From NPR News in Washington, D.C., this is Weekend Edition. I'm Aisha Roscoe. Good morning. Senator Bill Cassidy lost the Louisiana Republican primary on Saturday. President Trump had endorsed his competitor. We'll have the latest. And a medical condition affecting 10 to 13% of women is getting a new name. Find out why PCOS is becoming PMOS. Plus, we talked to the director and one of the stars of the new movie, Is God Is.
1: Sometimes people get away with terrible things because there is something charming or appealing about them.
0: It's Sunday, May 17th. 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
2: Live from NPR News in Washington, I'm Windsor Johnston. Louisiana Senator Bill Cassidy has lost his bid for a third term in office. NPR's Matt Bloom reports Cassidy was one of seven Republicans who voted to convict President Trump after the January 6th insurrection.
3: Cassidy's critiques of Trump put him at odds with the president. In response, Trump endorsed Julia Letlow, a U.S. representative and MAGA loyalist, in Louisiana's Republican primary on Saturday. Letlow came just shy of a majority vote needed to avoid a runoff.
4: I will crisscross all across the state yet again, fighting for families. I want our country to be safe. I'm so grateful to President Trump and all he has done.
3: The election result is another victory for President Trump, who has put Republican loyalty to the test on the ballot so far this year. Letlow, who came first in Saturday's primary, will face Louisiana State Treasurer John Fleming in the runoff on June 27th. Matt Bloom, NPR News, New Orleans.
2: In a post on social media, President Trump called it a big night in politics. Time is running out to register to vote in this year's primary elections in some states. NPR's Hansi Lowong reports these states are getting ready to hold their primaries next month.
5: Eligible voters in South Dakota who want to cast ballots in the state's June 2nd primary have until Monday to register in person or get in their mail-in application. South Dakota is one of the few states that do not offer online voter registration. That is available to eligible voters in Oklahoma, where the deadline is Friday for signing up online or in person and getting mail-in applications postmarked. Mail and online voter registration is also ending soon in California, Iowa, and Maine. But eligible voters still have time to register in person leading up to and on the day of California and Iowa's primaries on June 2nd and Maine's primary on June 9th. If you've already registered to vote, you may want to go to your state election official's website and check your status. Eligible voters can sometimes be removed from lists, especially if they move, change their name, or haven't voted in a while. Hansi Lowong, NPR News.
2: The World Health Organization has declared an Ebola outbreak in the Democratic Republic of Congo a public health emergency of international concern. The first Ebola-related death was confirmed in neighboring Uganda. Virologist Jason Kindertruck tells the BBC the case fatality rates appears to be lower than earlier outbreaks, but there's still cause for concern.
6: Not as high as what we've seen with other Ebola virus outbreaks, with other Ebola virus species, but it's the extraordinary number of cases that we've seen in such a short period of time. So there's a real need right now to figure out how many people have been not diagnosed yet, how far the virus has reached, and how quickly this can get contained.
2: Health officials say nearly 90 suspected deaths have been recorded so far. About 300 cases have been reported. This is NPR News. The United Nations is warning that conditions in Cuba are getting worse. NPR's Ada Peralta reports that a de facto oil blockade by the U.S. is disrupting all types of health care.
7: A UN delegation visited Cuba for 3 days. They found that a de facto oil blockade by the U.S. means that some hospitals have faced power outages for as long as 20 hours. The UN found hospitals have had to delay more than 100,000 surgeries, and they are struggling to provide basic services. Saying Cuba poses a national security threat, the U.S. has tightened sanctions on Cuba. The Cuban government says money is so tight, it is often having to decide whether to buy food or medicine. The two countries are involved in negotiations. President Trump has said he wants fundamental changes in Cuba, but the Cuban government has said neither their form of government nor their leadership is on the table. Ada Peralta, NPR News, Mexico City.
2: The strike is continuing on the Long Island Railroad after contract talks between transit officials and union leaders failed to produce a deal. The nation's largest commuter rail system shut down early Saturday after thousands of workers walked off the job. The MTA says limited shuttle bus service is running between Long Island and New York City subway stations. Governor Kathy Hochul is urging commuters to work from home, if possible, while negotiations continue. Transit officials warn the disruption could impact hundreds of thousands of riders heading into the work week. I'm Windsor Johnston, NPR News, in Washington.
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0: This is Weekend Edition from NPR News. I'm Aisha Roscoe. Good morning. It's primary time this midterm election year, and southern states are in the spotlight. In a moment, we'll talk about the contest in Georgia this week. But first, to Louisiana, where U.S. Senator Bill Cassidy lost the GOP primary yesterday. In 2021, Cassidy voted to convict President Trump and remove him from office after the insurrection at the U.S. Capitol. And the president never forgot that. Trump endorsed one of Cassidy's challengers, Congresswoman Julia Letlow. She and another ally of the president, Republican John Fleming, will advance to the runoff election. Here's Senator Cassidy speaking last night.
1: And let me just set the record straight. Our country is not about one individual. It is about the welfare of all Americans, and it is about our Constitution.
0: Drew Hawkins with the Gulf States Newsroom joins us now from New Orleans. Good morning.
2: Hi, Aisha.
0: Let's start with Senator Cassidy's loss. What does this say about President Trump's sway with voters in Louisiana?
2: Well, I'd say it definitely confirms the president's influence is still strong with Republican voters. Of course, you know, Cassidy was under a lot of heat for his vote to convict President Trump in 2021. And on Election Day, Trump posted to Truth Social calling Cassidy a disloyal disaster and a sleazebag who was bad for Louisiana. I think it is also worth pointing out that this is not just Louisiana. Earlier this month, on May 5th, Trump endorsed challengers to Republican state senators in Indiana who there voted against redistricting. Most of them lost their seats, too.
0: Well, it's not over in Louisiana. The race now goes to a runoff with two Trump-aligned candidates. What can we expect to see there?
2: Well, in a way, I think one thing we can expect to see is basically like a Trump-off, you know, which candidate can most closely align themselves with the president. Of course, as you mentioned, Julia Letlow was endorsed by President Trump. Her campaign did not respond to my request for interviews or statements, but Trump's endorsement has really been the centerpiece of her campaign. I did talk with John Fleming earlier this week. He served in the Trump administration in the president's first term, and he said he believes he was pushed out of President Trump's orbit, so he wasn't able to access or talk with the president before he gave his endorsement. Here's how he put it.
3: I tried for several months, and I could not get anyone to allow me to speak with him.
2: Fleming says he's been one of Trump's earliest supporters, and his agenda is right in line with the president's.
0: Another notable thing about the primaries yesterday, we know U.S. House races were postponed. Governor Jeff Landry made that change earlier this month so that state lawmakers could redraw congressional maps after the Supreme Court weakened the Voting Rights Act. What were you hearing from voters about their experiences?
2: I mean, the word of the day is definitely confusion. Lots and lots of confusion. I talked to voters who said their ballots didn't match their neighbors' ballots. Some people had the congressional race that was rescheduled on their ballots and some didn't. Some were missing some of the statewide amendments that should have been on their ballots. And I even talked to a few who couldn't vote in their own party's primary at all. It wasn't there, or the machine wouldn't allow them to select a candidate. And the Louisiana Democratic Party's office said that their phones were ringing off the hook all day. Hundreds of calls with people saying that they were having trouble voting. Here's Executive Director Darius Lannis.
4: Some people who are asking to get the Democratic ballot are being denied, but they're saying that they can vote in the Republican ballot. That, to me, is fraudulent. It is voter suppression, and it is voter intimidation.
2: And Lannis says that they're gathering information, and he wouldn't be surprised if there are lawsuits because of these irregularities. And Aisha, one last thing I'd like to mention is that on Tuesday, voters in Alabama may experience some of this same confusion. The governor there has also rescheduled some U.S. House races in order to redistrict the state's congressional maps. So it'll be interesting to see how these back-to-back primaries shake out.
0: That's Drew Hawkins with the Gulf States Newsroom. Thanks so much for speaking with us today.
2: Thank you, Aisha.
0: And now to another southern state with nationally significant politics, Georgia. Tuesday's primary elections there will determine which Republican will face incumbent John Ossoff in a competitive U.S. Senate matchup. There's also an open governor's race, and Democrats hope to ride a turnout and enthusiasm advantage to flip two state Supreme Court seats this week. NPR political reporter Stephen Fowler is based in Atlanta and joins us now. Welcome.
5: Good morning.
0: So let's start with the U.S. Senate race. John Ossoff is the most vulnerable incumbent Democrat on the ballot this fall. How's the Republican race shaping up?
5: There are three main candidates. You've got Georgia Congressman Mike Collins and Buddy Carter, and Derek Dooley, son of the famous University of Georgia football coach Vince Dooley. Collins leads in fundraising and polling, but Dooley has the financial and campaign backing of Governor Brian Kemp. It's notable that President Trump hasn't weighed in here yet, but it's likely because this race will head to a runoff.
0: Georgia has Democratic senators, but a Republican governor. What do we need to know about the race to replace Brian Kemp?
5: It's wide open. It's expensive. For Republicans, you had Trump-backed Lieutenant Governor Burt Jones, who has seemed to have things locked up against the sitting Attorney General Chris Carr and Secretary of State Brad Raffensperger. Until a few months ago, that's when billionaire healthcare executive Rick Jackson jumped into the race. He spent more than $100 million of his own money into this race, which is also likely headed to a runoff. And on the Democratic side, you've got people like former Atlanta Mayor Keisha Lance Bottoms, a former Republican-turned-Democrat Jeff Duncan, a state senator Jason Estevez, and several other candidates who are staking out different lanes for voters. And again, that race is also likely headed to a runoff.
0: So with so many races likely going to a runoff, is there anything that will be decided this week?
5: You've got a pair of nonpartisan state Supreme Court seats. Democrats are running as a ticket here and really pushing the importance of those positions, especially in the wake of that Supreme Court decision that gutted the Voting Rights Act, and because Governor Kemp announced this week that Georgia lawmakers will head back to the state capitol and redraw the political maps for 2028, a day after next month's runoffs. This is done in anticipation of a possible Democratic governor in the state after November.
0: We've heard about several southern states upending their primary calendars to redraw maps to favor Republicans. Why is Georgia an outlier here?
5: For starters, when that Supreme Court decision came out, you already had a ton of people in Georgia that had cast their ballots, and the election was well underway. And if you look at the current House map in Georgia, it's pretty efficient for Republicans, meaning if there was a blue wave type environment, there still really isn't a competitive race on the ballot this November. And speaking of a blue wave, Aisha, when early voting ended Friday in Georgia, Democrats noted a rising wave of enthusiasm, and they have a 15% advantage over Republicans and people that have voted so far.
0: And it's not just Georgia. You've been reporting that Democratic enthusiasm in primaries so far this year is up. What do you make of that?
5: You've got red states, blue states, and purple ones like Georgia, where there are more people backing Democrats and fewer people backing Republicans compared to the last midterms. And this matches polling that NPR and other places that have done that finds there's a lot of people that don't like the National Democratic Party brand, but they will show up to vote for Democrats in large numbers because they're also not happy with the Republican Party and President Trump's second term agenda.
0: That's NPR's Stephen Fowler in Atlanta. Thank you so much.
5: Thank you.
0: It's been almost a year since flooding killed more than 130 people, devastating communities and summer camps in the Texas Hill Country. With summer break coming up, many parents want to send their kids to camp, and Texas is now mandating new, stricter safety guidelines. But as KUT's Lee Walden reports, more than 100 summer camps are still waiting for their licenses.
6: Danielle Landreth is an Austin area mom. Last year, she sent her two daughters to summer camp for the first time, and they had a lot of fun. But that was before the floods happened.
7: We were very impacted by that just because I went to high school with one of the families that lost their daughter. And it's very sad and traumatizing as a parent, but I still didn't want to rob my children of this summer camp experience.
6: Last year, the Guadalupe River rose dozens of feet in the early hours of July 4th, impacting summer camps and other properties. One of those was a private Christian all-girls camp, Camp Mystic, where 25 girls and two counselors died. Landris sees summer camps as a place where her girls can develop confidence and independence, plus make new friends. This year, she didn't want either of them at a camp near the river. Her girls, ages 8 and 10, are headed to camps to learn how to ride horses and to play sports.
7: I was kind of particular in where I was sending them, especially in reference to what kind of water access they would have. I feel very comfortable sending them, and especially now that legislation is requiring more safety measures.
6: After the tragedy, the Texas state legislature approved stricter safety regulations for camps, including mandates to annually update emergency plans and prohibit camps from operating in flood-prone areas. State Senator Charles Perry said the new regulations establish stricter warning levels.
8: At the second level, you move to higher ground, you take almost 100% of the risk of being flooded in those low-lying areas off the table.
6: One part of the legislation required camps to improve their communication systems, including installing fiber optic internet. But earlier this month, the state government announced they would no longer be imposing the requirement. Landreth says she isn't worried because she trusts the emergency plans that the camps she chose have in place.
7: I feel pretty confident that they will be safe and educated and be able to handle whatever is thrown their way.
6: Two state legislative committees continue to investigate the failures that led to the tragedy on July 4th, 2025. From NPR News, I'm Lee Walden in Austin.
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17: Spencer Johnston with these headlines. Louisiana Senator Bill Cassidy has lost his Republican primary to challenger Julia Letlow, who was backed by President Trump. Cassidy drew criticism from many Republican supporters after voting to convict Trump during his second impeachment trial. Attention now shifts to Kentucky this week, where Republican Congressman Tom Massey is facing a Trump-backed primary challenge of his own. Voters will go to the polls there on Tuesday. Demonstrations in support of voting rights are taking place in cities across the nation this weekend as activists push for stronger federal election protections. The rallies come after recent Supreme Court decisions weakened key parts of the Voting Rights Act of 1965. I'm Windsor Johnston, NPR News in Washington.
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0: This is Week in Edition from NPR News. I'm Aisha Roscoe. British Prime Minister Keir Starmer is fighting to save his job. If he's ousted by his own Labour Party, his successor will become the 7th Prime Minister in just 10 years. Joining us now to discuss what that says about the state of UK politics is Raphael Baer. He's a political columnist at The Guardian. Thanks for being here.
19: Oh, hi, it's a pleasure to join you.
0: So why is Prime Minister Starmer so unpopular with his own party at this point? I mean, it was just 2 years ago that Labour won a general election in a landslide.
19: Well, he's unpopular with his party primarily because he's unpopular with the country. That landslide victory was absolutely huge, but it was premised on an offer of change. Change was really the only word in the manifesto. A lot of people feel nothing in particular has changed. The country's in the same sort of malaise that it was before. People are very disappointed. They blame Keir Starmer. They feel that Labour have just turned out to be just another bunch of politicians, much like the Tories. And we had local and devolved parliamentary elections last week that really confirmed what Labour MPs have been fearing for a long time, which is that if they fight a general election with Keir Starmer as their leader, they're going to get absolutely hammered. I mean, they lost a lot of council seats. They lost power in regions where they've had power for a very long time. And so at the basic level, the Labour Party realises something has to change, and the leader is the most efficient way of getting a second audition with the country. They are disappointed also with the lack of change, and they feel that the government's been directionless.
0: Well, do you think that he'll be ousted? And if so, how would that play out?
19: Well, the way things seem to be evolving at the moment is, and I don't want to get too into the weeds of the Labour Party's internal mechanism for choosing leaders, but Keir Starmer, if he decides he wants to stay on, it's quite hard for them to dislodge him. They have to have a challenge, they have to have a fight. It can be really bloody and brutal, and that's quite difficult. So at the moment, it's largely about making him understand that really it's over. He can't just cling on by his fingernails, and that maybe he could find some way to step down with his dignity intact and allow for an orderly transition. In practice, he is very stubborn. He's very proud. He's got a strong sense of public duty, and he thinks he should and can carry on. So we're in a bit of a deadlock at the moment where there's lots of people who want to be leader of the Labour Party. It's very hard for them to get there while he's still in Downing Street, and he's saying he's not going anywhere.
0: What do you think this moment says about politics in the UK? Like, is the country becoming ungovernable?
19: It certainly feels that way. And I think it's particularly poignant because that campaign that Keir Starmer fought 2 years ago, he said very explicitly, a vote for Labour is a vote to end the chaos. So we'd had the Conservative Party, they'd been in power for 14 years. By the end of their reign, it really was falling apart, changes of prime minister all the time. Liz Truss lasted barely more than 40 days. It just felt like the Tories were indulging in internal factional psychodrama all the time and not paying attention to actually governing the country. And for Labour, 2 years later, after that big victory, on that exact premise of not replicating that, to be in the same situation, you start to feel that, yes, there must be something structural about the way British politics works and about the job of being a prime minister at this particular moment in time. It can't just be a coincidence, I think.
0: We're also seeing the rise of populist politicians in many countries, and that applies to Europe as well. What do you think will be the consequences of this type of politics?
19: Well, that's exactly the issue we have here in the UK. You've got Nigel Farage waiting the wings of Reform UK Party, but best known to people as really the ideological godfather of the whole Brexit movement. And for him, this sense of equivalence, of parity between Labour and Conservative, that the Labour promise changed, they come in, they look the same. You've got a lot of people looking at the established mainstream parties that have always dominated the centre of British politics, proving incapable of enacting any sufficient change that people really feel, certainly in their pockets. And he can say, and he can fight a general election campaign saying, look at these guys, you've tried it their way, it never works, let's really do something different. Effectively, let's just burn everything down and start again. So I think more broadly what that means about the UK's place in the world is that we're all slightly still downstream of that moment in 2016, that Brexit referendum, when the country made a huge strategic and economic and political decision to change direction without really debating the consequences of that properly. I mean, it was a moment of anger and spasm for the people who voted for it. As a result, the UK is kind of strategically adrift in the world. It's detached itself from Europe. It's struggling to get a stable relationship with Donald Trump's administration in the US. And the UK hasn't really had a proper conversation with itself about the kind of country it wants to be and how it fits into this volatile world. And that is going to be effectively the core of the next general election campaign.
0: That's Raphael Baer, a political columnist at The Guardian. Thank you so much for joining us.
19: It was a pleasure.
0: One in three Americans rents a storage unit. The industry is thriving, even in rural areas. As Vermont Public's Michaela LaFrack reports, self-storage operators in Vermont say wait lists are long and profits are big.
20: There are 265 rentable storage units at Jericho Mini Storage. It's a spring morning, and owner David Raphael prepares to auction off a couple of the abandoned units.
21: So all I want is my unit back so I can re-rent it.
20: Re-renting will be easy. He usually has a wait list. He puts on some gloves and cuts a lock.
21: All right, here we go.
20: All right. Inside is stuff. Lots and lots of stuff. A ripped recliner, a grandfather clock, cardboard boxes, plastic bins. Later, at the auction, most everyone there has a storage unit story of their own.
22: My son's girlfriend, she rented one. There wasn't enough room for all her stuff and his.
23: My sister does. Yeah, she's overflowing, got too much stuff, so she's got a storage locker to store stuff. So,
24: my son has a unit here, so...
25: What's your son keeping in there?
24: Just stuff.
25: Yeah.
24: Stuff! You know?
20: Debbie Fleming, Jerry Tabor, and John Raphael are among the dozen or so people who show up for the auction. Nationwide, there are more than 50,000 self-storage facilities. That's more than all Dollar General's, Subway's, and CVS outlets combined. And the number grows every month, according to Amy Spear. She's the president of the Vermont Chamber of Commerce.
26: So in one of the fastest growing real estate sectors in the country, and the United States has roughly 2.1 billion square feet of storage space.
20: Some cities like New York and Miami have restricted the construction of new self-storage facilities. Officials say they take up prime real estate that could be used for high-density housing or pedestrian-friendly businesses like grocery stores or retail. Vermont is nowhere near contemplating a ban, and new self-storage facilities do keep cropping up. Why?
26: In a nutshell, in many ways, the growth of storage units can tell us a lot about housing and demographics.
20: Vermont has one of the tightest housing markets in the country, so people are often in smaller homes than they'd like. The state has a rapidly aging population, which means people are downsizing. Lisa Allard has seen this firsthand. She's the site manager of a storage facility in Shelburne, Vermont.
27: A lot of the older folks are discovering that smaller living is just as good as them big old farmhouses we grew up in. You know, saves on heat, saves on bills.
25: So is that the kind of house that you grew up in?
27: Yes. A big old farmhouse, yes.
25: Lots of stuff.
27: And I live tiny now. I'm actually a minimalist.
20: Allard adds that some of her clients don't have stable housing, and that's why they rent from her. A storage unit goes for an average of $119 a month. That's a whole lot cheaper than rent. Every once in a while, someone will rent one of her units and then try to live in it.
27: I have caught people over the years. I really watch over everything day and night.
20: In nearby Burlington, the city itself rents a storage unit. When city employees clear out a homeless encampment, they put abandoned items there. The unit is full of tents, sleeping bags, and other personal items. Nationally, just 5 companies control nearly 38% of self-storage space. They're steadily snapping up mom-and-pop-owned facilities as the demand for storage just keeps growing. For NPR News, I'm Michaela LaFrac in Burlington.
28: Polycystic ovary syndrome, or PCOS, affects 10 to 13% of women globally, according to the World Health Organization. The condition, sometimes called PCOS, can cause hair loss, pelvic pain, irregular menstruation, and infertility. And it's getting a new name, PMOS. Melanie Cree is part of the community of medical practitioners behind the name change. She's a professor of medicine at the University of Colorado Anschutz and a doctor at Children's Hospital Colorado. And she joins me now. Welcome to the program.
29: Thank you for having me.
28: So what does PMOS stand for, and why is this change important?
29: So the new acronym stands for polyendocrine metabolic ovarian syndrome. And the change is so important because this condition affects all different parts of the body, not just the ovary. And in fact, with this condition, you don't even have cysts in the ovary. So the previous name was a misnomer.
28: What do we know about this condition and the origins of it, how people end up with this condition?
29: So There are three criteria to diagnose it. And in adult women, we need two of three. So one is periods are not monthly. They're either too far apart or too close together. The second one is they have signs or blood work that shows a high testosterone, and signs of high testosterone are growing a beard, severe acne, or losing hair in the pattern of a man. And both of those are the same for teenagers. And then what is in adult only is immature eggs. They're called follicles, not cysts, in the ovaries. But what is happening more often, and I think why we're seeing this condition more, is this relationship to this hormone insulin. And so the new name really helps us pay attention to that insulin pathway.
0: Now that you are finding that this isn't just about the ovaries, if you cut back on sugar and say sugary drinks, I know I got to do some of that. Would that help with the PMOS?
29: It does. It absolutely does. Cutting out the liquid calories, getting rid of the simple carbohydrates. So white potatoes, white bread, white rice, white pasta.
0: Oh my goodness. But that's everything that everybody like.
29: I know. It's hard.
0: It's almost like when you're trying to prevent diabetes.
29: It is exactly the same way.
0: Well, how do you hope this new name will change conversations between women and their doctors?
29: For teenagers, it's going to make a huge difference for us when we talk to the teens and then their parents. We don't use those ovary ultrasounds in teenagers. So it's very confusing when we were saying you have a polycystic ovary syndrome condition, and no, we're not going to do an ultrasound of your ovaries, and we're not going to check ovary hormones because we don't do those in teenagers. And also, when we talk about the condition, people will be, hopefully, physicians will be more inclined to talk about everything and talk about, well, you know, part of the reason that you're gaining weight or having trouble losing is actually related to this condition. And no, you are not being lazy. And then hopefully people will be checking more. Do people have prediabetes or diabetes? Do they have fatty liver disease? Or do they have obstructive sleep apnea? Women with an ovarian syndrome are not screened for those conditions. So not only is there the opportunity for better understanding, but the opportunity for better medical screening of everything that's associated.
0: That's Melanie Cree, a professor of medicine at the University of Colorado Anschutz and a doctor at Children's Hospital Colorado. Thank you so much for taking time to speak with us today.
29: Absolutely.

0: 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For about 15 years, volunteers have been finding Ice Age treasures at the Coyote Canyon Mammoth Dig Site in southeastern Washington State, like mammoth bones and fragments of other animals. Scientists study some of this, but the site is also a tool for public education, as Northwest Public Broadcasting's Courtney Flatt reports.
1: Whoa!
2: On a recent morning, a group of third graders are standing in a barn that's been converted into an education space. Close by, there's a big pit dug into a hillside. And they're learning about what's in it from Gary KleinConnect, the site's education director.
3: Have you seen the movie Ice Age?
4: Yeah.
3: Okay, so you guys know about woolly mammoths, right?
4: Yeah.
3: Well, I got a better mammoth than that.
2: The Colombian mammoth was bigger than an elephant and didn't have hair. This one, KleinConnect tells the students, lived over 17,000 years ago. It was likely brought here by what are known as the Ice Age floods. Long ago, an ice dam formed close to the border of what's now Idaho and Montana.
3: That dam failed. All this water rushed out.
2: And when the floodwaters receded, a lot of debris gathered at this low point in the topography. Most of the things at this excavation site were once living creatures that were preserved in the mud and sediment. Fast forward to the late 90s, when this area was a rock quarry. Workers dug up some unexpected large bones. Bax Barton helped identify them. He's a retired paleoecologist who worked for years at the Burke Museum in Seattle. He studied lots of mammoths, including this one.
5: Starting in about the 1920s, there have been 50 mammoth finds in our county alone.
2: He's dug at this site and has brought students here, but he says most of the time, volunteers dig up, clean, and catalog every piece. A lot of that is now stored at Barton's personal lab.
5: We curate the specimens here, and then we look for interested colleagues.
2: If a researcher wants to study, say, ancient ants, they reach out to Barton, and he can make samples or pictures available. Barton says what's unique about this site is how slowly they've been able to explore it.
5: Usually the contractor says, can you get that out of my trench? If you can't do it overnight, can you do it in a week?
2: That's not the case here. The landowner has allowed diggers to take all the time they need, as long as they allow the public tours. Barton says most scientists don't have the time to dig over such a long period, so the volunteers are essential and help keep costs down. The extra time means they can study more of what's above and below the mammoth. For example, the climate it was in.
6: Stand around this tub.
2: Back at the dig site, the kids are learning the technique scientists use for finding tiny bone fragments. Right next to the pit, volunteer Neil Mara dumps buckets full of dirt onto a super fine mesh screen. For the kids, this dirt comes from a spot that's not important to the dig. It's been seeded with owl pellets, so they're sure to find something. Mara sprays water on top of the dirt.
6: Okay, listen up. We're going to spray water on this dirt, and we're going to turn it into mud. And then we're going to reach into the mud with our hands. We're going to stir it all up.
2: Then they squish the mud through the mesh. What's left behind are bugs, rocks, and tiny bones.
7: I found a bone!
2: Tours for the public go through October, when the site shuts down for the season. But Barton says when it comes to the excavation, this glacially paced process could take another 5 or 10 years. For NPR News, I'm Courtney Flatt in Kennewick, Washington.
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4: Johnston with these headlines. Louisiana Senator Bill Cassidy has lost his Republican primary bid for a third term. He failed to make the runoff in a race heavily shaped by President Trump's influence inside the GOP. Cassidy was one of seven Republican senators who voted to convict Trump after the January 6th insurrection. Russia says Ukraine launched another long-range drone attack near Moscow overnight. In a post on social media, Ukrainian President Volodymyr Zelensky defended the attack, saying its response is entirely justified. Bulgaria has won the 70th Eurovision Song Contest, with singer Dara taking the title in Vienna with her dance anthem, Bunga Runga. The performance beat out competitors from 25 countries. I'm Windsor Johnston, NPR News in Washington.
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0: This is Weekend Edition from NPR News. I'm Aisha Roscoe. In the new film, Is God Is, a mother and her twin daughters, Racine and Anaya, are set on fire. They survive, but the three women are left with significant scars on their bodies and on their psyches. Years later, the twins' dying mother reaches out with a message. Kill the man who set them ablaze, their father.
12: Nick, your daddy, dead. Real dead.
0: The film stars Carrie Young and Mallory Johnson as the twins. Sterling K. Brown also stars as the twins' father, known as the monster. Joining us now is Alicia Harris. She wrote and directed the film, which is based on her play. We're also joined by Carrie Young, who plays the brash sister, Racine. Thank you both for being with us today.
13: My pleasure. Thank you so much for having me.
0: The main characters, two twin girls, they both have these prominent scars on their body from being burnt by their father in childhood. The scars are central to their motivations throughout the film. Alicia, why have the scars as an identifying characteristic?
14: Yeah, I think because there's an inherent drama to the placement of the scars on each young woman's body, right? Mm-hmm. The scars on Racine's hand mean that she's had one kind of existence. The scars on her sister's face mean that she's had another. And I think there's something about the tragedy of Anaya experiencing so much more pain and abuse because of this thing that happened to her. She would have looked like her sister, right? She would have had that beauty that it's had such a devastating impact on their lives.
0: Kara, for you, you're playing the twin who has the burns that are not as visible on the face, but mm-hmm. she carries around this, I would say, kind of the chip on her shoulder because she has to be the protector.
13: Yeah. Stepping into this world and knowing that Racine and Anaya exist together and they have their entire lives. And I feel that in our sisterhood, I do carry Anaya's scars with me mm-hmm. because I feel her pain in a lot of ways.
0: Yeah, yeah. So we have a clip showing some of that duality, right? Here's a clip where the twins are discussing how to kill their father.
15: I know. We'll push him off a building.
16: What if he grabbed one of us on the way down?
15: What if we knock him out, then push him off the building?
16: How hard do you have to hit someone to knock him out?
15: I don't like it. You don't like none of it.
16: See, we ain't killers.
15: We come from a man who tried to kill our mama and a mama who wants to kill that man. It's in the blood.
0: It's in the blood.
13: Mm-hmm. It's in the blood.
0: Blood plays a big role in this movie. Mm-hmm. What do you think about that idea that killing is in your blood? Mm. That is something that they are carrying, that violence.
14: You know, I love a bit of ambiguity, which is annoying to people, but I'm gonna name it. I love a bit of ambiguity. Were these women destined, right? Mm-hmm. Was it some fate, right? That one have these scars in one place and one have the other, and that things play out exactly as they did? Or was it purely choice? Mm-hmm. Did Racine have the option to say, you know what, let's go home? Or was there something in her person that spurred her on? We have some clues, I think, that move in either direction, that could pose either argument.
0: And you do use this visual device to show the twins communicating without talking, and text of what each one of them is thinking appears on the screen as the twins make eye contact or facial expressions. And this continues throughout the film. Why do it in that way? Why present it in that way?
14: Twins have their own language between them. Certainly these twins do. They have an energy that no one else can feel. It's very secret and private. And so it felt like just a natural way that was inherent to them to let the audience in on what their thoughts were.
13: When Alicia was speaking, I literally thought about Black girls' language, like us as a community, when we talking to each other, and we could just be like across the room and just be like, You know, like that vocal expression was in the ways in which we would have communicated across the room or communicated to each other and know exactly what we mean.
0: Well, let's talk about Sterling K. Brown's character. He's the father of the girls, and he's so evil. I mean, just, oof, my goodness. He manages to seduce, marry multiple women, make babies with multiple women. Tell me how you balance those qualities in the monster.
14: Sure. So, I mean, I think I knew the bad guy part of him, right? I knew I wanted to keep him mysterious. So in the film, it wasn't difficult to make him a specter, right, who carried an energy that was dark and scary. And we get little bits and pieces of him from different storytellers in the story, right? But what's not in the play and is new to the movie is that when we finally meet him, he's giving what I put in the script was, it's like Obama. It's like suburban, unassuming man in his khakis. You know what I'm saying? and I found that, and I'm really glad that I found it, because to me it was more delicious and interesting and subversive, but also true to life, that sometimes people get away with terrible things because there is something charming or appealing about them.
0: What do you think about Black men in this movie? Because, I mean, most of the men in the movie, I mean, pretty much all the men, they're pretty bad. And they are Black. And oftentimes, you know, we have these discussions, whether it's Waiting to Exhale, whether it's The Color Purple, whether it's whatever, you know, about how Black men are portrayed in the movies. And did either of you think about that at all, or have any take on that?
14: This has come up before in my work, because I work with Black actors. That's the palette, is I'm telling a Black story. So we don't exist in a vacuum. I understand, of course, the ways that Black men are pathologized and stereotyped. I don't know how to talk about misogyny in my community without talking about Black men who commit an act like this. These things happen in the world, and I sort of bristle when anyone suggests that because of the ways that Black men are pathologized, I don't get to talk about it in my story.
0: Vengeance is so central to this film. It doesn't come without cost. Talk to me about like what you viewed vengeance as, and how can vengeance exist in a world without being completely destructive? Is that possible?
14: I don't know. That's a really big question that I think, you know, we could spend hours trying to unpack.
0: Yeah.
14: But I do hope that what people will sit with this movie, among other things, is the cost of seeking vengeance or attempting to seek vengeance on the vengeance seeker. But that if one has been harmed and one seeks to, you know, commit some act of harm against the perpetrator, what does that cost you? I think it comes at a cost. I think you're living in the wound, right, rather than sort of living with it. And I hope that people think about that.
0: That was writer-director Alicia Harris and star Kara Young. You can watch their film, Is God Is, in theaters now. Alicia Harris, Kara Young, thank you so much for speaking with me today.
14: My pleasure, Aisha. Thank you.
13: Thank you so much, Aisha.
0: Jesse Dale Ruth has been abandoned. His husband, Norman, who's 6 years older, has left

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1: Pack, you don't have time to think, you don't have time to say goodbye. It's just instant. Do you go? Do you not go? And my husband was always in the camp of he would go. And I'm like, wait a minute, is our life not enough for you to stay? And that was really a jumping off point. But when I thought about it, what I like about that question is that I think both answers are defendable. You know, I do think the purpose of life is exploration. So how could answers to the unknowable questions of the universe from an advanced species, how could that not be catnip? How could you not want to go? But my life as a writer has been about exploration here. How could I not stay?
2: That's kind of a key point in the book, because this wasn't an abduction of Norman. He wasn't a hostage. He was a willing hitchhiker. Why was that willingness such an important detail?
1: At the heart of every relationship, every marriage, for sure, you know, we choose to make this commitment to one another. And sometimes we have to make the hard choice to step apart. And maybe that's a permanent breakup. But sometimes in relationships, it's important to take steps apart to find your way back together. And I do think, you know, that that's maybe where Norman's head is at the beginning of this novel. After 30 years together, these two have found themselves stuck in a place. And I thought that was interesting to explore through a queer lens, where marriage equality, certainly when I came out in the early 1990s, didn't seem like something I would ever see in my lifetime. It felt impossibly far away. And I do always say marriage equality as opposed to gay marriage, because it's not a separate institution. It's not a different set of rules necessarily. It is just including more people.
2: Are we sure that it was aliens? Like, could it have been any other kind of disappearance or abduction that you think would have worked for this novel?
1: Listen, I chose aliens because I loved sort of the metaphor of this, you know, disappearing into a bright light. You know, when love is new, and there's so much written about new love, the romantic love, the meet cute. This is a different kind of love story. This is about long-term love and about what love feels like when it feels like, you know, maybe a comfortable old sweater. It doesn't burn bright the way it does in the beginning, but to have this metaphor of a bright light that feels like new love, that feels like the way someone looks at you when they're first falling in love, and to be reminded of that, I think is central to these two characters. We take so much for granted. It helps sometimes to look at them with fresh eyes. Mm.
2: And I mean, Jesse is a professor of humor writing. Talk to me about how he uses that to kind of help him process what has happened.
1: Yeah, I'm putting myself on the couch here a little bit because I have taught humor writing, but I always think that humor is the way through. It certainly always has been for me. And I think in this bizarre situation, you know, and this humor in this book might be a little different than in my past books. You know, this is a little bit more humor of the absurd. You know, how do you go on when your partner has been abducted by aliens? How soon before people come knocking on your door looking for him? How soon before they think you had something to do with his disappearance? How could you possibly say or explain what you saw or what happened? Who would believe you?
2: Well, and you talked about how kind of the loose idea for this came from like a disagreement or a debate with your husband. How much of your own relationship with your husband did you put into this novel?
1: Listen, he's a writer too, so he understands, hopefully. And he has read the book, so I don't think we're headed towards divorce. But it's wonderful details from real life. Yeah, no one panic about us.
2: No.
1: This is not our marriage on the page. But are there some real life details that make their way in? Sure, of course. It's those details that you can't make up that make a novel feel so textured and layered and lived in.
2: Both Jesse and Norman, they know that there are issues, but neither can confront them. And I think that often happens because you're afraid if you address the thing that

0: the union won't last, right? Obviously, they're forced to address the thing. But what do you ultimately want people to learn about love from Jesse and Norman?
1: Yeah, I think, listen, this is not going to be groundbreaking, but communication is key. But I do think something else that's central to long-term relationships is we wake up every morning deciding to stay. You know, in marriage, we make one set of vows at an altar, but it's a fresh set of vows every day. You're reaffirming that commitment to stay.
0: Yes, absolutely. I mean, that's what I always say, that the one thing I've learned is that love is a decision that you make over and over again,
1: I
0: right?
1: listen, my husband makes it every time he sees how I load the dishwasher. I can see him
0: Yeah.
1: making that decision
0: He
1: again.
0: makes
1: What,
0: the
1: why am I staying?
0: decision. Yes. That's Stephen Rowley. His new book is Take Me With You. Thanks again for talking with me.
1: I've had so much fun. Thank you.

0: This is Weekend Edition from NPR News. I'm Aisha Roscoe.
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0: From NPR News in Washington, D.C., this is Weekend Edition. I'm Aisha Roscoe. Good morning. President Trump is back from his trip to China. We'll take a look at whether he scored any wins for his agenda. Legislation allowing more ethanol to be blended into gasoline year-round is making its way through Congress. What would that mean at the pump if it became law?
1: Some of it's as simple as, like, we're going to switch out the sticker on the pump, right? But some of it is literally you have to put in new tanks, and that's very, very expensive.
0: And singer Maya has a new album out that celebrates the classic funk sound. It's Sunday, May 17th. News is next.
2: Live from NPR News in Washington, I'm Windsor Johnston. Louisiana Senator Bill Cassidy has lost his bid for a third term in the U.S. Senate. The Republican had faced ongoing backlash from his party after voting to convict President Trump during his second impeachment trial. Drew Hawkins from the Gulf States Newsroom reports.
3: Cassidy finished third in Saturday's Republican primary behind Congresswoman Julia Letlow, who was endorsed by President Trump, and State Treasurer John Fleming. They now advance to a runoff next month. In his concession speech, Cassidy referenced Trump's repeated false claims about the 2020 election.
4: And when you participate in democracy, sometimes it doesn't turn out the way you want it to. But you don't pout, you don't whine, you don't claim that election was stolen.
3: Cassidy thanked voters for what he called the privilege of serving Louisiana. For NPR News, I'm Drew Hawkins in New Orleans.
2: Efforts by Virginia Democrats to counter President Trump's redistricting push appear to be over after the U.S. Supreme Court refused to let the state use a new congressional map that favored Democrats. Jai Khalil with VPM News has more.
5: Virginia's Supreme Court had ruled earlier this month that Democrats in the state didn't properly put a redistricting proposal before voters in an April special election, violating the state's constitution. Democrats asked the U.S. Supreme Court to pause that ruling while they put together an appeal, but the court denied that request. The top Republican in the state Senate, Ryan McDougal, said it affirmed that the state constitution can't be violated. State Attorney General Jay Jones, a Democrat, called the ruling part of an effort to, quote, tilt power away from the people for Trump's political gain. Candidates running in the proposed district also suspended their campaigns. For NPR News, I'm Jad Khalil in Richmond, Virginia.
2: Just a day after announcing Ebola cases in the Democratic Republic of Congo, the World Health Organization has declared the outbreak an international public health emergency. NPR's Jonathan Lambert reports neighboring countries in East Africa should be on alert, but the risk outside of the region remains low.
6: So far, Africa CDC officials are reporting 87 suspected deaths and over 330 suspected cases. The outbreak was only announced Friday. The high number of deaths, coupled with cases outside of DRC, has officials worried about further spread. An emergency declaration helps coordinate response. The cases are concentrated in the Ituri province of DRC, a mining region that borders South Sudan and Uganda. The area is remote, but many people come and go for work. In Uganda's capital, two people who'd recently traveled to DRC came back sick, and one died. The outbreak was sparked by a rarer strain of the Ebola virus, for which there are no approved tests or vaccines. Jonathan Lambert, NPR News.
2: This is NPR News in Washington. Washington, D.C.'s National Mall is the site of a massive prayer and worship event today. Rededicate 250 is tied to the nation's upcoming anniversary in July. Trump administration officials, evangelical leaders, and conservative organizations are taking part. Critics argue the event blurs the line between religion and government. Supporters say it's meant to celebrate faith and national unity. Hamas has confirmed the killing of the commander of the Palestinian group's armed wing. Hamas says he was killed in an Israeli airstrike in Gaza City on Friday. NPR's Anas Baba reports.
7: Hundreds of Palestinians gathered for the funeral Saturday of Izzeddin al-Haddad, the leader of Hamas's Qassam brigades. Israel says al-Haddad was the last surviving senior commander in Hamas's military wing involved in the deadly October 7th attack on Israel in 2023. Israeli leaders say al-Haddad was opposed to Hamas's disarmament as part of the current ceasefire. An official from Hamas's military wing told NPR, Hamas remains committed to the ceasefire and disarmament if mediators compel Israel to abide by the deal, including halting its lethal attacks in Gaza. He spoke anonymously because he wasn't authorized to brief press. Anas Baba, NPR News, Gaza City.
2: Gas prices are climbing. AAA says the national average for a gallon of regular gas is about $4.52. 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
0: This is Weekend Edition from NPR News. I'm Aisha Roscoe. Good morning. There was pomp, red carpets, school children waving Chinese and American flags. But were there real promises made in Beijing last week when President Trump met with China's leader Xi Jinping, a trip that was delayed because of the war with Iran? There are certainly problems for Trump on the home front, given inflation and the price of gas. Joining me now to talk about all this is NPR White House correspondent Franco Ordonez. Good morning, Franco.
13: Good morning, Aisha.
0: So dust has settled on this trip to China. The president has gotten some rest and had a big interview and posted some things on Truth Social. What's he saying that he achieved?
13: Yeah, Trump's calling it an incredible visit on his way home. He actually touted what he said were fantastic trade deals to sell American-made airplanes through Boeing and billions worth of agriculture products.
14: The farmers are going to be very happy. They're going to be buying billions of dollars of soybeans. Yeah.
13: I mean, Aisha, this was a lot riding on this trip for Trump, a meeting between the two superpowers when tensions were still very high after last year's trade war, but also because of the war in Iran. The U.S. has been pressing China to help deal with Iran and, of course, Taiwan.
0: And Trump may be saying that he's advanced U.S. interests, but there are a lot of concerns now about Taiwan. Tell us about that.
13: Yeah, a big headline out of the summit was Trump would not commit to moving forward with a multi-billion dollar arms package for Taiwan. It was really interesting because she made clear right from the start that Taiwan was his biggest priority, even warning Trump that the U.S. must handle the issue with utmost caution or risk jeopardizing relations. I mean, Trump said he'd make a decision shortly, but all the uncertainty is generating big, big concern about U.S. support for Taiwan, which is really a critical economic partner for the U.S.
0: On Iran, she did not offer Trump the lifeline that he was hoping for, right?
13: Yeah, at least not publicly, no. China did not say it was going to help put pressure on Iran. Trump said he discussed Iran with Xi and that Xi privately offered to help, but he did not say how. And Trump returns to Washington facing some big decisions on what to do on Iran. I mean, Trump is saying he won't have much more patience with Iran, and he emphasized on Air Force One that Iran's last peace offer was just unacceptable. So you can really bet there will be a lot of questions this week about the potential for military operations beginning again.
0: Before he left for Beijing, the president was asked to what extent Americans' financial situations were motivating him to make a deal on Iran. Here's what he said.
14: I don't think about Americans' financial situation. I don't think about anybody. I think about one thing. We cannot let Iran have a nuclear weapon. That's all.
0: That answer got a bit of blowback, and he was asked about it on Fox News. What did he say?
13: Yeah, that answer got a lot of blowback. You know, Trump's never one to back down, and he said it was, quote, a perfect statement, and that he'd say it again. I mean, he continues to insist that this is short-term pain and that Americans are fine paying more for gas and other things in order to keep Iran from having a nuclear weapon.
15: And that question was a fake question, and they didn't put my full answer. I totally care. Look, I inherited high prices.
0: Finally, Senator Bill Cassidy lost Louisiana's GOP primary yesterday, something Trump was celebrating on True Social last night. What does this tell us about the president's attention to the midterms?
13: Yeah, I mean, I think it just shows that despite Trump's challenges with the economy, with frustrations over the war, that he still holds tremendous control over the Republican Party. I mean, Trump never forgot, nor did he ever forgive Cassidy for voting to convict him after the January 6th riots. And Cassidy was much more of a traditional Republican, a veteran of the Senate who would sometimes go against Trump. So this is only likely to make other Republicans hesitant to criticize Trump and go against him. And it really puts another big spotlight on another GOP primary, that of Congressman Thomas Massie of Kentucky, who Trump has been aggressively targeting, very aggressively. Massie's primary is Tuesday. So that's going to be another big, big test of Trump's grip on the Republican Party. So this week is a big week for the GOP.
0: That's NPR White House correspondent Franco Ordonez. Thank you so much.
13: Thank you, Aisha.
0: It's Sunday, of course, and that means lots of Christians are praying. Some of them are at the National Mall in Washington, D.C. today for a day-long prayer event organized by the White House with private church organizations. It's called Rededicate 250. Christian groups holding days of prayer are not uncommon in the U.S., but the fact that the White House is behind today's event has plenty of folks, including the very religious, concerned. Matthew D. Taylor is an author and religious scholar currently at Georgetown University's Center on Faith and Justice. He joins us now. Good morning.
16: Good morning, Aisha.
0: Presidents attend prayer breakfasts, and other administrations have commemorated days of prayer. What's different about today's event?
16: Well, part of what makes today's event so different is that it is being sponsored and even organized by the White House and by other federal agencies. So, yeah, there have been a lot of big prayer events on the National Mall, staged often by evangelicals. But those have always been outside organizations. They've sometimes invited government officials in to speak at them or be present for them. But this is different in that now you have a branch of the federal government sponsoring and upholding these narratives that these Christian nationalists have been pushing for a very long time.
0: Looking at this list of 20 or so faith leaders featured, there's only one non-Christian one, a senior rabbi. What does this tell us?
16: Well, this is typical of the way that the Trump administration has operated so far. They'll sometimes have a slight veneer of being interreligious or interfaith by including maybe one or two rabbis. But often these organized events are centered around evangelicals as well. I think there are two Catholics on the program for today. Both the rabbi and the two Catholic speakers today are both part of Trump's Religious Liberty Commission. So in some ways, there's kind of a tokenization of other forms of Christianity, other religions. But the central narrative today is an evangelical narrative. The vast majority of the speakers are evangelical. And this type of event kind of tries to enshrine certain evangelical tropes and narratives about American history that don't really bear much evidence from actual history.
0: Well, talk to me about that. Like, what is the overarching ideology of the featured speakers here? And what is their view of America and, quote, you know, the church or Christianity writ large?
16: Their view is that the United States is a Christian nation, that it was founded as a Christian nation. And that even the title of the event, right, Rededicate, there's a built-in assumption that the nation was once dedicated to God. And because they're doing it on the 250th anniversary, I think they're very strongly implying that it was dedicated in 1776. In reality, the era of the founding fathers was a very secular era. It was very much influenced by the Enlightenment. And most of the founding fathers were very much shaped by that kind of Enlightenment philosophy. And that's why they talked about ideas like the separation of church and state or the disestablishment of religion. In fact, the founding of the U.S. was a grand experiment in separating religion out from the functioning and identity of the state. That was, the founding fathers had seen what had happened in Europe as you had these various forms of Protestantism and Catholicism try to become the ideologies of different nations in Europe and then persecute other Christians, not to mention Jews and Muslims and atheists. And they wanted to create a gap between the state and the church so that religion could flourish in the country.
0: Well, can I ask you, does this view of the U.S. as a Christian nation, does that allow for other religions to thrive in this country? Saying, like, if these faith leaders were to have their way, would you have a religiously diverse country?
16: Well, and this is the problem, because Donald Trump, while he might not be particularly religious, has surrounded himself by people who are quite extreme in their views on Christian nationalism. And when you listen to things that Pete Hegseth and Paula White and some of these other religious figures that surround Trump are saying, no, I don't think that other religions would be able to flourish in their ideal America. They want the country to be centered around Christianity. And if you look at a lot of the things that the Trump administration has done so far, they are offering special privileges and protections to Christians. They have an anti-Christian bias task force. There even are bombing missions going on in Nigeria today that are explicitly saying that they are used to protect Christians in Nigeria.
0: Can I ask you just very quickly, I mean, because American evangelicals are such a part of Trump's base, is this more of a campaign rally or is it a religious gathering? How do you draw the distinction?
16: I think it's a religious gathering, and I think it's an effort to substantiate some of these pseudo claims of history that have been put forward by evangelicals and to give it a government flourish of approval and a stamp of officiality that they have not had before.
0: Well, thank you so much. That's religious scholar Matthew D. Taylor. Thank you so much for speaking with us today.
16: Thank you.

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5: I'm Windsor Johnston with these headlines. Louisiana Senator Bill Cassidy has lost his Republican primary after President Trump backed one of his challengers. Cassidy had faced backlash from Trump supporters after voting to remove the president following the January 6th attack on the U.S. Capitol. The Long Island Railroad strike is continuing after contract talks failed over the weekend. Limited shuttle buses are running as officials urge commuters to work from home if possible heading into Monday morning. Gas prices in the U.S. are climbing again ahead of Memorial Day. AAA says the national average for regular gas is now above $4.50 a gallon amid higher oil prices and tensions in the Middle East. I'm Windsor Johnston, NPR News in Washington.
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0: This is Weekend Edition from NPR News. I'm Aisha Roscoe. When you fill up your car, what comes out of the pump is usually not just gasoline. It's a mix that includes ethanol, a biofuel made from corn. Usually that mix is 10% ethanol, 90% gasoline. But there's a push to boost that to 15% ethanol called E15. Backers say that would help American farmers who are struggling right now. And they say it would make gas cheaper. Last week, the U.S. House passed a bill that would allow E15 year-round and nationwide. Joining us now is Elizabeth Elkin. She's a reporter at Bloomberg who covers biofuels. Thank you for being here.
7: Hi, thanks for having me.
0: So, obviously, the idea of cheaper gas sounds pretty great right now, but would more ethanol in gas actually bring down prices?
7: Yeah, it's a great question. Biofuels advocates say it will. They say that because ethanol is currently cheaper than gasoline, because of all of the things going on in the world, right, that increasing the amount of ethanol sold will ease those costs for consumers. When you go to put gas in your car, if you're at a station that sells E15, you'll see that the sticker price is probably significantly cheaper than other types of gas. So that gives the biofuels advocates some weight. But it is a little bit more complicated than just sticker price at the pump, right? So federal law requires refiners to blend a certain amount of biofuels into gasoline and diesel every year. That's been around for decades. It was put in place to build up domestic demand for biofuels and to support like rural communities where farmers live. Smaller refiners are exposed to high costs of complying with obligations to blend. It's an enormous expense for some refiners, and they say that rising costs to comply with that program, which is just rising, you know, amounts of biofuels that they need to blend, means higher costs for consumers overall.
0: Okay. But is there a neutral source who could tell us, is it going to bring down costs or not? Do we know?
7: I think it's really hard to tell. I mean, the other thing here is that if we're looking for an immediate solution to gas prices, even if it passes the Senate, even if the president signs it, you're not immediately going to see E15 at all of these gas stations that didn't previously sell it, because there are a lot of gas stations that will need to put in new equipment. Some of it, it's as simple as, like, we're going to switch out the sticker on the pump, right? But some of it is literally you have to put in new tanks, and that's very, very expensive.
0: So it's a lot of questions about how this is all going to work out. That's what it seems like.
7: That's exactly right. And it's very, very complicated. And the general consumer has no idea what E15 even is, right? Yes. And so it's interesting. I mean, I don't know about you, but when I open like Facebook right now, I am just getting so many ads for E15. I have people screenshot ads for E15 and send them to me, which is not something you normally see on this beat.
0: Well, what about the impact for farmers? Obviously, they've been facing higher costs due to tariffs and the war in Iran, and there have been problems with exports. How much would E15 help farmers?
7: Farmers think that it will significantly help them, corn farmers in particular. Corn is the most widely planted crop in the U.S., and corn farmers are experiencing huge ballooning crop sizes, so they've got a lot more corn than they used to, right? And then they're looking for new sources of demand. You need to sell it to someone, and so they see E15 because it's a higher content of ethanol, so that means more corn goes into it, right? They see that as a huge source of potential demand for them at this time when we're seeing, like you said, the rising cost of everything from, you know, diesel for their tractors or fertilizer. I mean, you see news headlines everywhere about fertilizer prices skyrocketing, and these farmers, they need something to help them.
0: So this has passed the House, but where do things stand with the Senate and with President Trump?
7: Yeah, so it passed the House in a really interesting vote. You know, I think this is one of the few things that I see where you get support from a lot of Republicans and Democrats, right? Mm-hmm. Because you've got farm state Democrats who want to support their farmers, who are hearing from corn farmers, we need E15. We've needed E15 for, you know, they've been working on this for a decade. And then you've got some Republicans who are opposing this legislation because it would cut relief for small refineries. So then that would hurt communities that rely on them. President Trump has repeatedly said that he is pro E15. You know, farmers are a really important base for him, and he really wants to show support for those farmers. So it is unclear whether it would pass the Senate, but the president has said that he supports E15.
0: That was Elizabeth Elkin, biofuels reporter with Bloomberg. Thank you so much for joining us.
7: Thanks so much.
0: It's graduation season at colleges all over the country, and fresh grads will soon be able to flex their academic credentials. Although, maybe people only do that in the movies.
8: Willie is my professional name. Indiana.
9: Hey, lady, you call him Dr. Jones.
10: My professional name.
0: That's Harrison Ford as Indiana Jones. Sorry, Dr. Jones. Ford threw on a cap and gown last week and addressed the class of 2026 at Arizona State University. The school gave the 83-year-old actor an honorary doctorate of arts and humane letters. He told ASU grads about a drama class he took for an easy A back in his days at Ripon College.
11: My classmates were people I had previously discounted as geeks and misfits. But I soon realized I was a geek and a misfit.
0: Ford got the A in drama, although he never actually finished his degree in philosophy. He had discovered his passion for acting. He used his ASU speech, as so many commencement speakers do, to marvel at the world young people are inheriting and to encourage them to make it better.
11: Because the world you're stepping into, the world my generation left you, is a real mess.
0: Ford's rousing speech had the thousands in attendance on their feet, especially as he defended the environment and the rights of indigenous peoples. This generation has far more power than you realize, he said.
12: Congratulations. Go change the world.
0: The Trump administration has ramped up immigration enforcement across the country. Researchers and healthcare workers say this is creating a mental health crisis in immigrant communities. Data from one primary care clinic in Los Angeles, shared exclusively with NPR, shows a sharp rise in anxiety, depression, and suicidal thoughts among patients. NPR's Ritu Chatterjee reports.
13: When patients come to Zocalo Health for any kind of care, they also get screened for their mental health. Sophia Pages oversees behavioral health services at Zocalo, which serves Latino families on Medicaid. In 2025, Immigration Enforcement Agents, or ICE, began raiding farms and neighborhoods in the Los Angeles area. Since then, Pages and her colleagues have seen a spike in severe emotional distress.
14: What this means is that more than half of the patients we screened had anxiety that was severe enough to interfere with their daily life. And nearly three quarters were experiencing depression at a level that made them get through the day a struggle.
13: And nearly one in eight individuals was struggling with thoughts of suicide.
14: What seemed to sit underneath it for many patients was this profound sense of helplessness.
13: Patients said no matter how careful they are by changing their routines or staying home more, they feel like they can't protect themselves or their families.
14: And that loss of control was deeply destabilizing and can intensify depression, trauma-related distress, and suicidal thinking.
13: A significant number of patients have past traumas from their home country and on their journey to the U.S. Patients like Esperanza.
15: Soy la señora Esperanza. Tengo 29 años.
13: She's a 29-year-old living in King City and is from Oaxaca, Mexico. She's a mother of two boys, an 11-year-old and a 9-month-old. Her baby babbles away in the background as Esperanza talks to me on the phone. She asked NPR to use her first name only because she fears talking to the press could harm the process of seeking asylum for her and her family.
15: Yo trabajaba de becaria directo con el gobierno allá en México.
13: Back in Mexico, Esperanza says she worked for the local government as a social worker. Her husband worked as a farmer and made mezcal, a spirit from the agave plant. But life was getting increasingly unsafe. A local cartel made them pay a fee to farm their own land and kept demanding that her husband do drug runs for them.
15: Y agarramos nuestra cosa.
13: When things started to get really bad, she says, they grabbed their stuff and headed to the U.S.-Mexico border, taking care not to be seen or followed on their journey. The stress and trauma of it all has left Esperanza struggling. She developed insomnia, she says, and was feeling anxious all the time, having palpitations, getting clammy. It was affecting her daily life, her role as a mother. When ICE began conducting raids in and around Los Angeles last year, Esperanza's symptoms worsened. When she had to go to immigration court, she felt overwhelmed with fears. What if they sent her back to Mexico? What if her kids got left behind? What would happen to them? She says these fears have also plagued her 11-year-old. His anxiety has made him cling to her, refusing to let her go anywhere without him. She says he worries about ICE taking her away, saying that if he's with her when that happens, at least they'll be together. Ariana Hoyt is a pediatric psychologist at Nationwide Children's Hospital in Columbus, Ohio. She says those are expected reactions from a child in his circumstances.
16: So when a parent is stressed, a child is going to feel that, even if a parent is trying to protect their child.
13: And some families have mixed immigration status.
16: And if you're a mixed documentation family, most children are very aware of that and live in that fear of what can happen to my parent. Or we know some parents have already been removed from the home.
13: A recent study in the New England Journal of Medicine concluded that the Trump administration's immigration crackdown has become a toxic stress for children that's likely to leave a lasting impact on their developmental, physical, and mental health.
16: Children who experience a parent's deportation, our research shows that it's more than double the odds of developing PTSD.
13: And Howitt says the effects extend well beyond the kids directly affected.
16: Children in those communities are also at higher risk and also report depression, anxiety, and trauma-like symptoms.
13: That can manifest as physical symptoms like belly aches, headaches, changes in sleep and appetite, or show up in kids' behaviors.
16: You see kids become more clingy, very anxious and worried. They can become quieter, withdrawn socially. They don't want to do things that they typically do.
13: In the Los Angeles area, the therapists at Zocalo Health, who only see adults, have been busy supporting patients like Esperanza. She says therapy has helped her a lot. It's helped with her sense of self-worth and with her panic attacks. Esperanza says she now regularly uses the tools her therapist taught her to calm herself when anxious, like breathing exercises, music, baking. She's also joined a local church and is finding community and strength there. Esperanza says these days she's able to venture out of her house, take walks, and talk to other people. And she's teaching her newfound skills to her husband and son so they too can cope better with their circumstances. Ritu Chatterjee, NPR News.
0: If you or anyone you know is thinking of suicide or hurting themselves, text or call 988. Press 2 to speak to a counselor in Spanish. You're listening to Weekend Edition from NPR News. This year, the American West saw a warmer and largely snowless winter. That means grizzly bears are coming out earlier than usual. And more humans are coming out to see them, creating so-called bear jams. Rubbernecking tourists, photographers, and hikers causing traffic while gawking at the grizzlies. Kerry Gunther is the bear management biologist at Yellowstone National Park. He joins us now to explain. Welcome.
17: Hello, and I'm happy to be here.
0: Grizzly bears are out a little early this year. What has that looked like at Yellowstone so far?
17: Well, we saw our first grizzly bear in January, and then we didn't see another grizzly bear until early March. We've seen quite a bit of grizzly bear activity since then. They habituate to the presence of park visitors, with hundreds of park visitors parking and watching them from the roadside. Last year, we set a new record high for bear jams. We had over 1,500 of them. And so part of that is our bear population is increasing slightly, and our human visitor population is increasing significantly. So we're having more and more people, which leads to more and more bear jams.
0: Is it a problem that people do this?
17: Yeah, anytime a bear is foraging in the roadside meadow, people will stop to watch and photograph. They're really not causing problems other than the traffic jam. So it's really more of a people management problem than a bear management problem. So it's a big challenge for us just to make sure that people don't approach these bears too closely or throw food to those bears. So we're worried about visitor safety, and we're also worried about the safety of the bear, because if they feed the bear or the bear ends up injuring somebody, then we might have to take management action against the bear. So we're trying to keep both bears and people safe.
0: Grizzlies are a protected endangered species. You're trying to keep the humans safe and the bears safe. Two hikers were mauled at Yellowstone earlier this month. As more people take to the trails, what should they know safety-wise if they do come across a bear or a bear jam?
17: Never really had anybody injured at a bear jam in modern times.
0: Mm-hmm.
17: Back in the earlier history of the park, when people were feeding bears along the road, we averaged 48 bear-inflicted human injuries per year. But now that we no longer allow feeding roadside bears, we haven't had a single injury. When you're hiking, you're more likely then to have a surprise encounter with a bear in the backcountry that's not so habituated to people. And so what we recommend is, first of all, you really need to be vigilant, you know, be alert, make noise when hiking in the backcountry, to help forewarn the bear of your presence. We also recommend that you hike in groups of three or more people. So almost all the injuries that we see in the backcountry are solo hikers, people hiking by themselves, or people hiking in just a party of two. But we also recommend that people carry bear spray. If you have an encounter with a bear, you slowly back away to put space between you and that bear, because a lot of times that will diffuse the situation. And if the bear does charge at you after the encounter, then we recommend you just stand your ground, and as the bear charges, use your bear spray. By standing your ground, most of the time that bear is going to veer off to the side or stop short, and it's not going to make contact. However, if you do have a surprise encounter, the bear charges and makes contact, then we recommend that you play dead. By playing dead, most of the time, you'll receive only very minor injuries.
0: That's Carrie Gunther, bear biologist at Yellowstone National Park. Thank you so much for joining us.
17: Thank you.

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6: I'm Windsor Johnston with these headlines. Louisiana Senator Bill Cassidy has lost his Republican primary contest to a Trump-backed challenger. Cassidy had broken with many Republicans when he voted to convict President Trump after the January 6th insurrection. Thousands of people are gathering on Washington, D.C.'s National Mall today for a large prayer and worship gathering. The event is tied to the nation's upcoming 250th anniversary celebration. The World Health Organization has declared the Ebola outbreak in the Democratic Republic of Congo and Uganda a public health emergency of international concern. Health officials say there are now more than 300 suspected cases and at least 88 deaths linked to the outbreak. I'm Windsor Johnston, NPR News in Washington.
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0: This is Weekend Edition from NPR News. I'm Aisha Roscoe, and it's time to play the puzzle. Joining us, as always, is Will Shortz. He's puzzle editor of the New York Times and puzzle master of Weekend Edition. How's it going, Will?
8: I am great. How are you, Aisha?
0: I'm really good, actually. Will you please remind us of last week's challenge?
8: Yes, it came from Joshua Green of Columbia, Maryland. I said, think of a popular film franchise with many sequels. Hidden in consecutive letters inside its name is a place mentioned multiple times in the Bible. I said, replace that place with a single letter, and you'll name a Major League Baseball team. What franchise and team are these? Well, the film franchise is the Avengers. Inside that name is Heaven. Change Heaven to the letter I, and you get Tigers, as in Detroit Tigers.
0: There were over 400 correct entries this week, and our winner is Aaron Kellier of Silver Spring, Maryland. This is why I might sound a little different, because I'm usually in here by myself, but she's in the studio with us today. Congratulations, Erin.
9: Thank you. Thank you very much. I'm excited to be here.
0: Yeah, so how did you figure out this week's answer?
9: I'm a big fan of a spreadsheet.
0: Okay.
9: So I did my long list of franchises, and I separated it out so it was one letter per cell, and it just jumped out at me once I did that.
0: And your husband is here. He's not in the studio. He's in the control room supporting you and rooting you on, but you two usually do it together?
9: We do. We listen to it in the car every Sunday morning on the way to our favorite coffee shop, and then we work it alone for a couple of days, and by Wednesday, if one or the other hasn't figured it out, we start giving each other hints.
0: This is your first time winning. Has he ever won?
9: No, it is our first time. It's okay. My first time to win, and I'm one of those people who almost missed the phone call.
0: Oh, really?
9: So,
0: oh, my goodness. Yep. Well, I am glad that you picked up the phone. So what do you do when you're not playing the puzzle?
9: So I do operation and financial compliance for an agricultural trade association.
0: Okay. Well, I got to say, I know you're ready to play the puzzle. We're both going to be in here. You got your notebook? Okay. I got my notebook. I got to ask you, are you ready to play the puzzle?
9: I'm as ready as I'm going to be.
0: All right. Take it away, Will.
8: All right, Aaron, this is going to be good. And Aisha, today's puzzle is a good two-person puzzle. I'm going to name two things in the same category. You tell me the only other thing in that category that fits between my two things alphabetically. For example, if I said blue and indigo, you would say green, because blue and indigo are colors of the rainbow, and the only other one that fits there alphabetically is green.
9: Okay.
0: Okay.
8: Here's number one, Sunday, Tuesday.
9: Thursday.
8: Thursday is it. Good job. Africa, Asia.
9: Australia. No. Nope. Antarctica.
8: Antarctica is it. Blitzen, Cupid.
9: Comet.
0: Yes.
8: Comet. Good job. Adverb, interjection.
9: Adjective.
8: Nope, that's before.
9: Oh, adverb.
8: Adverb. It's a part of speech with a lot of short words.
9: Conjunctions.
0: Yes.
8: Conjunction.
0: That's
8: you
0: what
8: got
0: I was,
8: it.
0: Yes.
8: Ballroom, conservatory.
9: Not the library.
0: Not the library. They got
8: there would be a big table in the middle of the room.
0: Oh, billiards. Yes,
8: billiard
0: the billiard room.
8: Good job.
0: Yes.
8: French Open, Wimbledon.
9: I don't know the tennis tournaments.
8: Oh, what's the big one in New York?
0: US Open.
8: Yes.
0: Okay.
8: How about Labor Day, Memorial Day? Every year in January.
0: It's to for someone, right?
8: So yes.
0: MLK Day.
9: Oh, MLK.
8: Martin Luther King Jr. Day. Yes. How about Deep Space Nine, Next Generation?
9: So Star Trek Deep Space Nine.
8: And it's the name of the starship in the middle of the, that's the centerpiece of the show.
0: Oh.
9: Enterprise.
8: Enterprise, the Star Trek Enterprises, right? Triangle, trumpet.
9: Trombone.
8: Trombone is it. Belarus, Belize.
0: What's
8: it's a country in Europe, and you know the
0: Belgium.
8: First three letters. Belgium, is it?
0: Okay.
8: And your last one is Luke Matthew.
0: Okay. I should get this one.
9: John.
8: Nope, that's before
9: Matthew,
8: Luke.
9: Mark. Oh.
8: You just said
9: Mark.
8: It. Good job.
0: Oh, my goodness. That was trickier than it seemed.
9: It's a lot easier when you're sitting in the car on the way to the coffee shop.
0: How do you feel?
9: I'm glad that it was a lot of fun.
0: Okay. Yes. So for playing our puzzle today, you'll get a weekend edition lapel pin as well as puzzle books and games. You can read all about it at npr.org/puzzle. And Aaron, what member station do you listen to?
9: WAMU.
0: Yes, I do too. That's Aaron Kellier of Silver Spring, Maryland. Thank you so much for playing the puzzle.
9: Thank you, and thank you for having me here in the studios. This was a lot of fun.
0: Okay, Will, what's next week's challenge?
8: Yes, it comes from Joseph Young of St. Cloud, Minnesota. Name a famous actor of the past, seven-letter first name and seven-letter last name. Remove three consecutive letters from his last name, and the remaining letters in order will be the well-known lead character from a long-running series of films. What actor and character are these? So again, famous actor of the past, 77, drop three consecutive letters from his last name, and the remaining letters in order will be the well-known lead character from a long-running series of films. What actor and character are these?
0: When you have the answer, go to our website, npr.org/puzzle, to submit your response. Just fill out the form on the puzzle page. Remember, just one entry, please. Our deadline for entries this week is Thursday, May 21st at 3 p.m. Eastern. Don't forget to include a phone number where we can reach you. If you're the winner, we'll give you a call. And if you pick up the phone, you'll get to play on the air with the puzzle editor of the New York Times and puzzle master of Weekend Edition, Will Shortz. Thank you, Will.
8: Thank you, Aisha.
0: For many of us, childhood was defined by the celebrities we loved. There's one singer who I was absolutely obsessed with in my middle school days, Maya. She could sing and dance, and she was cool and popular, all the things I was not. But her music made me feel like I was

0: That's her 1998 hit, Ghetto Superstar. Since Maya released her self-titled debut album that same year, she's won a Grammy and many other awards, received critical acclaim for her music videos, and has sold millions of albums globally. Her newest and latest album is called Retrospect.
1: Let's do it.
2: You know that I'm a classy lady, but I just gotta keep it real.
0: Maya joins me in the studio now. Welcome to the program.
3: Hello there. How are you today?
0: I am very well, and I'm very well because we are in the studio together. Oh my goodness.
3: Thank you so much for having me.
0: I am so glad you came in. Your new album has this strong, like, 70s, 80s vibe, which is like my type of vibe. What made you want to look back on that period for inspiration?
3: The music that I grew up on, it's the music I fell in love with. And to be able to create freely from that place is pure magic. My dad, he's a musician.
0: Mm-hmm.
3: He's a singer.
0: Mm-hmm.
3: I watched musicians in my living room rehearse R&B, soul, and funk music my entire childhood into my teen years. My dad still performs to this day, so he was my very first inspiration, and I would just have a good old party.
0: Yeah, because that's what I said. I literally, in my notes, when I was listening to it, I said, this is someone who is partying and like...
3: and bringing some personality and joy and fun. You know, I miss those real moments in my childhood where you're getting together with your entire family, whether it's outside or indoors.
0: Yes.
3: And the laughter, the children's laughter, the adults' laughter. I really value those experiences. It's priceless.
0: You're... DC girl, DC native. What was it like for you growing up? You're a young biracial girl. Like, you know, what was that like?
3: Little Maya was just very free. Wild hair, don't care.
0: Yeah.
3: Until others started telling me something.

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1: For you.
2: I don't even know if it works.
3: It
2: it's
3: does.
2: Not rocket science to me. It's just a feeling and a vibe okay. that I'm making music from.
3: It's art. So it's like, you know it when you feel it. Is that
2: I
3: it?
2: Do.

0: this record featuring 21 Savage gives feminine.
1: Yes.
0: It gives masculine,
1: yes.
0: But it also gives old school.
1: Yeah.
0: And current. And I actually heard him on it with a new approach on what this current generation would say, mm-hmm. based on their perspective of a relationship and what they might be going through and how they deal with it. That's really interesting.

0: talking about love and all these things. Now, I have to say, like, you have been around a long time, but we don't know a lot of your business.
1: No.
0: Right? We don't know. Like, how do you do that? Because in this,
1: I learned early.
0: How did you learn that?
1: I learned early by the birth of a lot of gossip sites in the midst of me becoming a young woman.
0: Mm-hmm.
1: And I quickly realized also the sexism in society. Mm-hmm. Anytime that you're seen with a man or even doing a collaboration with someone.
0: Yes, they think that you're
1: the
0: dating.
1: The assumption is more than dating.
0: Oh, well, more than that. Well, yes, more
1: and
0: than dating.
1: As a female, you're criticized. And so with millions watching, of course, and judgment and hearing and seeing so many different comments and also people actually believing the narrative.
0: Yeah.
1: That can affect how you protect you, your mentality, your safety. I'm very aware of how cruel the world can be.
0: Talk to me about Prince, because I understand that he was instrumental in you thinking about yourself as an independent artist. And there's a song called Masterpiece on this album that I felt like really channeled the Prince vibe.

0: Okay, yeah. So how did Prince help develop your artistry? And I was hearing correctly, right?
1: Oh, that yeah.
2: Yeah. I mean, he's all over this album with the Minneapolis sound.
0: Yeah. What was it about him particularly that you love, that you wanted to pay a little homage to?
2: He's everything. Every single personality. He could get very, very deep with how he's feeling emotionally on a song. He could talk about controversial, societal, political aspects of the world. And an amazing, engaging performer, whether it's how he's holding his mic, how he's stroking his hair, how he's looking at someone, eye contact, in the audience. Every moment matters. And that's someone that I just love to watch over and over and over again and study. But he's a musical genius as well.
0: Well, you know, like, you haven't aged, right? People that you have not, and I'm sitting here beside you, you're just gorgeous, body, yaddy, yaddy. How do you do it? Like, how? Because we need tips.
2: I don't know what y'all are talking about right now because I see myself every day. That's one thing. Yes, I am aging, ladies, and I'm loving it. So let's switch that narrative.
0: Okay.
2: Age is not a bad thing.
0: No.
2: I'm embracing every womanly curve.
0: Yeah.
2: Every gravity drop.
0: Yeah.
2: Because it's real.
0: Yeah.
2: But I'm here and I'm blessed.

0: to be alive. Amen. And I'm looking forward to getting all the grays. I think it's a beautiful age.
1: That was Maya. Her new album is Retrospect. We're so glad to have you.
0: It was a pleasure.

0: 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I'm Aisha Roscoe.
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2: Thank you for spending your morning with us. I'm A. Emily Ralph. Next, it's Wisconsin Weekend, followed by Away with Words at 11. 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
1: The Museum of Wisconsin Art in West Bend launches a Wisconsin Cartoonist Laureate program recognizing the state's history in American comics.
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1: It's Wisconsin Weekend. I'm Kate Archer-Kent.
3: And I'm Rob Ferret. Also today, girls' high school flag football is growing in popularity across Wisconsin. Meet a player from Oneida Nation High School and why the sport is so appealing.
4: There's a little bit of contact, and I like a little bit of contact sports. It's fun. I like to run. I just like the physicality in it.
1: And a Milwaukee author writes about the triumphs and tragedies of motherhood in her new novel called The Supper Club Saints. The setting is a small-town Wisconsin supper club on the shores of Lake Michigan.
5: Wisconsin, to me, is all about food and family, and that's really what the book is about, too.
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6: Live from NPR News in Washington, I'm Nora Rahm. Veteran Senator Bill Cassidy lost his Republican primary and the chance to seek a third term representing Louisiana. NPR's Franco Ordonez reports.
7: The senator lost his primary 5 years after voting to convict President Trump on impeachment charges following the January 6 riots at the U.S. Capitol. Louisiana voters instead chose to send Trump-backed Representative Julia Letlow and State Treasurer John Fleming to a runoff. The defeat shows that despite Trump's low polling numbers on the economy, the president still holds a tremendous grip over the Republican Party. Franco Ordonez, NPR News.
6: Voting rights activists gathered in Montgomery and Selma this weekend to protest recent court rulings that weaken parts of the Voting Rights Act. Demonstrators marched near the Edmund Pettus Bridge, where civil rights marchers were attacked by state troopers in 1965. Pat Duggins of Alabama Public Radio reports.
8: The NAACP's Legal Defense Fund says the protests in Montgomery and Selma were meant to send messages. One is that black voters won't be silent, even as Southern lawmakers redraw congressional maps following the Supreme Court decision that gutted the Voting Rights Act. Protest organizer Trey Murphy says another message is to the voters.
9: What we are doing is being a conduit to see the type of change that our ancestors, the brave freedom fighters of the civil rights movement, was able to do.
8: Murphy says around 10 follow-up protests are being planned in southern states looking to redraw their voting maps. For NPR News, I'm Pat Duggins in Tuscaloosa, Alabama.
6: Earnings are front and center this week on Wall Street, with big companies such as NVIDIA and Walmart reporting results. NPR's Rafael Nam reports.
10: We are now in the final stretch of the period when companies report their earnings, and so far profits have been pretty strong. But executives are getting cautious as the war with Iran stretches on. This week, Walmart and Target will be reporting their results, and investors will be keen to find out how those retailers see consumer demand shaping up. One of the big uncertainties about the economy is inflation, especially as gas prices have surged. Another big company reporting earnings will be chip giant NVIDIA. As always, investors will be watching how demand for AI is shaping up, given how critical it is for those individuals and companies that are banking heavily on it. Rafael Nam, NPR News.
6: Russian officials say Ukraine launched drone strikes against Russia overnight, killing at least 4 people and wounding at least 12. 3 of those killed were in villages near Moscow. Ukrainian President Volodymyr Zelensky confirmed the attacks, calling them entirely justified. Last week, a Russian missile struck an apartment building in the Ukrainian capital Kyiv, killing 24 people, including 3 children. This is NPR News in Washington. A broad coalition of water users in the Colorado River Basin is calling on the federal government to designate $2 billion for drought recovery. From member station KJZZ, Alex Hager reports.
11: The letter was co-signed by farm districts, environmental nonprofits, cities, Native American tribes, and more, stretching from Wyoming to San Diego. They're asking Congress for new money to help the region deal with drought. The call comes on the heels of a historically dry winter. In the past, federal spending has gone to cities, farms, and tribes who leave water in major reservoirs in exchange for payments. The new letter says federal money could also go toward recovering from wildfire, protecting ecosystems, and developing new water sources. For NPR News, I'm Alex Hager in Phoenix.
6: In Vienna, Austria last night, Bulgaria won the 70th Eurovision Song Contest. NPR's Ruth Sherlock reports The annual contest was shrouded in controversy over Israel's participation.
12: In the end, it was Bulgarian singer Dara's catchy party anthem, Bangaranga, that won out. Acts from 25 countries took the stage in the colourful contest of sequin-drenched dance routines. There were jets of flames and glitter guns galore. Israel came second for the second year in a row. Five countries, including Spain and Ireland, boycotted Eurovision to protest Israel's inclusion in the contest following the war in Gaza. And hundreds of protesters marched near the contest arena in Vienna. Ruth Sherlock, NPR News, Jerusalem.
6: And I'm Nora Rahm, NPR News in Washington.
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16: It's Wisconsin Weekend. I'm Rob Ferret.
17: And I'm Kate Archer-Kent. Wisconsin is home to Poets Laureate, who are ambassadors for poetry in communities all over the state.
16: And now, Wisconsin Art Museum is launching a program to name a Wisconsin Cartoonist Laureate. The Museum of Wisconsin Art in West Bend is honoring Milwaukee cartoonist Paul Noth as its first ambassador for the art form.
17: The Cartoonist Laureate program is also recognizing Wisconsin's important role in the history of American comics. Here's a brief tour.
16: In 1917, Sidney Smith of Lake Geneva launched The Gumps.
17: Frank O. King of Toma followed with Gasoline Alley in 1921.
16: Dennis Kitchen founded Kitchen Sink Press in 1970, a pioneering publisher of underground comics.
17: Fast forward decades later, and Wisconsin remains fertile ground for comic artists. Paul Noth has published over 400 cartoons in The New Yorker. He was the 2025 winner of the Thurber Prize for American Humor in Cartoon Art. In addition to his comics, he is the author of a middle grade graphic novel trilogy. His first published collection of cartoons comes out in the fall. It's called I Am Going to Eat You and Other Awkward Truths, a Cartoonist's Romp Through the Lunacy of Our Times. Paul, welcome to the show.
18: Thanks. Thanks so much for having me.
17: What does the title of Cartoonist Laureate mean to you?
18: I'm not sure. It's a great honor. I'm very happy that they have a Cartoonist Laureate, and I'm honored and humbled that they chose me to be the inaugural one. And it's the only other state that has a Cartoonist Laureate is Vermont, which they do through the Center for Cartoon Studies, which is a great program that I've always admired. And the idea that the Museum of Wisconsin Art will be doing a similar thing here to, give a place for this art form in the state is, I think it's a fantastic idea. And I'm very happy they chose me for it.
17: What would you like to accomplish in these 3 years that you'll have this title?
18: Well, I think that it is to help promote and develop the art form in the state. That's the sort of the guideline. I think the main thing I want to do is sort of figure out how this position is going to do it, you know, to make this a thing and, you know, that people understand what it is and that it's a resource for young up and coming cartoonists in the state and also a way to honor the history of cartooning in the state, which is very impressive. So I hope to figure out what the position is as I go through it.
17: What is some of that history of cartooning in Wisconsin? Are there some milestones we should know about?
18: Well, definitely. Going all the way back, it has a great, just like Wisconsin's political history is very important to the nation, its early history of political cartooning is also very important. And then in the sort of golden age of strip cartoons, you know, some of the greatest ones were from out of Wisconsin and by Wisconsin artists like Frank King's Gasoline Alley, which was a real milestone throughout all those years. And then in sort of like the independent era and the underground era, Wisconsin was maybe the most important state because Kitchen Sink Press was out of Wisconsin, which was run by Dennis Kitchen. And sort of all of those great underground artists published through Kitchen Sink Press, including Dennis himself. And then, like, just throughout the years, like, just, you know, I'm mainly known as a New Yorker cartoonist. And there are just a lot of other New Yorker cartoonists are from Wisconsin, including P.S. Muller, who's been doing great cartoons, I think, since the early days of The Onion. You know, it's just a great tradition. It's just, you know, I could go on and on. And then contemporary people like Linda Barry, Craig Thompson. It's a big, rich tradition that we have here. And I think it's fantastic that the museum has chosen to honor it this way.
17: You feel like you're in good company.
18: Absolutely.
17: I wonder, when you were growing up, did you race on Sundays to find the Sunday funnies?
18: Oh, absolutely. And literally every day.
17: Every day.
18: And growing up in Milwaukee, there was a great comics section in the Milwaukee Journal and then the Milwaukee Journal Sentinel growing up. It was called the Green Sheet. And it was, you know, it was literally printed on green paper. And that was, you know, my favorite part of the newspaper, my favorite part of the day. And I couldn't get enough cartoons and I read them constantly.
17: Where did your love of cartoons come from?
18: It's hard to say. It goes back from before I could even remember. They were just sort of part of my consciousness from the time I was a little kid. And I was always drawing them, too. Speaking of that newspaper, my father worked there. He was the movie critic and the feature editor at the Journal. And so he would bring home, you know, cartoon books that came across the feature desk for me, too. And I never really expected to do it for a living, even though I loved it so much. I mean, he kind of warned me. He was like, this industry's in trouble. You don't want to go into the newspaper business, you know. And so I didn't think print journalism would ever be a thing for me. But that just happened to be the way that it worked out.
17: What did your first cartoons look like?
18: They looked like a little kid's cartoons.
17: Okay.
18: I think it was just, it was more like of just an interest than like an innate talent. You know, I was trying to draw like my favorite cartoons. I would be trying to draw Snoopy and Charlie Brown and stuff like that. And then now and then I would have my own little characters that would crop up. And those actually don't look that different from some of the recurring characters I have now. Funny little guys and dogs, a lot of dogs and cats too.
17: What were the curiosities of those characters? Were they shy? Were they troublemakers? What were they like?
18: Sometimes they were troublemakers. I always really liked sort of regular looking people in absurd situations. And I think maybe I got that from the Peanuts strip too, a little bit. Like, I like realistic characters. The situations can be very absurd, but I want the characters in it, whether they're human or not, to be relatable.
17: You have had published hundreds of cartoons in The New Yorker, and The New Yorker, and we rushed to them in our house. I mean, they're iconic, the single panel caption style. Is that your preferred format?
18: It is now. I mean, I wasn't, I kind of got into it. I never thought I could get into The New Yorker because I just grew up with such a knowledge of it and its history. And I knew it was the hardest place to ever possibly get into. So I never even tried. I didn't try until I met a New Yorker cartoonist. I was living in New York and I brought some of my other writing to a monthly show called The Rejection Show in New York because I hadn't been able to sell any of my writing at all. And so I, you know, this was a place where a live show where people bring in their best rejected material. And that's where I met a cartoonist named Matt Diffie, who's a great New Yorker cartoonist and children's author. And I showed him some of my work and he really encouraged me to submit to The New Yorker. And when you do that, they strongly recommend you do 10 cartoons a week. And then a very good week, you sell one. So it's a lot of rejection. But the discipline of doing that and to going into the single panel format, I really took to it right away. And it helped me focus. It limited my options. And for me, that is a great way to work. And so I've been doing it 21 years since then.
17: When you got your first one accepted, what was that like? What was that moment like?
18: I absolutely couldn't believe it. It was because it was from my first batch, you know, and it was some people submit for, you know, years, like literally like decades before they sell to The New Yorker. And I was just hoping that they would like them enough to invite me to come to the meetings. Like in those days, there were look meetings where all the cartoonists would get together and show the editor, the cartoon editor, their work. And then they'd all go to lunch and I'd get to go there. And I maybe, you know, I could meet George Booth or Sam Gross or Gayan Wilson, any of these great sort of heroes of mine. And so that was the most I was kind of hoping for. And then to hear I sold for my first batch just kind of blew my mind.
17: We're talking with cartoonist Paul Noth. Through a program at the Museum of Wisconsin Art in West Bend, he has been named a cartoonist laureate from Wisconsin. Many of your popular cartoons, they have a political bent. Some of them speak directly to Wisconsin issues like data centers, like gerrymandering. Has living in our politically active state, our battleground state in national politics, influenced your work?
18: Yeah, it probably has. I never thought I would do political work, and it doesn't seem like the work that I most want to do or that I most connect with. But going back to that first batch of cartoons I submitted to The New Yorker, I only had, of the 10 I submitted, only one was political, and that was the one that sold. And then the next week, I submitted 10 more, and only one was political, and that was the one that sold. And so despite my best efforts, I became a political cartoonist, you know?
17: Yeah.
18: And it's not that I'm not interested in politics. It's just that I can find it oppressive, you know, and just you almost want to turn it off sometimes because it can be a bummer. But I think it's a good percentage of the cartoons I do end up being political, and those are often the ones people respond to the most.
17: And in politics, it can be ugly. What do you see as the role of humor in politics?
18: I'm not sure. I don't like it to be in the ugliest part of it, though. You know, I'm sure some of my cartoons can get a little bit rough, you know, especially if I'm feeling passionate about something. But I don't like them to lower the bar in terms of the discourse too much.
17: But how do you know? How do you know?
18: I really don't. You know, I feel like I just go with the funniest idea and then see if the editors like it for the most part. If something's over the line, I think like my editors would probably pull me back, you know, and say, this isn't for us. But I like to give the other side the benefit of the doubt, you know, depending on which side of the issue I'm on. During the Obama presidency, I published lots of political cartoons, you know, and during the Bush and Trump years, the same thing. I just feel like it's my job to go with the funniest idea I have and an idea that is not the same thing everybody else is doing. I think that's the risk of political cartoons or topical cartoons in general, is you start doing the same stuff that's everywhere else, you know? And so if I have an original take on something, if I have a fresh perspective on something, I think that's worth doing.
17: Paul, I think editorial cartoonists, they could be a barometer for gauging the health of a democracy. Have you ever dealt with censorship or felt like your work was not your work was being censored, and how did you approach that?
18: With The New Yorker, the best I can hope for is that they only reject 9 of every 10 cartoons, you know? And so it would be hard to claim that it's censorship because of that. It's just, they're just being very exclusive about stuff. And also, it's a great privilege to get to work for them because they're not really, even in a political climate where there's a lot of pressure for censorship, they're not knuckling under at all about anything. Now, they have their standards that aren't always the same as my standards. You know, like I might be willing to make a joke that they wouldn't be willing to make, but I think that's a little bit different than censorship, you know? And so I'm very lucky to have an outlet like The New Yorker or my other, you know, I've published other places like The Nation or Politico or The Wall Street Journal. And I usually feel like so far, it's not a question of censorship when my work is rejected.
17: Yeah.
18: But it certainly happened to my friends. I've seen it happen to a lot of people. And so the freedom for being able to do political satire is a barometer for freedom and democracy in our country. You know, and I have friends who work for late night comedy shows that are going off the air because of this climate.
17: Circling back to Wisconsin here, as part of your role as cartoonist laureate, you'll be teaching cartooning workshops for kids this summer. What kind of advice do you give to young cartoonists?
18: Well, one of my favorite exercises to do with them is we do a workshop where we come up with our own cartoons, and it's a lot of fun to do that with a group of kids. And I do this project with them that I call the Bad Idea Notebook Project. And that's based on the way I work. We have a notebook just says bad ideas on the front, and that lets you get, you know, it frees you up. You're not trying to be good. You know, you're just trying to write down and draw as many bad ideas as you can, which is literally the actual way I work. I just keep my pen or pencil going, write down thoughts, doodle pictures, and not worry about whether they're any good or not. And somehow through doing that, you plant enough seeds that something grows that you actually like.
17: So go for volume. Just keep those ideas flowing.
18: Exactly. Go for volume and most of all, be free and don't, you know, get over the inner censor. Stop shutting yourself down before you've had the idea.
17: I wonder where you draw inspiration from, or as you go about your day, what you might find a moment where you say, oh, yeah, I got to put that thought down, or I'm going to doodle that. Like, you know, what stands out to you?
18: You know, it's funny. It's like it can come from anywhere.
17: Okay.
18: You know, like it can come from conversation. It can come from a book I'm reading. I like to, in the morning, get up and just write down a couple of ideas, you know, just make sure I, and that is not because they're good ideas, but it's just to remind myself what I do and to turn my cartoon brain on. And then, like, you know, the antenna will be up and I will pick up on things in conversations, or like little visual ideas will come to me and I'll be like, maybe that's something, you know, that's worth writing down. Because the thing about humor is that it's surprising when it works.
17: Yeah.
18: You know, so I have to sort of be open to it from anywhere.
17: Writer's block is a thing. Do you ever go through something like that as a cartoonist?
18: Yes. I think it's just because I've been doing it so long. Like, I've been doing it 21 years. And so sometimes I'll get up and I'll be like, I don't even know what a cartoon is anymore. You know, like they all, it's all so familiar to me. And the only way through that is to just do it anyway. You know, write down a bunch of ideas and be like, you know, the bad idea notebook thing again, you know, like, it's like, I know these aren't good, but if I play with them, if I let myself get a little bored, you know, it's just that I sometimes feel bored with it. Mm-hmm. But if it's boring enough, like, that part of my brain will start entertaining me, you know, or that's what I hope anyway.
17: Yeah. Well, Paul, thank you so much for joining us.
18: Oh, thanks so much for having me. This was fun.
17: That is Milwaukee cartoonist Paul Noth. Over the years, he's created hundreds of cartoons for The New Yorker and was recently named Cartoonist Laureate for Wisconsin through a program created by the Museum of Wisconsin Art in West Bend. And for disclosure, the Museum of Wisconsin Art is a business sponsor of WPR.

0: girls' high school flag football is growing in popularity across Wisconsin. Dozens of schools have programs. Hear from coaches and a player from Oneida Nation High School on why the sport is so appealing.
1: There's a little bit of contact, and I like a little bit of contact sports. It's fun. I like to run. I just like the physicality in it.
0: That's next on WPR News.
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10: And I'm Rob Ferret. 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
0: Girls' high school flag football is growing in popularity across Wisconsin. At least 33 schools in the state have active girls' flag football programs, and a few dozen others have expressed interest in launching a team. Last week, the Green Bay Packers awarded $5,000 in grants to 20 schools to help their flag football programs. They gave the same round of funding to 20 other schools last spring. Schools are hoping to see the Wisconsin Interscholastic Athletic Association officially recognize the sport in the future. We're checking in with girls' flag football teams from two different regions of the state participating this spring and summer. Giovanna Espinoza is a sophomore on the Oneida Nation High School girls' flag football team, and Anthony Cornelius is her head coach. And Dale Carlson is the head coach of the combined Port Washington-Grafton girls' flag football team. They spoke with Rob Ferret last week.
10: Anthony, can you start us off with a quick rundown of the rules of girls' high school flag football? For that person who's been watching football, what would they see that's a little different?
11: I think it's pretty similar to the regular game of football. Obviously, it's a lot more condensed, and there's a lot of different versions of it as well. We play 5v5, but there's also like 6v6, 7v7, 8v8. So like not seeing the linemen out there blocking, like just little things like that. Otherwise, I think from watching regular football to girls' high school flag football, you'll see a lot more like trick plays or, you know, like double reverses that you're not going to see every single play on the normal game, I guess.
10: And Giovanna, as a player, what do you like about playing flag football? What made you want to give it a try?
1: I don't know. It was just something new. And then once I really tried it, it was like, I don't know, I got into a groove and it was like, there's a little bit of contact and I like a little bit of contact sports. It's fun. I like to run. I just like the physicality in it.
10: And Dale, you not only are working with Port Washington and Grafton High School as the team, you also organized a summer league as a coach and a league organizer. What is it that's driving you to put this on the map?
12: That's a great question. I never really have an answer for that. People ask me, but you know, I've told the girls and I tell myself this is, you know, you got to keep trying new things. You got to keep experiencing new things. And those are the treasures in life. And so I just saw an opportunity that some of the other states starting this. And I thought, why not us? And I do have a daughter who's 12, so hopefully, or 13. Hopefully, in the near future, she'll be a part of the program. But if she's not, it's fine. I still created something that I think is worthwhile and will stay in the community for a long time.
10: Anthony, there's been a wider effort to promote this, and I'll say, I should disclosure, my daughter played on a flag football team her last year of college. She got they got there just in time for her. It's just, you know, the Packers, the NFL, some colleges are getting into it. Are you seeing a lot more interest in girls' flag football?
11: Oh, yeah, 100%. Just us being invited to the Packers Open that they had probably, I think it was 2 years ago, 3 years ago. Yeah, we're in our third year now. So just being invited into that. And then even from then, just seeing like the growth of the amount of teams. And I think it's especially here in Wisconsin, it's the Packers that are really pushing this. And the community outreach program is just really trying to invite as many teams as possible just to come try it out. And I think like once you actually put a team in and you just try it out, like it's just going to gain so much traction from there. And then obviously, you know, the Olympics, having it as a sport in there, I think like all of the drive behind it, it's good. You're going to continue to see it grow within Wisconsin, but then around the country as well.
10: Javonna, I want to hear about your athletic interests. Is this the first team sport for you, or have you been an athlete for a while and this is a new part of your portfolio? Like,
1: yeah, I've been an athlete for a while. I do multiple different sports. Flag football is just something that I wanted to try, and then I just ended up loving to do it.
10: And now, when I've seen a girls' flag football, Javonna, people are playing both sides, right? They're playing offense and defense. Is that happening at your team with the Oneida Nation High School?
1: Yeah, people play offense and defense. It really depends, like, what your strengths are and what you're really, like, better at doing and feel comfortable with.
10: Now, Dale, take us into forming that league now. What was it like getting not just your own team up to speed, but working with other schools and getting their programs and figuring out your schedule and all that?
12: Yeah, I'd originally started just thinking that maybe it would be an intramural type program where just the girls between Port and Grafton, we would mix up and maybe play against each other, playing 5v5. But once we formed, once the word got out, once the word spread with help of the Packers database, teams started to reach out and say, hey, we're thinking about having a team, or we're forming a team this fall. Can we play? And what started as an intramural focused program quickly turned into playing against other teams. And we played against it ourselves, but we played far more against other teams now that some of the schools in the Milwaukee area and even up in Appleton, once they've created their school programs, it's really quite easy to find another school that's willing and able. It's really just finding the season that works for people. There's obviously other sports that conflict at times, and we kind of picked summer for our league because there's really no better time to play football in Wisconsin than the summer. You got great weather, you have field time. You still have some conflicts and stuff, but that's kind of how it started, and that's where it's turned into.
10: And Anthony, how about you? Are you finding teams to play against, and where did you end up falling for what time of year you play?
11: Yeah, we're kind of like in the mix. It's kind of hard, especially at a smaller school, to kind of navigate multi-sport athletes within the same season. Here at Oneida, we're really, really flexible. We try to allow kids to do, you know, we have kids that play, especially like on the boys' side, we have kids that play lacrosse, track, and then they do golf as well. You know, so on the girls' side, they do track and flag football, and we try to manage both to allow them to try to make both happen. So I can see like the struggle of the dynamic of the season, especially adding a new sport. And then in a small school, like you're pulling from all the same athletes, you know? So for us, we do the spring season, but we're really flexible to just trying to make whatever work to kind of continue to grow the sport. Like you don't want to see it die out just because you can't get enough kids to field a team. So, you know, with track season and flag football, you're pulling all of your top athletes together all in one. And it's just being able to do that. So for us, like, the last couple of years, we've kind of just been doing the Packers tournaments, but this year we're in the NFL Flag Huskies League in Suamico, and we've been playing against Southwest and Little Chute. But I do know there's other leagues around the area. Appleton has one, and then Green Bay East just started a league, I believe. So we're just trying to keep our options open to kind of get the most opportunities out of this.
10: And Javonna, your coach mentioned, you know, making sure you can field a team. Are you helping recruit? Do you encourage other girls at your school to give it a try?
1: Yeah, sometimes. Like, I don't know. I don't really want to be too pushy when it comes to sports, but it's just like, if they have an interest, then yeah, I like encourage them to come try it out at least, because it doesn't hurt like to try something new.
10: We're talking about the growth of girls high school flag football here in Wisconsin. With us, we have sophomore Giovanna Espinoza and head coach Anthony Cornelius from the United Nation High Schools team and head coach Dale Carlson from the combined Port Washington-Grafton girls flag football team. Dale, we've mentioned the Packers a couple times. They've been providing funding. They just announced their latest round of funding for high schools. Both of your teams that we're talking about here got that funding, I believe, last year. What did that funding from the NFL team here in the state mean for your local program there?
12: Yeah, I mean, it's really the volunteers that are kind of the engine of getting this started. You know, some of the local parents, coaches, players. We've been the engine, but Packers have been the fuel that have really kept it going and really has moved this forward. I think a lot of these schools would have had a hard time starting their league if it wasn't for the Packers with that influx of money and equipment, right? There's a bunch of equipment that they send over as well to get you going. And it's not an expensive sport to play year in and year out, but it does take a little bit in the upstart at the beginning to get it going. So the Packers' support has been crucial, not just for myself, but I think for all these teams to really get going.
10: Yeah, Anthony, same question. What is the Packers support last year meant for your program there?
11: Yeah, it's helped us out. Like you said, the amount of equipment that they send you a bunch of flags, they send you a bunch of footballs, cones, just little things, stopwatches, whistles, you know, little things that you don't think about that might add up, you know, in the end, especially when you're thinking about startup costs. We have a pretty supportive community here. So a lot of different fundraising efforts and things like that to be able to do kind of whatever we want to do. Our business committee, our first year, sponsored us like $3,500. So that allowed us to buy jerseys for the girls. We got to get them all geared up in gloves and kind of get them just the look of a flag football player when we first went out there. And, you know, it's like a look good, feel good, play good type thing. So, yeah, we're definitely appreciative for all the efforts and opportunities that we get from the Packers, especially financially.
10: Now, Giovanna, I'm curious. We're seeing some colleges pick this up. UW Stout had a good year in the pilot program, for example. Do you see this as something that you might, even after high school, want to play, either recreationally or at a college?
1: Yeah, I went to this flag football showcase where there were a bunch of colleges and they were scouting. And it really interested me to see that because maybe, like, I don't know, for the future, like, yeah, I would think about doing flag football in college or even, like, just a bunch of other sports in college. So that was really great to see and great to experience.
10: Now, Dale, this is not a sport yet that has the WIAA, the official, you know, state sanctioning board for high school sports. It's not there yet. But are you hoping that as these programs continue, this could be on that roster of official high school sports in the state?
12: Yeah, definitely hopeful. I think it should be. Again, I think there's definitely some things to work out, right? Field time and time of year, the seasons. So we've got an uphill battle, but the interest is there. I mean, the number of girls that have joined the teams and the leagues, it's growing every year. I don't see it stopping. So definitely should be considered.
10: And Anthony, there's a lot of attention to flag football in general because of the 2028 Olympics now. There's going to be men's and women's flag football. Let's look ahead a little bit. Do you see that maybe being a shot in the arm for the sport and getting more people to give it a try?
11: Oh, yeah. I think that's what's really driving this whole thing is the Olympics adding it. And then you kind of just see everything just follow suit after that. Colleges are starting to add flag football into their programs and stuff like that. So, you know, you're only going to see it trickle down. And I really hope here in Wisconsin that it really starts to grow. And like you said earlier, hopefully become a WIA sanctioned sport soon.
10: Giovanna, for the student body at Oneida Nation High School in general, do you feel supported by your fellow students? Are people coming to watch you play?
1: Yeah, of course. I feel super supported, especially at Oneida. The level of support here is unlike anything that you'll ever see. People will come out and support, and like, I'll just see people and they'll just be like, hey, you did amazing. Like, even some people that I don't even know. And that level of support really is amazing to see. And yeah, it's just a great and strong community to be in when playing flag football.
10: Dale, if there's somebody listening at a high school right now that doesn't have this program and is thinking, yeah, this sounds like a good match for my school, what do you suggest on how to get rolling?
12: Well, there is some support and help from the Packers. Of course, they can always reach out to me. The league and the team has a Facebook page locally. There's lots of schools that have already reached out, and I've kind of supported or guided them on how I started mine, and I guided them on how to start theirs. So the whole process is pretty easy. Really, it's just getting the word out there that you're starting a program. But yeah, the support is definitely out there, whether it's through the Packers or just through the other schools. We're more than happy to help anybody get a program started.
10: That's interesting. Anthony, are you getting calls or emails from people at other schools asking how you got it rolling?
11: Oh, yeah. I feel like it's like every week, you know, there's teams that are asking which leagues people are playing in. And there's like a lot of colleges are actually reaching out like every single week of just, hey, let your kids know we're hosting this flag football camp this summer. We would like to get kind of rolling, especially in the early ages of the 2027s, the 2028s, the 2029 classes, and just really trying to get them recruited and get them on, you know, on their radar really early, especially like Giovanna said, when we went to that college flag football showcase, they're talking about, you know, these Wisconsin colleges, they're recruiting from girls from California, Las Vegas, you know, so they're not just looking inside the state, but they're looking, you know, nationally. So you never know who's out there, especially on the national level, maybe looking at Wisconsin athletes as well.
10: And Giovanna, I know you said you don't want to be pushy about the sports you play, but what would you say to maybe that middle school girl who's coming into high school? What would you say to encourage them to at least check out flag football?
1: Don't be afraid to keep your options open. If you want to try something new, just always keep that option open in your mind. Don't be afraid to put yourself out there, try something new. Even if it's like a little physical, maybe out of your comfort zone, just trying something new won't hurt.
10: Oh, and I got to ask, Giovanna, is it fun?
1: Of course it's fun. It's so fun. Like just being able to play around with your friends and all that laughter, but even like that competitiveness, it's so fun.
10: We'll leave it there. Thanks, Giovanna, for joining us today.
1: Thank you.
10: Anthony, thanks for being with us.
11: Yeah, thanks for having us.
10: And Dale, thanks for joining us today.
12: Thank you.
0: Giovanna Espinoza is a sophomore on the Oneida Nation High School Girls Flag Football Team. Anthony Cornelius is the team's head coach. Dale Carlson is head coach of the combined Port Washington Grafton Girls Flag Football Team. And they all spoke with Rob Ferrett last week.

0: Coming up, a Milwaukee author writes about the triumphs and tragedies of modern motherhood in her new novel. The setting is a small-town Wisconsin supper club on the shores of Lake Michigan.
1: Wisconsin, to me, is all about food and family, and that's really what the book is about, too.
0: The book, The Supper Club Saints. That's next on WPR News.
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0: You're with us on Wisconsin Weekend. I'm Kate Archer-Kent.
8: And I'm Rob Ferret. It's time for Wisconsin Life. For some, the ultimate sign that spring has arrived is the day the tractor is fired up.
0: Writer Chris Hardy reflects on growing up on a family farm with a Ford 640 tractor and how it taught him more than a few virtues. The essay is featured in his book, Back Home, Country Tales Through the Seasons.
9: Mother Earth is slowly warming, and the season of planting is here. There's a primal need for anyone connected to the soil to dig, till, and plant. Whether you're a backyard gardener or a grain farmer with thousands of acres, we simply must explore the mysteries of the dirt, seed it with life and water, with lots of hope. It's a pattern man has repeated for thousands of years since we stopped relying solely on animals as our source of nutrition. We've come a long way from the days of stone implements. Today, farmers use large tractors to pull massive equipment that plows, harrows, and plants in short order. It was only a few generations ago that farmers moved from horses to tractors. Those early tractors would scarcely be able to move, much less operate today's large implements. When I was young, my dad and my cousin would be busy in the fields with the larger tractors putting in the crops. I remember the smell of the freshly turned soil, the fresh bags of seed that seemed to hold so much promise, and the green fields of new oats emerging from the ground. But the ultimate sign that spring had arrived was the day that we fired up the Ford 640. My brother Kevin dubbed Chet's Chick. I spent many hours on its metal seat, raking hay on hot summer days. We used the little gray tractor to pull hay wagons and even chopper boxes. Every spring, there would be the day when we needed the 640. It was usually parked where it was last operated the winter before. We'd check the 6-volt battery, the oil, and the radiator, although I don't remember anyone putting coolant in, just water. Sometimes we'd have to evict a family of mice that decided to move under the engine cowling for the winter. The battery would be dead, but we'd either pull it or roll it down the hill, pop the clutch in third gear, and Chet's Chick would fire up for another season of work. The tractor tended to slip out of first gear when driving down steep hills, as it did once when Dad, Kevin, and I were coming down with a big load of hay. Kevin was driving, and Dad and I were sitting on the hay wagon. Suddenly, we were freewheeling, and I started screaming as we rushed toward what I thought was certain death. Dad climbed across the hitch and yelled at Kevin to hit the brakes, which he did, and we skidded to a stop without jackknifing. "Use second gear," Dad said. Lesson learned. Another time, my cousin Brad was driving the tractor and stopped to talk to Dad. He forgot to set the parking brake, and the tractor started rolling down a steep hill. Brad started running after it, but stopped when Dad yelled at him to let it go. A little axle work was cheap compared to the injuries Brad could have sustained. Dad sold the tractor after I left the farm because it really wasn't useful for the needs of a modern dairy farm. I often wish it was still here, as it would be perfectly sized for some of the lighter farm chores that I perform. The tractor sold for about $2,000 new, and 60 years later, they still sell for that and more. I learned how to drive on Chet's Chick. I learned the value of patience as I circled the same field for hours and hours, turning over furrows of hay. I learned that part of growing up was taking on responsibility, and people depended on me. The tractor helped shape the experience of turning a boy into a man.
8: Chris Hardy is an author who lives in West Salem. This piece was produced by Tyler Ditter. 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
8: An old family-run supper club in a small Wisconsin town by Lake Michigan, that's the setting for a new novel about motherhood.
0: The Baumhaus Supper Club is the heartbeat of the fictional Port Holcomb community. The family matriarch, Remy, has decided to sell it as she nears retirement. She's still reeling from the loss of her husband to cancer, and her children don't want to run a supper club.
8: Milwaukee area author Clara Swinarski reads this passage of Remy thinking back to what supper clubs like the Baumhaus used to be like in Wisconsin several generations ago.
10: Baumhaus meant treehouse in German, and that was exactly what her grandfather and his brothers had been envisioning when they built it. The 50s in Wisconsin were one endless stream of supper clubs. They were brandy old fashions and surf and turf nights, with live bands singing polka songs and Bing Crosby covers. They were the place to be on a Friday night, the hub where you caught up on gossip and got to know your neighbors. Not a cell phone in sight.
0: Claire Swinarski's new novel is called The Supper Club Saints, and she starts by explaining why a supper club makes an ideal setting.
10: Supper clubs in general, I think, are fascinating establishments, right? They're local to the Midwest. They're not a place that you can run into just anywhere. And it really does feel like going home. Like you come on in and they give you free food, the bread basket and the relish tray. Nobody is trying to kick you out after a certain number of time. The food tends to be affordable and really hearty fare. And I just think they're these really remarkable, homey places that to me represent a lot of the Midwest. And so when I was writing the book and I knew I wanted to make it a very Midwest-centric story, I thought, what better place to center it on?
0: Because this family, I mean, they're considered like the shining stars of this community. And then this something happens. What is it like for this family when the daughter Cass abruptly leaves with her young daughter and joins this mom influencer household that's hundreds of miles away in the North Woods?
10: Yeah, I think it's a real knock on the butt. So Cass decides to take her young daughter and move away from the hometown because she thinks that this lifestyle is going to be a better fit for her to go live with these mom influencers on like this mom compound, like all women rah-rah all the time. And I think that for the family to have someone leave in that way, it feels like a massive rejection. And that's probably in a way why Remy is able to handle the emotions of selling the supper club, because she's been through it the past couple of years, right? Her husband has passed away from cancer and her daughter has left. And I think she's just feeling like, you know, a restaurant at the end of the day is a building. It's not a family member, and she's lost family. So to her, I think she's able to put it in that proper perspective. But yeah, it's really, really hard on the family for sure.
0: And in this momune, as you call it, there's this head of the house of mom influencers who's making all these social media videos. And these moms are trying to show how they can raise their children together, you know, on their own terms without fathers. And they're really intense helicopter parenting. How does this intensity of parenting rub off on Cass?
10: I think when you are in those throes of early motherhood and you're feeling really overwhelmed and kind of lost, and Cass is struggling with some postpartum mental health, what you are really craving is someone with answers. Like, you are just dying for someone to come up to you and say, here's how to do it. Here's exactly how to do it. Here's the 5 steps to turn your kid into a great, wonderful person and have you be a great, wonderful mom. Like so many of us are just craving that straightforward confidence that Cass gets from Lacey and these women online. And I think she's just really drawn to that confidence.
0: All of the women characters in your book, they carry their personal burdens, their unique burdens, but they have this thing in common. They all do this invisible labor, especially the mental and emotional work of caring for children. Remy running the supper club and caring for her kids and grandkids. And then there's Remy's daughter, Hillary, who's a divorced mom with 3 kids. Can you give an example of how this unseen labor affects life choices and relationships?
10: Yeah, I mean, take Hillary, for example. She's Cass's sister, and she's a single mom with 3 kids, and she's also an artist. And so while she's trying to carve out this career for herself, painting, you know, she wants to paint beautiful art for galleries, but she often finds herself doing freelance projects for cash, and she's completely by herself with these 3 kids. She doesn't have the support. She ends up doing a lot of things that would be just a lot easier if she had a partner with her, whether it's making sure they have everything for their extracurriculars, or there's a scene where she goes to Target to buy clothes for her daughter. And she talks about how it's not just finding the time to run to Target. It's noticing that the shirt doesn't fit, knowing what size to get the shirt in, knowing what style of shirt the kid wants, finding time to go to Target, making sure they have it. Like, there's so many steps involved in that are just especially hard on single moms who don't have that support, don't have that partner. And I think that's why Hillary also has a lot of complicated feelings about Cass, who's currently not living with her husband. And I think a lot of Hillary is like, girl, if I could have your man, I would in a heartbeat. Like, why would you leave such a good thing? I had to leave this horrible situation. And you're like voluntarily stepping into this life that is so hard. And I don't know if you realize that. So I think that's a lot of where the Hillary and Cass conflict comes from.
0: And Claire, there are some wonderful men in this book, but there are

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1: For hope in the book. All of my books, I try very hard to point towards hope, not despair. So even though there are heavy topics and very hard moments, whether it's showing abuse or medical difficulties or infertility, I really want the book to just point towards, yeah, that hope.
2: There is a question that Cass ponders at the end of the book. Is womanhood the process of slowly but surely understanding your mother? And that moment in the book, it makes me wonder what my own daughter thinks of my choices in life and in my parenting. How should we reckon with that question?
1: I read once that you either survived your mother or you liked your mother or okay, or you won the lottery. Like, those are the three sections. But to me, I think everybody really is somewhere there in the middle where, again, 99% of moms, even if, you know, a D plus was the best they could do, they were doing the best they could do. We can't see everybody's traumas, everybody's history, everybody's mental health struggles. All we see is their actions, right? And so it's so easy to look at someone and be like, why would you do that? Even like the head of the mommy and Lacey, it's like, why would she bring this pain into the world? And then when you hear more of her story, you can kind of start to connect the dots. That doesn't make it right, but it helps us to empathize with her and have compassion for her. And I think it's really easy for anybody to look at their mom and say, you know, why did you do this? Why did you have this rule? Why weren't you at this event? Or why didn't you get a job? We were poor, you know, anything, like something you can judge your mom on. But as you grow older and when you have your own kids, you realize that your mom was making 19,000 decisions a day, and she was trying to make the best ones for you. And some of them were, and some of them weren't. And you are doing the exact same thing. And so we just need to have grace for one another.
2: It is such an eye-opening realization when you start to walk in those shoes with your own children. Claire, this novel is Wisconsin through and through. And I wonder, what would this book be like without its Wisconsin setting or its Wisconsin supper club and so many other ways that this novel leans into your home state?
1: I don't even know if it could exist, because to me, it really is just such a Midwestern novel. We hear so much about like great Southern literature or books where like New York City is a character, not just the setting. But to me, in my books, Wisconsin really is a character. I love being from here. I love the Midwest. I think it's full of real salt of the earth people. You know, like we keep saying, people who are just trying their best day in and day out. People here tend to be very kind and welcoming. Certainly not perfect. We definitely have flaws of our own. But there is this kind of Midwest nice heartbeat that really flows through our communities in my experience. And A Supper Club is the epitome of that. So I'm really honored to be writing books about where I'm from. When I was a kid, I always thought, why would you live in Wisconsin? Like, clearly when I grow up, I'm going to move to Hawaii or I'm going to move to California and like live on the beach. But now that I'm older, I mean, I've chosen to stay here for those reasons, because Wisconsin to me is all about food and family. And that's really what the book is about, too.
2: Claire, thank you for joining us.
1: Thank you so much. This was a blast.
2: Claire Swinarski's new novel is called The Supper Club Saints. It's about the struggles of modern motherhood, set in a small Wisconsin town on the shores of Lake Michigan. She writes books for adults and middle school readers, and this is her seventh book.

Congratulations are in order for a group of sixth graders from Rice Lake. The robotics team at St. Joseph Catholic School earned the prestigious VEX IQ Elementary

Excellence Award at the Robotics World Championship held recently in St. Louis, Missouri. And according to the Rice Lake area newspaper, The Chronotype, this accomplishment is historic not only for Rice Lake, but for the entire state of Wisconsin. No Wisconsin VEX Robotics team at any level has ever won an Excellence Award. And this year, thousands of VEX IQ teams from more than 60 countries competed in the season. Way to go, Spartan Robotics Club. Keep on programming. Wisconsin Today producers include Rochelle Wilson, Royce Padeswa, and Lauren Cox. Our technical directors are Tyler Ditter and Sarah Hopeful. 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I'm Kate Archer Kent. 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

0: 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I own Analog Ice Cream and Coffee in Sister Bay. 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The very first day my sponsorship aired, I had a customer come in and say, "Hey, I heard you on WPR this morning. Thanks." The WPR audience has been truly loyal to me as a business sponsor.
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1: I'm interested in the word proctor. I work as a proctor, and I prefer to call myself an exam administrator. I don't like the word proctor. I don't know where it comes from. Everybody seems to know what it means.
2: Well, John, you'll be relieved to know that proctor and proctologist have nothing to do with each other.
1: No pun intended, but yes, I am relieved.
3: Yes, I was more interested in, like, the psychology behind saying certain words. Some words you say are so pleasurable to say, and my absolute favorite word to say is ovoviviparous.
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0: Live from NPR News in Washington, I'm Nora Rahm. Ukrainian strikes on Russia overnight have left at least four people dead and a dozen others wounded. NPR's Joanna Kakissis reports Moscow is calling it one of the largest attacks carried out by Ukraine since the Russian invasion more than 4 years ago.
1: At least three of those killed were in villages near Moscow, according to social media posts by local government officials. The wounded were near the entrance of Moscow's oil refinery. Ukrainian President Volodymyr Zelensky posted video footage that appeared to come from the oil refinery attack. It showed black smoke billowing from the site. What looked like a drone flew overhead. Zelensky said Ukraine's actions were, quote, entirely justified. Last week, a Russian missile smashed into an apartment building in Kyiv, killing 24 people, including three children. As peace talks have stalled, Zelensky said Ukraine is striking Russia to force it to stop the war. Joanna Kakissis, NPR News, Kyiv.
0: Thousands of people are gathering on Washington, D.C.'s National Mall for a prayer rally called Rededicate 250. President Trump is to deliver a video message within the hour. NPR's Jason DeRose reports the event was organized by the federal government and conservative religious leaders.
2: Speakers include evangelical Christians and members of the Trump cabinet. It's part of the federal government's celebration of the U.S.'s 250th birthday, and it's billed as a rededication of the country as one nation under God. Critics of the event say it undermines the American value of religious liberty. Rachel Lazier is president of Americans United for Separation of Church and State.
3: It's meant to establish this administration's narrow view of Christianity as the American religion.
2: Most of the speakers at Rededicate 250 are white evangelicals, an important political base for Donald Trump. Jason DeRose, NPR News.
0: Americans United for Separation of Church and State is a financial supporter of NPR. A strike by workers for the Long Island Railroad is now in its second day. Both sides are divided over pay and health insurance contributions. Bruce Kahnweiser has more.
4: On weekdays, Long Island Railroad carries about 300,000 commuters into and out of New York City, and weekend ridership is growing. Demand this weekend would be even higher than usual, with baseball's crosstown rivals, the Yankees and Mets, facing off at the Mets' home in Queens. The Metropolitan Transportation Authority typically adds rail service for such games. Dwayne O'Connor, one of the 3,500 striking workers, isn't happy about the strike.
5: I feel terrible. This is going to hurt. This is going to hurt the island. This is going to hurt the city.
4: Shuttle buses will be deployed, but the MTA and Governor Kathy Hochul are urging weekday commuters to work from home if they can. For NPR News, I'm Bruce Kahnweiser in New York.
0: This is NPR News in Washington. The World Health Organization has declared an Ebola outbreak in the Democratic Republic of Congo and Uganda to be a public health emergency of international concern. There are hundreds of suspected cases and at least 80 deaths. The UN Health Agency says the outbreak does not meet the criteria for a pandemic, but called it extraordinary because there is no known vaccines or treatment for this Ebola strain. Palestinian Authority President Mahmoud Abbas is holding leadership elections for his political party for the first time in a decade. Nuha Musla reports from the Israeli-occupied West Bank.
6: Palestinian President Mahmoud Abbas held elections for the top leaders of his political party, Fatah. That's the ruling party of the Palestinian Authority, which governs parts of the West Bank where Palestinians have limited autonomy. The Palestinian Authority is under international pressure to reform, and its influence has been greatly sidelined by Israel and Hamas in the past few years of war. But President Abbas has strengthened his family's influence in the party. His son Yasser Abbas was elected into the leadership committee for the first time. For NPR News, I'm Nuha Musleh in Ramallah.
0: In Vienna, Austria last night, Bulgaria won the Eurovision Song Contest for the first time. Singer Dara won with her party anthem, Bungarunga. Israel came in second. Five countries had boycotted the event to protest Israel's inclusion after the war in Gaza. I'm Nora Rahm, NPR News.
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8: You're listening to Away with Words, the show about language and how we use it. I'm Grant Barrett.
9: And I'm Martha Barnett. On our Facebook group, David Neal writes that he has a friend in his 80s from North Dakota who loves coffee. But the thing is that this friend keeps reusing the coffee grounds all day long, which means that by sunset, the guy is pretty much drinking colored water. And his friend likes that brew just fine. He proudly calls it Wabash coffee. And Grant, I don't know, I have strong feelings about this. Wabash coffee just sounds, to me, hideous.
8: It's thrifty.
9: It is indeed thrifty. And we've talked about this term Wabash before, meaning to add just a little bit of water to something to get a little more out of it, to stretch it a little more.
8: Right. We talked about adding water to ketchup, to Wabashing it, right? To stretch your ketchup bottle a little bit further, like get the stuff that's stuck to the side.
9: Yeah, or watering down your shampoo. And it may go back to an old slang use of the word Wabash, meaning to cheat. So that might be the connection there. But in any case, this got me to thinking about weak coffee and all the terms there are out there for that terrible stuff.
8: Yeah, I posted a bunch of these to the Facebook group. And Martha, not just in English, but every language cares a great deal about how good their coffee is. As a matter of fact, the Japanese have a word which combines the word American with the Dutch word for coffee, which means weak coffee. So they are making fun of Americans for having weak coffee, which I guess is often the case around the world. We are criticized for our coffee. But you just have to go to the non-chain places in this country to get the really good coffee.
9: Well, you know, it requires a lot of research, and I'm happy to do it.
8: Yeah, Blumkin coffee in German means flower coffee, which is also used for coffee made out of plants and that aren't coffee plants.
9: Oh.
8: There's also warm wet.
9: Yep.
8: Yeah, that's a good branch water, which just basically means water from the creek.
9: Mm-hmm. Pond water.
8: Maybe some leaves floating in it.
9: Yep.
8: Scared water, which means it was scared to go near the coffee grounds.
9: Yeah, and I really like the line that Annie DeFranco has in one of her songs about a place where they serve coffee that's just water dressed in brown.
8: Water dressed in brown. That's lovely. I love that. In Brazilian Portuguese slang, they combine the words for tea and coffee, chafé, to mean weak coffee, which I think is very clever. And in Louisiana French, it's cholo, which is not the Spanish word cholo. It's a kind of a corruption of cholo, which means hot water in traditional French.
9: Oh, wow.
8: Yeah.
9: Okay.
8: So there's lots of, and there's many more, and there's a couple we can't say on the air. Oh, here's one from the Native American language Hopi. It's sur coffee, which means tail coffee, referring to the watering down of the last coffee to make it go further. So it's
9: literally
8: what this fellow in his 80s is doing. He's watering it down to make it just last a little longer.
9: Well, maybe you're like me and you're a huge fan of coffee and you have a term for coffee that just doesn't measure up. Let us know, 877-929-9673, or send your thoughts in email to words@waywardradio.org.
8: Hello, you have a way with words.
10: Hey there, this is Tom from Washington, D.C. How are you?
8: Hi, Tom. Welcome to the show.
10: So I just recently got back from like a big family reunion, family vacation type deal over in Asheville, North Carolina. It was my first time there. It was wonderful. It was beautiful. I got to see my whole family, my immediate family, who, you know, we haven't gotten to see each other in ages because of the pandemic and all that. But we stayed in this like beautiful Airbnb that was up on the top of a mountain, so it had an incredible view. And it was wonderful, except for at some point we started having a few different like utility issues, you know, like the oven wasn't working well, the AC had frozen over, so it was getting insanely hot over there. And so my dad had to correspond with the Airbnb host, reported the issues, and she was super gracious, sent out a team of people to help on all these different issues. And, you know, once they had been taken care of, my dad was corresponding with her and said, hey, you know, I'm glad that we got so many of these things worked out. It's clear that you have, you know, a crack team of maintenance people who were really able to help us out. And so the woman responds, she's like, hey, yeah, I'm glad we got to take care of this for you. I don't know about the crack comment, but, you know, I'm glad nonetheless. And so my dad turns around, looks at me and my sisters, and he's like, you know, if I say the words crack team, what does that mean to you guys? And this was obvious to us, you know, we like gave a thumbs up. We're like, that's a good thing. We're like, we're happy about that. And he's like, yeah, but now he's in like a text altercation with this woman who like I've never heard the phrase before, is interpreting it as something negative. And he has to clarify. It's like, no, this is good. I'm trying to say that, like, these were fast-acting people who were really helpful to us. So that's why I'm calling. Like, why crack team? What does that mean? And why was it obvious to us and not to somebody else who had heard it before?
8: Oh, no. So she was thinking crack as in drugs? She was just thinking the worst kind of crack.
10: Yeah, sure. You crack your head. You know, no one's ever liked the word crack before in this context. And yet, to us, it was a positive thing.
9: Yeah, because you were using it in a perfectly legitimate way. I mean, crack in that sense means first rate or excellent or top notch. I mean, if you're a crack shot with a rifle, you know, you can hit that target.
10: Oh, yeah.
9: Or, crack regiment of an army is a really, really good one. What's really interesting about this term is that it may come from an old sense of crack, meaning to boast. And in the 14th century, you would hear people talking about boasting and cracking. And that's why we get the expression, it's not all it's cracked up to be. It has to do with boasting. And by the 18th century, it came to mean something, you know, you could describe something wonderful that's smart or sharp. It's crack. Or you could even say it's the crack or all the crack. So, perfectly legitimate sense.
10: Well, thank you so much for the information. You've been very helpful, and I can report back.
8: Tom, sure. Thanks for sharing the story. By the way, like Martha said, the crack regiment or crack team goes back to the 1700s. So your dad had hundreds of years of usage behind him.
10: I won't let him know that. I'm not gonna say that he comes from a long line linguists or anything. That's not his background.
8: Oh, I see. Don't over-equip him with another
10: tool. I don't want his head getting too big. He's like, yeah, no, I'm Shakespeare myself. Like, no, Dad, I promise you're not.
8: All right. Take care, Tom. Be well.
9: Okay.
10: Thanks so much. All right, have a good one. Bye.
8: Bye-bye.
9: All right. Bye-bye. Indeed. Good crack here. 877-929-9673 or send your questions about language to words@waywardradio.org.
8: Hello, welcome to Away with Words.
11: Hi, this is Mia. I'm calling from Sumter, South Carolina.
8: Sumter. Hello, welcome to the show, Mia. What's up?
11: So I've been thinking a lot lately about good old lexical gaps. And the favorite one of mine, or I guess the least favorite one of mine, is that there's not a word, at least that I'm aware of, for an adult child that is gender neutral. So, you know, you can say my son or my daughter, and that doesn't imply any age at all, but if my mom wanted to talk about me, there's really not another word that she could say other than my kid or my child. And that is weird to me.
8: So you're looking for a single word because for some reason a single word feels better than a double word, like adult child just won't work?
11: Yeah, it just doesn't sound right. It seems like an oxymoron.
8: Maybe. It, child has more than one meaning, but like a lot of English words.
9: Yeah, but I understand what you're saying. I think this is a frustration for a lot of people. How do you designate that person, and when do you start designating that person?
8: What about grown child?
9: What do you think about that?
11: Grown child, maybe slightly better, but I just wish there was a one word situation.
8: Okay.
11: Because it's like, to me, if somebody says my child, I mean, I guess you can infer based on the age of the person, how old the child might be that they're talking about, but I'm always going to default to that is somebody who is probably under the age of 13. Because
8: right.
11: After that, it would be, you know, adolescent and then adult.
8: Right.
9: Right. That's a tough one, right? I mean, you have like minor child, you know, my child who's a minor, but you don't have major child. I mean, I think part of it is when do you start counting that person as an adult too? You know, if they're living at home with you in their 20s or whatever, are they an adult child or are they an adult?
11: And then if you said, yes, my adult who lives with me, that's a weird.
9: Yeah, exactly.
11: It doesn't work that way. Yeah. And I think I've asked a lot of friends about this. I've asked all over because it's something that was really like stuck in my brain. I couldn't stop thinking about it. And the only answer that I was getting from people that I know was spawn. And I was like, that's really weird.
8: Yeah.
11: That's not
8: Are we
11: something
8: fish?
11: That you would want to use in everyday conversation.
9: Right.
8: Yeah.
9: Right. I mean, there's spawn, there's progeny, there's offspring.
8: Yeah. crotch
9: issue
8: fruit.
9: Or fruit of your loins. I don't think that's going to work either.
8: No. Yeah, everything is loaded or clunky or awkward or inappropriate. All of this, because this topic has been discussed. We've talked about it. It's been 10 years, I think, on the show. But Mia, since you've done the field work, did you come across something that appealed to you?
11: I think offspring is like maybe the best one, but it still feels weird. So I'm proposing that we work on a new word here. I think we should go the route of like nibbling, which I also think is gross and weird. Don't like that word for gender neutral niece or nephew.
8: One term we haven't mentioned yet, which often comes up in this conversation, is kidult, kid adult combined.
9: Yeah, I think we can dispense with that one. I usually see that one in relation to adults who are more interested in childlike things, though.
8: Right. They watch like kids shows.
9: Yeah. My Little Pony or whatever.
11: I've never heard of that before. That's the first encounter I've had with that word.
8: Yeah, it's been around since the 50s, believe it or not.
11: Really?
8: Yep.
9: But you don't want to go there, do you?
8: And it's more often used in the entertainment industry and not so much in everyday language.
9: Yeah, I feel like the closest we get to this is, unfortunately, the term adult child. It really seemed to take off in the 1970s in this country when there was a lot of publicity and research about adult children of alcoholics, you know, ACOA or ACA. And it's been a handy term in psychological circles, but I agree with you. I think it feels clunky and you hear the word adult and you're prepared for something besides somebody who's not an adult.
8: One proposal that I have might be the other direction, which is just to get more wordy and brag a little bit. You just kind of go the proud parent route and say, my child, the psychotherapist, or my child, the general in the army, you know, or my child, the oceanographer.
11: Perfect. I will request that my parents only refer to me as my child, the pet photographer from now on.
8: There we go. My child, the pet photographer.
9: Oh.
8: Perfect. Mia, we're going to get a lot of response to this. We always do when we talk about this particular lexical gap. But thank you for bringing it up, and lots of good talk here on this.
9: Thanks so much.
11: Thanks so much for having me.
9: Bye, Mia.
11: Bye-bye.
8: What's a great one-word way to refer to adult children? Let us know, and we'll let Mia know. 877-929-9673. 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
9: More about what you say and why you say it. Stick around for more of Away with Words.
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9: You're listening to Away with Words, the show about language and how we use it. I'm Martha Barnett.
8: And I'm Grant Barrett, and we're joined. Who is that guy? He's got shades, a hat, a trench coat. Hmm. Oh, he's passing secret information. Oh, it's John Chinesky with the week's quiz.
19: I'm so glad you recognize me after all these years, because I have this puzzle and I have no other place to do it but here. So here we go. Now, I know that in the social media spaces of Away with Words, such as our very lively Facebook group, peeves are frowned upon, but I want to discuss something that annoys me. It has to do with alliteration. Now, Webster's defines alliteration as the repetition of initial consonant sounds in two or more words, such as wild and woolly or threatening throngs. But sometimes people consider alliteration to be any two words that begin with the same letter, no matter how they sound. I call this illiteration. two words that are alliterative if they begin with the same letter but not the same sound. For example, there's a certain kind of furniture. It's a seat with vertical spindles in the back, and apparently it was often used by the guy in charge of a ship. It's a captain's chair. They begin with the same letter, mm-hmm. but that's not alliteration. It's illiteration. Now, I'm going to give you guys clues to a two-word phrase that is not alliterative, but is illiterative. Ready to go?
8: Yes.
20: Ready.
19: All right, let's try it. Here's the first one. It's an establishment where they will sell you a PB&J or a BLT or a nice pastrami on rye.
8: It is a sandwich shop.
19: Yes, sandwich shop. Huh. It's close. It's close to alliteration, but it's not. Now, my family had one of these. It's a storage box lined with aromatic wood that's supposed to discourage moths and other pests.
8: Ooh, a cedar chest.
19: Cedar chest, yeah. CC, but not alliteration. You've spent years studying mental health issues. You've graduated college and are ready to hang out your shingle. All you need now are patience. Best of luck, doctor, in your new...
8: professional psychiatry.
19: Just about any combination of that work. Yes. Psychiatry practice is just fine for PP.
8: Oh, I see. I was going to say professional psychiatrist, but you could say empty three in a row. Professional psychiatry practice.
19: Perfectly fine by me, sure. SOHCAHTOA for the trigonometric functions, or PEMDAS for the order of operations, for example.
8: Mnemonic numbers?
20: Ooh.
19: No, what kind of mnemonics?
8: Memories are...
19: What specific area are we talking
20: mathematical.
19: About?
20: Mathematical.
8: Yeah.
19: Mathematical mnemonics. Yes,
8: there
19: that's
8: we
19: your
8: go.
19: MMs. Now, Abe Lincoln had a reputation for telling the truth, but right behind him in second place is President Truman, who just barely got edged out for what nickname?
20: Honest Harry?
19: That's it. That's it. You got it. Honest Harry. Two H's. They don't sound the same. Honest Harry. Now, four times a year, my mom changes the decoration on her front door. Now, once autumn is over, she places a leafy circle made of boughs of holly on it. What does she call it?
20: A winter wreath.
19: Yes, her winter wreath. Two W's, two different sounds. That's all about alliteration.
20: John, that was a lot harder than I thought it would be.
19: Oh, you guys did great.
8: All right. Take care. Give our best to the family.
19: You too. Bye-bye.
8: All right. Bye-bye.
20: Well, all you listening language lovers, we'd love to hear from you. So give us a call, 877-929-9673, or send your alliterative emails to words@waywardradio.org. Hey there. You have a way with words.
21: Hi. My name's Yvette Matthews, and I'm from Bismarck, North Dakota.
20: Hi. Welcome to the show. What can we do for you?
21: Yes, I was more interested in, like, the psychology behind saying certain words. Some words you say are so pleasurable to say, and I was just more interested in why some words were more pleasurable to say than others.
20: Okay, well, you're going to have to tell us what those words are for you.
21: I teach biology, and so some of mine are very biological. So, like, my absolute favorite word to say is ovoviviparous. It's an amazing phenomenon found in snakes where they're egg laying, but they don't lay their eggs until they're ready to hatch. So their eggs stay inside the female, and then she lays them. They never have a shell on them. So it gives me just such a warm feeling to say.
20: Ovoviviparous. Well, now tell us, do you like the mouthfeel of that word, or is it connected to that phenomenon that you were describing? I mean, it's a pretty cool thing to be ovoviviparous.
21: Yeah. I think it's just the rhythm, saying that rhythm. It seems like the words that are the most pleasurable for me have sort of a innate rhythm to them, and they just sort of roll off the tongue, and they just make it pleasurable for me to say.
20: Mm-hmm. So it could mean something else, and you would still go around saying ovoviviparous.
21: Oh, yes, if I could.
20: This pasta is ovoviviparous.
21: Yeah.
8: That's definitely one of the characteristics of words that are fun to say. As you might guess with word people, because they tend to obsess, but there's been some work done in looking into this, what makes words fun to say, and the natural rhythm in a word, where the stress patterns follow a certain alternating rhythm, that tends to make words a little more fun to say. Stress on the first syllable tends to help. rhyming or near rhyming. Alliteration helps. And reduplication, where there are multiple syllables in a row that are identical or nearly identical, tends to help. This is why tongue twisters often meet a lot of this criteria, except for being the part where they're easy to say. Of course, that's why they're fun to do, because they feel like they should be really fun to, you know, but they're not quite there. Our instinct says they should be easy because they have these signals of something fun to say, but then they're not. So one tongue twister that some people think is really beautiful, but it's very difficult to say and even harder for non-native English speakers to understand, is the sentence, Ted had said that Ed had edited it. But if you say it, Ted had said that Ed had edited it, it's got a da-da-da-da-da-da-da-da. Hmm. You know, and it's got a rhythm that really is kind of nice.
20: Yeah, well, you must run into a lot of those as a biologist.
21: Yeah, so my other fun word to say is a scientific word of a frog in Costa Rica. And it's Leptodactylus pentadactylus. I only get to say it once a year. And it pleases me to no end to be able to say that the one time a year I talk about the frogs from Costa Rica.
8: Say it again.
21: Leptodactylus pentadactylus. So it's the smoky jungle frog.
8: That's very fun to say. That has got rhythm.
21: Yeah.
8: That just feels nice. Yeah. And it's got the alternating very firm consonants, sharp consonants and vowels. That's another thing that you find in stuff that's fun to say, at least in English.
20: Well, Yvette, something tells me that we're going to hear lots of words from lots of listeners who are sharing their own favorite sounding words or just words that they love to say. So we're really glad that you shared this one with us, ovoviviparous.
21: Yes.
20: What's the frog word again?
21: Leptodactylus pentadactylus.
20: Got it. Thank you so much.
8: Thank you so much.
21: Thank you. This was
8: so
21: much fun.
8: Take care now. Bye-bye.
21: Bye.
20: Bye.
8: Well, maybe your word is bamboozle or wackadoo or rope-a-dope or squillion. Whatever your favorite word to say is, give us a call, 877-929-9673. 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
20: Here's a great Ethiopian proverb. When spider webs unite, they can tie up a lion.
8: Ooh, I love it.
20: Isn't that a great way of saying there's strength in numbers, you know,
8: pulled together and
20: make something happen?
8: Evocative. When spider webs unite, they can tie up a lion.
20: Yeah, those little filaments, but you get enough of them, you can tie up that beast.
8: Beautiful. We're taking your calls and thoughts about language. 877-929-9673 is toll-free in the United States and Canada.
20: Hello, you have a way with words.
1: Hi, Martha. Hi, Grant. My name is Kathy. I'm calling from Wichita, Kansas. The reason I'm calling is because my mom used to have an expression that she would use, and I've often wondered where it came from and what the heck it really means. She was kind of an ornery girl, my mom. She would do, think April Fool Day tricks and things like that. And if you ask her why she did that or say, I can't believe you did that, she would say, yep, I guess that's just the kind of hairpin I am. And I always thought, hairpin? What the heck? Does a hairpin have to do with anything? And how can a hairpin be a certain way? So I was just wondering how that expression came to be.
8: That's just the kind of hairpin I am. H-A-I-R-P-I-N, hairpin.
1: That's what I always thought, yes.
8: I don't know. If you listen to the show a lot, you're not going to be surprised. But maybe you will be surprised to find out that this term goes back at least to 1874.
1: Really?
8: Yeah, this expression pops up out of the blue in 1874. As just a thing that people start saying. It's so unexpected that newspapers start commenting on it. There's a San Francisco newspaper not long after the expression started appearing, notes that it's the latest slang and it has little idea of its origins. And it catches on and it lasts for so long that it appears in an 1889 collection of Americanisms by John Farmer. And he calls it an inane exclamation. And he says, yeah. Out of season a short time ago. And he says that originated in New York, but that is not the case, according to the evidence. Here's what we do know about probably the origin of that's just the kind of hairpin I am, is that it probably refers to the fact that hairpins are bent, B-E-N-T. That is, they're folded over in the middle. And bent, for a long time, to the 1500s, has referred to one's tendencies. Like you might say one's tendency, say, towards food, eating, or your tendency to be athletic, or your tendency to be, I don't know, amorous when drunk, that sort of thing. Mm-hmm. And you might say that's how I am bent, which is basically the same meaning. And even later, to call someone bent would mean that they were dishonest or crooked or criminal. And to say, so to say, that's just the kind of hairpin I am, you say, that's my tendency. That's just the way I roll. That's just how
1: that's
8: I am.
1: That's my bent.
8: Yeah, that's my bent. And so I really think that's what's happening here, because hairpins have long been referred to as an example of something that's bent. He's as bent as a hairpin.
1: Yeah.
8: You know, meaning he's crooked. He's dishonest.
20: That makes sense. Mm-hmm. So your mom wasn't a straight pin. She was a hairpin.
8: Yeah, she was a hairpin.
1: She was a hairpin. She was, that's for sure.
20: So, Kathy, I have to ask, are you carrying on her honorary tradition?
1: As often as I can. That's just the kind of hairpin I am.
20: Well, Kathy, thank you so much for calling and sharing these memories.
1: Thank you.
8: Take care now. Bye-bye.
1: I appreciate you too. Bye-bye.
20: 877-929-9673.
8: Hello, you have a way with words.
2: Hi, this is John Burrell.
8: Hi, John. Where are you calling from?
2: I'm calling from Hapag, New York.
8: What's on your mind?
2: Well, I'm interested in the word proctor. I work as a proctor, and I prefer to call myself an exam administrator. I don't like the word proctor. I don't know where it comes from. Everybody seems to know what it means, but it's a peculiar word. And then you throw in the proctologist who, what does he have to do with being a proctor? And I just thought you guys could shed some light on it.
8: All right. Wait a second here. So you went straight from proctor to proctologist.
2: Well, I was thinking of the words that might have the same root, that the only two words I know is proctor and proctologist. So there you have it.
20: Well, John, you'll be relieved to know that proctor and proctologist have nothing to do with each other.
2: Well, no pun intended, but yes, I am relieved.
20: You're relieved. Well, I'm glad to hear that. Yeah, we should talk about those two words a little bit. The word proctor itself is a shortened form of an older English word, procurator, which in the 1300s meant a steward or a manager of a household or a provider, and it came to us through Old French. And by the 15th century, the word proctor could mean the business manager of a church or a college. And by the late 17th century, it was being used in universities in Europe to mean somebody who officiates the kind of thing you're talking about. And it ultimately goes back to a Latin word, procurator, which means a manager or an overseer. It's somebody who cares for or advocates for something. And it's related to words like procure, meaning to provide, or proxy, somebody who stands in for somebody else. And when you're talking about a proctologist, Well, that goes back to a Greek word, proktos, which means anus. In more prudish translations of Aristophanes, it'll be translated as arse, but it's really anus, which is an interesting word itself. That's the Latin word for ring. And if you have an annular eclipse, what you're talking about is the sun's light forming a ring around the moon. And it also shows up in the Spanish word for ring, anillo. So the good news is that your job has nothing to do with butts.
2: That's wonderful news.
8: But with proctologists, you know, there are all these joking terms within the medical field that I feel obligated to share here.
20: Obligated. Okay.
8: Now, this,
2: okay,
8: is,
2: love
8: this
2: to hear.
8: Is among the medical professionals themselves. So proctologists are jokingly referred to as rear admirals by their medical colleagues.
20: Yeah, John, maybe you could call yourself that.
8: It's because they admire all. And they're also called comprehensive physicians because they see their patients as a whole.
2: They certainly do.
8: If someone gives you proctalgia, it's a fancy way of saying you penis in the anus.
2: Terrific. That's great. Well, I really appreciate it.
8: Well, there you go, John. I hope we cleared this up for you.
2: You certainly did, and I really appreciate you having me on. And keep up the great work. Love to listen.
8: All right. Take care now. Bye, John.
20: Bye, John.
2: Thank you. Bye.
8: Well, whether or not you're a member of the Rear Admiralty, you can give us a call, 877-929-9673, and talk to us about the language similarities that befuddle and amaze you. Or send us an email, words@waywardradio.org.
20: Jonathan Saha is an associate professor of history at Durham University in England, and he just published a book that contains one of the great dedications of all time. Apparently his cat's name is Toast, T-O-A-S-T, and the dedication page reads simply, "For Toast, the cat, who was no help at all." I think anybody who has ever sat at a computer along with a cat in the room knows what we're talking about.
8: Yeah, it reminds me of those pictures that make the rounds every once in a while of ancient manuscripts 1,500 years ago that show cats traipsing through ink, leaving their little footprints on manuscripts along the margins.
20: I should also mention that Dr. Saha studies colonial Myanmar, and his book is titled Colonizing Animals' Interspecies Empire in Myanmar, and it's about how the lives of animals were irrevocably changed by British imperialism.
8: Oh, so he's like constantly turning to Toast saying, "Well, what do you think about that, Toast?" And Toast just grooming, licking a paw, staring blankly back.
20: Send us your favorite book dedications, words@waywardradio.org.
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20: This show's about language seen through the lens of family, history, and culture. 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
8: You're listening to Away with Words, the show about language and how we use it. I'm Grant Barrett.
20: And I'm Martha Barnett. James Augustus Henry Murray was a Scottish autodidact, a teacher, an amateur philologist, and in 1879 he began work on what would become the revered Oxford English Dictionary. The dictionary involved a vast collaborative effort. Academics and volunteer readers all writing letters to Murray, helping to gather information about the use of this word and that. And he received scores of letters every day, and he wrote many more. And now, thanks to a project led by Professor Charlotte Brewer of Oxford and research fellow Stephen Turton of Cambridge, you can read those letters for yourself online. And grant, it's this rich trove of correspondence with famous writers like Thomas Hardy and George Eliot, as well as with average folks who wrote to praise or to quibble with Murray's work. And it's really fascinating to eavesdrop on Murray and his Victorian correspondents as they wrestle with which words are obscene and how exactly to write about them in a dictionary. But one of my favorite letters is to an unknown correspondent in 1884. And this correspondent was complaining about the word advertisemental. And Murray writes in part, "I have to thank you for your advice. You will readily apprehend that I receive a good deal of that. Everybody has his own likes and dislikes in the way of words, and the spirit moves many to communicate them to me. I suppose it relieves people of some irritation to do so, and makes them feel better." Then later he says, "You don't like advertisemental. I like it as well as testamental, monumental, sacramental, governmental, fundamental, instrumental, or any other mental. And it is to me a distinct increase of power to the language to be able to say advertisemental triumphs instead of triumphs in the way of advertising. But the dictionary does not advise you to say so. It merely records the fact that such has been said." And Grant, you can just hear the weariness in his voice, can't you? I thought you'd appreciate that.
8: Yeah, yeah, that's the life of the lexicographer, is just defending your mode of operation. You're showing how the language is used rather than demonstrating how it should be used.
20: Exactly. I guess we should point out what a scriptorium is. This was the name that Murray gave to the small shed, at least it started out as a small shed, where he was doing his work, where he was gathering all this information about the English language.
8: Oh, yeah. There's pictures of it. It's a wonderful space filled with cubby holes and shelves and all kinds of different cabinetry filled with scripts and manuscripts and papers, to all everything, recording the citations and all of the work. It's just wonderful. You would just love to take a time machine there.
20: Oh, yeah, and visit Murray with that long, long beard, right?
8: Yeah, and all of the people working for him. It's a long list of incredible names attached to what was the New English Dictionary and became the Oxford English Dictionary.
20: Well, you can check out those letters at murrayscriptorium.org.
8: And we'll link to that from our website at waywardradio.org. 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You'll find our phone number, our email address, a way to reach us through Skype, through WhatsApp, and lots of other methods. We'd love to hear from you. Hello, you have a way with words.
0: Hi, this is Ben Smitkoff calling from Boston, Massachusetts.
8: Hi, Ben. Welcome to the show.
20: What's up?
0: So I have a 2-year-old who one of her favorite things to do is to play with buckles, B-U-C-K-L-E, which is important in just a minute. I have a bio background, and I knew that there's a word for cheek, buckle, B-U-C-C-A-L. And on a lark, I wanted to see if they were related, and they were. And now I get to my question, which is, I told this to my father, who is a retired physician. He said, "Oh, that's interesting, but what about the dessert?" And there's a New England dessert called the buckle, B-U-C-K-L-E, and I didn't know, so I figured I'd give you guys a call.
20: What a delicious question. Yeah, all these words are connected. You're right. You have a scientific background, did you say?
0: I do. I have an undergraduate degree in biology.
20: Oh, okay. All right. So then you know that buckle, B-U-C-C-A-L, has to do with the cheek. And that goes back to the Latin word for cheek, bucca. And the Latin word bucula means the cheek strap of a metal helmet. And on those old metal helmets that Romans used to wear, they'd have little knobs sticking out. And later, bucula, those little knobs on the cheek strap of a helmet, came to mean the little pointy knob on a shield. And then the old French word for this part that sticks out, the boucle, it's related to those words, started to apply to a spiked metal ring for holding a belt. So, you know, you've got a little spike sticking out and you put the ring over it and that secures the belt. And all of those words are related, if you think about buckles and bending, they're related to the Middle English word bokelen, which means to bend or warp or arch the body. And we get the word buckle, meaning to bend under the weight of something or to collapse. And that seems to be the connection with that kind of dessert that you're talking about. And it's one of many foods that are named for what they do, because there's, I mean, the buckle that you're talking about, it's kind of like a cobbler, is that right?
0: Yeah, I've always known it as like a almost like a cake batter with a lot of fruit in it.
20: Yeah, there's a similar dessert that's called a slump. It's kind of the same idea. Huh. So that cobbler buckles, and the similar dessert slumps. There's also another version of this. It's very similar, called grunt. Have you heard of that one?
0: I've not heard of that one, no.
20: Yeah, that's also a New England dish, and it's called grunts because of the bubbling sound that the fruit makes when it's stewed. All of those desserts are somewhat similar, but there are a lot of words in English, actually, and in other languages too, that have to do with what the food is said to do. You know, like bubble and squeak in
0: yeah,
20: Britain,
0: yeah.
20: Or shabu shabu, that Japanese broth that sounds like shabu shabu when it's boiling. So the dessert called buckle, as far as we know, has to do with the way that it just kind of collapses. So all of those words are connected in kind of weird ways.
0: Yeah, thank you so much. I'll have to tell my father.
8: A couple other things here. So a buckle, the dessert, is kind of like a crumble or a cobbler or a streusel?
20: Yeah, very similar to that. I'm getting hungry just talking about this.
8: Oh, and you mentioned the grunt. Now, as I understand it, those are also common in the Maritimes in Canada. Hmm. And also that is where blueberry buckles in particular are common in the Maritimes. Mm-hmm. Blueberry buckles are probably the most common kind of buckle as far as I know.
20: Mm-hmm.
8: The other thing is, I want to go all the way back to that Latin. That is, if I remember correctly, the source of the Spanish word boca for mouth.
20: It could well be. Yeah, I never thought about that, but yeah, probably.
8: Thank you, Ben, for your conversation.
20: Yeah,
8: we really appreciate
20: thanks for calling.
0: Thank you so much. Take care.
8: Bye-bye.
20: Okay.
8: Food words are some of our favorite words to talk about. No matter where you are in the world, email us, words@waywardradio.org. 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
20: Hello, you have a way with words.
4: Hi, this is Logan. I'm calling from Frankfort, Kentucky.
20: So what's on your mind, Logan?
4: So I grew up in Pulaski County here in Kentucky. Mm-hmm. And I was curious, now that I live in Frankfort and work with a lot of people who aren't necessarily from, you know, so close to Eastern Kentucky, a lot of times I say words like wasper that, you know, kind of catches them off guard. And so I got to thinking one day about that word wasper and was curious, I guess, you know, why it regionally, I guess, got elongated with the ER instead of wasp like everybody wants to hear.
20: So you use wasper to refer to the insect with the stinger.
4: Yeah, that's right.
8: Okay. And are you the only person you know that says that?
4: I know a number of other people. When I was growing up in Pulaski County, wasper was, I didn't realize that, you know, until I learned about colloquialisms later in life that, you know, that everybody didn't use the word wasper. That was total commonplace mm-hmm. to me. And so I've asked people from, you know, around Pulaski and up through Eastern Kentucky, and it's a little spotty, it seems, you know, who uses the word wasper and who doesn't.
8: Yeah, that's exactly right. Eastern Kentucky is exactly where I would expect to find that. The various linguistic atlases and field work on dialects and bits of research done And even just folklore collected and novels that have been written have found that wasper is far more common in eastern Kentucky, parts of Tennessee, and North Carolina. Kind of where those states meet, you could just draw a big circle, maybe 150, 200 miles or so. There are some reports from other states, but that's kind of the main place where people would say wasper. It's recorded in print as far back as the 1940s, but I have no doubt that it's much, much older than that. It's often the way with these things where they're far older than when they first show up in print. Now, as to the why, well, with these dialect pronunciations, the why is not something that we can usually say. It's just as the way people speak. It may have something to do with the heritage of the people, where they come from. There's a lot of settlement history there of people from a particular part of the UK. And I note that in the UK, jasper can mean wasp, but I don't know that the jasper is earlier than the wasper in the US. They may be unrelated, might be just a coincidence. So I'm not really sure.
20: Huh. But the ER gets added to some mm-hmm. words in that area.
8: Yeah, billfolder instead of billfold. Do you know anybody mm-hmm. that says that, Logan?
4: No, I don't think I've ever heard anybody say billfolder. That would be a new one to me, I believe.
8: What about musicianer instead of musician?
4: No, I don't think I've ever heard that either.
8: They're both less common. Let me ask you, have you ever heard anybody, instead of saying wasper, saying wast? It would look like W-A-S-T.
4: Well, I've not heard wast, but I'll tell you what kind of deviates a little bit more that I've heard is warsper, with an extra R thrown in there, mm. kind of like, you know, I hear a lot of old folks say warsh and things mm-hmm. like warder, and so I hear that extra R get added occasionally.
8: Yeah, that has been recorded as well. That warsper, as a matter of fact, is one that shows up in the dialect dictionaries for sure, that R insertion. And all of these things happen as a natural function of just the way the sounds appear in the mouth. So when you have a wasp, that S and P are hard to pronounce together. And one interesting thing is that wasper sometimes, for some people, is only in the plural and not the singular. That wasper would mean more than one wasp and not a single wasp.
4: Well, that's funny, because I've had, a couple of people that I work with that aren't from the area agree that, you know, in the plural, waspers instead of wasps, just it just rolls off the tongue better and feels a little better to say.

0: on that were talking about sayings from other countries and how they do or do not translate into English. And it reminded me of a very funny saying in German that my brother and I don't think is funny, but my parents think is hilarious. And what it is when my family, when you talk to them about if something were some way, like if I had this or if I had that, my mother always says, wenn Oma Räder hätte, wäre sie ein Omnibus. And the exact translation is, if Grandma had wheels, she would be a bus. And the first time we heard it, my brother and I are like, what? That doesn't make any sense. And my mother had to explain it to me. And then I said, oh, I get it. You mean like, if I had ham, I'd make a ham and cheese sandwich if I had cheese. And there's a long silence, and my mother's like, what? Was? And so the meaning is the same, but the literal translations just do not cross in German.
1: Wait, is your ham and cheese one a saying? Because I've never heard that, and that is hilarious.
0: Oh, you haven't heard that? See, I thought that. I like that saying. I hear that a lot.
1: Oh, I love that one. Let's hear that again.
0: Sure. Like, if I had ham, I'd make a ham and cheese sandwich if I had cheese. That's one that my husband said a lot. He says that a lot.
1: But all these are about wishing for things that aren't happening and probably can't happen. All right, so I've done some digging on this. Actually, we had somebody ask about this on Twitter in July, and I have found it in Spanish as far as 1915, Dutch, 1932, Portuguese, 1936, Italian, and Yiddish, and I bet it's in other European languages, all versions of this. The Spanish version I found in 1912, if my aunt, instead of skirts, had wheels, she wouldn't be my aunt, she'd be a bicycle.
0: Wow, that's amazing. But in English, there's nothing like it. There's no
1: English, saying like that. Believe it or not, has borrowed directly from the German. All of the earliest uses we know of in English were translated from German. So they were like German books, many of them from the 1880s about Bismarck, translated directly from the German into English. And so that's how it entered English, was from the German. The earliest one I found in German was from 1876. Wenn meine Tante Rede hätte, war es ein Omnibus. So it's about the aunt rather than the grandmother. And actually, the person who's being talked about around the world in all these variations changes. So it could be an aunt, a grandma, a mother-in-law. It's almost always a woman. And the vehicle changes, too. It's a bus, a bicycle, a cart, an ox cart, a tea cart, a shopping cart, a trolley, a tram, a cable car, a motorcycle, a wagon, an automobile, or a carriage. So there's a lot of variations on this around the world over the last 100-plus years.
0: See, I had no idea this was even a thing anywhere else. Yeah, I was even wondering if my family had made it up.
1: Oh, no. This is a long tradition. You guys are firmly in a long tradition. You wear it proudly. You should put this on shirts, and you'll have many people
0: recognize
1: it.
0: I will have to tell my mom that we won't think her saying is so stupid anymore.
1: No, it goes back to the 1870s, at least as early as the 1870s.
0: Wow. Yeah. She'll be thrilled to hear that.
1: But Katya, thank you for sharing inside your family's history and memories. We really appreciate it.
0: Well, thank you. This has been very, very interesting. I really appreciate you taking the time to talk to me.
1: Our pleasure.
2: Thanks for
0: calling. All right. Thank you so much.
2: Bye-bye.
0: Take
2: care. 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We're @wayward. Our team includes senior producer Stephanie Levine, engineer and editor Tim Felton, production assistant Rachel Elizabeth Weisler, and quiz guy John Chinesky.
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2: 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I'm Martha Barnett.
1: And I'm Grant Barrett. 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
1: I've spent nearly six decades behind the microphone, and I'm looking forward to remembering some of those conversations with you. 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My executive producer, Jill Nadeau, and I will be looking back at our favorite moments and taking your questions. 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
1: From NPR and WBEZ Chicago, this is Wait, Wait, Don't Tell Me, the NPR News Quiz. I'm Bill Curtis.
2: And I'm Peter Sagal. For years, fans of cruise ships have tried to convince their friends to join them, saying, "Aw, norovirus isn't that bad." And it turns out, comparatively speaking, they were right. We'll ask what made every other cruise ever look like paradise. Plus, Ken Jennings, who first joined us after becoming the Jeopardy champion, comes back to tell us what it's like to be the host. All that, plus Bill Curtis tells us why he himself never watches Love Island.
1: I do it every day. I'm not interested in watching it on TV.
2: We'll ask who won't be watching what on our quiz coming up right after this hour's news.
3: Live from NPR News in Washington, I'm Nora Rahm. President Trump is reportedly prepared to drop his $10 billion lawsuit against the IRS. In exchange, a $1.7 billion fund would be set up to compensate people who believe they were wronged by the Biden administration. Democratic Congressman Jamie Raskin told ABC News this is illegal and unconstitutional.
4: The judgment fund was set up by Congress in the 1960s for the purpose of paying actual court judgments against the United States. If somebody, say, a member of the armed services is injured by a military doctor and they bring a lawsuit and a judgment is entered against the U.S., that can be paid, or they could settle a case like that with a valid cause of action. This, of course, is a political grievance fund.
3: He said Trump could use the money to pay off his friends. Raskin says if people believe they have a case, they should bring it to court like every other American and prove it. He says the idea that Donald Trump can just pass it out like a pardon is absurd. Thousands of people mobilized for voting rights this weekend across the South, and more rallies are planned. The Gulf States Newsroom's Joseph King reports from Montgomery, Alabama.
5: A large crowd made up of faith and political leaders and people from all over the country rallied together in Montgomery. The rally comes as Republican lawmakers in the South redraw congressional maps following the Louisiana versus Calais decision. U.S. Representative Alexandria Ocasio-Cortez appeared at the rally. She says she believes legislators proposing new maps are driven by race.
6: This is absolutely a racist attack on our voting system.
5: Almost immediately after the ruling, Alabama legislators proposed to redraw their maps. The state has only two Democratic districts that are majority black. Redrawing could eliminate one or both. For NPR News, I'm Joseph King in Montgomery.
3: The World Health Organization has declared the Ebola outbreak in Uganda and the Democratic Republic of Congo as a public health emergency of international concern. It says there have been more than 80 deaths suspected to be linked to the disease. Michael Koloki has more on the story.
7: In a statement, the agency said that the outbreak in the two countries poses a risk to other nations and called for international coordination in the surveillance of the disease. The agency warned that there are no approved vaccines or treatments for the Bundibugyo strain of the Ebola virus that has been identified in the current outbreak. It advised that those infected with the strain, as well as people they have been in contact with, should not travel internationally unless as part of a medical evacuation. However, the UN body also called on countries not to close their borders or restrict travel out of fear, as this could result in people using informal unmonitored border crossings. For NPR News, I'm Michael Kaluki in Nairobi.
3: And you're listening to NPR News in Washington. Officials in the United Arab Emirates say a drone strike targeted the country's only nuclear power plant, sparking a fire in its perimeter. No injuries were reported and radiological safety levels were unaffected. The UAE has previously accused Iran of attacking its energy infrastructure. Iran has repeatedly attacked Gulf states that host U.S. military bases. The United Nations is warning that conditions in Cuba are getting worse. NPR's Eder Peralta reports a de facto oil blockade by the U.S. is disrupting health care.
8: A U.N. delegation visited Cuba for 3 days. They found that a de facto oil blockade by the U.S. means that some hospitals have faced power outages for as long as 20 hours. The U.N. found hospitals have had to delay more than 100,000 surgeries, and they are struggling to provide basic services. Saying Cuba poses a national security threat, the U.S. has tightened sanctions on Cuba. The Cuban government says money is so tight it is often having to decide whether to buy food or medicine. The two countries are involved in negotiations. President Trump has said he wants fundamental changes in Cuba, but the Cuban government has said neither their form of government nor their leadership is on the table. Eder Peralta, NPR News, Mexico City.
3: Michaela Esposito will become the first woman to represent the U.S. in welding at the World Skills Competition in China, described as the Olympics of the skilled trades. Esposito, a community college student from Michigan, says welding doesn't take any brute strength. It's actually very fine and precise. But she says being the first female to qualify is very cool. I'm Nora Rahm, NPR News.
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1: From NPR and WBEZ Chicago, this is Wait, Wait, Don't Tell Me, the NPR News Quiz. Can't afford $6 gas? This voice is pure diesel. I'm Bill Curtis, and here is your host at the Studebaker Theater in the Fine Arts Building in Chicago, Illinois, Peter Sagal.
13: Thank you, Bill. Thank you, everybody. Thank you so much. We have a wonderful show for you today. Later on, we're going to be talking to the host of Jeopardy, and of course, still the record holder for consecutive wins on that show, Ken Jennings. We assume he being who he is, he will easily win our quiz. Then next week, be our guest again, and will be for the next 74 episodes of Wait, Wait, Don't Tell Me. You do not have to answer in the form of a question for us. Just give us a call. The number is 1-888-WAIT-WAIT. That's 1-888-924-8924. Let's welcome our first listener contestant. Hi, you're on Wait, Wait, Don't Tell Me.
14: Hi, this is Veronica Brooks Wee from Raleigh, North Carolina.
13: Oh, how are things down there in Raleigh?
14: Pretty Raleigh-ish.
13: Raleigh-ish? What do you do there?
14: So I actually work for a national nonprofit. I'm the senior vice president of research and policy.
13: Oh, that's cool. So that's a thoughtful intellectual job.
14: Mm-hmm.
13: Yep. That was a thoughtful intellectual noise. Well, Veronica, welcome to our show. Let me introduce you to our panel this week. First, you can see her co-hosting her show, Frankenbaby, at Union Hall in Brooklyn on May 18th. It's Joelle Nicole Johnson.
15: Hello, Veronica.
13: Next, he's a humorist and the founder of Hatch Space Community Woodworking Shop, now taking applications for their fall furniture making intensive in Brattleboro, Vermont. It's Tom Baudette.
16: Hello, Veronica.
13: And finally, a contributor to CBS Sunday Morning, it's Faith Saley.
15: Hey, Veronica.
13: So, Veronica, welcome to the show. You, of course, are going to play Who's Bill this time. Bill Curtis is going to read you three quotations from this week's news. If you can correctly identify or explain just two of them, you will win our prize. Any voice from our show you might choose for your voicemail. Are you ready to go?
14: This is a dream come true, so yes.
13: Is it? Well, that's exciting. All right. Here is your first quote. It's a text.
2: Someone sent his fiance as he headed into quarantine after finally getting off his cruise ship.
1: I've never been so excited to go to Nebraska.
2: That was one of the cruise ship passengers now quarantining in Nebraska after being exposed to what?
14: Oh, is that the hantavirus?
2: Yeah, hantavirus, yes. That passenger, by the way, who was exposed, was given the option of going home to Boston, where his fiance, who he was texting, lives, to isolate there, but instead chose to isolate for 43 days in Nebraska. If anyone here present knows any reason why these two shall not be married.
16: I smell a shipboard romance.
2: This outbreak of this virus happened on not one of those big, you know, Carnival cruise type ships, but on a luxury adventure cruise, which costs about $12,000 a ticket. But you'll be glad to know this. The cruise company that operates it have heavily discounted all future cruises this year. That's true. It's the experience of the end of a lifetime.
16: It's in keeping. Like, these are adventurous people. They've got a lot of money, but they also, you know, they really wanted to do something off the map. And you come home with, like, a really exotic disease. That's like old school.
2: Yeah.
16: You know, like, everybody, if you didn't come back from the tropics with malaria,
2: yeah, exactly,
16: you weren't there, right?
2: Yeah, I mean, you pay a premium price, you get a premium disease.
16: Yeah.
2: This is true. One passenger on the cruise disembarked before showing symptoms on this tiny island in the South Atlantic. So authorities, completely true, had to parachute in medical supplies and doctors to care for him. And my question is, did the doctors know how exactly they were getting there, right? Just as a physician, you're told to do this thing. You're like, hey, guys, when do we land? And why are you opening the door? Your next quote is from President Trump.
1: I told people who've done swimming pools for me in the past, do me a favor, please.
2: Trump was talking about his renovations of what Washington, D.C. landmark?
14: Is it the reflecting pool?
2: It is the reflecting pool. Very good. President Trump said he decided to paint the reflecting pool on the National Mall blue. And he says it's because the pools at all his properties are blue. Okay, that's fine. But the big water slide and the swim-up bar, a bit much.
17: I think it's the irony that he's messing with the reflecting pool is this is a man who is incapable of reflection.
2: Mm. Well, you got to give credit. There's no denying that the reflecting pool just wasn't working. Every time Trump looked into it, he saw an old man who had just crapped his pants.
16: I've been relating to some of this. I've had a pool at our house since the boys were little, and they're grown and gone, and I'm taking it out this year.
2: Really?
16: So I've been out there. I'm trying to dismantling things, and I'm enjoying it because I've been taking care of that freaking pool for like 15 years, and just like Trump's frustration, you know, they leak and it fit, you know, it'll, like, you go out there in the morning, all of a sudden, oh, it's green, what? And so I knew a guy.
2: You knew a guy.
18: Yep. I love that. That was a very unrelatable rant, Tom. I love you.
16: Yeah.
2: What, Joelle, are you saying you've never gone out to gaze upon your property,
18: you know,
2: and decided to make major changes?
18: Pull that pool out.
2: Yeah.
16: Is that way?
2: Have that removed. It no longer pleases me.
18: Take some of these extra houses down. What's going on?
16: I'm not used to being bougie, and I really was just then, wasn't I?
2: Yes, really were.
18: Wow. Yeah. I like it.
16: Gosh, I made it.
17: This is a new Tom. Yeah. You're not leaving the light on anymore.
16: No. I'm going to stay at Holiday Inn.
2: All right, here is your last quote. It's from a commenter on the New York Times website.
1: I do it every day. I'm not interested in watching it on TV.
2: Now, that person was responding to news that what New York Times game is being made into a primetime NBC game show?
14: Oh, I know this because I am probably going to apply. It's Wordle.
2: It is Wordle. Well, this is very exciting. Have you ever had a coworker talk to you about his Wordle score until your eyes glaze over? Well, that's a TV show now. I don't know if this is going to work. I enjoy playing Wordle, fine. The only time I want to watch someone else play Wordle is when the dumbest guy in the plane is doing it in front of me. How is your first guess, Goose?
17: You know, this is just the feel-good show we need in 2022.
2: Yes, exactly.
17: This is, like, what? Who talks about Wordle anymore?
2: No, you're right. Between, the new pandemic and Wordle, it has been a huge week for things I was already tired of 5 years ago. If they really want to capture the essence of Wordle, the way people play it, all the TV contestants should have to play while sitting on toilets.
16: That's right.
17: It's so true.
16: God, this reminds me when I walked in on my son when he was a teenager, and he was watching people play video games on his video game.
2: Yes, that's a thing that people do.
16: Mm. Right, and he says, what are you doing? He says, I'm watching these guys play this game. It's amazing. I says, I was upset because you played too much video game, and now you're just watching other people play video games. Yeah, right. No, you learn a lot.
18: Yeah. My boyfriend does that. He watches his friends play video games, and that's how I know he'll never cheat on me.
2: Bill, how did Veronica do in our quiz?
1: Her word is perfect.
19: Few extra letters there.
2: I know.
1: Yeah, pretty enough.
2: 75% of you just said wouldn't work, seven-letter word. Congratulations, Veronica. Thank you so much for playing.
14: Thank you for having me.
2: Terrific. Take care.

0: Right now, panel, it is time for you to answer some questions about this week's news. Tom, this week, a court in Australia dismissed the claim of a supermarket employee who said his employers had no right to tell him to cover up what?
1: He had no right to tell him to cover up. That's pretty. I'm even going to need a hint. I don't even want to start guessing.
0: In Australian civil rights law, people with sagging pants are not a protected class.
1: Oh, my God. They're butt crack.
0: Exactly right. He sued because he felt his employer should not be allowed to tell him to cover up his plumber's crack. He believed it was rude for his supervisor at the supermarket to tell him to do that, to cover up what in Australia is also known as the bum crack. This was the fifth time he had brought that claim, only to be again dismissed. Man, the things some men will do to avoid buying a belt.
1: No.
2: Okay. Okay, now to the men on the stage.
0: Yes.
2: Y'all don't feel that?
0: Yeah. I'm sorry.
2: Like when your booty crack is out, to the men in the crowd, y'all don't feel that? Like for real. Y'all don't feel that?
1: I feel that.
2: You feel it?
1: I do not show my bum crack.
2: Okay.
1: No, I do not.
3: But, you know, women get to show their upper cleavage, maybe it's male cleavage. Maybe it's like, here, take a little peek.
1: It is.
3: Take a little sexy peek.
0: You're right.
1: A little cleavage sticking out from under your kitchen sink.
0: Yeah. You're right. I mean, in a weird way,
3: it's like cleavage.
0: It's like you should do that, like with what society did with cleavage. You take it from being a point of shame to a sign of sexiness. Don't cover it up. Let's get some of those good-looking plumbers into something with a plunging crack line.
2: Mm-hmm. It's never a booty crack you want to see, though.
0: No.
3: It's true.
0: It really is. It's just never. Yeah, you're right.
2: Yeah, Michael B. Jordan ain't never out here with his cleavage.
0: Yeah. Coming up, grab your snorkel. We're headed to the beach in our Bluff the Listener game. Call 1-888-WAIT-WAIT to play. We'll be back in a minute with more of Wait Wait Don't Tell Me from NPR.
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6: 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From NPR, WBEZ Chicago, this is Wait, Wait, Don't Tell Me, the NPR News Quiz. I'm Bill Curtis. We are playing this week with Tom Baudette, Joy L., Nicole Johnson, and Faith Saley. And here again is your host at the Studebaker Theater in Chicago, Illinois, Peter Sagal.
7: Thank you, Bill. Thank you, everybody. Right now it's time for the Wait, Wait, Don't Tell Me. Bluff the listener game. Call 1-888-WAIT-WAIT to play our game on the air. Hi, you are on Wait, Wait, Don't Tell Me.
8: Hi, my name is Lauren White, and I'm calling from Provo, Utah.
7: Provo, Utah, one of the most beautiful places there is in this country. What do you do there?
8: I'm currently a student for wildlife rehabilitation, and then I just DoorDash on the side.
7: Okay, all right. And you say you do wildlife rehabilitation. Do you have a particular favorite kind of wildlife?
8: Bat-eared fox.
7: The bat-eared fox. I will say that
8: yes.
7: You sound adorable.
8: What is it about? They are so adorable. I went to South Africa and worked with them. They are so cute.
7: They're very cute. So basically, you sort of rank wildlife by cuteness like the rest of us do.
8: Yes, of course.
7: Okay. Glad to know that professionals are also just as shallow. Okay, great.
8: Yes.
7: Lauren, it's great to have you with us. You're going to play our game in which you must try to tell truth from fiction. Bill, what is Lauren's topic?
6: A day at the beach.
7: Ah, the beach where every year millions of vacationers go to discover they can get sand and crevices in their body they did not know they had. This week, an unusual beach story made the news. Our panelists are going to tell you about it. Pick the one who's telling the truth. You'll win the weight waiter of your choice on your voicemail. Are you ready to play?
8: Yes.
7: Okay, first up, let's hear from Joyelle Nicole Johnson.
9: A lot of couples dream of their wedding day. Those with a penchant for summer envision exchanging nuptials on the beach with the sun shining, waves crashing, and the songs of seagulls squawking. Marissa Bramwell and her fiancé, Javal Coleman, were getting married on Whidbey Island in Washington State when they were interrupted by the least romantic sound ever, the deep, grotesque screeching of a beach gray whale. Luckily for Beach Boy, the bride, groom, and half the wedding party were marine biologists. While dressed in gowns and tuxedos, they jumped into action. Marissa and her maid of honor kept the whale cool and wet, while Javon, his best man, climbed atop and protected the blowhole with his wife's veil. When the high tide finally came in, they were able to see the whale, whom they lovingly named Jonah, float off into the sunset while they finished their nuptial soaking wedding covered in sand. Of the mishap-turned-heroic situation, Marissa said, "The only thing that would have made this better is a harem of seals clapping as I kissed my groom."
7: A beach wedding interrupted by a beached whale. Your next beach bit comes from Tom Baudette.
10: Last Tuesday, fashion brand Commas held its Australian Fashion Week show on Sydney's Tamarama Beach. The brand is known for its, quote, effortless silhouettes and aesthetic blends of 1950s European beachwear with modern Australian seaside culture. What they hadn't quite counted on was modern Australian seaside culture crashing their show in the form of a local man ambling onto the beach for his morning swim. The man's unabashed stage 4 dad bod and relaxed arm whirling stood in stark contrast to the severe-looking models who strutted by displaying no excess movement, or body hair for that matter. Australia's Today Show, which would be America's Tomorrow Show, interviewed the man, identified as David, who has been taking his morning swim at Tamarama Beach for 30 years and saw no reason not to do it again on Tuesday. And speaking for the low spark of high cholesterol dads everywhere, this is awesome.
7: A swimmer goes to the beach in Australia and ends up in the middle of a fashion show. Your last shorey story comes from Faith Saley.
11: When a dozen octogenarian French ladies gathered for their sunrise yoga class on a Normandy beach last week, they did not expect that striking a warrior pose would thrust them into battle. But just as they were starting sun salutations at 0600 hours, 75 Allied soldiers landed on the shore. The D-Day Reenactors Club had arrived from Ohio. Startled to see the little old ladies, one officer tackled a grandma to save her from an invisible mine planted by imaginary Nazis, yelling in his best high school French, "Excusez-moi, sur la plage!" One infantry man decided to become a conscientious objector and fell into child's pose. Because this was a French beach, several of the aged ladies were topless, which came as a shock to the fresh-faced American GIs. Several troops stopped in their tracks until a sergeant yelled, "Move it, boys! We've got the bigger bazookas!"
7: All right, one of these things unexpectedly occurred on a beach. Was it from Joelle Nicole Johnson, a beach wedding getting interrupted by a beached whale who, fortunately for him or it, the wedding was of marine biologists, from Tom Baudet, a dad bod swimmer guy, walks down to the beach to go swimming and finds himself right in the middle of a fashion show runway, or from Faith Saley, a yoga class on the beach in Normandy, France, gets invaded by D-Day reenactors? Which of these was the real story of a surprising day at the beach?
8: I think I'm going to go with Tom's story, the David going on to the fashion week.
7: You're going to go for the swimmer in Australia who walked down and found himself standing amid all the models on the beach in Australia. Well, we have, to bring you the correct answer, the actual beachgoer.
12: I have to say an apology to the fashion designer. When I got to the top of the stairs yesterday, I saw the model, and I suddenly went, "I'm the lead model."
7: That was David Handley talking to Australia Today about his accidental modeling debut. Congratulations, Lauren. You got it right. You earned a point for Tom, and you've won our prize, the voice of your choice, on your voicemail.
10: Thank you, Lauren.
7: And now the game where people who've done a lot do a little more. About 20 years ago, we were delighted to welcome to our show Ken Jennings, who had just set a record for winning on Jeopardy that still stands today. Then, a few years later, we were joined by Ken Jennings, best-selling author. Today, we are thrilled to welcome Ken Jennings, the host of Jeopardy. I wonder if these guys know each other. Ken Jennings, welcome back to Wait, Wait, Don't Tell Me.
13: Thank you for having all three of us back on today.
7: It's a pleasure. So, as you know, Ken, as I may have mentioned bitterly a number of times when we've spoken, I myself was on Jeopardy many, many years ago. I did not do as well as you. But one of my memories was during lunch, I sat near Alex Trebek, the legendary host, and I heard him telling his producers, "You know, nobody understands, this is the hardest job in show business. Now that you are in the host's chair or podium on Jeopardy, do you agree?"
13: Well, of course, it always flatters the person in the job to point out how hard it is.
7: Yes.
13: But I will absolutely back up Alex here. I mean, during the after he passed away, sadly, you know, during that guest hosting rotation, we had a lot of broadcasters in who had done everything. We had people who had reported from war zones, and to a person, they all said, wow, this game moves really fast. And I don't mean to imply that a trivia quiz show is as important as being in a war zone, but there is a unique skill set, and Alex was amazing at it, and I don't have anywhere near his level of grace or riz, but I'm going to try.
7: Now, we heard that during that period, as you say, when many people were trying, they tried a lot of people as the host of Jeopardy, that they went through training to do it. Did you? Is there Jeopardy host training?
13: There is Jeopardy boot camp. The Jeopardy writers, the people who write the clues, impersonate Jeopardy contestants.
7: Okay.
13: Just to put you through your paces. And at first, they impersonate well-behaved Jeopardy contestants doing the things we expect.
7: Sure.
13: As your difficulty level grows, they impersonate increasingly unruly and disobedient Jeopardy contestants just to see what the host would do.
7: Really? So can you give me some of the simulations?
13: Just the little niceties of Jeopardy start going unobserved because a lot of these are related to rules. You know, we're a serious game, Peter. I'm not saying that not my job is not a very serious segment, but we take Jeopardy seriously.
7: Yeah, you know, well, okay, fine. you've been doing it for a while. Has anybody sworn audibly after screwing something up?
13: I feel confident that Jeopardy has violated the George Carlin rule on a few occasions. wasn't me.
7: Yeah. I remember when I was on, I think I said all seven at once after one question. You, obviously, because of your extraordinary success as a contestant, must have aspired to be a contestant for a while before you went on the show. Did you also ever want to be the host?
13: No, but over the years, many people would ask me, hey, clearly, if Alex were ever to retire, you'd be on the shortlist, and I would just laugh at them. No. That would be a very outside-the-box, kind of a Willy Wonka way to run a game show, if you invited back the lucky little boy who won the game and gave him the factory. Yeah. Nobody's going to do that in TV. But it turns out Jeopardy is kind of its own little institution, and it runs by its own rules.
7: Yeah, and there you are. Apparently, if you are the champion, they make you the host. Everybody who watches Jeopardy knows that after the first commercial break, when we come back, the host, now you, used to be Alex, comes over and talks to the panelists. Is that as difficult as it looks?
13: It's hard for the contestants. I actually really enjoy it. That was always the part of the show that I thought was a little bit cringy. Even as a kid, I would sometimes have to leave the room during a boring story. It's like Jeopardy stops for a second and Curb Your Enthusiasm begins.
7: Yes. That's why the theme song changes just at that moment.
13: The tuba comes in. So I worked very hard on making that a little more engaging. And the fact is, Peter, I've gone my whole life trying to get out of conversations with people in about 20 seconds. So, I was made for this.
7: Famously, I believe this is famous, that when you did your amazing run of 74 shows, after the first, I don't know, 20, you ran out of interesting things to say about yourself. You were a young man, you'd only done so much, so that you just started making stuff up to talk about with Alex. Is that right?
13: I ran out of ideas very early on. Like, if you see my fourth game, it's getting a little... The anecdotes are a little thin. But what I found out is nobody fact-checks these.
7: You know, really?
13: Have the New Yorker's staff, Peter. Like, you shouldn't say you have a purple heart, but if you tell us you were a birthday clown, we are not going to LinkedIn.
7: Right.
13: You
7: know? Yes. I was watching Celebrity Jeopardy, where I expected, because I know some celebrities, the questions to be a little easier. I was very impressed. The celebrities have gotten good. Do you think so?
13: I feel like the celebrities don't get enough credit. I think generally people assume, I think because of the Will Ferrell sketches, people assume Celebrity Jeopardy is a cakewalk where it's like states that rhyme with Schmellaware.
7: Right.
13: And as a result, I think they don't give the celebrities enough credit. Certainly we want them to play well. We know they're playing for charity. It depends on the category. If it's showbiz, you can ask celebs harder questions, perhaps, than civilians. So
7: right.
13: It might depend on the category.
7: Yeah, but if it's like working for a living for real, that... yeah.
13: I'll take not having an assistant for 600.
10: Ken, is there any plans for, like, a dumbass Jeopardy? Did I have a request?
14: Yes.
13: I was going to say, well, you know, that show already airs and it's called, and then I realized I would get in trouble. So I
7: was okay. Oh, my God. Well, Ken Jennings, it is always a pleasure to have you with us. This time, we have asked you here to play a game we're calling...
6: What is H&R Block?
7: As some people may remember, your Jeopardy win streak ended with a question about H&R Block. We're going to ask you three questions about that tax preparation firm.
13: By the I've listened to Not My Job so many times over the years. Wait, is this the first time you're ever asking the guest about the single most traumatic thing that's ever happened?
7: All right, if you answer two or three questions about H&R Block, you will win our prize from one of our listeners. Bill, who is the legendary Ken Jennings playing for?
6: Bonnie Powers of Vieta, Virginia.
7: All right, here's your first question, Ken. H&R Block was originally a bookkeeping business called the United Business Company, founded by Henry Block and his brother. After his brother went back to law school, Henry took out a Help Wanted ad, which was answered by whom? A, the former head of the IRS under President Truman, who had just been fired by President Eisenhower, B, his mother, who told him he should hire his other brother, or C, no one, so Henry just invented someone with the initial R so people would think the company wasn't just him.
13: Wow. Hmm. I'm going to guess B, his other brother?
7: You're right. That's what happened.
14: But he didn't phrase it as a question.
7: He doesn't have to. He's off duty. All right, here's your next question. H&R Block is obviously known for their tax work, but they have another surprising source of revenue. What is it? A, they're majority owners of America's largest chain of Halloween haunted houses. B, they own the copyright for the GIF animated file format. Or C, they own the rights to the entire recorded music catalog of Parliament Funkadelic.
13: I'm going to say, just because it delights me, the haunted house.
7: The haunted houses. No, I'm afraid not, although it'd be another seasonal business. They own the copyright for GIFs because they bought CompuServe, and CompuServe, way back when, patented the GIF.
14: Oh.
7: Here's your last question. In 2005, H&R Block got in trouble when it was revealed that for the past 3 years they had made significant errors when filing whose taxes? A, 7 of the 9 Supreme Court justices. B, their own taxes. Or C, every player in the New York Yankees.
13: I mean, I'm going to say their own, B.
7: You're right.
14: Yay!
7: They managed to screw up their own corporate tax return. And their excuse, but we used TurboTax, did not fly. Bill, how did the quizmaster Ken Jennings do on our quiz?
6: Like a champ, 2 out of 3. Congratulations, Ken.
7: Well done. Yes, we did this thing to you. We asked you about H&R Block. Does it feel good that you finally conquered your demon that is H&R Block?
13: After all these years, I'm finally back to 500. But, you know, I think of them all every time I drive past a strip mall. You see that little green square?
7: Yeah.
13: And now, Peter, I'm going to think of them every time I watch a GIF. So you've made my life
7: even worse.
13: About them year-round.
7: Ken Jennings is the host of Jeopardy. He's also the author of the Complete Connections puzzle book, which has eaten up a lot of my week. It's available now. Ken Jennings, thank you so much for joining us again. I'm Way Way Ken Family. Always a joy to see you. Take care. We'll see you on TV.
15: Bye-bye. 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
7: In just a minute, we reveal why NASA is stocking up on Febreze. 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Call 1-888-WAIT-WAIT to join us on the air. 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
16: I'm Jesse Thorne on Bullseye, Zach Galifianakis on comedy, acting, and his love
0: of fruit and vegetable gardening.
16: 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I'm a simpleton.
0: Plus, Andy Serkis has directed the movie of his dreams, an animated adaptation of Orwell's Animal Farm. 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
6: 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I'm Bill Curtis. We are playing this week with Joyelle Nicole Johnson, Faith Seeley, and Tom Bodette. And here again is your host at the Studebaker Theater in Chicago, Illinois, Peter Sagal.
7: Thank you, Bill. In just a minute, after last week's disastrous experiment with the listener hand-to-hand combat challenge, we return to doing limericks. If you'd like to play, give us a call at 1-888-WAIT-WAIT. That's 1-888-924-8924. Right now, panel, some more questions for you from the week's news. Joyelle, this week we heard some new dating advice. You should always wait to the third date to do what? And no, it's not that. But
17: oh, I wouldn't even think about that for once. You should wait till the third date to tell your date that you like cruise ships.
7: Ah. No, not that.
17: To tell your date who you voted for.
7: No.
17: To tell your date you are anti-vax.
7: No.
18: Those are all good.
7: Yeah. I was about to say, any one of those answers to those questions, you could predict the other two.
17: Give me a hint, Peter.
7: I'll give you a hint. So you're like there, you're like you're in your third date, you're like, hey, it looks like this might be getting serious. So it's time to talk about protecting my assets.
17: Oh, prenup?
7: Yes.
17: Ooh.
7: You should wait to the third date to talk about getting a prenup.
17: The third date.
7: The third date. According to one prominent divorce lawyer, naturally, the third date is the perfect time to bring up a prenup. It's a way to say, hey, I really see a future with you, and also an end to that future.
14: And also, I'm rich.
7: Yeah.
14: If you don't have anything to protect, why are you bringing it up?
7: It's true.
17: Absolutely.
7: I guess it's kind of a weird humble brag in a way.
17: Yeah. What
14: not even
17: man?
14: Humble.
7: Yeah.
17: What rich man am I dating? Tom Bodette?
18: I think I've made a huge strategic error in this show.
7: You have.
18: And I was hoping we could start over.
7: The reasoning is that talking about a prenup on the third date is the perfect way to, quote, depersonalize it by bringing it up early, right?
18: Hmm.
7: That's crazy. That's not what the third date is for. The third date is supposed to be for flirting and making sure you know each other's last names.
14: It's also the date where you can maybe let them hear, like, you don't have to run the water when you go to the bathroom in their apartment.
17: You pooping on a third date?
14: No, not pooping. Peeing. You don't know. Excuse me. I am not the type of lady who poops on a third date.
18: We're a long way from prenup.
7: Yeah, we really are. Faith, this week, the New York Times reported customers are getting fed up with restaurants that just won't stop doing what?
14: oh, QR codes with their menus?
7: No, although that is annoying. I agree, but not that. The audience is with you there.
14: Can you give me a hint,
7: please? Sure. It's like I texted stop, like you asked. Why don't you stop?
14: The confirmation text.
7: Yes, they won't stop texting you all the time. It used to be just one text to confirm your reservation. Now they just keep texting you.
14: Then they're like, you up?
7: Yeah, pretty much. All I wanted was a table for two for dinner, and instead I'm getting more texts than my close male friends have sent me in their whole lives.
18: And then you go in there and sit down, and it's every 5 seconds. It's like, how's your first few bites tasting? It's like, can I get you anything else? I just want to talk to my wife. Sorry, you triggered me.
7: I appreciate that.
17: I went out to eat once with a celebrity chef, and the whole, like, the restaurant, they were acting crazy while I was eating with her. And they kept being like, is everything okay? And then the second person came, is everything okay? And she was like, actually, the lamb is dry, but she just told us that. And she was like, if they come back, I'm going to tell them the lamb is dry. And the manager comes and is like, is everything okay? And she said, the lamb is dry. And I saw a grown man's heart break in front of my face.
7: Wow.
17: And I think about that often with a smile.
7: They asked if they didn't want the honest answer.
17: They did.
7: Oh, my God, yeah. The only good kind of text from restaurants is when they let you put your name on the waiting list and you can go get a drink somewhere until your table's ready. Though I did think it was weird when they texted, hey, your table isn't ready, just wanted to see what you're up to, send pics. Coming up, it's lightning fill in the blank, but first it's the game where you have to listen for the rhyme. If you'd like to play on air, call or leave a message at 1-888-WAIT-WAIT. That's 1-888-924-8924. You can see us most weeks at the Studebaker Theater in Chicago with more shows on the road announced soon. Tickets and information about all our live events are at npr.org. Hi, you're on Wait, Wait, Don't Tell Me.
19: Hi, this is Trisha calling from 29 Palms, California.
7: 29 Palms? Oh, it's out there in the desert, right? I've never been there, but I've heard it's beautiful.
19: It is. It's very beautiful, but if you want to do anything fun, you have to drive at least half an hour.
7: But don't they have around 30 palms to look at?
19: at least that many.
7: At least that many. One would hope. Well, welcome to the show, Tricia. Bill Curtis is going to read you three news-related limericks with the last word or phrase missing from each. If you can fill in that last word or phrase correctly, and two of the limericks will be a winner. You ready to play?
19: Peter, I was born ready.
7: There you go. That's the kind of attitude we want. Here's your first limerick.
6: This planet is molten and bleak. We sniff and emit a quick shriek. It has sulfurous gas that is trapped and won't pass. Like rotten eggs. Boy, does it
19: stink.
7: Stink is the right idea, but it doesn't rhyme with bleak or shriek.
19: Reek.
7: Yes, reek. That's right, reek. Good news. Astronomers have discovered a whole new type of planet never seen before. The bad news, it stinks bad. So we have watery planets like Earth, we have Jupiter, a gas giant, but planet L9859D is something never seen before by scientists, a past gas giant. It's covered in an ocean of molten magma. Scientists say the ocean cannot support life, but think about it, if it did have sharks, they would be so cool. The ocean is full of sulfur, meaning that the planet is just an enormous rotten egg laid by a galactic chicken. I feel bad, though, for the other planets in that solar system. They're always like, oh, could you crack open a black hole or something?
14: If you believe in a god, in an original creator, then that creator dealt it.
7: True, that's true.
18: God's whoopee cushion right out there.
7: Exactly. Here is your next limerick.
6: I should sit and crack jokes in a punning pub, because screaming and sprinting's a stunning snub. Drenched in sweat, out of breath, that's a tragic love death. Don't start asking for dates in your
19: running club.
7: Running club, indeed.
6: Right.
7: Very good.
6: How did you get that?
7: For years now, lonely people have been urged to meet friends and romantic partners by joining running clubs. As everybody knows, they provide the wild sexual dynamics of an improv troupe, but with more chafing. But now, an essayist in Time magazine is asking everyone, stop dating people in your running club. Apparently, dating has created a culture of, quote, ghosting, disposability, and romantic churn in the running clubs. Pretty much everyone is sleeping with each other, and running as well, my God, the smell.
18: I think that it's the runners who aren't getting any dates.
7: That's probably the people who are complaining.
18: Yeah, because the priorities are, like, if your running club is sort of getting tense and weird because people are having sex with each other and dating, you know, that, and you want the dating to stop, I think you've got your priorities flipped.
7: I mean,
18: it's been a while since I've been out there, but I remember it fondly.
7: Yeah. You're talking about running, I assume.
18: Yes.
7: Here is your last limerick.
6: While I'm no great catch or hot stud, double dates sometimes land with a thud. Seeing you is a chore, because your partner's a bore. It's too bad that you married a...
19: dud?
7: A dud, yes.
6: Wow.
7: The New York Times offered tips this week for how to double date when your friend's partner is a dud, in their words. And if you're looking around the table during a double date and you're wondering, well, who's the dud? I have some bad news. Ultimately, the article says compromise, that's important. You need to suck it up on behalf of your friend. Or just go to the nuclear option, invite a very hot single friend to join all of you so you can ruin their relationship.
14: Maybe that's the time to bring up post-nups.
7: Exactly.
14: Just on a really bad double date.
7: Sure. Yeah. Although double dates with bad couples are very useful because afterwards you can turn to your spouse and be like, you know, compared to them, we're doing great.
18: Yeah.
7: Bill, how did Tricia do in our quiz?
6: Tricia is no dud. She got them all right.
7: Congratulations. Three, yes. Thank you so much. Congratulations. Now it's time for our final game, Lightning Fill-in-the-Blank. Each of our players will have 60 seconds in which to answer as many fill-in-the-blank questions as they can. Each correct answer now worth 2 points. Bill, can you give us the score?
6: I can. Joyelle has 2. Tom and Faith each have 3.
7: Okay, that means, Joyelle, you're in second place, so you're going to go up first. The clock will start when I begin your first question. Fill-in-the-blank. On Wednesday, President Trump arrived in Beijing for his summit with blank.
17: Oh, the president of China?
7: Sure. Xi Jinping is his name. On Thursday, the governor of South Carolina announced plans to redraw his state's blanks.
17: Oh, the districts.
7: Yeah, the congressional maps. This week, Kevin Warsh was confirmed as the next chair of the blank.
17: Something that somebody got fired from.
7: Not quite. The Federal Reserve. This week, staff at Baltimore City Hall were accused of spending $50,000 in city funds on blank.
17: Strippers.
7: Oh, no. Crab cakes and wings at baseball games.
17: They should have did the strippers.
7: Maybe. On Wednesday, Utah approved a new blank data center twice the size of Manhattan.
17: AI.
7: Yeah, exactly. Yeah. This week, visitors to Japan are being advised to read labels carefully after a foreign tourist was spotted blanking.
17: Going through a garbage disposal to distribute hantavirus to people?
7: No. The tourist in Japan was seen guzzling a bottle of sauce for noodles because she thought it was iced tea. The tourist was caught on Japanese TV opening a bottle of noodle sauce and taking a huge swig because she had confused it for a bottle of iced tea, not being able to read the label. And if she is anything like me, she must have been thinking, oh, wow, the sophisticated Japanese palate, the salt makes this iced tea much more interesting. And also, it's thick. But I like it. Bill, how did Joyelle do in our quiz?
6: 3 right, 6 more points, total of 8. She's in the lead.
7: All right. Let's skip over one seat to Tom. Tom, you go next. Fill in the blank. According to new data, the U.S.'s blank rate jumped to 3.8% in April.
18: Inflation.
7: Right. After the White House approved a plan to fire him, Marty Makary announced he was stepping down as head of the blank.
18: The Border Patrol.
7: No, FDA. This week, New York Mayor Blank released his 125.

0: happened in the coastal region of Texas. The conductor said he wanted to help the driver in the car he had just hit, but four alligators blocked the path between him and the car. Fortunately, rescue workers were able to get to the scene quickly. The train was freed from the wreckage. It arrived at its next destination only 4 hours late, which is actually considered, for Amtrak, on time. Bill, how did Tom do in our quiz?
1: Really well. He got 6 right, 12 more points. Total to 15 puts him in the lead.
0: All right.
2: Not enough.
3: Listen, I had a concussion 2 weeks ago, I'm playing at a deficit.
0: All right. So how many, then, does Faith need to win?
1: Well, 6 to tie, 7 to win.
0: All right. Here we go, Faith. This is for the game. Fill in the blank. On Tuesday, experts said that the war with blank would likely cost taxpayers $1 trillion.
3: Iran.
0: Right. This week, blackouts hit blank as the country says it has run out of fuel.
3: Cuba.
0: Right. This week, a new study found that over 25% of Americans believe that blank's assassination attempts were staged.
3: Trump's.
0: Right. On Monday, climate scientists warned that parts of India could soon be unlivable due to extreme blank.
3: Heat.
0: Right. This week, Pokemon fans in South Korea are lining up to get the recently released blank.
3: K-pop Pokemon.
0: No.
3: Water bottle.
0: No, Pokemon toilet paper. On Wednesday, it was announced that Shakira and BTS will perform at the first ever blank halftime show.
3: World Cup.
0: Right. This week, a mom in Florida who thought intruders were trying to smash their way into her home was relieved to discover it was just blank.
3: Oh, a bear.
0: No, two alligators in a fight to the death.
3: Oh.
0: Kayla Burris was inside with her sleeping baby in Ave Maria, Florida, when she heard crashing on her porch and thought someone was breaking in. Thankfully, when she went to investigate, she saw it was just two alligators in a fight to the death over who would get to eat that Amtrak conductor. Bill, did Faith do well enough to win?
1: Very close, very close. 5 right, 10 more points, total of 13. She's number 2. Tom is our champ.
2: Thank you.
3: Yay.
2: Thank you very much.
0: In just a minute, we'll ask our panelists to predict, after Wordle, what'll be the next time-wasting activity to get turned into a TV show. 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Doug Berman, benevolent overlord. Philip Gotica writes our limericks. Our public address announcer is Paul Friedman. Our ops manager is Jasira Vardak. Thanks to the staff and crew here at the Studebaker Theater. BJ Lederman composed our theme. Our program is produced by Jennifer Mills, Miles Dornbos, and Lillian King. Special thanks to Blythe Robertson and Monica Hickey. Peter Gwynn is our dog whisperer. Emmer Choi is our vibe curator. Technical direction is from Lorna White. Our CFO is Colin Miller. Our production manager is Robert Newhouse. Our senior producer is Ian Chillog, and the executive producer of Wait, Wait, Don't Tell Me is Michael Danforth. Now, panel, what time-wasting activity will next become a TV show? Faith Saley.
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0: Tom Baudet.
2: 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Celebrities will be forced to look at the comments that follow pictures of them on the internet while we watch.
0: Joyelle Nicole Johnson.
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1: Well, if any of that happens, panel, we're going to ask you about it. Here on Wait, Wait, Don't Tell Me.
0: Thank you, Bill Curtis. Thanks also to Faith Saley, Tom Baudet, and Nicole Johnson. Thanks to our fabulous audience here at the Studebaker Theater in downtown Chicago, Illinois. Thanks to all of you for listening, wherever you might be in this bright, wide world. I'm Peter Sagal. We'll see you next week. 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
1: Jesse Thorne, what are some things you know about Zach Galifianakis? He's funny. When he's acting, he does a good job of performing kind of grumpuses. He can play the piano. And he loves big fruits and vegetables. Pumpkin, celery, you name it.
2: I grew up going to the state fair or the county fair, and I love to see who, okay, there's the biggest zucchini this year. You know, it's just, I'm a simpleton. Let's put it that way.
1: From MaximumFun.org and NPR, it's Bullseye. This week, good gourd. It's Zach Galifianakis. Apparently I'm a simpleton. We'll talk with him and Andy Serkis, the actor, director, and legend of motion capture acting. That's all coming up on Bullseye. But first, the news.
3: Live from NPR News in Washington, I'm Nora Rahm. Senator Bill Cassidy has lost his bid to run for a third term after yesterday's Republican primary in Louisiana. President Trump had opposed him. Cassidy had voted to convict Trump on impeachment charges for the January 6th attacks on the U.S. Capitol. Georgia holds its primary elections Tuesday. On the Republican side, competitive governor and U.S. Senate races have dominated fundraising. NPR's Stephen Fowler reports Democrats are hoping a big turnout leads to a shift on the state Supreme Court.
4: Republican voters will decide who faces off against incumbent Democratic U.S. Senator John Ossoff this fall, and both parties have contentious primaries for governor to replace term-limited Republican Brian Kemp. All of these crowded races are likely to head to runoffs next month. Also on the ballot, a pair of nonpartisan state Supreme Court races that Democrats hope to flip. 1 million Georgians have already cast ballots, with Democrats posting a 15% advantage over Republicans in those early votes. Stephen Fowler, NPR News, Atlanta.
3: The largest commuter rail system in North America is shut down for a second day. Workers at the Long Island Railroad in New York went on strike early yesterday. Negotiations have been held for months without reaching agreement on a new contract. Talks appear to have stalled over salaries and health care premiums. New York Governor Kathy Hochul is urging those who can to work from home for those who can't.
5: Starting at 4 a.m. tomorrow, the MTA will deploy shuttle buses to bring essential workers from across Long Island to subway stations in Queens. And those shuttle buses will be standing by to bring those essential workers back home to Long Island at the end of the day.
3: Today, the strike is inconveniencing baseball fans. The New York Yankees are playing the New York Mets in Queens. The Transportation Authority typically adds rail service during such games. Israeli airstrikes in Lebanon have continued despite an agreement reached in Washington to extend a ceasefire. NPR's Jane Aref reports from Beirut.
6: The Lebanese state news agency says Israel targeted a civil defense center in southern Lebanon Saturday, killing at least six people, including three paramedics. State media said a fourth first responder was seriously wounded in the attack on the village of Haruf. Israel and Lebanon agreed in U.S. brokered talks Friday to extend for 45 days a ceasefire, which had been scheduled to expire Sunday. The Lebanese government says almost 3,000 people, including women, children, and first responders, have been killed in Israeli attacks since the war began March 2nd. Israel says 20 military personnel and four civilians have been killed in strikes by Lebanon's Iran-backed militant group Hezbollah. Jane Aref, NPR News, Beirut.
3: This is NPR News. At least four people were killed in Ukrainian strikes on Russia overnight. Russian officials say at least three of the deaths occurred in villages near Moscow. They call it one of the largest attacks by Ukraine near Moscow since Russia's full-scale invasion began more than 4 years ago. Bulgaria is the winner of the 70th Eurovision Song Contest. Artist Dara won the annual International Singing Extravaganza, hosted this year in Vienna, Austria. NPR's Chloe Veltman reports.
7: This is the first time Bulgaria has won Eurovision. Stara's banging anthem Bangaranga bested 24 other nations for the glitzy microphone-shaped trophy at the finals in Vienna. In his appraisal of his 10 favourite Eurovision 2026 songs, NPR critic Glenn Weldon called Bangaranga an insanely catchy bop and praised its deep, profound, abiding grooviness. Israel came in second after leading until the very last moment. Five countries, Iceland, Ireland, the Netherlands, Slovenia and Spain, pulled out of this year's event in protest over the decision to allow Israel to participate following its conduct during the war in Gaza. Chloe Veltman, NPR News.
3: Jury deliberations are to begin tomorrow in Elon Musk's case against OpenAI. One of the world's richest men is suing the artificial intelligence company that he helped found, claiming it has betrayed its founding mission as a nonprofit lab. Attorneys for OpenAI say Musk is unhappy that he left the company before it was a success. I'm Nora Rahm, NPR News in Washington.
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1: It's Bullseye. I'm Jesse Thorne. The last time I talked to Zach Galifianakis, it was 2016. 10 years ago, almost to the day, he was promoting Baskets, the brilliant, bizarre, very funny TV show in which he starred as Chip Baskets, an aspiring clown, and kind of a jerk. Prior to that, Zach Galifianakis had been an alt-comedy legend who would regularly collaborate with Sarah Silverman, Tim and Eric, Maria Bamford, and others of that ilk. At the same time, he was also a blockbuster actor. Zach headlined the Hangover franchise and appeared in award season dramas like Birdman. He also won 2 Emmys for his talk show Between Two Ferns, where he would offer questions in the form of backhanded insults to A-list actors and presidents.
11: You said if you had a son, you would not let him play football. What makes you think that he would want to play football? What if he was a nerd like you?
12: Do you think a woman like Michelle would marry a nerd? Why don't you ask her whether she thinks I'm a nerd?
11: Could I?
12: No, I'm not going to let her near you.
1: This was a very intense time in Zach's life. It would be an intense time for anybody, really. But while Zach loved to work, he didn't necessarily love the experience of being famous. Zach Galifianakis is a chill, nice guy who, if it is all the same to you, would rather stay home and garden instead of, you know, taking selfies with Hangover fans. So he decided to stay home and garden. He and his wife moved to a small rural town in British Columbia. They had 2 kids. Zach grew a garden, and there he stayed, pretty much. He's glad to go get work when he wants it, but again, the tomatoes aren't going to pick themselves. On an island in British Columbia, he is happy, relaxed, although thankfully not that relaxed. 10 years later, he made it back to my studio to talk about what he's been up to lately. On the new AMC show, The Audacity, Galifianakis plays Carl Bardolph, a retired, hyper-wealthy tech titan who is facing one existential crisis after another. You can catch him with Billy Magnuson, Sarah Goldberg, and a wonderful performance from Rob Corddry on that program. Zach also hosts This Is a Gardening Show. This Is a Gardening Show is, you're going to get this one, a gardening show in which Zach dives deep into growing and propagating fruits, vegetables, beans, and more. It's streaming now on Netflix. It's just a delight. I'm thrilled to welcome Zach back into the studio. We have a lot to catch up on. Let's get right into it. Zach Galifianakis, welcome back to Bullseye. It is so nice to see you. So happy to see you standing confusedly by the front door of my office.
2: I was confused. You got to fix the code.
1: The button thing doesn't work very consistently. It's upsetting.
2: And my phone was getting ready to die because it always is almost ready to die, like my career. But luckily, I saw you and you let me in.
1: Do you feel like your career is dying? Do you feel like you're thriving?
2: I don't feel either. I don't feel like it's thriving. No, I just joke about it dying because I want it to.
1: I'm always grateful to see you in something because I think there is Zach Galifianakis, whose work I have always loved and admired, who became a giant movie star and still does things I like.
2: I mean, when you're lucky enough to be in things that you can kind of pick and choose these days, it's really nice. And luckily, I've been in a couple of things of late that I'm really, really happy about. I've been hiding out for a bit, but my wife over the years, she's like, you're going to go back to work, right? You're going to leave the house, correct? So yeah, I'm proving that. But I became a dad. Like, you know, I have two young, and so that kind of took over everything, and I was happy to be able to be with them when they were younger, full capacity.
1: How did you decide how to come back and when to come back and to what extent?
2: Well, I mean, I've always worked. It's not like coming back or anything. It's just COVID kind of messed everything up for a lot of people. Kind of was unmooring and, you know, what do we do? And during COVID is when I came up with the idea of the garden show you and I were talking about earlier. So I've had a few jobs here and there, but nothing steady and nothing big. I went and did some small movies. Now I have like a regular job again, so I'm feeling like I'm back in it a little bit. Yeah.
1: I'm thrilled that you have a regular job. You're on two shows right now, mm-hmm. both of which I watched and loved, The Audacity and your new gardening show.
2: Mm-hmm.
1: Let's talk about The Audacity for a second.
2: Please.
1: You play a tech guy who is rich amongst the other tech guys. A lot of Galifianakis characters are dark characters. It's a less adorable one
2: mm-hmm.
1: than most of mm-hmm. the really dark characters.
2: Mm-hmm.
1: Did you feel secure and comfortable taking that on?
2: Well, when I met with the creator, Jonathan Glatzer, he explained to me the character. I've kind of been reading on these kind of Silicon Valley types, if you will. There's a lot of philosophers up there that wear leather jackets, so they're real cool, you know? I was familiar with that world. But no, I didn't. I wasn't nervous to do it. But comedically, maybe, is to find what that tone is comedically on a show like that could be a little tricky. But I saw he had written on Succession, so I kind of knew that darker tone. The show's got some funny parts, but also some serious parts that I think people should. I think it's an important show, actually. And I've never been able to say that about it. So I do think there is an importance to it that's also entertaining. And the importance to me is, well, when I asked the creator of the show, I said, why do you want to do a show like this? And he looked at me and he said, I want to know why there are about 8 dorks that control how we live. And I thought, that's interesting, because that class up there, whatever that is, and I'm not suggesting they're all, obviously, this is a TV show, it's Hollywood, but I do think there's cause for concern of what they're doing.
1: I mean, to be fair, you moved to Canada to live on a farm.
2: Yes. Yeah. It's not a farm. It's just the middle of nowhere. It's got a creek running through it. I have a garden, a dog. Oh, raccoons. They got all of our chickens.
1: Oh, I had no idea raccoons did that.
2: But yeah, I live remotely.
1: Can I pitch you an idea?
2: Yeah.
1: If you gave the chickens little hands,
2: mm-hmm.
1: they might have a natural way of sort of at least matching the power of the raccoons.
2: You mean I've got to find a scientist to transplant?
1: They have scientists in Canada.
2: I know, but it seems like a big ask.
1: Okay. Like Canada is a big country.
2: So who do I call to, like, a hospital?
1: Call the science department.
2: Okay, I'll call the science department and ask about if I can get chicken arms.
1: It's Bullseye. I'm Jesse Thorne. My guest is Zach Galifianakis. Do you feel better and safer from all of this, more comfortable from all of this, living in the middle of nowhere in Canada with a little creek?
2: As far as sanity, yes. It just seems like a sane place, nature right now. I think in troubled times, time speeds up too. in there, you can feel it slow down. And I do tell city people, because I'm from rural, and then I couldn't wait to get to the cities. But then when you get my age, just don't forget about nature. It's very good when you get older. It's very helpful. So I love cities. I love Los Angeles. It's been so good to be in this town. I've made fun of it my whole career, but it's just for comedy. The people here are really, you got to find your own LA, you know? Man, it's nice to be here and to actually sit down at a restaurant, because where we live, there's not many choices. But yeah, I'm glad that I get to live in nature.
1: Would you be interested in your children having a career in entertainment?
2: My knee-jerk reaction is to say that wouldn't be good. But that's ridiculous. They can do what they want, as long as they're good to themselves and anybody else. But that might happen. But who knows? Listen, if they wanted to shine bowling balls, as long as they're happy, I'm not a big... We're not go-getters.
1: The Calvin Ackuses, no, historically.
2: We're not, some of us certainly are, but there's Zach, lawyers and doctors. But
1: you moved away from North Carolina to New York City to do jokes while playing a piano and act like a weirdo and and expect the entertainment industry to pay you for it. You did that for a decade plus before, in your mid-30s, you got a television show that didn't work on VH1.
2: Yep.
1: An unsuccessful television
2: show.
1: Then it was another 10 years or something before you almost accidentally became a movie star.
2: Mm-hmm. Yeah.
1: You were working very hard that whole time. You were going and getting it.
2: I was, oh, you're right. Back then, yes. No, for sure, I was hitting the pavement. I shouldn't sell myself that I wasn't doing that. Yeah, I was busy. But I also was pragmatic about it. I remember when I had a little bit of money to go buy a car. I'd saved up to buy a car fully. Like, I don't believe in, like, credit. I just don't. Never have. I've never had a credit card until I was, like, much older. And I go with my friend, and we're looking for a car. And he's like, you should get a pickup. Why? Because you're – and he wasn't saying it. Like, as a joke, he goes, oh, because this isn't going to work out and you're going to need a place to sleep. So you could sleep in the back of the truck. And he's saying it as concern. Like, you're in 2 months, this is over. But you'll probably not have rent and you'll have to sleep in your car. And for a minute, I thought, that's a good idea. Meaning, my confidence was, I just wanted to see if I could be in something from my small town. That's all. I just was kind of, can I try to do that? But then when you realize, oh, that's the only thing I really got going on, you keep trying to do it. I didn't really have much going on otherwise. But I was hitting the pavement for sure.
1: It's Bullseye. I'm Jesse Thorne. My guest is Zach Galifianakis. What is your favorite thing to grow in your garden?
2: Well, this year, and when I get home in a few days, I have 100 pumpkin seedlings ready to go in the ground. So that might produce produce 500 pumpkins.
1: What are you doing with all these pumpkins?
2: My goal this year, because last year I grew some and they were easy. They're easy to grow. I always grow pumpkins. I love them. They're easy. They're fun. But this year my goal is, and I don't need 200 pumpkins for this. I want to make 30 to 50 pumpkin pies out of my pumpkins and give them for Christmas gifts. I don't need that many pumpkins, but my dog eats pumpkin. Uh-huh. Pigs eat pumpkin. There's many farmers that will take if I have abundance. The sugar pumpkin, which is the one for the pies, they can produce 12 on a vine. The bigger pumpkins, the Big Maxes, that's what I'm playing. You know, they get as big as that chair over there. You only want, if you're going for a competition, you only want one pumpkin on that vine. And I do. I want to enter the competition this year for the biggest pumpkin where I live. I saw a pumpkin last year and I was like, how did he get that thing so big? He started earlier. That's what he did. He just started. Do you think people are interested in this, Jesse?
1: I'm interested. My next question was going to be, have you ever wanted to grow one of those giant pumpkins?
2: Yes.
1: To such an extent that when you brought it up, I was disappointed because I had to cross it off my mental list of things to ask you.
2: I grew up going to the state fair or the county fair, not state fair. And I would always, and I still do it. I love to see there's the biggest zucchini this year. You know, it's just, I don't know. I love that kind of stuff. I'm a simpleton. Let's put it that way.
1: What is the experience of being Zach Galifianakis like in rural, semi-rural Canada relative to New York or Los Angeles?
2: Well, there's really nothing except I don't perform in front of audiences up there because there's really no opportunity. But I do find myself, if I've written a joke down and I can work it into like a maybe part of the conversation when I'm checking out at a grocery store, that that has become my new audience. And it, I got to tell you, man, I bomb a lot in those situations.
1: We got a lot more to get into with Zach Galifianakis. What is the meanest piece of feedback you've ever gotten? I bet it was not as mean as the note that Zach Galifianakis got after he auditioned for a bit part in the 1990 sitcom Frasier. You'll hear what it was after the break. It's Bullseye from MaximumFun.org and NPR.
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1: Welcome back to Bullseye. I'm Jesse Thorne. With me in the studio is Zach Galifianakis. He is, of course, the star of the Hangover movies. He is a veteran stand-up comic. He is the host of Between Two Ferns. And he is a very nice, very funny man. These days, you can catch him on AMC's The Audacity, as well as on Netflix, where he hosts a delightful new gardening show called This Is a Gardening Show. Let's get back into it. Zach Galifianakis. I have an imaginary version of your life at peak movie star, where it is, you know, obviously there's many amazing things about being a movie star, and I don't mean to discount those things, including, you know, getting to do work you want to do in the entertainment industry and stuff, and being paid well. But like your fame, which came from playing dip S's in movies, mm-hmm. I'm sure led to a lot of on the street, day-to-day responsibilities that were difficult. What I picture of your life in Canada is basically like a CBS Sunday morning segment, which is everyone is aware that you are Zach Galifianakis and you are in film and television. They are amused by that, maybe charmed by that. Maybe they're not aware, but like mostly people know, but there's a narrow enough group of people that everyone's like, oh, yeah, that's our Zach. He's on TV sometimes, rather than do your thing.
2: Yeah, it's a bunch. It's well, first of all, where I live, the island is quite old. And they don't keep up with Hollywood stuff. And you could tell right away. And that's good for me, right? They don't care. It's not a thing as much. Also, Canadians are the big one of the big differences about Canada and America is there's actually a lack of pride in Canada. I mean that as a compliment. I wish they would own it a little bit more because it's a great country. Americans are a little bit more braggadocious that way and a little bit louder that way. But Canadians are real good about not drawing attention to themselves or other people. I don't get bugged up there. I mean, it happens occasionally, but it just is not a thing. That's freedom for me. To be known and stared at, that's not freedom. People think, I don't know why people like that. I don't understand that part of it. It comes with the territory, you got to deal with it, but to want to seek it out. So I feel like sometimes performers get, they're all the same, right? They want to live in a city. They love to be the center of attention. That's not the case for some of us. Just isn't. But they're all the same. We all like to go, look at me, look at me, look at me. I like to go do my job and leave and not talk about it. No offense to
20: people who are interviewing you about it.
2: Honestly, had I known this was part of it, I may have tried to figure out. I didn't know promotion was so much of it. I'm not complaining. But nowadays they rely on the actors so much because they think, and they're right, actors love the attention and they want to talk about themselves so much. And they're right. Some of us, though, are not of that ilk.
1: People also like to see actors. I mean, I, as the host of an interview show 25 years, do I want to interview exclusively Pedro Almodovar? Maybe. The brilliant, genius filmmaker, incredibly insightful guy. And with actors, they may or may not be. There are plenty of actors who are as interesting as any other schlub off the street. You know, they're maybe as interesting as a bank teller or your boss at the insurance company. Regular medium amount of interesting. They just happen to look like something or have a particular presence when they're on screen or whatever it is. But, you know, people at home want a person whose face they know because they have a relationship with that person. That's why they're interested in
2: them. They have an asymmetrical relationship with that person. Yes.
1: Yeah.
2: Yeah. I mean, listen, I think I have several.
1: And I don't even think that, like, I'm not blaming anybody for
2: no,
1: it.
2: No,
1: like,
2: God, when I first moved here, I threw my back out because I saw Tony Danza. Give me a break.
1: Yeah, Tony Danza's great.
2: Yeah. So there's that. But I also think some of that's an American thing. Certainly when I've worked in London, the treatment of actors is much healthier. You're just a dumb actor. Go act. I mean, honestly, I think that's so much healthier, right? The star system that Hollywood has produced. I think our obsession with celebrity makes us maybe vote for a celebrity president. And that's my concern. This onus, this importance on it because I'm on the TV. I saw it myself. It's crazy what people think. Just because you're on a screen, you must know something. No, I don't think that's the case as much anymore. I think if you're on a screen, you kind of, the respect is not there as much. But I do think that that's what happened to the States, a little bit of that. This obsession with celebrity culture. Obsession, it's not, that's an American thing. And I don't know how good it is for us. Especially, I mean, if you're going to worship an entertainer from Hollywood, good luck. It's why everybody, you know, nobody's going to church. They're looking for people with .com behind their names for guidance. Don't turn to Hollywood for that. That's all I'm saying.
1: I honor what you're saying. I also would say people with .com behind their names does seem like something that someone would say to complain in like 2001.
2: .org.
1: Okay. Thank you.
2: Were there dot coms in 2001?
1: Yes.
2: God, my timeline is way off. But by the way, let me say all this. Without the internet, I wouldn't have a career because it democratized everything. So you didn't have to drive to Burbank and impress somebody at CBS, the only gatekeeper. Now there are a lot of, you know what I mean? It's opened up the internet opened up entertainment a lot. For other people. And I think without that, I would not. Listen, before the internet, I was auditioning for Frasier. You know what the feedback was there?
1: What was the feedback?
2: Tell Zach if he comes and auditions again, he needs to take a shower. That was the feedback.
1: That was what they told your reps?
2: Yep. He needs to take a shower.
1: I have a question.
2: Yeah.
20: Did you need to take a shower?
2: No, I think my hair was. I'm a clean person, Jesse. Maybe I don't look it, but that's just rude feedback. He needs to take a shower. But just tell me I'm not a good actor. I'd rather hear that than please bathe.
20: Later, did you realize that maybe you have funny in your bones?
2: You mean I can't help but
20: be funny?
2: I feel like that's
20: in a good way.
2: Yeah, I don't know. I don't know if I want that. I'd like to shake it a little bit. I'd like to be serious. I like to have a serious tone once in a while. Even trying to discipline my children, it's so funny because I'm like, oh my God, I sound just like my father, which always made me laugh because he was such a beautiful man, and he never got angry. But if he did, you saw that Greek Mediterranean temper. And it's like, whoa, it was always funny to me. So I'm now kind of seeing that in myself. You know, you become your parents, whether you like it or not.
20: Are you happy with where you are? I mean, you still have the juice in show business to get a show made about gardening. That's pretty great.
2: Is that juice? Is that desperation? I think I'm the happiest I've been in a while. I had it goes up and down. I think having kids for me specifically was, it changed everything as it does. And I stopped drinking. And I think that too was, helped me mature, to be honest. I see people that don't mature and they're kind of stuck in their 20s still. And I always like that. I feel like in my 40s maybe, and my early 40s, and I just wanted to not be that way. So anyway, I stopped drinking and I got lucky, and that's part of it. But yeah, I'm happy. I am. You know, to me, it's all about, I have my health. That's everything. As simple as it is, it really is. And if you can laugh a couple of times a day and also cry, it's, you know, that's what I do. I emote. Greeks are criers.
20: How do you feel about the fact that everybody thinks that you are that reaction gif of a mountain man nodding into the camera?
2: Oh, the Robert Redford thing? I've heard about that. The takeaway from that is, and the only takeaway is that I look like Robert Redford.
20: I mean, that's what's amazing, right? How could you complain?
2: Listen, if I lost a few pounds, shaved this beard off, you'd be surprised what you'd see.
20: You're a hunk.
2: You know, when I was in my 30s, there was a week in my, when I was in my early 30s, 1 week, I was like, oh, physically peaking. Enjoy your youth, everyone. Enjoy it.
20: Zach Galifianakis, it's always a pleasure to talk to you.
2: Jesse, thanks for having me on.
20: Zach Galifianakis, he's wonderful on AMC's The Audacity. Excellent program. His Netflix show, This is a Gardening Show, also wonderful. And it's only 15 minutes long. It's super chill. It is like if meditating was funny. And you learn gardening stuff. Go check it out. It's Bullseye. I'm Jesse Thorne. I'm just going to get this out of the way. Andy Serkis is good at so many different things that honestly, it makes me mad. Not like big mad, but I'm not like honking my horn all the time or throwing my hat on the floor and stomping it. It's just annoying how good he is. First, there's motion capture, which is, you know, the act of using human performances to animate CGI characters. You know, black stretchy suits and little ping pong balls and everything. I guess they don't actually use those anymore. Serkis's 2001 portrayal of Gollum in Lord of the Rings revolutionized that practice. Serkis became the uncontested king of mocap. He continued to use it in dozens of other projects, King Kong, Planet of the Apes, Star Wars. But if you take off the mocap suit and all the ping pong balls, what do you get? Well, you get Andy Serkis, genius real-life actor. He's been in blockbuster films like Black Panther, critically acclaimed TV shows like Andor, and he was even nominated for a BAFTA award for his portrayal of rocker Ian Drury in the biopic Sex, Drugs, and Rock and Roll. And behind the camera? Well, he was a second unit director for the entire Hobbit trilogy. He also just directed his fourth feature film, an animated adaptation of George Orwell's Animal Farm, which is in theaters now. How many people can do that many things? I'm good at this, and I don't even know. I'm trying to think of a second thing. I might not even be good at this. Anyway, whatever the other thing is that I'm good at, Andy Serkis is probably good at it too. Okay, I'm thrilled to welcome one of the most talented names in show business. Let's get right into it. Andy Serkis. Andy Serkis, welcome to Bullseye. I am so happy to have you on the show.
0: Thank you very much. Lovely to meet you, Jesse.
20: So, Andy, you have been working on this Animal Farm film for a long time.
0: What seems like most of my life, I have to say.
20: What are we talking about? Like a decade plus, right?
0: Yeah. I think I started thinking about this in 2011 when we were shooting the first film, Planet of the Apes, actually. That's where the idea came to me. But although my history with the book goes right back to when I was 11 or 12 when I first read it and was completely kind of smitten with it and blown away. Kind of, it's one of those first books, isn't it, Jesse, where you, I think as a young adult or just a child becoming somewhat more grown up, that you kind of start to question things. You know that this story is about something else other than a tale of animals. And although maybe at that time I wasn't certainly fully aware of the political side of it so much, we were learning it at school, so that became more obvious as time went on. But when I was first reading it, it was with the innocence of a young child thinking there's things at play here that I don't fully understand. And I think it was one of those first books that that really did that to me. You know, when you start to realize that the world is perhaps not so much a safer place.
20: It's a really spare and intense book. How do you decide what the tone of an animated film based on it is?
0: Well, it's a good question. And really where it all started out, when we started to think about making the film, it wasn't going to be an animated movie at all. The history of it came from when I was working on the Planet of the Apes movies and using performance capture. And it was one of the first films other than Lord of the Rings where we were beginning to use like arm extensions to create the apes that we were portraying when they were quadrupeding. It really brought back a memory for me of going to see a theatre production of Animal Farm at the National Theatre in the UK back in the 80s. And there were these actors on stage with masks and short crutches sort of quadrupeding about, being pigs and various other animals. And I just was mesmerized by this. And then, so if you then jump forward to all of the technology of performance capture and the films that had been made using it, to when we were making Apes in 2011-12, the first one. And there was this sequence of the apes rebelling in the facility, and Caesar, the character that I was playing, you know, leading this rebellion and an escape. It suddenly came to me that this would be the perfect medium to explore Animal Farm. Now actors can play, you can really inhabit and embody and emotionally portray the feelings of what these animals have been through in Animal Farm. And so that was when it really started. Yeah, as I say, 2011-12, when we were first doing Rise.
20: We're going to finish up with Andy Serkis after the break. Stay with us. It's Bullseye from MaximumFun.org. And NPR.
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19: 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And Jarl and Pamela Mohn, focusing on civil liberties, foster youth, public radio, and the arts. 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
20: Welcome back to Bullseye. I'm Jesse Thorne. I'm talking with Andy Serkis. He is, of course, the actor who plays Gollum in the Lord of the Rings franchise, as well as movies and TV shows in the Star Wars and Marvel universes. Serkis just directed his fourth feature film, his first animated feature, Animal Farm. It's a retelling of the George Orwell classic starring the voice talents of Seth Rogen, Laverne Cox, Steve Buscemi, and more. You can watch Animal Farm in theaters now. Let's get back into my conversation with Andy Serkis. Something that I wondered, Andy, was whether your childhood experiences of totalitarianism and the sort of legacies of colonialism, as, you know, you grew up with a father who was Armenian Iraqi and lived in Iraq. You grew up in England with your mother, who was also, I think, substantially Iraqi. Is that right?
0: Half, yeah. Her mother was French, Iraqi French. Yeah.
20: Were you thinking of what it was like to visit Iraq as a child, spend time there, visit other parts of the Middle East, just like on vacation?
0: Well, certainly, you know, whilst I was growing up, the Ba'athist Party and Saddam Hussein were growing in strength and power, and we were witnessing close quarters. We were witnessing what that was doing to the country and what that was doing to anyone who was associated with the West as well, or were believed to be associating with the West in any way. And so my father actually did, he was a doctor, and he built a hospital in Iraq with three other founding doctors, and they wanted to create a hospital that was for everyone. There's a huge disparity between wealth, the wealthy and the poor, obviously, in Iraq at the time. And he wanted to create a version of a hospital which treated everyone regardless of their means. And as this hospital was built, the Ibn Sina Hospital in Baghdad, which actually still exists, I mean, and that hospital itself went through a journey of being a place for everyone to being a hospital that was only for Ba'athist Party members, including Uday Hussein, Saddam Hussein's son, before it became taken over by the US and was in the green zone and were used as a military hospital. And so, but during that part of my life, when I was about 10 or 11 years old, my dad was actually arrested by the Ba'athist Party for fear of, you know, them believing him to be a British spy. And he was held in captivity for some time. So we did sort of witness that at close quarters, and some of his fellow doctors, you know, were actually treated even worse. And in one case, it was deadly. So yes, there was a sense of growing up with it for sure.
20: I read that you really struggled emotionally as a kid. Is that so?
0: I don't think I struggled emotionally. I think, I mean, look, I had a very comfortable upbringing, and I suppose it was always a conundrum that, you know, you always feel, I didn't feel like a totally British person. I felt like I belonged to nowhere in particular. And that, I suppose, you know, I felt like I had an international passport in that way. You know, I wasn't from anywhere, therefore I could be anyone. And that certainly, when I became an actor, was something that I found to be very useful, that I'd had a world, slightly more world view than just growing up in one place. But I suppose I always hankered after an identity of being from, solidly from one place, and knowing, like my wife grew up in Manchester, and there's a sense of being grounded if you're brought up in a close community where you know where everyone is, and it's a small community. I think there's a greater sense of knowing oneself in a way. But I just had, you know, it was our norm So, you know, traveling backwards and forwards to the Middle East. And we, you know, I was very lucky looking back. I managed to visit, you know, lots of countries in the middle of Syria and Egypt and, you know, Lebanon and all of these places were we would go and visit, and spending chunks of time in Baghdad and different parts of Baghdad and sort of Iraq rather, was a real education. Looking back at the time, it was disorientating, and I did feel like I didn't, yeah, as I say, didn't really know where I was coming from in a way, whereas other people felt very solid. But looking back, I'm actually more grateful for it, I guess.
1: I think that is like a really common thing that I hear from actors, comics as well, that to grow up in a situation where you feel like you are to some extent masking or accommodating or, you know, presenting, making choices to present yourself in order to connect yourself with the people around you, is something that not everyone grows up doing. I mean, like, to a certain extent, yes. But like, some people are in a situation where, as you said, they're grounded, they're acting like themselves in a fundamental way that they're not constantly looking around trying to figure out how to be on safe ground or steady ground in the current context, right? We hear a lot of people are military kids, for example, right? Where they move around.
0: Yep.
1: When do you think you found that coping skill gave you an advantage as an artist?
0: That's a really good question. When? I don't remember. Well, I do. I mean, I'll give you an example. You know, as parents now, we want to make things easy for our kids. I think we try and pave the way for them in many ways. And my parents were, their viewpoint on what a job should be did certainly not include becoming an actor for a second. It was like, you will get a proper job. And when my dad was coming home and kind of, he could see that. I mean, I wanted to be an artist before I became an actor. I wanted to paint. That was what I loved doing. I don't even know where that came from, but that was like, you're going to be, you know, a proper office job or something like that. And it was just like, they could see me veering well off the tracks when I was just interested in painting and making stuff. And eventually, when I went to university to study visual arts, which they were horrified at, I reached the end of my first year. And during that first year, you had to do a subsidiary course, which I ended up doing in theatre studies. And I'd started making props and building sets and designing posters for shows, and more on the backstage, but creative backstage kind of elements of putting on theatre. And then I started to act.
1: Andy, I can imagine that your parents were delighted that you had developed a backup plan to painting.
0: Yeah, well, absolutely. It was just, well, actually, I said to them, I'm actually going to study graphic design because it just sounded a little bit more serious than visual art, you know. Yeah, you can get a job as a graphic designer. Okay, great. And then by the end of the first year, I'd started acting, and then I did a role in a play that completely blew my mind. And I kind of felt this ability to totally transform and become someone else. And it was like a drug, and it was incredible. And I remember ringing them up going, it's all right, Mum, Dad, I'm not going to do visual arts anymore. I'm going to be an actor. And tumbleweed and that silence and kind of like what must have been utter horror down the other end of the telephone. And they just thought, our son is now on a journey to hell, probably.
1: It's Bullseye. I'm Jesse Thorne. My guest is Andy Serkis. Andy, obviously a huge part of your career, both as an actor and as a producer and director, is deeply tied to technology. You know, you're by far the most legendary motion capture actor who's ever existed. And, you know, your production company has been focused on technology and how to use it forever. Motion capture is obviously a way to directly translate human choices into art that requires technology, right? Like, at a certain point, it's a way to turn a person's acting choices into a giant gorilla on the screen. Technology's relationship with filmmaking has changed pretty dramatically over the last 3 years, let's say, yeah, with the development and growth of generative AI, which essentially lets computers eat human creative choices and spit out the choices that they predict a human would make, broadly speaking. How do you feel about that change, which could have great value in some ways, but is also really scary for human artists?
0: I mean, I always liken this story to the birth of flight, for instance. You know, when the Wright brothers were creating the first airplane that was taking off, it was 1905, I think, somewhere around there. And then in 1914, and between 1914 and 19, this incredible machine that had been invented to allow mankind to soar above the clouds and look down and have this incredible experience and travel long distances in short times was suddenly being used to bomb and kill and drop gas and, you know, used in a very negative and deplorable way. So without being overly dramatic, I liken AI and the use of AI to it being about any sort of advancing of technology and the creative mind. You know, it's all in the hands and minds of the beholder. So if you want to use it in an exploitative way, in a negative way, in a way of stealing people's art, in a way of regurgitating, to create fake news and pornography, that is a choice. So I suppose what I'm getting at is, this is a new frontier now, and AI is, you know, it's been stigmatized already. It's been, you know, it's been talked in extremes. It's now talked in, you know, no, in an extreme way. It's either brilliant and it's going to be the savior of the human race, or it's going to destroy the human race. So I think in the same way that performance capture and motion capture was sort of demonized as, you know, taking people's livelihoods away, there are complexities and there's nuance in all of this discussion. But I do think that the world of AI can and is being used in really ultra creative ways to tell stories. You know, I don't think we should shy away from it, because it's got to be handled by creatives who really care and who are going to be empathetic and use it in a way which isn't going to be exploitative. So that's sort of where I'm at. I mean, That's where I sort of sit with it at the moment.
1: Andy, you're the greatest living motion capture artist, and you've been very generous with your time. I have one tiny question to ask that is, to be frank, it's a bit of a waste of your time. When motion capture really 100% was like a funny bodysuit with ping pong balls or equivalent, did they give you a dance cup to wear?
0: They did. They didn't. But I would love to have had one, I'm sure. You know, the thing is, I count myself incredibly lucky to have been at a moment in time when, and I have done some incredible dances, by the way, wearing my motion capture suit, with lots of different characters. But I came into it at a time. I just happened to be at the right place at the right time. Peter Jackson wanted this character of Gollum to be driven by an actor to all the choices on

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1: The other live action actors, and we now call it performance capture because it is that. So I just count myself incredibly lucky that I've been at the really sort of the driver of the Formula One racing car that has taken us through these last 25 years. And so I don't know about a cup for dancing, but I do feel like I've been involved in several Grand Prix races with an amazing team that you pull into a pit stop and who rebuild you, put you in and send you off on your way. And for that, I do stand on the shoulders of giants.
2: When you said you felt incredibly lucky, 100% certain in this chair that you were about to say you felt incredibly lucky to get into performance capture at a time when you got to wear the ping pong balls and that bodysuit really showed the details of the human body to the other people on that set, the real specifics of the human body.
1: Absolutely. I enjoy that.
2: Including the most intimate specific.
1: Oh, yeah. Yeah. There's no shame there. No shame there. It was... look, the first time I walked onto the Lord of the Rings set was halfway up a volcano in a very thin lycra suit with 200 crew who didn't know why I was there or what the hell I was doing. And Peter Jackson laughing his socks off at me. That was my first day in 2000. Halfway up Mount Doom on the third film, my first scene. So.
2: Well, Andy Serkis, I'm so grateful for all the time that you've given us. And it's so great to get to talk to you. Thank you for coming on Bullseye.
1: Thank you. Thanks for having me. It's great to meet you, Jesse.
2: Andy Serkis. As we mentioned, you can watch Animal Farm in theaters now. You can also buy it digitally on Amazon. We talked with him from a studio in Wellington, New Zealand, where he is currently filming The Lord of the Rings, The Hunt for Gollum. The Serkis wasn't in town. He's very busy. That's the end of another episode of Bullseye. Bullseye recorded at Maximum Fun World Headquarters in the historic Jewelry District of downtown Los Angeles. With me this week is my dog, Junior, although I had to give Junior to my colleague, KT, because he was panting too loud. He respirates when he's excited. Our show is produced by Speaking Into Microphones. Our senior producer, Kevin Ferguson. Our producers, Jesus Ambrosio and Richard Roby. Our production fellow at Maximum Fun, Hannah Meraz. Our video producer is Daniel Spear. We get booking help on Bullseye from Mara Davis. Our interstitial music comes from our friend Dan Wally, also known as DJW. You can find his music at djwsounds.bandcamp.com. Our theme music was written and recorded by the Go Team. It's called Huddle Formation. Thanks to the Go Team. Thanks to their label, Memphis Industries. A very special thanks this week to Troy Kelly at the Armory Studios in Wellington, New Zealand, for recording Andy Serkis at 7 in the morning local time, especially since our office internet was going in and out, so they had to be so patient with us. Thank you, Troy, et al. You can follow Bullseye on Instagram, TikTok, and YouTube, where you will find video from just about all our interviews, including the ones you heard this week. And I think that's about it. Just remember, all great radio hosts have a signature sign-off.
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1: From WBEZ Chicago, it's This American Life. I'm Laura Starcheski, sitting in for Ira Glass. I'd been waiting for months for a certain moment to arrive. Garrett had mentioned it, Chrissy had mentioned it, and here we all were, sitting in their house in the suburbs of D.C. We were in their living room. Their son was hopping around with an icy popsicle in his hand.
2: This was left in the freezer overnight. Feel it.
1: And Garrett's laptop was right there. Wasn't open yet. But I was on the edge of my seat. And finally, she asked me.
3: Are you ready for this?
4: I'm ready.
3: Okay.
1: Chrissy jumped in to hype it up.
4: It's beautiful. It's excellent. Yeah. It's a thing of beauty.
1: And Garrett opened the laptop and pulled up a file on her computer called Valkyrie, after the Norse women warriors. They were very into the Thor movies around this time. And suddenly, it appeared. A spreadsheet. Hold for applause. I was looking at many tabs, many rows, many columns, thousands of data points. This is where Garrett is mapping out their whole future.
3: We're getting deep into the inner workings of my mind. Okay. You know, I'm a data person by training.
4: And by nature.
3: And by nature. Yeah. This is very much like part of my DNA.
1: It's also part of their DNA as a couple. Spreadsheets are how they make all their decisions as a family. Like, after Garrett finished a PhD in molecular biology, should she go into academia? Get a government job? Spreadsheet. She crunched the numbers, decided to rejoin the Navy as an active duty scientist. She and Chrissy had a whole plan. She'd serve for 20 years, retire, get a pension, health care, a stable life. Where to live, the kids' schools, each and every one spreadsheeted with Chrissy's help.
4: Normally, we're pretty good at doing really concrete game planning. I get on the mental carousel and predict the future, and then she makes a spreadsheet to, like, wrangle it in.
1: So that's how things normally go. But about a year ago, this family found themselves facing a big, complicated, very uncertain new situation. Garrett's trans and a lieutenant commander in the Navy. And last winter, President Trump signed an executive order banning trans people from the military. The order claimed that trans people are dishonest, unfit, and harm troop readiness. Garrett and other trans service members immediately brought lawsuits against the ban, so everyone was in limbo. Are we all about to get kicked out? Are we going to be allowed to stay and keep serving? What's going to happen and when? There was just so little data.
3: All these hypothetical things that could happen, could not happen. All the stress of trying to play chess around them and plan and spreadsheet around all these hypotheticals.
4: Yeah, I mean, you can't make decisions if you don't have information.
3: Yeah.
1: No matter. They would make a new spreadsheet and more spreadsheets. They would be on alert. They would be light on their feet. Because something big was coming for them. And they were going to plan and bring all their skill and diligence and available data to be sure that they had control over how this was going to go down. Today's show, how is this going to go down? This family finds out, and it's not at all how they or I expected it to go. And another story of two people determined to make the exact right plans for the moment when everything's going to change. Stay with us.
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1: It's This American Life, Act One, Freak in the Spreadsheets. So we're going to continue to hang out in Garrett and Chrissy's living room with their kids running in and out as they strategize together. The first time I was there was last March. It was less than 2 months after Trump had issued his executive order. And the little family scene I saw with them stood out to me because one quirk, let's call it a quirk, that I've noticed as a trans person reading all the coverage of Trump's military ban this past year is that the service members often appear like these islands. No family around them, no relationships, no community, just a lone, isolated person. I've talked to a bunch of trans service members over the past year, and that isn't any of them. They all have their people, spouses, kids, families, whose fates are tied to theirs, depending on them. Like Garrett. She's the main breadwinner here. They've been a military family from the start. Garrett enlisted at 17 and became a Navy diver. She and Chrissy met a few years later. They're both from military families. They have two kids, a daughter, 11, and a son, 9. Right now, their son has his face in a video game. Zombies, skeletons, lava.
2: I almost ran myself into a pit of lava.
10: Don't run into the lava. Life lessons.
3: This is life. This is big life stuff.
1: Garrett and Chrissy are good at keeping it moving. Chrissy's intense, blunt, but kind of dreamy too. She's an illustrator, loves to paint floaty undersea creatures, a lot of invertebrates. Garrett is smiley and tall, notably tall, next to Chrissy. She's got a bob haircut that she tucks behind her ears with great effort. Her hair is always falling in her face. She tucks it back again. Their house is full of nerdy hobby zones. In the kitchen, historical cooking, with a focus on accuracy rather than deliciousness. Think cabbage stew every single week.
3: For the last year or so, I've been doing like medieval Europe, basically, and have worked my way up from like the Viking Age to Tudor England.
10: Nerd alert!
1: Kids are in and out of the room as we're talking. I'm not going to name them here. We're just going to bleep out their names.
4: What do you both know about what's going on with your mama's job?
2: A lot.
1: Their daughter, the older one, answers first.
2: Okay, so the thing that I know, she filed a lawsuit, and then it went through one of the courts. And now she stares at the computer all day. That's all I know.
1: All this staring at the computer, it's because Garrett's always reading court filings about the ban and memos from the military and signal messages with this whole network of trans service members who are all trying to figure out what to do. Now their son chimes in.
2: And which is bad for me because never plays with me, and Mom plays Stardew Valley a lot. And the only thing I know about her job is that she might get fired soon.
1: It's true. This was the situation. And if Garrett did get pushed out, their whole life could go over a cliff. Fast. They could be forced to sell their house because they wouldn't be able to make their mortgage payment. They would lose their health insurance, which they really need, because their son has a medical condition that they estimate would cost more than $500,000 a year to treat without it. So it's hard to overstate the existential threat they were living under. But Garrett, like almost every service member in her position, was still quietly continuing to do her job. She'd commute to a military research office nearby, spend the day making decisions about where the Navy should invest millions of dollars in research money. None of that work had stopped. So it was like, life as you know it may be about to end, but also act like none of this is happening. It was dizzying, all this uncertainty. The only way to deal with all of it at once was to develop the most extreme, thorough, multivalent family planning process I have ever seen. Garrett and Chrissy decided that they would make every possible version of a good future for their family come alive. Exhibit A, a spreadsheet, of course. A sort of in-case-of-emergency break-glass spreadsheet, gaming out their options if everything went completely to hell. Say Garrett not only got kicked out of the Navy, but also the overall backlash against trans people in America got even more extreme. More states passing anti-trans laws, new executive orders targeting trans people. If all that happened, and Garrett and Chrissy decided the whole family needed to leave the U.S.
4: She's developed a very deep and complex spreadsheet of the best places to live based on her own rubric of quality of life that applies to only our family.
11: What's in the rubric?
3: Okay, God.
1: They needed to find a place where they could make a living, be safe, and have access to specialized medical care for their son. It's a short list, but a hard needle to thread. And not only that.
3: I'm very particular about data sources and like where you get data from. Most of the stuff, it's never clear like what the methodology was, like how reliable it is.
1: So frustrating, all the subpar data just floating around out there. So Garrett unearthed sprawling files of original raw data from all kinds of studies. She ran her own analysis on it, tracking quality of life and values, happiness scales, the rights of queer people and women.
3: There's something else that I
4: the weather that we like, because we're not moving to Malta.
3: We're cold weather people. Yeah.
1: Chrissy and the kids have Italian citizenship, so Europe is on the table. But so are approximately 5,000 other places and sub-places. I couldn't even focus my eyes looking at it. But Garrett filled me in. So far, the place that's come out on top, Germany. So far. Garrett was always adding new data whenever she found some, running the numbers again.
4: When do you look at it?
3: Whenever I get super stressed out and I just need to look at some math to calm myself down.
4: Yeah.
3: It's my way of touching grass.
1: It's worked in the past, but lately, not so much. What does that look like?
3: Well, lately it's looked like a lot of crying, and Chrissy doesn't like crying. But she...
4: I'm emotionally bottled up.
3: Yeah.
4: Yeah.
3: So she would find me in bathrooms at 1 o'clock in the morning. So I got up to pee and just decided to start crying.
4: And I'd secretly roll my eyes, but also give her a hug. God, get it together.
3: You know, we'll talk about things, or I'll talk at her about things until too early in the morning. And she either falls asleep or gets frustrated because I'm keeping her awake. And so then I'll be like, okay, next time I'm just going to keep it to myself.
4: Which is sad. I don't want you to do that, but we also can't be up till 2 a.m. Yeah. Like every night.
3: Yeah. And I just want, you know, I just want my partner to feel my feelings with me.
4: I do feel your feelings with you. I'm actually really good at it.
3: You are really good at
4: but
3: it.
4: But you exhaust me.
1: Here's how fast things were coming at them. The Trump administration banned trans service members from the military. That was last January. They were out. The service members challenged it. They could stay in. Weeks later, a federal judge wrote that the ban was most likely unconstitutional. Stay in. The same month, another federal judge. I agree. Stay in. Then the Trump administration went to the Supreme Court, claiming it was an urgent matter of national security. All the trans people had to go. Can't we just do this ban now while all these lawsuits happen? Will you allow it? A Supreme Court ruling on that question could come out at any time, which for Garrett and Chrissy was like, whoa, we're about to get a real answer on this. And that's when, in their perpetual effort to never be caught off guard, Garrett and Chrissy decided Chrissy would travel to Germany. In May, she got on a plane to see if she could actually picture their family living there. She'd been sussing out job possibilities, checking out neighborhoods and cities, Frankfurt, Berlin.
12: Tonight at the bar I went to, called Mr. Susan, fabulous bar. Everybody should go.
4: Great name.
12: Yeah, five Americans bellied up to this bar. Like, I was the fifth that walked in. The two couple on my right work for the State Department. One of them had just retired. The other one was close to retirement. And they were beside themselves with the stuff that was going on. Everybody's like, do it. Bring your kids here. Get it out of there. Which is heartening to hear. It makes me feel like we're not doing, like we're not being stupid. We're not being thoughtless.
11: Is there a part of you that feels like you have to justify this idea of moving out of the United States right now?
12: Absolutely. Absolutely. To ourselves, we've had to justify it. It kind of feels drastic. But at the same time, I don't want to be complacent. I don't want to pretend like nothing's happening.
11: Yeah.
3: Hey.
11: Where are you?
3: I'm walking to get the kids. I only have a couple minutes.
11: Oh my God. I just saw what happened.
3: Yeah.
1: I called Garrett because while Chrissy was in Germany, the Supreme Court ruling came out. It was bad news. The court had sided with the Trump administration. The military could go forward and kick everybody out. So for Garrett and everybody else, this ban that had been looming in a theoretical realm for months was all of a sudden real and imminent.
3: Hi.
11: Are you kind of in shock or
3: a little bit?
11: What's your mental state? I can't tell. I know you also have to be a parent in like 3 minutes, probably.
3: Yeah. I mean, it's a little shocking. You know, I think as it's setting in, I guess as we're talking, it's a little surprising that they didn't even carve out room for the plaintiffs, because that means that now we're going to be processed out of the military just like everyone else before the case even gets back to the Supreme Court to be ruled on its merits.
11: Will you say anything to your kids, or are you trying to spare them from the like blow by blow stuff?
3: I don't know. I think yeah, I might talk to them in the next day or so. Because they get triggered by all this big time. So I don't want to freak them out about that kind of stuff. I don't have to.
1: Now that the ban was real, here was the military's new policy. Trans service members had less than a month to make a choice. Leave voluntarily, or wait for someone to find you and make you leave. Basically, the Department of Defense was saying, we can do this the easy way or the hard way. You choose. Coming up, Garrett and Chrissy try to find another way. That's in a minute from Chicago Public Radio when our program continues.
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1: It's This American Life. I'm Laura Starcheski, sitting in for Ira Glass. This is the story of Garrett Morgan and her wife Chrissy trying to navigate the military's ban on trans people and keep some control over what's going to happen to their family. So one thing I asked Garrod, have you ever had any issues with your commanders, your colleagues, since you came out as trans? Any problems with anybody serving in the Navy with you? No, she told me, not once. Which is wild. I asked a bunch of other service members from different branches of the military, different ranks, what was their experience? And overwhelmingly, people said, it was good. I actually got a lot of support. I got a round of applause when I came out to my unit, one Army captain told me. This surprised me, because I was at least expecting more of a mixed bag. I read a few horror stories. Those were documented in the court cases. But so many people had been serving through multiple administrations without issues. There's about a decade of experience to draw on, look at, study, on how it's affected the military, having trans people serve openly. And it's been kind of a nothing burger, I have to say. I mean, there's been no catastrophic failure of unit cohesion, no indication that trans service members somehow harm troop readiness, as the Trump administration has argued, without evidence. That's been true for years. Which is why it was particularly hard to believe that what the Trump administration was claiming about trans people, that was going to carry the day, and not the reality everybody was living in. But now, the ban was here, and trans service members had less than 30 days to decide. Would they go voluntarily or involuntarily? The easy way or the hard way? Presenting just these two unfavorable options is really just such a maniacally effective way to get people to do something they really do not want to do. This is evil genius stuff, mob boss stuff. So I just want to spend a minute on this choice, voluntary versus involuntary separation. Voluntary separation, the first option, would mean you'd raise your hand, self-identify, and your branch would start the process of discharging you. You'd be eligible for an honorable discharge, and you'd get separation pay. Involuntary separation, there was way less information about what that would look like. How exactly would the military find everybody and identify them? Was there any real way to challenge it if they did find you? And if you were pushed out involuntarily and got discharged, would you get an honorable discharge or something else? Even a dishonorable discharge, was that possible? Because that follows you out into the civilian world forever. It shows up on background checks. You can never get any VA benefits. It's a big deal. But those details weren't part of the policy memo. Nobody seemed to know. And there was one more penalty to choosing that path. You'd get just half the separation pay that you would have gotten if you'd gone voluntarily. People had different ways of thinking about this non-choice when I asked about it. One thing that came up was the weirdness of volunteering to not do something, to quit. It went against all their training. Hank Young is a staff sergeant in the Army at Fort Drum in far upstate New York. He operates artillery pieces. He's served for 9 years, done a deployment to Afghanistan. And Hank told me that of the two options, voluntary felt like the only way to have any control over this process. So he'd put in his paperwork, checking the box that said, I'm here, I'm trans, and you can kick me out now.
11: How did that feel to be communicating that?
15: It was scary. I weirdly was like, I was actually like more concerned in my head. I was a little bit more concerned that I was going to get judged for electing to get out. Than I was, especially for being trans. I really cannot emphasize, like, how strongly the Army frowns upon anybody trying to get out of anything ever for any reason. So that was actually probably the part that made me the most nervous.
1: I heard this concern a lot, that leaving voluntarily would mean letting other people down. Everyone felt responsible for the people in their units, the people they supervised, even their commanders. Brianna is a sergeant first class, Army Aviation. She's done everything from helicopter mechanic to drill sergeant, 2 deployments to Afghanistan. She's only out as trans to her family and one close friend, and her immediate commanders.
11: and was still showing up to work as a male officer. So to protect her, I'm only going to use her first name. Brianna was hoping to take the involuntary separation. She didn't want to capitulate. But her main worry seemed to be that her commanders could be blamed or punished for not turning her in. She didn't know what to expect.
16: I have no idea. Like, I'm honestly prepared for a witch hunt, so to speak. And that's really the last thing that I want to experience myself. And I don't want, like, my commander, an excellent commander, my first sergeant, an excellent first sergeant, or any of my peers, I don't want to put them in this position of loyalty to the service or loyalty to a human being. So to me, that would be a very compromised and difficult decision to make. And I don't want to do that to them.
11: In the end, Brianna decided to take the voluntary too. Most people I talked to did. Garrett is one of the few people I talked to who did not choose voluntary separation. She didn't submit any paperwork at all. She decided to dare the military to come and find her, betting that she could find a way through before they could kick her out. Which brings us to Act Two. Act Two, when the bureaucratic shark bites. One quick thing I need to say before we keep going. Garrett and all the service people I talked to did not speak to me in any official Department of Defense capacity. They shared their own thoughts and feelings, their personal views, and the Department of Defense wouldn't answer any of my questions about the military ban. They said they don't comment on ongoing litigation. Okay, so the clock had started. There was less than a month left. Volunteer or we will find you. Garrett entered this new intense phase with the same focus she'd brought before. She would master every element of this bureaucracy, watching out for traps, gathering data, staying two steps ahead if she could. One small example. Once the countdown started, Garrett learned that the military was on the verge of adding a new question to this mandatory health assessment that every service member has to fill out online once a year. The new question would ask if you'd ever experienced gender dysphoria. Basically, are you trans? If you clicked yes, a notification would appear saying you'd been rendered non-deployable, not fit to serve, and telling you to await next steps. So Garrett jumped online before they could change the form and quickly filled out the old version before the new question was added. She figured, correctly, that would buy her time. This was the kind of careful maneuver she was executing on four different fronts simultaneously, keeping all the possible realities alive. Scenario one, a court victory. She and the other plaintiffs win the court case. Could be years away, and sure, maybe they'd all have gotten kicked out by then, but it was still possible. Scenario two, medical retirement. A while back, Garrett saw a doctor about an old injury that was giving her trouble, and he referred her to be assessed by what's called a medical evaluation board. If the military deemed her too disabled to serve, she could be medically retired. And now, that seemed like it could actually be a good option, since the threat of getting pushed out was looming. So Garrett threw herself into this notoriously arduous and unpredictable process, going to doctor's appointments, getting assessed, putting in a mountain of paperwork to document every injury from her service. And then she waited. Scenario three. Someone could turn Garrett in, and she'd be forced into the involuntary separation process. Normally, there are options to appeal and make your case if the military is trying to kick you out. Garrett could request to go before a panel of officers called a separation board. But it was unclear if that process would actually help her or just be humiliating. And then after all that, she could just get separated anyway. Scenario four, Germany, if necessary. She and Chrissy kept up with the house repairs in case they had to sell, had the kids start learning German. I could not imagine, in all my trying, any base that was not covered here, any possible path out of this maze that was unexplored, any blank on any form that was left unfilled out. But the stakes of involuntary separation seemed to keep getting higher. The more time passed, the more Garrett learned. A few weeks from the deadline,
1: Garrett found out about an alarming detail buried in a memo from the Department of Defense. It said that if officers, Garrett is an officer as lieutenant commander, if officers did not self-identify, when they were eventually discharged, they'd get a special code assigned to them. It would go on their DD-214. That's a piece of paper that summarizes your military service. It's an official document. Garrett likened it to a birth certificate. You show it for jobs or to prove you've served. A JKQ code means serious misconduct. BDU means alcohol abuse. The code for trans officers who failed to come forward, JDK.
3: And so JDK is going to designate us as national security risks.
11: What?
3: Yeah. And so it was sort of buried in there and we didn't really know what to make of it. And the lawyers got into it and it was like, oh, this isn't good. And then it was like, oh, this is like actually really bad. And it just feels so unnecessary. Like if you don't self-identify, if you don't make it easy on us, and you make us, like, if you drag this out and make us come and find you, we're going to make it as painful as possible for you and as risky as possible for you.
11: Yeah.
3: I think that that's, you know, that's the message, I think.
1: The JDK code would make it hard or impossible to get any kind of job where you'd need a national security clearance, which is the kind of job a lot of people hope to get after they were kicked out.
3: As it was all kind of sinking in, it was really hurtful and felt very scary. But honestly, like the next, like a day or two later, I just started feeling really indignant. And I was like, you know what? Like, that sounds like a cool new tattoo. JDK.
11: Did that make you want to do anything differently knowing about this code?
3: You know, I guess it just sort of steeled my resolve to not self-identify, and I'm going to try to make my exit from the military as much on my terms as possible.
1: I'd never heard Garrett sound like this, just openly defiant. But I was worried this was all going to end in the worst-case scenario for her. She'd get singled out, punished for not self-identifying, and walk away with nothing. It was getting hard to see it going some other way. The deadline came and went. Garrett was still going to work, waiting. But nothing happened. One by one, almost all the trans service members she knew were put on leave, pending separation. One guy Garrett knew, who had also chosen involuntary, got a notice after the deadline passed. He's an instructor at West Point, was up for a promotion, but his name got flagged, and he was put on leave. I couldn't understand why Garrett's name hadn't been flagged, too. But it hadn't. She'd drive to work, check in, sit at her desk, look around.
3: I'm really starting to feel like kind of like out on this island while everybody else is like back on the mainland.
11: Yeah.
3: And I'm like, am I the only one out here?
1: Garrett worried that somebody at her duty station would report her for continuing to show up. At work, she started avoiding the bathroom and the locker rooms, changing in her office or in a closed bathroom stall. She didn't want to raise any alarms. A few weeks later, Garrett got an order to start working from home. It was like one more door closing. Still have a job, can't show up at work. But she'd just work from home as long as she could. And then, in the beginning of August, Garrett texted me. She had some news. She said I should call her. It was gigantic news, it turned out. And it was a good thing. Her medical retirement had come through. When I called, it sounded like she was afraid to get too excited or she'd jinx it.
3: It's slowly been sinking in, and I've been like, I've been getting like more positive feels about it every day. Is it sort of like sinking in, like the reality of what this means?
1: Here's what it means. Garrett would get a pension for the rest of her life, health insurance for life for her and Chrissy, and for both kids until they were adults. She'd be a regular retired veteran. No special JDK code branding her. She'd get an honorable discharge.
3: And so I've got somewhere between, say, like 50 days to 90 days to where I'll be a civilian.
11: Oh my gosh.
3: I know. Holy like, that's really soon.
11: Turns out, somehow the best case scenario in all this was that Garrett had been deemed a permanently and fully disabled veteran.
3: Chrissy's sitting next to me now. She said that she's worried I'm going to use it to get out of doing dishes. Which I am now.
11: Chrissy, what do you feel about all this?
17: I feel really lucky, to be honest with you. It took a minute for it to sink in with me, as it usually does. I noticed that day I felt happy. I was like, there's like a moment in the movie Bad Guys where the wolf shakes his tail because he did something nice and his tail wags. I like turned around and my tail was wagging. Like, is this, what is this?
11: So how do you square like this kind of process of persecution for who you are leading to this outcome?
3: I was thinking about a way to answer a question like that while Chrissy was talking, and I don't have a good answer. It's just like, I mean, I think this is all really raw right now. So the most clear way to look at it, I think, at this moment.
11: Garrett started talking about this outcome in a really passive way, as if she and Chrissy hadn't been meticulously planning and mapping out all the different options, as if she hadn't pushed to submit all the paperwork for the medical retirement and stayed on top of every detail.
3: It was fortuitous that the medical review board process got started before all of the policies started rolling out after the executive order.
11: Mm-hmm. I mean, that was your strategy.
3: Yeah, I mean, that was a hope to try to get, like, that option on the table.
17: Hi. I think that Garrett's trying to sound very circumspect and not, like, we made this happen 100,000% and everybody just needs to deal with it. But we have been gaming this. What? Like, not gaming, but we've built a future. We knew this would happen, and we worked to build a future based on, we worked to make lemonade out of these lemons. And then you get to have a pension and be rewarded for the sacrifice you made to join the military to take care of us. I mean,
3: I just don't like the gaming. That sounds like,
17: that's not sneaky. That's not Bad News Bears. You made a plan, and our plan worked. That's okay.
3: God.
17: What? Give yourself some credit.
11: What are you feeling, Garrett?
3: I'm feeling like I'm still drawing a military paycheck, so I cannot agree or disagree with anything my wife just said on the record.
17: We are just protecting our family.
3: Yeah. Strategically and methodically marching through the halls of a very complex bureaucratic system until we found the right door to open. And now we're going to walk through it.
11: The happy solution that Garrett and Chrissy found, it was pretty rare. Most of the people I talked to got discharged over the winter. And even the ones who pivoted really fast, started school or found a new job, they told me they were struggling and disoriented. Wrecks, mental health-wise. Garrett and Chrissy's safe landing was like one bright spot. Born out of skill and a smile from some god of fortune that most people weren't going to get. There are so many efforts right now by our federal government to pry entire groups of people away from their jobs, their communities, their lives as they've been living them.
1: this particular effort to purge trans people from the military stands out to me. Not only because all of them are serving their country, making sacrifices so many people have no interest in making, but also because who is allowed in the military tends to be a kind of signal for the rest of America. Who is allowed to wear our uniform? Who belongs here? Who are we as a country? And for the last year, the government has been putting on a pretty flashy show of forcing out this one group of people only because of who they are. There have, of course, been decades of case law making that extremely hard to do because it's discriminatory and unconstitutional. But here we are. Garrod finally retired a few weeks ago. She and Chrissy thought about having her ceremony at a gay bar, but decided just to do something small with family. They're planning a trip to Germany later this summer for them and the kids. You know, keeping their options open. That story was produced by Miki Meek and edited by Nancy Updike and Hannah Jaffe Wald. Act 3, Beast Friends Forever. To end our show today, another story of two people facing a huge disruption to life as they know it. But instead of making a million different plans, they have just one single very consequential choice to make. It's from a new book of short stories by Rachel Kong. In this one, God has given up on humans. It starts like this. And on the 2 billionth, 556 millionth, 750,000th day, God reconsidered what he had made and decided that the world would be much better off if humans were other animals entirely, if there were no such thing as human beings at all. And then God gives every single person one choice. Here's the story.
18: Jade was at her best friend Ruby's house when both of their phones pinged with the news, like it was an Amber Alert or a hurricane warning. At the end of the month, God declared, all people would be transformed. Ruby, Jade, and the rest of humanity would have 30 days to select what they wanted to spend the rest of their lives as. They had the entire animal kingdom to choose from. After the deadline, humans would not exist. Jade was straining pasta over Ruby's sink. The hot steam rose into her face, a carbohydrate facial. Ruby stirred the pot of sauce over the stove. What animals have friends? Jade asked Ruby. Ruby typed the question into her phone. Cetaceans are capable of true friendship, Ruby read. Higher primates, elephants, camelids, certain members of the horse family. Camelids or camels? Jade asked. And llamas and alpacas. They sat down to eat their dinner. Ruby poured their wine into her favorite little museum store glasses, which were shaped like egg cups. What animals get drunk? Ruby asked. That one I know, Jade laughed. Elephants and parrots. Deer, moose, bats. So elephants have friends and get drunk? Ruby mused. Jade twirled spaghetti around her fork and conveyed it to her mouth. What do you put in this? It's so good. Fish sauce, you like it? I'm gonna miss your cooking. You won't, though, Ruby said, laughing sadly. I mean, that's the kind of beautiful thing. For the first 2 weeks after the announcement, political bickering paused. Instead, zoologists were in high demand, appearing on television shows, looking a bit confused by their newfound fame. Nature programs saw a surge in viewership and revenue. What's your choice? People asked one another. Everyone everywhere was trying to make sense of things, ferret out the superior choice. Ruby thought it was ludicrous. The point was to be freed of trivial human concerns, and yet humans were already trying to extrapolate based on human social conventions, like romance and marriage. Penguins were well publicized as animals that mated for life. Many, many people wanted to be penguins, but were we going to have a world full of penguins when it was getting so warm? 28 days before the deadline, Jade and Ruby met at their favorite old movie theater. At the concession stand, Jade ordered a large popcorn from an acne-riddled teen named Halvor. What's your choice? Jade asked Halvor. It was small talk now. Electric eel, Halvor said. Very cool, Jade replied. In the darkened theater, Ruby produced the friend's preferred condiments from her purse. furikake, sea salt, a double-bagged baby food jar of melted real butter. They had been friends since they were 6 years old. That was 30 years of being friends. At six, they'd made perfume together by steeping rose petals in water. At 12, they practiced freak dancing. At 18, Ruby held Jade's hair back as she puked from too many jello shots. They knew which movie the other wanted to see without asking. The friends emerged from the darkened theater, their eyes squinting to adjust to the light. Ruby loved the movie, but she could tell from the neutral expression on Jade's face that Jade hadn't liked the film, so she tempered her enthusiasm. It happened more frequently than you would think, that someone you loved loved different things than you. At their favorite pho restaurant, Jade ordered for the both of them. Animals that get the most sleep, Ruby said, are sloths, koalas, bats, armadillos, cats. You know, bats sleep a lot and get drunk, so those are pluses, said Jade. But they gross me out. You're only finding them gross because of your humanness. You wouldn't find yourself gross as a bat. You wouldn't, like, consider yourself in any reflective surfaces. Their pho arrived. Pink lily pads of rare meat, thin rings of white onion. They were both artists, Jade a painter and Ruby a novelist. But Ruby had always been the more practical of the two. It was what it was. Ruby disliked her own practicality. While everyone was busy being upset that they would be transformed into non-homo sapiens, Ruby had come up with a spreadsheet of animals, listing the pros and cons of each. Don't make fun of me, Jade admitted, but I'm thinking of seeing an astrologer. Jade, Ruby said, shocked. I knew I shouldn't mention it. No, I'm sorry, of course you should. I'll be curious to hear what they think. Even though there was less than a month left of capitalism itself, businesses were still springing up. Consultants who claimed to be able to look into your soul via your eyes and tell you exactly what animal you were meant to be. What animals experience sexual pleasure, Jade asked Ruby. Dolphins, maybe? Don't dolphins seem so, I don't know, basic? The golden retrievers of cetaceans. Definitely. Jade dipped a raw bean sprout in sriracha. We should be together, though, you and me. Don't you think? Not as penguins, Ruby said. I refuse to be a penguin. We won't be penguins. I wonder if God would let us be rocks, Ruby joked. Jade and Ruby, stay who we are forever. One week remained. Ruby wanted to bask in the most human things. What were they? To her, they were domestic tasks that most others found unspectacular. Cooking noodles, solving crossword puzzles, pumicing her rough feet, responding to emails with, "Sorry for my delay in getting back to you." She even savored for the first time sitting in traffic on her way to Jade's apartment. "What's the most human thing we could do right now?" Jade asked. "Escape an escape room? Bake a multi-layered cake?" Jade nodded. "Let's bake a cake and do an escape room." They were frosting the cake when Jade, using the offset spatula to smooth the frosting around the cake sides, spoke up. "I think I want to be a whale," Jade said. She seemed nervous to be saying this out loud, and Ruby turned surprised to her friend. It was the first time either of them had expressed a real desire. Until that moment, they had only brought up possibilities in a joking way. "Oh, wow," Ruby said. She tried not to seem too surprised or at all alarmed. "What kind?" "Bowhead whales live to 200. "I don't know if I want to live that long," Ruby said slowly. "Really?" Jade asked. "Don't you think it would be fun being in the same pod for 200 years? I would love to be in your pod," Ruby assured. "What if we chose a shorter-lived whale? Blue whales only live to 80 or 90. Jade's voice had a tinge of desperation in it. "Or beluga whales. They live to 50. Plus they're cute." "We won't know that we're cute." "Don't be like that, Ruby," Jade said. Tears were gathering in her eyes. "Be honest with me. Could you be a whale?" "I don't know, Jade," Ruby said. "I have to think about it. I'm sorry." They sliced and ate the cake in silence. When it came time for their escape room appointment, Jade told Ruby she wasn't in the mood. "Actually, I think I'd rather be alone right now," Jade said. "Okay," Ruby said. "Of course, no problem." She took her car keys from Jade's kitchen counter. Then she hugged her friend, who returned her embrace stiffly. All her life, Ruby had felt like a weirdo. What other people had, groups of friends, romantic partners, weddings where they were treated like celebrities, spacious houses, adorable and well-behaved children, Ruby had never wanted. She wasn't shirking these things as a point of identity, but simply because she had always viewed them as extraneous, empty. Only two things made her feel like she wasn't completely inhuman. One was working, immersing herself in her writing. The other was being around Jade. Only Jade had witnessed Ruby in every iteration of her life and not fled. Why couldn't Ruby agree to be a whale? It could be so simple. Hours remained. Jade and Ruby carpooled to their friend Cassandra's house. In their larger friend circle, everyone had been throwing extravagant parties, trying to spend all the money they could before money no longer mattered. Servers circulated with champagne flutes and crystal dishes of the finest beluga caviar. Jade and Ruby were pleased to see their friends enjoying themselves, but as usual, the two of them wound up talking to each other. "What are you thinking?" Jade asked finally. The friends had been avoiding the question all night, wanting to enjoy the party. "I think," Ruby said slowly, watching her friend's face, "I think I want to be a turtle." Ruby had abandoned her spreadsheet. She couldn't explain it, but Ruby felt, deep in her bones, that she wanted to be a turtle. Jade loaded a potato chip with caviar, placed the entirety of it on her tongue, and chewed for a long moment. "But turtles live even longer than whales," Jade said, as neutrally as she could manage. "I guess it wasn't about the lifespan at all," Ruby admitted. "I don't know if I can explain it. A freshwater turtle? I don't think I want to be a sea turtle, unfortunately. So we won't even be in the same body of water." "I know, Jade, I'm sorry. You can't let me hold you back from being a whale." Jade said nothing. "Please, please don't be mad at me," Ruby said. I couldn't stand it if you were mad at me in our last," she looked at her watch, 29 hours. Jade said nothing still. "I'm just sad," Jade said finally. "I'll miss you." "You won't, actually." "Stop it, Ruby," Jade said angrily. "Don't tell me I won't be able to miss." Tears fell down her cheeks in pronounced dramatic rivulets. "I will miss you." "And I'll miss you, Jade," Ruby said. She told herself she wouldn't, but she started crying too. 8 hours remained. Jade slept over at Ruby's. They popped popcorn and watched Chungking Express. Over the years, they'd found the film charming, and then annoying, and now charming again. They brushed and flossed their teeth, not because they had to, but because sleeping with clean teeth felt nice. Lights out, lying side by side, they began to talk the way they had when they were girls having sleepovers. Earlier that day, they had texted their final decisions to God, whale for Jade and turtle for Ruby, and received brown thumbs-up emojis. At 4 a.m, their time, all of humanity would evaporate. Each person would be transformed and placed in a suitable habitat. "Remember that time we raised snails?" Jade asked. Ruby could hear her smiling in the dark. "And my mom got so mad because it was dinner time and the snails were too slow." "I remember," said Ruby. "And we brought them inside in our pockets to race in the bathtub. Delilah and Joseph." "I can't believe you remember that." They lay in the silence for a long moment. "Do you want to be conscious when this happens?" Ruby asked. "Or should we try to get some sleep?" "I don't know. What about you?" "I don't know either." There was another long silence. "Jade, I'm sorry that..." Ruby paused. There were so many things she needed to apologize for that she didn't even know where to begin. The time she neglected her friend because she believed her work was paramount. The time she knew Jade was going through difficulties but hadn't known what to say. During those periods, she'd cook bulk meals for Jade and mop Jade's floor. She knew Jade would have liked verbal reassurance too, but Ruby didn't know how to offer it. She never would know. "It's okay, Ruby," Jade's voice was clear and steady. "I know. I know you." "I don't think I can sleep," Jade said. "Me neither. Should we do something else?" Ruby stood up and turned the lights on. She peeked out the window and saw that other lights were on too. "What about," Ruby thought, "what about YouTube karaoke?" I have a good one. Hang on. Ruby angled her laptop away from Jade so that the song selection would be a surprise. The familiar notes of Pachelbel's Canon in D came on. Jade broke into laughter, delighted.

0: whale, and Ruby, in the body of a freshwater turtle, sustained human thoughts. Jade thought, Ruby. And Ruby thought, Jade. Then God put his divine palm to his divine face and corrected the error. From then on, Jade swam, and Ruby basked in the sun's warm rays. And God looked upon everything that he had made, and behold, it was very good.
1: The story was read for us by actor Melissa Tang and produced by Diane Wu. You can read the full version of this story, D-Day, in Rachel Kong's new book of short stories, My Dear You.

0: 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Editorial help from Sonner Kurt. Special thanks to Lieutenant Nicholas Talbot, Commander Emily Schilling, Major Erica Vandal, Major Julie Clavier, Captain Gordon Herrero, Senior Master Sergeant Jamie Hash, Specialist Wendelin O, Priya Rashid, Emily Starbuck Gerson, Shannon Minter, Jennifer Levi, Amanda Johnston, Malkia Hutchinson, Lauren Gray, Sabrina Hyman, Kay Petrin, Yowei Shaw, Kyle Pulley, Lindsay Church, and Minority Veterans of America, and the organization Sparta Pride. 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Thanks, as always, to my boss, Ira Glass. Movie night with him is always the same thing. I brainstorm a ton of ideas, but he only wants to watch his favorite movie for the 1,000th time. Any movie I suggest is met with the same response.
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2: See?
1: Yeah. Hey, it's Latif. This is Radiolab. Our senior correspondent, Molly Webster, is going to be hosting and reporting this episode. And not only that, she's going to be doing that

0: for a few episodes here and there. And what she's going to be bringing you, well, internally, we've been calling them Molly's hot tub convos with scientists. They are not actually happening in hot tubs, but they will be more conversational. Our irrepressibly curious Molly will be on one side. And then on the other side will be a scientist or scientists who are on the edge of something totally new, something with real human stakes, but also something that transcends us humans, revealing something deeper and richer about our entire universe. I'll let Molly take it from here.
1: Horet vatra, horet vatra, divitja, divitja, tseyunatsvo, spivaye, spivaye.
2: So people will start one after another, groups will start round after round, and you just keep going until the fire is lit.
3: And what does it mean? Like, what do the words say?
2: The fire is burning, the fire is burning. This group of people are singing.
3: Hey, I'm Molly Webster, and I'm your host today. I want to tell you a story that involves two people on the opposite ends of the same mystery. The first person is Lida Kobziar. You just heard from her singing. She is a scientist who studies fire, wildfires, in the remote backcountry of places like Idaho and Utah. The second person in our mystery is a doctor, Naomi Hauser, and she works at a very busy hospital in California. There's a world in which they never should have met each other, but this is a story in which opposites are standing side by side. There's big things next to small things and visible things next to invisible things. And for us, our story starts one day 4 years ago when Naomi, who is an infectious disease doctor, got a strange call.
4: We got a call in infection prevention that there were an unusual number of mold infections, and they were all burn patients.
3: So, wow, that a person can grow mold on them.
4: Yeah, from different places in their body. So sometimes in their blood, sometimes like in their tissue. People who have like skin injuries, like burn patients, they can actually get mold sitting on the tissue where the skin has been lost. So it might look kind of yellowish and can be kind of fluffy sometimes.
3: Whoa. So the patients that you got called about, did you say they were all burn patients?
4: They were, yeah.
3: How many were there?
4: So it doesn't sound like a lot, but it was about six in a month.
3: Okay.
4: Which normally you might see one in a month or less. Okay. And they were all different molds.
3: So each person had a different fungus.
4: Some people had more than one.
3: Whoa. Okay.
4: And it just didn't make sense because normally when you see an outbreak in a hospital, like say there's a contaminated equipment or something like that, you would see that everyone has the same infection. But this was weird because everyone had different infections.
3: Huh. So they come to you, they're all different molds. Like their question is the hospital infected?
4: Yeah, because we have to know so that we can fix it. And so we had to go through all the normal steps, like look for that moldy sink or that moldy towel that somehow fell behind something and, you know, wasn't cleaned up or something like that. We couldn't find anything. So then we had to keep looking.
3: Okay.
4: You think about, like, how else can things get into this patient's room? We climbed into the ceiling to look at the air
3: By
4: filters.
3: We, do you mean I? You?
4: Yeah,
3: do?
4: it was me and some of the environmental services people. We got into the kind of in-between floors in the ceiling.
3: Wow.
4: To look at the air filter system to make sure that was working. And what we learned was that the air filters were getting so overwhelmed by the wildfire smoke that they were just black. And the motors were shaking.
3: Oh my gosh.
4: Which was totally unexpected because we had never really had a wildfire season that bad before.
3: Huh.
4: So then I thought, could this have something to do with it?
3: Hmm.
4: That was 2020. I was riding my bike to work then and I would wipe my bike seat off before I sat on it. Yeah, from ash. Yeah. I had to wear an N95 on my bike. And you would go outside and everything was yellow, kind of yellowish gray.
5: Like in a movie about an apocalyptic disaster.
4: It felt like that. It looked like that and it felt like that. I mean, the wildfires were not in Sacramento, where I live and work, but the smoke travels. So when I saw the filter, what we actually did after that was we tested the air for fungal spores inside the unit to see if they had been getting in. So far indoors, it's just as clean as we hoped.
5: Okay.
4: So could they have been carried to the patients through smoke before they came into the hospital?
5: Meaning like people could be exposed before they even walk in the door.
4: Yeah.
5: Hmm.
4: So then that's when I thought I should start looking into this question. Is there stuff in smoke that can cause infections?

0: I was born to Ukrainian immigrants who immigrated after World War II. As Ukrainian-American kids, we all grew up at Ukrainian scouting camps, and we learned to survive in the woods, and we learned to use plants, how to build traps for trapping small animals, how to collect water, learn to build fires and control and use fire. You know, we'd always sing a song to make the fire light. The song is really about celebrating fire.
1: Can you just introduce yourself to me on tape?
0: I'm Lida Kobziar.
1: Kobziar.
0: That's perfect.
1: Okay, great.
0: I would call myself a fire ecologist.
1: Okay. Tell me, like, what a fire ecologist does day to day.
0: Well, I guess I would first say that it's different for every fire ecologist. Myself, I've really been interested in fire effects on plants and the soils that are the foundation for plants.
1: So then how did you got to studying smoke. How did that happen?
0: I guess I could tell you the whole origin story if you want to hear it.
1: Yeah.
0: Okay. Yeah, it was a Friday.
1: You know the date. Mm-hmm. Oh, I love that.
0: That's because I taught fire ecology every Friday. And every Friday that the weather conditions were right, we would conduct prescribed burns on our school forest at the University of Florida. So you spend a lot of time standing around the fire, just kind of looking at it, the same way you do with a campfire.
1: What a fun class.
0: Oh, it's such a fun class. Yeah. I would watch the fire and I would focus on what it was doing to the plants, how quickly it was burning them, which ones were burning completely, which ones, you know, appeared to be emitting volatile oils on their surface leaves.
1: I see an oil.
0: Exactly.
1: I don't know how one sees that.
0: Well, there are amazing plants that are, you know, evolved to burn. They do what we call glass up. Basically, the volatile oils in the plants get moved to the surface of the plant, and then it combusts.
1: Oh my gosh! Okay, so there's lots to stare at when a burn is happening.
0: Yeah, and you stand downwind of the fire because that's the way that the fire is going to spread. So I was watching the smoke. It was kind of pooling under some of the slash pine trees that we were burning under, enjoying watching the saw palmetto glass up. And I started thinking about a article that my friend sent me. And that article was about how microbes, bacteria in particular, were being added to snowmaking machines.
1: Hmm.
0: It was completely new to me. I had absolutely no idea that bacteria would help the formation of snow or clouds or anything. And then I was looking at the smoke and thinking about when smoke mixes with water vapor, it creates an incredibly, incredibly opaque fog. And I wondered if there were bacteria in it.
1: In smoke?
0: Yeah.
1: Meaning if bacteria can help make snow and is in snow, could bacteria be in smoke, helping to make fog?
0: Exactly. And we were heading out on a prescribed burn the next week. And so we created an experiment and found a graduate student who really needed a project and had, I think, a month or two to finish her thesis. And and she worked to design a sampling mechanism that would allow us to hold up petri dishes to the fires that we were burning on Fridays. So we suspended the petri dishes and had teams of students at different distances from the fire and downwind in the smoke, and then another team that was upwind, so they were in conditions that weren't receiving smoke. And we took those petri dishes and incubated them and grew whatever we could grow on them.
1: Did you grow stuff?
0: Yeah, we grew hundreds and hundreds of colonies.
1: You grew hundreds and hundreds of stuff. From smoke.
0: Yeah. Yeah. And it grew fast, and it was both bacteria and fungi.
1: You're saying it so casually, but like, I had no idea. Like, so in smoke, there's living bacteria?
0: There's living bacteria in smoke. Yep, absolutely. And in comparison to what we saw in the ambient air, the air that wasn't affected by smoke, it was about an order of magnitude difference.
1: What is an order of magnitude?
0: Like times 10.
1: There's that much more stuff floating in the smoke as just normal air.
0: Yes, at least.
1: Whoa.
0: Yeah. And now I know that number is probably bigger.
1: Wait, what do you think the number is now?
0: Somewhere between, I don't know, 20 and 100 times as many.
1: There could be 100 times as much stuff in smoky air as in non-smoke, alive stuff.
0: Potentially, yeah.
1: What was growing? What bacteria? What fungi?
0: A lot of different Fusarium, Cryptococcus, Oreobasidium, Altenaria, Cladosporium, Molossesia. What else have we found? Thousands at this point.
1: Thousands.
0: Yeah.
1: How is bacteria and fungi not devoured in the fire? And I just don't even understand how it's even still in a bacteria form, let alone still living. Because I think fire, hot,
0: right,
1: burn, done. Yeah.
0: And it certainly is hot, but
1: thank you for that validation.
0: So there's a lot of variability in what's happening at every scale in a fire. You know, there might be a little depression in the earth where the air temperature is a little bit cooler, and then nothing in that little depression burns. And, you know, you can consider that as a type of fire refugia.
1: Wow. Okay.
0: So it's just more variable than we think.
1: Even though you're surrounded by hotness, you don't necessarily, as a living being, have to burn.
0: Exactly. You know, you can get entire branches, tops of trees, or even whole trees that get swept up into the uplift of the winds that are created by the fire. You know, there's just a tremendous amount of energy in some of these really large wildfires.
1: Wow.
0: So think about a little piece of plant material burning. So that little piece
1: of... can we say it's like a leaf? Can we make it like a little more friendly?
0: Sure. It's a happy little leaf from an aspen tree.
1: Oh, love. Okay.
0: And so that little piece of leaf that's left over, just like the little pieces of wood and things that you find in your campfire at the end of the fire, that little piece of leaf gets picked up in those winds. It becomes part of the smoke column. And on that little piece of leaf, there are bacteria and fungi that live. Once the outer part of that leaf is consumed in fire, then the inner part of that leaf is now exposed.
1: It's like the roof on its house just got ripped off.
0: Yeah, exactly.
1: And now it can get sucked out like in Twister.
0: Exactly. If you think of it in the context of ecological work that fire is doing, what it's essentially doing is giving these organisms a way to get away from the fire.

0: maybe fire is a new kind of vector for dispersal. And I think that's what, you know, I would wake up in the middle of the night thinking about.
1: Whoa. And did you, like, take your news to people? Were you like, oh my God, we developed these petri dishes that we grew all this stuff on that came out of smoke? And people thought, why didn't I do that? Or you're wrong, or I'm bored. Like, what was the reaction of the people around you as you brought this news?
0: You know, I think a lot of people thought it was kind of cool, but didn't really think about the implications.
1: I'm just thinking about Naomi, Naomi Hauser, and her work thinking about fungal infections in specifically burn patients.
0: Mm-hmm.
2: Yeah.
1: What ended up happening to those patients, to the six?
2: Three patients died in the hospital.
1: From the mold, not the burns.
2: So the factors that most determine mortality in burn patients are age and burn size. And the larger the burn size, the higher the risk is of getting an infection, and especially a fungal or mold infection. We can't say for sure that those infections came from the wildfires, but we can say that it correlated.
1: Wow.
2: Yeah. The thing is, there are so many questions we don't have answered about wildfire smoke that I think we need to answer.
1: What are ones you're thinking of?
2: Well, I mean, what I'm really worried about is how infectious are these organisms?
1: Hmm.
2: How many are there? And where are they going? Because I want to know. I think, you know, for my patients and for myself, I want to know, are these infections that I should expect to see? And as we have more exposure, should we expect to see them in people we don't typically expect to see them in? You know, can they start showing up in healthy people because we're just covered in more of it than we were before?
1: Hmm. So Canadian wildfires sweep into New York City, or like the smoke of the Canadian wildfires kind of settles over New York City, settles over most of the Midwest. Am I in that moment is Canadian fungus like raining down on me? Canadian bacteria? Is it landing in my garden? Am I snuffing it into my nose?
0: I don't know. You know, I imagine that some of it is, but we really don't know at this point how much.
1: Hmm.
0: I mean, I think from the very beginning, when I told people about this work, that pretty much is the first question, you know, is what does it mean for human health? And so then, you know, I look back at the list of fungi that we sequenced from a given smoke sample, and I see that there are three on the list that are human pathogens. And the connection is made. It doesn't mean that they were necessarily living or that there was enough of them to cause an infection in a person. But they're there. And, you know, our team is one of the few that are looking into these questions. And I feel like it is our responsibility to address that question. So I'm definitely interested in that. But I'm equally interested in the role in biodiversity and basically, you know, the biological or ecological repercussions of the spread of these organisms.
1: Lita and her colleagues have seen things that are scary for humans and things that are scary for animals, but they've seen way more of other things, like bacteria that love nitrogen and help trees grow. A type of fungus that helps things break down on the forest floor, like dead plants and animal bones. Bacteria that keep the oceans healthy, and fungus whose cousin is used to make antibiotics, and others who love salt and heat. It's all up there, floating in the smoke.
0: this is just a very new and different way of looking at what smoke is. To think of smoke as essentially, you know, having life in it or being alive in a way, I think really changes the way that we think about the perimeter of a fire. You know, it is no longer just affecting the life within it. It's also potentially transporting life across long distances.
1: All right, that was Lida Kobziar and Naomi Hauser. Coming up after the break, we have a new story about a series of discoveries looking at whether or not we can make ourselves kind of spongy and absorbent like a 5-year-old again. That's after the break. Come back.
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11: I don't know about you, but I found being a teenager and, you know, going into puberty very difficult. You know, I was bullied by the mean girls, the popular girls at school, and had to eat lunch by myself. And I remember having a tearful conversation with my mother, and she was like, "Don't worry. It'll pass. You think that this is the whole world right now, but in a few years, you'll be off in the bigger world and you'll see that there are a lot more people and you'll fit in better and it'll be fine."
1: I'm Molly Webster. This is Radiolab. And that was Gul Dolan, a neuroscientist and former teen. But unlike maybe the rest of us, former teens, Gul's very familiar teenage struggle would end up at the center of her scientific work and lead to new ways of seeing the moments in our lives when our most basic habits and behaviors emerge. And then get locked in. And it all starts with something called critical periods.
11: Okay.
1: So for like us, you know, yokels over here, like, what is a critical learning period?
11: Yeah. So critical periods are windows of time when the brain is especially sensitive to its environment and it can learn really well and really strong from that environment. Probably the best way to understand that is to think about the first critical period that was described. I think a lot of people have heard of it. It's imprinting behavior in geese. So this is...
1: Oh, so cute. We did an episode on it at one point. Yeah.
11: So, So Conrad Lorenz, what he noticed is that within 48 hours of hatching, a little goose Well, gosling, I don't know.
12: Goose, I don't know.
11: Anyway,
12: yeah.
11: Geese will form a long-lasting attachment to whatever is moving around in their immediate environment. And so typically, this is their mom. But if the mom isn't there, it could be another mom. Or if it's, you know, Conrad Lorenz, it could be a scientist. But then after that 48-hour time window is over, they can be exposed to all kinds of things in their environment, and they won't form that lasting attachment. Mm-hmm. So that little window of time where they're so sensitive to their environment and they can form this lifelong attachment mm-hmm. is what he coined the phrase critical period.
12: And when was that discovered?
11: So that was in, I think, 1935. And then since 1935, we've discovered dozens of other critical periods.
12: Wow.
11: There's critical periods for language. There's critical periods for vision. There's critical periods for touch, for, you know, motor learning. There's critical mm-hmm. periods basically for everything that the brain has to learn that isn't encoded in your genes.
12: And do we associate those critical periods with being a baby?
11: Yes. Mostly it's, I mean, not just babies. There are, you know, different windows depending on what you're trying to mm-hmm. learn at the time. So, you know, vision, the critical period peaks around 3 or 4 years old. By 5 or 6, it's closed. Language stays open probably 6, 7, 8, and then it's closed. Motor learning is a little bit longer because you're still learning a lot of motor things pretty far along. And then, you know,
12: like, neuroscience often makes me feel like I just started falling behind at like 3 months old, because you're just like, oh, that window closed and that window closed and that window closed. I'm like, I'd like to think I'm 40 and the world is still my oyster,
11: right?
12: but perhaps not.
11: Yeah. Well, I mean, I definitely, when I've talked about this with some people, they get a little offended because they're like, what do you mean? I'm open-minded and I'm 40. And it's like, yeah, you're open-minded, but you're not a sponge the way that a child is a sponge, right? Like, if you've ever watched a kid try and get out the door on a snow day, it's brutal, you know? Like, they are noticing everything. It's like, shoes, what shoes? Look at this dust bunny, you know? Every single leaf is like a magical kingdom full of possibility, and they're just noticing it all. And so, you know, they need to close because it's not very adaptive to be always in that open, vulnerable state forever. And if you're trying to make your way through a saber-tooth tiger-infested area, it's probably better to be, you know, a habit-based, efficient, you know.
12: And you're like, oh, look at the flower.
11: Right.
12: Oh, look at the butterfly.
11: I love your tooth. It's awesome. You know, right? Like, yeah. But the ability to reopen critical periods has been something that neuroscience has been looking for almost 100 years, because we realized that, you know, the reason that we're so bad at curing diseases of the brain is because by the time we get around to fixing the underlying problem, the relevant critical periods have all closed.
12: Wow, this is like creating such a feeling of like urgency in me.
11: Yeah.
12: So critical periods are great for learning and learning fast. They make us super spongy and absorbent to the world around us. But the fact that they close makes it hard to relearn something we've lost or to unlearn something that's getting in our way. But Gould, in her first lab at Johns Hopkins University, actually uncovered a whole new way of thinking about that problem. And weirdly, it all comes down to peer pressure.
11: My postdoc, who had studied very early brain development, was really interested in studying, you know, how social behavior changes over maturation. And he was like, what if critical periods is the basis of this change in peer pressure behavior in juveniles versus adults? And at first I was like, that's kind of a boring project.
12: Really?
11: And he was like, no, I really want to do this development thing. And then I was like, well, you know, I do remember being bullied as a teenager. You know, maybe there's something here.
12: You were peer pressured into peer pressure.
11: Yeah, basically. I mean, part of the reason that I think I've gone back and tried to interpret why did I struggle so much with fitting in when I was in middle school. And, you know, if I really think about it, it's because when I was younger, I was so obsessed with being in the right in-group and knowing the exact right shade of acid wash jeans the cool kids were wearing. And I had this idea that maybe we care so much more about who's in our social group and our social environment because we're learning from our social environment much more when we're younger than when we're older. And so that was sort of my own personal intuition about why there might be such a thing as a critical period for social reward learning. But of course, in the human literature, they can't do, you know, a comprehensive study of, you know, one type of social behavior across 15 different ages, looking at hundreds of people at each age. It would cost way too much money. But I knew that we could do that kind of experiment in mice.
12: So Gould and her team, they get a bunch of mice at all different ages, and they observe them very, very closely. And she basically confirms sort of what we see anecdotally in humans, that teen mice pay attention to their friends more. They learn from their friends more. But then they opened the tiny mouse brains. And what they saw is that mice, just like humans, have oxytocin, this sort of feel-good chemical that's released when we're around friends or loved ones. And they saw that the neurons in the teen mouse brains were more susceptible and sensitive to oxytocin. And so it seemed like, oh, this is a biological, neurological, critical period.
11: And then right away, we were like, okay, we need to figure out a way to reopen it.
12: Wait, so they reopen?
11: Yes. And that's interesting because one of the earliest ways that people figured out that you could reopen critical periods was deprivation. So visual deprivation, for example, can reopen visual critical periods. Auditory deprivation can reopen auditory critical periods. Sensory deprivation can reopen touch critical periods. It's just not a very clinically useful way of doing it, right? Like, it's just not.
12: Yeah, I was like, how long do I have to be deprived? Molly's over here looking at her calendar. Like, what do I want to fix?
11: And so we were looking around for different ways to reopen it. And we knew that MDMA was a psychedelic drug that was special and different from most other psychedelics because it had this ability to induce prosocial behavior. You know, kids were taking these drugs and going to raves and doing, you know, 60-person cuddle puddles, but also
12: love
11: that,
12: a cuddle puddle.
11: Yeah. I mean, it's a very powerful, powerful drug, and it does have these very profound effects on people. So then we thought, well, if MDMA is able to induce a massive release of oxytocin, which there was some evidence from other labs showing that, we thought maybe this would be a really cool way to reopen this critical period by triggering this massive oxytocin release that could prepare the neuron to learn from its social environment again.
12: So they go back to the lab, back to the mice, who this time are going to go on a little trip.
11: In this experiment, we were giving the MDMA and then waiting for 2 days. So they're no longer actively tripping. They're no longer actively cuddle puddling or doing anything like that.
12: Would you like peek in with like a secret telescope to see what their behavior was like in those 2 days?
11: No, we could have, but we didn't.
12: Okay.
11: I don't know if you've seen people on psychedelics, but unless there's a DJ, you know, they can look very boring on the outside, right?
12: I mean, I'm not sure. Maybe the mouse got acid wash jeans or something.
11: Unbeknownst to us. So, no, so it wasn't like that. Basically, what happened was is that then they had a how much do you care about social interaction quiz, essentially. Like, we tested them on, can you learn from your social group again? So we say, okay, here's two new types of bedding, and we want you to tell us which one you like better by how much time you spend on them. And when we did that test, these were adult animals. But the ones that had gotten MDMA 2 days later, when they go into the bedding, it's like, oh, I like this bedding because I remember that all my buddies like this bedding. And that's where I found my buddies, is on this bedding. So I like this bedding, not this other bedding, right? When they received the MDMA in a social context with their friends, suddenly they all cared, right? Like they were learning from their social environment again as if they were teenagers.
12: And what Gul and her team saw is that the adult brains on MDMA, they actually went back to that sensitive, teenage-like brain state.
11: So can I tell you what we were wrong about there? I don't know if I told you this.
12: Oh, my God, sure.
11: Yeah, so at the end of that paper in 2019, we were like, okay, great. We understand this now. It's because MDMA is pro-social. But we also knew that MDMA belonged to this larger group of compounds that are all psychedelic, right? And so I was like, let's just test it with LSD. And suddenly, all of the animals who had received LSD were also doing social reward learning like they were juveniles again. And I was like, okay, this is weird. I don't understand why this is, because, you know, nobody's doing LSD and then, you know, doing a 30-person cuddle puddle. You know, people who do LSD don't have this, like, acute pro-social effect that MDMA has, right? Mm-hmm. So that's strange. Let's test a couple of others in case. So then we did it with psilocybin, and we got the same thing. And then we were like, okay, well, what about, like, ketamine? And it did it. And basically, all of the psychedelics are doing it.
12: Like, the fact that it's a drug that induces social behavior is not why you're seeing social results. It's about the class of drugs, of psychedelics.
11: That's right. It's the psychedelics part of it, not the pro-social effects of MDMA, that make it able to reopen this critical period. You know, when I first started working on psychedelics, so this was about 10 years ago, the fad was, look, everything cool that psychedelics do, you really have to study in a human. There's no way that you're ever going to be able to get at that mystical experience, that what is a mouse seeing God even look like? You know, you're just not going to be able to, you're just never going to be able to get to the heart of the cool stuff if you study it in animals. And I think that this critical period explanation is the first one where we can really challenge that worldview. And what I think it is, that this seeing God, this mystical experience, is really just what it feels like to reopen critical periods.
12: Just to put that in context, it's like a dude tripping in a corner is in a way having the same experience as like a wide-eyed baby soaking up their world, or a teenager who cares so much about what everyone else thinks of them. And it's not just that they're experiencing it in the same way, it's that there's an underlying deep biological mechanism that's being shared in all of those situations. And if you can tap into that mechanism, there are some very real-world practical things that you might be able to do, which we'll get into right after this break.
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4: 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We'll start with an update of the latest news of the day from NPR. 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
12: I'm Molly Webster. This is Radiolab. We are back in the saddle with neuroscientist Gul Dolan. She's been telling us about how psychedelics can reopen critical periods in the brain. And where it goes from here, in a way, just gets more practical, because I think we've all been hearing about studies in which psychedelics are curing various afflictions. So like MDMA is helping with PTSD, or psilocybin, aka magic mushrooms, can help with depression. And Gul says that she thinks her study, the one that she did with mice, that it might be able to provide a clue about how those treatments are doing what they do.
11: If we gave MDMA in a social context, then it was able to reopen the critical period. But not if we gave MDMA in an isolation context. So in the case where they were by themselves having MDMA, they did not reopen their social critical period. Context matters, right? It's not like people are going to Burning Man and just having a dance party and coming back cured of their PTSD. It's the right, if you give MDMA in the right context. So if you pair MDMA with therapy, then you get these remarkable results.
12: That's very interesting that in a way, it's not the psychedelic. It's the presence of the psychedelic is allowing something else in the brain, like an experience or whatever, to have an action.
11: So let me just unpack that in two different ways, because I do think that this is, to me, where the crux of the debate right now is. Mm. I think there's sort of, I mentioned.
12: Who knew? I'm settling in. Okay.
11: Yeah, settling. So the crux of the debate seems to be, you know, what I call the biochemical imbalance model of psychiatric illness and the learning model. And so the biochemical imbalance model is, it basically says, if you are depressed, it's because of a biochemical imbalance in serotonin. And all we have to do to make you undepressed is restore that balance, right? The problem is that that approach has only provided symptomatic cures, right? So people who are on SSRIs, you know, when they come off of them, they go back to being depressed. People who are on Wellbutrin, when they go off of Wellbutrin, they go back to smoking. And people who follow that model find that to be an acceptable solution. But the psychedelics, they have these remarkable results where people, instead of taking, you know, one a day for years and years and years, the MDMA-assisted psychotherapy trials, it's three pills total. Mm. And those no longer adaptive habits become available for relearning, for updating to the current circumstances. And 6 months later, the underlying condition is resolved. So what people describe with psychedelics is it's like it was 20 years of therapy in one day. Mm. And I think that our critical period idea really provides an explanation. It's not just that something is happening at the receptor level that is rebalancing a biochemical imbalance. It's that that thing that's happening is enabling a reconfiguration of all of the synapses that are relevant to the trauma. And that is the cure. It's the reconfiguring that's the cure. It's the learning that's the cure.
1: Gould says that when you use a psychedelic in the right context, it actually opens up the brain at a cellular level so that the neurons can reorganize themselves. And in that reorganization, they can create new patterns and new pathways that allow for learning and maybe even healing. So really what these drugs do is create a window of opportunity. How long was that period seemingly open for?
11: This is probably the coolest part of this paper. There's this proportionality between the duration of the acute subjective effects of the psychedelics in humans and...
1: AKA the trip.
11: The trip, right.
1: The length of the trip.
11: The length of the trip is proportional. Mm-hmm. The length of the trip in humans is proportional to the duration of the open state that we can induce of this social critical period in mice. So, for example, ketamine keeps the critical period open for, you know, 2 days, and then, you know, by a week, it's closed. Psilocybin and MDMA keep it open for 2 weeks and closed by 3 weeks. LSD keeps it open for 3 weeks, closed by 4 weeks. And then there's sort of a rock star psychedelic, which most people haven't heard of, called Ibogaine. And that, the trip lasts anywhere from 36 to 72 hours.
1: Wow. Okay.
11: And Ibogaine reopens the critical period for at least 4 weeks. And we haven't tested the closure. We haven't found the time.
1: Because everyone had to go home for dinner. And you're like, we can't test this anymore. I mean, it's just sort of interesting because you think even 4 days, 4 days, 2 weeks, more than a month, like, are you just in those moments, like, vulnerable to everything? Are you, like, it just feels like the next couple of weeks, like, solidly matter.
11: Yes, solidly matter and solidly vulnerable. So it's possibly a missed therapeutic opportunity, but it's also possibly a time when we could do great harm to people because they're suggestible, they're sort of vulnerable to information coming in the way that children are. And then we've, you know, kind of thrown them back into their lives and possibly re-exposed them to whoever's been traumatizing them. And that we could potentially lock in some really bad things.
1: It's funny. I think about, the recreational psychedelics use. People are doing it all the time, at least in my world. And like now I just like want to be like, okay, for the next 2 weeks, if you could, you know, be careful, or maybe go, if you go take a yoga class, if you really want to learn that, that technique or something. I don't know. It's just the vulnerability part of it feels, and vulnerability is, it has such a negative connotation, but I do think it goes both ways of like, it just, you're vulnerable, you're malleable, you're open. That feels like a double-edged sword.
11: Yeah. To me, these drugs are extremely powerful medicines, and we need to treat them with respect. I really feel like if you see these drugs as powerful ways to restore, you know, that childlike sense of wonder and vulnerability, in the 2 weeks after you do a psychedelic, you should take care of yourself like you're four, right? Like, don't expose yourself to anything that you wouldn't take your four-year-old to.

0: You know, from my point of view, as a neuroscientist, maybe these psychedelics are master keys for unlocking all kinds of critical periods.
1: What a crazy phrase. Master key.
0: Yeah, right. All we have to do to change which critical period gets reopened is change the context. So if you want to reopen a social critical period, you give it in a social context. If you want to open it in a motor critical period, you give it in a motor context, right? So maybe the rave is a great way to open a motor context critical period, but not necessarily an inner-directed PTSD kind of critical period.
1: Wow. Okay.
0: But, you know, when I first started talking about this master keys idea, people were just like rolling their eyes.
1: And oh, really?
0: Like, Oh, for sure. That your critical period is just a baby critical period. It's not like the serious hardcore critical periods that matter clinically. You know, you're just, it's just easy to open because it's, the door isn't closed that hard on that one anyway.
1: Because it's social. Mammals are social.
0: Yeah. Yeah, and we still care about social. It's just, you know, social. It's an emotion.
1: What's
0: it's
1: like
0: not that
1: the hardcore critical period that would...
0: So the hardcore one is vision. And since we first started making the case that psychedelics are reopening this critical period, there have been a couple of other papers from other labs showing that actually they can reopen. Well, ketamine is the one that people have looked at, but I think there's now another paper out about LSD suggesting that they can reopen ocular dominance critical periods. Mm-hmm. So the visual critical period can also be reopened. But the most hardcore one is motor, right? So movement. And this is the one that matters for stroke. And just so you know, reopening this motor critical period after stroke has been, you know, a goal of clinicians. And it's kind of where good ideas go to die, right? Like people have been trying to do this for stroke for a long time because roughly 1 million Americans a year get a stroke and half of them are debilitated for life afterwards, right? It's just horrible. 500,000 people a year are debilitated in the United States. And stroke is, you know, much more common in other countries. So it's a worldwide massive burden.
1: And just real quick, why is motor neuron like the top of the mountain for critical periods?
0: I mean, we don't really understand how it happens, but basically what we think is that when the stroke happens, the brain region that is encoding, let's say it's a hand movement, that those neurons that are encoding that hand movement die.
1: Whoa.
0: And neurons in the motor cortex are not able to regenerate. So once they're gone, they're gone. And so what we think has to happen in order to recover from a motor injury is that the nearby neurons that are encoding, say, the arm or the elbow or the upper arm, those neurons have to get repurposed and have to learn how to do finger, even though they're normally doing elbow. That's a hard thing because, you know, they've got a job already.
1: And they've been doing that job for 70 years, potentially,
0: That's right. That's right. And so that's why we think it's so hard.
1: Okay.
0: Right after a stroke, if you want to reopen the critical period again, so far the best way to do that is to give another stroke, which is not clinically useful, right? Like nobody wants to cure stroke by getting another stroke.
1: So the main thing that Gould's team is focused on right now is designing a clinical trial for stroke patients. What they know is that generally after a stroke, the critical learning window is open for about 2 to 3 months. And then it closes.
0: So we think that after they've, you know, done as much as they can during that 2 months, 3 months after the stroke with the physical therapy, but they haven't recovered full motion yet, we can give them psychedelics and keep it open a little bit longer.
1: And keep the PT going.
0: Keep it going. Actually, though, in the first version of this trial, what we're going to do is we're going to take people who had a stroke over a year ago. So their critical period is closed down.
1: Hard and fast shut.
0: Hard close. Hmm. And then we're going to try and reopen in those people and see what happens to their ability to pair that psychedelic with physical therapy this time instead of psychotherapy.
1: And say your trial works, that you see that if you have a stroke and I give you MDMA and for 2 weeks we do stuff and you can gain motor

0: There's evidence, you know, anecdotally from recreational users who estimate that you've got about 20 or 30 really big MDMA trips and then you're done. And it loses its magic after that.
1: Yeah, it's like makes me think that, you know, depending on how your stroke stuff comes out, that I want everyone to save at least one MDMA trip for themselves, you know, for when they're older.
0: Right, right. Yeah, I agree. I'm hopeful. I mean, we don't know. This is really, I'm speculating now. But if this is the case, maybe you use up all of your MDMA slots, but you've never done Ibogaine. And so you can still have an Ibogaine in reserve that you could tap into to reopen. But, you know, this remains to be seen.
1: I sort of want to run out of here, and I'm not sure if I want to do MDMA with a therapist or if I just want to do MDMA and cuddle with people for 2 weeks, you know, or if I just don't want to do MDMA at all. Like maybe go hide in a cave for a while.
0: Yeah, totally.
1: I don't know.
0: For me personally, the thing that I'm most excited about is, you know, if we're right about this master key business, then what it means is that there's a lot of other diseases that psychedelics are not being explored for that really we should be thinking about, right? So as a whole new avenue that will have implications for, you know, people with cochlear implants, people with traumatic brain injury, you know, all kinds of other diseases that really right now we just don't have any therapy

0: that's the show, folks. I'm Molly Webster. This is Radiolab. Catch you later.
1: Hi, I'm Gabby. I'm from the Bay Area, California, and here are the staff credits. Radiolab is hosted by Lulu Miller and Latif Nasser. Soren Wheeler is our executive editor. Sarah Sandbach is our executive director. Our managing editor is Pat Walters. Dylan Keefe is our director of sound design. Our staff includes Jeremy Bloom, W. Harry Fortuna, David Gable, Maria Paz Gutierrez, Sindhu Naina Sambandan, Matt Keelty, Mona Madgaukar, Annie McEwen, Alex Neeson, Sarah Kari, Natalia Ramirez, Rebecca Rand, Anissa Vitsa, Arian Wack, Molly Webster, and Jessica Young, with help from Gabby Santis. Our fact-checkers are Diane Kelly, Emily Krieger, Natalie Middleton, Angeli Mercado, and Sophie Semai.
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1: There's that push for the whole separation of church and state thing, but it's when the state tends to do things that contradict what the word says. That's not where we can sit idly by.
2: We go to the National Mall, where thousands of people gather to celebrate American history and ground it in religion. For Sunday, May 17th, this is All Things Considered from NPR News. I'm Emily Fang. We'll hear what Louisiana's primary tells us about Trump's power over his party, and we'll take you for an exclusive look at foreign fighters in Syria's civil war. Also, could satellite launches be altering Earth's atmosphere?
3: They're actually blocking some of the sun's incoming rays and cooling the atmosphere down.
2: And San Francisco throws a bash for one of its counterculture icons.
4: Party down, party up, party sideways. I'd like to do it sideways.
2: But first, here is the news.
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0: KBR News in Washington, I'm Janine Hurst. Veteran Senator Bill Cassidy lost his Republican primary and the chance to seek a third term representing Louisiana. NPR's Franco Ordonez reports the outcome underscores the perils of going against President Trump.
1: The senator lost his primary 5 years after voting to convict President Trump on impeachment charges following the January 6 riots at the U.S. Capitol. Louisiana voters instead chose to send Trump-backed Representative Julia Letlow and State Treasurer John Fleming to a runoff. The defeat shows that despite Trump's low polling numbers on the economy, the president still holds a tremendous grip over the Republican Party. The president, who reveled in the loss on social media this morning, is now turning his ire toward another Republican he deems disloyal, Congressman Thomas Massie of Kentucky, whose primary is on Tuesday. Trump posted that Massie is, quote, an even bigger insult to our nation than Cassidy and must be voted out. Franco Ordonez, NPR News.
0: The United Arab Emirates says a fire broke out from a drone strike at its nuclear power plant in Abu Dhabi. The UAE says the attack had no impact on radiation safety levels and didn't attribute it directly to Iran. NPR's Aya Batraoui has more.
2: The United Arab Emirates says the drone struck an electricity generator outside the Barakah nuclear power plant's inner perimeter on Sunday. The International Atomic Energy Agency says it was informed by the UAE that radiation levels remain normal. It says emergency diesel generators are currently providing power to part of the plant, the only one of its kind in the Arabian Peninsula. The UAE says the drone came from its western border, where neighbor Saudi Arabia borders Yemen to the south and Iraq to the far north. In an apparent reference to Iranian proxies, senior Emirati diplomat Anwar Gargash wrote on X the attack, quote, whether carried out by the principal perpetrator or through one of its agents, represents a dangerous escalation. Aya Batraoui, NPR News, Dubai.
0: A day after announcing Ebola cases in the Democratic Republic of the Congo, the World Health Organization declared the outbreak an international public health emergency. NPR's Jonathan Lambert has more.
3: So far, Africa CDC officials are reporting 87 suspected deaths and over 330 suspected cases. The outbreak was only announced Friday. The high number of deaths, coupled with cases outside of DRC, has officials worried about further spread. An emergency declaration helps coordinate response. The cases are concentrated in the Ituri province of DRC, a mining region that borders South Sudan and Uganda. The area is remote, but many people come and go for work. In Uganda's capital, two people who'd recently traveled to DRC came back sick, and one died. The outbreak was sparked by a rarer strain of the Ebola virus, for which there are no approved tests or vaccines. Jonathan Lambert, NPR News.
0: You're listening to NPR News from Washington. As the climate warms, rain around the world is increasingly falling in big bursts, with more and more of them followed by dry spells. That's according to a new study out of Dartmouth College. Abigail Giles from Vermont Public has more.
4: The researchers looked at 40 years of satellite imagery and precipitation data from around the world. They found rainfall is consolidating especially dramatically in the Rocky Mountains and in South America. They say it's hard for soil, rivers, and lakes to absorb all this water at once. Corey Lesk is an author on the study, which was published in the journal Nature.
5: Unfortunately, it's a drying effect pretty much across the globe, which means that in a climate that is warmer, where precipitation comes in stronger bursts that are less frequent, that's going to leave less water around for us.
4: The scientists say this could mean these places see more floods, even as water resources get depleted in the long term. For NPR News, I'm Abigail Giles.
0: At the weekend box office, the Michael Jackson biopic, Michael, took the top spot with an estimated $26 million in its fourth weekend. Worldwide, the film's made more than $700 million. In second place, The Devil Wears Prada 2, with $18 million, reaching more than $540 million worldwide. In third place, the relationship horror movie Obsession debuted with $16 million in ticket sales, and that exceeded expectations. Rounding out the top five, Mortal Kombat 2 and The Sheep Detectives. I'm Janine Herbst, NPR News in Washington.
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2: From NPR News, this is All Things Considered. I'm Emily Fang. Steadfast conservative Senator Bill Cassidy lost his Republican primary race in Louisiana yesterday. He said in his concession speech that our nation is about more than, quote, one individual, seeming to refer to President Trump, who supported the campaign to defeat him. But this one race has a lot to tell us about the state of our politics. NPR Congress reporter Eric McDaniel is here with me in the studio. Hi, Eric.
10: Hey, thanks for having me.
2: So Bill Cassidy did not just lose this race. He came in third. How does a Republican incumbent lose a primary race so badly?
10: In short, 5 years ago, Bill Cassidy voted to convict Trump on impeachment charges after the president tried to remain in office despite losing the 2020 presidential election. Trump backed a challenger, and yesterday, Cassidy lost. There are a couple lessons here. The first is, despite his unpopularity in the country as a whole, President Trump unquestionably has the juice in low-turnout Republican-only elections. Those very motivated GOP votes still follow the president's lead. That could spell trouble for another Trump target, Kentucky Representative Thomas Massie. The president backed a primary opponent in that race after Massie pushed for the release of the Epstein files.
2: Okay, so this race in Louisiana, I have to say, has been really confusing to follow, Eric, because there have been changes to the rules. Other state elections that were supposed to happen at the same time were canceled. Why has it been so messy?
10: This, I think, is even more important to understand than the results of yesterday's election. How we set the rules strongly influences who can win elections. The elections that were canceled for seats in the House, that's because the conservative supermajority on the U.S. Supreme Court stripped civil rights movement era protections for black voters. And that gave Louisiana's government the chance to redraw maps, the areas that Congress people represent in the state, to boost Republican odds there. So they canceled the House primaries to give them time to make those changes.
2: Redrawing voting maps is not a new thing, though. So this time, was this fair?
10: No, I wouldn't say so, but it is legal unless Congress acts. And it's very much the reality for nearly the whole country. That November election only matters in fewer than 5% of House seats, in large part, but not only, because of how maps are drawn. That means out of 435 races in the House, there are only 20 where the race is truly competitive between the parties. In practice, according to data from Unite America, an election reform advocacy group, about 7% of American voters picked almost 90% of House lawmakers in 2024 because they voted in those primary races.
2: You're talking about House primary races, though, right? Bill Cassidy was running for Senate, and he represents the whole state. So these maps didn't have anything to do with his primary loss, right?
10: Right. But there are more ways than just maps that rules can shape who wins elections. Louisiana, for instance, has historically had something called the jungle primary, where people of all parties voted on the same ballot. That meant there was a potential for crossover voters. Cassidy would have been able to attract Democrats and independents, but Republican officials changed the rules so that more or less only Republicans could vote in this closed primary. And my guess is that really contributed to his loss.
2: What now, Eric?
10: Well, two Republicans, Julia Letlow and John Fleming, will advance to the Republican runoff in June. The postponed House races won't have a traditional primary. They'll go straight to the general election in November. And Senator Cassidy, he has until January left in his term, and I keep watching him. He's freed from election pressure, and we'll see if he becomes a thorn in the president's side in the closely divided Senate.
2: That is NPR's Eric McDaniel. Thank you, Eric.
10: Thank you.
2: The long civil war in Syria was deadly and destructive. Millions of Syrians fled before Bashar al-Assad's regime was overthrown in 2024. But some people also came to Syria for the war. For the first time, we hear the story of the thousands of foreign fighters who joined in the war. These fighters are Uyghur, an ethnic minority often at the center of tensions in the U.S.-China relationship, though they were absent from diplomatic talks as President Trump visited Beijing last week. Today, I have the story of why the Uyghurs came to Syria. And before we begin, this story contains the sound of gunfire. I met some of the foreign fighters as they headed to a training camp. Part of a standard 3-month curriculum held on a dusty, sun-baked Syrian field. Now standard for all Uyghur militants here in Syria. They have come a long way from their home, the Xinjiang region in China, or as the Uyghurs call it, East Turkestan.
11: At about 4,000 fighters strong, Uyghurs made up the largest contingent of foreign fighters who battled the Assad regime. They are a Turkic people, primarily Muslim, and spread out across the Asian continent. I've spent the better part of the last decade reporting on them, from China, where about 12 million Uyghurs live and where human rights groups have accused the Chinese government of persecuting them. The first Trump administration also labeled this persecution a genocide, because human rights organizations say that beginning in 2017, the Chinese government began detaining and jailing hundreds of thousands of Uyghurs, mostly without due process. China justified this mass detention in part because Beijing believes thousands of attacks, some of them deadly, over a three-decade period were inspired or coordinated by Uyghur militants abroad. Uyghur militants like this man.
12: What is your name?
13: Moaz.
11: Moaz. Like all the Uyghurs in this piece, he requested that NPR only use his first name because he fears the Chinese government will arrest his family members who remain in China. We met Moaz at a tea house by the turquoise Orontes River in northern Syria. He and the four dozen Uyghur fighters and their families who NPR spoke to have never given media interviews before. Now 55 years old, Moaz says for years he thought peaceful dissent could win Uyghurs more rights in China. But during an 11-year prison stint for publishing banned history books and pamphlets, Moaz says Chinese guards once beat him for several days in a row. And that was when Moaz decided words would never change the Chinese government's policies. The world might call us terrorists, but it was China who taught us what terror means, Moaz says. Coming to war-torn Syria was an act of desperation, and picking up a gun, a last resort, he says. The same is true for 36-year-old Choktaw, now one of the most senior Uyghur commanders in Syria. We met Choktaw in his closely guarded villa. Wearing a periwinkle polo, he gives off a professorial air. He says his political awakening came from devouring books on Uyghur history. From the books, he says he learned the Uyghurs had not always been oppressed, that they'd once had their own kingdom and then state. That is, until nearly 80 years ago, when China annexed the western region of Xinjiang, where most Uyghurs live. But then came a day when Choktaw says history became real for him, July 5th, 2009. Uyghur protests devolved into fatal riots between China's ethnic Han majority and Uyghur residents in Xinjiang. Choktaw says he watched the protests from afar, and then his Uyghur friends started to disappear among the estimated thousands of mostly young Uyghur men who human rights groups believe China arrested in the aftermath. And when he fled China, it was a departure so hasty, he says he never said goodbye to his family. The vast majority of Uyghur fighters NPR interviewed say they also left, losing hope for change in China after those deadly riots in July 2009. And like most of them, Choktaw says he first headed to Turkey, where there was an already established Uyghur diaspora. But Turkey would not recognize his university diploma from China or give him papers to stay. So Choktaw says he easily slipped across the border into Syria, where a full-blown civil war had already begun. And that's when many Uyghurs realized they could not only find refuge in Syria, but also being in Syria could teach them how to fight. And they learned to fight in these three-month training camps. But the Uyghurs always kept their overarching goal in mind: fighting China for independence. One Uyghur who goes by the name Abu Zuhair tells NPR, as long as he still has breath in his body, he is prepared to fight the current Chinese government to free Uyghur prisoners and ultimately establish an independent Uyghur state. China's foreign ministry and state council did not respond to NPR's requests for comment, but China has called these Uyghur fighters terrorists, linking them to other sanctioned Islamist groups. And some of the earliest Uyghur militants in Syria did train first with al-Qaeda in Afghanistan, and some Uyghurs in Syria even joined ISIS. The Uyghurs NPR interviewed in Syria deny China's terrorism allegations and any ties to these groups. Jerome Drevin is a researcher at the Center on Conflict, Development, and Peacebuilding in Geneva. He's embedded for months with Syrian rebels, wrote a book about them, and met several Uyghur fighters. He says China's characterization of them is incorrect.
12: To see them as linked to Al-Qaeda only means we see them through this internationalist angle of an armed group fighting Western countries to liberate the Muslim world.
11: Drevin says that's just not what the Uyghurs in Syria stand for.
12: They are much closer to just a national liberation movement.
11: Liberation from Chinese rule. But Choctaw, the commander, believes China is too strong for the Uyghurs to attack. For now, he wants to build a community of Uyghurs right here in Syria. When the Friday call to prayer sounds nearby, he excuses himself to pray. And when he returns, Choctaw lays out his vision for his people. He believes the past decade spent in Syria has been useful. They have become a formidable fighting force. But Uyghurs cannot win independence in China with Kalashnikov rifles by arming ourselves alone, he says. Uyghurs' hearts and their minds also must be liberated through education and from contact with the outside world. And for that, he says, they need to stay here for now. This reporting was supported by a grant from the Pulitzer Center and is the first in my series about the Uyghurs in Syria, airing on All Things Considered this week. And for more, visit npr.org. 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
0: I'm Janine Herbst with these headlines. Bill Cassidy, the Louisiana senator who voted to convict President Trump and remove him from office in 2021 over the deadly insurrection at the U.S. Capitol, lost a Republican primary yesterday. Trump backed a challenger. Jury deliberations start tomorrow in the case between Elon Musk and OpenAI. He's suing the AI company he helped found, claiming its CEO and other co-founders betrayed OpenAI's mission by switching it from a nonprofit to a for-profit. And the Michael Jackson biopic Michael took the top spot with an estimated $26 million in its fourth weekend worldwide. The film's made more than $700 million. I'm Janine Herbst, NPR News.

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1: It's All Things Considered from NPR News. I'm Emily Fang. On the National Mall in Washington, D.C. today, thousands of people gathered as part of a prayer event, partially funded and organized by the Trump administration, called Rededicate 250. I went down to understand what the organizers were looking to achieve and why many people traveled a long distance to come.
2: We're standing here on the lawn, pretty close. We can see the Washington Monument. There are people streaming in as we speak. People are singing in the background. They've set up picnic blankets, and they're all here to rededicate the nation, as they say, to God. We're going to be spending some time talking to those people at this event, attendees and a speaker a bit later, to get a sense of how religion and government are overlapping on the mall today. But first, right next to me is Religion News Service reporter Jack Jenkins, who's also here covering today's event. Jack, what stands out to you about this event?
3: Yeah, a few things really quickly. First, you know, the security here is super tight, bigger than I've seen for most events or protests or demonstrations on the mall. But the other is, I mean, I've been talking to people in the crowd, and it is overwhelmingly evangelical, folks who identify as evangelical or with non-denominational churches. Visually, it's a lot of folks wearing USA gear, which tracks, given that this is supposed to be part of a 250th celebration of the United States, but also a lot of like crosses emblazoned on those shirts. I spoke to one group of women who were all wearing One Nation Under God shirts, and they told me that they saw this as rededicating America to God, and that is long overdue. So a very particular subset of Christianity seems to be deeply represented here today.
2: Yeah, who's speaking today? Give me a sense of the guest list at this event.
3: Yeah, so we have this mix of, musical acts and, kind of entertainers, but particularly faith leaders and government officials, right? So some of the government officials include Speaker Mike Johnson, who's a Southern Baptist, Defense Secretary Pete Hegseth, who worships with the Reform community that's evangelical, as well as Tim Scott, who is an evangelical Christian and the senator from South Carolina. But the pastors are overwhelmingly a slate of evangelical advisors and supporters of President Trump. So that includes Robert Jeffress, who's a pastor in Texas, who's a stalwart supporter of Trump. We're going to hear from Paula White, at least via video, who is a long-term supporter of Trump, who also now works in the White House overseeing his faith office. We do have some Catholic representation, but to my knowledge, last time I checked, there was only one non-Christian on the docket, and that is a rabbi from New York City who also sat on Trump's Religious Liberty Commission. So there's a lot of evangelicals and religious supporters of the president represented on stage today.
2: And what does it mean that we're seeing more of this explicit overlapping between the role of religion and government? I mean, this is publicly funded, it's on the National Mall, and it's part of events to celebrate the nation's founding.
3: It's not unprecedented for government to have religious services and ceremonies, but what the critics have been quick to note, and folks I've spoken to, is that what seems to be happening here is not kind of a broad appeal to faith in general, but more to a specific group of religious Americans, particularly those who have supported President Donald Trump. Even some of the folks I spoke to, when I asked them what brought them here today, one of their first answers was to support my president, right? And this is a religious event.
2: That is Jack Jenkins, Religion News Service reporter. Let's go take a listen to what some of the attendees are saying now. We're standing in line with people who are trying to get into the event. I'm with NPR producer Henry Larson.
4: Hi, Emily.
5: City.
2: Wait, so you came all the way down from New York for
5: this? Yes, it's a big group from our church that's here, thank God. We're from the Light of the World Church, La Luz del Mundo. It's definitely a special event today. We are dedicating the nation to God. That's the purpose of the event.
2: What does rededicate 250 mean?
5: Basically, I believe in the United States we have lost the sense of who God really is, and I think this event is looking for that purpose.
4: What's special about today? Why is this such a big deal?
6: We were founded upon these Christian principles, and we have lost our way. It's about time we came back.
2: How have we lost our way?
6: I mean, just look around. Like, we've strayed from the very things we were founded upon. Like, they're allowing homosexuals and murder of unborn children.
7: There's that push for the whole separation of church and state thing, but when the state tends to do things that contradict what the word says, that's not where we can sit idly by. So it's a good thing that our leaders are seeking him first.
8: How has President Trump made Christians relevant again by promoting these values in government?
9: Not in government. Actually, he's separated from the government because he's not enforcing it on anyone. It's not a regulation. It's not a law. But he organizes a program where we all can come together and worship God. And it's not by force. It's not a law. It's not a policy. It's not a regulation. It's free and it's on Sunday.
8: I mean, it is paid for by the American taxpayer, though.
9: It is paid for by the American, but it's not a regulation, like a law that it must be enforced, right?
1: That was Yasmin Tobias, Ian Cully, and Victoria Gamare. They told us this event was an important historical moment. They wanted to be here in person and to hear speakers like Secretary Pete Hegseth.
10: Amid all the bleak nights, the loss and despair, the lack of proper support, George Washington performed a profound act. He prayed.
1: Also on the stage today was Eric Metaxas, author of a forthcoming book that proposes the American Revolution was more deeply rooted in spirituality than is commonly thought.
11: When Columbus first reached the shores of the New World, his first act was prayer to the Lord of Hosts.
1: I talked to him from NPR Studios on Friday. He told me that while writing the book, he was surprised at how many instances many of America's founders referred to God and religion. And following in that vein is what he understands to be part of the purpose of today's event on the Mall.
12: The idea is to acknowledge God publicly. I think as we come up on the 250th anniversary of the birth of the nation, that it's appropriate, historically speaking, to acknowledge that those who made these great sacrifices felt that they were unequal to what they were doing and that they needed God's help. It's fascinating to me how they make this clear over and over and over that they felt that if God isn't with them, helping them, they can't possibly do what they hope to do.
1: I'm curious, is that a Christian God?
12: Well, I think there is only one God, and I think that at the heart of the Christian faith, at the heart of biblical faith, I should say, is this idea of religious liberty. It's not in spite of what the Bible says. It comes out of it.
1: Last month, a senior faith advisor to the White House described Rededicate 2026 as a way to highlight, quote, the history and the foundations of our nation, which was built on Christian values. And the vast majority of speakers and presenters at this event are evangelicals, Protestant Christians, Catholics. This is a very clear Christian focus. And I wonder if you believe this is privileging American Christians over other religious denominations.
12: I can imagine that people would see it that way, but I don't think it is. I think that if you really know the history of this country, you realize that some of the most vocal Christians of the Revolutionary era were also the fiercest advocates for religious liberty. I think most people I know today who are serious about their faith, they understand that idea. They wouldn't want anybody to see them as trying to impose their faith, but at the same time, they would want to represent that faith.
1: Since you brought up the Founding Fathers, I know your hometown is Danbury, Connecticut. I'm also from Connecticut. Danbury is home of the famous Danbury Baptists. And as I know you know, Thomas Jefferson wrote a letter to them in which he talks about building, quote, a wall of separation between church and state. And it's a critical text in this concept of American democracy, of separation of church and state. But you have argued several times that Jefferson didn't mean separation of church and state. Can you briefly explain your argument?
12: I hope I've never said that Jefferson didn't mean what he wrote. He did mean it, but what he meant is different than the way we have, let's say, in the last 5 or 6 decades, interpreted it as meaning. In other words, when he spoke, what he is saying is that there are people worried that the state will encroach upon the churches, that the state will take a heavy hand and say, you can't believe this, you mustn't believe this, you must believe this. as he's writing to the Danbury Baptist, he's trying to put them at ease that somebody in the federal government will, for example, decide, you know what, everybody in America has to be Church of England, and we're going to make a law in Congress, and then you Danbury Baptists, tough luck for you. He was putting them at ease and saying, we will not do that. We have this sacred wall of separation between church and state.
1: I've heard you bring up this letter as an argument for why there should be more religion in politics, not that there should be a complete separation of church and state. So if you believe that religion needs to be in politics more, what would that look like?
12: Well, I mean, I have advocated for religion in public life. People, they will use Jefferson's phrase as a way of saying there shouldn't be faith in the public square. There's that fine line of how do you have faith but not impose your faith? And so I've always said that anybody who believes in the God of the Bible, I would say, let's say it's 1860, and you say, I'm very serious about my faith. Because of that, I believe in the abolition of slavery. And you see this through history, that there are social movements. I mean, women getting the vote, the civil rights movement, this comes out of people's faith. And so the question is, if you live out your faith, how does it not lead sometimes to politics?
1: That was Eric Metaxas, a speaker at the event and author of the book Revolution, The Birth of the Greatest Nation in the History of the World. Talking with him helped me understand the argument organizers hope to convince people of today, that the Founding Fathers derived the tenets of America's revolution from their Christian faith. But many religious scholars disagree with this reading of history. As Matthew D. Taylor, an author and visiting scholar at Georgetown University's Center on Faith and Justice, explained on NPR's Weekend Edition.
13: The era of the Founding Fathers was a very secular era. It was very much influenced by the Enlightenment. And most of the Founding Fathers were very much shaped by that kind of Enlightenment philosophy. And that's why they talked about ideas like the separation of church and state or the disestablishment of religion. In fact, the founding of the U.S. was a grand experiment in separating religion out from the functioning and identity of the state.
1: Back at Rededicate 250 on the Mall, omnipresent iconography of the founders and Christianity was a visual reminder of the desire for greater fusion rather than separation. Like at a mobile museum funded by the same private public organization that put on today's event.
14: So we're walking up to Freedom Trek.
8: Got a painting of Washington crossing the Delaware on the side, celebrating 250 years of the American spirit.
1: Interesting. The foundational principles of America are rooted in the Western and Judeo-Christian traditions that the colonists inherited through their British roots.
15: I'm Ed Morgan.
14: And Ed, why are you here today?
15: I did my final reenlistment in the Navy and matched up with the rededication. So we figured we would do the whole thing. Well, I do think that this country was definitely inspired, led by God in its founding. The problems that we have as a country, I believe, have come from us straying from the Lord, His Word.
1: Straying how?
15: The lack of unity, the cultural decay in some cases. Without the Lord's guidance, you know, there was no logical reason we should have won our independence. You had the divine protection of General Washington. That never hit him.
1: God protected him.
15: Yes. Yes, and I believe much like he has protected President Trump.
1: The intertwining of governance and religion was, for Ed Morgan, welcome. This messaging does face headwinds among the general public, though. A new Pew Research poll said that more than half of Americans say they do not want their government to stop enforcing separation of church and state, and less than 20% think the government should declare Christianity the official religion of the U.S., although that number is on the rise. As we left the Rededicate 250 event, we saw a group of counter-protesters not far from the Freedom Trucks. People were holding signs, and one held up a rainbow flag. I spoke with a man named Don Powell about why he was there.
16: I don't think my government, which was founded on separation of church and state, should be funding multi-million dollars worth of church and state stuff.
1: Right. But the money has been spent. Kicking off what the president has promised will be more large-scale patriotic celebrations of America's 250th birthday this summer.

0: 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About 22% of people in the U.S. ages 5 and older speak a language other than English at home. And for parents who are short on time and already keeping multiple plates spinning, raising a child bilingually can feel like an additional hurdle. For NPR's Life Kit, Julia Furlan spoke to experts who say that raising kids bilingually does not have to be expensive or exhausting.
1: Cinco.
2: Dez. Sete.
1: Oito.
3: Watching my toddler speak English and Portuguese somehow blows my mind every time. But aside from being cute, there's actually a whole laundry list of benefits to being bilingual, according to Farwa Hussein, who's a bilingual speech pathologist who speaks Hindi, Urdu, and English.
4: First of all, it's so fun to be able to speak another language.
3: Hussein says that there are also improvements in cognitive function.
4: There are better problem-solving skills, and actually research says it delays the onset of dementia as well if you are bilingual.
3: The study that Hussein is citing says that being bilingual may delay the onset of dementia by up to 5 years. Though I should say that the results are inconclusive when it comes to learning a language much later in life. So let's talk about what it takes to raise multilingual kids. Liliana Diaz is a bilingual speech pathologist who works in Spanish and English. Diaz says it's actually pretty simple.
5: It's consistency and exposure and practice. So it's all about just practice, and exposing your little one to it as well, too.
3: She also says that there's no one way to do it.
5: You know, it's going to be different in every family, and that's okay. That's totally fine. No bilingual is the same. Like, there literally will not be a bilingual person that is the same as the next. So it's totally fine, is usually what I tell parents.
3: So let's go through some of the most common techniques. There's one parent, one language, which is what I do with my kid, Leo. I speak to her in Portuguese, and my spouse, Steph, speaks to her in English. There's also minority language at home. Time and place is another way to do it. Here's Hussein again.
4: You block the day, where in the mornings, maybe you're speaking one language, then you're speaking another.
3: The last of these techniques is called multiple languages at home, which is pretty self-explanatory. It may sound confusing, but really, it's not a problem.
4: Children are wonderfully resilient, and they will start picking up on how you are providing them that input. And they are so great at being able to tease apart the ways and the languages together.
3: And while we're on the topic of confusion, before we go, I have to bust one common myth here. I dug into the research, and I spoke to experts, and if there's one thing you need to know, it's this.
4: That myth of bilingualism creating a language delay is totally false.
3: This idea is so prevalent, but the research just doesn't back it up. Hussein sees it all the time, where parents are worried that being multilingual will somehow set a child back.
4: What research says is when the child acquires both those languages, they're at age level with their monolingual peers.
3: Bilingualism isn't a burden that you're adding to your life. It's actually a key that unlocks entirely new worlds. As a parent, you don't always know you're doing the right thing. But watching my kid connect with her cousins on FaceTime or sing a song my grandmother used to love, it feels really nice. For NPR News, I'm Julia Furlan.

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4: Refugee stories remind us of the human consequences of war. I think most nations prefer to remember the stories of their soldiers, which, even if terrible, nevertheless continue to affirm the importance of the nation through the sacrifices of the soldiers.
3: How we remember war.
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7: They walked off the job yesterday after contract talks broke down. Russia says Ukrainian drone strikes overnight killed at least 4 people and wounded a dozen others. Ukraine says the strikes are justified after Russia repeatedly launched strikes on Ukraine. And tonight might be another chance to see the Northern Lights if you're in the northern part of the U.S. or Canada. The National Oceanic and Atmospheric Administration says the best sightings come when the aurora is directly overhead, but any sight of the multicolored light show is worth it. I'm Janine Herbst, NPR News.

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1: 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I'm Emily Fang. 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
1: These networks run major internet services like Starlink or Global Positioning Data, or GPS. And all these rockets are having an impact on the Earth's atmosphere. Eloise Morea is a professor at University College London and author of a new study all about those satellite mega constellations. Welcome.
6: Hi.
1: Professor, tell me about these launches. What is the impact of all these satellite launches?
6: Yeah, there's two sources of air pollution that come from these satellite launches. The rockets that are launching satellites into space are producing pollutants that are being released into all layers of the atmosphere as the rocket ascends. But then also when these satellites reach end of life, they need to be discarded. And the only viable way we have to discard these satellites is to burn them through the higher layers of the atmosphere and hope that they entirely disintegrate.
1: What impacts on the climate do they have?
6: This is a little bit unusual. We have particles that are sort of small, suspended pieces of material in the atmosphere that come from these rocket launches called black carbon or soot particles. These are being put higher up in the atmosphere, and they're actually blocking some of the sun's incoming rays and cooling the atmosphere down. So, and in that way, they're a little bit like a geoengineering experiment, some of these proposed ideas to try and cool the lower layers of the atmosphere.
1: Wow. So there's so many soot particles high up in the atmosphere that they're able to cool Earth down?
6: Yeah.
1: How much are they cooling Earth down by?
6: Currently, not a lot. The amount of black carbon that's produced by these rockets, mostly Falcon 9 rockets that SpaceX launches, is very, very small in comparison to pollution sources closer to the surface of the Earth, like ships and cars and other sources that produce black carbon. But because they stay there for so long, 2.5 to 3 years, the impact is actually greater. So the longer a pollutant stays in the atmosphere, the bigger the effect they have. So even though it's a small effect now, if the space industry grows, it will very quickly become a bigger impact.
1: There have been a couple of ideas floated around where people intentionally want to put particles high up in the atmosphere to cool Earth down. So I have to ask, if this is being done accidentally because of satellite launches, is that cooling down a good thing?
6: It sounds like a good thing. That's why we're debating the idea of geoengineering as a way to very quickly cool the planet to try and reverse some of the warming that's happening as a result of greenhouse gases. But we haven't done this yet. We haven't done it to scale because there are so many unintended consequences of geoengineering the planet. We could start to deplete ozone in the higher layers of the atmosphere. We could change circulation patterns of the atmosphere, these sort of processes that move air hundreds of kilometers in the higher layers of the atmosphere. So it is an accidental geoengineering experiment without the careful ethical forethought that's needed before we adopt geoengineering.
1: Hmm. Okay, back here on Earth, is there anything governments should be doing to regulate in the short term things like satellite launches?
6: I think the issue is that we don't really have a solid regulatory framework to try and govern how we use space responsibly and sustainably and ethically. And unfortunately, it is a shared space, so it does require governments to work together, which at this stage does seem to be a big challenge.
1: That is Eloise Murray, professor at University College London. Thank you.
6: Thank you very much.

0: The San Francisco Bay Area is honoring one of its 1960s counterculture icons, humanitarian, activist, and clown, Wavy Gravy. Last night was his 90th birthday party. To celebrate, friends and fans packed a star-studded benefit concert at San Francisco's Masonic Auditorium. 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
1: Before the show, the VIP lounge is full of tie-dyes, sequins, and balloons. Gordon Taylor, who's been working with Wavy Gravy for about 30 years, says he came for the wonderful music and all the love.
2: Wavy Gravy, he is nothing but joy and fun to be with. And you know, 90 is just 60 upside down.
1: He leads me over to where Wavy is sitting, in a floppy tie-dyed crown and a red clown nose.
3: Are you looking forward to the party?
4: Of course. Party down. Party up. Party sideways. I'd like to do it sideways.
1: As the show gets going, Wavy Gravy moves to a comfy couch on the side of the stage and bobs his red clown nose up and down in time to the music. Born Hugh Romney in 1936, Wavy Gravy studied theater in New York and performed as a comedian. He came to California in the 1960s, around the beginning of the hippie movement. LSD was still legal, the Grateful Dead were just getting started, and Wavy became a central part of the cultural wave that swept a generation, eager to raise its voice for change. He helped put on events and built a reputation for keeping them safe and positive. When he emceed the original Woodstock in 1969, he arranged free food for the crowd.
5: What we have in mind is breakfast in bed for 400,000.
1: Wavy went on to co-found a performing arts camp for kids and the Save-A Foundation, which fights blindness across the globe. At the end of the 90th birthday concert, as fans of all ages dance around the auditorium, the performers, including Aloe Black, come together to sing Wavy Gravy's song, Basic Human Needs.
6: Oh, it wouldn't be thrilling if folks stopped their killing.
1: All proceeds from the event will go to benefit the Save-A Foundation. For NPR News, I'm Catherine Monahan in San Francisco.
0: The warm weather and my Instagram feed tell me we are entering wedding season. That means the flowers, the music, passionate declarations of love, and the occasional embarrassing moment.
7: I would like to thank you all for coming and welcome you, even though I haven't seen most of you since my latest stretch in the big house. But you all look fabulous.
0: That's Anne Hathaway giving a very uncomfortable speech as Kim, recently out of rehab in the 2008 film Rachel Getting Married. There are some weddings from the big screen that we remember as if we were there ourselves, like in The Godfather.
8: Accept this justice as a gift on my daughter's wedding day.
0: Or Bridesmaids.
9: Why can't you just be happy for me and then go home and talk behind my back later like a normal person?
0: Or Wedding Crashers.
10: We got three really big weeks ahead of us.
11: It's wedding season, kid. I got us down for 17 of them already.
12: Okay, now how many more cash bars?
0: In this week's Cineplexity, we're talking weddings in the movies. Here in the studio with me is NPR senior editor Barry Hardiman and All Things Considered producer Catherine Fink. Hi there to you both.
13: Hi.
14: Hello.
0: Catherine, what do you think of when you think weddings and movies?
14: So I'm really in the thick of the wedding chapter of my life right now. I went to 7 weddings last year.
0: What?
14: You know, I wouldn't say that they had the cinematic quality of the weddings we see on screen. They've been pretty drama-free. I wasn't seeing, you know, a drunken best man speech like in The Wedding Singer, for example.
15: Because Harold, you know, he's always been the dependable one. And I've always been the screwed up one. Right, Dad?
14: People are not hooking up like they do in Wedding Crashers. But they, you know, they've been pleasant. There have been some fun moments.
0: Barry, what do you think of when you think of wedding movies?
13: Well, so here's the thing about wedding movies is there's like nothing more conventional, right, than a wedding movie because it's about the most conventional of human experiences. It is something that we can feel both good about, bad about, whatever. And honestly, it shows so many different kinds of being human. You have to navigate family dynamics. You know, you have to navigate money, you know, pressure. I think that one of the nice things about talking about wedding movies is you get to talk about sort of the variety of the human experience in a funny way.
0: What are some of your favorite wedding movies? Catherine, why don't you start first?
14: So for me, it's got to be 27 Dresses, starring Katherine Heigl and James Marsden.
16: 27 Dresses.
12: You gotta be kidding me.
16: Strange as it sounds, I've had some really good times in those dresses. Weird as that may be.
14: It came out when I was 14, and basically she is this perpetual bridesmaid in the opening scene. She's going back and forth across New York City to two different people's weddings she's a bridesmaid in.
12: You were in two weddings in one night, weren't you? It's a little upsetting, don't you think?
16: Well, they're both really, really good friends of mine, and their weddings happen to be on the same night, so what was I supposed to do?
14: I think it's just really fun and kind of cynical. Like, it gets into a lot of stuff about the wedding industrial complex. And then one other thing I think is really funny about 27 Dresses is she goes to all these theme weddings. And so I thought to myself when I was watching this movie, like, I too one day will go to a scuba diving wedding or a goth wedding or a
13: totally
14: cowgirl
13: realistic.
14: Wedding.
13: Yeah.
14: But in reality, the weddings I go to all are a little bit of the same, honestly.
13: And what about you, Barry?
17: Well, my favorite movie that is about navigating weddings themselves, which is one specific kind, is actually Palm Springs.
18: The second you fall asleep, it all just goes back to the start.
19: Well, then what's the point of living?
18: We kind of have no choice but to live.
17: Because they are in a time loop, it's very much a Groundhog Day kind of movie. And you see them, you know, go to her wedding a million times. And there's like, there are just so many different ways to go to a wedding. As Catherine was saying, you can go and be sloppy. You can have a best man going crazy. You can have a bunch of hookups. You can meet the person you love. So there are those kinds of things. So that's my favorite one, I think, about attending weddings. I think my favorite nostalgia movie for weddings is actually The Best Man.
20: A long, long, long time ago, Mia slept with your best man.
17: Oh my God, it is so, so good. And also has some really good puns in it because Taye Diggs, who plays the lead, he's a writer in it. And they regularly refer to him as like Langston Snooze, which is truly still one of my favorite puns. Anyway, I think the ones that are about relationships and friendships, I would say Best Friend's Wedding.
21: I realize this comes at a very inopportune time, but I really have this gigantic favor to ask of you. Choose me.
17: I love how much that sort of is one of those movies that kind of allowed me to think a little bit more about where my friends were in life might not be where I was, and that that was okay.
14: I also want to give a shout out to The Wedding Singer, which I rewatched this week, and I had forgotten that it was in this movie, but that is the movie that gave us the phrase church tongue.
13: Please define this for me.
14: Okay.
17: Yes.
14: Church tongue. So there's a scene where Drew Barrymore is getting married soon and her friend is walking her through the different types of kisses she could have at the altar. You know, open mouth, closed mouth, tongue, no tongue.
22: I say that it's okay for it to be an open mouth. Yes.
23: And I say that it's the type of occasion where people dress up, so it's not appropriate.
14: And she practices her kiss with Adam Sandler, who, spoiler alert, she later falls in love with and does not get married to the man who was her fiancé at the time. And what they settle on is church tongue. That's like just the appropriate amount of tongue for getting married in a church.
23: Not porno tongue, church tongue.
14: You know, I watched this as a kid and I was like, I've never thought about what kind of kiss a person is supposed to have at the altar.
17: Yeah.
13: Why do we like to watch weddings so much on the silver screen? What does that say about our understandings of love and of relationships and marriage?
17: You know, one thing I will say that I, like, over the years have really thought a little bit about in terms of relationships is how much needs to be disclosed before the wedding, which is actually a stand-in for the marriage. The process of planning a wedding tells you about, you know, what's important to them in their past, you know, how much money they want to spend, what's important to the family, to your family, to their family, how do they get along, all those things.
14: I feel like growing up watching a lot of these movies gave me a very specific idea of what weddings should look like and also what our relationship to them should be. I think some of my big takeaways are like, there's a high likelihood you'll be left at the altar. It happens in The Wedding Singer, Runaway Bride. She leaves a man at the altar three times at the very beginning of the movie. So growing up, I was like, this may very well happen to me. In fact, the very first wedding I ever went to was for a family friend, and I was a flower girl. And I remember, you know, the wedding hadn't started yet. We were behind the scenes, and the bride was crying. And so here I thought, okay, she's getting cold feet. If someone is experiencing this, like, rush of emotion, it's because, like, they don't want to get married.
13: It has to be.
14: It has to be, you know, not just that they're making this big decision and, like, heading into the next chapter of their lives, but like, oh man, she might like jet out of here any minute now.
13: And it sounds like you want drama, so maybe you were secretly hoping she would jet out of there.
14: Right. No, I won't say that. Maybe a little bit. But yeah, I just think there's so many funny takeaways from these movies if you look at them as like a collection. Like, people are only ever getting married on a whim. Sometimes that's a great thing. It's like the height of passion. And then sometimes it's a terrible thing. Weddings are mostly for white people, I think, is one of the takeaways from this. I also think there's

0: 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Savingcranes.org.
1: Yeah, I would love to be there.
2: I would say, and this is maybe going to be a controversial pick because it is, we all know this is a terrible movie, but boy, I would have liked to go to either of the Sex and the City movie weddings.
3: Big's not here.
4: But we're 25 minutes late. Well, did anybody call him?
2: Just mostly because, did everybody remember the headpiece and the whole situation was so gorgeous? Like, that's the one that I would have liked to at least just have surveyed the church.
1: But Big didn't show up for one of them.
2: That's the one.
1: It was beautiful.
2: I just wanted to survey the church, you know?
1: Yeah.
2: And then maybe, like, go and have Samantha feed me yogurt in bed.
5: That was NPR's Barry Hardiman and Catherine Fink. Thank you for joining me.
1: Thanks.
2: Thank you.
5: That's all for this weekend. I'm Emily Fang. Thank you for joining us for this Sunday's All Things Considered. This is NPR News.
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8: Viet Thanh Nguyen calls himself a scholar of memory.
9: I can't imagine many traumatic events that end simply because the history books say, well, the war ended on such and such a date.
8: He thinks about how we remember events of the past, both as people and as nations, and how those memories affect how we face the future.
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8: You're listening to Throughline from NPR, where we go back in time to understand the present. Coming up this hour, how we remember war. 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
10: Live from NPR News in Washington, I'm Janine Herbst. Israeli airstrikes in Lebanon continue despite an agreement reached in Washington to extend a ceasefire. NPR's Jane Arraf has more from Beirut.
11: The Lebanese state news agency says Israel targeted a civil defense center in southern Lebanon Saturday, killing at least six people, including three paramedics. State media said a fourth first responder was seriously wounded in the attack on the village of Haruf. Israel and Lebanon agreed in U.S. brokered talks Friday to extend for 45 days a

0: ceasefire, which had been scheduled to expire Sunday. The Lebanese government says almost 3,000 people, including women, children, and first responders, have been killed in Israeli attacks since the war began March 2nd. Israel says 20 military personnel and 4 civilians have been killed in strikes by Lebanon's Iran-backed militant group Hezbollah. Jane Araf, NPR News, Beirut.
1: Primaries are being held in several states ahead of the midterms this fall. In Louisiana, Senator Bill Cassidy lost the Republican primary yesterday. He voted in 2021 to convict President Trump and remove him from office after the deadly insurrection at the U.S. Capitol. Trump backed a challenger. Drew Hawkins with the Gulf States Newsroom has more.
2: It definitely confirms the president's influence is still strong with Republican voters. Of course, you know, Cassidy was under a lot of heat for his vote to convict President Trump in 2021. And on Election Day, Trump posted to Truth Social calling Cassidy a disloyal disaster and a sleazebag who is bad for Louisiana. I think it is also worth pointing out that this is not just Louisiana. Earlier this month, on May 5th, Trump endorsed challengers to Republican state senators in Indiana who there voted against redistricting. Most of them lost their seats, too.
1: Drew Hawkins reporting. Kentucky and Georgia hold primaries on Tuesday. In New York, the strike against the Long Island Railroad, the biggest commuter rail in North America, continues. Desiree DiOrio from member station WSHU has more.
3: Finger-pointing over who's to blame for the strike continued Sunday, with transportation officials accusing labor leaders of walking away from negotiations, and New York Governor Kathy Hochul blaming President Trump.
4: This strike would not have been possible if the Trump administration had not taken the highly unusual step last fall of releasing labor unions from mediation. Unfortunately for our commuters, the direct consequence of this action is the strike we have today.
3: Trump said on social media he had, quote, nothing to do with it. Meanwhile, union leaders say the offers from the Metropolitan Transportation Authority have been inadequate. For NPR News, I'm Desiree DiOrio on Long Island.
1: You're listening to NPR News from Washington. Russia says Ukrainian drone strikes overnight killed at least 4 people and wounded a dozen others. Officials say debris fell on Russia's largest airport but didn't cause damage. Ukraine's President Zelensky says the strikes were entirely justified. Russia has repeatedly launched similar attacks on Ukraine's capital and other cities during the war. Ukrainian officials say Russian drone strikes on Ukraine overnight wounded at least 8. Nashville's overhauling one of its most important Civil War sites with a more accurate portrayal of its history. Cynthia Abrams of member station WPLN reports this comes as the White House is discouraging such efforts.
5: Nashville's Fort Negley was a Union fort. It was constructed by Black laborers, many of whom were forced into work. A multi-million dollar renovation will see the site add a memorial lawn in honor of the workers, plus updated signage. Nashville Mayor Freddie O'Connell says this work is especially important right now.
6: There are people trying to legally prevent histories like those of Fort Negley from being included in textbooks or even our discourse.
5: O'Connell is referencing actions by the Trump administration to roll back DEI efforts, including an executive order directing federal institutions to remove, quote, divisive, race-centered ideology that casts America's history in a, quote, negative light. For NPR News, I'm Cynthia Abrams in Nashville.
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8: 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Today on the show, the contested memories of war.
9: I used to think it was my re-memory, you know? Some things you forget, other things you never do. But it's not. Places are still there. If a house burns down, it's gone. But the place, the picture of it stays.
10: And not just in my re-memory, but out there in the world.
9: What I remember is a picture floating around out there, outside my head. I mean, even if I don't think it, even if I die, the picture of what I did or knew or saw is still out there. Toni Morrison, Beloved.
10: My own memories began very concretely in a refugee camp a few weeks after the fall of Saigon. We were actually boatlifted out of Saigon and then airlifted from Guam to Pennsylvania and ended up, you know, in a military base, Fort Indiantown Gap in Harrisburg. And that's where my memories begin.
8: Viet Thanh Nguyen was 4 years old when his family escaped from the Vietnam War, boatlifted out of Vietnam, then airlifted to a new life in the United States. The war fundamentally defined his life, even though his memories of it are hazy.
10: Before the end of the war, all I remember, because I was 4 years old, are just these fragmentary images, which I don't even know whether they really happened. For example, being on a boat and seeing sailors shooting at a smaller boat approaching us. My brother, who was 7 years older, said, never happened. So I have to trust that his memory is right and my memory is wrong.
11: He has to trust it, even though what his brother says contradicts Viet's own memories. And that tension has animated his writing.
10: I'm a professor, a scholar, and a writer of fiction and nonfiction, probably best known for my novel, The Sympathizer, which won the Pulitzer Prize for Fiction in 2016, as well as its sequel, The Committed, a collection of short stories called The Refugees, and a nonfiction book called Nothing Ever Dies, Vietnam and the Memory of War.
8: Viet also calls himself a scholar of memory, someone who studies how we remember events of the past, both as people and as nations, and how those memories affect how we face the future. And no narratives are more contested than those of war.
12: The UN's refugee agency estimates over 3 million people have already been internally displaced in Iran, an additional million in Lebanon.
8: Today, the world is watching as the U.S. and Iran attempt to broker a peace deal after tensions erupted into a U.S.-Israeli war against Iran.
13: A preliminary assessment by the Pentagon has determined the U.S. is at fault for a missile strike on a school in Iran on the first day of the war.
8: The conflict has claimed the lives of thousands and shut down the Strait of Hormuz, creating a supply choke point that's caused oil prices to skyrocket.
14: The war in Iran has caused the biggest disruption to oil supplies in history.
8: It also resulted in another conflict between Israel and Lebanon.
15: The further we go, the more destruction from Israeli air and drone strikes we see.
8: That is currently under a shaky ceasefire.
16: How do you end a war when one of the warring parties shows no interest in ending it?
8: And there's no end in sight for the war in Ukraine, which is ongoing after 4 years of fighting.
16: I'm talking about the war in Ukraine and about the Kremlin's consistent position that victory is inevitable, that it can keep throwing men and money at the fight, that Russia is in it for as long as it takes.
8: Depending on where you are in the world and where you're getting news about a war, you're very likely getting a different narrative, sometimes a polar opposite narrative, than someone else, somewhere else, about the very same conflict. And these differing narratives influence how that war will be perceived now and later on.
11: Unlike any moment happening in real time, details are left out, context is missing, and what you think to be true may not be what's actually happening. All of this simplifies our memories of what happened. And Viet wants us not only to recognize that, but to challenge those memories. Because nothing, especially war, is that simple.
8: I'm Rand Abdel-Fattah. Back in 2022, my co-host Ramtin Arablouei and I interviewed award-winning author Viet Thanh Nguyen about how wars are experienced and remembered as conflicts rage around the world. I've been thinking about that conversation a lot. So this week on the show, we're going to revisit it and dig deep into how the memory of war can shape the future.
9: Part one, in the absence.
17: I know that many of our friends around the world have the impression that the United States is being rash and irresponsible and reckless in Vietnam. I say, on the contrary, that what we are trying to do here is to stop aggression in Southeast Asia, because only by stopping aggression now will we avoid big war later.
11: The U.S. was involved in Vietnam from the 1950s well into the 70s. The conflict passed through the hands of five U.S. presidents. What began as U.S. fears of communism spreading to South Vietnam and the rest of Asia soon became what many called a quagmire, a long, drawn-out conflict that had no clear objectives.
15: At the height of the war, over 500,000 American troops were stationed in Vietnam. In the end, the U.S. would suffer more than 58,000 deaths. Vietnam had over 3 million.
18: How many men who listen to me tonight have served their nation in other wars? How very many are not here to listen? The war in Vietnam is not like these other wars. Yet, finally, war is always the same.
11: The U.S. withdrew combat troops from Vietnam in 1973, and the North Vietnamese captured Saigon in April of 1975. That year, 125,000 South Vietnamese refugees fled to America to begin new lives. Among them, 4-year-old Viet Thanh Nguyen.
10: I was growing up in the United States in the 70s and 80s, and the war was officially over, but it seemed to me that Americans were fighting the war again through, most visibly, Hollywood and the dozens of movies that it made.
11: Movies like Apocalypse Now, Full Metal Jacket, Platoon, The Deer Hunter, all American films that tell the story from an American perspective, American tragedies, American trauma, but exported and consumed around the world.
10: Even a bad film or TV series will be seen by millions of people. And that's really about the kind of cultural production that Americans can do versus other countries. So that, again, an American movie like Apocalypse Now will be seen all over the world, including in Vietnam, where people have seen Apocalypse Now. But a Vietnamese story will most likely not be seen outside of Vietnam. So all these things became very, very personal for me, these politics of the nation. And I felt like I had to confront my own past in order to try to understand not just myself and my family, but also to try to understand the nations, Vietnam and the United States, whose conflicts shaped us.
11: For Viet, the political experience of the war was very personal, and his personal experience was always political.
10: My memories really began very coherently when I was taken away from my parents. What happened was that in order to leave the refugee camp, we had to have Americans sponsor us, but there was no American willing to sponsor my entire family. So one sponsor took my parents. One sponsor took my brother. One sponsor took 4-year-old me. Which, when you're 4 years old, is a traumatic experience. It was only a few months for me. My brother, who was 7 years older, didn't get to come home for 2 years. So these vast traumatic historical events like war and refugee experience manifest themselves for individuals and families in their particular individual emotional problems and crises that reverberate for generations.
19: My parents are Palestinian refugees, and we had like a tense relationship with memory. On the one hand, it was like obsessively remembering so that we don't forget kind of like where we came from and things like that and what happened. On the other hand, there were like black holes in the discussions we had about their actual personal experiences. And I wonder, you know, as the child of refugees yourself, was that something that you also experienced?
10: I think this is a very common experience for lots of people who have fled from some country due to some horrifying war or trauma or anything like that. And I think a lot of it does have to do with trauma, that one of the things that trauma does to us is that it makes us fixate on a particular kind of event. And one definition of trauma is that it's a memory that we cannot narrate ourselves out of. You circle around the traumatic experience and you can't get out of it. For example, the fall of Saigon, the fact that that event terribly disrupted and damaged my parents' lives and the lives of people of their generation rippled through me. But number one, my parents, like yours, didn't want to tell me everything. And number two, I often felt like I didn't want to ask because maybe they have good reason not to tell me. And what right do I have to try to pry into their own personal shadows and traumas and complications? Maybe they want to forget for good reason, and maybe I should leave them alone.
19: I think in talking to like my own parents, I know that they did see horrific things also, but it was something that they didn't talk about for decades. And it makes me wonder if there's something to the fact that you almost need the distance. You need the physical and the temporal distance from something in order to begin to process it on an individual level and maybe on a, like, you know, collective societal level.
10: I think that is absolutely true, that whether we're individuals or whether we're part of a collective, when something terrible happens, we need time to recover, to process, to gain perspective on things. And that could be a very, very long time. And so the fact that your parents and mine did not talk about certain things, I think was, at least for me, I knew what the absence was. I didn't know what was in the absence, but I knew there was an absence.
11: The narrative wasn't complete.

The way nations remember their wars also affects how their veterans are treated. In the U.S., World War II veterans were seen as heroes in our collective memory, those who fought and won the good war. But on the other hand, Vietnam veterans were seen as damaged goods. And that loss in war not only followed them around, but was also seared into our collective psyche.

0: Viet's personal narrative also wasn't complete because he had never been back to Vietnam.
1: So the first time I went back actually was 27 years later in 2002. I was an adult. And I decided that I was going to go back and just see Vietnam for the first time, but not my family, because it was just going to be so hard to see the family. And so I went for 2 weeks as a tourist, and it's great. I encourage everybody to go to Vietnam as a tourist because it's a lot of fun. There's great beaches and bars and nightclubs, and the American dollar goes a long way, etc. And, you know, seeing the country that way in 2002 was really helpful because, number one, it allowed me to partly get past the hang-up that a lot of Americans have about Vietnam, which is that it's a war and not a country. And in fact, going back as a tourist really helped me to see that most of the people in Vietnam don't want to think about the war. They want to move forward with their lives like everybody else does. Make money, have families, and all that kind of thing. Americans as a whole talked constantly about the war in Vietnam. Lots of movies, lots of books, all these kinds of things. And so I took that contrast between so much talk on the one hand about American experience and so little talk about the Vietnamese experience very personally. And so that was partly the genesis for becoming a writer, the sense of resentment and anger and the sense of mission and purpose to tell our stories.
0: To do this, he realized he had to go back again to try to figure out what was real and what wasn't, how the war stories were being told in Vietnam, and what that might mean for how people in both countries move forward.
2: When we come back, Viet returns to Vietnam, this time not as a tourist, but as a writer.

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8: You're listening to Throughline from NPR. I'm Rund Abdelfattah. Today on the show, how war is remembered and how those memories shape what comes next. Our guest today is writer Viet Thanh Nguyen. He calls himself a scholar of memory. His family came to the United States as refugees of the Vietnam War. In 2002, he visited the country as a tourist, but soon he'd return again.
9: Part 2. Split Brain. I used to think it was my re-memory. You know, some things you forget, other things you never do. But it's not. If a house burns down, it's gone, but the place, the picture of it stays. And it's not just in my re-memory, but out there in the world.
8: When he first returned to Vietnam, Viet Thanh Nguyen set out to run into memories. But understanding them took much longer than he anticipated.
10: Nothing Ever Dies actually took 14 years from start to finish. And I think the reason it took 14 years is because what started off as a very simple project became a very complicated one.
8: Viet thought he would be plugging holes in the dominant American narrative of the Vietnam War, what Vietnam calls the American War.
10: I saw that the American way of thinking about the Vietnam War was deeply limited, and I wanted to compensate for that. I wanted to fill in a gap and talk about the Vietnamese-American and Vietnamese refugee experiences.
11: When you say deeply limited, what did you feel was limiting about it?
10: The way that Americans deliberately or accidentally forget the people and the countries that they get involved in, I think has a direct correlation to the fact that Americans keep going to war. That Americans refuse to consider that other people are human beings with their own histories, cultures, experiences, and predilections, and then Americans get themselves into other people's countries one way or another, either through actual occupation or through drone strikes and what have you, proxy wars and all of that, and then Americans get surprised that they can't get themselves out of these kinds of situations, and then Americans forget, and then they do it all over again.
8: If Vietnamese people were missing from America's memory, the best way to remedy that was to bring Vietnam's memory of the war to an American audience.
10: But the more I investigated this war, the more I realized that simply trying to fill in the Vietnamese perspective, or at least the Vietnamese refugee or Vietnamese American or Southern Vietnamese perspective, was not enough.
8: So he traveled through Vietnam, Laos, and Cambodia,
12: and he started to change the way he saw his whole project. Because when Viet went to Vietnam to visit museums and monuments and memorials, and to talk to people at all those sites dedicated to remembering, he found that the Vietnamese perspectives were also selective.
10: And in fact, that what I was doing was, in many ways, a mirror image of what Americans did, which is that Americans, when they're attacked or when they go to war, they feel themselves to be victims. And then they focus on their own experiences at the exclusion of everybody else. And the Vietnamese, of all sides, do exactly the same thing.
12: If Viet brought that perspective back to the U.S., he would just be pairing one victim narrative with another. And that's not what he wanted to do. He wanted to point out that that's what all sides of a conflict are still doing, that they're missing the larger point, that no one is just a victim, and no one is just a hero.
10: 14 years is a long time for an individual. It's not a long time for a nation. And I think for me, the larger lesson from this is that as difficult as it is for an individual to see past their own predilections, their own desire to identify with their own people, nations are doing the same thing. And that's why it's really, really hard for the United States or Vietnam to recognize their own ethnocentric and nationalist preoccupations and their blind spots to other nations and other cultures.
12: The Vietnam Veterans Memorial in the U.S. is in Washington, D.C. I've been there many times. It's down by the National Mall, and it's this beautiful, massively long black granite wall designed by the architect, Maya Lin.
13: She conceived of two joined walls of dark reflective stone set into the ground and engraved with the names of the more than 58,000 Americans who died in that war.
10: And so when you visit the Vietnam Veterans Memorial, what you see there is a beautiful commemoration of 58,000 plus American dead. And a total erasure or refusal to remember that millions of Southeast Asians of all sides, including hundreds of thousands of America's allies, also died during the war. So by not remembering those people, it allows Americans to think of their own soldiers and through their soldiers themselves, Americans themselves, as victims of this terrible war.
13: And with all those names carved so permanently into stone, there's no way any of us can ever forget the sacrifice of those who served.
10: Now, if you go to Vietnam, it's exactly the same thing. If you go to the major historical museums, war memorials in Vietnam, what you'll discover is a very consistent narrative, which is that the Vietnamese were the victims of foreign aggression, whether that was the French or whether it's the Americans, and that this narrative of victimization is what allows and justifies the communist revolution and the current communist government by implication.
14: The War Remnants Museum is in Ho Chi Minh City, the city formerly known as Saigon. It was originally called the Exhibition House for U.S. and Puppet Crimes, back when it was founded in 1975. But the name was eventually changed as relations improved with the U.S. Over 500,000 people visit the museum each year, most of them tourists. Still, it's criticized for lacking balance in its focus on atrocities committed by the U.S. compared to the North Vietnamese.
12: This bias is also seen in some memorials in other parts of Vietnam, like the Con Son Island prison complex. There you walk through the prison and see statues of Vietnamese people being tortured by Americans, whether it's a depiction of someone locked in a small cell or being beaten with sticks and fists. The message is clear that the Vietnamese were victims of American cruelty.
10: So when Americans go visit these museums, oftentimes they're totally shocked because Americans have existed in their own ecosystem of propaganda that they never realized was propaganda, which is that when Americans think about the war in Vietnam, they think of themselves as the victims. Then they go to Vietnam and see these memorials and museums where they're being depicted as the people who committed atrocities. And for a lot of Americans, it's a complete short-circuiting. They just don't know how to deal with this.
14: You can see this in the museum guest books, where visitors write down reflections of their visits.
10: Half of the Americans who write things down say, this is just communist propaganda. What about all the atrocities that the communists committed? And it's true, the communists did commit atrocities. But so did the Americans. Both of these things can exist at the same time. But in an either-or universe, they don't. And it was painful for me to realize that. Because I wanted, I think, when I started writing the book, to see the world in a more simple fashion of Americans doing the wrong thing and Vietnamese doing the right thing, and Americans doing the forgetting and the Vietnamese needing to remember, and then understanding that the Vietnamese of all sides have done very much exactly the same processes of exclusion, forgetting, erasure, self-privileging. That took a while for me to understand.
14: It's a challenging concept, one with huge implications for national identity, both Vietnamese and American.
11: It feels like there's something really powerful about war memory because it has the capacity, on the one hand, to unite a country, right? Because when you have a common enemy, it's somewhat the kind of easiest way to unite people is to say, here's a common enemy. But as we know with the Vietnam War, it was also incredibly divisive, right? For it was almost like our country had a split brain around the Vietnam War, which is not all that different from how we felt about the Iraq War and the war in Afghanistan, right? And it makes sense that in its aftermath, we would also sort of have a split brain where on the one hand, we valorize it. And there's also a deep skepticism about what were we doing there? What do we stand for as a country? And what are our responsibilities in the aftermath?
10: I think that's the reason why is because more often than not, nations are founded on violence, on conquest. And what we see in war is oftentimes experiences that are contradictory to a nation's self-image. The United States, for example, built on notions of democracy, freedom, equality, and so on, but only possible through wars of conquest and colonization that are fundamental to the nation's existence. And so we fight these wars again in memory by narrating them in a way that makes them acceptable to our self-image. So there's no getting around the fact that the United States would not exist without the fractious wars at the beginning, without genocide committed against Native peoples, but all that can be re-narrated again and again in the American mythology as a war of independence and of freedom and of liberation. And again, I don't think the United States is unique. If I think about Vietnam, I see that happening exactly with the war, with the Vietnam War, in terms of how the victorious Vietnamese have chosen to narrate that war again in memory by erasing all kinds of contradictions to communist ideals. And that goes even back further in time to the founding of modern Vietnam as a nation built on conquest and colonization of other peoples, which the Vietnamese don't want to remember, and instead would prefer to narrate the fact that we were colonized by the Chinese and we fought them off and therefore we became a free and independent people. So wars are fundamental to nation states, and re-narrating wars are fundamental to nation states as well.
14: Viet calls that re-narration the memory industry. He argues that the way nations remember and re-narrate their pasts isn't random or coincidental. It's intentionally curated. Memorials, monuments, museums, even the keychains and mugs in the gift shop. But all that pales in comparison to Hollywood.
11: It must have been an odd experience, I guess, to have absorbed these cultural reference points as an American, and then to kind of all those years later go and encounter sort of the realities on the ground. And I wonder what you feel about this memory industry, what role it played for you personally, and what kind of role it plays more generally in shaping the narratives we have about these big events that kind of affect us all as a society.
10: In the case of something like Apocalypse Now, for example, I think it's a great work of art. I also think it's racist when it comes to Vietnamese people.
14: Apocalypse Now is a movie about the Vietnam War directed by Francis Ford Coppola. It was released in 1979. It was nominated for 8 Academy Awards and won 2. Many consider it one of the greatest films ever made. Viet calls it the archetype of a Hollywood fantasy.
15: I love the smell of napalm in the morning.
14: The film demonstrates the horrors of war for sure, and far from celebrates the American military. But at the very least, American soldiers are depicted as fleshed-out individual characters in the film. Compare that to the South Vietnamese people, who are barely recognized at all. In fact, there's only one single line of dialogue spoken by a South Vietnamese person in the entire 2.5-hour film.
16: This soldier is very busy. He wants water. He can drink paddy water.
15: Get out of here! Give me that canteen.
10: So that kind of irony and contrast, these inequities, in terms of whose stories get circulated, whether as novels or films, or whether as American stories or Vietnamese stories, is very much on my mind.
14: Especially because Viet benefits from the cultural power that his Vietnamese-American identity offers.
10: Being an American means that I have a lot of privilege, and I think for a lot of Americans, oftentimes we don't realize how much privilege we have. So, for example, one of the basic privileges as an American is the reality that what Americans think and feel and the kinds of stories that we tell are things that get exported all over the world. And I thought about that a lot because I'm an American writer writing in English. I'm not a Vietnamese writer writing in Vietnamese. And it's made a huge world of difference, literally a world of difference, because my book can be read in 25 or something different languages all over the world. And most Vietnamese writers don't have that kind of opportunity. And it's very much a function of American privilege that I earned or got given to me as a refugee from a war. And so I bring that privilege with me into Vietnam, that I'm Vietnamese there, but I'm also an American. And the Vietnamese there are very clearly aware of all of this.
12: The first time he returned to Vietnam, Viet chose not to see his extended family.
10: Because I was deeply afraid. Most of my family never left Vietnam, couldn't leave Vietnam, and they were poor. My parents were supporting them for decades during times of starvation. And so I was really, really worried about going to Vietnam and encountering all these kinds of emotional complications, because I'm not good at emotional complication.
12: But eventually, he decided it was time.
10: I went and I met my adopted sister, who had been left behind in 1975, and I met dozens of my relatives who led completely different lives than mine. You know, many of us who come from these traumatized countries, when we go back as Americans, we're expected to bring suitcases full of stuff and money. You know, my father, in preparation, gave me a whole list of relatives with dollar amounts and said, you're going to give this person this much money and that person that much money.
14: Seeing his family was complicated, especially for Viet, who moves through the world as both American and Vietnamese.
10: The difficulty that I find for myself is that I don't see the world the way that a Vietnamese person who grew up in Vietnam sees the world. So when I'm there, I have to constantly think about the fact that I'm both Vietnamese and American, that I share some similarities with people there, and a lot of things I don't share with them. And that I come to Vietnam with my own set of hang-ups. I don't have the same kind of hang-ups as another kind of American would have, but as an American myself, I still have this tendency to think of the country through the lens of the war.
14: Coming up, how Viet changed his lens and how he wants the rest of us to change ours.
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8: You're listening to Throughline from NPR. I'm Rund Abdelfattah. Today on the show, how we remember war and how the complicated narratives surrounding the past shape our future. Our guest today is writer Viet Thanh Nguyen, whose family came to the United States as refugees of the Vietnam War. He calls himself a scholar of memory.
9: Part 3. No happy forgetting.
0: As the war in Iran has gripped the world's attention this week, Russia's war in Ukraine has slipped from the headlines, but it is still grinding on into its fifth year.
8: Today, the media attention is on Iran and conflicts in the Middle East. And while the war in Ukraine and Russia continues to rage, the why and the what of that conflict is already beginning to blur and be forgotten. When we first spoke to Viet, the world was focused on Ukraine and in the process of forgetting another major conflict.
10: So what we're seeing is at least partly a battle of narratives. Who gets to control the social media narrative? Who gets to control the global moral narrative about what's going on? And it's my role as an author to try to make the stories more nuanced and get us to think about how, you know, we also have been involved in Afghanistan and created lots of refugees and have abandoned a lot of our Afghan allies. And all of that has been swept under the rug in this moral fervor around Ukraine.
8: In August 2021, 2 decades after the first bombs were dropped, the U.S. withdrew from Afghanistan. It was the longest war in U.S. history. But for Viet, it's not just the forgetting that's the problem. It's how we forget.
2: My fellow Americans, the war in Afghanistan is now over.
10: I can't imagine many traumatic events that end simply because the history books say, well, the war ended on such and such a date. Wars continue in people's feelings, emotions, politics, and so on. We carry our wars with us and their consequences. And the refugee experience and the experiences of displacement and loss are part of the war experience. So that leads us to the next question of how do we achieve what the philosopher Paul Ricoeur calls happy forgetting. And he says it's possible to have happy forgetting versus unhappy forgetting, which is what we have now in the United States. Happy forgetting, Ricoeur argues, is possible through justice and through working through the past, through all these kinds of things that a lot of people don't want to do, because then we have to confront the past. Then we have to figure out, you know, what constitutes justice for the past. Is it reparations? Is it memorials? Is it certain kinds of narratives? All these things are on the table. And so a happy forgetting is something that we have to work for, work through to get to.
11: You wrote an opinion piece. It was around the U.S. withdrawal from Afghanistan, and you were actually drawing a parallel between the fall of Saigon and the withdrawal from Kabul. And I found it very striking, and I wonder if you can explain sort of what you were thinking in that moment and since that moment.
10: I felt so much rage and anger and also deep empathy for Afghan people. And the reason why I felt so much rage and anger is because I felt that as soon as 9/11 happened and we went to war in Afghanistan, that this was exactly the outcome that was going to happen. There was no other outcome that was going to happen. And it just was a tragedy, not only that it happened, but that it took 20 years for all of this history to unfold in Afghanistan and in other countries.
3: At this hour, American and coalition forces are in the early stages of military operations to disarm Iraq, to free its people, and to defend the world from grave danger.
2: The developments of the past week reinforced that ending U.S. military involvement in Afghanistan now was the right decision. American troops cannot and should not be fighting in a war and dying in a war that Afghan forces are not willing to fight for themselves.
10: And I felt that it's so utterly predictable what the United States will do to other countries and how the United States will absolve itself of what it has done to other countries. And that my experiences as a Vietnamese person coming out of the Vietnam War, deeply skeptical of American idealism, prepared me to think this way.
1: Throughout the day, Chinook helicopters ferried United States Embassy staff to the international airport. It harked back to the images of the ignominious retreat of the U.S. from Vietnam.
4: Some Vietnamese veterans see echoes of their experience in this withdrawal in Afghanistan. Do you see any parallels between this withdrawal and what happened in Vietnam with some people feeling...
2: None whatsoever. Zero.
10: And so when the fall of Kabul happened, I felt that the United States is responsible. And so that was why it was important in that piece to say, well, we need to rescue them because we bombed them, literally, in the first place and made the country the way that it is. And part of the strange experience for me as an American to feel on a very regular basis is this contradiction between being a refugee from an American war in Vietnam and being a citizen of a United States that is at perpetual war. I think for a lot of people, particularly Americans, who are insulated from war, they think of war as something that happens somewhere else in a very discrete period of time. But anyone who's actually survived a war knows that's not the case. I think about how refugee stories remind us of the human consequences of war. I think most nations prefer to remember the stories of their soldiers, which, even if terrible, nevertheless continue to affirm the importance of the nation through the sacrifices of the soldiers.
5: Your fellow citizens are proud of you, and so is your commander-in-chief.
23: Because of your service and sacrifice, we took the fight to Al-Qaeda, and we brought Osama bin Laden to justice.
24: Thank you for keeping America safe, strong, proud, mighty, and free.
2: The extraordinary success of this mission was due to the incredible skill, bravery, and selfless courage of the United States military and our diplomats and intelligence professionals.
10: I think that we live in countries that privilege and honor soldiers and look down on refugees, because refugees remind us of how close we ourselves could be to those circumstances if, for some unfortunate reason, we happen to fall victim to war or to climate catastrophe or things like this.
25: I think that if we shifted our perspective from the view of great men and soldiers and battles and so forth to the experience of refugees, what we would realize is that war inevitably kills civilians, and that war also inevitably produces refugees. War inevitably affects civilians. War is this horrible, daily, unforgiving grind for millions and millions of people who did not ask for war and whose lives are completely upended by war and who will never receive any kind of glory or recognition for what they have been through.
14: Refugee stories are war stories as much as soldiers' stories are. Not either or, but both and.
10: And so the solution to this kind of inequity is not simply to say, tell your own story, which is true. That's why I went and I wrote a novel. The solution is also to say, you actually have to transform society so that more people have the opportunity to tell their stories. These two things are inseparable. Tell your story and transform the society so that more people have the opportunity to tell their stories. Another way of thinking about this is that when my novel, The Sympathizer, got published and became successful, some people said, oh, Viet's the voice for the voiceless. And I thought that's not a compliment, because all that really indicates is that people just want to hear from one voice, when in fact there's thousands of voices. And a happy forgetting would be achieved not by having Viet be the voice for the voiceless and having his one novel out there. A happy forgetting would be achieved when we've abolished the conditions of voicelessness so that thousands of voices are being heard. But that's a lot more complicated than the more simplified narrative of let's have one person speak for Vietnamese people, or let's have one movie like Apocalypse Now speak for the entire American perspective.
12: I think it's something that
11: a lot of people would nod along and be like, yeah, that absolutely, right? And it's like on a theoretical event, some people would be like, honestly, some people would roll their eyes at that, right? So I guess my question is, how do we actually make it so that this is just the way we talk about history? It's not like something where we're like, here's the appendix with all the like extra stories that you need to fill in the gaps, but it actually becomes part of the way we actually think of ourselves and think about our history.
10: My view is, look, where we're at in American society has taken us centuries to get here. Centuries of exploitation and inequity, but also centuries of struggles for freedom and liberation. But I do have this optimism that in 100 to 200 years, we will see a substantial transformation if we struggle for it, if we keep imagining what a different world and a different future looks like.
9: So they forgot her, like an unpleasant dream during a troubling sleep. Occasionally, however, the rustle of a skirt hushes when they wake, and the knuckles brushing a cheek in sleep seem to belong to the sleeper. Sometimes the photograph of a close friend or relative looked at too long shifts, and something more familiar than the dear face itself moves there. They can touch it if they like, but don't, because they know things will never be the same if they do. This is not a story to pass on.
10: I think, again, back to Beloved and Toni Morrison and the final refrain in Beloved, as the novel talks about slavery. And that refrain is that this is not a story to pass on, in the sense that this is not something that we want to give to another generation, but also this is not a story that we can avoid or ignore. And so that paradox that she identifies is true here as well. We have to both be able to forget and to remember simultaneously. And how do we do that? For us as individuals, it's one question, but as a nation, it involves trying to figure out some program of justice to achieve that equilibrium of happy forgetting.
12: That was also a goal of Viet's book, Nothing Ever Dies, to search for what that future might look like. And he found it.
10: So what happened is that I was doing research, which included going to Laos.
6: This is the battlefield in Laos. These are government troops supported and financed by the United States, fighting and losing ground to communists.
10: And of course, the United States fought the so-called secret war in Laos. So I was there to look at some of these battlefields and the remnants of bombs and things like this.
13: During Vietnam, the U.S. dropped more explosives on Laos than it did on Germany and Japan combined in World War II.
10: And I was being driven through the country by a driver. And he said, oh, look, we should stop off here at this cave. So the story is that during the war in Laos, hundreds of people, civilians, took refuge in this deep, deep cave. And then an American rocket was launched and it went into the cave and killed a whole lot of people. So we stopped off and I was the only person there at this hill, except for these four schoolgirls, Laotian schoolgirls. All of us were going hiking up this hill, and I was ahead of them, and they were teenagers, and they were doing what teenage girls do, which is, you know, they were after school, they had their cell phones out, they were giggling and talking and taking photographs and texting. And I was on my very serious mission to get to this cave at the top of the hill. So I got into the cave, and I was really struck by what I saw, because there was no blood or bones or anything like that. It was just an empty cave. But I walked into the cave to the moment where the sunlight met the darkness, and I stopped, and I couldn't bring myself to go any further, and this is what I'm going to read. What had it been like with hundreds of people, the noise and the stench, the dimness and the terror? What was in the void now? I stood on the side of presence, facing an absence where the past lived, populated with ghosts, real and imagined. And in that moment, I was afraid. Then I heard the laughter. The girls stood at the cave's mouth, profiles outlined by sunlight, making sure the shadows did not touch even their toes. Turning my back on all that remained unseen behind me, I walked towards their silhouettes. I think that moment was very striking for me because in this cave of horrifying history, at the mouth of it, there were these girls who probably did know what happened in that cave. They grew up in that area. But for them, it was the past. And they were more concerned with whatever it is that 13-year-old girls are concerned with, and rightfully so. And I thought,

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6: Fact-checking for this episode was done by Kevin Vogel. Special thanks to Michael Sullivan, Connor Donovan, Michael Levitt, Courtney Dorning, Mary Louise Kelly, Christina Bowie, Tamara Charney, and Anya Grundman. Thanks also to Johannes Durge, Liana Simstrom, Julia Redpath, Beth Donovan, Yolanda Sangweni, and Tommy Evans. This episode was mixed by Josh Newell. Music for this episode was composed by Ramtin and his band, Drop Electric, which includes
7: Anya Mizani,
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6: And finally, if you have an idea or liked something you heard on the show, please write us at throughline@npr.org. 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Also, make sure to follow us on Apple, Spotify, or the NPR app. That way, you'll never miss an episode. 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
14: How do books make it to the bestseller list? 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
18: Live from NPR News in Washington, I'm Janine Herbst. Ukrainian strikes on Russia overnight left at least 4 people dead and a dozen others wounded. NPR's Joanna Kakissis reports Moscow's calling it one of the largest attacks carried out by Ukraine since Russia invaded more than 4 years ago.
19: At least 3 of those killed were in villages near Moscow, according to social media posts by local government officials. The wounded were near the entrance of Moscow's oil refinery. Ukrainian President Volodymyr Zelensky posted video footage that appeared to come from the oil refinery attack. It showed black smoke billowing from the site. What looked like a drone flew overhead. Zelensky said Ukraine's actions were, quote, entirely justified. Last week, a Russian missile smashed into an apartment building in Kyiv, killing 24 people, including 3 children. As peace talks have stalled, Zelensky said Ukraine is striking Russia to force it to stop the war. Joanna Kakissis, NPR News, Kyiv.
18: President Trump's request for money for ballroom security has been dealt a setback. After a nonpartisan Senate referee said the $1 billion requested for the Secret

0: service tied to the ballroom project breaks a budget bill rule, and it can't move forward for now. NPR's Eric McDaniel reports the setback may be a blessing in disguise for congressional Republicans.
1: It's a fun name for an arcane process, the Senate birdbath. That's B-Y-R-D. The Senate parliamentarian has combed through the $75 billion Immigration and Customs Enforcement funding bill to make sure all of its provisions are okay under the Byrd rule, named for a former senator, that lets some budget bills slide through the Senate with a simple majority vote rather than the usual 60-vote threshold. As it's written now, Secret Service funding to secure President Trump's ballroom project didn't make the cut. But that's good news for some Republicans who don't want to spend taxpayer money on the project or take a vote on ballroom money when Trump's war on Iran is driving the cost of living even higher. And when prevailing winds are blowing against Republicans in the midterms. Eric McDaniel, NPR News, Washington.
0: Police in Austin, Texas say two suspects are in custody. One remains at large after at least 10 shootings this weekend across the city. At least four people were injured. People in part of the city were ordered to shelter in place. Mayor Kirk Watson.
2: These are occurring primarily in South Austin, and we don't have any specific motive that has been identified. In fact, these actions appear to be random.
0: The shootings happened last night and early this morning, with two of them at fire stations. Police say the suspects appeared to be stealing vehicles as they traveled. Could be a chaotic commute tomorrow morning in New York as workers on the Long Island Railroad, North America's biggest commuter rail system, are on strike over pay and benefits. You're listening to NPR News from Washington. G7 finance ministers meet tomorrow in Paris as the energy crisis from the war in Iran and the closing of the Strait of Hormuz hits economies worldwide. Eurogroup President Pierre Kakis says the European economy has proven to be resilient in the face of the energy crisis, but that the global economy will feel the pressure even if the conflict ends soon. The core members of this G7 are the U.S., U.K., Canada, France, Italy, and Japan. In California, local county officials are working overtime to get word out about upcoming changes to California's food assistance program. Billy Cruz from member station KQED has more.
3: New changes include new work requirements of at least 20 hours a week for some CalFresh recipients. That could kick some people off the program. The changes are set to go into effect on June 1st. Ramel Silva is a human services supervisor with San Mateo County. The county has been hosting events on Saturdays to inform recipients about the changes.
4: It sure is confusing. They need clarification to these rules. If they need to submit documents, if they need to update their contact information, we are here for them outside of normal business hours.
3: Over 5.5 million are estimated to be enrolled in CalFresh in California, according to the California Association of Food Banks. For NPR News, I'm Billy Cruz in San Mateo.
0: U.S. futures contracts are trading in mixed territory. I'm Janine Herbst, NPR News in Washington.
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7: If somehow, given everything that's going on in the world these days, you missed it, let me be the first to tell you. Planet Money just published its first ever book. It was the culmination of years of work. We navigated the world of agents and editors and auctions, figured out how to manufacture a book during a trade war and get it to stores around the world from airports to cruise ships. And throughout that process, my boss's boss, my grand boss, Alex Goldmark, he and everyone else involved in the book had harbored this secret fantasy that if we played our cards right, maybe someday this book could reach the holy grail of commercial publishing. Maybe this book could make the New York Times bestseller list. So it was carrying all those dreams from my grand boss that I recently walked into the office of Planet Money's book editor, Tom Mayer, at the publishing house W.W. Norton in New York. I was there about a week after the book launched to witness the moment of truth.
8: Today is the day when the bestseller lists are released.
9: I've got butterflies.
8: I'm very nervous.
7: Over the last week, bookstores, from chains like Barnes & Noble down to independents like Carmichael's Bookstore in Louisville, Kentucky, they've been logging their sales and reporting them through some mysterious process to an anonymous department inside the New York Times. All day, Tom has been trying to get a sense of how close the book might be to cracking the New York Times bestseller list by nervously checking the sales numbers he has access to.
8: I sort of feel like on election night when you're counting the votes in, you know, the various counties across the state.
7: Tom's checking how many copies we sold in independent stores or on Amazon or Barnes & Noble.
8: You sort of have this constellation of data, but you don't know what else was sold this week. I know what my book did, but there were several other very good books published the same day that the Planet Money book was published. How well did they sell? We have no idea.
7: And the way the New York Times would count the Planet Money book sales against those other titles is not really clear.
8: I mean, the weird thing about the bestseller list is that we have no idea how it's put together. The New York Times is famously opaque. It's like we receive this email that's like the smoke after a papal conclave. That just like, here it is. I'm not going to tell you how we got to this information, but here's the list.
7: For most of my reading life, whenever I saw the bestseller sticker on a book cover in the bookstore or saw the New York Times bestseller list in the Sunday paper, I didn't really think twice about it. It seemed like a pretty straightforward idea. The nation's literary preferences had been definitively revealed, and here were the results in black and white. Reader, how very wrong I was. Hello and welcome to Planet Money. I'm Alexi Horowitz-Ghazi. On the Planet Money podcast, we've been exploring how the book publishing industry works, told through the lens of publishing our own book. It's a four-part series. You can find all our episodes in the Planet Money podcast feed. In those episodes, we explored the courtship between literary agents and editors, how to manufacture a book during a trade war and convince booksellers to actually stock it on their shelves. But even after all that, there was still this final question. How do books end up on the most coveted place of all, the bestseller list? The bestseller list is this massive hype-building system with its own rituals and rules and secret codes. And just like any system with potentially millions of dollars at stake, it has inspired legions of would-be best-selling authors to try to game it, by hook or by crook. Today on the show, the fourth episode in our series, Planet Money uncovers all the ways people have tried to hack their way onto the New York Times bestseller list. And we learn the hard way how trying to engineer your way onto the list just might be the thing that keeps you from getting there.
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7: Given how big of a deal it is to get your book onto the bestseller list, you can imagine there is a whole world of strategy and gamesmanship that publishers and authors use to try to engineer that outcome. To understand those strategies and where they came from, and how they might inform the fate of the Planet Money book, I called up a professor named Laura McGrath.
9: I teach a class on the history of the bestseller at Temple. And everything that's on the syllabus must have been on the New York Times bestseller list.
7: And yes, Laura says there are different kinds of bestseller lists. There's the Publishers Weekly list for industry insiders and the USA Today list. But I think we all know there is kind of one bestseller list to rule them all.
9: So the biggest and the most important bestseller list is the New York Times bestseller list. This is the list that publishers are tracking, that matters most to readers, and that matters most to writers.
7: And one of the big reasons it matters so much is that the New York Times bestseller list is not just a signal of what books are already selling. It is a major cause of new book sales. Bestsellers get premium placement in bookstores and online.
9: It's also free advertising for a writer.
10: Yeah.
9: Right? Like, the New York Times puts you on the list. That's an ad you didn't have to pay for. And what happens when a book is named to a bestseller list is a sort of rich gets richer effect. Readers now begin flocking to this book because they have been told it is very popular, and it must be popular for a reason.
7: Now, one of the best possible shots that a book has for making it onto the list is during the opening week after launch. It's like the opening box office in Hollywood. The first week is when there's likely to be the most publicity around the book. And crucially, all of the pre-orders are counted towards that first week of sales.
9: So big pre-order campaigns are not only really important for creating buzz around the book, but also really important for that, like, big first week splash.
7: The actual number of copies you need to sell that first week to actually break onto the list can shift back and forth depending on the competition. But basically, the more you can convince people to buy your book in the opening week, the better your odds. And yet, for how prominent this bestseller list is, the actual methodology used to decide which books make it is notoriously secretive. The Times does have a standard statement about the list on their bestseller page. They explain that it's based on a weekly survey of tens of thousands of bookstores around the country, but the identities of those specific bookstores are not public. There's speculation about where the Times gets its sales data, the way the data is weighted, if at all, is unclear, and the identities of the people who actually crunch the numbers at the paper are not publicized. But what is clear is that with any ranking system with massive economic stakes like this, people are going to figure out ways to optimize around it.
10: How long have people been trying to game their way onto the New York Times bestseller list?
9: Oh, for as long as there's been a New York Times bestseller list.
7: Laura says you can tell the tale of bestseller hacking shenanigans in roughly four chapters. The first happened not long after the national list began back in the 1940s. Within a decade or so, by the mid-1950s, these kinds of lists had become so prominent that for some people, they'd come to stand in as a symbol of the mindless herd mentality that defined popular American taste. Foremost among those critics was a man named Gene Shepard, or Shep for short. He was kind of this eccentric talk radio personality, like an early Howard Stern or Rush Limbaugh. DJ Shep's radio slot was 1 in the morning to 5:30 a.m. So one night, Shep comes up with an idea for an elaborate prank. He enlists the help of his listeners to come up with an idea for a fake book. He wants to see if they can hype up this fake book so much that everyday people would come to believe in it and even treat it like a literary sensation. To prove just how silly and mindless this list-obsessed culture actually was, he puts out a call on air for potential titles. And here's Shep describing that night from an interview years later.
11: I'm getting calls from Alaska. And these guys are giving me all these suggestions for titles. And finally, at 4:30 in the morning, I said, okay, I picked the title. And some unknown guy called in this title, I, Libertine. I said, now that sounds like a book.
7: Shep also comes up with a fake author for the book, a guy named Frederick R. Ewing, and this whole backstory for him. He's both a former British officer and a scholar of 18th century erotica. And then, over the next few weeks, Shep's legion of night people go out and start requesting this made-up book from bookstores in New York City and beyond. A bunch of bookstores are desperately trying to figure out how to order this book. Other people start pretending like they've read the book to seem cool.
9: People who are writing in the book review are talking about having had lunch with Freddie Ewing and having all of these sightings of Freddie Ewing, who's coming to New York to promote his book. And
10: right. It becomes a sort of like mass hallucination.
9: Yes. Yes. It's like just outrageous.
7: And in a final delicious twist, a publisher reaches out to DJ Shep that year and convinces him to team up with a ghostwriter to actually write and publish the fake book under the name of its fake author. So the buzz around this made-up book actually ended up willing it into reality, which Shep later said basically proved his point.
11: The thing was a real comment on the entire structure, the world of the official lists, the 10 bestseller books. Newspapers go for this kind of stuff.
7: And there is this powerful lesson baked into the whole I, Libertine affair. In the solar system of book publishing, bestseller lists, then and now, have their own kind of gravitational force. The fact that Shep was able to stir up such a frenzy by insinuating all this demand kind of underlines the self-fulfilling power of getting onto a bestseller list. Because popularity begets popularity. Okay, so that was chapter one. For our next brief stop on our history of bestseller list shenanigans, Laura McGrath says you'll want to consider the story of author Jacqueline Suzanne. Jacqueline Suzanne was an actress who started publishing novels in the 1960s, and she was this larger-than-life character, super charming. Here's an interviewer asking Jacqueline Suzanne a question on a TV show called Good Afternoon about her public persona.
12: You have the reputation, tough, cynical Jackie Suzanne. You know what I mean.
13: I'm not tough at all. I think they regard, they mix the novelist with the novel. In other words, if I'm writing about a tough, cynical lady, they say she must be tough. But if I did all the things that my heroines did, in my books, I'd be in a glass jar at Harvard on display.
7: Most importantly for us, Jacqueline Suzanne is credited as one of the pioneering tacticians of the modern book tour. You know, going out across the nation and generating book sales through live author events. But also, maybe even more importantly, Laura says when Jacqueline Suzanne was about to come out with her debut novel, Valley of the Dolls, in 1966, she directed her charm offensive at a new target. She started cultivating close friendships with the booksellers in different cities.
9: So what Jacqueline Suzanne was able to do through these relationships was figure out which are the bookstores that were reporting to the New York Times. And she directed her readers and she herself purchased books from those retailers to ensure that there would be a really big, splashy first week sale.
7: And Jacqueline Suzanne's strategy here really appeared to have worked. Valley of the Dolls went on to become number one on the New York Times bestseller list, and it was turned into a hit movie. And I think the thing that Jacqueline Suzanne's story reveals about the New York Times bestseller list is it suggested that there are ways that authors and publishers could try to engineer their way onto the list by playing this sort of geographical sales game. Okay, so that is Tales from the Bestseller List, Chapter 2. For Chapter 3, we turn to the strange case of William Peter Blatty. Blatty was the author of the 1971 book The Exorcist, later adapted into an iconic movie. Here he is talking about a notorious scene in the film.
14: The turning of the head was a subject of great discussion between myself and the director, Billy Friedkin. I tried to explain to Billy that a head cannot turn 360 degrees. It falls off. Supernatural does not mean impossible. But nevertheless, I was wrong. The audience loved it.
7: I wouldn't say everyone in the audience loved it. In fact, some of us have yet to recover from having watched it as children. Thanks a lot, Dan. But anyway, in the early 1980s, Blatty published a sequel to The Exorcist called Legion. In the weeks after its release, Blatty saw that he had not made the list and came to suspect that he was not getting a fair shake from the New York Times. You see, Blatty inferred from the 84,000 books his publisher distributed that his new novel had sold well. It was on other bestseller lists. So he thought he'd likely sold more copies than other books that had appeared on the New York Times bestseller list. So what does William Peter Blatty do, you ask? Well, he files a lawsuit.
9: The problem for Blatty, what he alleges, is that by excluding him, the New York Times has cost him millions of dollars in profits. And that not only is it just like the profits of the book sales, but that he loses out on a lucrative paperback rights deal. He's potentially missing out on movie rights. And so he sues the New York Times for damages.
7: The power of profit compels you. The New York Times, for its part, does not take this legal battle lying down.
9: The New York Times makes the argument that their bestseller list is protected speech, that it is editorial content, that it is not saying that it is a transparent statistical accounting of what is actually selling the best, but that they cannot disclose either their sources or their methodology, that that's all protected. And so the lawyer for the New York Times argues editors are entitled to edit, and the New York Times is entitled to have its own bestseller list.
7: The Times argument suggested that Blatty had just kind of fundamentally misunderstood what the New York Times bestseller list actually was. It wasn't just a reflection of raw sales. It was a journalistic process. The Times was essentially reporting out different sources of sales data and using a secret formula to parse that data and come up with their definitive assessment of which books had, in fact, sold the best.
9: And the courts ultimately rule with the New York Times that this is editorial content and therefore it is protected under the First Amendment, and Blatty does not have a case.
7: The tale of William Peter Blatty revealed something about the list that hadn't been clear before. That even if a book seemed like it might have sold more copies than some of the books that did make the New York Times bestseller list, that book still did not have a guaranteed place on the list because the list is based on a kind of secret formula that the courts ruled the Times did not have to disclose. And that brings us to the fourth and final chapter in our bestseller history. By the modern era, Laura explains, gaming the bestseller list had become so lucrative and pervasive that it had spawned its own little cottage industry, based around one hack in particular.
9: So one of the ways that people, especially in nonfiction, will very frequently try to hack their way onto the bestseller list is through bulk sales.
7: Bulk sales. So instead of trying to get an organic grassroots wave of real flesh and blood readers to go out and buy your book, Laura says some authors might try to juice those sales more directly.
9: If you're a politician, say, you might ask your super PAC to do it. If you are a minister, you might ask your megachurch to do it. If you are a business leader, you might hire a firm to run a campaign for you that will purchase large enough quantities of this book that you are almost guaranteed a spot on the New York Times bestseller list because of how many copies this firm has purchased for you, or your super PAC, or your church.
7: Laura says the blueprint for this strategy was exposed back in 1995 when a couple of corporate business influencer types, or bizfluencers, published a book called The Discipline of Market Leaders. After its release, it came out that the authors had somehow figured out a way to essentially buy massive amounts of books themselves in order to boost their sales and get on the list. It was a pretty big scandal for the New York Times.
9: It exposed a fault in their system that it could be hacked, you know, in the same way that, like, the Louvre looks really bad when people can just walk in and steal stuff. Like, it wasn't a good look for them.
7: But the New York Times did find a way to strike back at would-be list hackers. That same year, the paper introduced a new tool to combat and sort of call out these tactics whenever they could be detected.
9: So they begin adding a little figure called a dagger to the side of books that have been purchased using bulk sales. It's like a little buyer beware symbol.
10: This is like this is a scarlet dagger.
9: Yes. Yeah.
7: Despite the risk of becoming a literary pariah, Laura explains because of the economic benefit of being able to call yourself a New York Times bestselling author in your bio, some authors might find it worth the risk.
9: Yeah. Nonfiction authors who have made it onto the New York Times bestseller list can charge more in their speaker fees. So if you are a business writer, right, you are in the thought leader space, you are going and speaking at conferences, or you are getting hired to be a consultant, being stamped with the New York Times seal of approval means that you can charge people more money to hear you say that idea in a different context.
7: I actually talked to some folks in the Thoughtfluencer space about all this on Background. They understandably did not want to reveal themselves. But basically, the strategy to try to bulk buy your way onto the bestseller list without incurring the shame of the Scarlet Dagger is this. When you are a bizfluencer and you have a new book coming out, what you do is you book as many fancy speaking gigs as possible around the time of your book release. And instead of taking your usual, you know, $20,000 speaking fee, you instead ask the company to buy a certain number of your books. And to avoid tipping off the data crunchers at the New York Times, you hire a shadowy firm to essentially launder these bulk book purchases so that they look like organic individual sales. And after all that, there isn't any guarantee it'll work. Remember, the Times uses its own top secret methodology to determine which books make the list. And authors who engage in bulk buying run the risk of getting found out and potentially earning that scarlet dagger next to their name on the list. Now, the New York Times has the reputation of playing extremely close to the chest about the inner workings of the bestseller list. But just a couple days before we went to air, when we reached out to the Times, they agreed to hop on the phone. So we spoke with Assistant Managing Editor Patrick Healy, who oversees standards across the newsroom, including the bestseller list team.
10: Are you like the great, great grand boss of the people who are putting the list together?
15: maybe like a kindly uncle who cares a lot about details.
7: Patrick says the Times is fully aware of the many shenanigans authors have occasionally used to try to game the list. But he says the system they've developed is able to identify those cases and that they're able to communicate their findings to readers with tools like the dagger. Now, he did push back on the characterization of their methodology as some kind of secret formula. To him, a formula sounds a bit too simple. He says the bestseller list methodology captures the majority of book sales across the country.
15: It's based on data. It's not based on a personal preference or a person putting their thumb on the scale. Our bestseller list has nothing to do, for instance, with our book review or whether a book has been assessed by one of our critics. And because we want the lists to reflect organic demand, we're really focused on that rigorous application of our methodology so that our audience believes in the list, trusts in the list, comes back to the list every week.
7: The bestseller team collects all that data and does extensive analysis, Patrick says, in order to fulfill the core purpose of the list, in order to accurately reflect the nation's literary tastes to itself. Now, Maybe it goes without saying, but when it came to the Planet Money book, neither my grand boss Alex nor the publicist at Norton seemed all that interested in engaging the services of a gray market book launderer and risking that reputational dagger. Luckily, Laura told me there are more traditional ways authors and their publishers often try to up their odds of getting onto the list, mostly aimed at juicing those crucial pre-sales numbers.
9: They might launch pre-order campaigns where they are speaking on podcasts and they are targeting newsletters and they're doing everything that they can to generate buzz around their forthcoming title. They might launch giveaways.
10: Sweeten the deal a little bit.
9: Exactly.
7: For the Planet Money book, the person in charge of thinking about pre-sales is a senior publicity director named Rachel Salzman. Rachel works at Norton, which is the publisher of the Planet Money book, and I should say, a financial supporter of NPR. Rachel started putting together a plan for how to launch the book about a year ago, because getting the timing right is key.
16: Because you know that if you do all these things in sequence, close together, that is kind of how you leverage yourself onto the list. This is all supposed to help the book get off the ground and achieve liftoff.
7: And while it may not be literal rocket science, there are ways to try to launch that book into the stratosphere. There's, of course, traditional publicity, having the author go onto TV and radio shows, on podcasts or book talk. But that pre-order strategy is crucial to maximize your odds of getting onto the bestseller list. Because all of the copies you can convince people to pre-order in the months before launch, they all get counted in the first week of sales. So the big challenge before Rachel and my grand boss Alex is how to persuade people to buy the book before it's out.
17: Norton talked a lot about how important pre-sales were, which is why the book goes on pre-sale 6 months before launch day, which seemed crazy to me.
10: Yeah.
17: And they have like a sequence of things you do because the pre-sales start the snowball.
7: Most importantly, they had to come up with an incentive for people to buy the book early. Alex and the marketing team at Norton eventually settle on offering a poster based on our Laws of the Office episode. It was sort of a visual parody on those OSHA-style workplace posters and was almost designed to be included with every book until it ended up being too expensive. So 6 months before launch day, Planet Money announces this incentive, and pretty quickly the pre-orders start rolling in. While that's off to the races, Rachel and her team are figuring out the other big part of the plan, using a live event tour to juice our opening week sales. And Alex and Rachel decide to use one kind of pre-sale model in particular, to make many of the book tour tickets include a book purchase.
16: That model is great because then you have a guaranteed book sale. So in theory, if you sell 100 tickets, you've sold 100 books.
7: All of this would mean that if enough people bought tickets to the tour, we'd also be selling potentially thousands of copies of the book, which would all count towards that crucial first week of sales. It would turn the tour into a book-selling machine. And in what feels like the blink of an eye, finally the moment of truth arrives. On Tuesday, April 7th, this book that has consumed so many of our collective waking hours over the past several years finally launches at bookstores around the country. But just as all the brand new books start arriving at the homes of the couple thousand people who did pre-order the book, a problem arises.
10: When did you first become aware that there might be some sort of wrinkle with our pre-order strategy?
17: On publish day. Like, I think they were, like, nearly instantaneous.
7: Since the moment the book launched, Alex had been feverishly refreshing the book's page on Amazon to check our rankings and our reviews. And pretty soon, he notices a pattern.
17: If you look on Amazon, like, the first comments are not people talking about the book. They're talking about the poster. There's a couple one-star reviews, which, you know, say things like, book looks great, can't wait to read it, but the poster didn't come.
7: Yes, the poster. A few days after launch, somewhere around a third of the Amazon reviews for the Planet Money book are one-star reviews. The problem had to do with the highly touted Laws of the Office poster that Planet Money and Norton had used to convince people to buy the book early. You see, due to the complexities of shipping and printing logistics, it just wasn't possible to ship the poster with the actual book. It had to be printed and sent separately. And apparently the process Planet Money came up with, that people who ordered the book early needed to fill out a separate form to get the poster, that message did not make it to a lot of people who pre-ordered the book. And so they took to Amazon to complain. But when my grand boss Alex sees this, yes, he's worried about how to get people their poster, but he's also wondering about how this slew of one-star reviews might affect would-be book buyers during this crucial first week.
17: So then on the day that everybody's going to go to Amazon to maybe buy the book because it just launched, they see the lower rating, which is just like, oh, what a bummer. And like, is this stopping people? Are people going to go down and look at what the reviews are bad about or just think the book is bad somehow?
7: And when a steady stream of disgruntled messages starts to hit the Planet Money email inbox too, we start to wonder whether we might have just risked alienating some of our most faithful fans and scuttled our efforts to get on the bestseller list in one fell promotional faux pas. Alex shifts into problem-solving mode. He scrambles to throw a promo in the feed, apologizing and giving listeners instructions for how to now get the poster, and the book tour picks up. Alex and the book's lead author, Alex Mayasi, head out to meet different Planet Money hosts and special guests in new cities every couple months.
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19: 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By the way,
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24: 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Hi.
25: Hi. We're honored to be
26: here. So people are still reading books?
20: Absolutely. We think so. 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
7: The first week after launch is a blitzkrieg of Planet Money book publicity. All of which brings us back to that Wednesday afternoon when I walked over to Norton's office in New York to find out whether we would ultimately make the bestseller list. It's 8 days after the launch of the Planet Money book when I meet up with our book editor, Tom Mayer. I arrive a few minutes after 4 p.m., shortly before the New York Times usually sends out the latest bestseller list for the week. And surprisingly soon, a little group of people led by Rachel Saltzman come and knock on the door to his office.
27: There's people here. We have news.
28: What?
29: The news.
30: We have news.
31: We have top bestseller news.
28: What do we got?
31: We've got
30: number three nonfiction. On the print hardcover nonfiction list.
28: Yes!
7: The publicity strategy seems to have worked. Thanks in no small part to all the listeners out there who pre-ordered the book or came out to see a live show. Tom says next, it's time to call up the book's author, Alex Mayasi, and my grand boss, Alex, to deliver the good news.
27: We have published a New York Times bestseller.
28: Woo!
27: Congratulations. We are number three in general nonfiction. We have
30: what?
27: Done very, very well.
17: Wait, we're number three?
27: We're number three.
17: Oh, man. I thought we were going to, like, skirt by just at the bottom in a best case scenario. Wow.
28: You're like a bronze medal? What's happened? I don't know what.
17: No, it feels like a gold medal.
7: A medal that might translate into actual gold, or revenue at least, because being anointed to the bestseller list means Planet Money can now call itself a best-selling author podcast. Tom says Norton can put New York Times bestseller in every ad they run henceforth. And to get back to the central mission of basically every Planet Money series, to follow the money, when I ask Tom about what reaching the bestseller list might mean for Norton's investment, he tells me that in the book business, they often don't get a full financial picture until years after a book is published.
27: All books have a pretty predictable sales trajectory where they go up and then they eventually decay over time. The higher you can start, the farther that tail goes. So having a New York Times bestseller, having a book that's sold a lot of copies to start is a great place to be.
10: Okay, so the snowball has kind of started to roll now.
27: That's what we hope. That's what we hope.
7: Getting to profitability on any given book, even a bestseller, could involve multiple print runs of the hardcover version and then the paperback edition after that. If the book continues to sell well enough to cover Norton's initial advance of $1 million or so, NPR will start to receive royalties on every additional copy sold, often around a few bucks per hardcover. And selling enough copies to start receiving royalties is relatively rare. Even hitting the bestseller list isn't a guarantee of earning out your advance and making a fortune. But if the Planet Money book keeps on selling, the show might even be tempted to do another book. Because having now reached the bestseller list,
17: it might make it easier for us to get a second book deal if we decide we want to do that. And we maybe get more for the advance, I think. Like, I don't know, presumably, right?
10: Is it finally time to pitch 50 Shades of Green?
17: How about this? You go run the plot summary by HR. And if they sign off on it as something you can send to your colleagues to edit, I will seriously consider it.
10: You got a deal.
17: I'm such a pushover.
7: One final note on all of this. The Planet Money book has actually fallen back off the bestseller list. But, you know, once a New York Times bestselling author, always a New York Times bestselling author. In any event, now whenever I see that little New York Times bestseller sticker on the cover of a book, I can't help but think of all the machinations, both dastardly and wholesome, that earned them that sticker. And I think of the many books that might have sold more copies and yet still failed to make the list. And reader, now I hope you will too. We of course have to take a moment to thank all of you listeners out there for being an integral part of this project by buying the book and coming to our shows. We are so grateful for your support. Thank you. If you are still waiting for your poster, we hear they'll be arriving by around June. This episode was produced by Willa Rubin with help from Emma Peasley. Alex Goldmark, my grand boss, is our executive producer. I'm Alexi Horowitz-Ghazi. Thanks for listening. So Guy Raz, you're here to tell us what's coming up on How I Built This?
0: Yes, indeed. Thank you, Alexi. So today we're taking questions on the advice line where up-and-coming entrepreneurs call in for help with their businesses. And to help me answer these questions, I'm joined by Jonah Peretti. He's the founder of BuzzFeed. And Jonah helps one entrepreneur think about expanding into new markets and shares how he's retooling BuzzFeed into an AI-inspired entertainment and media company. Stick around after the break for How I Built This.
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0: Hello and welcome to the Advice Line on How I Built This. 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And you can also send us a voice memo at hibt@id.wondery.com and make sure to tell us how to reach you. All right, let's get to it. Joining me this week is BuzzFeed founder and CEO Jonah Peretti. Jonah, welcome back to the show.
21: Thanks for having me.
0: So you were first on back in 2017 to tell us a story about how you started BuzzFeed, and that was a long time ago. I mean, we did that live in New York City. It was fun. I had fun. Hope you did.
21: Yeah, it was great.
0: And if anyone listening missed that episode and you want to go back and listen, it's a great episode. It involves the founding of Huffington Post, and Arianna Huffington makes an appearance in the show. All kinds of things happened. We will drop a link to it in our episode show notes. So basically, the BuzzFeed story really began about 20 years ago, back in 2006. For a time, it was the most fun place on the internet. The site had online quizzes and listicles. And over time, BuzzFeed started to be talked about as the future of journalism. It even won a Pulitzer Prize in 2021. But today, the internet is a much different place than it was when we first told the story. And BuzzFeed, like many other similar sites like Vice and others, has faced its share of challenges. It was a recent article in the New York Times with the headline, "Can Jonah Peretti Save BuzzFeed?" So, Jonah, let's start with that question. Can you save BuzzFeed? What's going on right now with BuzzFeed?
9: So I would argue that BuzzFeed is still one of the most fun places on the internet. You know, tens of millions of people every month coming to BuzzFeed. We also have HuffPost, another Pulitzer-winning news brand. And so
0: that you guys acquired, I think, in 2020.
9: Yeah. So I started it, you know, over 20 years ago, and then it was sold to AOL, and then I had the opportunity to buy it back. So now HuffPost is our news brand. And so we've had a lot of changes over the years, and the way the internet works has really dramatically changed. The biggest difference is that content from publishers used to go viral on Facebook all the time, and everyone used to be on Facebook. Mm-hmm. Now the social web is really fragmented. Some people are on Facebook, some on Instagram, some on TikTok. So, you know, some are quitting the apps entirely and trying to be more intentional with their attention and time. And so you don't see content from publishers fly across these social media the way you used to. And so our business has radically changed. Now people come directly to BuzzFeed, coming to our front page, coming directly to our site, and building community. So BuzzFeed now has really a very active comments section that we put a lot of attention into. HuffPost has had tremendous growth in membership. The biggest thing we have to figure out as a company is some of these legacy things that encumber the business, you know, mm-hmm. So pre-COVID real estate that we still have leases on, debt payments, some of the restructuring costs, like all these things have weighed down our business. And we made a lot of progress, but we still have more work to do on that. And I think one of the things that you cover in your show is the way entrepreneurs have to continually reinvent their businesses mm-hmm. and change what they're doing. And
0: no question.
9: Yeah.
0: Yeah. You know, I think about when you started this business 20 years ago. I mean, you were a younger guy and you've had a lot of experience running a business now for 20 years as the CEO. But, you know, you are in a rocky period. It's not a secret that you've told investors that you guys are at risk of not continuing by the end of this year if you run out of cash. So tell me how you sort of plan to turn this ship around.
9: Yeah, so what happened was we disclosed what's called a going concern.
0: Yeah.
9: And that is a technical accounting term that means that you have liabilities within the next year that you can't cover with your current cash balance. So our plan and management's plan is to resolve that going concern and really going back to founder mode of saying, hey, we got to reinvent the company for this near future, and wanting investors to know there's risk to that. Mm-hmm. But also now we're getting back to what we love most, which is innovating and creating new things. We launched this new incubator branch office. We have new apps.
0: Yeah. Tell me about that. This is all around AI apps, right?
9: Yeah. I mean, I think the apps use AI, but I think anytime you're building something new now, there'll be some AI aspect to it. The main thing isn't that it's AI. The main thing is that it's starting fresh to build things for the world as it exists today. One of the apps that is really fun is if you search in the Apple App Store is Conjure Camera. You get one challenge every day from a mysterious spirit, and you take pictures with the camera, and it shows you unseen things that are in the world around you. And so building things like that are, you know, really exciting for me because it gets back to the reinventing it and creating new things and seeing a lot of excitement in the new models that we're developing around community, memberships, and new ways of operating.
0: All right. Well, it'd be interesting to follow and see what happens. And of course, I'm wishing you great luck. Are you ready to take a call from somebody who is looking for advice from us?
9: Yeah, let's do it.
0: Let's do it. Okay. Welcome to the Advice Line. You're on with Jonah Peretti, founder of BuzzFeed. Please tell us your name, where you're calling from, and just a little bit about your business.
11: Hi, Guy. Hi, Jonah. My name is Anthony Cortez. I'm calling from Miami, Florida, and I'm the CEO and founder of MotionFlix. We bring movies beyond the traditional theater and into the open air, creating a 5-star cinema under the stars with plush seating, personal headphones, and elevated concession service.
0: Wow. Well, thanks for calling in, Anthony. So it's MotionFlix. So you are a company that mount outdoor movie experiences, basically?
11: Correct. Yeah, we pop up pretty much anywhere. The beach, rooftops, backyards, anywhere you can think of.
0: And you bring everything. You bring the screen, you bring the chairs, you bring the headphones.
11: Yes, screen, headphones, concession. We have popcorn attendants that serve throughout the event. Everything that's in the theater comes to you in the outdoors. So cities will bring us on to do community events in their parks and sponsored events.
0: Nice. So how did this business start?
11: Yeah, so I have always had a love for events, and my business partner has a background in property management. So during COVID, we kind of were just like everyone else trying to figure out how can we adapt to this new way of living. And we found that there was a lot of budgets that weren't being used for resident events because of COVID. So we kind of thought, how can we come up with a creative way for people to gather outdoors with proper social distancing and use these budgets that people have? So we kind of came up with the concept. It was supposed to be temporary, and then it snowballs, and now we're in Los Angeles, San Diego, Orlando, Tampa, and now just Miami. We just launched.
0: Wow, that's awesome. Congrats. And tell me a little bit about your business. What did you guys do in overall sales last year?
11: Last year, we did a little over a million.
0: Nice. Okay, so before I bring Jonah in, what is your question or challenge you're trying to solve?
11: Yeah, since our business is seasonal, we do outdoor events, and cash flow can be challenging. How can we continue launching new markets ourselves while also attracting aspiring entrepreneurs we can invest in to operate and own a share of each market? And is this the right model to scale efficiently?
0: All right. Awesome. Jonah Purdy, I want to bring you in. Thoughts or ideas or questions that you might have for Anthony before we tackle his question?
9: Yeah, I guess one question is how much in advance do you promote a screening? And do you think it's important that people have a lot of advance notice? Or, you know, if you saw that there was going to be some really good weather in the winter or something, could you get people to come like more quickly to an event?
11: Yeah, that's a great question. So we're brought on typically by the location. So typically these locations will plan out their schedules way in advance. So typically in January or Q1, they're planning their programming for the year. So we usually already have kind of our set dates. And then we do have weather and what we call weather insurance. If there's rain on the radar, we will move the date at no extra cost to the client.
0: Anthony, I have a question for you. You mentioned that you're in Los Angeles and Miami and San Diego and a few other places. So your question is around how can we invest in entrepreneurs who want to operate these for us? Are you doing any of that right now, or are you and your partner running all these events in these different cities?
11: We are doing it right now slowly. So the majority of our business, of course, is in LA because of the love for film there and the weather. So we do have a really great operations manager, Leanne, there that manages all of SoCal. And then I'm here kind of expanding into Florida and working on that. My goal is to expand to all major cities, kind of in the same business model where we give a salary and then a percentage of net profit to each partner.
0: All right, we're going to take a quick break, but we'll be right back with more advice from BuzzFeed founder Jonah Peretti. Stay with us. I'm Guy Raz, and you're listening to The Advice Line here on How I Built This.
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0: Hey, welcome back to the Advice Line on How I Built This. I'm Guy Raz. Before the break, we heard from a caller who is looking for the best way to grow his pop-up outdoor movie theater business. And BuzzFeed founder Jonah Peretti joined me with some pretty great advice.
9: When you're thinking about these entrepreneurs who are doing it in other cities, what is it that keeps them from just going rogue and doing their own outdoor event? And like, what do they get from you that makes it feel like a no-brainer to work with you instead of just kind of doing it independently?
11: Yeah, that's a great question. So luckily, because my business partner has the experience in property management, he's managed a few buildings, we've been lucky to really kind of know how to get fully insured with these properties that are on a national level. So we pretty much already have clientele as we open in each market. It's a really low risk for us and also the partners. So I'm wondering if that's the best way to do it, or just having a team that and we kind of manage it from, you know, wherever we are.
0: Yeah,
9: I think this would be very hard, but if you could figure out a more real-time way of being able to quickly spin up a movie experience, that feels like something that is could be pretty exciting and defensible, where like there's going to be a good weather day, you know, 3 days from now, and you have organizations or real estate or places that you know you can quickly spin this up, and people get an alert that some iconic movie is going to show or some special thing is going to show, and it kind of like happens in this way that feels magical and fast and surprising and spontaneous.
11: I love that.
9: But it also might open up, you know, when there's gaps or extra, you know, the way a pop-up store will take advantage of real estate where between like one lease and another, they'll find a spot where they get really cheap real estate in a cool spot and do a pop-up.
11: Yeah.
9: Like, is there a way to make this almost like a real-time platform where you're able to do this and people can connect to it and grab it and use it for the screening idea they have, no matter where they are in the country, to make something happen quickly?
11: Yeah, that's a great idea.
9: And then there's the marketplace model where you basically have real estate people who say, I have this space that's suitable for this, and I get to put which dates it's open, you know, more like the Airbnb model. And then you have a set of standards that you have for these kinds of things. And then it's like the freelance labor, the real estate, and all, and then your brand all comes together where people can do that. And then partnerships potentially with, you know, the streamers that want to show movies, you know, too. So you can have selection of which movies you might have the rights to show, and you could potentially, you know, have something where it could really scale to be massive, but you'd have the challenges of a marketplace of priming the pump and getting the demand on all the different sides of the marketplace, but it could also be something massive.
0: Yeah, it's great. I mean, look, in-person events, there's a lot of, in an era of sort of disaggregation and everybody kind of plugged into their computers. I'm sure you know there's a lot of talk and excitement about the future of live events, and I think that there's something to that because people do want to connect. They want to be around other people. So
11: totally.
0: And it sounds like you are leaning towards actually having people as employees in cities around the country, training them and having them run the business in different cities.
11: Yeah, so I guess it's kind of my passion, because I was given the opportunity when I was younger to have my first business and someone invested in me. So it's kind of more of a passion thing. And I wonder if that's really something that is scalable, is giving an opportunity to people that want to start their own business. And we put up the upfront cost because it's so low to start a motion flicks in a location. So it's kind of more like a passion, but I don't know if that's, you know, something that's scalable or a good way to.
0: I mean, a franchise model can scale very quickly. It's very risky, and it requires a whole lot of work to maintain control over it. Jonah, final thoughts for Anthony?
9: Just a random little extra idea, which is you should do one in the middle of winter. Serve soup.
11: I love that.
0: Yeah, blankets, yeah.
9: It'd get some social media pickup if, you know, these people went and, you know, pick the coldest day of the year. And
0: heat lamps, blankets. Marshmallows.
9: Like a Buffalo Bills game, but for a movie.
11: I love that. That's a great idea. I'm going to do that. Thank you.
0: Anthony Cortez, a company's called Motionflix. Thanks for calling in.
11: Thank you so much.
0: Jonah, before I let you go, a question that I ask everybody who comes onto the advice line, which is if you were, you know, with 20 years now of experience running this business, if you could go back to where you were in 2006 when you were just starting out BuzzFeed and you could give yourself some advice knowing what you know now, you know, 20 years on, what would have been helpful for you to know back then?
9: I feel like advice is somewhat overrated. It's like there's these moments in time when the world opens up and there's possibilities to create new things, and they're kind of rare and you have to be in the right place. And reading everything about founders and knowing everything about, like, it sometimes I've seen that lead to paralysis where people have trouble just getting obsessed with something that they notice in their life and just throwing themselves into it because they can't help themselves because they're obsessed with it. And I'm happy that when I was young, I got obsessed with, you know, how do things go viral on the internet? And I like followed that, mm-hmm. that path.

0: usually doesn't work that way.
1: Yeah. Jonah, thanks so much for coming on the show.
0: Thanks for having me. It's fun.
1: That's Jonah Peretti, founder and CEO of BuzzFeed. Thanks so much for listening to the show this week. 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This episode was produced by Catherine Seifer with music composed by Ramtin Arablouei. This hour of Planet Money and How I Built This was produced by Carrie Thompson. I'm Guy Raz, and you've been listening to How I Built This.
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10: Hey there, welcome to LiveWire. I'm your host, Luke Burbank. This week on the show, we are talking to one of my favorite podcasters out there, Avery Trufelman. Avery is the creator and host of Articles of Interest, which is technically a podcast about clothing, but it is about way more than that. It's about history and commerce and some tiny dolls that might have saved the entire French fashion industry after a world war. Then we've got some stand-up comedy from Kyle Kinane, who will reassure us, somewhat unscientifically, that microplastics in our bodies aren't really such a bad thing. And then we are going to hear some music and just be absolutely charmed and even schmoozed by Johnny Franco and his real brother, Dom. They are real brothers. They write beautiful, fun songs. It almost feels like old-timey radio. Anyway, you just got to hear it, and then it'll all make sense. We got a fun, artsy show in store for you this week, so don't go anywhere. LiveWire starts right after this.
11: Live from NPR News in Washington, I'm Janine Herbst. President Trump is defending his controversial comment on not thinking about Americans' finances during Iran talks. As NPR's Franco Ordonez reports, he's calling it a perfect statement.
12: Before leaving for China, the president drew some blowback for his answer to a question about the extent Americans' finances were motivating him to make a deal on Iran.
13: I don't think about Americans' financial situation. I don't think about anybody. I think about one thing. We cannot let Iran have a nuclear weapon. That's all.
12: But never one to back down, Trump told Fox News that it was a perfect statement and that he'd say it again.
14: And that question was a fake question. And they didn't put my full answer. I totally care. Look, I inherited high prices.
12: Trump insists this is short-term pain, adding that Americans are fine paying a little more in order to keep Iran from having a nuclear weapon. Franco Ordonez, NPR News.
11: The military says an Air Force crew is in stable condition after a mid-air collision at an air show in Idaho. NPR's Tom Dreisbach has more.
15: The Mountain Home Air Force Base in Idaho was hosting a two-day air show when two military jets appeared to collide during a performance on Sunday. Bystander video shows the jets twisting and careening in the air before smashing into the ground in a plume of dirt and fire. Four parachutes can be seen floating above the wreckage, and the Air Force Base says all crew members are in stable condition and the fire was contained. An investigation into the incident is now underway. The last time the base hosted an air show was 2018, when a hang glider pilot died after crashing during a performance. Tom Dreisbach, NPR News.
11: The World Health Organization declared an Ebola outbreak in Congo and Uganda a public emergency of international concern.